0: reporting a fresh barrage of missile fire from Iran. It warns it will strike the enemy with full force the moment the green light is given. Iran's Revolutionary Guards warn that the attack is not a passing event, but the start of a full week of continuous strikes. CNA's Arnold Gay tells us more.
1: Sirens sounded over Israel as missiles collided into the night sky. Reports cited as many as 10. Israel said it intercepted the projectiles. As a precaution, it's closed all schools today. Iraq and Syria have shut the airspace amid fears of further hostilities. Iran's missile salvo came after Israel struck the Lebanese capital Beirut, targeting the headquarters of Hezbollah militants in the suburb of Dahiyeh. Two people were killed. Hezbollah is backed by Iran, which sees Lebanon as an integral part of April ceasefire. Tehran recently warned that any new attack on Beirut would trigger a full-scale resumption of hostilities. Israel accused Iran of a major miscalculation.
2: President Xi Jinping says China and North Korea will jointly fight against hegemony and attempts to revive militarism that threaten regional security. There was no specific mention of who the statement was aimed at, but it comes a day after Pyongyang reaffirmed its nuclear-armed status. The Chinese leader will be in Pyongyang for a two-day visit starting today. He is looking to bolster economic and diplomatic ties, saying it is Beijing's unwavering policy to safeguard and upgrade relations between the neighbors. This is Mr. Xi's first visit to North Korea in almost 7 years. He last met leader Kim Jong-un at a victory parade in Beijing last year. More significantly, Mr. Xi's trip to Pyongyang is his first foreign trip this year, underscoring the importance of the relationship. He recently hosted separate summits with the leaders of Russia and the US.
0: Japan's Ground Self-Defense Force held its annual live fire exercise yesterday. The exercise took place near Mount Fuji and involved about 3,000 personnel. CNA's senior correspondent Michio Ishida was there and she filed this report.
3: The exercise by Japan's Ground Self-Defense Force showed off the capabilities of ammunition, including standoff missiles, as well as armored vehicles and unmanned vehicles. The Defense Ministry says its scenario was intercepting enemies invading Japan's remote islands, similar to last year's concept. Although no specific country was identified, some observers believe it had in mind China's maritime claims. Japan used to acquire most of its defense equipment from other countries, with the U.S. accounting for more than 90% of arms import. But it's trying to build up its domestic industry and strengthen its defense capabilities. It laid out plans for a defense buildup amounting to 43 trillion yen, or about 268 billion U.S. dollars, over 5 years back in 2022, as it faced what the government said was a more complex security environment. Earlier this year, Japan took part in the Balikatan joint military exercises for the first time, alongside the U.S. and Philippines. Prime Minister Sanae Takaichi has said she aims to revise Japan's key security documents this year to further reinforce defense capabilities. Michio Ishida, CNA, Shizuoka, Japan.
2: In other news, election fever descended on Malaysia's state of Johor during the first weekend since the southern state dissolved its assembly, paving the way for polls. The outcome could shape the national political landscape ahead of the next general election. CNA senior correspondent Afifa Arifin with this report.
4: Thousands of Barisan Nasional supporters gathered for the coalition's official launch of its Johor election machinery. As party leaders took to the stage, the message was clear. BN's campaign is in full swing well ahead of nomination day. The coalition enters the election from a position of strength, having secured a two-thirds majority in the last state polls. Its campaign is expected to focus heavily on the Johor government's record over the past 4 years and how a strong mandate can help the BN state government continue Johor's success. BN was not the only coalition rallying its supporters this weekend. On Saturday, Pakatan Harapan launched its own election machinery in Batu Pahat. Prime Minister Anwar Ibrahim used the event to defend his administration's performance and added that aligning the next Johor administration with the federal government will further boost investment and growth in the state. The election will also test the relationship between Malaysia's governing partners. While BN and PH work together in Putrajaya as part of the Madani government, they are rivals on the campaign trail in Johor, each seeking to emerge as the coalition with a stronger mandate from voters. With Perikatan Nasional and other smaller parties expected to throw their hats in the ring, the battle for Johor's 56 seats is shaping up to be a closely watched multi-cornered contest. The Election Commission will meet on Friday to decide the dates for the Johor state polls. Afif Arifin, CNA, Iskandar Putri, Malaysia.
0: Architects in Singapore say more developers are going beyond the country's highest green building standards as they look to offset rising electricity costs. They say growing energy costs are driving the push for more efficient and sustainable buildings. CNA's Rachel Ting reports.
5: In the Punggol Digital District, you might first notice the greenery and open communal spaces, but below the surface is a district cooling system that cuts energy use by up to 30%. Chilled water is delivered across the entire precinct, powering the MRT station, retail, commercial and tertiary buildings. One architect says that while such green features are becoming more common, high costs are the biggest limiting factor to investing in green development. Still, the long-term payoff is becoming harder to ignore.
6: Developers are seeing the benefits of actually having sustainable design buildings that consume less energy, not forgetting the energy crisis that we're currently undergoing now. Energy costs are on the rise and energy usage becomes one of the biggest components of maintenance and cost of running a building. So we have seen a lot more interest.
5: This push also aligns with Singapore's Green Building Master Plan, under which 80% of developments are expected to meet higher energy efficiency and environmental sustainability standards by 2030.
0: You also heard from David Tan, Assistant CEO of JTC Corporation's Development Group, in that report by Rachel Ting.
2: Stores in Singapore are rolling out World Cup promotions, with one wellness chain reporting a 30% sales boost since launching its campaign in mid-May. With matches airing as early as midnight and 6 a.m. Singapore time due to the tournament being held in Canada, Mexico and the United States, businesses aim to offer football fans a range of pre- and post-match experiences. CNA's Nadine Yum has more in this report, featuring Fionn Wu, CEO and founder of NatureLand, and Adora Sarah Chow, Chief Marketing Officer at Guzman Y Gomez, Singapore.
7: Extra time. When a football fan hears those words, it either brings joy or nervousness. But for this wellness chain, it hopes the two words bring customers comfort.
8: All the football matches have extra time. So actually this idea is from there. So we believe, especially during this World Cup season, right? So many customers, so many people will be watching the football until late night. So I'm thinking maybe they may need extra some time to relax and come for massage.
7: NatureLand is offering complimentary 15-minute head massages for all services 90 minutes and above. Another nod to the game, which usually lasts the same duration. Having started in mid-May, it has already seen an increase of about 30% in sales across the two outlets for the promotion, in Clarke Quay and Changi Airport Terminal 3.
8: These two outlets will be, drive a lot of the tourists, okay, and also have a lot of TV screen in during these locations. So that's why I think these two locations will be perfect location for those promotions, can drive more customers to come to those two outlets.
7: And NatureLand isn't the only business providing promotions for its customers this World Cup season. Restaurants across Singapore are also providing special deals for football fans to refuel and recover after cheering on their favourite teams in the early mornings and late nights. And at this fast food restaurant chain, a three-part campaign across the tournament is in the works. That includes discounts on food items if Mexico or Australia win their matches and exclusive merchandise giveaways.
9: Everybody is staying awake. Either we stay up late or we wake up early to be able to watch football. And it's something that we also want to be a part of this celebration to be able to give back to Singapore by committing in these three aspects as part of Up for the Cup with GYG. There's also going to be some of our restaurants that are opening late to be able to support this.
7: And with the tournament opener coming soon, businesses around Singapore hope to keep riding on the World Cup fever.
2: And you can subscribe to the FIFA World Cup 2026 and catch all 104 matches live on MeWatch. And those are your headlines. For more news, you can stay with us right here on CNA 938 or you can head on to cna.asia. Good morning. Welcome to the Morning Report. Thank you for staying with us right here. It is your time. Your time, rather, is coming up to 8:11 a.m. on this Monday morning, 8th of June, with me, Harianto and Andrea. Let's give you some traffic updates now. Three accidents I want you to take note of. One on SLE towards BKE. This is after Woodlands Avenue 2. Do avoid lane 2. Another accident on Upper Thomson Road towards CTE after Ang Mo Kio Avenue 1. Do avoid lane 2. Accident on AYE towards 2R's at Clementi Avenue 6 entrance. And then we have a vehicle that's broken down on PIE towards 2R's after Upper Jurong Road. Do avoid lane 4. Buckle up, drive safe, do not speed.
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2: Thundery showers, mainly over northern, eastern and central Singapore in the afternoon. Temperatures ranging from 26 to 34 degrees Celsius. As always, stay hydrated, slap on the sunscreen.
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14: Meta has been aggressively hiring in order to challenge rivals such as OpenAI, Google and Anthropic.
15: The shutdown of several outlets has raised questions about the brand's future in Singapore.
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5: This is the Morning Report here on CNA 938. Thank you for choosing to tune in to us this Monday morning. It is the 8th of June. Now, you might have already heard about this, but we want to talk about it even more. There's a new study that sheds light on how depressive symptoms in adolescents may develop differently among boys and girls. Researchers here in Singapore analyzed more than 900 brain scans from over 500 children. Now, these scans were taken when the children were aged 4.5, and then again at 6 years old, and then again at 7.5 years old.
6: They found that some early brain development patterns were linked to later depressive symptoms. Some signs include low mood and poor self-esteem for girls, and tiredness and a sense of ineffectiveness for boys. Well, let's dive deeper into the findings with one of the researchers of the study, Dr. Chan Chu, senior scientist at A-Star Institute for Human Development and Potential, joins us now. Dr. Chan, thank you for making time to speak with us and to share more about the findings. For a start, we want to ask you, Dr. Chan, what stood out and surprised you most about the findings?
7: Hi, thank you for the invitation to talk about our research. So we expected that neurodevelopmental pathways to depressive symptoms would be different in boys and girls, but what was surprising to us was the extent of the difference. We thought we would see a few regions that showed strong associations with depressive symptoms in both boys and girls, and then a few regions that would be specific to either boys or girls. However, from our findings, the brain patterns that associated with depressive symptoms did not overlap a lot in boys and girls, especially in the preschool age period between ages 4.5 and 6 years old.
5: Can you tell us what some of these depressive symptoms are in boys and in girls, just so we have a clearer picture of what to look out for?
7: So, in a sense, Are you talking about the depressive symptoms at age 13 years?
5: In children, based on the research, what are some of these depressive symptoms that you were mentioning, you were referring to earlier in your answer?
7: So for our study, we looked at depressive symptoms at age 13 years old. So earlier, what we were looking at was more of the brain developmental patterns. But for depression, it is not a new concept that the pathways to depressive symptoms are different in women and men. So most of what we know about these differences comes from studies in adults. So for example, broadly speaking, women are more vulnerable to social factors such as poor social support, and men are more vulnerable to stressful life events, especially events related to work and financial problems. And since the adolescent period is when we start to see more girls displaying depressive symptoms compared to boys, a lot of the prevailing research has also focused on puberty. However, there are studies showing that risk factors are already different in childhood, although many of these are from retrospective studies. So this means that they ask participants who are adults about what they remember of their childhood. So with birth cohort data like the Gusto study, we have data collected across childhood into adolescence, which gives us the opportunity to study these pathways in children. What we show with our study is that brain developmental patterns in childhood plays a role and could possibly contribute to some of these other downstream differences, since brain development in childhood sets the stage for future function.
6: Okay, so let's talk about the scans and the patterns that you are seeing. How different are they? What are you seeing in the brain that, you know, then later turn out to be linked to these depressive symptoms? Help us understand you a little bit. Yeah.
7: So this may be a little bit technical, but different types of MRI scans tell us different information about the brain. So what we do is that we combine two types of MRI scans to model brain development. And since we have multiple scans per individual across childhood, we look at the changes between different time points. We also apply a map to the brain image to divide it into different brain regions. So given the whole brain, we look for the regions that have changes in specific childhood periods that associate with depressive symptoms at age 13 years. We then map these regions back to networks or brain circuits that are typically associated with specific functions so we can interpret these regions. So essentially, we observe that different brain developmental patterns associated with depressive symptoms in boys and girls. So for example, in girls, brain changes at the preschool age that were associated with depressive symptoms were in brain circuits linked to emotional processing. And in boys at the same age group, the brain changes were largely in circuits involved in information processing to guide decision-making and cognitive control.
5: How much of all of this is biological versus social or even environmental factors?
7: So what we do know about depression is that, as you mentioned, it is multifactorial. So that means that it is not caused by one thing, but by many different factors added together. So this is why we refer to it as a pathway to depressive symptoms. So we have many levels of risk factors. So they can start from genetics, so for example, a family history of depression. Then the early life environment can also play a role. What we found is about childhood brain development, but there are also behavioral problems in childhood. And this goes all the way to stress triggers and negative life events in adulthood.
6: Mm-hmm. So with these findings, Dr. Chan, what do you hope that your study will open the door to, you know, especially when it comes to understanding about children's mental health and eventually how they progress on to their teenage years and even into adulthood?
7: So mental health is complex with different factors, each contributing a little bit in our ability to predict whether an individual is at risk for developing depressive symptoms. And this is something that we also observe in our study. So to highlight one of our findings, we know that stress is a common environmental predictor for depression. And what we found is that when we add information about childhood brain developmental patterns to data on how stressed a child feels at age 12 years old, we could better predict depressive symptoms at age 13 years old. So this ties into the precision medicine framework, where biological factors like brain development and genetics can help to explain what makes an individual more resilient or more susceptible to certain risks or environmental factors. And we would also like to highlight that if different factors predict depressive symptoms in boys and girls, then there is a need for sex-specific screening tools and interventions for effective prediction. So we plan to do more research in this area with more local and international data to identify behavioral symptoms and environmental exposures that predict depressive symptoms in boys and girls.
6: Mm. Dr. Chan, we are certainly looking forward to those studies. And again, you know, we are indeed looking forward to the findings of those studies. We will leave the conversation at that. As and when we have those updates, we hope to have you back on the show to get more of your findings.
7: Thank you for inviting me.
6: And the pleasure is all ours. We've been speaking there with Dr. Chan Chu, senior scientist at the A-Star Institute for Human Development and Potential.
5: All right, so that's something we hope will be helpful to our parents listening in. Something else that they might want to tune into is involving the June school holidays, which we are riding into the thick of. They are underway. Families already planning their overseas vacations if they aren't already on their short getaways. But while most travelers spend a lot of time planning flights, accommodation, itineraries to keep the kids occupied and excited, a lot fewer actually spend the same amount of time considering what happens if something goes wrong.
6: Mm. Surveys also have shown that while awareness of travel insurance has increased significantly since the pandemic, there are still gaps. Why do some people still choose to travel uninsured, especially on short regional trips? So early on Open for Business, we asked Joanne Xiao, who is a solutions specialist at Haven, and this is what she had to say.
8: I think that some situations that some travelers may be unprepared for overseas, the first that comes to mind is, of course, medical emergencies, emergency medical evacuations. So, usually we are prepared for minor illnesses like food poisoning, those that are, easily resolved with a simple trip to the doctors. But sometimes we might not be prepared for more severe ones that might lead to extended hospital stays, or even require medical evacuation from our country of destination. So something else that we might be unprepared for, maybe adventure sports. So this is increasingly common, especially as Singaporeans, we enjoy going skiing, rock climbing, snowboarding over the holidays now. So those are actually areas of coverage that we might not have considered when we initially bought our travel insurance, because we tend to have the mindset that, as long as I buy it, I'm good to go, and anything that happens usually gets covered. So that usually becomes the case when we don't read into the policy inclusions and what they actually covers for.
5: So it's not true then that all travel insurance policies are created equal.
7: Yes, definitely.
5: Okay. I think I'm guilty of being one of those people that assumes all travel insurance policies have the same, same policy, essentially, and the same coverage. Speaking of which, where do you see the biggest gap between what people think they are covered for and what they are actually covered for? I mean, you mentioned things like extreme sports. Not all travel insurance policies cover that. What other gaps do you believe are there when it comes to what we think we have versus what we actually do have?
7: Thanks, Andrea, for the question. I think something you mentioned earlier caught my mind when you asked this question as well. So usually, when we're looking at benefits, we assume that policies all cover us the same. And usually as Singaporeans, we have a bad habit of, we are finding the cheapest policy, what can give us, the best coverage at the lowest price. So it's the most value. So that is actually one of the areas that maybe we might not be doing very well, because, either maybe loss of luggage, delays, disruptions that are happening, which are very common during this season of time, unfortunately. These are areas that we are actually not looking much into. For example, how much coverage we're getting for every 2 to 4 hours of delay that's happening, disruption that's happening. And maybe one of the areas that we are not too good at, especially for short haul trips that you mentioned earlier, is that we're buying our travel insurance too late. So, a lot of us have the habit of, when we're at the airport already, then we realize that that's something that we forgot. And then we buy the insurance as, we're waiting around for our flight to come. And that usually means that, if there's last minute news, travel advisories that came out on the day itself.
5: So how early should we be buying our travel insurance? And what's the earliest? I mean, do we buy it right when we book our air ticket?
7: Yeah, so I think a good time to buy your, travel insurance when you have made major travel arrangements already. So for example, you've booked your accommodation, you've booked your, rental car, your flights. Those are actually good times to already buy your travel insurance, because your trip is more or less already confirmed. So, just treat it as part of the package, as one of the major things that you have to book.
6: What I tend to do is I tend to get the annual one, because I understand there is the per trip insurance and then there is the annual coverage, right? Which then brings me to this question, Joanne. So requirements, insurance requirements, for family versus if you're a solo traveler versus even business travelers as well, they might differ, right, given the circumstances. Now, if there's one vital thing I would say to note for each type of travel when it comes to insurance, what would you say, Joanne?
8: Yeah, so I think that's very common, especially for, people are traveling for different reasons. So business trips, that might be more global coverage, international coverage, especially if you don't happen to go to the same destinations all the time, for your business trips. So it's important to note whether there's any difference in the regional coverage, whether the coverage differs from country to country, and that might help you to pick out your travel insurance better if that responsibility is on you. So when it comes to personal travel insurance, and then we also have usually group or family travel insurance plans as well. It's important also, annual plans. Firstly, I think whether you travel enough to get an annual plan. So that's important to note. Also, maybe if the coverage, is it accumulative or is it per trip? And whether the limits are actually, a trip limit or a yearly limit. And if you get a group plan, does it apply to an individual? Or actually, does the limit cover for the whole group that's traveling with you? So whether it's accumulative or every individual actually has their different coverage.
5: I'm glad you brought up something about, where there are different requirements in different countries. Because we understand now that Thailand, which we know is very popular amongst Singaporeans, is reportedly considering a mandatory insurance for tourists. Now, how do you think this is going to reshape the travel preparedness of an individual or anyone who's going to Thailand? Or do you think this is just going to end up being a compliance exercise?
8: It might actually end up being a, compliance exercise, even though I think, the plus benefit is that, of course, individuals are more prepared and that will help to reduce the financial strain on the local healthcare system. Because I think the problem now is that, there's a lot of unpaid medical bills from visitors that actually go to Thailand. So this policy could actually help to normalize the expectation that travelers carry at least the basic medical coverage coming to the country. But of course, I don't think that this is going to be a deterrent of any sort for, especially Singapore travelers. But maybe it might be the situation where as we are walking to the gate, we are applying for the insurance as part of a compliance requirement.
5: You were hearing there from Joanne Siow, Solutions Specialist at Haven. 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The 8:30 news is coming right up, plus a whole bunch of good news.
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5: The latest headlines from the CNA newsroom at 8:30. Israel is gearing up to retaliate after reporting a fresh barrage of missile fire from Iran. It warns it

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1: With Iran striking Israel for the first time since that ceasefire in April, it makes a bad situation really worse here. President Trump has had a phone call with Israel's Prime Minister Netanyahu, and then he huddled holding a meeting with his security chiefs. He said that he said here, quote, each of them had their fun, referring to Israel and Iran, saying Israel had its strike and Iran had its strike. We don't need another. He also said that to Axios, by the way, and in another interesting remark that he said was that he's going to make sure that Netanyahu, of course, does not strike back. Trump also is reported to have said, quote, if Netanyahu strikes back, it's just going to keep going. Quote, last 47 years or last 3,000 years. The question, of course, is will Netanyahu really heed? Now, an end to the fighting in Lebanon has long been a demand from Iran, one of the key issues to hammer out that ceasefire deal. Now, in that same interview with NBC, Trump said that he was not demanding that Lebanon be a part of a short-term deal with Tehran. But with this wave of attacks that we've seen now by Iran on Israel, it appears that Tehran will likely be only demanding more guarantees over Lebanon. So clearly complicated and already fractured and fragile path to peace.
2: More than a million people filled the streets of Madrid on Sunday to join Pope Leo for an outdoor mass. This is Pope Leo's first major European trip since becoming pontiff and the first by a pope to Spain in 15 years. It comes at a time when matters related to immigration are proving to be a polarizing topic between the different political factions in the country. The pope urged those gathered to express their faith by helping others. The head of the Catholic Church arrived in Spain on Saturday, urging people to put an end to polarization and work for unity. Some home news now. Over 2,500 flats with wait times of around 3 years or less will be offered in June's BTO exercise. That makes up more than a third of the flats to be launched. Two projects are located in the new Sembawang North Estate. The first is Sembawang Brook, which will offer more than 1,100 units across 5 residential blocks, including 1 rental block. Another is Sembawang Portico, which comprises 3 residential blocks, including an integrated block with sold and rental flats. In Ang Mo Kio, Kebon Baru Ridge will offer 3 residential blocks with 485 units of 3 or 4 and 4-room flats. Buyers can move in after 3 years and 1 month. Besides these areas, 4 other projects will be offered in the upcoming sales exercise. They are in Ang Mo Kio, Bishan, Bukit Merah and Woodlands. Nicholas Mark is Chief Research Officer at Mogul.sg.
3: Some of the projects, like for example, those that are at Bishan and Bukit Merah, is going to be highly sought after, and it may steal the thunder from some of the other projects like those at Sembawang and Woodlands. So as a result, when the government offers shorter waiting time as flats, especially at the 2 Sembawang projects, it is actually to enhance the attractiveness of the BTO projects at the more northern region of Singapore.
4: With the time at 8:35, let's take you through some business news. Oil prices are climbing again after Iran reportedly launched missile attacks on Israel over the weekend. It is raising fresh concerns about disruptions to global energy supplies. The developments came just hours after OPEC Plus ministers agreed to increase oil production for a 4th straight month. Analysts say it is unlikely to ease pressure on prices, which have remained elevated amid the Middle East war. Meanwhile, US stock futures are pointing to a shaky open for Wall Street in the new trading week after tech-led sell-off last week. Investors are also reassessing the outlook for US interest rates after stronger-than-expected job figures fueled expectations that the Federal Reserve is likely to

0: keep policy tighter for longer. President Donald Trump has stepped up pressure on the Fed's new chief, Kevin Warsh, saying policymakers should not raise interest rates and instead consider cuts to support economic growth and financial markets. SpaceX's highly anticipated IPO is expected to fetch a $1.75 trillion US dollar valuation this week. The company is set to debut on the 12th of June. Despite the company's lack of profits, it has set off a frenzy among retail investors, with bankers already receiving twice as many orders as available shares. The share launch is also setting off alarm bells amid lofty valuations, high debts, and liquidity concerns for the broader market. Abhilash Narayan is Director of Investment Strategist at HSBC Private Bank and Premier Wealth. He believes markets have enough liquidity to absorb the supply of IPOs.
1: It's a very exciting time, right? A lot of these companies are very well-known companies, household names. And exactly as you pointed out, we have also received some of these concerns that, you know, could it disrupt the rally that we have seen in US equities year to date? And for us, the answer is simply no. And that's because of three key reasons. So firstly, you know, when you think about US equities, the fundamental earnings growth for them continues to be very, very strong. So, you know, the fundamentals are healthy, valuations are reasonable. Now, secondly, when we think about some of these IPOs, let's take SpaceX, for example. While the estimated valuation is anywhere between 1.8 to 2 trillion based on media reports, the actual amount of equity raise that they'll be doing is around 75 billion. So the actual amount of liquidity that would be required is much lower than the headline valuations for these companies. And thirdly, I mean, if we go back in history and look at some of these blockbuster IPOs, it's not simply a case of people selling their existing equity holdings to buy these. These IPOs tend to draw in new sources of funds, right? Cash sitting in investors' accounts. And let's not forget, we have got $8 trillion sitting in US money market funds. So we think that the market has enough liquidity to absorb the supply of IPOs.
0: The global aviation industry expects a sharp drop in profits this year as airlines grapple with disruptions linked to the conflict in the Middle East and sharply higher fuel prices. CNA's Yasmin Yonkers is in Rio de Janeiro at the International Air Transport Association, or IATA's annual meeting. She spoke with IATA Chief Willy Walsh about the cost pressures that are weighing on the industry.
2: Well, IATA has sharply downgraded the industry's outlook, with global airline profits now expected to come in at just $23 billion this year. Now, that is about half of last year's level. The industry is being hit by jet fuel prices that are nearly 70% higher than a year ago. What's remarkable, though, is that demand remains strong, with record passenger numbers expected this year. Yet airlines are forecast to make just $4.50 per passenger. And as IATA's outgoing director, General Willy Walsh, puts it, that is not even enough to buy a hot dog at most FIFA World Cup venues.
3: It's not well understood. You know, people look at the top line, the revenues that we generate, you know, $1.1 trillion this year, but very few actually focus on the bottom line where they need to really look. So I think the message is getting across. You know, as I said, consumers do appreciate the fact that airlines can't absorb this very significant increase in the oil price given the margins that we're generating.
2: But what remains a bugbear with Mr. Walsh is aircraft delivery delays, which IATA believes is halting fuel efficiency gains that were made in the last 2 years. Now, in fact, Mr. Walsh believes that aircraft manufacturers should be held more accountable for the emissions impact of delayed deliveries.
3: Very disappointing because, you know, we're in an environment where our gross emissions are higher than they should be because of the poor performance from the OEMs, principally the engine manufacturers. You know, it's been the airframe as well, but, you know, it's having a significant impact on the financial performance of the airline industry. We estimated that it cost about $11 billion last year. It'll be higher this year because of the increase in the fuel price. But it's also having that negative impact on our environmental performance because we're not seeing the benefit that we would normally see, given that we're now operating a fleet that's significantly older than average at about 15.2 years compared to 13.7. And these older aircraft are less fuel efficient. They cost more to maintain.
0: And that's the news with Andrea Hing. I'm Haryanto Diman. You can get more headlines by staying with us right here on CNA 938, or you can head on to cna.asia. Alrighty, let's get you some traffic updates now. There's an accident on SLE towards CTE after Woodlands Avenue 2. Avoid lanes 2 and 3. Another accident on Upper Thomson Road. This is towards CTE after Ang Mo Kio Avenue 1. Do avoid lane 3. A vehicle that's broken down on TPE towards PIE after Sengkang West Road. Another vehicle that is stalled on PIE towards Changi at Tampines Street 31 entrance. Another new accident has just come in on PIE towards Changi at Upper Serangoon Road exit. If you are going to be out and about, please drive with care.
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9: 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This in turn hurt the health of the coral reef.
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0: Well, we just talked about her earlier this morning. Here she is making another headline, a softer headline this time. That's Taylor Swift. And yes, you did hear some horns and a banjo, because that's essentially a country song, yeah. If you listen carefully. It's called I Knew It, I Knew You. And it is her song for Toy Story 5, the soundtrack. It's written by written for Jessie the Cowgirl, which I've always thought to be Woody's girlfriend.
1: Yes, right? Is it not?
0: I don't know. I've not watched Toy Story in years. I did see the trailer in the cinema recently, though. It does look still quite fun.
1: Yeah.
0: And not to spoil it for everybody, but the premise of the story is interesting. It's basically old school toys versus devices.
1: Okay. Keeping up with the times.
0: Yeah, very relevant, right? So Taylor Swift says writing this song felt like a musical departure and coming home at the same time, which makes sense because she has been a Toy Story fan since she was 5 years old, apparently. The track is already smashing streaming records on the day it was released. It's topping the charts on Apple Music and Amazon worldwide. It's called I Knew It, I Knew You. Once again, Toy Story 5 is out later this year.
1: Big news in the fight against skin cancer. Now, researchers in New York have found that combining a personalized cancer vaccine with an existing immunotherapy drug cuts the risk of melanoma coming back or killing you by nearly half.
0: Yay!
1: Yeah, it's good news, really. Yeah. And this isn't short term, you see. So 5 years on, almost 69% of patients who got the combo treatment were still cancer free. That is compared to just 49% who only had the drug alone.
0: Mm.
1: So the vaccine, it is made using mRNA technology, which is, you remember, similar to our COVID jabs.
0: Yep.
1: Is tailored to each patient's own tumor. It basically teaches your immune system to hunt down any cancer cells trying to make a comeback. Now, trials for lung and other cancers, they are already underway.
0: This is fantastic news. Yeah. I think if it works, it means that the fight against cancer will be a less aggressive one.
1: Mm.
0: Here's hoping that it will bring some joy to our cancer patients or anyone who knows a cancer patient listening in. That's a story on the science front. On to some travel. Well, you know, it's this June school holidays, but for this one, you might have to wait a little longer. If you are planning to travel to Europe at the end of the year, particularly December.
1: Especially if you're catching the Christmas sort of festivities. Winter Wonderland,
0: yeah,
1: festivities, right?
0: Exactly.
1: It's beautiful.
0: I would love to do that one day, actually. You can actually hop on board a train to connect between cities in Europe. Now, this is on top of the Eurostar or any other trains that already are connected. European countries. This one connects the Netherlands with Italy.
1: Oh.
0: Yeah. So this has... this used to be a thing and then it stopped for a while.
1: Okay.
0: It's a sleeper train. You can board it in the Netherlands and then wake up in Italy with no queues, no security, no middle seat. It's basically a proper sleeper train with the sleeping cabins and all that.
1: Ah,
0: yeah, not a passenger train, but a sleeper one.
1: Okay, understand.
0: Yeah, so the European Sleeper is the name of the startup company behind this route. And it will make several stops, including Antwerp, Breda and Eindhoven before it heads south to Italy. It's basically an extension of a Brussels to Milan service. So I remember taking that one before. I didn't go to Milan, but it was Brussels to Paris, I think it was.
1: Okay, or so was it the other way around? Paris, okay.
0: Yeah, so there already is a Brussels to somewhere else that is launching in September. Not very expensive. The beds start at under 50 euros for an overnight journey across the continent. That's quite affordable, if you ask me.
1: It is,
0: and if you're bringing your whole family, you can bunk in together in one big room, in one big cabin.
1: Yeah. I've never done a sleeper train.
0: Oh, you
1: I've
0: must.
1: I've done a sleeper bus.
0: Yeah. You must do sleeper trains. I think it's an experience for sure.
1: Okay.
0: And you can do it in Thailand too, in Indonesia.
1: Okay, my thing about these sleeper transport networks or operators or whatever you call it, services, right, is I worry about bed bugs.
0: That's a fair worry. Fair concern.
1: Because, you know, be it wherever you are, it doesn't matter, right? Whether it's in Europe, Asia, whatever. Mm. It's simply because there is a lot of exchange of tourists.
0: Oh, it's a high turnover rate.
1: High turnover rate, right? Mm-hmm. Exactly. So you don't know who's bringing what.
0: I mean, I won't lie. One that I took in a Southeast Asian country had a baby cockroach on the window. Yeah. And I mean, what to do, right?
1: You're already stuck there. Correct. And the thing is, you expect it to happen. Actually,
0: yeah.
1: Almost,
0: it's a bit, I mean, you could call it rough traveling in a way.
1: Yes.
0: But it's nowhere near as rough as, say, sleeping upright on a passenger train in India, for example. Yeah. That one's really quite a different experience.
1: For sure.
0: Yeah. So, plus, I think this one is new. Hopefully, this means that it will be new trains. I think the one in Thailand uses trains that were previously used in Japan. There were some instructions in Japanese you could see in Japanese characters that you could see. So it was relatively clean.
1: Okay.
0: I didn't have a bed bug situation, although it's a very, very valid concern.
1: Yeah.
0: I say if you are a train person, and I know a lot of people who are, this is something that you can look forward to. I mean, the Netherlands is pretty far up north, and for you to travel there from the western part of Europe, in Italy, it's quite a journey. I think it'd be quite pretty.
1: Have you been?
0: I've been to the Netherlands, but not Italy. And the Netherlands has some really cool landscapes.
1: Okay.
0: Yeah, it's quite beautiful. I mean, I'm always observant of the nature in various countries and always comparing it to what we have here in tropical Singapore. And I think that's what keeps me curious, right? What's the vegetation like in the Netherlands? What's the vegetation like in Japan, Italy, etc.? And that's always what intrigues me, at least. And I think a sleeper train is one of those ways that you can do that.
1: Okay, this one is for the food lovers.
0: I know our producer Charlene is very excited about this one because she's gone to Shanghai I don't know how many times now, and she's a foodie too.
1: And the thing is, our other producer Namrina just got back from Shanghai as well.
0: Yeah, she did. She did.
1: And she loved it as well.
0: Yeah. Oh, did she?
1: Yeah, she does. She does.
0: Does she like Yang's dumplings?
1: That's the thing. Did she try them?
0: So Yang's dumplings is what we're talking about, right?
1: Yeah, it is. It is one of Shanghai's most beloved street food institutions, and it has just opened its first outlet here, right here in Singapore, at the basement of Bugis Junction. Now, okay, so if you've ever queued up for their Sheng Tian Pao in Shanghai, you will know what the fuss is about.
0: Okay.
1: They aren't just your average dumplings. Okay, so think about pan-fried buns.
0: Okay.
1: Crispy, golden on the bottom, and then after that, pillowy on the top, and absolutely bursting with hot broth. And then you have juicy bits of meat inside as well. Thing is, you have to bite carefully.
0: So this is kind of like xiaolongbao-y, but it's pan-fried, right?
1: Yeah.
0: Also, you have that bursting soup thing inside with the pork inside. Okay.
1: Correct.
0: Yes, you do have to bite carefully.
1: Yeah, right.
0: Because you can scald your mouth and your tongue. Namrina's just chimed in. She said she loved it. She tried it in Shanghai. So now the task is for her and Charlene to go try the one in Singapore at Bugis Junction and tell us whether it is legit or not. I've not been to Shanghai. So this brand has been around since 1994, right?
1: Yeah, it is. It's grown from a humble little stall on Wujiang Road into a chain with hundreds of outlets across China. Wow. So you don't only have to, you know, go to Shanghai.
0: Yeah, basically, no to need find to fly it. Anymore. Okay.
1: So right now, Singapore, you're right. You don't even have to go all the way to China because Singapore will finally get its turn.
0: I wonder if this is its first outpost outside of China.
1: Oh, good question.
0: Yeah. I think this adds to the long list of Chinese F&B establishments that have been growing in popularity in
1: Singapore. We had a chat about this, remember? About
0: recently,
1: Chinese brands,
0: Luckin
1: in Coffee.
0: Exactly.
1: Taking over the world by storm.
0: Exactly. Yeah. I mean, take a look at the Hunan cuisine. I think there's a Hunan cuisine restaurant chain. There's a Chongqing one. There's so many. Apparently, this young dumpling is already available in Australia and Canada, two countries that have a very large Chinese immigrant population, to be sure. Yeah. Okay, so the two girls, you know what to do. You have to go and do a food taste test for us, okay? All right. You and Susan talked about this while I was away.
1: Oh, yes, we did.
0: About
1: we did.
0: A certain little monkey.
1: Yes,
0: I'm not talking about... usually when I say little monkey, I refer to my niece, who's just turned one, by the way, over the weekend.
1: So she's shout a little out, monkey. Happy birthday, by the way, to little princess there.
0: Yeah, to the little princess. I call her the little monkey. I choose not to treat her like a princess because she's being treated like a princess by like a million other people. No, this other monkey that we're talking about is actually an orangutan, which arguably, some people argue, is not a monkey.
1: Yeah.
0: His name is Ayan. He's Singapore Zoo's newest resident. It's a baby Sumatran orangutan. He came into the world via cesarean section, not a natural birth, because Chomel, his mom, developed some dangerous pregnancy complications. So Ayan had to be born via C-section. And it's believed to be the first documented case of its kind in an orangutan where both the mother and the infant survive. So, yay!
1: Good news indeed, yeah.
0: Yeah, so apparently the road wasn't easy. The road getting here wasn't easy. There were years of failed pairing attempts. There were 3 rounds of artificial insemination. Even a surgical team that included human obstetric specialists, okay? Everything possible under the sun to make sure that Chomel was able to conceive. And indeed, she did. Ayan, the name, remains blessing. And it feels exactly right. I think it's a good name for something short of a miracle. So, good news here for you and I is that Ayan and his mom are now on exhibit at the zoo. So you can say hello.
1: Yeah.
0: So tell us about this chat that you had with the team that brought Ayan into the world.
1: My goodness. You know, the team, it's amazing the work that they do, you know, and the vet whom we were speaking with as well, he was sharing about how, you know, right from the beginning all the way till the end, they were very meticulous about the whole process, which is understandable because it is the first, right? And they really wanted it to succeed, and thankfully and fortunately it did. And not only that, so we found out that Chomel, caregiving is not new to Chomel. Apparently, she was already fostering another baby orangutan.
0: Okay.
1: Correct. So that instinct, that motherly instinct was very natural for her. And then when Ayan came, of course, you know, both mother and son, they just took to each other very naturally.
0: Oh,
1: and
0: that's
1: even
0: wonderful.
1: Even though it's C-section and all that. Correct, yeah.
0: Yeah.
1: So it's very, very lovely. And then indeed, the zoo team did extend an invitation to the team.
0: That's nice.
1: To say that, you know, hey, if you want to come down, check it out. I think it's worth looking, especially now, it's the holidays, especially for parents, if you're wondering what to do with your kids, right?
0: Yeah.
1: I think it's a good time to also... And okay, I think what the vet was saying is that what is more important is it shows the conservation efforts, right, that we have to do. Because at the end of the day, the orangutan, it is endangered.
0: Yeah.
1: Yeah.
0: I think that's the place and role that zoos play.
1: Indeed.
0: Especially ours. I think we are known, especially within the region, for our conservation efforts. So kudos to the team. Shout out to Mandai Wildlife Reserve, Singapore. We are going to go see Ayan pretty soon. We'll try and make it an excursion.
1: Yeah,
0: team excursion.
1: Like a team excursion, yeah.
0: I am looking forward to the baby capybara. I think that's Mo's kid. I don't know why I remember the name of the capybara at River Safari.
1: Exactly. Yes,
0: I think
1: talked
0: it's a
1: about
0: cute
1: this
0: name,
1: before.
0: Mo.
1: Mo, yeah. Is capybara your favorite animal?
0: No,
1: by chance?
0: It's my husband's favorite animal, and we didn't manage to catch any in Japan, which is known to have like a whole bunch of capybaras and capybara cafes. No need to travel to Japan. Just go
1: Singapore.
0: To Mandai.
1: Okay,
0: yeah.
1: Okay,
0: and check out Mo. All right. That's all the good news that we have gathered to start your week off on a positive note. Tune in for more next week.
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6: Now, the morning report with Andrea Heng and Haryanto Dima.
0: Ole, ole! World Cup fever is back, but for Singapore fans, the dream trip is coming with a record high price tag.
1: We will be speaking with one fan who is still making the journey despite soaring tickets, flights and hotel costs.
0: Plus breaking news, an earthquake of magnitude 7.8 has struck Mindanao in the Philippines. We have the details for you in the news bulletin coming right up. Good morning. Tsunami warnings have been issued in the Philippines, Indonesia and Japan after an earthquake with a magnitude 7.8 struck Mindanao in the southern part of the Philippines. That's according to figures by the US Geological Survey, while Germany's GFZ Center for Geosciences earlier put it at 8.2. Philippine authorities have warned of damage and tsunami waves above 1 meter, which could continue for several hours. The Philippines is among the world's most earthquake-prone countries, sitting along the Pacific Ring of Fire.
1: President Xi Jinping says China and North Korea will jointly fight against hegemony and attempts to revive militarism that threaten regional security. There was no specific mention of who the statement was aimed at, but it comes a day after Pyongyang reaffirmed its nuclear-armed status. The Chinese leader will be in Pyongyang for a 2-day visit starting today. He's looking to bolster economic and diplomatic ties, saying it is Beijing's unwavering policy to safeguard and upgrade relations between the neighbors. This is Mr. Xi's first visit to North Korea in almost 7 years. He last met leader Kim Jong-un at a victory parade in Beijing last year. More significantly, Mr. Xi's trip to Pyongyang is his first foreign trip this year, underscoring the importance of the relationship. He recently hosted separate summits with the leaders of Russia and the US.
0: Israel is gearing up to retaliate after reporting a fresh barrage of missile fire from Iran. It warns it will strike the enemy with full force the moment the green light is given. Iran's Revolutionary Guards warn that the attack is not a passing event, but the start of a full week of continuous strikes. CNA's Arnold Gay with more.
9: Well, IATA has sharply...
0: We beg your pardon there. That is the incorrect soundbite. Here now is Arnold Gay from CNA with the full report.
10: Sirens sounded over Israel as missiles collided into the night sky. Reports cited as many as 10. Israel said it intercepted the projectiles. As a precaution, it's closed all schools today. Iraq and Syria have shut the airspace amid fears of further hostilities. Iran's missile salvo came after Israel struck the Lebanese capital Beirut, targeting the headquarters of Hezbollah militants in the suburb of Dahiyeh. 2 people were killed. Hezbollah is backed by Iran, which sees Lebanon as an integral part of a April ceasefire. Tehran recently warned that any new attack on Beirut would trigger a full-scale resumption of hostilities. Israel accused Iran of a major miscalculation.
0: And moving on now, reporting from Washington, D.C., Alistair D'Souza tells us where U.S. President Trump stands with no ceasefire deal in sight.
5: With Iran striking Israel for the first time since that ceasefire in April, it makes a bad situation really worse here. President Trump has had a phone call with Israel's Prime Minister Netanyahu, and then he huddled holding a meeting with his security chiefs. He said here, quote, each of them had their fun, referring to Israel and Iran, saying Israel had its strike and Iran had its strike. We don't need another. He also said that to Axios, by the way. And in another interesting remark that he said was that he's going to make sure that Netanyahu, of course, does not strike back. Trump also is reported to have said, quote, if Netanyahu strikes back, it's just going to keep going. Quote, last 47 years or last 3,000 years. The question, of course, is will Netanyahu really heed? Now, an end to the fighting in Lebanon has long been a demand from Iran, one of the key issues to hammer out that ceasefire deal. Now, in that same interview with NBC, Trump said that he was not demanding that Lebanon be a part of a short-term deal with Tehran, but with this wave of attacks that we've seen now by Iran on Israel, it appears that Tehran will likely be only demanding more guarantees over Lebanon. So clearly complicated and already fractured and fragile path to peace.
0: Nadir Hashemi is an associate professor of Middle East and Islamic politics at Georgetown University. He tells us whether Israel is likely to comply with Mr. Trump's request for it to exercise restraint.
8: Well, that remains to be seen. Donald Trump seems to be talking very tough. We do have examples in the past where Donald Trump has imposed his will on Netanyahu, demanding that Netanyahu engage in a ceasefire and stop shooting. We saw this when Donald Trump was being inaugurated as president in his second term. He wanted a ceasefire in place in Gaza. He sent his Middle East envoy Steve Witkoff to Israel and basically told Netanyahu he's got to observe a ceasefire. And that's exactly what happened when it comes to the current so-called ceasefire in Gaza. Donald Trump came up with a 20-point plan and told Netanyahu, you know, you better take it or else, you know, the United States is walking away from Israel. So when Donald Trump, I think, wants to exert his will on Netanyahu, he has the ability to do so. There's a lot at stake here for him, right? He has to figure out a way of saving face after he started this war at the encouragement and based on the advice of Netanyahu, who was telling him this would be a very easy war. The Islamic Republic would quickly topple and Donald Trump will be hailed as the person who finally solved the Iran problem. So I think there's a lot of bitterness there at some level. There has to be toward the advice that he was getting and received from Benjamin Netanyahu. And then, of course, the war didn't play out in the way that Donald Trump was hoping. So I think he is very much focused on the consequences of this war, rising, you know, in gas prices in the United States, inflation. There's U.S. midterms. This war is very unpopular in the United States. There's a lot of discontent within the Republican Party over this war, focusing on the U.S.-Israel relationship.
1: In other news, more than a million people filled the streets of Madrid on Sunday to join Pope Leo for an outdoor mass. It is the first major European trip since becoming pontiff, and the first by a pope to Spain in 15 years. The pope urged those gathered to express their faith by helping others. The head of the Catholic Church arrived in Spain on Saturday, urging people to put an end to polarization and work for unity. Pope Leo's seven-day visit to Spain is expected to focus on social justice and inequality and will include an unprecedented address to the Spanish Parliament, as well as a meeting with victims of sexual abuse within the Catholic Church. A 2023 report estimated that around 200,000 minors have suffered abuse in Spain since 1940. The pontiff is also expected to highlight the plight of migrants, an issue which led to his previous clashes with the Trump administration.
0: Indonesian authorities have arrested two Russian nationals suspected of smuggling drugs into Bali after a high-speed car chase on the popular resort island. A 52-year-old woman and a 40-year-old man were arrested after trying to smuggle close to 8 kilograms of hashish in a suitcase from Thailand. The woman, identified by her initials KK, arrived in Jakarta and drove to Bali in a rental vehicle to meet the man at a seaport on Friday. The man, identified by his initials SK, dropped her and the suitcase off at an unidentified location before attempting to flee. Officials pursued the man and said he drove recklessly, hitting several pedestrians before being stopped. An investigation to determine whether the pair are part of a larger syndicate is underway. Indonesia retains the death penalty for drug traffickers, but has upheld a moratorium on executions for several years.
1: Election fever descended on Malaysia's state of Johor during the first weekend since the southern state dissolved its assembly, paving the way for polls. The outcome could shape the national political landscape ahead of the next general election. CNA's senior correspondent Afifah Arifin with this report.
11: Thousands of Barisan Nasional supporters gathered for the coalition's official launch of its Johor election machinery. As party leaders took to the stage, the message was clear. BN's campaign is in full swing well ahead of nomination day. The coalition enters the election from a position of strength, having secured a two-thirds majority in the last state polls. Its campaign is expected to focus heavily on the Johor government's record over the past 4 years and how a strong mandate can help the BN state government continue Johor's success. BN was not the only coalition rallying its supporters this weekend. On Saturday, Pakatan Harapan launched its own election machinery in Batu Pahat. Prime Minister Anwar Ibrahim used the event to defend his administration's performance and added that aligning the next Johor administration with the federal government will further boost investment and growth in the state. The election will also test the relationship between Malaysia's governing partners. While BN and PH work together in Putrajaya as part of the Madani government, they are rivals on the campaign trail in Johor, each seeking to emerge as the coalition with a stronger mandate from voters. With Perikatan Nasional and other smaller parties expected to throw their hats in the ring, the battle for Johor's 56 seats is shaping up to be a closely watched multi-cornered contest. The Election Commission will meet on Friday to decide the dates for the Johor state polls. Afifah Arifin, CNA, Iskandar Putri, Malaysia.
1: And that's the news with Andrea Hing. I'm Haryanto Diman. You can get more headlines by staying with us right here on CNA 938, or you can head on to CNA.asia. Thank you for staying with us right here on CNA 938. It is the second hour of the morning report. Your time is past 9:11 a.m. Let's get you some traffic updates. Accident on SLE towards CTE after Woodlands Avenue 2, causing a bit of a jam before Woodlands Avenue 2. Do avoid lane 3. Another accident on AYE. This is towards MCE at PIE exit. A vehicle that's broken down on AYE towards MCE after PIE. Do avoid lane 3. A vehicle that is stalled in KPE tunnel towards TPE at PIE entrance. And we also have traffic that is heavy on AYE towards Tuas at Normanton Park exit. Please drive with care.
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1: Weatherwise, a thundery showers mainly over northern, eastern and central Singapore in the afternoon. So if you are going to be heading out, don't forget your brollies. Temperatures ranging from 26 to 34 degrees Celsius.
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0: This is CNA 938. Good morning and welcome to the Morning Report. Here is a little treat for you. She's back for the World Cup again with the World Cup song. That's Die Die by Shakira. She sang the World Cup song when it was in South Africa.
1: Waka waka eh,
0: yeah,
1: right?
0: Something like that.
1: Samina.
0: Yeah. Samina, mina. And then I think this one's quite catchy too.
1: Yeah.
0: So after 4 years, the World Cup is back. This is obviously football's biggest showpiece. Starts this week, June 11th, I believe, is the first match that's kicking off. This is set to be the biggest tournament in history on so many levels, isn't it?
1: It is. But you see, the thing is, for Singapore fans hoping to catch the action live, it could also be the most expensive. We're talking about ticket prices soaring, flights being costly, and even higher hotel rates across the host cities. Now, the bill for following the World Cup has climbed by as much as 60%. Ooh. So we have CNA's Nikhil Carter, who has done some in-depth research on this. He joins us now to tell us more. Nikhil, thank you for joining us this morning. We want to ask you first, what are the main factors driving up expenses for Singapore fans heading to the 2026 World Cup?
17: Hi, Andrea. Hi, Andrea. Nice to speak to you this morning. Yeah, so quite a few things driving expenses up for fans heading to the World Cup this time. You know, I spoke to a few Singapore fans that I could find heading to the World Cup. So fortunately for them, most of them got their tickets at face value. They didn't have to go to the crazy resale market where tickets were priced slightly higher than previous World Cups, but it also wasn't too bad. As you go up the categories for better seats and as the tournament progresses, you know, tickets get a lot more expensive. A local tour agency that organizes World Cup trips for Singaporeans also told me on average, as a whole, ticket prices for the average fan could go up by about 3 to 4 times higher. So that's quite a substantial amount if you just talk about ticket prices alone. But besides ticket costs, you know, I think also a big cost for a lot of Singaporeans this time is also the transport. Just getting to the Americas itself is already relatively expensive from Asia as it is. But between cities, you know, there are probably no suitable ways to get around quickly except for taking domestic flights. So if you're catching 4 games in 4 cities, that's at least 3 flights. And it's high demand because of the sheer crowds and people traveling on similar days for similar matches. So I think Singaporeans are telling me that about, you know, they were spending about $300 to $500 per flight, which is about 500 Singapore dollars on average. So not the cheapest if you add all of that up. You know, you could drive if you have the luxury of time between cities and you know, if you are with bigger groups as well as what some Singaporeans told me they are doing. But of course, car rental rates are also expensive as I've been told. You know, a few of them have had multiple cancellations as well. And, you know, I won't even get into the parking costs at the stadium where one fan told me it's costing him about $95 per hour to just park in Boston, which is...
0: Wow! That's ridiculously high. My goodness. Okay, so obviously you've got this data for this year's World Cup. There was Qatar in 2022 and then Russia in 2018, which I believe you experienced back then. So how is this tournament different from those two in terms of logistics for traveling fans?
17: Yeah, so you're right. I went for the World Cup in Russia in 2018, but you know, some of the fans I spoke to for a story I did as well, they also went to previous World Cups, Qatar, Russia, and most of them say obviously the biggest difference is really cost. So I mean, they are not there on the ground yet, so the jury is still out whether or not it will be as exciting as the previous couple of World Cups, which really lived up to the expectations. You know, so in Qatar, from what I understand from fans, that the country is relatively small, so you could easily get around the country, and also for free, you can go to a different stadium easily within a few hours. You know, and you mentioned I went to Russia as well in 2018. as a huge football fan myself. So the country Russia is a massive country, but surprisingly, actually, transport around was pretty seamless. It was the logistics were really well planned by the country. All I had to do was, show this fan ID I had, book some tickets online, and I could take trains across the country for free. I even took a 22-hour overnight sleeper train to go from Moscow to Kazan to catch France versus Argentina, and it was amazing. No complaints at all. Got to sleep before the game in a nice little bunk. Plus, people in Russia, they were so nice, so hospitable. Even if you didn't speak the same language, they were really happy to have the world's biggest sporting event in their country. And for me, I left with only amazing memories. So I hope the fans this time can ex will experience something similar as well. I hope there's been a lot of talk about how the World Cup is going to shape out this time around. Hopefully, once if you look past the cost, fans will have that same experience as well.
1: What about travel agencies and tour operators, Nikhil? Have you spoken with them? What are they seeing in terms of demand from Singapore?
17: So, I mean, given what I shared earlier about, cost, this might not come as a shocker, but one tour agency which has been organizing tours for Singaporeans to the last three World Cups. See, this time, initially there was a lot of interest when they started putting out their packages initially, but demand has dropped a lot. So demand has actually dropped by half compared to the last World Cup, mainly because of cost, 60% higher than the previous one for them to organize something for Singaporean fans. So let me put it into context as well for you guys. Fans could be paying up to SGD 15,000 for catching 2 to 3 matches over 7 to 9 days, and just imagine if you're a family of four, that's could be up to $60,000. It's really substantial. Some fans also shared that they with the tour agency that they are a little uncertain about committing to flights because of flight cancellations in the Middle East and the war in Iran that's when it started, and some others were also a little concerned about safety in the US. So overall, tour operators have seen a massive drop in demand for this year's World Cup.
0: Oh
1: Indeed.
0: Dear, it's all because of cost. We will have to leave it there. Nikhil, thanks so much for sharing your experience with us, and well done on the research as well. Speaking of fans, some are determined still to make the trip despite all of the costs that Nikhil just mentioned. We're talking thousands, hundreds and thousands of dollars, right? So joining us now to share more about his journey to North America for this year's World Cup is Zaki Ma'ruf. He is a Singaporean football fan making the trip all the way to the US of A. Zaki, which matches are you planning to watch at the World Cup, and which team do you have your money on?
19: Hi, good morning, everyone. Okay, straight answer your question is I'm watching three games. The first one is going to be Brazil against Morocco in New York. And then I'll be traveling a flight to Dallas, which is going to watch England against Croatia. And the last one is going to be a Belgium against Iran.
0: Very nice matches. Iran,
19: The team that I support, of course, we are so exposed to England. Yes, of course, I support England all the way.
0: That's your winning team with Harry Kane as captain.
1: Yeah.
0: Okay.
1: I'm curious, Zaki, why these three matches? I mean, yes, England, and at these three locations, because they are quite far apart-ish, right?
19: Yeah, well, of course, the first two matches is something that we really plan for. But looking at, once you are in US, might as well you travel everywhere, right? So is LA is a must of a place to go. So might as well we end our journey in LA, which and we found one game, which is Belgium against Iran. And I'm sure there's also an interesting match to watch. So we settled for that.
1: Okay.
0: Don't mind me asking, Zaki, but roughly how much have you spent on all three matches, plus your accommodation, plus your flights? Because I've traveled from New York to Dallas. It is not cheap.
1: That's why.
19: Well, I've frankly, I mean, at this point, I just don't want to think about how much I'm going to spend.
1: That is the true words of a football fan.
19: Yeah. Yeah. Budget, but I know the budget already surpassed. But, well, it's determination. This is something that only happens once in 4 years. Let's go for it. So we calculate whatever we're going to spend after we come back.
1: Okay. No, I completely understand. Because for a football fan, it is like a bucket list.
0: Sure.
1: Right?
0: Yeah. Okay, Zaki, is this your first World Cup that you're traveling for? No.
19: I went to Russia for the 2018 World Cup.
0: Right. Oh, wow. Okay.
1: So you've already ticked the bucket list with
0: Russia. Yeah,
1: he's ticking it again. Yeah.
0: Okay, Zaki, that means you have to pack a lot of Maggi instant noodles in your suitcase also to manage your budget.
19: No lah. In fact, we eat whatever we
0: do. Okay. So, how is this different compared to the World Cup in Russia in 2018 that you went to?
1: In terms of planning and all that,
19: okay, you're talking about Russia. Before we traveled there, I think we watched too much TV. Yeah? But when we were there, I think the Russians are very nice people. They are very hospitable and they are very kind.
0: Mm.
19: And when you travel from one place to another, I mean, it's within the town. When you took any transportation, I mean, we walked, we took the bus, and surprisingly, that the bus conductor, they used to have conductor over there, and they did not want our money. So we said we were wearing our lanyard everywhere. And they said, woke up, okay, please sit down. He said something like that.
0: Wow, okay.
19: So they are so generous,
1: Okay.
19: The experience, yes.
0: What about planning the logistics and all that? Was it more tricky to plan for your logistics for this US World Cup versus Russia?
1: Mm.
19: I think Russia needs a more proper, but compared to US, this time around, I mean, right now the internet thing has really helped. What we did was we wait for the tickets, but we made the preparations very, very early.
1: Yeah.
19: We look at the hotels, we book the flights, And after that, one thing goes after another, then the tickets come, and then the hotel comes, and that's it,
1: Okay, mm-hmm. Was it difficult to get the match tickets you wanted for these three matches?
19: We there is this platform that we will always go for
0: ballot.
19: We ballot for tickets, and that's why we have already set our mind, let's travel comfortably, and
1: And these three matches, they were your top three to begin with. It wasn't like, oh, because you really couldn't get the one that you really wanted.
0: I've heard of people balloting for tickets for matches that they weren't really interested in, but because they were the only tickets available, they just took it. So was it the same for you?
19: Not really.
0: Okay.
19: The when the fixtures were out, then we select, you see, then we chose one after another, and then based on all the package, the package that we need to consider, I think that's the first thing that we prioritize, and make sure that you won't travel from one A to B, and then B to A again, and then A to the other side, So it's something like, it's better for you to see on a sequential purpose.
1: Okay.
0: And in terms of the price of the tickets after balloting, did you think they were too expensive after a while and you decided to back off, or you went all in because it doesn't matter?
19: No, of course, there is a price that we're going to have a limit, you see. But when we ballot, the ticket was considered that is the offering ticket.
1: Yeah.
19: So, I didn't know that when I heard that the retail price, the black market prices has gone up to this much, I think it's really way going crazy. Yeah. And,
1: Zaki, sorry, we didn't ask you, who are you actually going with?
0: Yeah.
1: Families, friends?
19: We are four uncles,
1: Okay, so friends.
0: Don't say uncles,
19: We're really going to have fun over there.
1: Okay.
19: We are all ex-footballers. We are seasoned footballers, and we play football very seriously. Yeah. And today, we still play football. So, we have the same mind, and we're going to travel tomorrow night.
0: Wow.
1: And is this the band of brothers the same as the 2018 Russia one as well?
19: Russia, it was only two of us, and now another two join.
1: Okay. So he has expanded.
0: The band of brothers flying off to New York tonight. Okay. We will leave it there, Zaki. We really wish you all the best. Please be safe out there, and safe travels. Please have a bunch of fun for us here over there in the US, okay?
1: Yeah, maybe we'll do check-in with you.
0: Yeah, we'll check-in with you maybe when you are there or when you come back. How about that?
19: Anytime, yes.
0: Awesome stuff. Thank you so much.
1: All right. We've been speaking there with Zaki Matrofi. He's a Singaporean football fan. And, of course, we heard from him as well. He was a seasoned footballer. Earlier, we spoke with CNA's Nikhil Katta. Now, the World Cup begins this week, and you can also subscribe to the FIFA World Cup 2026 via Mi Watch. 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
0: It's 9:30. You're listening to CNA 938. Here are the latest headlines from the CNA newsroom. Reports say at least one person is dead and four others injured after a powerful earthquake struck the southern part of the Philippines. The quake happened at around 7:37 a.m. local time in Mindanao. Tsunami warnings have been issued for the Philippines, Indonesia and Japan. Philippine President Ferdinand Marcos Jr. has directed all government agencies to act immediately and urged people to heed warnings to flee the coast. According to the U.S. Geological Survey, the quake had a magnitude of 7.8, while Germany's GFZ Center for Geosciences

0: What a great game! What's the next play?
1: We go straight to the goal! Breakfast at McDonald's! My treat!
2: Try the new breakfast burgers from McDonald's. 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It's the ultimate kickstart after a night of World Cup action. Breakfast hours only while stocks last.
0: You're a legend!
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4: Latest escalation in the Middle East.
5: So Trump in that NBC interview defending his position on no new wars, saying he never gave any guarantee that there would be no wars if he was back in office. And of course, now Trump is having to deal with the Iran war that is now over 3 months old and no resolution in sight. Now, with Iran striking Israel for the first time since that ceasefire in April, it makes a bad situation really worse here. President Trump has had a phone call with Israel's Prime Minister Netanyahu, and then he huddled, holding a meeting with his security chiefs. He said that he said here, quote, each of them had their fun, referring to Israel and Iran, saying Israel had its strike and Iran had its strike. We don't need another. He also said that to Axios, by the way. And in another interesting remark that he said was that he's going to make sure that Netanyahu, of course, does not strike back. Trump also is reported to have said, quote, if Netanyahu strikes back, it's just going to keep going. Quote, last 47 years or last 3,000 years. The question, of course, is will Netanyahu really heed? Now, an end to the fighting in Lebanon has long been a demand from Iran, one of the key issues to hammer out that ceasefire deal. Now, in that same interview with NBC, Trump said that he was not demanding that Lebanon be a part of a short-term deal with Tehran. But with this wave of attacks that we've seen now by Iran on Israel, it appears that Tehran will likely be only demanding more guarantees over Lebanon. So clearly complicated and already fractured and fragile path to peace.
4: Moving on now to Japan, where its ground self-defense force held its annual live fire exercise on Sunday, simulating the defense of remote islands against an enemy invasion. The exercise took place near Mount Fuji and involved nearly 3,000 personnel and a range of military equipment. CNA's senior correspondent Michio Ishida reports.
6: The exercise by Japan's Ground Self-Defense Force showed off the capabilities of ammunition, including standoff missiles, as well as armored vehicles and unmanned vehicles. The Defense Ministry says its scenario was intercepting enemies invading Japan's remote islands, similar to last year's concept. Although no specific country was identified, some observers believe it had in mind China's maritime claims. Japan used to acquire most of its defense equipment from other countries, with the U.S. accounting for more than 90% of arms import. But it's trying to build up its domestic industry and strengthen its defense capabilities. It laid out plans for a defense buildup amounting to 43 trillion yen, or about 268 billion U.S. dollars, over 5 years back in 2022, as it faced what the government said was a more complex security environment. Earlier this year, Japan took part in the Balikatan joint military exercises for the first time, alongside the U.S. and Philippines. Prime Minister Sanae Takaichi has said she aims to revise Japan's key security documents this year to further reinforce defense capabilities.
7: With the time coming up to 9:36, let's get you some business news. Japan's economy grew an annualized 1.8% in the first quarter, lower than the advanced estimate of 2.1% growth released last month. The growth translates into a quarterly increase of 0.5%, with both readings beating expectations. Growth in the quarter was driven mainly by strong exports and higher consumer spending, but hamstrung by weaker business capital expenditures. SpaceX's highly anticipated IPO is expected to fetch a $1.75 trillion US dollar valuation this week. The company is set to debut on the 12th of June. Despite the company's lack of profits, it has set off a frenzy among retail investors, with bankers already receiving twice as many orders as available shares. The share launch is also setting off alarm bells amid lofty valuations, high debt, and liquidity concerns for the

0: broader market. Abhilash Nayaran is Director of Investment Strategist at HSBC Private Bank and Premier Wealth. He believes markets have enough liquidity to absorb the supply of IPOs.
1: It's a very exciting time, right? A lot of these companies are very well-known companies, household names. And exactly as you pointed out, we have also received some of these concerns that, you know, could it disrupt the rally that we have seen in US equities year to date? And for us, the answer is simply no. And that's because of three key reasons. So firstly, you know, when you think about US equities, the fundamental earnings growth for them continues to be very, very strong. So, you know, the fundamentals are healthy, valuations are reasonable. Now, secondly, when we think about some of these IPOs, let's take SpaceX, for example. While the estimated valuation is anywhere between 1.8 to 2 trillion based on media reports, the actual amount of equity raise that they'll be doing is around 75 billion. So the actual amount of liquidity that would be required is much lower than the headline valuations for these companies. And thirdly, I mean, if we go back in history and look at some of these blockbuster IPOs, it's not simply a case of people selling their existing equity holdings to buy these. These IPOs tend to draw in new sources of funds, right? From cash sitting in investors' accounts. And let's not forget, we've got $8 trillion sitting in US money market funds. So we think that the market has enough liquidity to absorb the supply of IPOs.
0: Bullion market industry players in Singapore say there is growing demand to store gold, especially from countries such as India, Indonesia and Vietnam. Amid rising geopolitical tensions, more central banks are reassessing where they keep their gold reserves. Singapore hopes to position itself as a trusted alternative, but experts say clearer regulations are needed for secure transactions. CNA's Nashwa Rohim with this report featuring Shaokai Fan, Head of Asia Pacific and Global Head of Central Banks at the World Gold Council, as well as Albert Cheng, CEO of the Singapore Bullion Market Association.
2: Singapore wants to be the hub to buy, sell and store gold. In particular, they want to store gold for foreign central banks and sovereign institutions. And industry players say that this offers Asian central banks an alternative compared to other institutions in Europe.
3: With the intensification of geopolitical tensions around the world in recent years, a lot of central banks are really thinking about what jurisdiction might suit them best for where they place their one of their most important national reserves. And I think Singapore's rule of law, its relative neutrality in terms of world affairs, makes it a very attractive place.
2: Private vaults in Singapore already help store about 4 billion Singapore dollars worth of gross metals for clients all around the world. Majority of them come from Europe and Australia, with a growing number from the US. Currently, some of the world's largest vaults are those run by the New York Fed, which has held as much as 12,000 tons, and the Bank of England with about 5,000 tons. While Singapore may not be able to compete on capacity, industry players say what's more important is ensuring clear rules on ownership and access.
3: In the UK, for instance, there's been a long-standing dispute between the Bank of England and the government of Venezuela. The Venezuelan government has been trying to move its gold out of the Bank of England for some time. But because of non-recognition of the Maduro regime by the UK government, that has sort of held up the movement of this gold. So I think one thing that Singapore should seek a little bit more clarity on is, you know, what happens when there are disputes on who's the legitimate owner of the central bank gold.
4: The reason why people have to put their gold in custody is if you put your gold in your own country or under your mattress, they are not usable because it's separate from the financial system. If you put it in a trading center, a settlement center, and store there, in case you want to use the gold as a pledge to other financial market activity, it's easily accessible to a trading market.
2: To grow the bullion market, the Monetary Authority of Singapore is working with the industry to develop gold investment offerings and build a clearing system to support gold trading.
0: And that's the news. You can get more headlines by staying with us right here on CNA 938, or you can head on to cna.asia. Final check on the roads before we hand things over to the midday show with Cheryl Goh. An accident on AYE towards MCE at PIE exit. A vehicle that's broken down on ECP towards City before PIE. Vehicle breakdown on PIE towards Tuas after Jurong East Avenue 1. Another vehicle that is stalled on AYE towards MCE before Tuas West Road. Please buckle up, drive safe, do not speed.
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0: Thank you for staying with us right here on CNA 938. Your time is coming up to 9:43 a.m. More Asian markets are now open.
6: That is correct. Australia is closed today, but let's check in on how everyone else is faring. The Kospi is plunging down about 7% this morning. The Nikkei 225 also down 4%. The Shanghai Composite down 2.2%. Hang Seng Index 1.5% lower. The SDI also on the decline, down 1.3%. And that is how Asian markets are faring at the moment. On a weak note, probably spelling what Wall Street will look like later tonight. We will get those numbers tomorrow morning for you. Obviously, the first half of 2026 has been anything but dull. A war in the Middle East sending oil prices soaring above $100 a barrel, now sitting at above 90. The Fed has been frozen. It's too nervous to cut interest rates, but not ready to hike yet. And stock markets are hitting record highs. Corporate earnings are surging. And we're days away from what could be the biggest IPO in history. We're talking, of course, about the SpaceX IPO on Friday, the 12th of June.
0: That is correct. So what do we make of all of this? What is actually holding this economy together right now? So early on Open for Business, we got some answers from Abhilash Narayan, Director Investment Strategist at HSBC Private Bank and Premier Wealth. And this is what he had to say.
8: If you look at the markets since start of the year, they have been hit by a wave of concerns, right? At start of the year, there was this concern around an AI bubble, then SaaS apocalypse, and then the conflict in Middle East. But I think there are two things which probably investors underestimate. Firstly, is the resilience of global economic growth. So, I mean, at start of the year, we were looking at global GDP growth to be 2.8%. Now, despite, you know, assuming higher oil prices for the foreseeable future, we still think that, you know, the GDP growth will be around 2.5% because, you know, it's not as vulnerable as it was in 2022. And the second bit is corporate earnings growth. I mean, at start of the year, we were looking at US corporate earnings growth of around 14%. But today, that figure is close to 25%. So not only are companies delivering on expected earnings growth, they're actually exceeding them. And that's because of the benefits of AI. I mean, we are actually seeing productivity gains. We are seeing productivity boost happening here and now. So we think that corporate earnings growth continue to be the key fundamental pillar.
6: So I wanted to expand a little bit on that, right? Am I right to assess that the corporate earnings concentration, the growth that we're seeing in corporate earnings, it's concentrated in big tech? I mean, have we forgotten about the 493 in the S&P, the remaining companies that are performing just as well? Where are they right now?
8: Yeah, you're absolutely right. I mean, for the past couple of years, right, if you look at S&P 500, the Magnificent Seven were driving most of the earnings growth. And for rest of the 493 stocks, the earnings growth was around 4-5%. So it was really a handful of companies carrying the market. But for this year, we are expecting the S&P 493, right, excluding Mag 7, to still deliver double-digit growth. And if you look at it, for most of the sectors in US, again, we are looking at double-digit growth. So we think that the earnings growth story is broadening out. Yes, the market still heavily depends on the tech giants, but to a lesser degree that they did in the past. So that makes the rally a bit more durable, a bit more resilient for us.
0: Okay. But it's not all glossy, right, for AI, because we are reading that, you know, this week Alphabet had to raise $85 billion to just keep up with AI infrastructure demand. Abhilash, at what point does AI opportunity start looking like an arms race that, you know, only the biggest players can afford?
8: Well, you could argue that it is already looking like an arms race, right? I mean, if you look at the big hyperscalers in US, the latest estimate that I saw was that they are going to spend $800 billion this year just on AI capex spend. That's a staggering number. But I think what gives these companies this confidence is the fact that they are starting to see, the AI investment translate into revenues. I mean, if you look at the cloud business growth for big providers, and cloud is key to sort of hosting all of the data that's there, that's anywhere between 20 to 40% in the latest earnings season. I mean, these are trillion-dollar companies, multi-trillion-dollar companies growing at that pace. So I think companies have that confidence that they are going to find the monetization path, in the next few years. So clearly, this amount of equity issuance is a drag for the markets. But I think given the strong profit growth, investors are willing to sort of subscribe to those issuances and keep the market going.
6: I think the question also is what is the threshold for that doubt to come over, right? That's a separate conversation for another time. But we have to talk about this IPO, the biggest one in history so far, $75 billion. And that IPO is, of course, SpaceX. Now, you're not worried about it sucking liquidity out of public markets, but with $7 trillion sitting in US money market funds, does that also mean that investors have been too cautious? Or that this IPO could actually be the trigger that pulls cash out and off to the sidelines?
8: Yeah, I think that's a great point. And it's a question that I've gotten very frequently in the past week or 10 days, that can SpaceX and Anthropic and OpenAI IPOs actually stall the rally? And see, I think when we look at markets, right, time horizon is important. Can it stall the rally for a few days, for a week? Potentially, yes. But I think from a medium-term perspective, we still think that strong earnings growth of around 25% for US equities continues to underpin the structural uptrend. When we think about the IPO, right, you rightly pointed out the actual amount of equity raised is a lot lower than the headline valuation. So SpaceX valuation is $1.75 trillion. They're raising $75 billion. So the actual amount is lesser. And I mean, if you go back in history, whenever we've had these mega IPOs of popular names, we have seen, those IPOs draw in liquidity from different sources, right? It could be money sitting in money market funds. It could be money in retail investors, normal bank accounts, right? So it's not a simple case of people selling their existing stocks to subscribe to this new sort of IPO. So overall, can there be a bit of consolidation in the market? I think it is possible, given what we've seen in last Friday with the strong US economic data. People are looking for an excuse to take profit. But I think if the market dips a bit more, it could actually be a buy on dip opportunity for long-term investors.
0: Okay. Abhilash, let's talk macro now. You are overweight on China, Singapore, Hong Kong, and South Korea. But all four of them are exposed to Middle East energy disruption and a stronger for longer US dollar. What is the bull case for Asia right now that the bears are missing?
8: Well, you're absolutely right. Like most of the Asian economies are net oil importers. But I think we need to look beyond that, right? And each individual country has its own story. But I think there are two unifying themes across Asia. So firstly, Asia continues to be the growth engine of the world. It's also the manufacturing hub of the world, right? I mean, if you look at all the latest AI chips, the memory chips that go with it, right? They are manufactured in Asia. So Asia is a hotbed of innovation. If you look at some of the markets such as, China, South Korea, you still get exposure to that AI story, but at much lower valuations compared to what you get for US, what you pay for US companies. I think on the other end, we do want to have that defensive tilt in our portfolio, and that's where Singapore and Hong Kong markets look very, very attractive. I mean, these are markets which offer you exposure to high quality companies, an attractive dividend yield of around 4%, which is, something investors should not ignore. And I think when you look at it from a valuation perspective, valuations are cheaper than US and, in line with their own historical averages. So you're not paying over the top to get exposure to these markets. So that's why we like this innovation and income bubble within Asia.
6: Okay, very interesting indeed. I do believe that there is data to suggest this upward tilt in income markets, especially in Singapore and Hong Kong, certainly. Let's talk about the U.S. Central Bank, which obviously had a decision last week. Everything is on hold. Now, central bank policy is being flagged as a key risk for you, specifically raising rates too fast. This time last year, it was a completely different conversation. Earlier this year as well, very different conversation. Markets are now pricing in a real chance of the Fed raising interest rates before the year ends. Now, if that happens, does your overweight on equities hold, or does the whole thesis need to be rethought?
8: Well, a thesis on U.S. equities overweight would still hold even if the Fed hikes rate once. But I think from our end, we think that the Fed will not hike rates. And, you know, we've had this position since start of the year where most of the market participants were looking for 2 rate cuts this year.
6: Yeah.
8: We are still calling for the Fed to remain on hold this year. And our argument remains unchanged, right? I mean, U.S. economy is resilient. The rates that Fed has are, you know, still in the tighter territory, so they don't need to do much. And we think that the Fed will look through the temporary inflation spike caused by higher oil prices, right? And I mean, if you compare U.S. rates versus, let's say, Europe, they are much, much higher. So the Fed has a lesser urgency to hike rates compared to, let's say, the European Central Bank. I think even if the Fed were to hike rates, you know, it will probably be one hike, which we think that markets can absorb relatively well. I mean, what's changed in the past week? Prior to the jobs data on Friday, markets were pricing in 65-66% probability of a hike. Today, that's, you know, a near certainty, but it's not a substantial shift, or it's not something which markets were completely unaware of. So, you know, it will cause some headwinds, but I think the strong earnings growth would still be the key driver for equity markets.
0: Okay. Abhilash, we started the chat with AI. Let's rightly end the chat with AI as well. So you say AI valuations are now reasonably priced after the early 2026 sell-off. But Nvidia, it's up 25% in a quarter. Nasdaq is up the same as well. What does reasonably priced actually mean when the numbers keep moving this fast?
8: Yeah, I think there are many ways you can slice and dice the data, right? I think from our end, there are three metrics that we are looking at. So firstly, if you look at the absolute level of P ratios for US equities, especially the tech sector, I think that's come down from start of the year. At start of the year, it was around 35, 36. Today, we are in the low to mid 20s. So it has come down a lot. Secondly, at the end of the day, valuation is a relative game, right? So we all know that tech sector is a fast growing sector, so it always trades at a premium to the broader S&P 500. At start of the year, the tech sector was trading at 10 times higher forward PE compared to S&P 500. Today, that number is down to 2. So right now, when you think about the valuation gap between tech sector and the S&P 500, it's close to the lowest we've been in the last, 7-8 years. So from that perspective, it's reasonable. And lastly, you have to look at earnings growth. We are looking at 56% earnings growth for tech sector in US, right? 56%. So when you think about it from PEG ratio, so price earnings growth ratio, the tech sector again looks very, very attractive. So regardless of which way you look at it, we think that when you combine earnings growth with the current valuations, the risk reward is fairly attractive.
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16: Very good morning to you. It is 10 o'clock on this Monday, the 8th of June. Welcome to Mind Your Money. Coming up, thinking about starting a business, well, we're going to look at what it takes to turn an idea into a viable business. And also, returning to work after years of caregiving can bring self-doubt, job hunt hurdles, and new pressures at home. What helps parents rebuild confidence and find the right support? Well, we're going to find out on the Work It podcast. All that's coming up this hour, but first, here's the news. Reports say at least one person is dead after a powerful earthquake struck the southern part of the Philippines. The quake happened at around 7:37 a.m. local time in Mindanao. Tsunami warnings have been issued in the Philippines, Indonesia, and Japan. Philippine President Ferdinand Marcos Jr. has directed all government agencies to act immediately and urged people to heed warnings to flee the coast. According to the U.S. Geological Survey, the quake had a magnitude of 7.8, while Germany's GFZ Center for Geosciences earlier measured it at 8.2. Now, the quake struck at a depth of 10 kilometers. Authorities warn that waves of more than 1 meter are possible. Strong tremors were also felt in parts of Indonesia, with officials warning that significant damage and aftershocks may follow. Indonesia has ordered evacuations of northern areas threatened by tsunami waves. Now, Israel is gearing up to retaliate after reporting a fresh barrage of missile fire from Iran. It warns it will strike the enemy with full force the moment the green light is given. Iran's Revolutionary Guards warn that the attack is not a passing event, but the start of a full week of continuous strikes. CNA's Arnold Gay tells us more.
1: Sirens sounded over Israel as missiles collided into the night sky. Reports cited as many as 10. Israel said it intercepted the projectiles. As a precaution, it's closed all schools today. Iraq and Syria have shut the airspace amid fears of further hostilities. Iran's missile salvo came after Israel struck the Lebanese capital Beirut, targeting the headquarters of Hezbollah militants in the suburb of Dahiyeh. 2 people were killed. Hezbollah is backed by Iran, which sees Lebanon as an integral part of April ceasefire. Tehran recently warned that any new attack on Beirut would trigger a full-scale resumption of hostilities. Israel accused Iran of a major miscalculation.
16: Now, reporting from Washington, D.C., Alistair D'Souza tells us where U.S. President Trump stands with no ceasefire deal in sight.
2: With Iran striking Israel for the first time since that ceasefire in April, it makes a bad situation really worse here. President Trump has had a phone call with Israel's Prime Minister Netanyahu, and then he huddled holding a meeting with his security chiefs. He said here, quote, each of them had their fun, referring to Israel and Iran, saying Israel had its strike and Iran had its strike. We don't need another. He also said that to Axios, by the way. And in another interesting remark that he said was that he's going to make sure that Netanyahu, of course, does not strike back. Trump also is reported to have said, quote, if Netanyahu strikes back, it's just going to keep going. Quote, last 47 years or last 3,000 years. The question, of course, is will Netanyahu really heed? Now, an end to the fighting in Lebanon has long been a demand from Iran, one of the key issues to hammer out that ceasefire deal. Now, in that same interview with NBC, Trump said that he was not demanding that Lebanon be a part of a short-term deal with Tehran, but with this wave of attacks that we've seen now by Iran on Israel, it appears that Tehran will likely be only demanding more guarantees over Lebanon. So clearly complicated and already fractured and fragile path to peace.
16: Nader Hashimi is an associate professor of Middle East and Islamic politics at Georgetown University. He tells us whether Israel is likely to comply with Mr. Trump's request for it to exercise restraint.
3: Well, that remains to be seen. Donald Trump seems to be talking very tough. We do have examples in the past where Donald Trump has imposed his will on Netanyahu, demanding that Netanyahu engage in a ceasefire and stop shooting. We saw this when Donald Trump was being inaugurated as president in his second term. He wanted a ceasefire in place in Gaza. He sent his Middle East envoy, Steve Witkoff, to Israel and basically told Netanyahu he's got to observe a ceasefire. And that's exactly what happened when it comes to the current so-called ceasefire in Gaza. Donald Trump came up with a 20-point plan and told Netanyahu, you know, you better take it or else, you know, the United States is walking away from Israel. So when Donald Trump, I think, wants to exert his will on Netanyahu, he has the ability to do so. There's a lot at stake here for him, right? He has to figure out a way of saving face after he started this war at the encouragement and based on the advice of Netanyahu, who was telling him this would be a very easy war. The Islamic Republic would quickly topple and Donald Trump will be hailed as the person who finally solved the Iran problem. So I think there's a lot of bitterness there at some level. There has to be toward the advice that he was getting and received from Benjamin Netanyahu. And then, of course, the war didn't play out in the way that Donald Trump was hoping. So I think he is very much focused on the consequences of this war, rising, you know, gas prices in the United States, inflation, there's U.S. midterms. This war is very unpopular in the United States. There's a lot of discontent within the Republican Party over this war, focusing on the U.S.-Israel relationship.
16: And in other news, well, President Xi Jinping says China and North Korea will jointly fight against hegemony and attempts to revive militarism that threaten regional security. There was no specific mention of who the statement was aimed at, but it comes a day after Pyongyang reaffirmed its nuclear-armed status. The Chinese leader will be in Pyongyang for a two-day visit starting today. He's looking to bolster economic and diplomatic ties, saying it is Beijing's unwavering policy to safeguard and upgrade relations between the neighbors. This is Mr. Xi's first visit to North Korea in almost 7 years. He last met leader Kim Jong-un at a victory parade in Beijing last year. More significantly, Mr. Xi's trip to Pyongyang is his first foreign trip this year, underscoring the importance of the relationship. He recently hosted separate summits with the leaders of Russia and the U.S. Indonesian authorities have arrested two Russian nationals suspected of smuggling drugs into Bali after a high-speed car chase on the popular resort island. Andrea Hing has more on the case.
6: A 52-year-old woman and a 40-year-old man were arrested after trying to smuggle close to 8 kilograms of hashish in a suitcase from Thailand. The woman, identified by her initials KK, arrived in Jakarta and drove to Bali in a rental vehicle to meet the man at a seaport on Friday. The man, identified by his initials SK, dropped her and the suitcase off at an unidentified location before attempting to flee. Officials pursued the man and said he drove recklessly, hitting several pedestrians before being stopped. An investigation to determine whether the pair are part of a larger syndicate is underway. Indonesia retains the death penalty for drug traffickers, but has upheld a moratorium on executions for several years.
16: Finally in your news, while architects in Singapore say more developers are going beyond the country's highest green building standards as they look to offset rising electricity costs, they say growing energy costs are driving the push for more efficient and sustainable buildings. Here's CNA's Rachel Teng with more.
0: Singapore's newest office development at Singapore Science Park is built from mass-engineered timber. The 9-story tall communal area has a carbon footprint up to 80% lower than steel or concrete. This material also traps less heat, helping to reduce costs. Other developers are going big, like in the Punggol Digital District. You might first notice the greenery and open communal spaces, but below the surface is a district cooling system that cuts energy use by up to 30%. Chilled water is delivered across the entire precinct, powering the MRT station, retail, commercial, and tertiary buildings. One architect says that while such green features are becoming more common, high costs are the biggest limiting factor to investing in green development. Still, the long-term payoff is becoming harder to ignore.
4: Developers are seeing the benefits of actually having sustainable design buildings that consume less energy, not forgetting the energy crisis that we're currently undergoing now. Energy costs are on the rise, and energy usage becomes one of the biggest components of maintenance and cost of running a building. So we have seen a lot more interest.
0: This push also aligns with Singapore's Green Building Master Plan, under which 80% of developments are expected to meet higher energy efficiency and environmental sustainability standards by 2030.
16: And that was CNA Rachel Teng's report there, where you also heard from David Tan, Assistant CEO of JTC Corporation's Development Group, in that report. That wraps your news with me, Cheryl Goh. Headlines anytime on CNA 938 and CNA.Asia. All right, 10:10 on this Monday. It is the 8th of June. Let's do a quick check on the roads for you. There's a vehicle breakdown on the PIE towards Changi after Pasir Laba, and another vehicle breakdown on the SLE towards the CTE after Mandai Road. As of 9:45, due to heavy traffic entering Woodlands Checkpoint, bus services 170 and 170X have been diverted from Woodlands Road and to ply along Woodlands Avenue 3 and Woodlands Centre Road in the Woodlands direction. So do take note, if you're planning to cross the causeway, might want to hold off or make alternative transport plans. As always, do be patient, drive carefully.
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16: Weather-wise today, thundery showers expected over the northern, eastern and central parts of Singapore in the afternoon. Still going to be really warm though. Temperatures hitting a high of 34 degrees Celsius.
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25: Now, Mind Your Money with Cheryl Goh.
16: Hello and welcome to Mind Your Money with me, Cheryl Goh. Starting a business is looking more attractive for Singaporeans, especially with a softer job market, salary expectations under pressure, and AI making it easier to test new ideas at a lower cost. For aspiring entrepreneurs, the challenge is knowing how to move from idea to real demand, finding the first customers, managing cash carefully, and building with enough discipline for that business to grow. Well, we're going to unpack the founder mindset and the basics of building a business that can last with our guest today on Mind Your Money, Eric Lam, who is author of The Fast Founder and also co-founder of Esta, which is an AI building service that's solely online. Eric, really nice to have you in the studio with us. Welcome.
8: Thanks for having me, Cheryl.
16: So let's tell us and our listeners more about your journey. What shaped the way that you think about startups?
8: All right. Well, I started my first business venture when I was 9 years old.
16: 9 years old.
8: Yeah,
16: wow.
8: In primary three.
16: Were you selling erasers or something?
8: Something similar. But I made so much money that year that I recall at that time Star Wars was a big thing.
16: Oh.
8: And I was a kid at that time. So I bought the whole collection of the toys, all with those money that I made in that particular year.
16: Wow.
8: And I keep them to today to remind myself that it's possible. And then after that, I went on, I studied biology in NUS and I did incredibly well. I became a valedictorian in the university and all that. I worked for about a year plus. And I decided to, you know what, strike it out on my own again. And this time around, I operated straight out of my own bedroom in my parents' 5-room flat. And then I grew the company. I remember at that time when I was 29 years old, I had an acquisition offer for a few million dollars. I owned the company completely and I turned it down. And I said that that was an insult to me because I thought my company would be worth hundreds or millions of dollars and so on. That turned out to be one of the greatest mistakes of my life.
16: Okay.
8: Because after that, 4 to 5 years later, I nearly became bankrupt. And then from there, I had to pivot to go into maybe educational technology and all that. And then from there, I started to invest in different startups from the lessons that I've learned previously, made quite a fair bit of money along the way, raised money. And then 4 years ago, someone asked me to maybe, you know what, put all these things into a book based on what you have read about other people, you talk to different people, you have been through it. So I wrote The Fast Founder. And then along with that, I'm now running an AI company that actually helps anybody without any coding experience to actually produce their own AI services to sell. How did this idea came about? Well, mainly because I have written this book and I've also written biology textbooks. The biology textbook that I have written is the only one approved by the Ministry of Education in Singapore for use in secondary school, O-level biology. And
16: oh,
8: I thought,
16: really?
8: Yeah.
16: Oh, wow.
8: So I thought, since I've written all this stuff, why can't I create AI tutors, right, or AI coaches along to go with this stuff so that people can actually use the material on the fly and not just try to have it flat on a book? So, but I have no idea on how to deal with AI. I don't know anything about coding. What I do know is how to build an enterprise. So I met up with a few of my friends who actually were ex-Googlers. They were building something. So I said, you know what? I invest in this. And so we built Esta to create that. So in that whole journey, I learned a couple of things. The first thing is age is irrelevant. In fact, if you are young and you have energy and you have insights into an opportunity, there's really no stopping in you trying to create an enterprise. A lot of people are telling me, look, I'm in midlife. I'm not able to do it. In fact, I would disagree with that. I would say now as an investor that if you have failed before, you're a lot more investable than somebody who have never tried. So those of us who are actually contemplating entrepreneurship, I don't think it's a question of whether or not we have the right experience or the age to do it, but you just have to have the courage to go in there and try. So this entire experience of mine actually has led me to this point where I think that if you believe in something really that you know how to solve a particular problem, this is something that you should actually go for it.
16: Okay. Eric, many of us are trained in school to follow clear structures, you know, get the grades, you know, do well, stay within the system. What does it take to shift into a more entrepreneurial mindset?
8: I think the first thing is the habit. We have to have intense intellectual curiosity about how things are happening, why are things working, is there a better way to make things better? So that is a habit thing. It's not so much of you being trained, it's a matter of just constantly thinking about it and looking at life and say that, you know what, there's something that I think can be done better. So that's one. The other thing is that we have to constantly go out there and look for what I call pain. And pain doesn't mean physical pain. It really means the inconveniences that somebody has to walk around with just in order to get certain things done and so on. The third thing is the ability to imagine. Very often, some of the best solutions are very, very simple. They are not really high-tech, but they solve a particular problem because the entrepreneur or the person who is offering that particular solution somehow can imagine a future that other people cannot see. So you see that in Apple, for example. Steve Jobs was one of the greatest imagineers for the computing world. So you look at that, and if you have the imagination to do it, I think that would be one of the key ingredients. And lastly, you got to have courage. Mm. It's not a question of whether or not there is an absence of fear. No, I think we are just overgeneralizing things. We're talking about it is frightening, it is uncertain, but that's what courage is all about, right? Courage comes in when we feel uncertain, when we feel afraid, but we are not afraid to try it because we want to do it anyway because we really believe that this is something that we can do that can make the world a better place. So if you have these components coming together, and if you're humble enough to learn, to talk to people, to read about stuff, I think these are some of the core ingredients.
16: Okay. So we've seen recent discussions about fresh grads needing to taper their salary expectations, while PMETs are also thinking a bit harder about job security. For someone who's looking at entrepreneurship as a second income stream, how should they begin without taking on too much risk?
8: So there are a couple of things to think about. The first thing is the habit part, which I talked about earlier. The second part is if you have that kind of habit, then it is natural that you should start talking to as many people as possible. Say, for example, you find that there's certain things that you want to do, but you're not too sure whether or not the market will bite. Mm. You are having a full-time job elsewhere, or you're currently schooling, or you're currently in the university. Then the first thing to do is to actually go out there and talk to as many people as possible. Bounce these ideas through them and ignore all the yes people. People who are telling you, oh, this is great, this is great, this is great. If somebody is telling you it's great, ask them if they are willing to pay you if you offer this particular service. And if they say yes, collect a deposit from them. In other words, you need to try to make sure that as many people as possible validate whether or not this particular idea is good. And this is actually free because all it takes is just your time, right? Okay. And then once you see that there's enough validation on that, it's time to build. If you do not know software, no fear. There's tons of AI software out there that you can use it practically for free or $20 a month. You can actually build pretty decent stuff around that. If you need to build something physical, no fear. There are a lot of 3D printing outfits out there that can do this for you. The idea behind it is to develop what we call a minimum viable product, something that is useful enough for someone to buy, but not complete enough for someone to really own the full suite. And you will find that when you have this thing called an MVP going out there to these very same people who think that it's a good idea, if they really believe in what you're saying and you really can deliver that kind of value to them, you will find that you will be able to collect payment in lieu of the delivery of the full product. And then from there, you will start getting income coming in for that. Then once you have accumulated enough income, that is when you go full-blown in and say, you know what, I'm going to do this. I'm full-time to do this. So it all begins right from the start. We have to talk to as many people as possible. And too few entrepreneurs actually spend enough time doing that.
16: So you've got to invest in these relationships.
8: Absolutely.
16: And know your worth, of course.
8: Absolutely.
16: Okay. When someone has a business idea, what are the first few steps they need to take in order to, you know, get it off the ground?
8: Well, I always think that sometimes every time when people come to me, because these days I also do a bit of investing on my own, and they come to me and say, you know what, I got the best tech in the world, and this tech can do this, can do that. And I always tell them, I said, look, I don't look at technology as a moat anymore unless you are some frontier AI that is stacked with billions of dollars to actually create that kind of moat. If you're telling me that you can build a certain kind of software and that software is good, that's not a moat anymore. Mm. So what we need to do is to actually create what we call an audaciously desirable offering. Now, what exactly is that? An ADO really means that when we actually come out and say that my solution is going to solve this particular problem, it sounds so audacious that people are just going to look at it and say, wow, are you sure? I really don't quite believe you. Your competitors are going to look at you and laugh at you and so on. But once you can prove that you can do it, then suddenly everybody tries to copy you and then it just goes all the way up in terms of revenue. So that kind of offering are usually the ones that can launch fast and really grow very, very quickly. Mm-hmm. Let me give you an example, right? Mm-hmm. So I've shared that I do this AI business called Esther. So when we looked at it, we were saying that, hey, you know what? A lot of SMEs actually want to have enterprise AI. What that really means is really AI that's private, that's on-premise, that's protected, doesn't go out to the cloud, and so on. Because if I'm a service provider, I will not put my clients' confidential information all through the cloud and get a powerful AI to analyze for me. It's just too dangerous for me to do that. So I want to have everything on device. But currently, the only way to do it is to actually spend a lot of money on what we call enterprise AI solution. So what then we did was we looked around and then we saw, hey, you know what? The Apple silicon chip actually can power the entire AI on device. So when we looked at it, we said, hey, now a consumer device can power the entire AI inside. Why not develop Esther on top of it and say that, you know, now with this, an SME can now get access to enterprise AI at the fraction of a cost which an individual or a four-man company can easily afford in a matter of days can do that. So when we offered something like this, to the companies, the small companies, they looked at it and immediately they resonate. They come in and they say, this is what we want. This is what we call an audaciously desirable offering. And this is an example of a high-tech product. But there are many, many cases where things are very low-tech, very simple, just changing the way you actually charge somebody, for example, and that could actually be an ADO by itself. When you have that, then it's easy to see traction coming in. Attraction may not necessarily come in terms of revenue. Traction may come in terms of a lot of people coming to you and say, you know what, I want to partner you. I have channels, I have customers, I don't have enough products to sell. Can I sell your product on your behalf? That's before revenue comes in. But when you have that, it means that you don't have to spend additional money on sales and so on because there's somebody actually doing it for you on a revenue share basis. So these are some of the thoughts which I would advocate somebody who is starting out or is thinking about starting out to really, really think about.
16: Okay. And many founders think that demand will come if the product is good. But how do you actually create market demand for something new? Yeah.
8: First thing first, make sure the pain that you're trying to solve is real. Now, many of us are going to look at it and say that, well, you know what? This is a real pain. And so how do you know? Yeah. How do you know that people really want this solved? So there are many people who actually, sometimes they come up with different products. They say that, you know what? This is going to be a game changer. Changing whose game? How is it going to change the game? If somebody can tolerate this kind of inconvenience, why would somebody want to pay you for something like this? So we have to really drill down to solve that. Now, a lot of people are saying that, but this is not easy. Yeah, it is. That's why entrepreneurship is also not a hobby. It's a real thing. So if you really want to spend time on it, you will be able to find it. Now, here is the caveat. You won't be able to do it on day one. Do not assume that your first product, your first iteration of the product will be the one that everybody catches on. Because if that happens, then either you are very lucky or very unlucky. Why are you unlucky? Because you really do not know what actually makes things work in your particular product. Usually, you will fail on your first launch. The idea behind it is to do that kind of iteration, fail, reiterate, talk to people, improve, and so on. Do this as often as possible. And from my experience, if you do this often enough, in 3 to 6 months, you will be able to get some inkling of what really will make people bite. And once that happens, then you know you're onto something great. Mm. So do not jump at the very first launch that you're doing.
16: I see. And for new businesses, you know, we often have limited funding, limited cash. What's a practical low-cost go-to-market strategy that they can implement given these constraints? Mm.
8: First things first is there are many agencies out there that really charge very little money for you to be able to get certain things done. Mm. So capture that. The second thing is make sure you have a good enough network. Now, some people may be telling me, look, I'm just a student. What kind of network do I have? Actually, if you talk about that, you have a whole concentration of talent where your class is. So go look for those kind of talent. And if you are a middle-aged person, then you will have a lot other network in terms of people who can actually make things happen for you. Go and establish all sorts of partnership. And in that particular way, you will realize that things are a lot cheaper than you think it is. In fact, from my own personal experience, many of the things are even free. Mm. People are willing to just do it with you. And they may not ask for anything in return. So there are many, many different ways where you can actually make this work.
16: Okay, Eric, if there's a final thought or tip that you would like to leave with our listener, one key takeaway, what would it be?
8: Do not be afraid. You will fail, but failure is actually a very important step towards ultimate success. Don't be afraid of that. That is a chasm that we all have to go through.
16: That's a really good point, a really good way to end this conversation, a powerful Thank message you. There. Do not be afraid. And if you want to find out more about Eric and his insights, do check out his book, The Fast Founder. Where can we find your book, Eric?
8: Currently, it's being sold at Amazon SG. If you want, you can actually go to Kinokuniya and you should be able to get a copy there.
16: Oh, so it's available at Kino and Amazon as well. Okay, Eric Lam, the author of The Fast Founder, and he's also co-founder of Esther. Do you have a website for Esther?
8: Yes, yeah. It's esther.ai, ESTHA.ai.
16: ESTHA.ai. Eric, thank you so much for coming on Mind Your Money. Really appreciate all your insights.
8: Thanks for having me.
16: We've been speaking to Eric Lam on Mind Your Money. This is Cheryl. Go.
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16: Traders have also become bullish on the stock, as the supplier stands to rake in gains from AI-related demand and potential price hikes.
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16: It's 10:30 on CNA 938. Your news now with me, Cheryl Goh. Reports say at least one person is dead and four others injured after a powerful earthquake struck the southern part of the Philippines. The quake happened at around 7:37 a.m. local time in Mindanao. Tsunami warnings have been issued in the Philippines, Indonesia, and Japan. Philippine President Ferdinand Marcos Jr. has directed all government agencies to act immediately and urged people to heed warnings to flee the coast. According to the U.S. Geological Survey, the quake had a magnitude of 7.8, while Germany's GFC Center for Geosciences earlier measured it at 8.2. The quake struck at the depth of 10 kilometers. Authorities warned that waves of more than 1 meter are possible. Strong tremors were also felt in parts of Indonesia, with officials warning that significant damage and aftershocks may follow. Now, Israel is gearing up to retaliate after reporting a fresh barrage of missile fire from Iran. It warns it will strike the enemy with full force the moment the green light is given. It's the first time Iran has targeted Israel directly since a ceasefire in the wider war in April. The escalation has prompted U.S. President Donald Trump to scramble a call to Israeli leader Benjamin Netanyahu. Israel's mission salvo came after Israel struck with the Lebanese capital, Beirut, targeting the headquarters of Hezbollah militants in the suburb of Dahiya. Two people were killed. Tehran had warned recently that any new attack on Beirut would trigger a full-scale resumption of hostilities. Alistair D'Souza is tracking developments for Washington, D.C. He has more on how the Trump administration is responding to the latest escalation in the Middle East.

0: Popeye's famous Louisiana chicken. 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Creamy Singaporean salted egg infused with Italian black truffle on our crunchy hand-battered chicken. 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
1: Love that chicken from Popeye's.
2: Is Will Netanyahu really heed now an end to the fighting? In Lebanon has long been a demand from Iran, one of the key issues to hammer out that ceasefire deal. Now, in that same interview with NBC, Trump said that he was not demanding that Lebanon be a part of a short-term deal with Tehran. But with this wave of attacks that we've seen now by Iran on Israel, it appears that Tehran will likely be only demanding more guarantees over Lebanon. So clearly complicated and already fractured and fragile path to peace.
3: We turn now to Japan, where the country's ground self-defense force held its annual live fire exercise on Sunday, simulating the defense of remote islands against an enemy invasion. The exercise took part near Mount Fuji and involved nearly 3,000 personnel and a range of military equipment. CNA's senior correspondent Michio Isuda reports.
4: The exercise by Japan's Ground Self-Defense Force showed off the capabilities of ammunition, including standoff missiles, as well as armored vehicles and unmanned vehicles. The Defense Ministry says its scenario was intercepting enemies invading Japan's remote islands, similar to last year's concept. Although no specific country was identified, some observers believe it had in mind China's maritime claims.
5: Japan used to acquire most of its defense equipment from other countries, with the U.S. accounting for more than 90% of arms import. But it's trying to build up its domestic industry and strengthen its defense capabilities. It laid out plans for a defense buildup amounting to 43 trillion yen, or about 268 billion U.S. dollars, over 5 years back in 2022, as it faced what the government said was a more complex security environment. Earlier this year, Japan took part in the Balikatan joint military exercises for the first time, alongside the U.S. and Philippines. Prime Minister Sanae Takaichi has said she aims to revise Japan's key security documents this year to further reinforce defense capabilities.
3: That is your news with me, Cheryl Goh. Headlines anytime on CNA 938 and CNA.asia. Asia Business Now on CNA 938. Japan's economy grew an annualized 1.8% in the first quarter, lower than the advanced estimate of 2.1% growth released last month. The growth translates into a quarterly increase of 0.5%, with both readings beating expectations. Growth in the quarter was driven mainly by strong exports and higher consumer spending, but hamstrung by weaker business capital expenditures. And SpaceX's highly anticipated IPO is expected to fetch a $1.75 trillion US dollar valuation this week. The company is set to debut on the 12th of June. Despite the company's lack of profits, it has set off a frenzy among retail investors, with bankers already receiving twice as many orders as available shares. The share launch is also setting off alarm bells amid lofty valuations, high debt and liquidity concerns for the broader market. Abhilash Narayan is Director of Investment Strategist at HSBC Private Bank and Premier Wealth, and he believes markets have enough liquidity to absorb the supply of IPOs.
6: It's a very exciting time, right? A lot of these companies are very well-known companies, household names. And exactly as you pointed out, we have also received some of these concerns that, you know, could it disrupt the rally that we have seen in U.S. equities year to date? And for us, the answer is simply no. And that's because of three key reasons. So firstly, you know, when you think about U.S. equities, the fundamental earnings growth for them continues to be very, very strong. So, you know, the fundamentals are healthy, valuations are reasonable. Now, secondly, when we think about some of these IPOs, let's take SpaceX, for example. While the estimated valuation is anywhere between 1.8 to 2 trillion based on media reports, the actual amount of equity raise that they'll be doing is around 75 billion. So the actual amount of liquidity that would be required is much lower than the headline valuations for these companies. And thirdly, I mean, if we go back in history and look at some of these blockbuster IPOs, it's not simply a case

0: of people selling their existing equity holdings to buy these. These IPOs tend to draw in new sources of funds, right? From cash sitting in investors' accounts. And let's not forget, we've got $8 trillion sitting in US money market funds. So we think that the market has enough liquidity to absorb the supply of IPOs.
1: And we continue now with other business news. We're looking at how the global aviation industry expects a sharp drop in profits this year as airlines grapple with disruptions linked to the conflict in the Middle East and sharply higher fuel prices. CNA's Yasmin Yonkers is in Rio de Janeiro at the International Air Transport Association, or IATA's, annual meeting. She spoke to IATA Chief Willie Walsh about the cost pressures that are weighing on the industry.
2: Well, IATA has sharply downgraded the industry's outlook, with global airline profits now expected to come in at just $23 billion this year. Now, that is about half of last year's level. The industry is being hit by jet fuel prices that are nearly 70% higher than a year ago. What's remarkable, though, is that demand remains strong, with record passenger numbers expected this year. Yet airlines are forecast to make just $4.50 per passenger. And as IATA's outgoing director, General Willie Walsh, puts it, that is not even enough to buy a hot dog at most FIFA World Cup venues.
3: It's not well understood. You know, people look at the top line, the revenues that we generate, you know, $1.1 trillion this year, but very few actually focus on the bottom line where they need to really look. So I think the message is getting across. You know, as I said, consumers do appreciate the fact that airlines can't absorb this very significant increase in the oil price given the margins that we're generating.
2: But what remains a bugbear with Mr. Walsh is aircraft delivery delays, which IATA believes is halting fuel efficiency gains that were made in the last 2 years. Now, in fact, Mr. Walsh believes that aircraft manufacturers should be held more accountable for the emissions impact of delayed deliveries.
3: Very disappointing because, you know, we're in an environment where our gross emissions are higher than they should be because of the poor performance from the OEMs, principally the engine manufacturers. You know, it's been the airframe as well, but, you know, it's having a significant impact on the financial performance of the airline industry. We estimated that it cost about $11 billion last year. It'll be higher this year because of the increase in the fuel price, but it's also having that negative impact on our environmental performance because we're not seeing the benefit that we would normally see, given that we're now operating a fleet that's significantly older than average at about 15.2 years compared to 13.7. And these older aircraft are less fuel efficient. They cost more to maintain.
1: That wraps your business news. Business news as it breaks on CNA.Asia. Uh, 10:40 on this Monday, the 8th of June. Let's do a check on the roads for you. There's a vehicle breakdown on the BKE towards Woodlands after Woodlands Avenue 3. Please avoid lane 1. Another vehicle breakdown on the PIE towards Changi after Pasir Laba exit. And a stationary vehicle on the SLE towards CTE after Mandai Avenue. Heavy traffic as well on the CTE towards AYE between Balestier Road and Ang Mo Kio Avenue 1. As always, please do be patient. Drive carefully. 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Now, for many parents, especially mothers, working or returning to the workforce means navigating self-doubt, changing workplace expectations, and the challenge of balancing work with caregiving responsibilities. Nat Fettelvaro and Gerald Tan speak to Celia Au, a mother of two who left her job for 5 years to care for her children, one of whom has been diagnosed with autism and ADHD, and she talks about the realities of job hunting after a long absence and why supportive managers can make all the difference. 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
5: When mothers leave their jobs to take care of their families, some of them may eventually want to go back to the workplace. But after time away, returning to work can feel like stepping into an entirely different world. Welcome back to the Work It Podcast. My name is Nat, and as always, with me is Gerald, my co-host. Now, today we're going to be talking about mothers returning to work. What does it really take to return to work after months away? And when parenting pressures ramp up long after the baby years, what support truly makes a difference? Now, joining us today is Celia Au. She is a mother of two children, including a son with autism and ADHD, and she recently returned full-time to the workforce after a five-year career break. Celia, welcome to the podcast.
6: Hi, everyone. Thank you for having me here today.
5: Now, I'm struck by that five-year career break. That's, I am imagining, longer than most people.
6: Yes, that's right.
5: So before we get into that, could you walk us through what balancing work and motherhood looks like for you in your daily life now? Because I understand that your son is actually outside, like you brought him to the podcast today.
6: Yes, that's right. So it was a last minute thing because it rained today and the school event was cancelled. So thankfully, my boss is actually very flexible, very supportive and understanding. So she knows that sometimes such things occur. And if we do need to run off to settle our children, we are more than welcome to bring them to work, you know, and our day-to-day still happens, you know. I think in terms of the day-to-day schedule, it's definitely very intense, right?
5: Mm-hmm. Because so in the past... is today like a special day? Like, this is not something that happens often.
6: No, thankfully, okay. Yeah. So on a normal day, with my husband's support, right, we'll wake up, we'll get the kids ready, then I will prep myself, and I wake up earlier so that I can cook a warm breakfast for my daughter because she likes to eat something savory. And then after that, I'll drive the kids to school, and then I'll go down to work. After that, depending on the kids' schedule, I'll fetch one of them, I'll rush home, I'll cook a fresh meal for them, and then after that, go through their homework, clean the house, do the laundry, dishes, etc.
5: Wow.
6: Before jumping into bed. Yeah.
7: Lots of action on the day.
6: Yes, that's right.
5: But I can imagine it's so much tougher the first time that you had to, you know, change your lifestyle to accommodate becoming a mother. So walk us through what happened when you first became a mother or decided to become a mother and what you felt it meant for your career back then.
6: I was also working in a company that had very good HR policies. But I'll be very honest and say that, you know, policies aside, it also depends very much on whether you have the right manager. During that period, my boss was actually nice and supportive in a sense that she wouldn't contact me after hours and all. But honestly, I did feel the stress because there were moments when she used to make comments about other colleagues, you know, taking time off to settle their kids who fell sick. So, and you can't control when one falls sick, right? So I definitely felt that pressure that I had to step up. But at the same time, I couldn't because I was pregnant.
5: It's usually these side comments that really inform the culture in the workplace, right? Because when you're asking for time off, that's like an official request. It's like a yes or no thing. But when you hear on the side that they're saying, wow, this person's sick again, their child's sick again, wow, they need to take time off for their family again, then that's really what makes you feel like you shouldn't be asking for time off.
7: I think for the mother, it's quite difficult as well because there is this part of your life that's been split, your attention. It's not just the work. There's also the family, the children that you have to think about, and it's not easy to balance that. So I think such comments could make the mother feel guilty.
5: Was that how you felt when you did have to ask for time off, when you did have to let them know you wouldn't be around as much because you were dealing with a pregnancy?
6: That's right. There was definitely lots of uncertainty and fear, right? And of course, then I would also worry, like, will I even do well for my appraisal, right? Will it be on me that I took too much leave that year, you know? To be very honest, I had heard from my friends, you know, that, oh, they take extended maternity leave and all. And I thought, oh, that was such a luxury, like maybe I would want to, you know, to spend more time. And my company actually had such a policy. Yeah, so my company had very solid HR policies. But I was very scared to ask for it because of the way my manager back then had behaved, you know. So, yeah, that was the fear that I had.
5: Yeah, this was something that I talked about with Minister Indrani Raja on this podcast when she came on to talk about, you know, the culture in the workplace with regards to employees or workers deciding to have kids. And that really is core to the issue that if you have all these policies, but the language that you use, maybe the culture that you set isn't quite accommodating, it doesn't really matter.
6: Exactly.
5: Because nobody will want to raise their hand and say, I want to take more time off if they know they're going to be discriminated for that. Yeah. So How did you deal with that?
6: I pretty much worked all the way till I had to go on maternity leave.
5: Mm.
6: Yeah, so it was only towards the end when things got very heavy and you can't really walk and all. And it was more of a medical concern. And then the doctor said, okay, you really have to go on bed rest. Then I stopped.
5: So you had your daughter first?
6: That's right.
7: Yeah.
5: And then you had your son?
6: That's right.
5: And then that spanned 5 years of a break?
6: Correct.
5: Okay. So what was going through your mind when you first decided that you were going to take such a long time off of work?
6: I never wanted to take a career break.
7: Mm.
6: I love my job so much.
7: Mm. And, we can see that. You can see that because the way you were going at it, you know.
6: Yeah, and to be very frank, when I had to make that decision, I really felt that it was a forced decision. My late mother was the caregiver to my kids, and she passed away very abruptly during COVID. And during that period, there was that semi-lockdown, and there was also a ban on anyone coming to Singapore, which included the foreign domestic workers.
5: Right.
6: So I was unable to get a helper, right? And so I felt that I was forced to quit. So the idea that I had was that, sure, no worries, I'll quit, I'll look after the kids, even though I didn't want to, you know, and when things kind of stabilize, I'll go back. So there was never a plan that was going to be a long journey kind of thing. To me, it was, okay, the moment borders open, that's it, I'm going back to work, you know. But it was during that first few weeks that I spent all that time alone with my kids, and I spent a lot of time with my son, that I realized something was not quite right with him. The amount of tantrums, meltdown, crying, clinginess, and I just felt, this is not right. This is not normal, you know, the terrible twos or what. So I told my husband, I said, I suspect something's not right. And of course, you know, with Google and all, you know, you start searching, right? And I just knew something wasn't normal, and I went to the doctor and I said, I would like to get a referral to a specialist. And finally they came back to say that he's got mild autism, but in addition to that, he's also got ADHD.
5: Right.
6: So as much as we had kind of already expected that since we were on that journey, but to finally get that verdict, right, was very, very shocking, honestly. And of course, as a mother, you know, to me was, what did I do wrong? And that hit me really hard. And then of course, the first thing that I asked myself was, oh no, what's going to happen? Do I get to work again? I've always been so driven at work, and suddenly, you know, to be relegated to just be a housewife in that sense, oh, it really hit me very hard, you know. Yeah, and at the same time, I was very lucky because I had a very good relationship with my ex-bosses, and they were very supportive. So my ex-boss at the Singapore Cancer Society, right, he was the one who was always thinking of me, and he said, oh, you know, we have this opening here and we have this opening there. Do you want to come back? I was very appreciative, you know, because the truth was I was not capable enough to handle those portfolios. They were in other areas, not in the area that I was specializing in.
5: It wasn't the same job that you left, like, basically.
6: Yeah, but they were willing to get me in, you know.
5: Mm.
6: And I said, thank you, and I really appreciate that. But I think, to be fair to the company, you ought to hire the right person with the right skills, you know.
5: Right.
6: So I left it as that and all. Interestingly, my boss came back again to me to tell me, hey, you know, we need someone to help with our anniversary. And I had worked on the anniversary with them 5 years back, right? And he said, we need someone. Can you come in? We'll accommodate your schedule. In fact, you don't even have to come in. You know, you can work from home. If there are meetings, then you can either dial in or come in. But in me, I was like, no way. I want to get out of my house. I want to be in the office. You know what I mean? So then I said, no. Why not I go into the office? I'm willing to go in every day, but just in the morning. So when my kids are in school, I'll be in the office. So sometimes I brought my kids in. You know,
5: okay.
6: So my son will sit there and, you know, then they'll come, oh, do you want Milo? You know, and also, you know, I felt guilty because other people didn't bring their kids to work, right?
5: Mm-hmm.
6: But they were willing to accommodate me and all. So it felt really nice. And because of that, even though it was supposed to be just a morning thing, right, whenever they needed me to come in to, like, do presentations to the board, you know, to handle other things, and they even offered me to help out in another portfolio, I said yes. You know, because if you're not calculative with me, I'm not going to be calculative back with you. I will do more than expected.
5: What was the motivation or the moment that you decided, you know, part-time was great, you know, they were accommodating, but I really want to look for something full-time. I want to get back into the workplace full-time.
6: I think I've always wanted to look full-time, to be very honest. It's just that because the kids were young at that time, you know, and I hadn't really settled my son. Now, I'm confident going back full-time. But at the same time also, then when I apply for a job, I have been very honest and very upfront that, you know, I'm returning from a sabbatical because I had to settle my kids. And for companies that shortlisted me, I made it very clear upfront that I have a child with special needs, you know.
5: Right.
6: So it was not something that, you know, a secret or what. I want to be very honest and upfront.
5: Okay.
6: So now's the right time.
5: So that's the part that I think I'm most curious about. You know, your time away, 5 years, going back to looking for a job, that must have been quite a shock, right? Mm.
6: Quite daunting, I must admit, yes.
5: So how was it like? How different was the job market and, you know, the job interview process, looking for a job and all that, compared to the last time that you had to do all of that?
6: Right. So I think it spans even more than 5 years because, you know, I haven't looked for a job even before then, right?
5: Yeah. Mm.
6: And I think, firstly, in terms of the job search engines, very new to me. So in terms of where to even start, yeah, I was kind of stumped, to be very honest. You know, the first thing I did was actually to send out feelers to ask people, hey, do you know if anyone's looking for a person like me, you know, to join the team and all. And then, of course, updating the resume, right?
5: Yeah.
6: And the CV, right? I mean, the cover letter to explain my situation. It was quite depressing, you know, because I felt that I was quite accomplished, you know, but I felt that so-called sabbatical kind of, or rather it would mar the whole entire experience when I put it on paper.
7: So what did you put there? Because this is a really common question. People who take breaks and then they wonder, how do I explain that break in the resume?
6: I was very upfront, you know. So I shared all my experience, and my final paragraph was to say that, you know, I have been on a sabbatical, you know, and this was because I was busy looking after my 2 kids to put them through PSLE. But at the same time, also because I did keep myself busy by volunteering at my daughter's school, right? So it wasn't like I was just at home, you know. I took the time to then get involved in, like, school activities, so events management roles, you know, public speaking. I learned how to use Canva, which is, like, so common these days, right? But during my days, not as common, you know what I mean? So sometimes simple things that's so common for people is big for me.
7: Yeah.
6: You know, and of course, during my time, AI didn't quite exist, right?
5: Oh, yes. That's the big thing that happened while you were away.
6: Correct. Yeah, you know, and now there's AI. So, interestingly, you know, when I was interviewed, one of the board directors asked me, do you use AI for work? So, as a comms professional, we pride ourselves on writing everything from scratch, right? Because it's in the creative line, you want to be proud of your own work. But then I also understood that, you know, times have evolved. You need to leverage on AI to get ahead.
5: Yeah, it's no longer a crutch. It's a competency.
6: Correct.
5: Yeah.
6: And of course, at the back of my mind was always, people still want me. You know, I've been out of action for so long, right? You know, there's definitely going to be someone who is maybe younger or cheaper, right? In that sense. So I had to also lower my expectations. I told my husband, I said, look, I'm definitely not going to be able to get a job with the kind of pay that I had back then, right? Because things have evolved so much. And I said, I think as long as we can make ends meet, as long as I can get my sanity back on track, you know, and feel accomplished that I can contribute meaningfully to society, I think that was at least what I wanted first.
5: How different was it going back to work full time compared to, you know, the 5 years that you spent away and focusing on your family?
6: I think the first challenge I had was information overload, right?
5: Okay.
6: Because you have to know everything about the company inside out. So one of the key things that I did was to tell my boss, if there were opportunities for me to come in earlier before my start date, please let me join in your meetings or events, you know. And she was very nice to allow me to do that. And I said, if you could just start copying me in all your emails so that at least on the first day I don't get a shock, I get to read things for about a week prior to that so that I get a hang of things, you know, that would be very helpful, you know. But I would say that, yeah, you know, there's so much information to absorb, and then of course building relationship, you know, with new colleagues of different ages.
5: Oh,
6: yeah, so these are things that you think, again, it's so common, right? But you have to unlearn and relearn new skills in that sense.
5: Yeah. What was the most difficult thing for you going back in?
6: I think it was really managing my time at home, to be honest. I think when you're a stay-at-home mom, you can have breaks anytime, right? Yeah. So I think when I first went back, I felt really exhausted. And it reminded me of my late mother, you know, who used to look after us, but she also had a full-time job, you know, and it made me realize that, wow, it's really hard for a lot of women, you know, and there's so many women out there who don't have helpers. In fact, we have a colleague, two of my other directors do not have helpers at home, you know, and then when I heard it, I was like, wow, that's really inspiring. You know, you have such a high level job and yet you still go home every day and you look after your kids and you cook and you wake up. One of them will wake up at like 4 a.m., you know, to just manage her day. Mad respect for them, honestly, you know, and I know there are a lot of other women who are like that too.
5: Obviously, we are very cognizant of the fact that Gerald and I are both men, talking about women going back to work. The first thing that I had on my mind when we were coming up with this episode, with the topic for this episode, was what's so different about a woman going back to work after maternity leave versus a father taking paternity leave and then going back to the workplace?
6: On a personal level, I would say that it's same, same, but different. Okay. Now, I have a colleague, you know, who's very involved, and eventually he decided to quit his job and move overseas with his wife because he wanted to look after his kids. When he left, even though people used nice words, of course, it was very judgmental.
5: Yeah.
6: Everyone was like, oh, you know, and someone, he was like an ex-ACS boy, and all, and people were like, why would you want to throw away your career like this and all? Mm. But the truth is, you know, time has evolved. Gentlemen of our era are no longer like our forefathers. A lot of them are very hands-on. Mm. You know, my husband made it a point to get very involved in diaper changing.
7: Mm.
6: You know, so when I had my kid, you know, I would wake up in the middle of the night, he would tap me down and says, no, I will do it. You know, because he knew that I'll wake up to like breastfeed and all, and I'll be exhausted. But he made it a point.
5: Right.
6: And you know, he gets involved in the kids' activities. He will bring them out for one-to-one play dates. You know, sneak in the McDonald's ice cream that I don't allow. You know, that kind of thing. You know, so men are very involved these days. You know, so they do get judged. You know, honestly, and I do hear this from some of my male friends also. Like, oh, but if I do this, I don't know whether I can get that promotion now because you know I'll be taking time off. Whereas for women, then it's a different thing, right? Because then people do then judge again. It's a societal thing that can you then cope, you know, will you get emotional, you know, can you balance things out, etc., will you need to disappear more, you know. And for women, the journey is so varied, right? Because it's not just about returning to work.
5: And we wouldn't have this episode without the team behind the Work It podcast: Ho Pei Ning, Junaini Johari, Zikri Ayman, Joanne Chan, and Tiffany Ang. Video and sound by Jeremy Chen.
7: I'm Gerald.
5: And I'm Ned. Don't keep running on empty, run towards joy.
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1: We are coming up to 11 o'clock on this Monday, the 8th of June. Welcome to Eat Drink Singapore with me, Cheryl Goh. Now, heading over to Chef X at Clark Quay, a new Parsa fish pop-up turns fish into a meal, an exhibition, and a conversation about what and how we choose to eat. Also, on some food for thought with Alessa to myself, well, from Garangkuni roots to upcycled products with purpose, how one founder is turning sustainability into work opportunities for vulnerable women. All that's coming up this hour, but first, here's the news. A powerful 7.8 magnitude earthquake struck southern Philippines this morning, killing one person and injuring four others. A number of buildings have collapsed and classes across affected areas have been suspended. The epicenter of the earthquake is 13 kilometers southwest of General Santos City on the island of Mindanao. It struck at 7:37 a.m. local time with a depth of 10 kilometers. President Ferdinand Marcos Jr. has directed all government agencies to act immediately. He reassured residents that the government will not leave Mindanao behind. Philippine officials have issued evacuation orders for areas along the affected coast, warning of tsunami waves higher than 1 meter. Neighboring countries are also on high alert, with Japan and Indonesia issuing tsunami warnings. Now, Israel has launched airstrikes targeting central and western Iran in response to missile fire. Iranian state television reported the sound of explosions being heard in Isfahan, Tabriz, and Tehran. Iran closed the airspace around Tehran's Imam Khomeini International Airport, the country's main airfield, after the Israeli attack. The attacks further strain efforts to reach a permanent ceasefire in the war between Iran and the United States. Now, earlier, Iran launched missiles at Israel in the first such bombardment since a fragile ceasefire took effect in early April. The Revolutionary Guard has warned that the attack is not a passing event, but the start of a full week of continuous strikes. Iran's missile salvo came after Israel struck the Lebanese capital, Beirut, targeting the headquarters of Hezbollah militants. Hezbollah is backed by Iran, which sees Lebanon an integral part of April's ceasefire. Right, reporting from Washington, D.C., Alistair D'Souza tells us where U.S. President Trump stands with no ceasefire deal in sight.
9: With Iran striking Israel for the first time since that ceasefire in April, it makes a bad situation really worse here. President Trump has had a phone call with Israel's Prime Minister Netanyahu, and then he huddled holding a meeting with his security chiefs. He said here, quote, each of them had their fun, referring to Israel and Iran, saying Israel had its strike and Iran had its strike. We don't need another. He also said that to Axios, by the way. And in another interesting remark that he said was that he's going to make sure that Netanyahu, of course, does not strike back. Trump also is reported to have said, quote, if Netanyahu strikes back, it's just going to keep going. Quote, last 47 years or last 3,000 years. The question, of course, is will Netanyahu really heed? Now, an end to the fighting in Lebanon has long been a demand from Iran, one of the key issues to hammer out that ceasefire deal. Now, in that same interview with NBC, Trump said that he was not demanding that Lebanon be a part of a short-term deal with Tehran, but with this wave of attacks that we've seen now by Iran on Israel, it appears that Tehran will likely be only demanding more guarantees over Lebanon. So clearly complicated and already fractured and fragile path to peace.
1: And that was Alistair D'Souza there. Now, President Xi Jinping says China and North Korea will jointly fight against hegemony and attempts to revive militarism that threaten regional security. There was no specific mention of who the statement was aimed at, but it comes a day after Pyongyang reaffirmed its nuclear-armed status. The Chinese leader will be in Pyongyang for a two-day visit starting today. He's looking to bolster economic and diplomatic ties, saying it is Beijing's unwavering policy to safeguard and upgrade relations between the neighbors. This is Mr. Xi's first visit to North Korea in almost 7 years. He last met Kim Jong-un at a victory parade in Beijing last year. More significantly, Mr. Xi's trip to Pyongyang is his first foreign trip this year, underscoring the importance of the relationship. He recently hosted separate summits with the leaders of Russia and the U.S. Jenny Town, senior fellow and director of 38 North at the Stimson Center, tells us what Mr. Xi is hoping to achieve during his two-day visit to Pyongyang.
12: I do think it plays into China's larger efforts to be a more global leader right now, especially when there is so much uncertainty coming from the U.S. and among U.S. partners. We have seen, even before the summit with the U.S., we saw China has been working to try and upgrade its relations with North Korea, knowing that that relationship really had deteriorated over the past couple of years as North Korea has been courting Russia and as the Russia-North Korea relationship has really been evolving into a very robust military cooperation, economic cooperation, political cooperation. In those circles, you know, China hasn't had as loud of a voice and as big of a voice. And if there is any chance in the future for U.S.-North Korea talks to resume, certainly China wants to be and wants their interests represented in those talks as well. But actually, North Korea right now has a bigger security impact globally than it has ever before. Its involvement, it's proven itself a useful military partner to Russia in Russia's war. It does have relations with Iran. I think we're watching closely to see what that looks like and how that evolves in the future. It has really talked about doubling down on building out its defense industrial complex. So while you have South Korea on the southern side helping out U.S. and U.S. allies in the war in Ukraine, And really looking to push for greater defense cooperation, you have North Korea on the northern side doing the same thing. It has more political power than it ever has, really having taken advantage and capitalized on the relationship with Russia. And Russia has really worked to integrate it into Russian-led networks as well.
1: And we continue the news now, looking at how more than a million people filled the streets of Madrid on Sunday to join Pope Leo for an outdoor mass. It's his first major European trip since becoming pontiff and the first by a pope to Spain in 15 years. Now, the pope urged those gathered to express their faith by helping others. The head of the Catholic Church arrived in Spain on Saturday, urging people to put an end to polarization and work for unity. Pope Leo's seven-day visit to Spain is expected to focus on social justice and inequality and will include an unprecedented address to the Spanish Parliament, as well as a meeting with victims of sexual abuse within the Catholic Church. A 2023 report estimated that around 200,000 minors have suffered abuse in Spain since 1940. The pontiff is also expected to highlight the plight of migrants, an issue which led to his previous clashes with the Trump administration. Now, the Pope's outdoor mass on Sunday took place on the Catholic Corpus Domini feast day, which features processions of faithful through towns and cities led by a priest carrying the Eucharist. Nicole Winfield from the Associated Press has more from Madrid.
14: This is the Feast of Corpus Domini. It is a religious feast day that is observed in Spain and many other Catholic countries with religious processions. In this case, a procession over floral carpets that have been laid down in painstaking designs overnight. Leo is trying to honor this form of traditional popular piety, but he's urging Spaniards not to consider it a relic or a folkloric sign of the past, but a living sign of the faith today.
1: And finally, in your news, well, Indonesian authorities have arrested two Russian nationals suspected of smuggling drugs into Bali after a high-speed car chase on the popular resort island. Andrea Heng has more on the case.
15: A 52-year-old woman and a 40-year-old man were arrested after trying to smuggle close to 8 kilograms of hashish in a suitcase from Thailand. The woman, identified by her initials KK, arrived in Jakarta and drove to Bali in a rental vehicle to meet the man at a seaport on Friday. The man, identified by his initials SK, dropped her and the suitcase off at an unidentified location before attempting to flee. Officials pursued the man and said he drove recklessly, hitting several pedestrians before being stopped. An investigation to determine whether the pair are part of a larger syndicate is underway. Indonesia retains the death penalty for drug traffickers, but has upheld a moratorium on executions for several years.
1: Andrew Heng there, wrapping up your news with me, Cheryl Goh. Headlines anytime on CNA 938 and CNA.Asia. Alrighty, coming up to 11:10 on this Monday, it is the 8th of June. Doing a quick check on the roads for you. There's an accident on the SLE towards VKE after TPE. Please avoid lane 3. Vehicle breakdown on Farrer Road towards Lorne at Farrer Flyover. Please avoid lane 3 there as well. And we've got heavy traffic on the PIE towards Tuas at CTE SLE exit. As always, please do be patient. Drive carefully.
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1: Hello and welcome to Eat Drink Singapore with me, Cheryl Goh. Now, let's see. For most of us who enjoy seafood, how many of us actually know what fish is at the wet market, right? Do we actually know what we're eating? Well, Pasar Fish started by bringing people through wet markets to better understand where seafood comes from. And now they're taking that idea to the dining table with their first ever pop-up at Chef X, a Far East organization initiative that gives emerging and home-based chefs a chance to test their F&B concepts at Clarke Quay Central. And for Pasar Fish, that means turning the dining room into part meal, part learning experience, and bringing their signature tours into the kitchen and, of course, onto our plates, into our bellies. So to tell us more about this very fascinating concept, we have with us today Kenny Lick and Elliot James Ong, who are co-founders of Pasar Fish. Kenny and Elliot, happy World Oceans Day and welcome to Eat Drink Singapore.
16: Happy World Oceans Day.
1: Yeah, okay. So for listeners who are new to you guys, tell us how Pasafish came about and what got you into starting the conversation around the fish that we eat in Singapore. Who's taking this?
16: I think it's a long story, but I'm just going to keep it short. Yeah. So Kenny and I used to work at the Worldwide Fund for Nature, WWF.
1: Oh.
16: We went into conservation.
1: Wow.
16: And after we left WWF, we started traveling around Southeast Asia. So we both realized that through that experience, we both love seafood. But we also care for the animals that we use in our seafood in Singapore. And as we were traveling around Southeast Asia, we were like, wow, these markets are really interesting. And we always visit a market when we go to different countries.
1: Yeah.
16: But how come we aren't going to the ones in Singapore?
1: Right here at home,
16: and
1: right?
16: We were thinking about that. Yeah, it should be just as interesting. So when we came back, we paid a visit to several of our big markets and realized that, yeah, the diversity is really, really cool. Why aren't people, you know, exploring our wet markets, getting to know the food that we eat? So we decided that with our knowledge, because we grew up going with our mothers, our grandmothers to the market, learning different names, learning the uses and things like that. So through that, visiting the wet markets, we also realized Singaporeans are losing touch with it. So that was the first touch point.
1: Yeah.
16: And then we decided to weave in sustainability and more of like historical narratives and things like that.
1: I really like the point you made about how Singaporeans are losing touch and that it's something that's really important to preserve in a way. I mean, like you, I also grew up following my mom to the wet market. But now, if you ask me to go by myself, I'm very intimidated because I also really don't know what I'm doing, right? And, you know, my mom had her regular, like, vegetable man who would even, you know, could pre-pack her orders and everything. And same with fish, right? But for me, it's like, oh dear, I really don't know what I'm doing. So I really love that you're trying to help bridge that gap with more people. I think that's a really great effort that you guys are doing. Pasafish has spent a lot of time bringing people to the wet markets and having these conversations with the fish sellers. How did you eventually end up into the kitchen at Chef X, and how are you using the menu to help diners see the value of lesser known fish beyond familiar names like maybe salmon or sea bass?
17: So I think the concept was actually explored very early on. We have always been doing like collaborations with different chefs.
1: Yeah.
17: And we both cook a lot ourselves as well.
1: Yeah.
17: And, you know, because of Pasafish, we always think like food, you know, in Singapore is one of the bridging points across people and different communities as well. So with our menu as well, we actually focus on three separate touch points. First is actually a head-to-tail kind of dining.
1: Nice.
17: So we try to utilize everything from, you know, the rolls, the fats of the fish, skin, even the livers as well.
1: Wow.
17: So we want to bring back this whole sustainability concept where we are not leaving fish to waste.
1: Yeah.
17: And then the second one is also a little bit on heritage cuisines. So cuisines that is not very oftenly found outside, more in homes rather. So we want to bring back this knowledge of reminding people like, oh, this is what we grew up with and this is part of our culture as well.
1: Yeah.
17: And last of all, we also want to feature all these different alternative fishes, we call them. Because I think outside, like you mentioned, we eat sea bass, we eat salmon, we eat batang.
1: Yeah.
17: But a lot of them are now either over-farmed, over-fished as well, which becomes an environmental problem. Henceforth, what we do is we get fishes that commonly you wouldn't see is sold outside commonly. So we have done silver grunts or commonly known as silver snappers as well.
1: Okay.
17: We have done giant trevallies, and our next up in the coming week is actually using cobias. I'm very sure this is quite unfamiliar to many people.
1: Yeah.
17: But that's kind of what we want to do. We want to say that you don't always have to eat the same fish.
1: There's
17: just a different way of prepping different types of fishes.
1: Are the fishes that you mentioned deep sea fish or they're freshwater fish?
17: I'll say like it's quite a mix. We have some like bottom dwellers, we have some pelagic fishes.
1: I see. Yeah.
17: And some of them are just lesser known just because in certain cultures they're big, but not so much in Singapore because we're just not used to seeing them.
1: Yeah.
17: Or it's not widely available because there's not much value for fishmongers and fish merchants to bring them in.
1: Especially if there's no demand, right?
17: Exactly. Yeah.
1: Okay. So let's talk about Chef X, because this is not just a sit and dine place. How are you bringing the wider Pasafish experience of the fish markets and the fish sellers into this space?
16: I think it's a dining experience, but also we wanted it to be more of a learning experience and a place to get to know us. So a lot of people have been following us on social media and coming with us on our tours, but getting to know us personally, Chef X is a great space for that. I mean, when we have time.
1: Yeah.
16: So you can come out and talk to the customers, explain a bit more really behind the concept of Pasafish. We also have I would say mini, but actually it's quite a wide spread of items that we put on display. It's like a mini museum where we have all these traditional fish traps, we have fish specimens, we have all our merchandise on display, and also information boards so people can dine, take a break, have a look around, and then go back to their meal or have a chat with us.
1: Nice. So it's really, you're really bringing a part of the Pasar Fish experience, that educational aspect of it, into the ChefX space.
18: Exactly. And you don't even have to dine with us. You can just come in for a free look around.
1: Oh, really? Yeah. Oh, that's very nice. I don't think any other residents at ChefX have done something like this. So you guys are the first. So let's talk a bit about the food that's being served at ChefX. The menboyu uses ikan parang with a honey lemon drizzle. And ikan parang is often overlooked by diners because of its bones. But it can have, it still has a long place in local cooking. So what made you want to put this this dish on the menu in this way?
18: Right. So I think like with fish paste, there's a lot of time we actually focus on using yellowtail today. And not saying that it's not great, but we have found records that it's overfished in many areas. So we are trying to diversify a little bit about the different types of fishes that we use. The other one that is also commonly used is the trapfin bream. We call it angoli kia as well. So we are trying to discover new other fishes to use. And actually, wolf herring or ikan parang is actually commonly used as well. We call them saito or sitao.
1: Yeah, I think I've heard of that.
18: So, but then nowadays, just because there's too much work deboning it or, you know, just getting the scraps of meat out of it. So it's slowly disappearing as well. And it's actually a really delicate and also sweet fish that actually pairs very well with, you know, like a very buttery brioche on top, which we wrapped it in. So that's actually one of the other initiatives that we're trying to push, you know, all these alternative fishes. And, you know, it tastes great. It's part of our culture as well. So we thought everything comes together with this fish.
1: It sounds very intriguing and very curious as well, Kenny. There's also the jukut blok, which brings together northern Balinese soup, pumpkin leaves from Khatib, and fish from a farm in Penang. So how does this dish counter the bias against farmed fish?
18: So this dish, basically, the origins of it is actually from this northern Bali village that we often run trips, and also our friends are there. It's called Les Village in Buleleng, Bali. And so a little bit of shout out to Lu and also Komang for giving the recipes. So the idea of using farm fish is actually something that we've been working with the SFA on, trying to spread a little bit more locally farm fishes available out there. But I think there's a lot of stigma that goes with a lot of farm fish because there's a muddy smell, or maybe it's, you know, raised on chemicals. So I think that's kind of stigma isn't always true, especially in Singapore, in our local aspects, because there is a lot more regulations and controls with it. So we do know this particular fish merchant that, you know, sells fishes from his friend's farm in Penang.
1: Okay, wow.
18: So that's why we actually work on a lot of traceability work, knowing exactly where our fish is from, how is it farmed, or even how the fish fries were actually caught, or is it like, you know, from a closed loop system as well.
1: I see.
18: So taste-wise, I think it's very comparable. And we don't always feature farm fish, but we do switch them up as well, depending on what is available, what isn't.
1: Yeah.
18: Because what we at Pasar Fish want to do is also to work with the seasonality of things. We don't want to, you know, force fishes to come out at unnatural timings.
1: And for farmed fish, you want to change the perception that, you know, not all of it is bad, right?
18: Exactly.
1: Some of it can be done, you know, with a lot of ethically and sustainably as well.
18: Mm-hmm.
1: Okay, a very surprising dish to find on your pasta fish menu are your takes on kaya toast and tiramisu. I can't even, my brain is having a bit of a glitch here. How did you rework these familiar desserts into your pasta fish menu?
18: Right, so with kaya toast, I think like, I've always loved salted caramel, or rather not too sweet of things, and I often introduce quite a bit of salt into it. So I was all like, fish sauce is salty, and since we're on the topics of fish, why not, right? Honestly, a lot of feedback has been it's a little bit salty, but I think largely it's because there's not a lot of like salty kayas out there. So it takes a little bit getting used to it. But we do serve them on a homemade baguette. From Rustic Crumb as well. And that baguette, actually, since you have the chew, the more you chew into it, the sweetness and saltiness kind of like combines
1: together.
18: Yes, exactly. And we also make like a saltfish powder butter. It's a compound butter. And that kind of like adds on to the funkiness of it.
1: Wow.
18: And with tiramisu, I think like I've always made quite a mean tiramisu because my complaint right, is always Kenny. This. Yeah, right? Yeah, so my complaint has always been that there's not enough coffee, there's not enough like alcohol in it.
1: Okay.
18: And that's why for mine, I always load it up with a lot of coffee and a lot of
1: rum.
18: Well, we don't use rum, we use honey whiskey.
1: Honey whiskey, wow. Yeah. Okay, okay.
18: So it's one of Elliot's and my favorite drink.
1: Nice.
18: Back then, I think we were grown a bit sick of it.
1: too much of a good thing.
18: Exactly. And that salty roll kind of like pairs perfectly. And especially with like flying fish roll, it's very poppy, crunchy in a way. So you actually get this extra texture that tiramisu often miss because they're of soft materials, right? Like cream and also a soaked lady
1: the
18: fingers
1: biscuits,
18: as well.
1: Yeah.
18: Right.
1: Yeah. So you put flying fish roe into your tiramisu.
18: Yes.
1: Wow. That's mind-blowing. How did you even think about that? Like,
18: honestly, I go to bed with too many ideas. So that just like popped up one night. I was like, oh yeah, things work.
1: And then, so it gives, I can imagine, because it's got a bit of that crunchy little poppy kind of texture. So that's what you're adding into the tiramisu.
18: Exactly.
1: Oh my goodness. That sounds fascinating.
18: Of saltiness that I mentioned.
1: Wow.
18: As well.
1: Okay. I really got to make a trip down and try this. Okay. And we've also got your super fish, super spelled S-O-U-P-E-R, super fish, which draws from Teochew fish soup and confinement cooking with thread fin. So how did that dish connect heritage cooking with your pasta fish identity? Yeah.
18: So my family's all Teochew. So I think anyone in my family that gets, you know, after they bore a baby, often this soup is actually just a commonplace for us all. So I think green papaya is also something that we don't eat very often outside of somtam.
1: Yeah.
18: So I thought like it's great to reintroduce this kind of like other ingredients that's often being found in homes, but also not outside in restaurants.
1: Yeah.
18: And then this traditional soup, the reason is also because we're using Indian thread fins, which we often know as uyu or kurau. And that particular fish is seen as one of the most nutritious fish. It's also one of the most expensive fish out there.
1: Oh, really?
18: So that's also one big reason why most places outside would not sell it. Since, you know, we have Chef X on hand, that allows us to play around a little bit more with the ingredient cost.
1: Mm.
18: So that's why we are able to serve it.
1: And oh, wonderful.
18: We want everyone to, you know, really fall in love with fish again.
1: Yes.
18: So we only want to offer out the best possible fish out there.
1: May I ask, when you say expensive, what kind of a price range are you looking at? Per kilo?
18: It reached upwards of even $100 as well, depending
1: for a kilo?
18: On how big it is and also from where it is.
1: Oh,
18: and
1: wow.
18: Because we fillet our fish ourselves, gutted and everything, we kind of know how big that fish can be.
1: Okay.
18: So generally, we use around 4 to 6 kilograms of fish for one single fish.
1: So that's $400 to $600.
18: Well, that is a little bit cheaper, and it helps that we're friends with a lot of fish merchants, so we do get it at a bit of discount.
1: Wow. Okay. A very prized fish that's on the menu, only at the Pasha Fish Chef X residency. So your chance to go try that out. You also recently held a Gurago supper, which is a Eurasian dinner drawing on Elliot's heritage and old family recipe. So tell us more about what that night was like and how did it shape what diners can look forward to for the rest of the Chef X residency.
19: Yeah, I think that dining event kind of exemplifies what we want to do at Pasta Fish. So I've always wanted to do a Eurasian dinner because a lot of Eurasian recipes are not out there. It's kind of kept within the home. So I want to expose Singaporeans to a part of our shared heritage that's not normally on display. And at the same time, also introduce different fishes to them. We use a locally farmed fish, so a locally farmed red snapper.
1: Mm.
19: And then instead of pomfret, which is a very popular fish, we use this fish called a moonfish. And that is just what I happened to see on the day before the event. So normally when we do these kind of private dining events, we'll go out to the market and see what interesting fishes that we can find that's a bit of an alternative to popular fishes that we have.
1: Yeah.
19: So the moonfish, we've only seen about twice in the market. So just really lucky that it was there on that day. And we tried it out, experimented with it on the day before. And then the day of, everyone really liked it. It's kind of an in-between between ikan kuning, your nasi lemak fish, and pomfret. Yeah. And then aside from that, also bringing through mine and my, I guess, distant cousins, recipes, family recipes.
1: Yeah,
19: so a lot of curries, a lot of dishes that feature like saltfish pickle, all these like interesting condiments as well that we don't normally see outside.
1: And you know, usually with Eurasian food, we tend to do the typical devil's curry and all that. So it's a lot of meat based dishes. It's really nice that you're adding the fish element into
19: it. It was hard to find. I think I had to dig up, but it was interesting.
1: It was pretty hard, right?
19: Yeah, interesting to revive those recipes.
1: Well, I'm glad that it all came together. Are any of these dishes going to be on the Chef X menu?
19: The saltfish pickle is on Chef X menu. So we tried to use as many, I guess, fish parts as possible. Yeah. So saltfish is a way of preserving fish past the due date, right? Same as pickled vegetables or things like that. So that's one way that we're doing it.
1: Oh, very, very cool. Okay, so this is what the next question is for the both of you. We want to hear your thoughts. Because Pasafish, you know, it's grown into a community of fish sellers, farms, artists, volunteers, and chefs. So with this new Chef X chapter, what conversations do you hope it will help to open up? And who else would you like to bring into this community? Maybe, Elliot, we hear from you first.
19: Yeah, so I think it's really grown into a really nice community. We've collaborated with researchers, with fishmongers, with government agencies, with just people who love fish, love looking at fish live in the water and also love eating fish.
1: Yeah.
19: I think where we want to see it go is we want to do a lot more research, I think, both on the heritage side and also on the sustainability side of things. So we're looking at a lot more collaborations as well on that side. And I think we just want the community to grow. I think we want our team to grow as well. Mm. So right now we're a small team, but we're always looking for more and more help.
1: Yeah. Yeah. Kenny, anything to add to that?
18: Yeah, I think like generally everyone we met is so interesting. And honestly, without Pasafish, we wouldn't have met most of them.
1: Yeah.
18: So we really want to see a little bit more people from the source countries where we actually supply our fishes. So I think that's one of the other things that we're trying to work on so that we can actually bridge, you know, whether it's the restaurant scenes or hawker scenes, to actually become these sustainable communities where we actually consume fish that are, we know that it's sustainability caught and we know exactly where it's from. So that's actually a core of our work that we are slowly trying to expand into right now. Mm. So it's always on our plan, but I think now we've grown to a size that we can really start exploring it.
1: Wonderful. We've been speaking today on Eat Drink Singapore to Kenny Lick and Elliot James Ong, the very passionate founders behind Pasafish. I really can feel your energy and your love for what you do. So kudos to the both of you.
18: Thank
1: We're
18: you.
1: Rooting for you here at Eat Drink Singapore, and we hope that you will bring more wonderful experiences to a lot more people here in Singapore. So thank you so much. If you want to check out the Pasafish Eat House residency at Chef X, they're at Clarke Quay Central, Level 3, Unit 103, until the 27th of July. You still have some time, but don't wait. 27th of July. Are you open for both lunch and dinner?
18: We are. So we are doing 12 to 2:30 for lunch and then 6 to 10 for dinner.
1: Okay. So you can go get your Pasafish fix for either lunch or dinner at Chef X at Clarke Quay Central. More details available at their website, Pasafish. 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
18: Thanks, Cheryl.
1: Thank you.
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1: 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Your news now with me, Cheryl Goh. Now, a powerful 7.8 magnitude earthquake struck the southern Philippines this morning, killing one person and injuring four others. Local police confirmed that a number of buildings have collapsed, including a local school campus which has caved in. The epicenter of the earthquake is 13 kilometers southwest of General Santos City on the island of Mindanao. President Ferdinand Marcos Jr., has directed all government agencies to act immediately. And he says the national government is moving and reassured residents that it will not leave Mindanao behind. The force of the earthquake has also sparked tsunami warnings and evacuation orders along areas of the coast across the Philippines, Indonesia, and Japan. And Chinese President Xi Jinping has departed for Pyongyang as he makes his first visit to North Korea in nearly 7 years. China's Foreign Minister Wang Yi and a number of other officials are accompanying him for the two-day visit. President Xi has hailed Beijing's friendship with the North, calling it invincible. He vowed that both countries will jointly fight against hegemony and attempts to revive militarism that threatens regional security. President Xi also says he is looking to bolster economic and diplomatic ties, adding that safeguarding and upgrading relations with Pyongyang

0: What a great game! What's the next play?
1: We go straight to the goal! Breakfast at McDonald's! My treat!
2: Try the new breakfast burgers from McDonald's. Juicy chicken ham or sausage, crisp fresh lettuce, and a creamy garlic dressing on soft whole buns. It's the ultimate kickstart after a night of World Cup action. Breakfast hours only while stocks last.
0: You're a legend!
3: I know.
4: Creation into various industries and daily life. Now, Japan's Ground Self-Defense Force held its annual live fire exercise on Sunday, simulating the defense of remote islands against an enemy invasion. The exercise took place near Mount Fuji and involved nearly 3,000 personnel and a range of military equipment. CNA senior correspondent Michio Ishida reports.
5: The exercise by Japan's Ground Self-Defense Force showed off the capabilities of ammunition, including standoff missiles, as well as armored vehicles and unmanned vehicles. The Defense Ministry says its scenario was intercepting enemies invading Japan's remote islands, similar to last year's concept. Although no specific country was identified, some observers believe it had in mind China's maritime claims.
6: Japan used to acquire most of its defense equipment from other countries, with the U.S. accounting for more than 90% of arms import. But it's trying to build up its domestic industry and strengthen its defense capabilities. It laid out plans for a defense buildup amounting to 43 trillion yen, or about 268 billion U.S. dollars, over 5 years back in 2022, as it faced what the government said was a more complex security environment. Earlier this year, Japan took part in the Balikatan joint military exercises for the first time, alongside the U.S. and Philippines. Prime Minister Sanae Takaichi has said she aims to revise Japan's key security documents this year to further reinforce defense capabilities.
4: Now, more than a million people filled the streets of Madrid on Sunday to join Pope Leo for an outdoor mass. This is Pope Leo's first major European trip since becoming pontiff and the first by a pope to Spain in 15 years. It comes at a time when matters related to immigration are proving to be polarizing topic between the different political factions in the country. Now, the pope urged those gathered to express their faith by helping others. The head of the Catholic Church arrived in Spain on Saturday, urging people to put an end to polarization and work for unity. Sunday's Mass fell on the Catholic Corpus Domini feast day, which often features processions of faithful through towns and cities led by a priest carrying the Eucharist. Nicole Winfield is from the Associated Press.
7: This is the Feast of Corpus Domini. It is a religious feast day that is observed in Spain and many other Catholic countries with religious processions. In this case, a procession over floral carpets that have been laid down in painstaking designs overnight. Leo is trying to honor this form of traditional popular piety, but he's urging Spaniards not to consider it a relic or a folkloric sign of the past, but a living sign of the faith today.
4: And that is your news with me, Cheryl Goh. Headlines anytime on CNA 938 and CNA.Asia. Asia Business Now on CNA 938. Now, Japan's economy grew an annualized 1.8% in the first quarter, lower than the advanced estimate of 2.1% growth released last month. The growth translates into a quarterly increase of 0.5%, with both readings beating expectations. Growth in the quarter was driven mainly by strong exports and higher consumer spending, but hamstrung by weaker business capital expenditures. And SpaceX's highly anticipated IPO is expected to fetch a $1.75 trillion US dollar valuation this week. The company is set to debut on the 12th of June. Despite the company's lack of profits, it has set off a frenzy among retail investors, with bankers already receiving twice as many orders as available shares. The share launch is also setting off alarm bells amid lofty valuations, high debt, and high liquidity concerns for the broader market. Abhilesh Narayan is Director of Investment Strategists at HSBC Private Bank and Premier Wealth, and he believes markets have enough liquidity to absorb the supply of IPOs.
8: It's a very exciting time, right? A lot of these companies are very well-known companies, household names. And exactly as you pointed out,

0: we have also received some of these concerns that, you know, could it disrupt the rally that we have seen in US equities year to date? And for us, the answer is simply no. And that's because of three key reasons. So firstly, you know, when you think about US equities, the fundamental earnings growth for them continues to be very, very strong. So, you know, the fundamentals are healthy, valuations are reasonable. Now, secondly, when we think about some of these IPOs, let's take SpaceX, for example. While the estimated valuation is anywhere between 1.8 to 2 trillion based on media reports, the actual amount of equity raise that they'll be doing is around 75 billion. So the actual amount of liquidity that would be required is much lower than the headline valuations for these companies. And thirdly, I mean, if we go back in history and look at some of these blockbuster IPOs, it's not simply a case of people selling their existing equity holdings to buy these. These IPOs tend to draw in new sources of funds, right? From yeah. cash sitting in investors' accounts. And let's not forget, we've got $8 trillion sitting in US money market funds. So we think that the market has enough liquidity to absorb the supply of IPOs.
1: The global aviation industry expects a sharp drop in profits this year as airlines grapple with disruptions linked to the conflict in the Middle East and sharply higher fuel prices. CNN's Yasmin Yongas is in Rio de Janeiro at the International Air Transport Association, or IATA's, annual meeting. She spoke to IATA Chief Willie Walsh about the cost pressures that are weighing on the industry.
2: Well, IATA has sharply downgraded the industry's outlook, with global airline profits now expected to come in at just $23 billion this year. Now, that is about half of last year's level. The industry is being hit by jet fuel prices that are nearly 70% higher than a year ago. What's remarkable, though, is that demand remains strong, with record passenger numbers expected this year. Yet airlines are forecast to make just $4.50 per passenger. And as IATA's outgoing director, General Willie Walsh, puts it, that is not even enough to buy a hot dog at most FIFA World Cup venues.
3: It's not well understood. You know, people look at the top line, the revenues that we generate, you know, $1.1 trillion this year, but very few actually focus on the bottom line where they need to really look. So I think the message is getting across. You know, as I said, consumers do appreciate the fact that airlines can't absorb this very significant increase in the oil price given the margins that we're generating.
2: But what remains a bugbear with Mr. Walsh is aircraft delivery delays, which IATA believes is halting fuel efficiency gains that were made in the last 2 years. Now, in fact, Mr. Walsh believes that aircraft manufacturers should be held more accountable for the emissions impact of delayed deliveries.
3: Very disappointing, because, you know, we're in an environment where our gross emissions are higher than they should be because of the poor performance from the OEMs, principally the engine manufacturers. You know, it's been the airframe as well, but, you know, it's having a significant impact on the financial performance of the airline industry. We estimated that it cost about $11 billion last year. It'll be higher this year because of the increase in the fuel price. But it's also having that negative impact on our environmental performance, because we're not seeing the benefit that we would normally see, given that we're now operating a fleet that's significantly older than average, at about 15.2 years compared to 13.7. And these older aircraft are less fuel efficient. They cost more to maintain.
1: And that wraps your business news. Business news as it breaks on CNA.Asia. All right, quick check on the roads for you at 11:42. Let's see, there's a vehicle breakdown on the TPE towards SLE at Loyang Avenue exit, and some roadworks happening on the AYE towards Tuas at Jurong Port Road. Please avoid lane 3. Roadworks also on the PIE towards Tuas after Upper Jurong Road. Please avoid lane 5. As always, do be patient. Drive carefully. We bring you now some food for thought in the form of a letter to myself with Joel Chua, as he speaks to Nurayani Anissa, who is turning upcycled materials into new products with big brands.
4: Now, a letter to myself with Joel Chua. Thanks so much, as always, for joining us. Our guest today says her family had been practicing sustainability for generations, way before it became a buzzword. While she was still in school, in fact, she began projects upcycling reusable materials into new products. And today, she's doing pretty much the same thing, but on a much larger scale with big brands through her own company that also provides jobs for vulnerable women. Founder of Commoners, Nuriani Anisha. A very warm welcome to the program. Thank you so much for joining us.
5: Thank you so much.
4: Very warm welcome back into the studio.
5: Yeah.
4: So I understand that, Nuriani, before you share with us about, you know, the work of your upcycling company, I understand your late grandfather had a pretty key role in inspiring you to get into this line.
5: Yeah.
4: Tell us about your grandfather.
5: Yeah, sadly, I couldn't meet my grandfather because he passed away before I was even born. But hearing my stories from my dad on how he helped my grandfather when he was doing his karungguni business at Sungai Road really inspired me.
4: Mm.
5: Because the adventure, I would say, beyond the, you know, sparkles, is actually a lot of hard work and difficulty.
4: Right. Share with us some of those stories.
5: Yeah.
4: What did he tell you?
5: You know, my dad told me that my grandfather had to go around Singapore, you know, carrying his becha, which is a trishaw, under the rain, no matter the sunny weathers, you know, finding a spot to put all of the items that he collects. Mm. So he collects all kinds of items from furniture, electronics, you know, clothings as well, shoes, all you can think about. And he's really a craft man. You would say he's very versatile.
4: Okay.
5: He has a lot of skills, from repairing appliances to even refurbishing old furniture and even mending and repairing old shoes and clothing as well.
4: And he would be selling all of this at the Sungai Road Market.
5: Yeah. And my dad family is a family of 11 people.
4: Okay.
5: And he was, if I'm not wrong, he's a sole breadwinner back when my dad and siblings were really small.
4: Mm-hmm.
5: And he was doing that as a livelihood.
4: Wow.
5: And I think looking back at how is it today, I think people take pride in the buzz of sustainability, but back then it was really to survive.
4: Mm.
5: So I really feel that sense of connection. Like back then it was really to survive. Right now is we want to do good. And I think with that opportunity, with globalization and everything, I feel like, you know, I want to continue the work that my grandfather did. And it's really inspiring. Today, even though I can't meet him, I see his picture. He's very a quiet person, very smiley and pleasant. Mm. And I wish I could have talked to him, but it feels like I have talked to him through my dad, because my dad helped him. Yeah,
4: yeah, exactly. When did you discover that you had the gift of being hands-on yourself?
5: Yeah. Oh. So growing up, I had dyslexia.
4: Okay.
5: So I mean, dyslexia is a lot. Lifelong learning disability or difficulty. So I realized that I'm more of a hands-on person per se, because, you know, getting new knowledge, I actually am very tactile. Yeah, tactile. Mm. So I you know, have to, you know, touch things,
4: right,
5: feel things.
4: Right.
5: And I'm very good with like drawing, art, and I love daydreaming in a good way and bad way.
4: Yeah, that's a source of genius. Einstein himself said that his daydreaming is what he called thought experiments. That was the source of his genius.
5: Yeah,
4: so that's cool.
5: Yeah, I love doing that. And I realized that, I'm very similar to my grandfather. I love, you know, combining things or making things from scratch.
4: Right.
5: And that got me started with where Commoners is right now, upcycle,
4: in
5: like
4: fact,
5: clothing.
4: When you were in Polytechnic, I understand, that's when you started doing this quite seriously.
5: Yes.
4: What was the first upcycling project that you and your friends took on in Polytechnic?
5: Yeah, I would say...
4: This wasn't part of a course that you were in, right, was it?
5: It was actually part of a course, yes.
4: Okay.
5: But back then in 2019, it was COVID-19, I think. The wave of thrifting and as well as the awareness of the impacts and pollutions of fast fashion is rising back then. And there was also an increase of awareness of the SDG goals. So,
4: sustainability development goals.
5: Yes,
4: right?
5: Correct. So that was how the idea of, you know, reusing old clothes actually got to me because I was looking at the news and there was a news saying that the thrift store had to, you know, throw away their moldy clothes because circuit breaker. And I felt, oh, that's such a waste because, you know, you just have to wash away the mold, maybe use some detergents or even maybe cutting the jeans into, making it into something new.
4: Right. So what was this project that you first put your hands to?
5: Okay, I think on a my own personal project, I think I've done like upcycling of denim jeans into a tote bag. And I think that's the easiest one, and it's a beginner friendly as well.
4: Right, and this was in Polytechnic. This was one of the first projects.
5: Yes, but okay. I think even before Polytechnic, like my mom usually renews like old clothing to make into toilet rugs. So she would like shred the t-shirts and, you know, braid it to make it into a rug. So I think even when I was growing up, I was already kind of doing upcycling, but I didn't know that it is actually upcycling.
4: Yes. In fact, you talk about upcycling denim into tote bags. What you're wearing now is kind of, well, it's not a tote bag, but it's still from upcycled denim.
5: Yeah.
4: Describe for us what you're wearing.
5: Yeah, so I'm wearing like a kimono cardigan that is made from off cuts from my denim production. So something about wastage as well. Some of the wastage that we have is actually from offcuts from the big panel of fabric.
4: Yes.
5: So these offcuts actually usually gets thrown away because you can't really use it that much. But I actually took it and make it into a patchwork to create like a new whole panel.
4: It is very cool looking.
5: Yeah.
4: Very
5: cool.
4: And you also brought one of your even more cool looking products in the studio. It's it's a tote bag. No, it's not a tote bag. What is it? Describe it for us.
5: Yeah. So it's a modular day pack or hiking bag.
4: Made from
5: all kinds of materials like kayaks, air mattresses, a discarded climbing rope. Yeah.
4: Yes. And I have to say, I had a look at it before we went on air. It looks so well done.
5: Thank
4: if you,
5: you
4: didn't tell me this was made from upcycled material, I would not have guessed. It is very well done. And this is all made locally by your crew.
5: Yes, correct.
4: Right. And many of whom are vulnerable women.
5: Yes. Yeah. So we actually work, basically Commoners is a social enterprise. So beyond just focusing on recycling textile waste in Singapore, we also champion recycling this textile waste in Singapore as well by our woman makers from underserved communities. So our makers, they're actually from, they can be seniors, they can also be housewives or even marginalized women. So we work with community partners, AACs or, you know, family service centers to actually get these ladies together. I mean, we're hoping that we can go beyond ladies. We do have guy makers as well that are part of our production crew.
4: Right.
5: Yeah. So they're
4: The ladies like better with their hands? Is that what you've observed?
5: I wouldn't say so because like we do have the guy makers who are actually really skilled in using industrial related workmanship, like industrial cutters, to actually cut like big things like fire hoses and kayaks.
4: Right.
5: And they have more strength as well.
4: Of course, yes.
5: So we usually help each other with it. Yeah.
4: Very nice. Very nice. Okay, we'll find out more about the kind of work you do in just a little while. But first, when did you start to think that, you know what began as a hobby and a passion project, this could actually become a sustainable business?
5: Right. I think it took a while because, you know, upcycling is very niche. It's a very niche industry. But I mean, once we had the opportunity, because I was taking entrepreneurship specialization.
4: This was in university, right?
5: In Singapore Poly.
4: Poly, okay.
5: So the business started from there and we went for pitching competitions and we've lost some, but we've won like most of it. And there was actually a demand from when we've pitched for these things and we've won prize monies. So that's when I realized that there's actually a demand for upcycled goods and as well as the impact work that we're doing. So back then we had only one maker and we were just focusing on B2C, so selling on retail level in either curbside crafters or, you know, those craft markets. But after graduating from Poly and I was in NUS, I realized that commoners can scale even further. If you want to look at recycling the amount of textile waste that we have to go big and also tackle the main tipping point of the supply chain, which is the corporates.
4: Explain, what do you mean the main tipping point of the supply chain?
5: Okay, so basically, I've done like this from my research, like most of the textile waste comes from a bigger source of supply or disposable. So the usually corporates have the power to actually let you choose like what kind of things that you consume, and as well as the production of items in a huge bunch.
4: An example? Yeah. An example you can share?
5: So let's say, for example, you go to a supermarket, you get your plastic bag, but a corporate has a power to actually change that plastic bag into a recycled bag.
4: Mm.
5: So that is why I would say that when you tackle the tipping point of like the supply chain, naturally individual consumers down the road do not have to choose whether they want to buy a recycled bag or plastic bag, because you naturally get...
4: Right, the decision has already been made upstream.
5: And usually from... you know, 6 years of doing commoners, I see a lot of wastage coming from these industries, especially like corporate giftings. I mean, you can see like at home, like how many lanyards do you have?
4: How many thumb drives do you have? How many mugs do you have?
5: Tote bags as well.
4: That's true.
5: I think not only that, like even from hospitals and hotels, like the number of linens that goes to waste every week or every month, it can be like in about, you know, many tons of it. And under a procurement, you know, structure and everything, things have to, you know, be disposed because it's not of a good life life point already. So it's safe to actually dispose it off. So yeah, there's actually a lot to debunk over there.
4: Absolutely. Do you work primarily with fabrics and textiles, or do you upcycle other kinds of materials as well?
5: Yeah, we upcycle all kinds of textiles. So it's not only just those conventional textiles. We do upcycle unconventional textiles. So like, for example, PVC banners, sailing tubs.
4: Right. Kayaks, you were saying.
5: Kayaks,
4: which went into making this modular bag that you've brought into the studio.
5: Yeah.
4: It's very colourful and it feels very robust as well.
5: It's waterproof. And I mean like fire hoses. So all of these kind of things, we upcycle as well.
4: Do you go out and look for these materials, or do you have some kind of network where people just send these things to you?
5: Right. So we, Commoners currently is mainly focused on B2B. So we work directly with corporate clients and we encourage them to look in their facilities for their own textiles.
4: Mm.
5: So we get them to recycle their own textiles to create it into something new so that we do not have to procure like a new kind of textile. So, but there are something requests for unique fabrics. We do have partners in our ecosystem, like Clube or Cloth, who have, you know, collects this kind of textile so that we can upcycle.
4: What's the most unique kind of material, the most unexpected material that you've upcycled?
5: Oh, I have a few, like a golf bag.
4: What's a golf bag? I imagine it's just a black bag.
5: So it's like those hard case golf bag.
4: Oh, golf. G-O-L-F.
5: Yeah, golf bag.
4: Oh, sorry. Yes. I thought G-O-T-H. Golf bag. So I think black. Golf is black. Okay. Golf bag. Okay.
5: Yes. It is very difficult because it's very hardy. So it's a lot of structures we have to unpick.
4: Then what did you make out of it?
5: Oh, we make it into a duffel bag, golf casing, a pouch to put your golf. Yeah, a lot of things,
4: Hi there, I'm Joel Chua, and you are listening to an excerpt from a recent edition of A Letter to Myself. 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
6: Now, the Wellness Hour with Cheryl Goh.
1: 12 o'clock on this Monday, the 8th of June. Welcome to the Wellness Hour with me, Cheryl Goh. Now, retrenchment can shake your confidence, identity, and sense of control. We explore how to navigate after difficult career news. That's coming up very shortly. Also, heel pain and the wrong shoes can affect how well you move. How can we prevent foot problems from getting worse? We're going to find out on Health Matters. Lots to unpack this hour, but first, here's the news. A powerful 7.8 magnitude earthquake has struck southern Philippines in the morning, killing one person and injuring four others. A number of buildings have collapsed and classes across affected areas have been suspended. The epicenter of the earthquake is 13 kilometers southwest of General Santos City on the island of Mindanao. It struck at 7:37 a.m. local time with a depth of 10 kilometers. President Ferdinand Marcos Jr. has directed all government agencies to act immediately. He reassured residents that the government will not leave Mindanao behind. Philippine officials have issued evacuation orders for areas along the affected coast, warning of tsunami waves higher than 1 meter. Neighboring countries also on high alert, with Japan and Indonesia issuing tsunami warnings. And Israel has launched airstrikes targeting central and western Iran in response to missile fire. Iranian state television reported the sound of explosions being heard in Isfahan, Tabriz, and Tehran. Iran closed the airspace around Tehran's Imam Khomeini International Airport, the country's main airfield, after the Israeli attack. The attacks further strain efforts to reach a permanent ceasefire in the war between Iran and the United States. Earlier, Iran launched missiles at Israel in the first such bombardment since a fragile ceasefire took effect in early April. The Revolutionary Guards had warned that the attack is not a passing event, but the start of a full week of continuous strikes. Iran's mission salvo came after Israel struck the Lebanese capital, Beirut, targeting the headquarters of Hezbollah militants. Hezbollah is backed by Iran, which sees Lebanon as an integral part of April's ceasefire. Reporting from Washington, D.C., Alistair D'Souza tells us where U.S. president stands with no ceasefire deal in sight.
11: With Iran striking Israel for the first time since that ceasefire in April, it makes a bad situation really worse here. President Trump has had a phone call with Israel's Prime Minister Netanyahu, and then he huddled holding a meeting with his security chiefs. He said here, quote, each of them had their fun, referring to Israel and Iran, saying Israel had its strike and Iran had its strike. We don't need another. He also said that to Axios, by the way. And in another interesting remark that he said was that he's going to make sure that Netanyahu, of course, does not strike back. Trump also is reported to have said, quote, if Netanyahu strikes back, it's just going to keep going. Quote, last 47 years or last 3,000 years. The question, of course, is will Netanyahu really heed? Now, an end to the fighting in Lebanon has long been a demand from Iran, one of the key issues to hammer out that ceasefire deal. Now, in that same interview with NBC, Trump said that he was not demanding that Lebanon be a part of a short-term deal with Tehran. But with this wave of attacks that we've seen now by Iran on Israel, it appears that Tehran will likely be only demanding more guarantees over Lebanon. So clearly complicated and already fractured and fragile path to peace.
1: President Xi Jinping says China and North Korea will jointly fight hegemony in attempts to revive militarism that threaten regional security. There was no specific mention of who the statement was aimed at, but it comes a day after Pyongyang reaffirmed its nuclear-armed status. The Chinese leader will be in Pyongyang for a two-day visit starting today. He's looking to bolster economic and diplomatic ties, saying it is Beijing's unwavering policy to safeguard and upgrade relations between the neighbors. This is Mr. Xi's first visit to North Korea in almost 7 years. He last met Kim Jong-un at a victory parade in Beijing last year. More significantly, Mr. Xi's trip to Pyongyang is his first foreign trip this year, underscoring the importance of the relationship. He recently hosted separate summits with the leaders of Russia and the US. Jenny Town, senior fellow and director of 38 North at Stimson Center, tells us what Mr. Xi is hoping to achieve during his two-day visit to Pyongyang.
18: I do think it plays into China's larger efforts to be a more global leader right now, especially when there is so much uncertainty coming from the U.S. and among U.S. partners. We have seen, even before the summit with the U.S., we saw China has been working to try and upgrade its relations with North Korea, knowing that that relationship really had deteriorated over the past couple of years as North Korea has been courting Russia and as the Russia-North Korea relationship has really been evolving into a very robust military cooperation, economic cooperation, political cooperation. In those circles, you know, China hasn't had as loud of a voice and as big of a voice. And if there is any chance in the future for U.S.-North Korea talks to resume, certainly China wants to be and wants their interests represented in those talks as well. But actually, North Korea right now has a bigger security impact globally than it has ever before. Its involvement, it's proven itself a useful military partner to Russia in Russia's war. It does have relations with Iran. I think we're watching closely to see what that looks like and how that evolves in the future. It has really talked about doubling down on building out its defense industrial complex. So while you have South Korea on the southern side helping out U.S. and U.S. allies in the war in Ukraine and really looking to push for greater defense cooperation, you have North Korea on the northern side doing the same thing. It has more political power than it ever has, really having taken advantage and capitalized on the relationship with Russia. And Russia has really worked to integrate it into Russian-led networks as well.
1: Now, South Korea's President Lee Jae-myung has shared his vision to make Seoul irreplaceable internationally as he laid out plans for his second year in office. Mr. Lee has expressed his interest to revise Seoul's nuclear cooperation agreement with Washington. Last week, South Korea was pushing for expanding uranium enrichment capabilities and support for its plans to build their own nuclear-powered submarines. Now, Mr. Lee assured South Koreans that the ongoing conflict in the Middle East will not cause a crisis for Seoul and that oil prices have since settled in the country. He went on to announce that the South Korean government is trying to address higher prices through the use of surplus tax revenues generated from the country's chip sector. Now, the Blue House also announced plans to fold AI integration into a variety of industries and daily life. Over in the U.S., President Trump stormed out of an interview with broadcaster NBC when confronted over his unfounded claims of election fraud. In an angry exchange, he accused the network of bias before removing his mic and abruptly leaving.
19: And you're crooked, and Meet the Press is crooked, and so is ABC, and CBS, and CNN. You're one-sided crooked networks. Right, let's call it quits, because I've had enough. Thank you, darling. Have a good time.
20: Mr. President, let's please. I traveled all the way to Wisconsin.
19: I've sat in the rain with you for an hour. On and off in the rain, and I've given you enough time. You ought to straighten out your press, because you know what?
20: Mr. President,
19: a country can never be great with a dishonest press.
20: We traveled all the way to Wisconsin for this interview. Now,
1: the interview that was filmed on Friday at a farm in Wisconsin and covered a huge range of topics, including the president's strategy in the conflict with Iran. The conversation was interrupted several times by severe weather and audio issues caused by torrential rain pounding on the road. Tensions rose on more than one occasion as the journalists questioned Mr. Trump about the decision to go to war with Iran and his claims that the 2020 president election was rigged. On Sunday, host Kirsten Welker said that after a further discussion about the weather-related disruptions, the president agreed to sit down for another interview. And finally, in your news, well, Indonesian authorities have arrested two Russian nationals suspected of smuggling drugs into Bali after a high-speed car chase on the popular resort island. Here's Andrea Heng with more on the case.
21: A 52-year-old woman and a 40-year-old man were arrested after trying to smuggle close to 8 kilograms of hashish in a suitcase from Thailand. The woman, identified by her initials KK, arrived in Jakarta and drove to Bali in a rental vehicle to meet the man at a seaport on Friday. The man, identified by his initials SK, dropped her and the suitcase off at an unidentified location before attempting to flee. Officials pursued the man and said he drove recklessly, hitting several pedestrians before being stopped. An investigation to determine whether the pair are part of a larger syndicate is underway. Indonesia retains the death penalty for drug traffickers, but has upheld a moratorium on executions for several years.
1: That wraps your news with me, Cheryl Goh. Headlines anytime on CNA 938 and CNA.Asia. Top 10 on this Monday. It is the 8th of June. Let's do a quick check on the roads for you. Nothing major to report except for one vehicle breakdown on the SLE towards the CTE after Mandai Avenue. Another vehicle breakdown on the PIE towards Tuas after Upper Jurong Road. You're advised to avoid lane 3 there. Otherwise, please have a smooth and safe drive wherever you are.
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1: Weatherwise today, thundery showers expected over the northern, eastern and central parts of Singapore later this afternoon. Tomorrow, you want to look out for thundery showers over many areas in the late morning. Even with the rain, still going to be really warm. Temperatures hitting a high of 34 degrees Celsius.
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24: Now, The Wellness Hour with Cheryl Goh.
1: Yes, hello. Welcome to The Wellness Hour with me, Cheryl Goh. Now, layoff news have been making the headlines again, and even those not directly affected can sort of feel the anxiety ripple through. For those who are retrenched, the emotional impact can be heavy, from shock and fear to shame, uncertainty and pressure over what to do next. So, how do you manage that first wave of emotion separate fear from facts and then take some very next practical steps forward. So that's what we're going to get into today on the Wellness Hour with Michael Fu, who is founder of Positive Minds Coaching. He joins me now in the studio. Michael, good to have you with us.
0: Thank you so much, Cheryl. Thanks for having me.
1: Yeah, so we understand that you were retrenched after years in senior corporate roles.
0: That's right.
1: So when you look back now, what was the hardest part of processing that emotionally?
0: I think it is this sense of betrayal. Mm. Because what a retrenchment tells you is that at a point in time, you are no longer wanted. And it also tells you that everything that you have actually invested and committed up until that point in your role, in your team, in the organization, none of that actually matters. And I think for mid-career professionals like myself, that is very difficult to accept. And the reason why is because we have been brought up to believe that our job is almost like a
1: identity
0: and a symbol of success.
1: Yeah.
0: So what a retrenchment does is that it kind of entirely wipe out that belief system. What we've been told that if you do well, you contribute, ultimately you'll be taken care of and you'll be rewarded. So none of that is true. So that becomes very difficult at the onset to accept. So like Cheryl, in this case, like for myself, I've been retrenched for about 3 years now.
1: Yes.
0: And up until this point, my parents still didn't know that I'm retrenched. So I didn't tell them. And the reason why is because both my parents are in their 80s. And being the main provider for them financially, I didn't want them to worry about what's going on. And I think the other flip side of it is what most people didn't understand is that part of managing our own emotions is really to help the people around us to manage their emotions.
1: Mm.
0: And the reason because is that however they feel ultimately will affect ourselves as well, especially during a very difficult period. And that's what I do right now as a coach to help my clients manage.
1: So you made that conscious decision not to tell your parents.
0: Yes, I did. I hope my mom is not listening, though.
1: Oops.
0: Yeah.
1: Well, thank you for sharing that so vulnerably with us. It's not. I'm sure it wasn't easy, and we appreciate you being so open about your experience, Michael. So when layoff news breaks, even people who are not directly affected can start to feel anxious, right? Those who get left behind, survivor's guilt and all that.
0: Yes.
1: Why does that fear spread so quickly?
0: I think one of the things is that, at least from my research and also from my own experience as first being a survivor and then moving on to being affected.
1: Being a victim.
0: I wouldn't say victim, but being affected.
1: Okay.
0: So I witnessed firsthand how the psychological safety could really collapse in the workplace when a retrenchment takes place.
1: Yeah.
0: And the very first things that goes out the window, in most cases, is a level of trust. You start to ask questions like, can I really trust my leaders? Would they really have my back because of everything else that's going on? And you start to also observe that high performance start to withhold some of their efforts just to avoid risk, avoid making mistakes and being punished or being penalized.
1: Mm.
0: So that occurs very frequently as well. And even for single contributors, we do see people kind of like going into this silent mode, kind of like withhold themselves. Some of them could even withhold information. So this very silo kind of mindset essentially is, again, it's more like to protect themselves, protect their role, and make sure their job is secured.
1: Yeah.
0: And if you can imagine when all these things starts to come together at the same time, I think what it does is that it erodes the level of teamwork and it also erodes the sense of belonging within that organization itself. And that's why fears can actually spread very fast, because that's when, even for those who are unaffected at that point in time, we can actually transcend into this state of survivor mode.
1: Yeah.
0: And the question that we're asking ourselves is really, when is it my turn?
1: Yeah.
0: Yeah.
1: When is it my turn?
0: Exactly.
1: How is this fair?
0: Exactly.
1: And all sorts of all sorts of questions start surfacing, right?
0: Yeah. Would I be affected to really asking
1: when? If not now, then when, right? Yeah. Okay. For someone who has been told, just been told that their role is affected, so very fresh news, what are the first normal reactions that they might have to experience or go through?
0: I think the most
1: shock.
0: Immediate, yes, exactly. So I think the most immediate reaction is really shock.
1: Mm.
0: As you said, because most of us would always ask, like, why me?
1: Yes.
0: We will never feel that we deserve to be the one to be affected. We shouldn't be the one to let go.
1: Yeah.
0: So it's always this initial shock of why me?
1: Yeah.
0: And that will also quickly transcend into this state of what I call the worst case scenario. And that is very normal because our brain is acutely hardwired to anticipate perceived risk. So when changes happen, what we started to flash in our mind is that what's the worst case that could happen? Is this the end of my career? Will I be jobless for the rest of my life? Those kind of things, those images start to flash.
1: Yeah.
0: And as that continues to manifest, some people will also experience this level of angst.
1: Exactly. Okay.
0: Because you start asking yourself, you feel like, I'm very unfairly treated. I've been putting so much into my work. I'm so unfairly treated.
1: Made sacrifices and
0: exactly.
1: all that.
0: Exactly.
1: Right?
0: And the worst part is that then you are made to face those consequences and having to explain a set of decisions that were not yours.
1: Yeah.
0: Yeah.
1: So something that was totally beyond your control.
0: Exactly.
1: But you have to accept the outcome of that. Right?
0: No, not just to accept, but you have to deal with the consequences and to explain those consequences as well, which can be very overwhelming.
1: Yes, I can imagine. So shock, angst, a bit of overwhelming sensations as well. Really not an easy thing to experience for anyone. After retrenchment or job uncertainty, Michael, what are some common thoughts that people can make that will perhaps make them more stuck than they already are?
0: So what I've done is after more than over 100 coaching conversations which I had with some of them losing their jobs.
1: Yeah.
0: So one I realized is that the most common reason why people get stuck is really what we've been telling ourselves. So this little voice in our head that we're telling ourselves. So for instance, we tell ourselves things like, I don't do that. So what this means is that we continue to compare ourselves with the identity that we used to have in corporate. So for instance, if you are a very senior person in corporate, you might think that, oh, this task or this kind of job, I don't do that. That's what the junior guys will do or what my employees will do.
1: Too menial for me.
0: Exactly. And when we get into that mindset, saying that, oh, this is not for me. Mm. I don't do this in the past specifically. Mm. I think that could actually limit our own career options moving forward.
1: Yeah,
0: so I think that's one.
1: Yeah.
0: And the other one that's very common is when we tell ourselves, I can't be seen like this.
1: Right. So you're worried about other people's perceptions.
0: Exactly. So it's really about worrying about how other people perceive us and how we're being seen from the external world. And again, this can be very difficult, especially if you've been in the corporate world, held a senior position for so long. And it becomes very difficult for you to accept that. And the result of that, what I've seen is that a lot of people became reluctant to step forward, to upskill. For instance, taking up courses from SkillsFuture or even seeking professional help.
1: Yeah, yeah.
0: And the reason for that is because by doing that, they felt that they're becoming a beginner again. And it's almost feel
1: it's
0: like
1: very humbling, right?
0: Exactly, it's very humbling and to some extent, it's hurting our ego. Yeah. So it feels like it's a loss of status.
1: Yeah.
0: And that keeps people stuck as well. And the last one which I've come across very frequently is also this part about we tell ourselves, it's wasting my time. And what has happened is because, especially say, for example, you've been trying to reapply for a role and haven't been successful or haven't been getting any response, then you start to ask yourself, oh, in the past, I used to get results much faster than this. But today, I don't seem to get those results anymore. And then we tell ourselves, I'm wasting my time. So as a result of that, we give up. So I think these are some of the common, thinking traps that keep people stuck when we're in that particular situation.
1: How can we get out of them then?
0: I think it's really about thinking, putting things into perspective.
1: Yeah.
0: Putting things into perspective and tell ourselves that what we have lost actually is not a career. Right? It's not a career. So in my case, what I did was at a point in time, I was asking myself the same question. So I asked myself given now I have this career break per se, what do I really want to do with this time at this point in time? What I did was I asked myself three very specific questions.
1: Okay.
0: And then I came to the point whereby I asked myself, the first question which I did was I asked myself, for instance, what do you really want for yourself right now at that point in time? So what do you really want for yourself right now? And I followed up with that. The other question was, what's important for you right now? And given what you won't know you want, especially what you want for yourself and not what others are expecting of you, and what's important for you, the third question then I follow up is, then what are you prepared to give up at that point in time? So after I ask myself those three questions, I think I arrive at a point whereby I give myself the permission to pause So when you give yourself the permission to pause, I think that's where you can reconsider what are some of the possibilities that's out there that you can explore. It doesn't mean that you have to go with that for the rest of your life or the rest of your career, but it becomes an option for you to explore so that you can actually take the next step forward towards where you want to be.
1: Okay, so the three questions to ask yourself to overcome these self-limiting beliefs are: what do you really want for yourself? Yes. What's important for you now? And what are you prepared to give up? Really useful, Michael. Thanks for that. And how can someone separate the facts of what has happened from the fear or the assumptions, or like you said, that little voice that's, you know, speaking in our head?
0: I think it's, first of all, it's normal for us to feel emotional. So I think the first thing is to recognize that it's normal for us to feel emotional. But beyond that, I think what's important is also to recognize that in most cases, a retrenchment is purely a business decision.
1: Right.
0: So it has nothing to do with your value or your self-worth. And in the research by positive psychology, what it says is that we tend to perform better in difficult times when we focus on what's strong with us instead of what's wrong with us. So to focus on the strength and what we already have as opposed to what we lost. So one of the exercises which I do with my client, and I do it for myself as well, and I find extremely helpful, is to simply take out a piece of paper and jot down all the success that you have achieved up until that point. So this could be your career achievement, any recognition, the client relationships, your client testimonial, anything that you deem as your success right until that point. So when you look at it, what it comes reflect back to you is you're looking at a fact, a list of facts, and it becomes very clear what has changed.
1: Yeah.
0: Because what has changed is your job status has changed. But what didn't change is everything that you've listed down. Your success, the relationships that you built, the skill that you have, the experience that you have, none of this disappear overnight.
1: Okay.
0: So you don't lose all these things overnight.
1: Yeah.
0: So they're still part of you.
1: Yeah.
0: So once you notice that, then you realize, oh, it's just a temporary change.
1: Mm.
0: I'm still who I am, and whatever I've built, I didn't lose them overnight.
1: Mm.
0: So I think that's where we can actually help ourselves to put things into perspective by focusing on the facts, and again, by focusing on what we really have instead of what we lost.
1: That's a really good point. What's strong as opposed to what's wrong?
0: Yeah,
1: and that's easy to remember as well.
0: Yes.
1: Okay, and obviously money is an issue. Career pressure can make things feel urgent too. Okay, now that I'm retrenched, what should I do? I need to find my next job and all that, right? But in the first 72 hours after hearing such difficult news, what should someone focus on first? I believe it's about allowing us that time to process this, right?
0: Exactly. Yeah. But what I would say is practice self-love.
1: Okay.
0: That's the first thing.
1: Okay.
0: So in a few specific steps, which I can recommend that you might want to consider for our listeners who are listening in.
1: Yeah.
0: So the first one is go out and pamper yourself.
1: I like
0: absolutely.
1: That.
0: Absolutely. On the exact date itself, just go out, do something that makes you feel happy. Whatever this thing is, it may not be something that's expensive. Like in my case, what I did was, so I lost my job in the morning. I returned my laptop by 11 a.m. And by 3 p.m. on that exact same day, I signed up for my graduate diploma in positive psychology.
1: Wow.
0: Exactly. So it sounds crazy, but it is something that I always wanted to do, but I never get a chance because of my work commitment and things like that. So the whole idea here is that by pampering yourself on that day itself, the key thing is two. First one is to remind yourself that you can still feel happy.
1: Yeah.
0: And more importantly, to remind yourself that you have the capacity to make you feel happy.
1: Very
0: so the first one, to pamper yourself.
1: Wow.
0: The second thing which I recommend is really to talk to someone. Choose someone whom you can trust.
1: Yeah.
0: Choose someone whom you feel comfortable having a proper, mature conversation.
1: Yeah.
0: This can be anyone. So just talk to someone.
1: Yeah.
0: But the key here again, which I want to distinguish, is to focus on what happened and not why it happened.
1: Okay.
0: Right? Because when we focus on what happened, we are focusing on the facts without explaining and justifying why we were let go. So I think that is important because at that point, what you need is actually emotional support and also just let out what's happening instead of having to justify. And the last one I would say is really to reach out to anyone who have been through the same path.
1: Okay.
0: One platform which I find extremely helpful and useful is LinkedIn, for instance. You can reach out to someone on LinkedIn who have been through that path. Just speak to them, understand what's their journey. And that is important because it helps you to open up the possibilities and to understand what this person, what was the thought process, etc. So it opened up a whole sea of possibilities. And most importantly, it gives you this sense of optimism and hope. At that point in time.
1: Okay. Yeah. This has been really fascinating, Michael. I wish we had more time, but if there was one thing that you would like to just leave with our listeners today, one key takeaway for them to remember going forward from this conversation as we wrap up, what would it be?
0: I think that the key thing here would be always to trust yourself and to understand that this is just a transition. Mm. And more importantly, as I mentioned earlier on, to give yourself that space for to practice self-love, that space to really to reconsider what are your options. And at the end of the day, always trust that you have more than enough in yourself to achieve what you need to achieve. And of course, always believe that you can.
1: Oh, that's so wonderful. Thank you so much for sharing all those very kind and very vulnerable insights with us today. We've been speaking on the Wellness Hour to Michael Fu, who is founder of Positive Minds Coaching. If you want to find out more about the work that Michael does, his website is positivemindscoaching.com. Michael, thank you so much again for coming on the Wellness Hour. I really appreciate it.
0: Thank you so much, Cheryl. Thanks for having me.
1: Thank you. This is the Wellness Hour on CNA 938. I'm Cheryl Goh.
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1: 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Your news now with me, Cheryl Goh. Now, Israel has launched retaliatory strikes against Iran, marking the latest escalation in tit-for-tat strikes traded by both sides and raising concerns about a fragile truce in the region. The IDF says it struck military targets in western and central Iran and also identified an incoming missile from Yemen targeting Israel. Elekia Salvaraji has more.
26: The escalation in tensions is the first since the U.S.-Iran ceasefire took effect 2 months ago. Iranian media reported explosions in the capital Tehran, Tabriz city, and the nuclear hub of Isfahan. That's where much of the country's stockpile of enriched uranium is believed to be located. Iran claims Israel carried out the attacks using so-called air-launched ballistic missiles. Tehran has closed airspace around its international airport. Well, the retaliation comes just hours after Iran fired up to 10 ballistic missiles at Israel. The IDF said it intercepted them. As a precaution, Israel has closed all schools today. Iraq and Syria have shut their airspace amid fears of further hostilities. But it was cheers in Iran. The Revolutionary Guard warned that the attack was not a passing event, but the start of a full week of continuous strikes. Iran's foreign minister posted his country's flag with that of Lebanon. Well, his ministry threatened a crushing response to Israel. Iran's missile wave followed Israel's strike on the Lebanese capital, Beirut, targeting the headquarters of Hezbollah militants in the suburb of Lahia. Well, two people were killed. Hezbollah is backed by Iran, which sees Lebanon as a critical part of April's ceasefire. Tehran had recently warned that any new attack on Beirut would trigger a full-scale resumption of hostilities. Israel accused Iran of a major miscalculation. Threatening to inflame tensions further, the far-right National Security Minister Itamar Ben-Gvir, who said that Tehran must burn.
4: And that was Ilekia Selvaraji there. Now, over in the US, President Donald Trump has stormed out of an interview with broadcaster NBC when confronted over his unfounded claims of election fraud. In an angry exchange, he accused the network of bias before removing his mic and abruptly leaving.
19: And you're crooked, and Mr. Press is crooked, and so is ABC, and CBS, and CNN. You're one-sided crooked networks, right? Let's call it quits, because I've had enough. Thank you, darling. Have a good time.
20: Mr. President, let's please. I traveled all the way to Wisconsin.
19: I've sat in the rain with you.
20: I traveled all the way to Wisconsin.
19: On and off in the rain, and I've given you enough time. You ought to straighten out your press, because you know what?
20: Mr. President,
19: a country can never be great with a dishonest press.
20: Listen, we traveled all the way to Wisconsin for this interview.

0: What a great game! What's the next play?
1: 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Breakfast at McDonald's! My treat!
2: Try the new breakfast burgers from McDonald's. Juicy chicken ham or sausage, crisp fresh lettuce, and a creamy garlic dressing on soft whole buns. It's the ultimate kickstart after a night of World Cup action. Breakfast hours only while stocks last.
0: You're a legend!
3: I know.
4: Clashed with US President Donald Trump and Israeli Prime Minister Benjamin Netanyahu over the war in Iran and Israeli forces' conduct in Gaza. Mr. Sanchez also barred the U.S. from using Spanish military bases as part of its operation against Iran, prompting the U.S. leader to threaten to halt all trade with Spain. Pablo's trip marks the first papal visit to Spain in 15 years. And the Pope's outdoor mass on Sunday took place on the Catholic Corpus Domini feast day, which features processions of faithful through towns and cities led by a priest carrying the Eucharist. Nicole Winfield from the Associated Press has more from Madrid.
5: This is the Feast of Corpus Domini. It is a religious feast day that is observed in Spain and many other Catholic countries with religious processions. In this case, a procession over floral carpets that have been laid down in painstaking designs overnight. Leo is trying to honor this form of traditional popular piety, but he's urging Spaniards not to consider it a relic or a folkloric sign of the past, but a living sign of the faith today.
4: And still in your news, well, a powerful 7.8 magnitude earthquake struck the southern Philippines this morning, killing one person and injuring four others. Local police confirmed that a number of buildings have collapsed, including a local school campus, which has caved in. The epicenter of the earthquake is 13 kilometers southwest of General Santos City on the island of Mindanao. President Ferdinand Marcos has directed all government agencies to act immediately. He says the national government is moving and reassured residents that it will not leave Mindanao behind. The force of the quake has also sparked tsunami warnings and evacuation orders along areas on the coast across the Philippines, Indonesia, and Japan. That is your news with me, Cheryl Goh. Headlines anytime on CNA 938 and CNA.asia. Asia Business Now on CNA 938. Japan's economy grew an annualized 1.8% in the first quarter, lower than the advanced estimate of 2.1% growth released last month. The growth translates into a quarterly increase of 0.5%, with both readings beating expectations. Growth in the quarter was driven mainly by strong exports and high consumer spending, but hamstrung by weaker business capital expenditures. Now, Asian markets are starting the trading week with deep losses. Escalating tensions in the Middle East are weighing on investor sentiment in the region. South Korea's Kospi is leading the declines, down nearly 5%. It dived more than 9% at the open, triggering a circuit breaker, halting trading for 20 minutes. Over in Japan, the Nikkei 225 has sunk the most in 3 months, dropping over 3.5% after fresh figures show its economy lost momentum in the last quarter. Markets in Greater China are also seeing weakness, but have recouped some earlier losses. Hong Kong's Hang Seng is down 1.2%, while the Shanghai Composite has lost 1.3%. Markets in Australia are closed. At home, the SCI is tracking the losses of its regional peers, down 1.5% to 4,974 points. Banks are seeing deep declines. OCBC is leading losses, down 2% to $23.47. UOB has fallen 1.8% to $37.87, while DBS is down 1.4% to $62.89. Aviation stocks also seeing some weakness. Singapore Airlines has lost 1.7% to $6.85, and SATS has tumbled 2.3% to $3.90. Now, the global aviation industry expects a sharp drop in profits this year as airlines grapple with disruptions linked to the conflict in the Middle East and sharply higher fuel prices. CNA's Yasmin Yonkers is in Rio de Janeiro at the International Air Transport Association, or IATA's, annual meeting. She spoke to IATA Chief Willie Walsh about the cost pressures that are weighing on the industry.
6: Well, IATA has sharply downgraded the industry's outlook, with global airlines

0: airline profits now expect it to come in at just $23 billion US dollars this year. Now, that is about half of last year's level. The industry is being hit by jet fuel prices that are nearly 70% higher than a year ago. What's remarkable, though, is that demand remains strong, with record passenger numbers expected this year. Yet airlines are forecast to make just $4.50 per passenger. And as IATA's outgoing director, General Willie Walsh, puts it, that is not even enough to buy a hot dog at most FIFA World Cup venues.
1: It's not well understood. You know, people look at the top line, the revenues that we generate, you know, 1.1 trillion US dollars this year, but very few actually focus on the bottom line where they need to really look. So I think the message is getting across. You know, as I said, consumers do appreciate the fact that airlines can't absorb this very significant increase in the oil price given the margins that we're generating.
0: But what remains a bugbear with Mr. Walsh is aircraft delivery delays, which IATA believes is halting fuel efficiency gains that were made in the last 2 years. Now, in fact, Mr. Walsh believes that aircraft manufacturers should be held more accountable for the emissions impact of delayed deliveries.
1: Very disappointing because, you know, we're in an environment where our gross emissions are higher than they should be because of the poor performance from the OEMs, principally the engine manufacturers. You know, it's been the airframe as well, but, you know, it's having a significant impact on the financial performance of the airline industry. We estimated that it cost about 11 billion US dollars last year. It'll be higher this year because of the increase in the fuel price. But it's also having that negative impact on our environmental performance because we're not seeing the benefit that we would normally see, given that we're now operating a fleet that's significantly older than average at about 15.2 years compared to 13.7. And these older aircraft are less fuel efficient. They cost more to maintain.
2: 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Business news as it breaks on CNA.Asia. 12:41 on this Monday, the 8th of June. Let's do a check on the roads for you. There is an accident on Farrer Road on the direction of the Lawnie side at Farrer Flyover. You're advised to avoid lane 2 and 3. And also, there is a vehicle breakdown in the CTE tunnel towards SLE up at Upper Cross Street entrance. As always, do be patient, drive carefully. We bring you now an episode of Health Matters with Daniel Martin.
3: If it's a matter of health, it matters. 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
4: Welcome into the show, everybody. Thank you for joining me. Here's what matters today. Look down, everybody. Look down, look down, look down, look down at your feet. It's part of the body. It's an important, you're on it all the time, except when you're asleep or lazing at home with your feet up on the couch. And yet, when's the last time you did anything healthy for your feet? Simple things like, how often should you replace your sneakers? Or soft cushioning shoes, is that the way to go? What are the common foot problems that you're getting and dealing with and thinking it's normal to feel pain at the arch or maybe to have a hardening of the skin on the side and think that it's normal to feel that? It's all lined up on today's edition as I explore common foot problems. Health Matters speaks to Mr. Kwok Siew Kyung, a podiatrist, and I start off by asking him about the common foot problems that he sees on a regular basis as a podiatrist in Singapore.
5: So as a podiatrist, one of the common foot problems that I commonly see would be heel pain. So like you mentioned, heel pain is commonly referred to as plantar fasciitis, or even plantar fasciopathy. And it can actually affect people of various age groups and different genders, and even people engaged in very different kind of social and sporting activities. So many people often have the misconception that plantar fasciitis only affects people with flat foot, but actually it can also affect people with a high arch as well. And the cause of plantar fasciitis is largely due to our foot mechanics. So that foot mechanics actually describes how our foot joints and the surrounding muscles actually work around the feet to help it to function very optimally. So when this problem occurs, individuals actually will feel a sharp pain in the bottom of their heel, especially during the first step they get out of bed or when they get out from their seats. So when they stand up, when they're sitting in the train or on the bus, or even after extended periods of walking and running, they may experience this heel pain. So besides plantar fasciitis, some of the other common foot problems we see would be people complaining of arch pain or even forefoot pain as well. So the forefoot actually refers to the front part of our feet where the long bones, the metatarsals are at, or even where the toes are at. So people actually complain of a lot of pain when they walk in different parts of their foot.
4: You know, it's interesting because really what I said at the beginning is true. People only come and see you when they're in pain. You're like a dentist, unfortunately. We're only going to see you when we're in pain. And pain seems to be the big factor here for a lot of people because you don't realize how important your foot health is until something's wrong with it. And then you realize, oh my goodness, I need this for everything that I do on a daily basis. So I'm curious, the root causes obviously are different depending on what the issue that we're dealing with. But fundamentally, is it about footwear? Is it about weight gain? Or is it just about your aging and these things are just happening?
5: Actually, right, to answer that question, there's no definitive reason what causes foot pain. It's actually a mishmash, a combination of whatever you mentioned. So such as the way your foot posture, the way the joints are working, increase in weight also has a part to play in causing foot pain because it increases the load that we put onto our both feet. And of course, aging comes arthritis as well, wear and tear. All this can contribute to foot pain as well.
4: Okay, so let's talk about protecting our precious feet before something goes wrong. What's your advice?
5: I think one of the most common ways that everyone can protect their feet is actually having a good understanding what our daily activity requirements are. And by understanding, you know, what kind of activities we engage in, knowing the amount of walking and running our feet are going through every day, then we can find the appropriate footwear to suit its various functions. So for somebody who needs to walk a lot or stand for a long period of time every day, think of like your sales agents or even your teachers, right? We will actually, as a podiatrist, we'll assess how their foot posture works, how the joints move around each other, we'll test the muscle strength. And then from there on, we'll advise the kind of footwear that's appropriate and suitable to help their feet function more optimally. So generally, we'll advise them to look for shoes with a good heel counter. So we'll check, make sure the heel portion of the shoe is a bit firm. And in the middle of the shoe, we should give it a twist and ensure that there's some good torsional control. What that means is it shouldn't be too flexible. And also a nice feature to have would be what we call a forefoot rocker. So you try to find shoes with a nice gentle curvature where the toes are at so that it can help the person to propel forward.
4: Right. Here's the thing. A lot of what you just described sounds like it doesn't exist in modern footwear. Yeah, because like, you know, you're wearing your leather shoes, the guy is wearing their leather shoes to work.
5: Correct.
4: That's all flat and narrow and pointed. Yeah. Women wearing heels or ladies' pumps, that doesn't exist either. There's no forward propulsion going on. So it really does seem like a problem of the first world in many ways.
5: Correct, that's right. So actually finding the right shoe can be a bit of a tricky decision because you want to find one that actually suits the function and you also want to find one that's socially acceptable for your users such as your work and also for your everyday use.
4: Here's a simple thing I've noticed. Okay, I'm going to tell all my listeners, just anecdotally, I've noticed every time I go to hospital, I see all the doctors wearing sports shoes. I'm just saying that's something I've noticed from my perspective and I do that as well. Actually, I'm curious, if it's affecting one foot, the pains factor, Siu Kiong, is it affecting both feet at the same time? Are our feet identical in a way?
5: Actually, no, you know. That's a very big misconception. Both our feet, they are hardly ever the same. So most of the time, right, my patients will actually tell me, you know, when I buy shoes for one side, it always fit for one, but then the other side is either too loose or too tight. The truth of the matter is, this is very, very normal. So no two feet are identical, and they can be very different in shapes, sizes, the width and the length. And even when it comes to having pain in your feet, right, one foot may experience pain in one area, and then the other foot may experience pain in another area.
4: And it could be different things altogether.
5: Definitely. So we got to treat both feet as separate entities altogether.
4: Carol, WhatsApp across. Hi, Carol. Thank you for listening. Carol, you say you experience growing side bones on both big toes. What could be the cause of this? What do you think? I think I know what this sounds like. Siu Kiong, any suggestions?
5: Oh, okay. I think the growing big bones she may be referring to is what we call bunions.
4: Yeah.
5: So at the very big toe, that little bulgy bone that's growing sideways happens very commonly among our female counterparts. And there's a few factors that causes bunions. So sometimes due to genetics, due to footwear choices over the years, and also very commonly bunions develop very commonly together with people who have flat foot or very relaxed ligaments. So that's why we get to see a lot of bunions among our Singaporean population, and they usually get pain in their big toe joint. So when they wear shoes that are a bit too narrow or that's not too comfortable, they start to walk, they start to get pain when they are moving.
4: So those are the telltale signs of it. And I'm told it can even reach a stage potentially where one toe can cross over the other toe in some cases.
5: Yeah, that's right. When the bunion develops over time and it starts to get worse, right, the second and third toes, they can start to cross over to each other. So sometimes some people don't get pain at all, even though their toes are very deformed. But some people do get pain in their joints, especially when they start walking. So when they start to get pain, then they should come in and have their feet checked by the podiatrist and see what we can do in terms of orthotics, try to correct the way the posture of their foot is moving. Or if it's really terrible, then we might have to suggest them to go see an orthopedic surgeon to consider if a surgery is needed or not.
4: Right, so first line, we try and correct. I know there are all sorts of, like you said, orthotics. I've heard that there can be bands that you put on the toe to try and correct the alignment and the shape even. But the point is there are many options. But some people ignore the bunion, unfortunately, and just continue to live with it. Is it something you need to seek medical attention for?
5: I think generally, if the bunion doesn't bother you with any pain and you can find suitable shoes to accommodate the foot size, then I say, why not? You can just leave it. But when it starts to give you some problems where you cannot find your shoes, when it starts to give you pain when you're walking, I think that's the time when you need to start to seek some attention and see how we can intervene and try to prevent the bunion from getting worse in time to come.
4: I agree. Carol, great question. Thank you so much, Carol, for what's happening across. I got another question here. It says, since modern shoes don't seem to fit the bill of good supportive footwear, what can we do about the heels, the pumps, the leather shoes that we currently own and wear on a daily basis? Great question. You haven't left your name, but very good point. So I see a lot of people, what's really very common right now is they'll get some kind of insole crafted and try and put it into their daily shoes to try and make up for some of its deficiencies. What do you think? Can we do anything about our regular shoes?
5: Okay, I think first and foremost, right, nowadays, we have more options and there are nicer looking supportive shoes available for social users. So I think this becomes a shopping problem, right, rather than a medical problem. Yeah, so we just need to go out shopping more, but maybe not during this period of time.
4: Yes,
5: and,
4: good point.
5: And also just keep a lookout for more supportive shoes with a little bit of arch support inside may help. But in the event where, you know, we can't find a suitable shoe and we've got so many existing palms or leather shoes at home, there's no reason to throw them away anyway. You know, sometimes if we need to commute very short distances or just wear them for a short while, and if they don't cause you any pain, it's actually okay to continue wearing them as usual. Yeah, I think it's only when you start to develop some discomfort in your feet then we need to consider the kind of footwear that you need to look into that's suitable for you. Otherwise, if there's no problem, I don't see a problem why you cannot continue wearing them.
4: I've heard that it's quite a protective thing is if you keep up your fitness, your stretches, your keeping your weight loss going, all this can be quite protective in a way.
5: Yeah, so there are a lot of muscles and ligaments around our foot and ankle as well. So sometimes we get heel pain, we get Achilles tendonitis as a result of poor muscle strength or overuse of those muscles. So when we get the appropriate footwear and we consider strengthening our lower limb muscles and joints, then all this can help to prevent foot problems as well.
4: Let's talk, Siu Kyung, your advice on, you know, all those, I've seen shoes that have thicker soles, more soft, more cushioning. Is that what we want? Is that better rather than the firm, hard, flat types?
5: Well, that question, right, the answer, that really depends, you know, because footwear, after all, is a very, very personal thing. So in my opinion, right, if you have no major feet issues, you don't really have any pain, actually wearing a soft, squishy, comfortable shoe can be quite okay as well. It can be very, very comfortable for a person. But on the contrary, if the person is getting foot pain and it's due to structural issues, Okay, so that means the way that the foot joints are moving is not so great. Then maybe we need to correct the foot posture. So in such situations, you know, when we want to correct foot posture using insoles, then we might want to find a shoe that's a bit more supportive, a little bit more good properties inside, so that the patient will start to feel a bit more comfortable.
4: Right. Okay, so, there are options there.
5: Yeah. So, for example, like even plantar fasciitis, right? If the reason for the heel pain is due to direct pressure, so wearing a soft and squishy shoe would be quite comfortable. But if somebody has plantar fasciitis and it's due to his flat-footedness, then maybe wearing a more supportive shoe can actually prevent the problem from happening. So it really depends on an individual. So when you start to have any problems, maybe you guys can come and speak to a podiatrist, go look for one and talk to them and get them to recommend you what kind of footwear would be most suitable for your foot type.
4: That's a good idea. And speaking of getting the right footwear or the right orthotics, I see lots of these like booths or stalls that craft insoles for you. They measure your foot. It's all in shopping centers, and it's not a podiatrist. It's not in a clinical situation. I'm like, eh, like this can or not. Idea of price, you know, does price matter when it comes to the insole or the kind of shoe you're getting?
5: So orthotics do cost quite a bit, and it varies between retail stores and also how the podiatrist manufacture the insoles. But what I can say is how the podiatrist actually decide and prescribe appropriate orthotics for a person would be, we'll assess how the foot mechanics function. We'll also take a look at the way they stand, examine their gait by asking them to do a gait analysis and ask them to run if they need to. And then we'll see how their foot functions. And then when we understand the foot mechanics better and see what's causing the issue, then we will prescribe the orthotics and its different specifications tailored to the person's foot type. And then after that, that's how we'll try to solve the foot's problem.
4: It's personalized. It's to you.
5: That's
4: it's
5: right.
4: Not really off the shelf. And don't think that if it works in your son's shoe that you can try in your own shoe as well. Don't exchange. Don't try on each other.
5: Yeah, that's right. So a lot of our patients also say, like, you know, their friend tried this and then it's really working for them, but it doesn't work for themselves when they try it. But that's because different people have different foot types.
4: Final point as I wrap things up, how often do I need to change or get rid of my shoes?
5: So very commonly people also ask, like, you know, every 6 months, do I need to change my shoes? All right, the lifespan of a shoe really depends on a variety of factors, such as the individual's activities. Is there a lot of running or is it more just casual brisk walking? It depends on the person's body weight as well and the kind of impact we put the shoes through. Looking at the footwear itself, we also have to consider the type of materials, the density of the material that is used to make the shoes. All this contribute to the lifespan of the shoe. So to say, then 6 months may just be an arbitrary number for you to review, you know, check, make sure the shoes are in good working condition. And if they are in a good condition, there's no reason why you cannot keep on using them.
4: Thank you so much for all the advice. Kwok Siew Kyong is a podiatrist from SGH. I'm Daniel Martin. This has been today's Health Matters.
3: Before making any decisions based on the information in our program, please consult a medical professional. Now, the Wellness Hour with Cheryl Goh.
6: You know, we've grown up knowing, been being told, you know, 8 glasses of water a day. Is that still relevant in this day and age, or has that rule kind of been outdated now?
7: This old advice is quite useful, but
6: okay.
7: I think it's a bit simplified because in reality, right, the hydration is not a fixed number of glasses for everyone. So what the current evidence tells us is that to think less in terms of forcing exactly 8 glasses, but rather more in terms of whether your body needs are being met. So for example, a young, healthy person who is very active outdoors in this hot weather like today, they obviously will need more water than somebody who is sitting in air conditioning room working all day long. So we also need to realize that we get water not only from food, not only from the drinks, but also from the food that we eat. So as a general guideline, right, I would let patient know that you need to adjust the water intake based on age, whether any medical conditions, the activities that we are doing, the weather itself, and that should be it. So a rather practical way of thinking about it is, for most healthy people, right, drink regularly throughout the day and don't wait till they are very thirsty. And the body will actually signal to us as to whether we are thirsty or not. One way, easy way to look at it is to look at the color of the urine and how often we go to the toilet. So a good guide will be pale yellow urine is usually quite a reasonably good sign that we are in the right range.
6: Mm. Yeah. Okay, so it's really, yeah, you're right. It's very hard to enforce a golden rule because all of us are different, right? Activities levels are different, right. And yeah, our bodily needs are different as well. And so you mentioned, I've heard this before, Dr. Wu, like, you know, when you are thirsty, right, it's actually too late already. Mm. Your body is already in a bit of a state of dehydration. But we only want to drink water when we feel thirsty, right? So how do we kind of like preempt that we're going to feel thirsty? It's a bit hard,
7: right? I think
6: the
7: important thing is it's very hard.
6: Yeah.
7: Also, it depends on, I would tell patients how big your glasses are. Your 8 glass may not be my 8 glasses.
6: That's true. It could be 160 ml, could be 200 ml.
7: Yeah.
6: Okay.
7: Versus a large cup of maybe 400 ml.
6: Yeah.
7: So it's really very difficult. So I think a good guide will be to drink water regularly throughout the day.
6: Mm. Yeah.
7: And in the past, right, these 8 glasses of tea come about because in the American guidelines, right, for the Americans, right, they expect like 2.7 liters for females and 3.7 for guys. But
6: That's a lot.
7: They are different sizes. The Asians are definitely a bit smaller.
6: Yeah.
7: Yeah. So it's a bit hard.
6: You just heard a snippet of one of our chats on the Wellness Hour. Join me, Cheryl Goh, Mondays to Fridays, 12 o'clock, for more conversations on the Wellness Hour.
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2: It's 1 o'clock on this Monday, the 8th of June. Coming up on the replay of Eating Singapore at Chef X, a new parsar fish pops up and turns local fish into a meal, an exhibition, and a conversation about what we choose to eat, with a spotlight on local fish as well. So, and local and alternative fish. So do stay tuned to find out about that very intriguing pop-up that they have at Chef X. And later on, a replay of the Wellness Hour. Well, retrenchment can shake your confidence, identity, and sense of control. We're going to explore how to navigate such difficult career news. Very important conversations coming up. But first, here's the news. A powerful 7.8 magnitude earthquake has struck southern Philippines this morning, killing one person and injuring four others. A number of buildings have collapsed and classes across affected areas have been suspended. The epicenter of the earthquake is 13 kilometers southwest of General Santos City on the island of Mindanao. It struck at 7:37 a.m. local time with a depth of 10 kilometers. President Ferdinand Marcos has directed all government agencies to act immediately. He reassured residents that the government will not leave Mindanao behind. Philippine officials have issued evacuation orders for areas along the affected coast, warning of tsunami waves higher than 1 meter. Neighboring countries also on high alert, with Japan and Indonesia issuing tsunami warnings. And Israel has launched retaliatory strikes against Iran, marking the latest escalation in tit-for-tat strikes traded by both sides and raising concerns about a fragile truce in the region. The IDF says it struck military targets in western and central Iran and also identified an incoming missile from Yemen targeting Israel. Elekia Sabaraji has more.
11: The escalation in tensions is the first since the U.S.-Iran ceasefire took effect 2 months ago. Iranian media reported explosions in the capital Tehran, Tabriz City, and the nuclear hub of Isfahan. That's where much of the country's stockpile of enriched uranium is believed to be located. Iran claims Israel carried out the attacks using so-called air-launched ballistic missiles. Tehran has closed airspace around its international airport. Well, the retaliation comes just hours after Iran fired up to 10 ballistic missiles at Israel. The IDF said it intercepted them. As a precaution, Israel has closed all schools today. Iraq and Syria have shut their airspace amid fears of further hostilities. But it was cheers in Iran. The Revolutionary Guard warned that the attack was not a passing event, but the start of a full week of continuous strikes. Iran's foreign minister posted his country's flag with that of Lebanon. Well, his ministry threatened a crushing response to Israel. Iran's missile wave followed Israel's strike on the Lebanese capital, Beirut, targeting the headquarters of Hezbollah militants in the suburb of Lahia. Well, two people were killed. Hezbollah is backed by Iran, which sees Lebanon as a critical part of April's ceasefire. Tehran had recently warned that any new attack on Beirut would trigger a full-scale resumption of hostilities. Israel accused Iran of a major miscalculation. Threatening to inflame tensions further, the far-right National Security Minister Itamar Ben-Gvir, who said that Tehran must burn.
2: And that was Ilekia Salvaraji there. We go now to how President Xi Jinping says China and North Korea will jointly fight against hegemony and attempts to revive militarism that threaten regional security. There was no specific mention of who the statement was aimed at, but it comes a day after Pyongyang reaffirmed its nuclear-armed status. The Chinese leader will be in Pyongyang for a two-day visit starting today. He's looking to bolster economic and diplomatic ties, saying it is Beijing's unwavering policy to safeguard and upgrade relations between the neighbors. This is Mr. Xi's first visit to North Korea in almost 7 years. He last met leader Kim Jong-un at a victory parade in Beijing last year. More significantly, Mr. Xi's trip to Pyongyang is his first foreign trip this year, underscoring the importance of the relationship. He recently hosted separate summits with the leaders of Russia and the U.S. Jenny Town is senior fellow and director of 38 North at the Stimson Center, telling us what Mr. Xi hopes to achieve during his two-day visit to Pyongyang.
8: I do think it plays into China's larger efforts to be a more global leader right now, especially when there is so much uncertainty coming from the U.S. and among U.S. partners. We have seen, even before the summit with the U.S., we saw China has been working to try and upgrade its relations with North Korea, knowing that that relationship really had deteriorated over the past couple of years as North Korea has been courting Russia and as the Russia-North Korea relationship has really been evolving into a very robust military cooperation, economic cooperation, political cooperation. In those circles, you know, China hasn't had as loud of a voice and as big of a voice. And if there is any chance in the future for U.S.-North Korea talks to resume, certainly China wants to be and wants their interests represented in those talks as well. But actually, North Korea right now has a bigger security impact globally than it has ever before. Its involvement, it's proven itself a useful military partner to Russia in Russia's war. It does have relations with Iran. I think we're watching closely to see what that looks like and how that evolves in the future. It has really talked about doubling down on building out its defense industrial complex. So while you have South Korea on the southern side helping out U.S. and U.S. allies in the war in Ukraine and really looking to push for greater defense cooperation, you have North Korea on the northern side doing the same thing. It has more political power than it ever has, really having taken advantage and capitalized on the relationship with Russia. And Russia has really worked to integrate it into Russian-led networks as well.
2: More than a million people filled the streets of Madrid on Sunday to join Pope Leo for an outdoor mass. It's his first major European trip since becoming pontiff and the first by a pope to Spain in 15 years. The pope urged those gathered to express their faith by helping others. The pope's outdoor mass on Sunday took place on the Catholic Corpus Domini feast day, which features processions of faithful through towns and cities led by a priest carrying the Eucharist. Nicole Winfield from the Associated Press tells us more from Madrid.
10: This is the Feast of Corpus Domini. It is a religious feast day that is observed in Spain and many other Catholic countries with religious processions. In this case, a procession over floral carpets that have been laid down in painstaking designs overnight. Leo is trying to honor this form of traditional popular piety. He's urging Spaniards not to consider it a relic or a folkloric sign of the past, but a living sign of the faith today.
2: And still in your news, well, over in the US, President Donald Trump has stormed out of an interview with broadcaster NBC when confronted over his unfounded claims of election fraud. In an angry exchange, he accused the network of bias before removing his mic and abruptly leaving.
12: And you're crooked, and Mr. Press is crooked, and so is ABC, and CBS, and CNN. You're one-sided crooked networks, right? Let's call it quits, because I've had enough. Thank you, darling. Have a good time.
13: Mr. President, let's please, I traveled all the way to Wisconsin.
12: I've sat in the rain with you.
13: I traveled all the way to Wisconsin.
12: On and off in the rain, and I've given you enough time. You ought to straighten out your press, because you know what? A country can never be great with a dishonest press.
13: Listen, we traveled all the way to Wisconsin for this interview.
2: The interview that was filmed on Friday at a farm in Wisconsin and covered a huge range of topics, including the president's strategy and the conflict in Iran. The conversation was interrupted several times by severe weather and audio issues. Tensions rose on more than one occasion as the journalist questioned Mr. Trump about the decision to go to war with Iran and his claims that the 2020 president election was rigged. On Sunday, host Kristen Welker said that after a further discussion about the weather-related disruptions, the president agreed to sit down for another interview. That wraps your news with me, Cheryl Goh. Headlines anytime on CNA 938 and CNA.asia. 1:10 on this Monday. It is the 8th of June. On the roads, there is a traffic light blackout at Ang Mo Kio Avenue 10, Street 52 and Street 54 Junction. There is also red roadworks on the KJE towards PKE before Sungai Tengah. Please avoid lane 1. As always, do be patient and drive carefully. Weather-wise, thundery showers over the northern, eastern and central parts of Singapore later this afternoon. Tomorrow, thundery showers expected over many areas in the late morning as well. Still going to be really warm. Temperatures hitting a high of 34 degrees Celsius.
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2: Hello and welcome to Eat Drink Singapore with me, Cheryl Goh. Now, for most of us who enjoy seafood, how many of us actually know what fish is at the wet market, right? Do we actually know what we're eating? Well, Pasar Fish started by bringing people through wet markets to better understand where seafood comes from. And now they're taking that idea to the dining table with their first ever pop-up at Chef X, a Far East organization initiative that gives emerging and home-based chefs a chance to test their F&B concepts at Clarke Quay Central. And for Pasar Fish, that means turning the dining room into part meal, part learning experience, and bringing their signature tours into the kitchen and, of course, onto our plates, into our bellies. So to tell us more about this very fascinating concept, we have with us today Kenny Lick and Elliot James Ong, who are co-founders of Pasar Fish. Kenny and Elliot, happy World Oceans Day and welcome to Eat Drink Singapore.
15: Happy Oceans Day.
2: Yeah, okay. So for listeners who are new to you guys, tell us how Pasar Fish came about and what got you into starting the conversation around the fish that we eat in Singapore. Who's taking this?
15: I think it's a long story, but I'm just going to keep it short. Yeah. So Kenny and I used to work at the Worldwide Fund for Nature, WWF. Oh. We were into conservation. Wow. And after we left WWF, we started traveling around Southeast Asia. So we both realized that through that experience, we both love seafood, but we also care for the animals that we use in our seafood in Singapore. And as we were traveling around Southeast Asia, we're like, wow, these markets are really interesting. And we always visit a market when we go to different countries. Yeah. But how come we aren't going to the ones in Singapore?
2: Right here at home,
15: and
2: right?
15: And we were thinking about that. Yeah, it should be just as interesting. So when we came back, we paid a visit to several of our big markets and realized that, the diversity is really, really cool. Why aren't people, exploring our wet markets, getting to know the food that we eat? So we decided that with our knowledge, because we grew up going with our mothers, our grandmothers to the market, learning different names, learning the uses and things like that. So through that, visiting the wet markets, we also realized Singaporeans are losing touch with it. So that was the first touch point. Yeah. And then we decided to weave in sustainability and more of like historical narratives and things like that.
2: Yeah.
6: I really like the point you made about how Singaporeans are losing touch, and that it's something that's really important to preserve in a way. I mean, like you, I also grew up following my mom to the wet market. But now, if you ask me to go by myself, I'm very intimidated because I also really don't know what I'm doing, right? And, you know, my mom had her regular, like, vegetable man who would even, you know, could pre-pack her orders and everything. And same with fish, right? But for me, it's like, oh dear, I really don't know what I'm doing. So I really love that you're trying to help bridge that gap with more people. I think that's a really great effort that you guys are doing. Pasta Fish has spent a lot of time bringing people to the wet markets and having these conversations with the fish sellers. How did you eventually end up into the kitchen at Chef X, and how are you using the menu to help diners see the value of lesser known fish beyond familiar names like maybe salmon or sea bass? Yeah.
16: So I think the concept was actually explored very early on. We have always been doing like collaborations with different chefs.
6: Yeah.
16: And we both cook a lot ourselves as well. Yeah. And, you know, because of Pasta Fish, we always think like food, you know, in Singapore is one of the bridging points across people and different communities as well. So with our menu as well, we actually focus on three separate touch points. First is actually a head-to-tail kind of dining.
6: Nice.
16: So we try to utilize everything from, you know, the rolls, the fats of the fish, skin, even the livers as well.
6: Wow.
16: So we want to bring back this whole sustainability concept where we are not leaving fish to waste.
6: Yeah.
16: And then the second one is also a little bit on heritage cuisines. So cuisines that is not very oftenly found outside, more in homes rather. So we want to bring back this knowledge of reminding people like, oh, this is what we grew up with and this is part of our culture as well.
6: Yeah.
16: And last of all, we also want to feature all these different alternative fishes, we call them. Because I think outside, like you mentioned, we eat sea bass, we eat salmon, we eat batang.
6: Yeah.
16: But a lot of them are now either over-farmed, over-fished as well, which becomes an environmental problem. Henceforth, what we do is we get fishes that commonly you wouldn't see is sold outside commonly. So we have done silver grunts or commonly known as silver snappers as well.
6: Okay.
16: We have done giant trevallies, and our next up in the coming week is actually using cobias. I'm very sure this is quite unfamiliar to many people.
6: Yeah.
16: But that's kind of what we want to do. We want to say that you don't always have to eat the same fish. That's just a different way of prepping different types of fishes.
6: Are the fishes that you mentioned deep sea fish or they're freshwater fish?
16: I'll say like that. It's quite a mix. We have some like bottom dwellers. We have some pelagic fishes.
6: I see. Yep. Yeah.
16: And some of them are just lesser known just because in certain cultures they're big, but not so much in Singapore because we're just not used to seeing them.
6: Yeah.
16: Or it's not widely available because there's not much value for fishmongers and fish merchants to bring them in.
6: Especially if there's no demand, right?
16: Exactly. Yeah.
6: Okay, okay. Let's talk about Chef X because this is not just a sit and dine place. How are you bringing the wider Pasta Fish experience of the fish markets and the fish sellers into this space?
15: I think it's a dining experience, but also we wanted it to be more of a learning experience and a place to get to know us. So a lot of people have been following us on social media and coming with us on our tours, but getting to know us personally, Chef X is a great space for that. I mean, when we have time.
6: Yeah.
15: So you can come out and talk to the customers, explain a bit more really behind the concept of Pasta Fish. We also have I would say mini, but actually it's quite a widespread of items that we put on display. It's like a mini museum where we have all these traditional fish traps, we have fish specimens, we have all our merchandise on display, and also information boards so people can dine, take a break, have a look around, and then go back to their meal or have a chat with us.
6: Nice. It's really you're really bringing a part of the Pasta Fish experience, that educational aspect of it, into the Chef X space.
16: Exactly. And you don't even have to dine with us. You can just come in for a free look around.
6: Oh, really? Yeah. Oh, that's very nice. I don't think any other residents at Chef X have done something like this, so you guys are the first. So let's talk a bit about the food that's being served at Chef X. The menboyu uses ikan parang with a honey lemon drizzle. And ikan parang is often overlooked by diners because of its bones. But it can have, it still has a long place in local cooking. So what made you want to put this this dish on the menu in this way?
16: Right. So I think like with fish paste, there's a lot of time we actually focus on using yellowtail today. And not saying that it's not great, but we have found records that it's overfished in many areas. So we are trying to diversify a little bit about the different types of fishes that we use. The other one that is also commonly used is the trap fin bream. Oh. We call it angoli kia as well. So we are trying to discover new other fishes to use. And actually, wolf herring or ikan parang is actually commonly used as well. We call them Saito or Sitao.
6: Yeah, I think I've heard of that.
16: Yeah, so, but then nowadays, just because there's too much work deboning it, or, you know, just getting the scraps of meat out of it. So it's slowly disappearing as well. And it's actually a really delicate and also sweet fish that actually pairs very well with, you know, like a very buttery brioche on top, which we wrapped it in.
6: Wow.
16: Yeah, so that's actually one of the other initiatives that we are trying to push, you know, all these alternative fishes.
6: Yeah.
16: And, you know, the it tastes great. It's part of our culture as well. So we thought everything comes together with this fish.
6: Yeah, wow. It sounds very intriguing. I'm very curious as well, Kenny. There's also the Jukut Blok, which brings together northern Balinese soup, pumpkin leaves from Khatib, and fish from a farm in Penang. So how does this dish counter the bias against farmed fish?
16: So this dish, basically, the origins of it is actually from this northern Bali village that we often run trips, and also our friends are there. It's called Les Village in Buliling, Bali. And yep, so a little bit of shout out to Lu and also Komang for giving the recipes.
6: Mm.
16: So the idea of using farm fish is actually something that we've been working with the SFA on, trying to spread a little bit more locally farm fishes available out there. But I think there's a lot of stigma that goes with a lot of farm fish because there's a muddy smell, or maybe it's, you know, raised on chemicals. So I think that's kind of stigma isn't always true, especially in Singapore, in our local aspects, because there is a lot more regulations and controls with it. So we do know this particular fish merchant that, you know, sells fishes from his friend's farm in Penang.
6: Okay, wow.
16: So that's why we actually work on a lot of traceability work, knowing exactly where our fish is from, how is it farmed, or even how the fish fries were actually caught, or is it, like, you know, from a closed loop system as well.
6: I see.
16: So yeah, so taste wise, I think it's very comparable. And we don't always feature farm fish, but we do switch them up as well, depending on what is available, what isn't.
6: Yeah.
16: Because what we at Pasar Fish want to do is also to work with the seasonality of things. We don't want to, you know, force fishes to come out at unnatural timings.
6: Right. Yeah. And for farmed fish, you want to change the perception that, you know, not all of it is bad, right?
16: Exactly.
6: Some of it can be done, you know, with a lot of ethically and sustainably as well.
16: Mm-hmm.
6: Okay, a very surprising dish to find on your pasta fish menu are your takes on kaya toast and tiramisu. I can't even, my brain is having a bit of a glitch here. How did you rework these familiar desserts into your pasta fish menu?
16: Right, so with kaya toast, I think, like, I've always loved salted caramel, or rather not too sweet of things, and I often introduce quite a bit of salt into it.
6: Yeah.
16: So I was all like, yeah, fish sauce is salty, and since we're on the topics of fish, why not, right? Honestly, a lot of feedback has been it's a little bit salty, but I think largely it's because there's not a lot of, like, you know, salty kayas out there. So
6: yeah,
16: it takes a little bit getting used to it.
6: Okay.
16: But we do serve them on a homemade baguette. From Rustic Crumb as well. And that baguette, actually, since you have the chew, the more you chew into it, the sweetness and saltiness kind of, like,
6: it
16: combines.
6: Mixed together.
16: Yes, exactly.
6: Oh.
16: And we also make, like, a soulfish powder butter. It's a compound butter. And that kind of, like, adds on to the funkiness of it.
6: Wow.
16: And with tiramisu, I think, like, I've always made quite a mean tiramisu because my complaint
6: right,
16: is always
6: Kenny.
16: This. Yeah, right? Yeah, so my complaint has always been that there's not enough coffee, there's not enough, like, alcohol in it.
6: Okay.
16: And that's why for mine, I always load it up with a lot of coffee and a lot of
6: rum.
16: Well,
6: we don't use rum, we use honey
16: whiskey.
6: Honey whiskey, wow.
16: Yeah.
6: Okay.
16: So it's one of Elliot's and my favorite drink.
6: Nice.
16: Back then, I think we are grown a bit sick of it.
6: too much of a good thing.
16: Exactly. And that salty roll kind of, like, pairs perfectly. And especially with, like, flying fish roll, it's very poppy, crunchy in a way. So you actually get this extra texture that tiramisu often miss because they're of soft materials, right? Like cream and also a soaked lady
6: the
16: fingers
6: biscuits,
16: as well.
6: Yeah.
16: Right.
6: Yeah. So you put flying fish roe into your tiramisu.
16: Yes.
6: Wow.
16: That's
6: mind-blowing. How did you even think about that? Like,
16: honestly, I go to bed with too many ideas. So that just like popped up one night. I was like, oh yeah, things work.
6: And then, so it gives, I can imagine, because it's got a bit of that crunchy little poppy kind of texture. So that's what you're adding into the tiramisu.
16: Exactly.
6: Oh my goodness. That sounds fascinating.
16: Of saltiness that I mentioned.
6: Wow. Okay. I really got to make a trip down and try this. Okay. And we've also got your super fish, super spelled S-O-U-P-E-R, super fish, which draws from Teochew fish soup and confinement cooking with thread fin. So how did that dish connect heritage cooking with your pasta fish identity? Yeah.
16: So my family's all Teochew. So I think anyone in my family that gets, you know, after they bore a baby, often this soup is actually just a commonplace for us all. So I think green papaya is also something that we don't eat very often outside of somtam.
6: Yeah.
16: So I thought like it's great to reintroduce this kind of like other ingredients that's often being found in homes, but also not outside in restaurants.
6: Yeah.
16: And then this traditional soup, the reason is also because we're using Indian thread fins, which we often know as uyu or kurau. And that particular fish is seen as one of the most nutritious fish. It's also one of the most expensive fish out there.
6: Oh, really?
16: So that's also one big reason why most places outside would not sell it. Since, you know, we have Chef X on hand, that allows us to play around a little bit more with the ingredient cost.
6: Mm.
16: So that's why we are able to serve it.
6: And oh, wonderful.
16: We want everyone to, you know, really fall in love with fish again.
6: Yes.
16: So we only want to offer out the best possible fish out there.
6: May I ask, when you say expensive, what kind of a price range are you looking at per kilo?
16: It reached upwards of even $100 as well, depending
6: for a kilo?
16: On how big it is and also from where it is.
6: Oh,
16: and
6: wow.
16: Because we fillet our fish ourselves, gut it and everything, we kind of know how big that fish can be.
6: Okay.
16: So generally, we use around 4 to 6 kilograms of fish for one single fish.
6: So that's $400 to $600.
16: Well, that is a little bit cheaper, and it helps that we are friends with a lot of fish merchants, so we do get it at a bit of discount.
6: Wow. Okay. A very prized fish that's on the menu, only at the Pasha Fish Chef X residency. So your chance to go try that out. You also recently held a Gurago supper, which is a Eurasian dinner drawing on Elliot's heritage and old family recipe. So tell us more about what that night was like and how did it shape what diners can look forward to for the rest of the Chef X residency?
17: Yeah, I think that dining event kind of exemplifies what we want to do at Pasta Fish. So I've always wanted to do a Eurasian dinner because a lot of Eurasian recipes are not out there. It's kind of kept within the home. So I want to expose Singaporeans to a part of our shared heritage that's not normally on display. And at the same time, also introduce different fishes to them. We use a locally farmed fish, so a locally farmed red snapper.
6: Mm.
17: And then instead of pomfret, which is a very popular fish, we use this fish called a moonfish. And that is just what I happened to see on the day before the event. So normally when we do these kind of private dining events, we will go out to the market and see what interesting fishes that we can find that's a bit of an alternative to popular fishes that we have.
6: Yeah.
17: So the moonfish, we've only seen about twice in the market. So just really lucky that it was there on that day. And we tried it out, experimented with it on the day before. And then the day of, everyone really liked it. It's kind of an in-between ikan kuning, your nasi lemak fish, and pomfret. Yeah. And then aside from that, also bring through mine and my, I guess, distant cousins, recipes, family recipes.
6: Yeah,
17: so
6: wow.
17: A lot of curries, a lot of dishes that feature like saltfish pickle, all these like interesting condiments as well we don't normally see outside.
6: And you know, usually with Eurasian food, we tend to do the typical devil's curry and all that. So it's a lot of meat based dishes.
17: Yeah,
6: so
17: yeah.
6: It's really nice that you're adding the fish element into
17: it. It was hard to find. I think hard to dig up, but
6: I can imagine it was pretty hard, right?
17: Yeah, interesting to revive those recipes.
6: Well, I'm glad that it all came together. Are any of these dishes going to be on the Chef X menu?
17: The saltfish pickle is on Chef X menu.
6: Okay.
17: So we tried to use as many, I guess, fish parts as possible.
6: Yeah.
17: So saltfish is a way of preserving fish past the due date, right? Same as pickled vegetables or things like that. So that's one way that we're doing it.
6: Oh, very, very cool. Okay, so this is what the next question is for the both of you. We want to hear your thoughts. Because Pasta Fish, you know, it's grown into a community of fish sellers, farms, artists, volunteers, and chefs. So with this new Chef X chapter, what conversations do you hope it will help to open up? And who else would you like to bring into this community? Maybe, Elliot, we hear from you first.
17: Yeah, so I think it's really grown into a really nice community. We've collaborated with researchers, with fishmongers, with government agencies, with just people who love fish, love looking at fish live in the water and also live eating fish.
2: Yeah.
17: I think where we want to see it go is we want to do a lot more research, I think, both on the heritage side and also on the sustainability side of things. So we're looking at a lot more collaborations as well on that side. And I think we just want the community to grow. I think we want our team to grow as well. So right now we're a small team, but we're always looking for more and more help.
2: Yeah. If you want to check out the Pasta Fish Eat House residency at Chef X, they're at Clark Quay Central, Level 3, Unit 103, until the 27th of July. You still have some time, but don't wait. Are you open for both lunch and dinner?
16: We are. So we are doing 12 to 2.30 for lunch and then 6 to 10 for dinner.
2: Okay. So you can go get your pasta fish fix for either lunch or dinner at Chef X at Clark Quay Central. More details available at their website, Pasta Fish. Pasta Fish is spelled P-A-S-A-R, fish.com, and also on Instagram, same name, at Pasta Fish SG. Kenny, Elliot, thank you so much for coming on Eat Drink Singapore. All the best for Chef X and beyond that as well.
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2: 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You're with me, Cheryl Goh. A powerful 7.8 magnitude earthquake has struck the southern Philippines this morning, killing at least 8 people and injuring 4 others. Local police confirmed that a number of buildings have collapsed, including a local school campus, which has caved in. The epicenter of the quake is 13 kilometers southwest of General Santos City on the island of Mindanao. President Ferdinand Marcos has directed all government agencies to act immediately. He says the national government is moving and reassured residents that it will not leave Mindanao behind. The force of the quake has also sparked tsunami warnings and evacuation orders along areas on the coast across the Philippines, Indonesia, and Japan. And Israel has launched retaliatory strikes against Iran, marking the latest escalation in tit-for-tat strikes triggered by both sides and raising concerns about a fragile truce in the region. The IDF says it struck military targets in western and central Iran and also identified an incoming missile from Yemen targeting Israel. Elekia Salvaraji tells us more.
3: A 52-year-old woman and a 40-year-old man were arrested after trying to smuggle close to 8 kilograms of hashish in a suitcase from Thailand.
2: I apologize for that technical error. Let me bring you Elekia Salvaraji right now.
4: The escalation in tensions is the first since the U.S.-Iran ceasefire took effect 2 months ago. Iranian media reported explosions in the capital Tehran, Tabriz City, and the nuclear hub of Isfahan. That's where much of the country's stockpile of enriched uranium is believed to be located. Iran claims Israel carried out the attacks using so-called air-launched ballistic missiles. Tehran has closed airspace around its international airport. Well, the retaliation comes just hours after Iran fired up to 10 ballistic missiles at Israel. The IDF said it intercepted them. As a precaution, Israel has closed all schools today. Iraq and Syria have shut their airspace amid fears of further hostilities. But it was cheers in Iran. The Revolutionary Guard warned that the attack was not a passing event, but the start of a full week of continuous strikes. Iran's foreign minister posted his country's flag with that of Lebanon. Well, his ministry threatened a crushing response to Israel. Iran's missile wave followed Israel's strike on the Lebanese capital, Beirut, targeting the headquarters of Hezbollah militants in the suburb of Lahia. Well, 2 people were killed. Hezbollah is backed by Iran, which sees Lebanon as a critical part of April's ceasefire. Tehran had recently warned that any new attack on Beirut would trigger a full-scale resumption of hostilities. Israel accused Iran of a major miscalculation. Threatening to inflame tensions further, the far-right National Security Minister Itamar Ben-Gvir, who said that Tehran must burn.
2: And that was Elekia Salvaraji there. Over in the US, President Donald Trump has stormed out of an interview with broadcaster NBC when confronted over his

0: What a great game! What's the next play?
1: We go straight to the goal! Breakfast at McDonald's! My treat!
2: Try the new breakfast burgers from McDonald's. Juicy chicken ham or sausage, crisp fresh lettuce, and a creamy garlic dressing on soft whole buns. It's the ultimate kickstart after a night of World Cup action. Breakfast hours only while stocks last.
0: You're a legend!
3: I know.
4: G20 president election was rigged. On Sunday, host Christian Walker said that after a further discussion about the weather-related disruptions, the president agreed to sit down for another interview. And still in your news, five people were wounded in a stabbing at New York's Penn Station yesterday. All victims were transported to hospital and the suspect was detained. One person sustained serious injuries, two sustained moderate injuries, and two had minor injuries. The circumstances of the stabbing were not immediately clear. The Penn Station is one of America's busiest rail and subway transportation centers. The incident comes as the city gears up to host two major sporting events in the coming week: basketball's NBA Finals and football's World Cup tournament. Madison Square Garden, located directly above Penn Station in downtown Manhattan, will host games 3 and 4 of the NBA Finals. U.S. President Donald Trump is scheduled to attend Monday's NBA game. That's your news with me, Cheryl Goh. Headlines anytime on CNA 938 and CNA.Asia. Asia Business now on CNA 938. Japan's economy grew an annualized 1.8% in the first quarter, lower than the advanced estimate of 2.1% growth released last month. Now, the growth translates into a quarterly increase of 0.5%, with both readings beating expectations. Growth in the quarter was driven mainly by strong exports and higher consumer spending, but hamstrung by weaker business capital expenditures. Asian markets are starting the trading week with deep losses. Escalating tensions in the Middle East are weighing on investor sentiment in the region. South Korea's Kospi is leading the declines, down nearly 6%. It dived more than 9% at the open, triggering a circuit breaker, halting trading for over 20 minutes. In Japan, the Nikkei 225 has sunk the most in 3 months, dropping 4% after fresh figures show its economy lost momentum in the last quarter. Markets in Greater China are also seeing weakness but have recouped some earlier losses. Hong Kong's Hang Seng is down 1.3%, mirroring losses on the Shanghai Composite. Markets in Australia are closed. Back home, the Singapore SEI is tracking the losses of its regional peers, down 1.6% to 4,970 points. Banking shares are seeing steep declines. OCBC is leading the losses, down 2.1% to $23.45. UOB has fallen 2% to $37.79, while DBS is down 1.4% to $62.89. Aviation stocks also seeing some weakness. Singapore Airlines has is down 2.1% to $6.82, and SATS has tumbled 2.5% to $3.89. Still in your business news, the global aviation industry expects a sharp drop in profits this year as airlines grapple with disruptions linked to the conflict in the Middle East and sharply higher fuel prices. CNA's Yasmin Yonkers is in Rio de Janeiro at the International Air Transport Association, or IATA's, annual meeting, and she spoke to IATA Chief Willie Walsh about the cost pressures that are weighing on the industry.
5: Well, IATA has sharply downgraded the industry's outlook, with global airline profits now expected to come in at just $23 billion this year. Now, that is about half of last year's level. The industry is being hit by jet fuel prices that are nearly 70% higher than a year ago. What's remarkable, though, is that demand remains strong, with record passenger numbers expected this year. Yet airlines are forecast to make just $4.50 per passenger. And as IATA's outgoing director, General Willie Walsh, puts it, that is not even enough to buy a hot dog at most FIFA World Cup venues.
6: It's not well understood. You know, people look at the top line, the revenues that we generate, you know, $1.1 trillion this year, but very few actually focus on the bottom line where they need to really look. So I think the message is getting across. You know, as I said, consumers do appreciate the fact that

0: airlines can't absorb this very significant increase in the oil price given the margins that we're generating.
1: But what remains a bugbear with Mr. Walsh is aircraft delivery delays, which IATA believes is halting fuel efficiency gains that were made in the last 2 years. Now, in fact, Mr. Walsh believes that aircraft manufacturers should be held more accountable for the emissions impact of delayed deliveries.
0: Very disappointing because, you know, we're in an environment where our gross emissions are higher than they should be because of the poor performance from the OEMs, principally the engine manufacturers. You know, it's been the airframe as well, but, you know, it's having a significant impact on the financial performance of the airline industry. We estimated that it cost about $11 billion last year. It'll be higher this year because of the increase in the fuel price. But it's also having that negative impact on our environmental performance because we're not seeing the benefit that we would normally see, given that we're now operating a fleet that's significantly older than average at about 15.2 years compared to 13.7. And these older aircraft are less fuel efficient. They cost more to maintain.
2: That wraps your business news. Business news as it breaks on CNA.Asia. Final check on the roads for you at 1:40 on this Monday, the 8th of June. Let me see. Accident on the PIE towards Changi after TPE. And we've got a vehicle breakdown as well on the TPE towards SLE after Jalan Kayu. As always, please do be patient and drive carefully. That brings me to the end of this Monday's edition of Middays with me, Cheryl Goh. Thanks as always for your company. A replay of the Wellness Hour coming up where we look at how we can navigate the emotional part of getting retrenched and some tips from a positive mindset coach coming up very shortly. After that, keep it right here on CNA 938. Justine Moss getting ready to take you through the afternoon. She's sitting in for Mel today. And this whole week, I believe, starting from 2 o'clock, Made in Singapore. Have a lovely rest of your Monday. I will catch you again tomorrow. Cheryl Goh, signing off. Bye-bye.
3: Now, the Wellness Hour with Cheryl Goh.
2: Yes, hello. Welcome to the Wellness Hour with me, Cheryl Goh. Now, layoff news have been making the headlines again, and even those not directly affected can sort of feel the anxiety ripple through. For those who are retrenched, the emotional impact can be heavy, from shock and fear to shame, uncertainty and pressure over what to do next. So how do you manage that first wave of emotion, separate fear from facts, and then take some very next practical steps forward? So that's what we're going to get into today on the Wellness Hour with Michael Fu, who is founder of Positive Minds Coaching. He joins me now in the studio. Michael, good to have you with us.
4: Thank you so much, Cheryl. Thanks for having me.
2: Yeah, so we understand that you were retrenched after years in senior corporate roles.
4: That's right.
2: So when you look back now, what was the hardest part of processing that emotionally?
4: I think it is this sense of betrayal. Mm. Because what a retrenchment tells you is that at a point in time, you are no longer wanted. And it also tells you that everything that you have actually invested and committed up until that point in your role, in your team, in the organization, none of that actually matters. And I think for mid-career professionals like myself, that is very difficult to accept. And the reason why is because we have been brought up to believe that our job is almost like a
2: identity,
4: and a symbol of success.
2: Yeah.
4: So what the retrenchment does is that it kind of entirely wipes out that belief system. What we've been told that if you do well, you contribute, ultimately you'll be taken care of and you'll be rewarded. So none of that is true. So that becomes very difficult at the onset to accept. So like Cheryl, in this case, like for myself, I've been retrenched for about 3 years now.
2: Yes.
4: And up until this point, my parents still didn't know that I'm retrenched. So I didn't tell them. And the reason why is because both my parents are in their 80s. And being the main provider for them financially, I didn't want them to worry about what's going on. And okay. I think the other flip side of it is what most people didn't understand is that part of managing our own emotions is really to help the people around us to manage their emotions.
2: Mm.
4: And the reason because is that however they feel ultimately will affect ourselves as well, especially during a very difficult period. And that's what I do right now as a coach to help my clients manage.
2: So you made that conscious decision not to tell your parents.
4: Yes, I did. I hope my mom is not listening.
2: Oops.
4: Yeah.
2: Well, thank you for sharing that so vulnerably with us. It's not. I'm sure it wasn't easy, and we appreciate you being so open about your experience, Michael. So when layoff news breaks, even people who are not directly affected can start to feel anxious, right? Those who get left behind, survivor's guilt and all that.
4: Yes.
2: Why does that fear spread so quickly?
4: I think one of the things is that, at least from my research and also from my own experience as first being a survivor and then moving on to being affected.
2: A victim.
4: I wouldn't say victim, but being affected.
2: Okay.
4: So I witnessed firsthand how the psychological safety could really collapse in the workplace when a retrenchment takes place.
2: Yeah.
4: And the very first things that goes out the window, in most cases, is a level of trust. You start to ask questions like, can I really trust my leaders? Would they really have my back because of everything else that's going on? And you start to also observe that high performance start to withhold some of their efforts just to avoid risk, avoid making mistakes and being punished or being penalized.
2: Mm.
4: So that occurs very frequently as well. And even for single contributors, we do see people kind of like going into this silent mode, kind of like withhold themselves. Some of them could even withhold information. So this very silo kind of mindset essentially is, again, is more like to protect themselves, protect their role, and make sure their job is secured.
2: Yeah.
4: And if you can imagine when all these things starts to come together at the same time, I think what it does is that it erodes the level of teamwork, and it also erodes the sense of belonging within that organization itself. And that's why fears can actually spread very fast, because that's when, even for those who are unaffected at that point in time, we can actually transcend into this state of survivor mode.
2: Yeah.
4: And the question that we're asking ourselves is really, when is it my turn?
2: Yeah.
4: Yeah.
2: When is it my turn?
4: Exactly.
2: How is this fair?
4: Exactly.
2: And all sorts of all sorts of questions start surfacing, right?
4: Yeah. Would I be affected to really asking
2: when? If not now, then when, right? Yeah. Okay. For someone who has been told, just been told that their role is affected, so very fresh news, what are the first normal reactions that they might have to experience or go through?
4: I think the most
2: shock.
4: Immediate, yes, exactly. So I think the most immediate reaction is really shock.
2: Mm.
4: As you said, because most of us would always ask, like, why me?
2: Yes.
4: We will never feel that we deserve to be the one to be affected. We shouldn't be the one to let go.
2: Yeah.
4: So it's always this initial shock of why me?
2: Yeah.
4: And that will also quickly transcend into this state of what I call the worst case scenario. And that is very normal because our brain is acutely hardwired to anticipate perceived risk. So when changes happen, what we started to flash in our mind is that what's the worst case that could happen? Is this the end of my career? Will I be jobless for the rest of my life? Those kind of things, those images start to flash.
2: Yeah.
4: And as that continues to manifest, some people will also experience this level of angst. Exactly.
2: Okay.
4: Because you start asking yourself, you feel like, I'm very unfairly treated. I've been putting so much into my work. I'm so unfairly treated.
2: Made sacrifices and
4: exactly.
2: all that.
4: And,
2: right.
4: And the worst part is that then you are made to face those consequences and having to explain a set of decisions that were not yours.
2: Yeah.
4: Yeah.
2: So something that was totally beyond your control.
4: Exactly.
2: But you have to accept the outcome of that. Right?
4: No, not just to accept, but you have to deal with the consequences and to explain those consequences as well, which can be very overwhelming.
2: Yes, I can imagine. So shock, angst, a bit of overwhelming sensations as well. Really not an easy thing to experience for anyone. After a retrenchment or job uncertainty, Michael, what are some common thoughts that people can make that will perhaps make them more stuck than they already are?
4: So what I've done is after more than over 100 coaching conversations which I had with some of them losing their jobs.
2: Yeah.
4: So one I realized is that the most common reason why people get stuck is really what we've been telling ourselves. So this little voice in our head that we're telling ourselves. So for instance, we tell ourselves things like, I don't do that. So what this means is that we continue to compare ourselves with the identity that we used to have in corporate. So for instance, if you are a very senior person in corporate, you might think that, oh, this task or this kind of job, I don't do that. That's what the junior guys will do or what my employees will do.
2: Too menial for me.
4: Exactly. And when we get into that mindset, saying that, oh, this is not for me. Mm. I don't do this in the past specifically. Mm. I think that could actually limit our own career options moving forward.
5: Yeah,
4: so I think that's one.
5: Yeah.
4: And the other one that's very common is when we tell ourselves, I can't be seen like this.
5: Right. So is, you're worried about other people's perceptions.
4: So it's really about worrying about how other people perceive us and how we're being seen from the external world. And again, this can be very difficult, especially if you've been in the corporate world, held a senior position for so long, and it becomes very difficult for you to accept that. And the result of that, what I've seen is that a lot of people became reluctant to step forward, to upskill, for instance, taking up courses from SkillsFuture or even seeking professional help.
5: Yeah, yeah.
4: And the reason for that is because by doing that, they felt that they're becoming a beginner again. And it's almost feel
5: it's
4: like
5: very humbling, right?
4: Exactly, it's very humbling, and to some extent, it's hurting our ego. Yeah. So it feels like it's a loss of status.
5: Yeah.
4: And that keeps people stuck as well. And the last one, which I've come across very frequently, is also this part about we tell ourselves, it's wasting my time. And what has happened is because, especially say, for example, you've been trying to reapply for a role and haven't been successful or haven't been getting any response, then you start to ask yourself, oh, in the past, I used to get results much faster than this. But today, I don't seem to get those results anymore. And then we tell ourselves, I'm wasting my time. So as a result of that, we give up. So I think these are some of the common, thinking traps that keep people stuck when we're in that particular situation.
5: How can we get out of them then?
4: I think it's really about thinking, putting things into perspective.
5: Yeah.
4: Putting things into perspective and tell ourselves that what we have lost actually is not a career. Right? It's not a career. So in my case, what I did was at a point in time, I was asking myself the same question. So I asked myself given now I have this career break per se, what do I really want to do with this time at this point in time? What I did was I asked myself three very specific questions.
5: Okay.
4: And then I came to the point whereby I asked myself, the first question which I did was I asked myself, for instance, what do you really want for yourself right now at that point in time? So what do you really want for yourself right now? And I followed up with that. The other question was, what's important for you right now? And given what you won't know you want, especially what you want for yourself and not what others are expecting of you, and what's important for you, the third question then I follow up is, then what are you prepared to give up at that point in time? So after I ask myself those three questions, I think I arrive at a point whereby I give myself the permission to pause.
5: Yeah.
4: So when you give yourself the permission to pause, I think that's where you can reconsider what are some of the possibilities that's out there that you can explore.
5: Yeah.
4: It doesn't mean that you have to go with that for the rest of your life or the rest of your career, but it becomes an option for you to explore so that you can actually take the next step forward towards where you want to be.
5: Okay. So the three questions to ask yourself to overcome these self-limiting beliefs are, what do you really want for yourself?
4: Yes.
5: What's important for you now? And what are you prepared to give up? Okay, really useful, Michael. Thanks for that. And how can someone separate the facts of what has happened from the fear or the assumptions or, like you said, that little voice that's, speaking in our head?
4: I think, first of all, it's normal for us to feel emotional. So I think the first thing is to recognize that it's normal for us to feel emotional. But beyond that, I think what's important is also to recognize that in most cases, a retrenchment is purely a business decision.
5: Right.
4: So it has nothing to do with your value or your self-worth. And in the research by positive psychology, what it says is that we tend to perform better in difficult times when we focus on what's strong with us instead of what's wrong with us. So to focus on the strengths and what we already have as opposed to what we lost. So one of the exercises which I do with my client, and I do it for myself as well, and I find extremely helpful, is to simply take out a piece of paper and jot down all the success that you have achieved up until that point. So this could be your career achievement, any recognition, the client relationships, your client testimonial, anything that you deem as your success right until that point. So when you look at it, what it comes reflect back to you is you're looking at a list of facts, and it becomes very clear what has changed.
5: Yeah.
4: Because what has changed is your job status has changed.
5: Okay.
4: But what didn't change is everything that you've listed down, your success, the relationships that you've built, the skill that you have, the experience that you have, none of this disappear overnight.
5: Okay.
4: So you don't lose all these things overnight.
5: Yeah.
4: So they are still part of you.
5: Yeah.
4: So once you notice that, then you realize, oh, it's just a temporary change.
5: Mm.
4: I'm still who I am, and whatever I've built, I didn't lose them overnight.
5: Mm.
4: So I think that's where we can actually help ourselves to put things into perspective by focusing on the facts, and again, by focusing on what we really have instead of what we lost.
5: That's a really good point. What's strong as opposed to what's wrong?
4: And
5: that's easy to remember as well.
4: Yes.
5: Okay, and obviously money is an issue. Career pressure can make things feel urgent too. Okay, now that I'm retrenched, what should I do? I need to find my next job and all that, right? But in the first 72 hours after hearing such difficult news, what should someone focus on first? I believe it's about allowing us that time to process this, right?
4: Exactly. Yeah. But what I would say is practice self-love.
5: Okay.
4: As the first thing.
5: Okay.
4: So in a few specific steps, which I can recommend that you might want to consider for our listeners who are listening in.
5: Yeah.
4: So the first one is go out and pamper yourself.
5: I like
4: absolutely.
5: That.
4: Absolutely. On the exact date itself, just go out, do something that makes you feel happy. Whatever this thing is, it may not be something that's expensive. Like in my case, what I did was, so I lost my job in the morning. I returned my laptop by 11 a.m. And by 3 p.m. on that exact same day, I signed up for my graduate diploma in positive psychology.
5: Wow.
4: Exactly. So it sounds crazy, but it is something that I always wanted to do, but I never get a chance because of my work commitment and things like that. So the whole idea here is that by pampering yourself on that day itself, the key thing is two. First one is to remind yourself that you can still feel happy.
5: Yeah.
4: And more importantly, to remind yourself that you have the capacity to make you feel happy.
5: Very
4: so
5: good.
4: The first one, to pamper yourself.
5: Wow.
4: The second thing which I recommend is really to talk to someone. Choose someone whom you can trust.
5: Yeah.
4: Choose someone whom you feel comfortable having a proper, mature conversation.
5: Yeah.
4: This can be anyone. So just talk to someone.
5: Yeah.
4: But the key here again, which I want to distinguish, is to focus on what happened and not why it happened.
5: Okay.
4: Right? Because when we focus on what happened, we're focusing on the facts without explaining and justifying why we were let go. So I think that is important because at that point, what you need is actually emotional support and also just let out what's happening instead of having to justify. And the last one I would say is really to reach out to anyone who have been through the same path.
5: Okay.
4: One platform which I find extremely helpful and useful is LinkedIn, for instance. You can reach out to someone on LinkedIn who have been through that path. Just speak to them, understand what's their journey. And that is important because it helps you to open out the possibilities and to understand what this person, what was the thought process, etc. So you open up a whole sea of possibilities. And most importantly, it gives you the sense of optimism and hope at a point in time.
5: Okay. Yeah. This has been really fascinating, Michael. I wish we had more time, but if there was one thing that you would like to just leave with our listeners today, one key takeaway for them to remember going forward from this conversation as we wrap up, what would it be?
4: I think that the key thing here would be always to trust yourself and to understand that this is just a transition.
5: Mm.
4: And more importantly, as I mentioned earlier on, to give yourself that space for to practice self-love, that space to really to reconsider what are your options. And at the end of the day, always trust that you have more than enough in yourself to achieve what you need to achieve. And of course, always believe that you can.
5: Oh, that's so wonderful. Thank you so much for sharing all those very kind and very vulnerable insights with us today. We've been speaking on the Wellness Hour to Michael Fu, who is founder of Positive Minds Coaching. If you want to find out more about the work that Michael does, his website is positivemindscoaching.com. Michael, thank you so much again for coming on the Wellness Hour. I really appreciate it.
4: Thank you so much, Cheryl. Thanks for having me.
5: Thank you. This is the Wellness Hour on CN8938. I'm Cheryl Goh.
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7: This is CNA 938, where you don't miss a thing. Protesters blocked roads, calling on the government to agree to a deal or step down.
5: Traders have also become bullish on the stock, as the supplier stands to rake in gains from AI-related demand and potential price hikes.
8: No single group appears to have won an absolute majority in the country's second round of snap parliamentary election.
7: Field investigations show heavy metals and oils were discharged from the beached ship. This in turn hurt the health of the coral reef.
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13: Now, Made in SG with Melody Oliveira.
5: Which Made in SG jewellery brand has been around since the 1940s and is still going strong? We'll find out what they're doing to attract more customers from different generations. Meet the group CEO of Poheng Jewellery soon. All that and more only on Made in SG with Melanie Oliveira on CNA 938. But first, here's the news. It's 2 o'clock. Good afternoon. I'm Justine Moss. A powerful 7.8 magnitude earthquake struck southern Philippines this morning, killing at least 8 people and injuring 4 others. Images circulating online show a shopping centre with a Jollibee fast food restaurant collapsing in General Santos City. Local police confirmed that a number of buildings have given way. The epicentre of the earthquake is 13 kilometres southwest of General Santos City on the island of Mindanao. It struck at 7:37 a.m. at local time with a depth of 10 kilometres. The force of the tremor sparked tsunami warnings across the Philippines, Malaysia, Indonesia and Japan, although Malaysia and Indonesia have since lifted them. Israel has launched retaliatory strikes against Iran, marking the latest escalation in tit-for-tat strikes traded by both sides and raising concerns about a fragile truce in the region. The IDF says it struck military targets in western and central Iran and also identified an incoming missile from Yemen targeting Israel. CNA's Lakia Savaraji has more.
16: That escalation in tensions is the first since the U.S.-Iran ceasefire took effect 2 months ago. Iranian media reported explosions in the capital Tehran, Tabriz City, and the nuclear hub of Isfahan. That's where much of the country's stockpile of enriched uranium is believed to be located. Iran claims Israel carried out the attacks using so-called air-launched ballistic missiles. Tehran has closed airspace around its international airport. Well, the retaliation comes just hours after Iran fired up to 10 ballistic missiles at Israel. The IDF said it intercepted them. As a precaution, Israel has closed all schools today. Iraq and Syria have shut their airspace amid fears of further hostilities. But it was cheers in Iran. The Revolutionary Guard warned that the attack was not a passing event, but the start of a full week of continuous strikes. Iran's foreign minister posted his country's flag with that of Lebanon. Well, his ministry threatened a crushing response to Israel. Iran's missile wave followed Israel's strike on the Lebanese capital, Beirut, targeting the headquarters of Hezbollah militants in the suburb of Lahia. Well, 2 people were killed. Hezbollah is backed by Iran, which sees Lebanon as a critical part of April's ceasefire. Tehran had recently warned that any new attack on Beirut would trigger a full-scale resumption of hostilities. Israel accused Iran of a major miscalculation. Threatening to inflame tensions further, the far-right National Security Minister Itamar Ben-Gvir, who said that Tehran must burn.
5: President Xi Jinping says China and North Korea will jointly fight against hegemony and attempts to revive militarism that threaten regional security. There was no specific mention of who the statement was aimed at, but it comes a day after Pyongyang reaffirmed its nuclear-armed status. The Chinese leader will be in Pyongyang for a 2-day visit starting today. He's looking to bolster economic and diplomatic ties, saying it's Beijing's unwavering policy to safeguard and upgrade relations between the neighbours. This is Mr. Xi's first visit to North Korea in almost 7 years. He last met leader Kim Jong-un at a victory parade in Beijing last year. And more significantly, Mr. Xi's trip to Pyongyang is his first foreign trip this year, underscoring the importance of the relationship. And he recently hosted separate summits with the leaders of Russia and the U.S. Jenny Town, Senior Fellow and Director of 38 North at the Stimson Center, tells us what Mr. Xi is hoping to achieve during his two-day visit to Pyongyang.
12: I do think it plays into China's larger efforts to be a more global leader right now, especially when there is so much uncertainty coming from the U.S. and among U.S. partners. We have seen, even before the summit with the U.S., we saw China has been working to try and upgrade its relations with North Korea, knowing that that relationship really had deteriorated over the past couple of years as North Korea has been courting Russia and as the Russia-North Korea relationship has really been evolving into a very robust military cooperation, economic cooperation, political cooperation. In those circles, you know, China hasn't had as loud of a voice and as big of a voice. And if there is any chance in the future for U.S.-North Korea talks to resume, certainly China wants to be and wants their interests represented in those talks as well. But actually, North Korea right now has a bigger security impact globally than it has ever before. Its involvement, it's proven itself a useful military partner to Russia in Russia's war. It does have relations with Iran. I think we're watching closely to see what that looks like and how that evolves in the future. It has really talked about doubling down on building out its defense industrial complex. So while you have South Korea on the southern side helping out U.S. and U.S. allies in the war in Ukraine and really looking to push for greater defense cooperation, you have North Korea on the northern side doing the same thing. It has more political power than it ever has, really having taken advantage and capitalized on the relationship with Russia. And Russia has really worked to integrate it into Russian-led networks as well.
5: More than a million people filled the streets of Madrid on Sunday to join Pope Leo for an outdoor mass. It's his first major European trip since becoming pontiff and the first by a pope to Spain in 15 years. The pope urged those gathered to express their faith by helping others. The head of the Catholic Church arrived in Spain on Saturday, urging people to put an end to polarization and work for unity. Pope Leo's seven-day visit to Spain is expected to focus on social justice and inequality and will include an unprecedented address to the Spanish Parliament, as well as a meeting with victims of sexual abuse within the Catholic Church. A 2023 report estimated that around 200,000 minors have suffered abuse in Spain since 1940. The pontiff is also expected to highlight the plight of migrants, an issue which led to his previous clashes with the Trump administration. The Pope's outdoor mass on Sunday took place on the Catholic Corpus Domini Feast Day, which features processions of faithful through towns and cities led by a priest carrying the Eucharist. Nicole Winfield from the Associated Press has more from Madrid.
17: This is the Feast of Corpus Domini. It is a religious feast day that is observed in Spain and many other Catholic countries with religious processions. In this case, a procession over floral carpets that have been laid down in painstaking designs overnight. Leo is trying to honor this form of traditional popular piety, but he's urging Spaniards not to consider it a relic or a folkloric sign of the past, but a living sign of the faith today.
5: Over in the U.S., President Donald Trump stormed out of an interview with broadcaster NBC when confronted over his unfounded claims of election fraud. In an angry exchange, he accused the network of bias before removing his mic and abruptly leaving.
18: And you're crooked, and Mr. Press is crooked, and so is ABC and CBS and CNN. You're one-sided crooked networks. Right, let's call it quits because I've had enough. Thank you, darling. Have a good time.
19: Mr. President, let's please. I traveled all the way to Wisconsin.
18: I've sat in the rain with you for an hour. On and off in the rain, and I've given you enough time. You ought to straighten out your press because you know what?
19: Mr. President,
18: a country can never be great with a dishonest press.
19: Listen, we traveled all the way to Wisconsin for this interview.
20: The interview that was filmed on Friday at a farm in Wisconsin and covered a huge range of topics, including the president's strategy in the conflict with Iran. The conversation was interrupted several times by severe weather and audio issues caused by torrential rain pounding on the roof. Tensions rose on more than one occasion as the journalist questioned Mr. Trump about the decision to go to war with Iran and his claims that the 2020 president election was rigged. On Sunday, host Kristen Welker said that after a further discussion about the weather-related disruptions, the president agreed to sit down for another interview. Indonesian authorities have arrested two Russian nationals suspected of smuggling drugs into Bali after a high-speed car chase on the popular resort island. Andrea Heng has more on the case.
21: A 52-year-old woman and a 40-year-old man were arrested after trying to smuggle close to 8 kilograms of hashish in a suitcase from Thailand. The woman, identified by her initials KK, arrived in Jakarta and drove to Bali in a rental vehicle to meet the man at a seaport on Friday. The man, identified by his initials SK, dropped her and the suitcase off at an unidentified location before attempting to flee. Officials pursued the man and said he drove recklessly, hitting several pedestrians before being stopped. An investigation to determine whether the pair are part of a larger syndicate is underway. Indonesia retains the death penalty for drug traffickers, but has upheld a moratorium on executions for several years.
20: And that's the news on CNA 938. I'm Justine Moss. Headlines anytime on CNA 938 and CNA.Asia.
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20: Where sparkle meets storytelling, Melanie will soon be speaking with the group CEO, Poheng Jewelry, a brand that's proudly made in SG. But first, here's the traffic and weather. Let's go to the roads. First of all, for you, we've had an accident occur on the PIE towards Changi just after the TPE. A vehicle has broken down on the BKE towards the PIE after the KJE. Some roadworks on the BKE towards Woodlands after Woodlands Avenue 3, avoid Lane 3, and some more roadworks on the ECP towards Changi after Tung Chong Katong, avoid Lane 4. Looking at the weather, it's partly cloudy around Singapore at the moment. Today's temperature range 26 to 34 degrees Celsius, relative humidity 60 to 95%.
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1: 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I'm Melanie Olivero. This is CNA 938. 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But if the brand is local, few of us think of how they were founded and how they got here today. Poheng Jewelry in particular is the renowned Singaporean jeweler I'm talking about for today, known for its elegant designs and gold craftsmanship. Poheng Jewelry is now celebrating 77 years of doing business. So Poheng is older than independent Singapore. Shedding more light is Eugene Goh. He's the group CEO of Poheng Jewelry. Eugene, welcome to CNA 938.
23: Thank you very much, Melanie. Thanks for having me here.
1: Thank you for making all the way down because, you're a very busy man. So we appreciate you coming all the way down. Okay, so Eugene, before we start talking about Poheng Jewelry and it's more than 70 years of existence here, tell us what jewelry proves timeless on women and or men. For me, it would be a pair of diamond studded earrings. What do you think is timeless?
23: Well, I think timeless can be very subjective. I think it's really very much dependent on the audience. Everybody has a different perception of what is timeless from a jewelry. A man can have a very different perception of what is timeless to him in terms of a wedding band or even a chain versus a lady, right? But I guess in our own words and in our own definition, what is essentially timeless is the value of Poheng. And then that's something that I think was stood, that stands across time. And a lot of time is not just about the physical product that we're putting on the shelf, but I think importantly is the spirit that goes behind those making of the products. And if I were to sort of share the philosophy of the founder, Mr. Chung Tok Nam, when he first started the company in 1948, I think there's this strong belief and ethos of him that believes strongly in three fundamental principles. And the first being trust, which we hold very dearly to our heart, even up to today. And the second being quality. And last but not least, it's about craftsmanship.
5: Mm.
23: So, yeah.
5: So when it comes to this man I'm talking to, what would you consider timeless?
23: I think it's a lot of his, I would say his
5: moral. For you, Eugene,
23: oh,
5: what would
23: me,
5: you personally, right. Because you said it's subjective, I completely understand.
23: Right.
5: What would you consider timeless?
23: I think what resonates very strongly with me, and that's the reason why I'm here today, it's the word trust.
5: Mm.
23: Because that is something that aligns, I think, in a very intimate way with my own sets of values.
5: Mm.
23: And
5: but
23: I
5: a
23: think,
5: piece of jewelry, what would you consider timeless?
23: I would think it's a wedding band for myself.
5: A nice, simple wedding band,
23: yes,
5: yeah?
23: Yes.
5: Yeah.
23: I think if you look across the entire wedding journey, always begin with a proposal ring, right? And that's the very start of trust, right,
5: yeah.
23: between a couple. And subsequent to that, I think the wedding band itself is where the commitment within a couple is being laid. And it will survive through tests of time.
5: Yeah.
23: And of course, last but not least, we have that whole customary wedding journey. From a Chinese perspective, we have this thing called the Si Dian Jing and Si Dian Zuan.
5: I love that right. collection, which we're going to talk about in just a while, because there's so much going on with Po Heng Jewelry. So you mentioned, of course, Mr. Cheng Tok Nam. He is, of course, the founder of Po Heng Jewelry. Of course, a proudly made in SG heritage brand. He set it up more than 70 years ago. Mr. Cheng came from China to Singapore to be an apprentice at his uncle's goldsmith store. Tell us more about him. But first, how did the name Po Heng come about? Did Mr. Cheng come up with it?
23: Yeah, I mean, if you look at the name itself, Po Heng, fundamentally, there's two Chinese characters.
5: Yes.
23: And in Chinese, it's Bao and Xing. So Bao essentially means treasure. And Xing, in direct translation, it's prosperity, it's fortune, it's luck. So if you put both words together, it's really about precious jewelry. And fundamentally, this is how the name is being mooted right from day one. And I think behind what is essentially more meaningful, if you look at how Mr. Cheng have actually set up his journey in this business of jewelry, it's really about his spirit of the fundamental, is really going back to the basics again, which is fundamentally about trust, about delivering the best quality of the products to the customers. And last but not least, is about craftsmanship as well. I think all this value actually stood with time. And when we talk about trust, it's really about the genuinity, the authenticity, and not just on product, but in terms of the responsible sourcing of the product as well. So everything is actually done at the highest level. And if we look at quality, it is actually a obsession internally, I would say, in pursuit of perfection. So at Po Heng, we don't just do our typical quality control just one time. In fact, we do it three times. When the product first arrived in our stores, in our head office, we did it once. When it goes out to our third party for assaying, and it comes back, we did it again. And last but not least, when it goes out to the stores, to our boutiques,
5: yeah.
23: Our brand ambassador is in fact the curator as well. Right, so there's actually three steps of curation that we do in terms of the quality control. So that's the strict emphasis that we place relentlessly when it comes to quality.
5: Yeah,
23: and
5: that's very Singaporean, you see.
23: Well, yeah, very traditional, but
5: yeah.
23: I think it's our way of showing our sincerity in bringing the best of the best to our customers.
5: Yeah. Well, Mr. Cheng, of course, led Po Heng as much as he could. He passed away in the 1980s, I believe, yeah?
23: Right.
5: How did Po Heng grow under his leadership? And what core business beliefs he had still hold true for today for Po Heng? You mentioned that just now, and one
23: right.
5: of them is trust.
23: Yes.
5: When we walk into almost any Po Heng jewelry store, many of your cabinets have the word trust on top of it.
23: That's right.
5: So we can see it the moment we walk in.
23: Yep.
5: But when it came to underlying his leadership skills, mm-hmm. what kind of a leader was he that you also hold very close to your heart?
23: Right. I think by and large, Mr. Cheung is a very inclusive person, right? He believes strongly in leadership, in people. And I think some of his teachings still remain very much felt in the company today. And we go back to what he always talk about, which is trust.
5: Yeah.
23: And he always preached that we have to be very honest in our craft yeah. to our customers and never, never compromise on the quality that you deliver to the customer. And as far as on the customer front, always, always make sure that you are customer-centric, right? Build a connection, build a sincere relationship with the customer so that it is a lifelong partnership that you own and not so much of a one-off sales. So I think these are the things that he hold very dearly, which you can feel it today within the company culture. And as far as I'm concerned, I think it's how I'm using all these good traits that's been left over and augmented in a different way.
5: Yeah.
23: Right.
5: Yeah, because each leader brings it, each leader brings it to another level. According to the Poheng Jewelry website, one of the first local jewelry brands to open stores at shopping malls was indeed Poheng, and later they went on to housing estates. So you can easily find a Poheng jewelry store in Jurong East as much as you can at Orchard Road. But I'm thinking, how has this easily accessible approach worked for the brand? Because other brands would rather be in a more exclusively located place, like let's say, for example, also in Orchard Road right. and Marina Bay Sands or yep. Jewel, you see.
23: Right.
5: But with Poheng, you're there, but you're also in the heartlands.
23: Right.
5: You know?
23: Right.
5: Yeah.
23: So I think that's a pretty much deliberate strategy for us to be not just at the shopping malls, but also being accessible to the heartlanders. I think we pride ourselves as a local brand, and the connections that is then is important in the sense of accessibility. And I think what we feel when it comes to fine jewelry, it shouldn't be something that's so exclusive and so distant,
5: yeah.
23: Such that it becomes a barrier even for heartlanders to want to access to fine jewelries. So I think it is a deliberate attempt for us to make sure that we're relatable yet accessible to our audience. And you can hear that actually over time, because of this initiative, we've built across two or three generations of very loyal and valued customers. Often when I go to these boutiques, sometimes when I, because the customer wouldn't know who I am, yeah. and I just kind of doing a bit of a mystery shopping. And sometimes I do get to hear that, oh, because my mom is here, that's why I'm here. And soon to be, maybe I'll bring my kids over as well. So it's that generations of connection that we make and the relationship that we build over time or through sincerity. I think that's something that would take for us. And it'll help us tremendously because before you know it, actually the biggest advocate of Poheng are actually our parents.
5: Mm, yeah. That's right.
23: And
5: that's right.
23: I think the word of mouth couldn't be more powerful, especially coming from your own parents, right? Versus what you hear from the media or you hear from us, right? You better hear it from your own parents. I think that's a very strong validation that they can give to us as a brand.
5: Yeah.
23: Yeah.
5: So it's not really spreading yourself too thin or being too atas.
23: Right.
5: It's being there for the people wherever
23: exactly.
5: they are.
23: Yeah.
5: Yeah.
23: Right.
5: I'm sure, Eugene, there is a vault of the more classic collections that Poheng Jewelry keeps in its archives. What past collections would you like to talk about? Because for me, I was fascinated by this dual function collection, I believe, of the 1950s, one of which a man or a woman could buy a gold pen. And that also, this pen doubled up as an ear picker. So that's quite fascinating.
23: Yeah.
5: So this one is really an atas ear picker.
23: Right.
5: So give us examples of different collections over the years that show the brand's versatility in how they reach out to as many different people as possible.
23: Right. I think one of the collection that we have that even I myself holds very dear to is really around this collection called Legacy. Legacy is a collection that is very much inspired by Peranakan design. And if you look at the intricacy of the design and the product, I think a lot of painstaking effort has been put into in terms of the top process and the design language. When we look at the motif and architecture or the Peranakan culture, everything has been embedded in the product itself. And it's not just a product, it's also about us as a brand speaking to the audiences in Singapore that we are not only inclusive, but we're a diverse brand as well. So that's something that I think would touch, ideally, we hope, everyone's heart, that we are actually a multiracial society. And jewelry is not just for any specific ethnic groups. I think it's jewelry for everybody, especially coming from Poh Hing.
0: Yeah.
23: Even though we are a very much Chinese brand, but the essence of our spirit is really about inclusiveness and diversity. And beyond that, we also have a collection called the Oro 22.
0: Uh-huh.
23: And under this collection, you can see a lot of the design language and thought process is around boldness, is around voluminous silhouettes, and it's around very simple and minimalistic sort of a design.
0: Mm-hmm.
23: And it exudes a certain spirit as far as ladies are concerned. Self-expression, independence, power, empowerment. And this is one product that from time to time every year, we actually ran a campaign in conjunction with Independence Women's Day, which is IWD.
0: Yeah.
23: And that's something that I think it's very much positioned nicely from a design perspective that it speaks the language of an empowered woman in Singapore context today.
0: Yeah.
23: Right.
0: Symbolizing that in the design.
23: Exactly.
0: Yeah.
23: Right. And last but not least, I would say it's our latest vow collection.
0: Yeah.
23: Right.
0: So I saw it was given to me as VOW.
23: That's right.
0: Abbreviated, but we call it vow, is it?
23: That's right.
0: Okay, tell us about that one.
23: Right. So V technically stands for Valentine, which is the start of trust within a relationship. And O stands for oath, which is a commitment between a couple. Last but not least, W stands for wedding, which is actually the union of two families becoming one. So in essence, each of the letter carries with itself very significant meaning behind. And why do we actually come up with this vow collection? I think we have put quite a fair bit of research and study into how the consumer within these segments are behaving. In fact, myself have done quite a fair bit of collaboration with Nanyang Business School, which is part of NTU. And we work with the dean there, deputy dean, and with the students collectively to actually do a deep dive to gather insights on how young couples today or newly wed couples today thinks about wedding as a category of products. And those insights are proved to be very meaningful and useful in our formulation of this vow collection. Strictly speaking, I think if you look at this cluster of audience, they are generally Gen Z, if not young millennials. That is either they just got wed or they're going to get wedding. They're going to get wed soon. So in this segment of people, what we realize is that there's a lot of ask that is not met today, especially towards customization, right? And that's something that we are putting forward under the V Valentine, which is our trust collection. And our trust collection today don't just speak of the standard market 4Cs, but I think importantly, we're pushing the envelope of innovation. So in Poh Hing, we have our own internal standards called the 5C, which the 5C stands for curation. And if you look at the typical 4Cs, the market 4C standards, when it comes to cut, right, we actually emphasize very strictly on triple excellence cut, which is excellent cut in symmetry, excellent in cut in polish, and especially excellent in cut by itself. So triple excellence cut.
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20: It's 2:30. Good afternoon. I'm Justine Moss. A powerful 7.8 magnitude earthquake struck the southern Philippines this morning, killing at least 8 people and injuring 4 others. Images circulating online show a shopping centre with a Jollibee fast food restaurant collapsing in General Santos City. Local police confirmed that a number of buildings have given way. The epicentre of the earthquake is 13 kilometres southwest of General Santos City on the island of Mindanao. It struck at 7:37 a.m. local time with a depth of 10 kilometres. The force of the tremor sparked tsunami warnings across the Philippines, Malaysia, Indonesia and Japan, although Malaysia and Indonesia have since lifted them. Israel has launched retaliatory strikes against Iran, marking the latest escalation in tit-for-tat strikes traded by both sides and raising concerns about a fragile truce in the region. The IDF says it struck military targets in western and central Iran and also identified an incoming missile from Yemen targeting Israel. CNA's Ilakia Selvaraji has more.
16: The escalation in tensions is the first since the U.S.-Iran ceasefire took effect 2 months ago. Iranian media reported explosions in the capital Tehran, Tabriz City, and the nuclear hub of Isfahan. That's where much of the country's stockpile of enriched uranium is believed to be located. Iran claims Israel carried out the attacks using so-called air-launched ballistic missiles. Tehran has closed airspace around its international airport. Well, the retaliation comes just hours after Iran fired up to 10 ballistic missiles at Israel. The IDF said it intercepted them. As a precaution, Israel has closed all schools today. Iraq and Syria have shut their airspace amid fears of further hostilities. But it was cheers in Iran. The Revolutionary Guard warned that the attack was not a passing event, but the start of a full week of continuous strikes. Iran's foreign minister posted his country's flag with that of Lebanon. Well, his ministry threatened a crushing response to Israel. Iran's missile wave followed Israel's strike on the Lebanese capital, Beirut, targeting the headquarters of Hezbollah militants in the suburb of Lahia. Well, 2 people were killed. Hezbollah is backed by Iran, which sees Lebanon as a critical part of April's ceasefire. Tehran had recently warned that any new attack on Beirut would trigger a full-scale resumption of hostilities. Israel accused Iran of a major miscalculation. Threatening to inflame tensions further, the far-right National Security Minister Itamar Ben-Gvir, who said that Tehran must burn.
20: Over in the US, President Donald Trump stormed out of an interview with broadcaster NBC when confronted over his unfounded claims of election fraud. In an angry exchange, he accused the network of bias before removing his mic and abruptly leaving.
18: And you're crooked, and Mr. Press is crooked, and so is ABC, and CBS, and CNN.
19: But Mr. President,
18: you're one-sided, crooked networks. Right, let's call it quits, because I've had enough. Thank you, darling. Have a good time.
19: Mr. President, let's please. I traveled all the way to Wisconsin.
18: I've sat in the rain with you for an hour. On and off in the rain, and I've given you enough time. You ought to straighten out your press, because you know what?
19: Mr. President,
18: a country can never be great with a dishonest press.
19: Listen, you traveled all the way to Wisconsin for this interview.
20: The interview that was filmed on Friday at a farm in Wisconsin and covered a huge range of topics including the president's strategy in the conflict with Iran. The conversation was interrupted several times by severe weather and audio issues caused by torrential rain pounding on the roof. Tensions rose on more than one occasion as the journalist questioned Mr. Trump about the decision to go to war with Iran and his claims that the 2020 president election was rigged. On Sunday, host Kristen Welker said that after a further discussion about the weather-related disruptions, the president agreed to sit down for another interview. Five people were wounded in a stabbing at New York's Penn Station yesterday. All victims were transported to hospital and the suspect was detained. One person sustained

0: economy grew an annualized 1.8% in the first quarter, lower than the advanced estimate of 2.1% growth released last month. The growth translates into a quarterly increase of 0.5%, with both readings beating expectations. Growth in the quarter was driven mainly by strong exports and higher consumer spending, but hamstrung by weaker business capital expenditures. SpaceX's highly anticipated IPO is expected to fetch $1.75 trillion US dollar valuation this week. The company is set to debut on the 12th of June, and despite the company's lack of profits, it has set off a frenzy among retail investors, with bankers already receiving twice as many orders as available shares. The share launch is also setting off alarm bells amid lofty valuations, high debt, and liquidity concerns for the broader market. Abhilash Narayan is Director of Investment Strategist at HSBC Private Bank and Premier Wealth, and he believes that markets have enough liquidity to absorb the supply of IPOs.
1: It's a very exciting time, right? A lot of these companies are very well-known companies, household names. And exactly as you pointed out, we have also received some of these concerns that, you know, could it disrupt the rally that we have seen in U.S. equities year to date? And for us, the answer is simply no. And that's because of three key reasons. So firstly, you know, when you think about U.S. equities, the fundamental earnings growth for them continues to be very, very strong. So, you know, the fundamentals are healthy, valuations are reasonable. Now, secondly, when we think about some of these IPOs, let's take SpaceX, for example. While the estimated valuation is anywhere between 1.8 to 2 trillion based on media reports, the actual amount of equity raise that they'll be doing is around 75 billion. So the actual amount of liquidity that would be required is much lower than the headline valuations for these companies. And thirdly, I mean, if we go back in history and look at some of these blockbuster IPOs, it's not simply a case of people selling their existing equity holdings to buy these. These IPOs tend to draw in new sources of funds, right? From cash sitting in investors' accounts. And let's not forget, we've got $8 trillion sitting in US money market funds. So we think that the market has enough liquidity to absorb the supply of IPOs.
0: The global aviation industry expects a sharp drop in profits this year as airlines grapple with disruptions linked to the conflict in the Middle East and sharply higher fuel prices. CNA's Yasmin Yonkers is in Rio de Janeiro at the International Air Transport Association, or IATA's, annual meeting, and she spoke to IATA Chief Willie Walsh about the cost pressures that are weighing on the industry.
2: Well, IATA has sharply downgraded the industry's outlook, with global airline profits now expected to come in at just $23 billion US dollars this year. Now, that is about half of last year's level. The industry is being hit by jet fuel prices that are nearly 70% higher than a year ago. What's remarkable, though, is that demand remains strong, with record passenger numbers expected this year. Yet airlines are forecast to make just $4.50 per passenger. And as IATA's outgoing director, General Willie Walsh, puts it, that is not even enough to buy a hot dog at most FIFA World Cup venues.
3: It's not well understood. You know, people look at the top line, the revenues that we generate, you know, 1.1 trillion US dollars this year. But very few actually focus on the bottom line, where they need to really look. So I think the message is getting across. You know, as I said, consumers do appreciate the fact that airlines can't absorb this very significant increase in the oil price given the margins that we're generating.
2: But what remains a bugbear with Mr. Walsh is aircraft delivery delays, which IATA believes is halting fuel efficiency gains that were made in the last 2 years. Now, in fact, Mr. Walsh believes that aircraft manufacturers should be held more accountable for the emissions impact of delayed deliveries.
3: Very disappointing, because, you know, we're in an environment where our gross emissions are higher than they should be because of the poor performance from the OEMs, principally the engine manufacturers. You know, it's been the airframe as well, but, you know, it's having a significant impact on the financial performance of the airline industry. We estimated that it cost about 11 billion US dollars last year. It'll be higher this year because of the increase in the fuel price. But it's also having that negative impact on our environmental performance, because we're not seeing the benefit that we would normally see, given that we're now operating a fleet that's significantly older than average, at about 15.2 years compared to 13.7.

0: And these older aircraft are less fuel efficient. They cost more to maintain.
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6: This is part two of my Made in SG chat with Eugene Goh. He's the group CEO of Po Heng Jewelry, a Made in SG homegrown heritage jewelry brand. Eugene, what jewelry trends have women and men in Singapore been following so far? You've so rightly stated that taste in jewelry is very subjective, but hopefully you can share some trends with us as well. I read that for men, most of them, and you also said this just now because I asked you personally what you prefer, right? Most men would prefer a minimalist style. Some of them prefer it with mixed materials like leather and metal. So trends that Po Heng has been taking note of.
7: Right. So I think there's a few key trends that we observe in the market. And one of them, as you rightfully pointed out, it's the minimalist approach. And that works not just for men, but to ladies in general as well. I think a lot of the Gen Z and the younger millennials are looking for pieces that are very subtle, they're very clean, and they're very versatile, in a way, even dual function in the day-to-day use, right? So that's something that I think has been going on for a while. And beyond that, we also observe that there's a lot of self-expression going on to the mix of, we have a lot of customers actually doing mix and match layering of products, whether it is layering of necklace or even doing stacking of rings. So there isn't really any strict formula because it's really down to an individual self-expression, what works for them. So this is something that is going to be kind of a very personalized trend that is in the market today. But last but not least, I think something that would resonate pretty strongly among the younger audience, it's around sustainability.
6: Uh-huh.
7: Right. And I think this is one topic that we also hold very close to our heart.
6: Yeah.
7: Because sustainability is not about now, it's way about the future as well. And I think a brand has to be socially conscious of what we are actually sourcing from a supply chain perspective. And essentially, we're not just going to bring a product to the consumer, but I think it is important that bringing the product to the table also ensure us and sort of necessitate us to ensure that when we do the sourcing, it is done in the most responsible way. So, for example, when we work with our partners, when we look at rough diamond, we ensure that these partners of ours are compliant either in terms of RJC or even the Kimberley process, so that whatever that comes to us on the table as a finished product, it is a non-conflict diamond. And that's our part of being a more socially responsible organization. And then there's something that I think would keep evolving, and the need and the transparency for product as far as sustainability is concerned, I think will only grow with time. And this is something that we have placed as a company initiative to make progressive improvement as we go along, to tighten up the entire, not just on sustainability, but the entire holistic ESG process. We have seen embark on this journey some time back, and I think it's a very progressive, a lot of progressive work that needs to be done for now and for many years to come is evolving. And I think it's something that is important as a brand, because not only that it is socially responsible, but I think it resonates tremendously with the younger audience today.
6: Yeah, because everyone is online and everyone is doing their research, and they want the origins of what they buy to be something like what you said, has to be ethically sourced, and also for it to be as green and carbon footprint small as possible, if that's possible.
7: Right.
6: Eugene, Po Heng Jewelry has an article on his website advising would-be customers what could be the most suitable engagement ring to buy. So we know that, and we've just discussed that some people want to buy a ring as guilt-free as possible, but they also have to buy a ring or a piece of jewelry that agrees with their skin. So let's start with people who have sensitive skin, because some people are allergic to silver and gold. What other metals could they settle for and still have that engagement or wedding ring to treasure?
7: Right. So by and large, for people with sensitive skin, we would not recommend any traditional metals. And to your point, silver or any lower carat gold. The tendency is that when you have too much of a thorium alloy in a product, that actually increases the chances of actually causing you to have sensitive reaction. And what we are preaching today is really on allergenic products, for example, like platinum or even higher carat gold, whereby the thorium alloy is substantially lower. And going beyond just product, I think it's also about advising, giving the right advice to our audiences about what kind of jewelry actually suits them from a lifestyle perspective. For example, if someone is going to be very active, we may then advise the individual to have a low set diamond. And someone that is very timeless, we may then share with them that we have a huge collections of classic solitaire. And also going beyond that, a proper education on what the typical market foresee, as opposed to our internal 5C standards, which we stress a lot on curation.
6: That's right.
7: That fundamentally set us apart from the rest of the brand, right?
6: So there's so much thought being put into one piece of jewelry, and ultimately comes back to trust and that search for putting out the best possible product, because every single customer matters. Every single customer has different wants, needs and tastes. Let's talk about your personal journey, Eugene, being the group CEO of Po Heng Jewelry. We knew that it was run by various people who were related to the founder, Mr. Cheng. But as for you, you were previously at Samsung Electronics and Sony Ericsson.
7: Right.
6: That's quite a leap between industries. How did you go from electronics to bling?
7: Well, interesting question. I think if I look at business in general,
6: yes,
7: whenever you're in business, you're actually in a business of people.
6: Yeah.
7: Right. And I think these are the fundamentals that doesn't change, which is essentially at the core of every business is about customers and your internal stakeholders. And it goes hand in hand. It doesn't matter which company you go to. I think whether it is product or services, they are agnostic. Fundamentally, what drives the business and what drives customer centricity, it's actually the internal resource. So in every project that I go into, I always focus on two huge assets that I have. One is our human capital, how that can be uplifted and continuously drive the business forward. And the other is how do we create an enriched experience and value creation for our customer. And although it's two simple words, enriched experience and value creation, but I think the devils are all in the details. It is how do we bring forward an unsurpassed customer journey that is not just omni-channel related, whether it is on the digital journey or physical brick and mortar journey. I think it's also about, if we look at a boutique as per se, it is also about what goes in the boutique, right? Not just about how the boutique is being renovated, how it looks aesthetically, but I think importantly is the people within the boutique. And that's where we emphasize a lot on service excellence. And customer service at its core. Because I think behind every successful brand, especially when you talk about a brand that is in the retail perspective, the one that, in my opinion, that really shift that brand perception and that brand equity, it's really the human connection. And our brand ambassador will be the most suitable and the most ideal party that drives the brand advocacy. And we have placed a lot of emphasis and investment in this area, to be honest. I think 4 years ago, when I first joined the company, I was looking at the Google reviews. I was looking at our Facebook reviews. And we didn't have anything more than, I think, 400 reviews in Google. And these are a mix of the not-so-good reviews and a bit of a not-too-bad reviews. Fast forward, we embarked on the projects about 2 years ago. We actually drilled down on our emphasis in terms of service excellence to our customer. And we have trainers that actually go to our retail boutique on a day-to-day basis to actually impart knowledge, impart service ethics, or even grooming ethics as well.
6: Day-to-day,
7: yes,
6: Eugene.
7: Day-to-day. That is how relentless we actually emphasize on service excellence.
6: So one would think maybe every month, every week. This is day-to-day.
7: Day-to-day, yeah.
6: Wow.
7: So our trainer is actually at a retail footprint on a daily basis, and he moves around throughout the 18 retail footprints that we have.
6: Right.
7: And today we are pretty encouraged. If I look at the Google review, the score started from 4.2, the low fours. Today we are close to a 5, we're at 4.9. And these are done without any incentive given to our customer. It's really by pure virtue of our sincere serving and our service excellence that we ask the customer for that little favor. If they think we're good enough, do give us a little bit of encouragement. And today we have close to, I think we exceeded 10,000 positive reviews. Of course, there were some that are negative. I think we always take those negative as opportunity to further improve ourselves. Mm. So I think these are the things that when it comes to business, is to me, it's all about people. Mm. And we have invested tremendously as far as human capital is concerned. To be able to serve our audience in the most optimum and effective way, I think we must first get our internal act together.
6: Yeah.
7: That's where the upskilling, the learning and the development, even around the compensation and benefits of our people have to come into play. You can't run away from the fact that to have a successful company, you need to have a group of happy people in the company.
6: Yeah.
7: So it always goes in tandem. It is still a work in progress. While we continuously build the right culture and put people first within the company context, and we're running that in parallel with the right mindset, the right ethos to create innovation and experience and further value for our customer today. And that spans across, as I mentioned, beyond the OatMe channel experiences that we delivered. We also pay a lot of painstaking efforts into the little things that we do. For example, how do we enrich the unboxing experience? Mm. So today, if you were to get a trust proposal ring, we actually have formulated a very nice packaging box that we hope to really, when someone open up the box, there's an element of wow.
6: And even if they want to do it on TikTok or YouTube.
7: Exactly.
6: Yeah.
7: Right, right. And going beyond that, the box itself actually doubles up as a jewelry box as well.
6: Yeah.
7: So that's how we try to create a more circular economy, whereby we look at how we can create dual purpose, not just on jewelry, but in terms of packaging as well.
6: Yeah.
7: Right.
6: Because when it comes to waste and boxes that are not quite able to be used again, when it comes to jewelry and everything, it's so good that these can double up as jewelry boxes. And also because right. you're a front-facing brand dedicated to making people look good. So you have to go down to the nitty-gritty. You absolutely have to.
7: Right. I think retail is all about details.
6: Yeah.
7: And just to stretch the imagination a bit further, when we launched Vow, we actually did a collaboration with one of the renowned local patissier, which is Janice Wong.
6: Mm.
7: Right.
6: Oh, I love Janice Wong.
7: Yeah. I'm a big fan of her as well, right?
6: Yeah.
7: So what happened is that within this whole vow journey of collection, at the last piece where we talk about the Si Dian Jing and Si Dian Zuan,
6: which I like the Si Dian Jing ring. There's a colourful one with a colourful band.
7: Right, right, right.
6: That one is so nice.
7: Yeah. And when we actually push the envelope further, not just putting the traditional Si Dian Jing forward, but today we're also creating Si Dian Zuan as a separate category for people who love gems a lot more than gold, they actually have an option, right? So there's a new category of Si Dian Zuan that we're bringing to the market. And second to that, we look into the needs of the customers today, especially the younger audience, the Gen Zs. they all look at versatility, value for money, which means if I'm going to invest something, it better works for me. I better stretch that dollar a lot more meaningfully than it should. And that's where we created our 四点金 and 四点赚 from a traditional sort of a design to something that you can actually put on as an everyday wear. So from a design language, we actually put in different perspective of touches so that these diamonds and or even these gold jewelry can be used as everyday wear.
6: Dual function again.
7: Exactly. Yeah. So going back to the dual functionality. And even if we look at what Janice Wong have created for us, during a wedding customary a ceremony, typically what happened is that we have this thing called a guotali, whereby the there's this ceremonial gift box we call the Li Jing He, that's being presented to the lady, right? And in it, there's actually an element of like 8 local goodies, things like dates, tulips, lily barb, peanuts, red dates, so on and so forth.
6: Yeah.
7: And what Genesis actually did was a very creative spin of actually using all these traditional ingredients and uplifting it to create a differentiated experience for our customer.
6: Well, you know right. what? Janice also has very, very much, she believes in the ethos of the nitty-gritty as well, and she's very creative, and even her bonbons, her chocolates look like gems, jewelry as well.
7: Exactly.
6: Thank you so much, Eugene, for joining us on CNA 98.
7: Thank you very much, Melanie. Thanks for having me here.
6: Thank you for spending some time with me, precious time, where sparkle meets storytelling. He does it so well. Po Heng's future is looking bright. I've been with Eugene Goh. He's the group CEO of Po Heng Jewelry, a made in SG and homegrown heritage jewelry brand. 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That's a wrap of today's Made in SG. I'm Melanie Oliveira for CNA 938.
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1: How did an online young adult romance story become a TV series made for mostly Tamil-speaking audiences? Hear from the show's director and lead actor. The name of this series is Must Date the Playboy. All that and more only on Culture Club with Melanie Olivero on CNA 938. But first, here's the news. It's 3 o'clock. Good afternoon. I'm Justine Moss. A powerful 7.8 magnitude earthquake struck the southern Philippines this morning, killing at least 15 people and injuring four others. Local authorities say several buildings and a key access bridge sustained damage. The epicenter of the earthquake is 13 kilometers southwest of General Santos City on the island of Mindanao. It struck at 7:37 a.m. local time with a depth of 10 kilometers. Philippine officials had issued evacuations in vulnerable coastal communities following reports of waves of up to 1 meter along parts of the affected coastline. The Pacific Tsunami Warning Center says the threat of a destructive tsunami has now largely passed, but authorities still warn of sea level fluctuations and strong currents persisting for several hours. The force of the tremor had sparked tsunami warnings across Malaysia, Indonesia and Japan, although Malaysia and Indonesia have since lifted them. Mariejo Ramos is covering this story for CNA from Manila, and she has more on the casualties and damage following the powerful quake.
11: The situation is still developing, but authorities are now reporting casualties and significant damage following the powerful earthquake that struck off Mindanao this morning. Initial reports indicate fatalities, although officials are still verifying the exact death toll as search and rescue operations continue. The hardest hit area appears to be General Santos City, where building collapses, power outages, and infrastructure damage have been reported across several areas of southern Mindanao as well. Because today is the opening of public school in the Philippines, the Department of Education also deployed engineers in affected schools in the region. Search and rescue teams remain on the ground while strong aftershocks continue to rattle the region. Officials are also warning residents to avoid damaged structures as assessments continue, and the casualty figures could still rise in the coming hours.
1: Chinese President Xi Jinping has arrived in Pyongyang for his first visit to North Korea in nearly 7 years. China's Foreign Minister Wang Yi and a number of other officials are accompanying him for the two-day visit. CNA's Glenda Chong has more.
14: President Xi has hailed Beijing's friendship with the North, calling it invincible. He vowed that both countries will jointly fight against hegemony and attempts to revive militarism that threatens regional security. There was no specific mention of who the statement was aimed at, but it comes a day after Pyongyang reaffirmed its nuclear-armed status, saying there's no backing down from it. President Xi says that he's looking to bolster economic and diplomatic ties, saying it is Beijing's unwavering policy to safeguard and upgrade relations between the neighbors. Now, it comes on the back of him hosting separate summits with the leaders of Russia and the U.S. in the Chinese capital. North Korea has been arming itself to bolster its capabilities against the perceived threat posed by South Korea and its ally, the U.S. It has developed its nuclear and missile technology with Russia's help and contributed troops to Moscow's war effort in Ukraine in return. It also announced plans to expand its missile production capacity by 2.5 times over the next 5 years, as well as modernize its destroyer fleet as part of improving its overall deterrence plan.
1: CNA's Deborah Wong tells us the significance of President Xi's visit to North Korea.
21: This is not just President Xi's first visit to North Korea in years. It's also his first international trip of 2026. And, you know, it really does cement the idea that China is hoping to reinforce ties with North Korea. In fact, just this morning, state media reported that President Xi published a commentary on North Korea's official media, a calling very importantly, to remind both countries that both sides share a long-standing friendship. He also called for them to strengthen exchanges at all levels, including party, government and military, as well as enhance development strategies. So that kinship that President Xi is highlighting is very important here, because in recent years, North Korea has aligned closer to Russia, it has shifted closer to Russia, and China wants to remind North Korea that it remains an unwavering ally, but also North Korea's main trading partner, given the country's seclusion. North Korea's shift towards Russia and its involvement in the Ukraine war has sort of created some sort of complications for China because it wants to balance ties with the Western world. And, you know, it also wants to position itself as a peacemaker. So this visit is really important for China to keep all lines of dialogue open for all parties.
1: Jenny Towns, Senior Fellow and Director of 38 North at the Stimson Centre, tells us what Mr. Xi is hoping to achieve during his two-day visit to Pyongyang.
0: I do think it plays into China's larger efforts to be a more global leader right now, especially when there is so much uncertainty coming from the U.S. and among U.S. partners. We have seen, even before the summit with the U.S., we saw China has been working to try and upgrade its relations with North Korea, knowing that that relationship really had deteriorated over the past couple of years as North Korea has been courting Russia and as the Russia-North Korea relationship has really been evolving into a very robust military cooperation, economic cooperation, political cooperation. In those circles, you know, China hasn't had as loud of a voice and as big of a voice. And if there is any chance in the future for U.S.-North Korea talks to resume, certainly China wants to be and wants their interests represented in those talks as well. But actually, North Korea right now has a bigger security impact globally than it has ever before. Its involvement, it's proven itself a useful military partner to Russia in Russia's war. It does have relations with Iran. I think we're watching closely to see what that looks like and how that evolves in the future. It has really talked about doubling down on building out its defense industrial complex. So while you have South Korea on the southern side helping out U.S. and U.S. allies in the war in Ukraine and really looking to push for greater defense cooperation, you have North Korea on the northern side doing the same thing. It has more political power than it ever has, really having taken advantage and capitalized on the relationship with Russia. And Russia has really worked to integrate it into Russian-led networks as well.
1: Israel has launched retaliatory strikes against Iran, marking the latest escalation in tit-for-tat strikes traded by both sides and raising concerns about a fragile truce in the region. The IDF says it struck military targets in western and central Iran and also identified an incoming missile from Yemen targeting Israel. CNA's Ilaki Salvaraji has more.
21: The escalation in tensions is the first since the U.S.-Iran ceasefire took effect 2 months ago. Iranian media reported explosions in the capital Tehran, Tabriz city, and the nuclear hub of Isfahan. That's where much of the country's stockpile of enriched uranium is believed to be located. Iran claims Israel carried out the attacks using so-called air-launched ballistic missiles. Tehran has closed airspace around its international airport. Well, the retaliation comes just hours after Iran fired up to 10 ballistic missiles at Israel. The IDF said it intercepted them. As a precaution, Israel has closed all schools today. Iraq and Syria have shut their airspace amid fears of further hostilities. But it was cheers in Iran. The Revolutionary Guard warned that the attack was not a passing event, but the start of a full week of continuous strikes. Iran's foreign minister posted his country's flag with that of Lebanon. Well, his ministry threatened a crushing response to Israel. Iran's missile wave followed Israel's strike on the Lebanese capital, Beirut, targeting the headquarters of Hezbollah militants in the suburb of Lahia. Well, two people were killed. Hezbollah is backed by Iran, which sees Lebanon as a critical part of April's ceasefire. Tehran had recently warned that any new attack on Beirut would trigger a full-scale resumption of hostilities. Israel accused Iran of a major miscalculation. Threatening to inflame tensions further, the far-right National Security Minister Itamar Ben-Gvir, who said that Tehran must burn.
1: Deputy Prime Minister Gan Kim-yong will make an official visit to Jakarta, Indonesia, tomorrow. Mr. Gan, who's also Trade and Industry Minister, will chair the 16th Singapore-Indonesia 6 Bilateral Economic Working Group's ministerial meeting with his Indonesian counterpart. This is his first trip to Indonesia in his current role. The ministerial meeting is a key economic platform and high-level forum between the two countries. It's aimed at advancing and reviewing cooperation in sectors such as transport, manpower and tourism. Discussions will also cover the Batam, Bintan and Karimun region. Singapore and Indonesia share strong and close economic ties and will celebrate 60 years of diplomatic relations next year. That's the news on CNA 938. I'm Justine Moss. Headlines anytime on CNA 938 and CNA.Asia.
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1: Melanie will soon be talking about Mediacorp's Tamil drama, Must Date the Playboy. The director and lead actor are her guests. But first, here's the traffic and weather. Let's go to the roads first of all for you. We've had reports of a vehicle which has stalled in the MCE tunnel towards the AYE just after Central Boulevard. Vehicle also broken down on the PIE towards Tuas at the BKE exit. An obstacle has been sighted on the ECP towards the city at Rocha Road exit. And we've got some roadworks on the KJE towards the BKE just before Sungai Tengah Road. And roadworks also on the ECP towards Changi after Tanjong Katong, avoid lane 4. Looking at the weather, it's partly cloudy around most of Singapore at the moment, except we've got some heavy showers in the northern part and eastern part of the island at the moment. Today's temperature range 26 to 34 degrees Celsius, relative humidity 60 to 95%. 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
22: And sometimes, we sneak in a little bit of Taylor Swift. It's me,
23: 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So join me, Haryanto Diman.
22: And me, Andrea Heng, every weekday morning for your daily dose of what's important. We don't just report the news.
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0: Let's watch some local TV on today's Culture Club. I'm Melanie Olivero. This is CNA 938. Have you ever come across or searched for a Wattpad story online? W-A-T-T-P-A-D, Wattpad. Now, Wattpad is a social storytelling platform with over 90 million users where mainly young people read, write and share stories while building audiences and receiving feedback. And also, they write about alternate universes or AUs, about the TV series or movies they like and how they want their characters to interact even more with others. Now, one of the more popular young adult Wattpad stories with over 100 million reads is called Must Date the Playboy. It's a popular teen fiction and romance story written by someone who calls herself not just a random girl. It's a classic enemies to lovers tale. Well, now, Must Date the Playboy has been adapted into a MediaCorp Vasantham channel series, a Tamil coming-of-age drama about a teen who proposes a fake relationship with her school's notorious playboy to protect her best friend from heartbreak. Let's get to know some of the creatives involved in the series, director T. Suryavelan and Muzamil Elias, who plays Zane on Vasantham's Must Date the Playboy. Welcome, Surya and Muzamil. Before we start our chat, I'd like to know, what were you like in school when you were around these protagonists' age? Muzamil, you're still very young, but so you don't have much time to think because it happened quite recently. Were you the nerd? Or were you the popular one, the serious deep thinker, the class clown, or the playboy, or everything all at once? Let's start with Surya.
1: Hi, Melanie. Thank you so much for having us. It's a pleasure to be here. Yes, I think back then when I was in school, I was a mix of everything. I mean, you know, as I grew, I wasn't like quite the topper. I wasn't the rebel either. I was kind of quiet at the start. You know, I used to sit at the back, watch people, trying to understand people. But inside, you know, I was kind of dramatic, I think. I used to imagine stories, relationships, conflicts. So in some way, you know, Must Date the Playboy comes from that kind of space, you know, observing people and trying to relate to what they feel and trying to understand people better. Yes.
0: I was wondering, Surya, were you one of the taller guys in school?
1: No, I wasn't. I was kind of chubby and I was, I was kind of mid, yes.
0: you were, okay. So, but you were saying that you were going through all sorts of emotions and you learned from an earlier age to keenly do some people watching as well. And look at you now.
1: Yes.
0: That definitely paid off with your keen sense of observation. What about you, Muzamil? Were you, because you're pretty young yourself. You're in your early 20s. So it wasn't too long ago that you were in secondary school. But what sort of a person were you?
2: Yeah, so, I mean, before all of that, hi, Melanie. Thank you for having us once again. And, yeah, I mean, the protagonists in this show, they are 20 years old. So, but when I was 20, I was serving my national service, of course, at the Singapore Police Force. So the only thing that I can remember is my ITE days before going to my NS. And I would probably say, out of all the things that you mentioned, I would say I was labeled as the popular one. Because I've been in the industry since 9 years old. I started when I was nine. So particularly in the Indian community, they recognized me. So I was labeled as the popular one. I would say that, yeah.
0: So did you have to live up to the hype and be the popular guy?
2: No, I didn't have to live up to the hype, but what I had to do was I missed out a lot of things. You know, I missed out on a lot of things because there was like a whole stereotype where if you're acting, you have to be a good boy, you have to not talk a lot, you can't be fun and all this kind of stuff because you have to set an example for the other students. And I'm like, why must I?
0: Okay, so lots going on with everyone when you were in the school setting. And now we can relive these days again when you're involved in it and see how it turns out this time round in the world of fiction. But Surya, how did this project come about? Because this was originally an online romance young adult piece of written fiction. Was this MediaCorp's idea to adapt this online written fiction series, or was it your idea from the 360 Entertainment production side, because that's the production house that you founded? So whose idea was it, Surya?
1: See, so one fine day we got this proposal from MediaCorp. I think they had about 5 titles, including Must Date the Playboy. So they had, I don't know, some kind of agreement with Wattpad to probably, you know, produce something in Tamil for the first time. I think they have done this in English. So I think this was the first time they were trying this out in Tamil. So that's how I came across Wattpad and Must Date the Playboy. So and then everything from there happened kind of organically. You know, there was something like very raw about these characters, their mistakes, you know, the way they loved each other, the way they protected each other. So for me, I only pitched for Must Date the Playboy. I didn't even have any other options. You know, you could probably, you know, submit up to 2 submissions, you know, different titles. But somehow Must Date the Playboy clicked for me, and that's how it actually happened.
0: I think that was a very wise choice, because I think a lot of people will resonate with the themes in, of course, Must Date the Playboy. Surya, let's talk about, of course, obviously, you and the team from 360 Entertainment Productions had to work on the script for Must Date the Playboy. You had to turn something from online fiction and is based on everyone's imagination, no matter how they pictured these protagonists, from online fiction to a flesh and blood series. I read the beginning of the Wattpad story, and the dialogue I found sometimes was almost word for word for the TV adaptation. So I think you had the fans in mind, I'm assuming, Surya, when you wanted to adapt this as well, is it?
1: Yes, it was probably one of the most challenging aspects of Must Date the Playboy, personally for me, because before this, I've only written and directed every of my series, so I've never worked on somebody else's story, you see. So when this happened this particular way, I felt very responsible taking up this particular story. So I had to do justice to her world, her creativity, and her inspirations, you see. So it was kind of tricky, because what usually works on paper is very internal. A lot of emotions are written as thoughts or voiceovers, but on screen, you know, you have to feel it without exactly being told, you know. So we retained, yes, the dialogues that the fans loved. If you are going to be like hearing a stretch of dialogue which probably starts in a solid English line, and then it goes to a Tamil line, that English line would have been probably taken from the book itself. That English lines that you are going to be hearing from the series, I don't think it's mine. It's definitely around 80%, 90% from the book. If you're hearing a stretch of English, it has to be from the book. It has to be something that the audience commented or liked, you know, because Wattpad has this feature as well, where certain dialogues or certain moments are highlighted by their fans and audience, and a lot of people comment on such a dialogue or a moment. So that was very useful for me as well to you know, gauge what the audience actually fell in love with when the Wattpad web novel released years back. Yes.
0: Yeah, so you definitely had to do some data analytics, or really analytics of your own, yeah?
1: Yes. So it was a very different kind of writing process, you know. So when I'm writing a scene, I'm like looking at the scene from the web novel as well. I'm also looking at the comments from the fans as well. So this worked for them. And also what I could probably take out, and then it doesn't affect the story, you know, and what continuously moves the story. And that's how we ended up doing the screenplay. Yes.
0: Okay, you definitely had your work cut out for you and the team as well. Musa, yes. How did you get the role of Zayn, the playboy? How many audition rounds did you have to go through? Because you see, Zayn has to have a megawatt smile, which you had. So did you have to show them your smile first?
2: I mean, that is something Surya sir has to answer that. I can't answer, but I can tell you how I got the role. Okay, so here's the thing. When his last project Nam 2 was released, I immediately became a fan of him. And my uncle acted in the show, Mr. Shabir Sultan. And when I saw the trailer, I met my uncle and I told him one thing. I said, I don't have like a very big goal right now, but I want to act under his directorial, even if it's a small role. And then there was this one fine day when I was going on the bus to my grandmother's place. Like fast forward about 2 years later, I just got a message on Instagram from like T. Suryavelan, and I'm like, wait, is it really him messaging me, or his account got hacked or something? And the first text was literally like, "Hi, bro," and then the next message is like, "Are you still interested in acting?" I'm like, even if I'm not, if you call me, I'm coming. And like 1 week after that, he called me and then he said, "Oh, I told you about a project and everything." And I was like, "Yeah, no. Well, what is my role?" And I was like, "Am I playing the supporting, or if it's a small role also, I don't mind anything." And the next thing is like, "No, you're playing the lead." And immediately I was standing like opposite Funan, the bus stop there, and I literally started crying.
0: Oh, I know that bus stop. You were crying
2: Yeah,
0: in the
2: the
0: bus stop.
2: one
0: Wow.
2: I was crying like right opposite Funan bus stop, and every time till today I go by that place, I either take a picture or I look at the place and I just thank God. And your follow-up question about the auditions, that is something he has to answer, because for me, I didn't audition. But what I would like to believe is because he knows that I've got experience. I don't know if you have watched my work before, but he knows that I got experience. So I guess we just discussed a lot, which kind of gained the trust in me to play this role. So that's how I feel. But if you ask me, why I didn't audition or something, that is something he should answer.
0: Okay, then Surya, fill in the blanks then.
1: Okay, I am aware that Muzamil X, you see. So unfortunately, back then I hadn't watched any of his shows before. So yes. So but I just felt that he would fit the character, you see. So when we got the approval from the channel saying that, okay, you know what, we're gonna go ahead with Must Date the Playboy. So who's gonna play Zane? So I came across his profile, and he somehow clicked for me. I thought that, okay, this guy is gonna work for my Zane, you see. So I already knew that he has a prior experience. So all I needed was somebody who was willing to commit their time, their investment. Because when I called him, it was I think about 8 months, 9 months before we eventually went into production. So I knew that we had the time, and all I needed was an actor who was willing to commit, willing to read the full Wattpad story, of course, from there, and then the full script, and then to discuss this together with us, and then to create Zane as what it is today, Melanie. So yeah, that's how I it was just kind of a gut feeling, so yes.
2: I hope I didn't let you down.
1: No.
0: Oh, definitely not. If we
1: Never,
0: watch the
1: never, never,
0: show.
1: never.
0: Yeah, I mean, you trusted your instincts, Surya, because you've been doing this for quite a long time, so you know what works. Then, in that case, then let's talk about Zane, because you entrusted Muzamil to play Zane. So, Muza, tell us about Zane. Yes, he's a playboy, and he's strutting around and everything, but you have to play someone who's not a cliche. His character is just as complex and layered as everyone else. Let's talk about Zane.
2: Okay, I mean, okay, to begin with Zane, the most obvious question normally people ask in this time is that describe this character, describe this person with one word. And from the time I got to read the Wattpad series itself, and when Surya sir asked me that question, how would you describe your character in one word? I only say one thing. I always use the word misunderstood. And to play this character, because like how you said, it's not a cliche. There's a lot of elements, if you ask me. There's good things, bad things, ugly things, sad things, and it's all in one, but it's not shown the way it will be shown later in the series. And Zane is There's a lot of layers to Zane which won't be shown in like probably the first what five seven episodes, sir. If am I right to say
1: Yes, yes, yes.
2: that? Yeah, so it won't be shown. So, but then later there's a whole switch up where it's like there will be a realization, you know, for the audience when they watch, you know, that he's not just however he's portrayed in the teasers or the first look and stuff like that. There's more than that, and that's how it is for all the characters. Whether it be Zane or Tara or Kaushi, Jagan or Nitin, everyone has more than just one thing that the audience normally assume about their character. It's more than what they think, actually. So yeah.
0: Yeah, there's no good, no bad. Sometimes it's very gray. The so-called heroes can also turn out to have sometimes very flawed aspects about them, and vice versa as well. Very layered, and these characters are very watchable. Must Date the Playboy is now available to viewers in multiple formats. It's broadcasting on the Mediacorp Vasantham channel, also streaming on MeWatch and Mediacorp Drama on YouTube. I'm with director T. Suryavelan and Muzammil Elias, who acts as the Playboy Zane of Must Date the Playboy. This is Culture Club. I'm Melanie Olivero for CNA 938.
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4: It's 3:30. Good afternoon. I'm Justine Moss. A powerful 7.8 magnitude earthquake struck southern Philippines this morning, killing at least 15 people and injuring more than 100 others. The force of the tremor sparked tsunami warnings across the Philippines, Indonesia and Japan. CNA's Glenda Chong has the details.
5: Images circulating online show damage to buildings in General Santos City, including a collapse of a roof in an elementary school just as schools were reopening after a long break. Local authorities say several buildings and a key access bridge were damaged. The epicenter of the earthquake is 13 kilometers southwest of General Santos City on the island of Mindanao. And it struck at 7:37 in the morning local time with a depth of 10 kilometers. Philippine officials issued evacuations in vulnerable coastal communities after the quake, following reports of waves of up to a meter along parts of the coastline. The Pacific Tsunami Warning Center says the threat of a destructive wave has now largely passed, but authorities still warn of sea level fluctuations and strong currents persisting for several hours.
4: A renewed exchange of fire between Israel and Iran is threatening to pull the wider Middle East back towards regional war. Sirens sounded across Jerusalem this morning after the Israeli military warned of incoming missiles from Iran. Explosions were heard in central Israel as air defenses tried to shoot down the missiles. The latest exchange of fire began on Sunday when Iran launched missiles at Israel after an Israeli attack in Lebanon against Hezbollah, a militant group backed by Tehran. Israel has hit back, saying it's struck a petrochemical plant and military targets. US President Donald Trump reportedly urged Israeli Prime Minister Benjamin Netanyahu to hold back from attacking Iran. Mr. Trump has insisted that the fighting will not derail Washington's peace talks with Tehran, saying that a deal remains within reach. Blake Sifton, reporting for CNA from Tel Aviv, has the latest in Israel on the missile interceptions over Jerusalem skies.
6: Well, not only in Jerusalem. About 20 minutes ago, we also had sirens here in Tel Aviv, and at least one interception was visible in the sky in this direction over my right shoulder. And essentially 2 months after Israel and Iran signed this ceasefire deal, 2 months to the day, we are now back on the cusp of full-scale war. This all began around 10 p.m. last night when Iran fired ballistic missiles, 11 missiles, at targets in northern Israel in response to an attack earlier in the day in which Israel targeted apartment buildings in Beirut's southern suburb. Then Israel responded with strikes in Iran. And then this morning, we've had several more rounds. We've had 2 rounds believed to come from Iran and one coming from the Houthi militia in Yemen. Iran's Revolutionary Guard said that this morning in the first barrage, they targeted 2 Israeli air bases. Those are in the Negev Desert in the south of the country. Iran has targeted them in the past, and they are viewed as essentially less controversial targets because of how remote they are and the likelihood of civilian casualties is lower than, say, trying to attack the defense ministry headquarters here in downtown Tel Aviv, which, of course, is very busy and presents the potential for civilian casualties. Meanwhile, the Home Front Command here in Israel has closed schools for the entire day, and they have ordered hospitals to move their operations underground into fortified shelters.
4: Chinese President Xi Jinping has arrived in Pyongyang, his first visit to North Korea in nearly 7 years. China's Foreign Minister Wang Yi and a number of other officials are accompanying him for the two-day visit. President Xi has hailed Beijing's friendship with the North, calling it invincible. He vowed that both countries will jointly fight against hegemony and attempts to revive militarism that threatens regional security. There was no specific mention of who the statement was aimed at, but it comes a day after Pyongyang reaffirmed its nuclear-armed status, saying there's no backing down from it. President Xi says he's looking to bolster economic and diplomatic ties, saying it's Beijing's unwavering policy to safeguard and upgrade relations between the neighbours. It comes on the back of him hosting separate summits with the leaders of Russia and the US in the Chinese capital. Deputy Prime Minister Gan Kim-yong will make an official visit to Jakarta, Indonesia tomorrow. Mr. Gan, who is also Trade and Industry Minister, will chair the 16th Singapore-Indonesia 6 Bilateral Economic Working Groups Ministerial Meeting with his Indonesian counterpart. This is his first trip to Indonesia in his current role. The ministerial meeting is a key economic platform and high-level forum between the two countries. It's aimed at advancing and reviewing cooperation in sectors such as transport,

0: Families staying strong during tough times. Family Ties with Susan Ng.
1: But it's a lot more about understanding her perspective as well.
2: Yeah, and that's important.
1: Yeah, looking for who will understand my perspective. Through this, we actually do understand each other a lot better.
3: Talk to a trusted adult, and then the kids will tell me, yeah, I tell my parents, but they don't believe me.
0: Family Ties, Saturdays at 11 a.m. and 10 p.m. on CNA 938.
4: Fears of forced liquidation had triggered a sell-off in U.S.-listed Chinese stocks after the crackdown was announced on the 22nd of May. The Chinese regulator says that existing offshore accounts will remain open and investors' assets will be protected. However, brokers providing unauthorized services on the mainland will have 2 years to end those activities. Several online brokerages, including Tiger, Futu and Longbridge, have already informed mainland clients that they will no longer be able to open new accounts, add positions or transfer fresh funds from mid-June, although offshore services will continue.
5: China's liquefied natural gas imports have hit their highest levels since February as the country braces itself for a summer that looks set to be hotter than usual due to the potential onset of El Niño. The 30-day moving average for deliveries are at 178,000 tonnes a day, which is back to pre-war levels. That's after Iran's blockage of the Strait of Hormuz cut off Qatari supplies. China is the biggest buyer of LNG and competition for the gas could intensify in the coming summer months. Temperatures in China are forecast to rise up to a degree above average, and this will increase the odds of drought in the country, which would affect hydropower generation capabilities. The global aviation industry expects a sharp drop in profits this year as airlines grapple with disruptions linked to the conflict in the Middle East and sharper, higher fuel prices. CNA's Yasmin Yonkers is in Rio de Janeiro at the International Air Transport Association, or IATA's, annual meeting. She spoke to IATA chief Willie Walsh about the cost pressures that are weighing on the industry.
6: Well, IATA has sharply downgraded the industry's outlook, with global airline profits now expected to come in at just $23 billion this year. Now, that is about half of last year's level. The industry is being hit by jet fuel prices that are nearly 70% higher than a year ago. What's remarkable, though, is that demand remains strong, with record passenger numbers expected this year. Yet airlines are forecast to make just $4.50 per passenger. And as IATA's outgoing director, General Willie Walsh, puts it, that is not even enough to buy a hot dog at most FIFA World Cup venues.
7: It's not well understood. You know, people look at the top line, the revenues that we generate, you know, $1.1 trillion this year. But very few actually focus on the bottom line, where they need to really look. So I think the message is getting across. You know, as I said, consumers do appreciate the fact that airlines can't absorb this very significant increase in the oil price given the margins that we're generating.
6: But what remains a bugbear with Mr. Walsh is aircraft delivery delays, which IATA believes is halting fuel efficiency gains that were made in the last 2 years. Now, in fact, Mr. Walsh believes that aircraft manufacturers should be held more accountable for the emissions impact of delayed deliveries.
7: Very disappointing, because, you know, we're in an environment where our gross emissions are higher than they should be because of the poor performance from the OEMs, principally the engine manufacturers. You know, it's been the airframe as well, but, you know, it's having a significant impact on the financial performance of the airline industry. We estimated that it cost about $11 billion last year. It'll be higher this year because of the increase in the fuel price. But it's also having that negative impact on our environmental performance, because we're not seeing the benefit that we would normally see, given that we're now operating a fleet that's significantly older than average, at about 15.2 years compared to 13.7. And these older aircraft are less fuel efficient. They cost more to maintain.
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Culture Club is back with me, Melanie Olivero, on CNA 938, and my guests involved in the MediaCorp Vasantham Channel series, and it's a young adult drama as well, Must Date the Playboy. It's an adaptation of the popular Wattpad novel that's online.

0: online, and it's the same name, the same title as well. And to find out more about it, joining me once again are director T. Suryavelan and Muzamil Elias, who plays Zain, the playboy. Muzamil and Surya, the dialogue is in Tamil, but significant parts of it are in English as well. So the characters can be speaking sentences, both mixed in English and Tamil. And you did mention just now, Surya, that some of the English words that were used in the original Wattpad novel, you decided to put them in word for word in English in this MediaCorp adaptation of the novel. But I'm also wondering also, is it a reflection of how our Indian youth in Singapore speak nowadays? Or you really wanted to also present this in a way for the global audience and fans of the original Wattpad series?
1: Hi again. So I believe however we combine Tamil and English, it's a fair representation of how we speak. Probably a little more English, to be honest.
0: Oh,
1: But
0: okay.
1: you know, end of the day, we are doing a Tamil drama, so we had to switch between Tamil and English, and we had to keep it as natural as possible. It shouldn't be forced. It had to be, you know, kind of instinctive. And no, we did not design it for, like, say, a global audience, you know. But you know, this fair mix of Tamil and English kind of makes it authentic and, you know, global in its own way, I guess.
0: Okay, that makes sense too. Muzamil, what do you make of this dialogue when it comes to it being maybe a sort of a representation as to how our Indian youth communicate with each other in Singapore?
2: Yeah, I mean, I can't disagree with Surya's point. Like, it's on point, but I'd just like to add and say that it is how it is right now. You know, as much as I'm someone who loves my mother tongue, Tamil, but the time has changed. But and people, especially younger people, or some even in, like, some millennials also, they prefer to mix both, because, you know, speaking a language, it's an emotion. Every language, I believe, it's an emotion on its own. And certain things that people, individuals, feel like saying in their mother tongue, they would say in their mother tongue, but in the same sentence or in the same topic that they want to talk about, if there's something that they say is going to make them feel better, more satisfied in English, they would say it in English. You know what I mean? So I feel that is how it is right now. And yeah, just that's how it is.
0: Quite so. Let's talk about more adaptations, because Surya, the names have to be changed, of course, from the original names to what we have at when it comes to MediaCorp Vasantham's changing of the name. So Tori becomes Tara, Chloe becomes Kausi, Zach becomes Zain. And can you tell us more about what key elements you felt you wanted to retain and how you and the team added Singaporean touches, very important Indian cultural elements, ways of speaking, traditions as well? And how often did you have meetings with the writer, not just a random girl?
1: I met her about twice throughout this entire process. There were introductions about the story, about how we are going to bring this as a series. But we were given the freedom to reinterpret the story for our audience, for our Indian audience. And I feel that that is very important for us. So in terms of bringing the Singaporean culture and the Indian family dynamics, I feel that it was a natural for all the cast, including myself. There wasn't, like, you know, we got to make this specifically Singaporean. It had Singaporean elements. Story already had it, and we do have a culture that also embraces it. See, so it was there already for me. If you ask me, for Tara, for the female lead, right? So we added a touch of Bharatanatyam as one of her interests. It's a classical dance. It's a Indian classical dance. So, yes, that's one of those things that we worked on. But I think, see, overall, we retain the core emotional spine of the story, the dynamics between Tara, Zain, Kaushi, and yes, the names might differ, but, you know, they are love triangle. The way they protected each other, And the whole misunderstanding is still the heart of the story. Yes.
0: Yeah, which is universal, really. These themes are
1: Yes,
0: universal.
1: yes. Yes,
0: Let's
1: yes.
0: talk about the actress who plays Tara, Chandni Nagadurga. Tara is the plain Jane who forces herself to date Zane, the playboy, to protect her BFF, Kausi. What is it like, Muzamil, acting opposite her? And also for you, Surya, directing her? Because she's quite the talent as well, yeah?
1: Yes,
2: Yeah.
1: she.
2: So you should go first. Oh,
1: No, you can. Please, please, please. Yes.
2: okay. It was really, really a pleasure acting opposite her because she's amazing at what she does, you know. She's someone who puts in all the effort. I mean, everybody does, but you know, for me personally, her stood out because I'm acting opposite her and we have the most scenes together,
0: Yeah.
2: the combination, and seeing her do what she does and how she express her feelings as Tara is that because during this filming process I got a huge blessing of being able to get to know her more than a co-actor, as a very good friend. So I know how Chandini is, but the fact that every time when Sir says action, and I can never see a shade of Chandini there. It's Tara purely. So it was amazing. And if people are celebrating, or if people are going to celebrate the character Zane, she plays a huge part in it because she brought out like the Zane that everyone is watching now. So it was an amazing experience. And it's like after acting with her in one project, I'm like, can I act with you more? It's like that, you know. Yeah.
0: Yeah, Surya?
1: Yes. I think both of them complemented each other really, really well. You know, they were not acting at each other, you know, they were like experiencing the scene together. So it was a pleasure to work with both of them. Chandini, Tara especially. So she was our last confirmed main cast.
0: I see.
1: So we had already shortlisted a number of them before that, and somehow it felt that it may not work out the way I wanted. So we were already going into production. So we had kind of some form of problems with Chandini's availability as well. But you know, something again, just like Muzamil, it felt like, you know, she's going to be right. You know, we are going to be waiting. Yes, we are going to be waiting for like a considerable period. But if we're going to get her, I felt that, you know, Tara is complete. So again, it happened. And I think as an actress, she has a lot of honesty in her role. She doesn't overperform, and she listens and she reacts, and I think that's rare, because especially like a character like Tara, most of her strength is internal, you see. So to say dialogues that are not conveyed just through your eyes, I think she really did a fantastic job, lah.
0: Yeah,
1: Yes.
0: definitely a very talented actor we have there, along with Muzamil and the rest of the cast too. Surya, TV series from young adult or YA's published works are popular when it
1: Yes.
0: comes from it being an on a novel or a graphic novel or an online series. So, examples like The Summer I Turned Pretty and there's Heartstopper as well. Did you watch such series to get the look and feel of it? Because when it comes to these young adult series, there's a certain aesthetic attached to watching such romance shows from the points of view of the characters, close-ups, the angling, the music, the lighting, the overall look and feel. Because I've noticed all these similar elements when I watch Must Date the Playboy as well.
1: To be honest, I've never watched any of these
0: Oh,
1: young
0: really?
1: adults. Yes, yes,
0: Okay,
1: yes.
0: okay.
1: I'm not exactly a fan of this genre. To be honest, yes. So I have not watched any of those titles. Even your Never Have I Ever, your XOXO, whatever. I've never watched any of them. So when I read this story on Wattpad, So these are how I imagine them to be, so when there was a particular voice over, let's say she has this internal conflict, and then I'm getting to know what is she thinking internally about this particular moment. So for me, that is a close up when I'm reading it. That's I need to see her face that close to know that minute reactions or the changes without now having that voice over, so that the audience, probably feels the same way. So what you are seeing is kind of what I imagined when I was reading the book. And yes, I've not watched any of this series before. Yes.
0: Oh, I see. I thought maybe you and the team did some case studies to see what worked visually
1: No.
0: or aesthetically, which means if this is organic coming from you, that means you got it
1: Yes,
0: right.
1: you can kind of say that. Yes, you can.
0: Yeah, you definitely got it right, all these elements. Muzamil, you called Surya your guru and brother on Instagram, and you refer to him as Surya Sir. What did you learn from him as he worked behind the scenes, and you were no doubt watching what he does as well?
2: Okay, so before anything, I just want to mention that like the bond is something else, because normally I do call him, like, on a personal level I call him Anna, which is big brother,
0: Yeah.
2: but of course for professional reasons I prefer calling him sir. I think that works best. But like you said, okay, so everyone knows what a guru is. It's a mentor. And when it comes to my life, in my life I've got four mentors. Okay, there is my dad, okay, Dr. Elias Mikhail. There's my first uncle, Mr. Abbas Akbar. And there's my second uncle, Mr. Shabir Sultan. And then comes Suryanne, which is Surya Sir here. And these four people, my four mentors, are a mix of both in for my personal life and my professional life. And the thing is that I've never said this out before, but there's a first time for everything. I'm an aspiring filmmaker as well. So
0: Okay.
2: when he got to know that, he was really, really so kind. It was so kind of him to teach me whatever he knew. And I will ask him questions repeatedly. He taught me whatever he knew. And he never once even like made it seem like he's not interested or whatsoever. He's always shown the interest, guided me in whichever way he can. And he has taught me a lot of things during the filming process as well, because I always ask him any questions as much as I can, not just to learn as an actor, but to learn as an aspiring filmmaker as well. He's one of my inspirations to become a filmmaker. So what I can say simply is that he taught me a lot of things. He guided me in the filmmaking aspect and as an actor, and also as a person itself. There are things that I wouldn't want to say, but there are a lot of things that I've learned from him, as a big brother, as a mentor, as my director. So that's why he is very close to my heart, and I call him my guru and my brother.
0: What befitting words, really 360
2: Thank
0: inspiration
2: you,
0: for
2: thank
0: you,
2: you.
0: Muzamil, when it comes to
2: Yeah.
0: working with Surya, who you consider your guru and your brother. But Surya, you too have been inspired. You met, and this is so impressive, you met one of the living legends of Tamil cinema, the superstar himself, Rajnikanth. How did someone like him influence your craft? Because, like you, he didn't just act, but he's a film producer, screenwriter, and singer. It was so amazing to see a picture of this superstar, this icon, on your Instagram, I must say. It's amazing, actually.
1: Thank you, Melanie. Yes, it was a very unforgettable moment for me. Yes, I think I've been inspired all my life by this one actor, Rajinikanth. Yes, and how I started filmmaking has a lot to do with him. Yes, I started off as a director, but the kind of films that inspired me at my start had to do with Rajinikanth, you see. So when I say I don't watch this YA series, so and I'm saying I'm a hardcore Rajinikanth fan, so you kind of should be able to guess, the kind of way I was introduced to films when I was way younger, you see. So he had this whole larger than life appeal, demigod, like when you are down, his inspiring words and everything has kept me going for the longest time of my life, you know, when I had doubts if I would ever even become a filmmaker, you know, like even back then. So when I finally got to meet him, it was surreal, you know. So what stayed with me, what stays with me till today was his humility and his clarity, you see. So I'm just another fan out of the millions and millions of fans. And when he's there, when I was there, the way he welcomed me was like as if he was waiting for me, you know. So that genuinity. Then I spoke to him about 20 minutes. So I was like telling him, I was going on and on about how he had inspired me, how I have written so much based on just him, and how as an actor, as a director, he has inspired me so much, you know. So all this and the focus, the way he listened to me, you know, it taught me so much about how I should listen to others when they speak, you know, regardless of who they are or what they are speaking, you know. So it was a eye-opening 20 minutes, I would say. It reminded me that no matter how big you become, the connection, you know, with the audience or with the people is everything. And that's the balance that I truly, truly admire. Yes.
0: Yeah, definitely a highlight of your life, that's for sure. Not many people get that opportunity to meet Rajinikanth.
1: Yes.
0: Muzamil and Surya, I've got to go to the news, but if you could tell me in one sentence why we should all watch and make a date with Must Date the Playboy, what would that sentence be? Muzamil.
2: No, I think if Sir goes first, it's better.
0: Okay. Surya,
1: Okay,
0: sir,
1: I
0: please.
1: think yes. Melanie, yes. I think not just for the romance, but for the honesty of the script, for how far you will go to protect someone you love, you know, that accidental feeling of falling for someone. I think it's something that you will relate. You have seen characters like this all your life. It will be something that it's grounded, it's real, and it's relatable, Melanie. That's what I feel.
0: Okay, well
1: Yes.
0: said. Muzamil.
2: I think he has said everything, and it's just perfect. You can't beat that. But I mean, in short, I would say is that it's a story where it's you like how he said the same thing. You would have seen characters, so there's relatability in this, and for probably for the Indian people, because there are a lot of Indian elements in the story. I guess when you watch this, you might want to fall in love. You might not want to fall in love. You might do things, or you might want to feel things that the characters feel, because I feel that it's shown in a very strong way that it will make the audience feel it. So I think that's why they should watch it as well.
0: Thank you, gentlemen, for talking all about this series. Job well done. So, congratulations and thank you.
1: Thank you. Thank
2: Thank
1: you so much for your
2: you so
1: time.
2: much,
1: Yes, it
2: Kevin.
1: was a
2: Thank you.
1: pleasure.
0: All
1: Pleasure.
0: the very best on your future projects as well. From a Wattpad romance story online to a full-fledged MediaCorp Tamil drama series, Must Date the Playboy is now available to viewers. 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And if you don't speak Tamil, there are English subtitles. Remember that. Thanks for keeping me company. I've been with multi-talented director T. Suryavelan and Muzamil Elias, who plays the playboy in question, Zane, for Must Date the Playboy. That's all for today's Culture Club. I'm Melanie Olivero for CNA 938.
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12: We have another intrepid adventurer who will share his travel tales with us. Melanie speaks with Singaporean wildlife photographer Dan Ung, who will tell us how he explored the amazing Amazon rainforest known as the lungs of the world. All that and more on Destination Anywhere with Melanie Oliveiro on CNA 938. But first, here's the news. Good afternoon, I'm Justine Moss. A powerful 7.8 magnitude earthquake struck the southern Philippines this morning, killing at least 15 people. Local authorities say several buildings and a key access bridge sustained damage. The epicenter of the earthquake is 13 kilometers southwest of General Santos City on the island of Mindanao. It struck at 7:37 local time with a depth of 10 kilometers. Philippine officials had issued evacuations in vulnerable coastal communities following reports of waves of up to 1 meter long parts of the affected coastline. The Pacific Tsunami Warning Center says the threat of a destructive tsunami has now largely passed, but authorities still warn of sea level fluctuations and strong currents persisting for several hours. The force of the tremor had sparked tsunami warnings across Malaysia, Indonesia and Japan, although Malaysia and Indonesia have since lifted them. Lai Vun Hui is a professor at Nanyang Technological University's Asian School of the Environment, and she explains how the movement of tectonic plates beneath the seafloor triggered the powerful quake.
13: This particular earthquake is happening at a very active part of the plate boundary system in Philippines, so it is within expectation. So this is the earthquake that we think the main culprit is the Cotabato Trench, where the Sunda plate, which is the plate at Southeast Asia, is subducted or going under the Philippine plate. And this region has in the past generated large magnitude earthquakes, including magnitude 8.0 in the 1910s. And then with the plate boundary systems, we are also familiar that it goes up to the Philippines, Luzon Island, where a magnitude 7.6 earthquake happened in 1990. In the next 24 to 48 hours, we should expect aftershocks happening, at least one order of magnitude lower than what we have looked at. So this particular earthquake is at magnitude 7.8, so we're expecting up to magnitude 6.8. And we have seen a few earthquakes of magnitude 6.5, 6.0 that has happened in the region.
12: A renewed exchange of fire between Israel and Iran is threatening to pull the wider Middle East back towards regional war. Sirens sounded across Jerusalem this morning after the Israeli military warned of incoming missiles from Iran. Explosions were heard in central Israel as air defenses tried to shoot down the missiles. The latest exchange of fire began on Sunday when Iran launched missiles at Israel after an Israeli attack in Lebanon against Iran-backed Hezbollah. Israel has hit back, saying it struck a petrochemical plant and military targets. US President Donald Trump reportedly urged Israeli Prime Minister Benjamin Netanyahu to hold back from attacking Iran. Blake Sifton reports.
14: President Trump is understood to have urged Netanyahu not to respond because he feels that a deal with Iran is close. According to the reports, Netanyahu pushed back against that. And in the words of US media, he pseudo-agreed in the sense that he agreed not to strike controversially, but at least to carry out some kind of limited strikes. And I believe that's what we are seeing. We understand that the Israeli military has carried out strikes in western and central Iran. They're said to have targeted radar stations, missile launch sites, as well as a drone factory. But Israel's ambassador to the United Nations said and made a point of saying that Israel was not targeting Iranian energy infrastructure, which, of course, is critical and a highly controversial target, which would almost certainly cause an escalation in return. However, that was yesterday. And now this morning, we've seen more rounds of missiles fired at Israel. Israel has said that they have bombed multiple parts of this Iranian petrochemical plant. So it's unclear now whether this is still calibrated by both sides, whether they're still attempting to keep this limited, or with each attack and counterattack, the situation, of course, risks spiraling out of control. There's also been another very significant development that I think we need to pay attention to. One of the salvos fired at Israel this morning was from the Houthi movement in Yemen, which used to fire at Israel quite a bit during the Gaza war. But when that ceasefire came into effect last October, the Houthis fell silent. And when the full war with Iran began in February, to everyone's surprise, the Houthis did not get involved, unlike Hezbollah in Yemen, unlike the Shia militias in Iraq. The Houthis only joined very late in that conflict and only fired a handful of missiles. They have now said that they are joining and that in addition to firing on Israel, they are banning any Israel-linked ships from transiting into the Red Sea. Of course, they control the Bab el-Mandeb Strait. They have the ability to block maritime traffic. And with the Strait of Hormuz closed, of course, if access to the Red Sea and to the Suez Canal was impacted in any real way, that could be catastrophic for the global economy.
12: Chinese President Xi Jinping has arrived in Pyongyang for his first visit to North Korea in nearly 7 years. China's Foreign Minister Wang Yi and a number of other officials are accompanying him for the two-day visit. CNA's Glenda Chong has more.
8: President Xi has hailed Beijing's friendship with the North, calling it invincible. He vowed that both countries will jointly fight against hegemony and attempts to revive militarism that threatens regional security. There was no specific mention of who the statement was aimed at, but it comes a day after Pyongyang reaffirmed its nuclear-armed status, saying there's no backing down from it. President Xi says that he's looking to bolster economic and diplomatic ties, saying it is Beijing's unwavering policy to safeguard and upgrade relations between the neighbors. Now, it comes on the back of him hosting separate summits with the leaders of Russia and the US in the Chinese capital. North Korea has been arming itself to bolster its capabilities against the perceived threat posed by South Korea and its ally, the US. It has developed its nuclear and missile technology with Russia's help and contributed troops to Moscow's war effort in Ukraine in return. It also announced plans to expand its missile production capacity by 2.5 times over the next 5 years, as well as modernize its destroyer fleet as part of improving its overall deterrence plan.
12: Jenny Towns, senior fellow and director of 38 North at the Stimson Center, tells us what Mr. Xi is hoping to achieve during his two-day visit to Pyongyang.
11: I do think it plays into China's larger efforts to be a more global leader right now, especially when there is so much uncertainty coming from the U.S. and among U.S. partners. We have seen, even before the summit with the U.S., we saw China has been working to try and upgrade its relations with North Korea, knowing that that relationship really had deteriorated over the past couple of years as North Korea has been courting Russia and as the Russia-North Korea relationship has really been evolving into a very robust military cooperation, economic cooperation, political cooperation. In those circles, you know, China hasn't had as loud of a voice and as big of a voice. And if there is any chance in the future for US-North Korea talks to resume, certainly China wants to be and wants their interests represented in those talks as well. But actually, North Korea right now has a bigger security impact globally than it has ever before. Its involvement, it's proven itself a useful military partner to Russia in Russia's war. It does have relations with Iran. I think we're watching closely to see what that looks like and how that evolves in the future. It has really talked about doubling down on building out its defense industrial complex. So while you have South Korea on the southern side helping out U.S. and U.S. allies in the war in Ukraine and really looking to push for greater defense cooperation, you have North Korea on the northern side doing the same thing. It has more political power than it ever has, really having taken advantage and capitalized on the relationship with Russia. And Russia has really worked to integrate it into Russian-led networks as well.
12: A Hong Kong school principal who was fired after swearing at security guards during a student trip to Singapore says he's considering legal action. Lee Chiok-hing, the former principal of Sanwei Commercial Society Secondary School, says he was shocked by the school's decision to terminate his contract immediately and without compensation. He says he has appointed legal representatives to review the dismissal and seek advice on his employment rights. The school manager says it has not received any formal statement from Lee and will take its own legal steps if he challenges the decision. Lee was filmed swearing at security guards during a school trip to Singapore on the 22nd of May, prompting his suspension and an investigation by Hong Kong's Education Bureau. He later apologized, calling it a lapse in emotional management. That's the news on CNA 938. I'm Justine Moss. Headlines anytime on CNA 938 and CNA.asia.
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12: Melanie will soon speak with Dan Ung, a Singaporean wildlife photographer who spent months working in and exploring the Amazon rainforest in the Peruvian region. But first, here's a traffic and weather. Let's go to the roads first for you and see if we've got any updates to bring you. A vehicle has stalled on the PIE towards Tuas after Stevens Road. Vehicle also broken down on the ECP towards Changi after Fort Road. Another vehicle breakdown on the BKE towards Woodlands after the KJE. We've got some roadworks on the ECP towards Changi after Tangshong Katong, avoid Lane 4, and roadworks also at the moment on the AYE towards Tuas after Jurong Port Road, avoid Lane 1. 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And let's have a look at the weather now. We've got reports of it being nice and, well, partly cloudy around most of the island. Unfortunately, got a bit of rain in the northern and eastern parts of Singapore at the moment. Today's temperature range 26 to 34 degrees Celsius, relative humidity 60 to 95%.
0: Destination Anywhere takes us deep into one of the most awe-inspiring and biodiverse places on Earth, the Amazon rainforest. A very warm welcome to you. I'm Melanie Olivero, and this is CNA 938. The Amazon is often called the lungs of the world, but beyond its ecological importance, it's also a place of untamed beauty, hidden wildlife, and breathtaking landscapes. So what is it really like exploring its dense jungles, winding rivers, and incredible biodiversity? Let's venture into the heart of the Amazon rainforest with a Singaporean wildlife photographer who has spent not just days, but months immersed in its wilderness. What started as a six-day expedition turned into something much bigger. A few months later, Dan Ng was hired to return for a month-long documentary project living deep in the Amazon jungle, and he returned some months later after that to capture even more of the rainforest's hidden wonders. And this means he has many tales to share. So let's get started and indeed bring on Dan Ng, the Singaporean wildlife photographer who shares some stunning content on his Instagram page at Life with Dan and on TikTok at Life with Dan Ng. So Dan, first things first, what drew you to the Amazon rainforest? Was this a must-visit destination for you for many years going?
16: Definitely. I think what drew me was really the call of the wild. I wanted to visit a place that is just so wild and not like a lesser known destination, not really known to a lot of people. That's one of my motto right now for the next 10 years. I want to go to places that's so far and kind of unique and show people about these places, you know, bring out the beauty, the raw wild, and translate that as videos and stories across to people.
0: You're right, because this is a place that's not frequented by too many tourists, and actually that is a good thing. So I haven't heard many people say that they've traveled to the Amazon rainforest, and you're one of the few. So it's good that we get to see things through your lens, your eyes, because your aim is to showcase the beauty of the world through your videos. So how did the Amazon live up to that mission, this view you had, this goal you had?
16: I think it was an entirely extraordinary experience. It was very magical. I actually captured one of my favorite shots of all time. So during the dry season, you get a lot of butterflies, like storms of butterflies on the riverbanks. And I had this vision in mind, like I wanted to capture butterflies dancing around an animal. It could be a caiman, it could be a bird of some sort, or a turtle. And one day, during my one-month expedition in the Amazon, we were going upriver, and I saw the storm of butterflies happening from a distance. I was like, this is the time for it, you know. And the turtle was right there. So it was kind of like a run and gun moment. We were just driving. It was a drive-by. We went up river and I brought up my lens and shot that moment. And just seconds right after that moment happened, the turtle darted into the water. Because the locals actually hunt these turtles. They poach them for their eggs. It's kind of like a local delicacy over there. So it's an extremely rare moment. And I think these are the moments that are just so extraordinary, especially in places like that. It's not something that you typically see, you know. And I think on top of that, there's a lot of exotic and endangered species of animals. Maybe some even undescribed, unknown to us right now, because the Amazon is so huge. There's millions of things out there that's not even discovered yet, not even explored yet. So I think we're only touching the surface right now in raw and wild places like that. And that really, really intrigues me to put myself out there and explore even more. Mm. You know, it's kind of like the second age of an explorer era. You know, I really want to experience that. That's something different, you know. If the uprising of technology and all this kind of stuff, I really want to just take myself out of that and really connect back to nature and myself per se.
0: As you were talking, and of course, the way you describe things and how you're so respectful of your surroundings and how you want to capture it, it made me think of the Brazilian photographer and photojournalist Sebastião Salgado, who exhibited in Singapore quite recently about the Amazon rainforest
16: amazing
0: in Brazil.
16: Exhibition.
0: How much has his work also inspired you?
16: Frankly speaking, I haven't done a lot of research on photographers. I just put myself out there in the world. I wouldn't exactly call myself a photographer. I see myself more of an artist, a visual artist. So that was my first time seeing his work, actually. Yeah. And I was so inspired and I was so mind blown. I could actually relate to all his pictures. When I was standing there in the exhibition, I was like, wow. I actually got to see this in real life.
0: Exactly.
16: And this is still existing in our time. And that's so interesting because I feel that everybody should get out there and see the world as it is while it's still there. I mean, we're all still trying to save planet Earth, right? Mm. But I think there's a good chance right now to go out there and fall in love with planet Earth and travel and just have more awareness for the lungs of Earth, you know?
0: Yeah. Okay. It definitely is considered the lungs of the world of Earth. So let's talk a bit more about your first trip being a six-day expedition. But since then, you've returned twice for documentary filmmaking, including an entire month living in the jungle. So how did those different experiences compare?
16: The first 6 days were actually really life-changing. There was a six-day expedition a year in the making. And when it happened, when I first took my first step in the Amazon, deep down inside, I was actually quite afraid. Like, I didn't know what to expect because this is uncharted terrain to me. It's so humid. It's so hot. It's a tough adventure. I wouldn't say it's for everyone, but I would say everyone should try it out because you walk out of there with a different experience and perspective to life. And 6 days was merely scraping the surface of being in a wild destination, you know. So by the chance of fate, I was actually hired back by the boss of the organization, Jungle Keepers, Paul Rosalie. He's an American conservationist doing the good work on Earth. He's trying to conserve and save the entire Las Bejas watershed.
0: What is that?
16: It's a huge river.
0: Yeah.
16: So right now, it's a patch of ancient forest that remains completely unprotected. And his goal, his sole goal right now, is to turn that into a national park, saving the millions of heartbeats, the local indigenous peoples, the tribes over there. He's trying to protect all of that because there's a lot of invaders, loggers, miners, and just all the bad stuff that's happening, destroying the forest. And he's just trying to make a difference right there.
0: What's it called again?
16: The Las Pedras River.
0: Las Pedras River. Okay.
16: Yeah, it's a huge ecosystem. Ancient forest as ancient as time.
0: Now let's talk about what it was like living so deeply immersed in the rainforest for that extended period. We talked about an entire month, yeah? What were some of the biggest challenges? Because you said it's hot, it's humid, it's vast. It's almost imposing. Tell us what that was like.
16: I'm a pretty adaptable person. So I think the biggest challenge for me was missing my wife.
0: Ah.
16: Yeah, I'm married. So being away from her for a month is pretty hard. And the only time I have connection over there is when I'm in the living area of the lodge where they have Wi-Fi. And the rooms are pretty basic as well. You don't get Wi-Fi in the rooms. So those are the part. I would say it's a challenge for the first few days. But after that, you get used to it. You just feel so connected to nature that's all around you. You don't even feel the need to touch technology anymore. You're just out there listening to the sounds of nature. The silence is so loud at times, but at the same time, you hear everything. the insects, the monkeys, the macaws, every now and then you get a flash of red, blue, green just flying overhead and you just hear them calling. It's just, you know, just about the most beautiful thing ever. I wouldn't say those are considered challenges, maybe just at the start, you know, but after a while, when you're there for more than a week, things just start to change deeply from within, you know, you just start to take notice to every little thing around, every little things around you. Mm-hmm. And when you're walking out alone on the trails, some of these trails, they might not even be trails, you have to bash through the forest and you just take notice of every little thing, every little sound all around you.
0: Yeah.
16: And it's just an amazing feeling of tranquility.
0: Yeah, sounds absolutely breathtaking to be really in the heart of Mother Nature. And then I'm thinking, Dan, how did you get there? Did you go on a group tour or was this an independent trip, but with others involved as well?
16: It was a group tour, actually. Mm. I found this expedition company through Paul Rosalie on Instagram. They are called Tamandua Expeditions. So that's my very first 6-day trip. I signed up for that.
0: Mm-hmm.
16: And I went for that with, there was a group of 10 other people. So me, my wife, and I got one friend along who was so game to go to the Amazon with us. And we had the best time. And then from then, I was hired to go back again, like I mentioned.
0: Mm.
16: And the crazy thing is the destination, the journey from Singapore to the Amazon, the Peruvian Amazon rainforest, is pretty far. Like, I actually timed it. So from my doorstep, it takes 49 hours all the way to the point I reach the lodge of the Amazon. Yeah.
0: Tell us that again.
16: It's 49 hours.
0: 49
16: from
0: hours.
16: From my home to my second home in the Amazon rainforest.
0: You said the Peruvian Amazon rainforest.
16: Yeah, this is in the Peruvian side. So the Amazon actually stretches quite a far bit into many different countries.
0: That's mainly where you were based, yeah?
16: Yeah. So right now I'm based in the Peruvian side.
0: Okay. You were also talking about a lodge that you stayed in. So you stayed in the lodge, not quite great in terms of connectivity, but we're not there to surf the internet or doom scroll. Were you mostly staying in the lodge or did you also spend nights outside?
16: Yeah, I actually did spend one night outside, but I was mostly in the lodge, moving in and out into the forest, taking boat rides far up river. They also have the tallest treehouse in the world. I think it's 110 feet, maybe that's about 33 meters, I think, and that gives you a very exclusive insight and deeper look into the lives of animals living in the canopy. So that's quite pretty exquisite experience. And I remember one of the most interesting experiences. This is my first time camping ever. We went about 3 hours up river and we camped out in one of the tributaries.
0: Uh-huh.
16: It was late. It was amazing. We had a campfire. We fished. We got a huge catfish. We cut down some bamboos. We fitted the catfish and some rice in the bamboo. We had the best dinner ever. And then we turned in for the night. And you know, it's not the rainforest if it doesn't rain. So like about an hour later, it started pouring and I was just with all my gear in my tent and my tent started leaking.
0: Yikes.
16: I was like, this is the best night ever.
0: Yeah.
16: I'm really taking it all in. And everything was just getting wet. I was lying there thinking about how amazing this is. So I think about maybe about 30 minutes later, I fell asleep for a while to the sounds of, you know, just the water pelting against the tent. And suddenly I woke up. This was the most intense adventure, I would say, for me. I woke up slapping myself. I was like, oh my God, what is all this all around me? And then I took my torchlight. I shined it all over myself. I was covered in leaf cutter ants.
0: Oh,
16: so they
0: my
16: actually,
0: goodness.
16: We actually set up tent a little too close, to, I guess, to their nest. And they ate into my tent. Right beside me, there was a hole. I could see all of them streaming in and they ate into my shirt. My cap was like 1/3 eaten. My shirt had holes in it. And I was just screaming for help. It's like, oh my God, guys, are you guys awake? Like to the team. And yeah, that was just one of the most amazing experience, you know, like it's as wild as it gets.
0: How painful were their bites?
16: It isn't that painful. It's more like a pinch. Yeah,
0: uh-huh.
16: A light pinch. It's more shocking than painful, actually.
0: Right.
16: And when you're covered in it, it's like shocking you everywhere. So that was the thing. But it was a really interesting experience.
0: Yeah.
16: To be able to be, you know, really immersed in the wild in that manner.
0: Obviously, what you had to do as a responsible person of this planet was to shake them off, move your tent elsewhere.
16: I did not move the tent.
0: Oh, you didn't? And then the ants?
16: They just continue eating my tent.
0: Why didn't you move though, Dan?
16: I figured, you know, it's late, I'm tired, it's raining, so we just went out. Paul's tent was also getting eaten alive, his whole half of it was gone, and then we just set up another fire, a campfire, and we just sat there throughout the rest of the night waiting for morning so that we could head back out onto the river again. And it was a beautiful experience, you know, we just sat there sharing stories and, you know, exchanging cultures. That was really, really nice.
0: Well, these ants sound like goats. They eat anything. So what were your tents made of?
16: Plastic, I guess.
0: Synthetic plastic fibers, and
16: probably
0: they ate through there.
16: Yeah, so we had four tents set up.
0: Yeah.
16: And I think they ate through mine because mine was dark green. And the tent right beside me, probably half a meter away, was bright orange, and they did not even touch his tent.
0: I see.
16: So my entire tent was just covered with leaf cutter ants.
0: How big are they, Dan?
16: Maybe the tip 2-3 cm, maybe. Yeah, I think so.
0: Okay, so not too big.
16: Yeah, if my gauging is quite right. Yeah. Yeah, not too big, but not too small either. Big enough for you to notice. Big enough for you to pick it up with two fingers.
0: Yeah.
16: Yeah, and they're pretty sturdy. I tried to kill a few, but because I was getting rid of them from my body, and they just don't die.
0: Oh, because they've got a very hard exoskeleton,
16: I guess so.
0: I see. So what they mostly ate through were fabrics.
16: Yeah, fabric.
0: But not the hard stuff that you had, like the containers that were keeping your food or equipment.
16: Oh, there was no food, but they were trying to eat into my backpack as well.
0: My goodness, backpack. That is a fabric.
16: I think they tore a little bit of fabric out. So I was pretty fascinated looking at all this. I was like, wow, okay, that's very cool.
0: So they don't eat flesh.
16: No. Yeah, they don't.
0: That truly is an adventure to remember, for sure. Keeping us company has been Dan Ng, a Singaporean wildlife photographer who shares his adventures on his Instagram page at Life with Dan and on TikTok at Life with Dan Ng. And that is a wrap of Destination Anywhere. I'm Melanie Olivero for CNA 938.

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7: It can take several weeks for the body to develop a detectable immune response.
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14: It's 4:30. Good afternoon. I'm Justine Moss. A powerful 7.8 magnitude earthquake struck southern Philippines this morning, killing at least 15 people and injuring more than 100 others. The force of the tremor sparked tsunami warnings across the Philippines, Indonesia and Japan. CNA's Glenda Chong has the details.
15: Images circulating online show damage to buildings in General Santos City, including a collapse of a roof in an elementary school just as schools were reopening after a long break. Local authorities say several buildings and a key access bridge were damaged. The epicenter of the earthquake is 13 kilometers southwest of General Santos City on the island of Mindanao. And it struck at 7:37 in the morning local time with a depth of 10 kilometers. Philippine officials issued evacuations in vulnerable coastal communities after the quake following reports of waves of up to a meter along parts of the coastline. The Pacific Tsunami Warning Center says the threat of a destructive wave has now largely passed, but authorities still warn of sea level fluctuations and strong currents persisting for several hours.
14: A renewed exchange of fire between Israel and Iran is threatening to pull the wider Middle East back towards regional war. Sirens sounded across Jerusalem this morning after the Israeli military warned of incoming missiles from Iran. Explosions were heard in central Israel as air defenses tried to shoot down the missiles. The latest exchange of fire began on Sunday when Iran launched missiles at Israel after an Israeli attack in Lebanon against Hezbollah, a militant group backed by Tehran. Israel has hit back, saying it struck a petrochemical plant and military targets. U.S. President Donald Trump reportedly urged Israeli Prime Minister Benjamin Netanyahu to hold back from attacking Iran. Mr. Trump has insisted that the fighting will not derail Washington's peace talks with Tehran, saying that a deal remains within reach. Blake Sifton, reporting for CNA from Tel Aviv, has more on how these latest strikes will affect Washington's peace talks with Tehran.
16: President Trump is understood to have urged Netanyahu not to respond because he feels that a deal with Iran is close. According to the reports, Netanyahu pushed back against that. But Israel's ambassador to the United Nations said and made a point of saying that Israel was not targeting Iranian energy infrastructure, which, of course, is critical and a highly controversial target, which would almost certainly cause an escalation in return. However, that was yesterday, and now this morning we've seen more rounds of missiles fired at Israel. Israel has said that they have bombed multiple parts of this Iranian petrochemical plant. So it's unclear now whether this is still calibrated by both sides, whether they're still attempting to keep this limited, or with each attack and counterattack, the situation, of course, risks spiraling out of control. There's also been another very significant development that I think we need to pay attention to. One of the salvos fired at Israel this morning was from the Houthi movement in Yemen, which used to fire at Israel quite a bit during the Gaza War. But when that ceasefire came into effect last October, the Houthis fell silent. And when the full war with Iran began in February, to everyone's surprise, the Houthis did not get involved, unlike Hezbollah in Yemen, unlike the Shia militias in Iraq. The Houthis only joined very late in that conflict and only fired a handful of missiles. They have now said that they are joining and that in addition to firing on Israel, they are banning any Israel-linked ships from transiting into the Red Sea. Of course, they control the Bab el-Mandeb Strait. They have the ability to block maritime traffic. With the Strait of Hormuz closed, of course, if access to the Red Sea and to the Suez Canal was impacted in any real way, that could be catastrophic for the global economy.
14: Chinese President Xi Jinping has arrived in Pyongyang, his first visit to North Korea in nearly 7 years. China's Foreign Minister Wang Yi and a number of other officials are accompanying him for the two-day visit. President Xi has hailed Beijing's friendship with the North, calling it invincible. He vowed that both countries will jointly fight against hegemony and attempts to revive militarism that threatens regional security. There was no specific mention of who the statement was aimed at, but it comes a day after Pyongyang reaffirmed its nuclear armed status, saying there's no backing down from it. President Xi says he's looking to bolster economic and diplomatic ties, saying it's Beijing's unwavering policy to safeguard and upgrade relations between the neighbours. It comes on the back of him hosting separate summits with the leaders of Russia and the US in the Chinese capital. And that's the news on CNA 938. I'm Justine Moss. Headlines anytime on CNA 938 and CNA.Asia. Coming up to 4:35, time for Asia Business on CNA 938. And China's securities regulator says mainland investors with offshore brokerage accounts will not face forced account closures or asset liquidations. That's following concerns sparked by Beijing's recent crackdown on what it calls illegal cross-border securities trading. CNA's Glenda Chong has the details.
15: The China Securities Regulatory Commission, or CSRC, says it's targeting overseas brokers that illegally help mainland investors trade foreign stocks from within China. The clarification comes after confusion among investors over the fate of an estimated $54 billion held in offshore brokerage accounts. Fears of forced liquidation had triggered a sell-off in US-listed Chinese stocks after the crackdown was announced on the 22nd of May.

0: Texas Intermediate climbed 4.8% to hit just shy of $95. Today's gains in prices erased Friday's losses when prices fell on hopes of a de-escalation in the U.S.-Iran conflict. Oil prices have climbed just under 60% since the start of the war in late February. However, they still remain below highs marked in March when Brent reached nearly $120 per barrel. The global aviation industry expects a sharp drop in profits this year as airlines grapple with disruptions linked to the conflict in the Middle East and sharply higher fuel prices. CNA's Yasmin Yonkers is in Rio de Janeiro at the International Air Transport Association, or IATA's, annual meeting. She spoke to IATA Chief Willie Walsh about the cost pressures that are weighing in on the industry.
1: Well, IATA has sharply downgraded the industry's outlook, with global airline profits now expected to come in at just $23 billion this year. Now, that is about half of last year's level. The industry is being hit by jet fuel prices that are nearly 70% higher than a year ago. What's remarkable, though, is that demand remains strong, with record passenger numbers expected this year. Yet airlines are forecast to make just $4.50 per passenger. And as IATA's outgoing director general Willie Walsh puts it, that is not even enough to buy a hot dog at most FIFA World Cup venues.
2: It's not well understood. You know, people look at the top line, the revenues that we generate, you know, $1.1 trillion this year, but very few actually focus on the bottom line where they need to really look. So I think the message is getting across. You know, as I said, consumers do appreciate the fact that airlines can't absorb this very significant increase in the oil price given the margins that we're generating.
1: But what remains a bugbear with Mr. Walsh is aircraft delivery delays, which IATA believes is halting fuel efficiency gains that were made in the last 2 years. Now, in fact, Mr. Walsh believes that aircraft manufacturers should be held more accountable for the emissions impact of delayed deliveries.
2: Very disappointing, because, you know, we're in an environment where our gross emissions are higher than they should be because of the poor performance from the OEMs, principally the engine manufacturers. You know, it's been the airframe as well, but, you know, it's having a significant impact on the financial performance of the airline industry. We estimated that it cost about $11 billion last year. It'll be higher this year because of the increase in the fuel price. But it's also having that negative impact on our environmental performance, because we're not seeing the benefit that we would normally see, given that we're now operating a fleet that's significantly older than average, at about 15.2 years compared to 13.7. And these older aircraft are less fuel efficient. They cost more to maintain.
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13: Made in SG is all about the bling thing today and nurturing a jewelry business from scratch. I'm Melanie Olivero. This is CNA 938. Whenever you pass by any jewelry shop, be it a local or international brand, we'd all be dazzled by the jewelry and the gleaming golden items just staring back at us from their glass cabinets and display sets. But if the brand is local, few of us think of how they were founded and

0: how they got here today. Po Heng Jewelry in particular is the renowned Singaporean jeweler I'm talking about for today, known for its elegant designs and gold craftsmanship. Po Heng Jewelry is now celebrating 77 years of doing business, so Po Heng is older than independent Singapore. Shedding more light is Eugene Goh. He's the group CEO of Po Heng Jewelry. Eugene, welcome to CNA 938.
1: Thank you very much, Melanie. Thanks for having me here.
0: Thank you for making all the way down because, you're a very busy man. So we appreciate you coming all the way down. Okay, so Eugene, before we start talking about Po Heng Jewelry and it's more than 70 years of existence here, tell us what jewelry proves timeless on women and or men. For me, it would be a pair of diamond studded earrings. What do you think is timeless?
1: Well, I think timeless can be very subjective. I think it's really very much dependent on the audience. Everybody has a different perception of what is timeless from a jewelry. A man can have a very different perception of what is timeless to him in terms of a wedding band or even a chain versus a lady, right? But I guess in our own words and in our own definition, what is essentially timeless is the value of Po Heng. And then that's something that I think was stood, that stands across time. And a lot of time is not just about the physical product that we're putting on the shelf, but I think importantly is the spirit that goes behind those making of the products. And if I were to sort of share the philosophy of the founder, Mr. Chng Tok Nam, when he first started the company in 1948, I think there's this strong belief and ethos of him that believes strongly in three fundamental principles, and the first being trust, which we hold very dearly to our heart even up to today, and the second being quality, and last but not least is about craftsmanship.
0: Mm.
1: So, yeah.
0: So when it comes to this man I'm talking to, what would you consider timeless?
1: I think it's a lot of his I would say his
0: for
1: moral.
0: You, for you, Eugene, for you,
1: oh,
0: what
1: for
0: would
1: me.
0: You personally,
1: because
0: right. you said it's subjective, I completely understand.
1: Right.
0: What would you consider timeless?
1: I think what resonates very strongly with me, and that's the reason why I'm here today, it's the word trust.
0: Mm.
1: Because that is something that aligns, I think, in a very intimate way with my own sets of values.
0: Mm. Piece of jewelry, what would you consider timeless?
1: I would think it's a wedding band for myself.
0: A nice, simple wedding band,
1: yes,
0: yeah?
1: Yes.
0: Yeah.
1: I think if you look across the entire wedding journey, always begin with a proposal ring, right? And that's the very start of trust, right, yeah. between a couple. And subsequent to that, I think the wedding band itself is where the commitment between a couple is being laid. And it will survive through tests of time.
0: Yeah.
1: And of course, last but not least, we have that whole customary wedding journey. From a Chinese perspective, we have this thing called Si Dian Jing and Si Dian Zuan.
0: I love that collection, which we're going to talk about in just a while because there's so much going on with Po Heng Jewelry. So you mentioned, of course, Mr. Chng Tok Nam. He is, of course, the founder of Po Heng Jewelry. Of course, a proudly made in SG heritage brand. He set it up more than 70 years ago. Mr. Chng came from China to Singapore to be an apprentice at his uncle's goldsmith store. Tell us more about him. But first, how did the name Po Heng come about? Did Mr. Chng come up with it?
1: Yeah, I mean, if you look at the name itself, Po Heng, fundamentally, there's two Chinese characters.
0: Yes.
1: And in Chinese, it's Bao and Xing. So Bao essentially means treasure. And Xing, in direct translation, it's prosperity, it's fortune, it's luck. So if you put both words together, it's really about precious jewelry. And fundamentally, this is how the name is being mooted right from day one. And I think behind what is essentially more meaningful, if you look at how Mr. Chng have actually set up his journey in this business of jewelry, it's really about his spirit of the fundamental, it's really going back to the basics again, which is fundamentally about trust, about delivering the best quality of the products to the customers. And last but not least, it's about craftsmanship as well. I think all this value actually stood with time. And when we talk about trust, it's really about the genuinity, the authenticity, and not just on product, but in terms of the responsible sourcing of the product as well. So everything is actually done at the highest level. And if we look at quality, it is actually a obsession internally, I would say, in pursuit of perfection. So at Poheng, we don't just do our typical quality control just one time. In fact, we do it three times. When the product first arrived in our stores, in our head office, we did it once. When it goes out to our third party for assaying and it comes back, we did it again. And last but not least, when it goes out to the stores, to our boutiques, our brand ambassador is in fact the curator as well, right? So there's actually three steps of curation that we do in terms of the quality control. So that's the strict emphasis that we place relentlessly when it comes to quality.
0: Yeah.
1: And
0: that's very Singaporean, you see.
1: Well, yeah, very traditional, but yeah. I think it's our way of showing our sincerity in bringing the best of the best to our customers.
0: Yeah. Well, Mr. Cheng, of course, led Poheng as much as he could. He passed away in the 1980s, I believe, yeah?
1: Right.
0: How did Poheng grow under his leadership and what core business beliefs he had still hold true for today for Poheng? You mentioned that just now, and one of them is trust.
1: Yes.
0: When we walk into almost any Poheng jewelry store, many of your cabinets have the word trust on top of it.
1: That's right.
0: So we can see it the moment we walk in.
1: Yep.
0: But when it came to underlying his leadership skills, mm-hmm. what kind of a leader was he that you also hold very close to your heart?
1: Right. I think by and large, Mr. Cheng is a very inclusive person, right? He believes strongly in leadership, in people. And I think some of his teachings still remain very much felt in the company today. And we go back to what he always talked about, which is trust.
0: Yeah.
1: And he always preached that we have to be very honest in our craft to our customers and never compromise on the quality that you deliver to the customer. And as far as on the customer front, always make sure that you are customer-centric, right? Build a connection, build a sincere relationship with the customer so that it is a lifelong partnership that you own, and not so much of a one-off sales. So I think these are the things that he holds very dearly, which you can feel it today within the company culture. And as far as I'm concerned, I think it's how I'm using all these good traits that's been left over and augmented in a different way.
0: Yeah.
1: Right.
0: Yeah, because each leader brings it to another level. According to the Poheng Jewelry website, one of the first local jewelry brands to open stores at shopping malls was indeed Poheng, and later they went on to housing estates. So you can easily find a Poheng jewelry store in Jurong East as much as you can at Orchard Road. But I'm thinking, how has this easily accessible approach worked for the brand? Because other brands would rather be in a more exclusively located place, like let's say, for example, also in Orchard Road and Marina Bay Sands or Jewel, you see.
1: Right.
0: But with Poheng, you're there, but you're also in the heartlands.
1: Right.
0: You know?
1: Right.
0: Yeah.
1: So I think that's a pretty much deliberate strategy for us to be not just at the shopping malls, but also being accessible to the heartlanders. I think we pride ourselves as a local brand, and the connections that is then is important in the sense of accessibility. And I think what we feel when it comes to fine jewelry, it shouldn't be something that's so exclusive and so distant, such that it becomes a barrier even for heartlanders to want to access to fine jewelries. So I think it is a deliberate attempt for us to make sure that we're relatable yet accessible to our audience. And you can hear that actually over times, because of this initiative, we've built across two or three generations of very loyal and valued customers. Often when I go to these boutiques, sometimes when I, because the customer wouldn't know who I am, and I just kind of doing a bit of a mystery shopping. And sometimes I do get to hear that, because my mom is here, that's why I'm here. And soon to be, maybe I'll bring my kids over as well. So it's that generations of connection that we make and the relationship that we build over time, or true sincerity. I think that's something that would tick for us. And it'll help us tremendously because before you know it, actually the biggest advocate of Po Heng are actually our parents.
0: That's right.
1: I think the word of mouth couldn't be more powerful, especially coming from your own parents, right? Versus what you hear from the media, or you hear from us, right? You better hear it from your own parents. I think that's a very strong validation that they can give to us as a brand.
0: Yeah.
1: Yeah.
0: So it's not really spreading yourself too thin or being too atas.
1: Right.
0: It's being there for the people, wherever
1: exactly.
0: they are.
1: Yeah.
0: Yeah.
1: Right.
0: I'm sure, Eugene, there is a vault of the more classic collections that Po Heng Jewelry keeps in its archives. What past collections would you like to talk about? Because for me, I was fascinated by this dual function collection, I believe, of the 1950s, one of which a man or a woman could buy a gold pen. And that also, this pen doubled up as an ear picker. So that's quite fascinating.
1: Yeah.
0: So this one is really an atas ear picker.
1: Right.
0: So give us examples of different collections over the years that show the brand's versatility in how they reach out to as many different people as possible.
1: Right. I think one of the collection that we have that even I myself holds very dear to is really around this collection called Legacy. Legacy is a collection that is very much inspired by Peranakan design. And if you look at the intricacy of the design and the product, I think a lot of painstaking effort has been put into in terms of the thought process and the design language. When we look at the motif and architecture or the Peranakan culture, everything has been embedded in the product itself. And it's not just a product, it's also about us as a brand speaking to the audiences in Singapore that we are not only inclusive, but we're a diverse brand as well. So that's something that I think would touch, ideally, we hope, everyone's heart, that we are actually a multiracial society. And jewelry is not just for any specific ethnic groups. I think it's jewelry for everybody, especially coming from Po Heng.
0: Yeah.
1: Even though we are a very much Chinese brand, but the essence of our spirit is really about inclusiveness and diversity. And beyond that, we also have a collection called the Oro 22.
0: Uh-huh.
1: And under this collection, you can see a lot of the design language and thought process is around boldness, is around voluminous silhouettes, and it's around very simple and minimalistic sort of a design.
0: Mm-hmm.
1: And it exudes a certain spirit as far as ladies are concerned. Self-expression, independence, power, empowerment. And this is one product that from time to time every year, we actually ran a campaign in conjunction with Independence Women's Day, which is IWD.
0: Yeah.
1: And that's something that I think it's very much positioned nicely from a design perspective that it speaks the language of a empowered woman in Singapore context today.
0: Yeah.
1: Right.
0: Symbolizing that in the design.
1: Exactly.
0: Yeah.
1: Right. And last but not least, I would say it's our latest vow collection.
0: Yeah.
1: Right.
0: So I saw it was given to me as VOW.
1: That's right.
0: Abbreviated, but we call it vow, is it?
1: That's right.
0: Okay, tell us about that one.
1: Right. So V technically stands for Valentine, which is the start of trust within a relationship. And O stands for oath, which is a commitment between a couple. Last but not least, W stands for wedding, which is actually the union of two families becoming one. So in essence, each of the letter carries with itself very significant meaning behind. And why do we call? Why do we actually come up with this vow collection? I think we have put quite a fair bit of research and study into how the consumer within these segments are behaving. In fact, myself have done quite a fair bit of collaboration with Nanyang Business School, which is part of NTU. And we work with the dean there, deputy dean, and with the students collectively to actually do a deep dive to gather insights on how young couples today or newly wed couples today thinks about wedding as a category of products. And those insights are proved to be very meaningful and useful in our formulation of this vow collection. Strictly speaking, I think if you look at this cluster of audience, they are generally Gen Z, if not young millennials. That is either they just got wed or they're going to get wed soon. So in this segment of people, what we realize is that there's a lot of ask that is not met today, especially towards customization, right? And that's something that we're putting forward under the V Valentine, which is our trust collection. And our trust collection today don't just speak of the standard market 4Cs, but I think importantly, we're pushing the envelope of innovation. So in Poheng, we have our own internal standards called the 5C, which the 5C stands for curation. And if you look at the typical 4Cs, the market 4C standards, when it comes to cut, right, we actually emphasize very strictly on triple excellence cut, which is excellence in cut, excellent cut in symmetry, excellent in cut in polish, and especially excellent in cut by itself. So triple excellence cut.
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3: 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She's my partner during good times and bad times. 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
2: 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Let's navigate family together.
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17: Thank you so much for joining me on this edition of Singapore Today. Your news up next, and then Global Watch. And of course, the lead story for Global Watch today has to do with the escalation of tensions as Iran and Israel trading missile strikes once again. My expert weighs in with the latest. Stay tuned, but first the news. Good evening. A new supercomputer could help Singapore better predict extreme weather, plan coastal defences, and tailor cancer treatments. Called Aspire2B, it will help researchers speed up scientific discovery, digital development, and Information Minister Josephine Teo launched this at the National Supercomputing Centre.
18: Models that were previously too large can now be trained in Singapore to meet our specific needs. Simulations that ran as approximations can now run in resolution. Workloads that had to be sent overseas can now use our national research infrastructure.
17: This new supercomputer will have four times the power of its predecessors. It will support more than 1,500 projects across simulation, data analytics, and AI. Now, the supercomputer fills what the National Association calls an unprecedented demand for more computing power and allows researchers to find better solutions faster. Dr. Jason Pitt is principal investigator at the Cancer Science Institute of Singapore.
19: Having access to such large supercomputing power really enables us to process more and more data. This data can be fed into our AI models, which are critical in order to design effective treatments. Then we can deploy those models within the clinical context here in Singapore in order to better treat patients based on their particular needs.
17: Deputy Prime Minister Gan Kim Yong will make an official visit to Jakarta, Indonesia tomorrow. Mr. Gan, who is also Trade and Industry Minister, will chair the 16th Singapore-Indonesia Sixth Bilateral Economic Working Group's ministerial meeting with his Indonesian counterpart. And this is his first trip to Indonesia in his current role. The ministerial meeting is a key economic platform and high-level forum between the two countries. It's aimed at advancing and reviewing cooperation in sectors such as transport, manpower, and tourism. Now, discussions will also cover the Batam, Bintan, and Karimun region. Singapore and Indonesia share strong and close economic ties and will celebrate 60 years of diplomatic relations next year. A Hong Kong school principal who was fired after swearing at security guards during a student trip to Singapore says he is considering legal action. Lee Chuk Hing, the former principal of Sun Wei Commercial Society Secondary School, says he was shocked by the school's decision to terminate his contract immediately and without compensation. He says he has appointed legal representatives to review the dismissal and seek advice on his employment rights. Well, the school manager says it has not received any formal statement from Lee and will take its own legal steps if he challenges the decision. Lee was filmed swearing at security guards during a school trip to Singapore on the 22nd of May, prompting his suspension and an investigation by Hong Kong's Education Bureau. He later apologized, calling it a lapse in emotional management. A powerful 7.8 magnitude earthquake struck the southern Philippines this morning, killing at least 15 people. Local authorities say several buildings and a key access bridge sustained damage. The epicenter of the earthquake is 13 kilometers southwest of General Santos City on the island of Mindanao. It struck at 7:37 a.m. local time with a depth of 10 kilometers. Philippine officials had issued evacuations in vulnerable coastal communities following reports of waves of up to 1 meter along the parts of the affected coastline. The Pacific Tsunami Warning Center says the threat of a destructive tsunami has now largely passed, but authorities still warn of sea level fluctuations and strong currents persisting for several hours. Well, the force of the terror, or rather the force of the tremor, had sparked tsunami warnings across Malaysia, Indonesia, and Japan, although Malaysia and Indonesia have since lifted them. Mariejo Ramos is covering this story for CNA from Manila. She has more on the casualties and damage following the powerful quake.
13: The situation is still developing, but authorities are now reporting casualties and significant damage following the powerful earthquake that struck off Mindanao this morning. Initial reports indicate fatalities, although officials are still verifying the exact death toll as search and rescue operations continue. The hardest hit area appears to be General Santos City, where building collapses, power outages, and infrastructure damage have been reported across several areas of southern Mindanao as well. Because today is the opening of public school in the Philippines, the Department of Education also deployed engineers in affected schools in the region. Search and rescue teams remain on the ground while strong aftershocks continue to rattle the region. Officials are also warning residents to avoid damaged structures as assessments continue and the casualty figures could still rise in the coming hours.
17: A renewed exchange of fire between Israel and Iran is threatening to pull the wider Middle East back towards regional war. Sirens sounded across Jerusalem this morning after the Israeli military warned of incoming missiles from Iran. Explosions were heard in central Israel as air defenses tried to shoot down the missiles, and the latest exchange of fire began on Sunday when Iran launched missiles at Israel after an Israeli attack in Lebanon against Iran-backed Hezbollah. Israel has hit back, saying it struck a petrochemical plant and military targets. Chinese President Xi Jinping has arrived in Pyongyang for his first visit to North Korea in nearly 7 years. China's Foreign Minister Wang Yi and a number of other officials are accompanying him for the two-day visit. Here's CNA's Glenda Chong with more.
16: President Xi has hailed Beijing's friendship with the North, calling it invincible. He vowed that both countries will jointly fight against hegemony and attempts to revive militarism that threatens regional security. There was no specific mention of who the statement was aimed at, but it comes a day after Pyongyang reaffirmed its nuclear-armed status, saying there's no backing down from it. President Xi says that he's looking to bolster economic and diplomatic ties, saying it is Beijing's unwavering policy to safeguard and upgrade relations between the neighbors. Now, it comes on the back of him hosting separate summits with the leaders of Russia and the U.S. in the Chinese capital. North Korea has been arming itself to bolster its capabilities against the perceived threat posed by South Korea and its ally, the US. It has developed its nuclear and missile technology with Russia's help and contributed troops to Moscow's war effort in Ukraine in return. It also announced plans to expand its missile production capacity by 2.5 times over the next 5 years, as well as modernize its destroyer fleet as part of improving its overall deterrence plan.
17: Well, CNA's Deborah Wong tells us the significance of President Xi's visit to North Korea.
20: This is not just President Xi's first visit to North Korea in years, it's also his first international trip of 2026. And, you know, it really does cement the idea that China is hoping to reinforce ties with North Korea. In fact, just this morning, state media reported that President Xi published a commentary on North Korea's official media, calling, very importantly, to remind both countries that both sides share a long-standing friendship. He also called for them to strengthen exchanges at all levels, including party, government and military, as well as enhance development strategies. So that kinship that President Xi is highlighting is very important here, because in recent years, North Korea has aligned closer to Russia, it has shifted closer to Russia, and China wants to remind North Korea that it remains an unwavering ally, and also North Korea's main trading partner given the country's seclusion. North Korea's shift towards Russia and its involvement in the Ukraine war has sort of created some sort of complications for China, because it wants to balance ties with the Western world. And, you know, it also wants to position itself as a peacemaker. So this visit is really important for China to keep all lines of dialogue open for all parties.
17: I'm Daniel Martin for Singapore Today. Headlines anytime on CNA 938 and at cna.asia. Let's talk traffic. Good evening, everybody. Thank you so much for joining me on your Monday. Getting home safe, of course, on this June the 8th. I'll keep you company all the way till 8. Right now, let's see what's happening on the roads of Singapore. I've got news of a breakdown. It's occurred on the BKE to Woodlands after the KJE. Look out as well for heavy traffic. CTE to SLE between Jalan Bahagia and Merchant Road. And heavy on the PIE to Changi between Bedok Reservoir Road and the KPE.
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17: Got a mixture of wet and windy conditions across the island right now. What a change from lunchtime today, where it was scorching. Did I buy sunblock? Like, it was that hot that it forced me to remember. It's like, am I having UV protection? But right now, across the island, I'm seeing mainly heavy thundery showers with gusty winds. This is one of the few times that we see this kind of report, though, with gusty winds addition. But that's across most of the island. Across the southern parts, I'm seeing some showers across till about 6:30 p.m.
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17: On this Monday, June 8th edition of Global Watch, we're focusing on this story.
16: Israel and Iran trading fire in the worst escalation since a truce was reached in April. Israel says it struck military targets in western and central Iran. It has also identified an incoming missile from Yemen targeting Israel. Now, Iranian media reported explosions in the capital, Tehran, Tabriz City, and the nuclear hub of Isfahan, which is also where much of the country's stockpile of enriched uranium is believed to be located. Iran claims Israel carried out the attacks using so-called air-launched ballistic missiles. Tehran has closed airspace around its international airport.
17: Professor James Dorsey joins me on this edition of Global Watch. Professor Dorsey is an adjunct senior fellow, RSIS. Professor Dorsey, let's start with why now and why this particular escalation. We've seen weeks of efforts to try and preserve this fragile ceasefire. We had known, of course, that Iran-backed Hezbollah had last entered the missile exchange possibly in April, I believe, yes. And then we saw this most recent attack over the weekend of Israel missiles into that region. Was that what prompted this current exchange of missiles from Iran into Israel?
0: I think it's important to retrace steps of the sequence of what happened, because that raises interesting questions. So if you go back to about a week, Israel agreed not to attack Beirut, the Lebanese capital, as long as Hezbollah would not attack northern Israel. Fast forward to this Sunday, where the Israelis said that that Hezbollah had fired rockets towards northern Israel, and in response, Israel attacked Beirut. What that did is it gave, and the question here is, did Hezbollah on its own decide to attack Israel simply because it's not part of the ceasefire that was agreed between the Lebanese government and the Israeli government? Or was this something in coordination with Iran? The point here being that both Israel and Iran, for very different reasons, had interest in disrupting the current status quo, with other words, the no peace, no war standoff in the Strait of Hormuz and the U.S.-Iranian negotiations. The Israelis, obviously, because they believe that the Iranian problem can only be solved militarily, and don't want to see negotiations, and this was their opportunity to disrupt. The Iranians are frustrated with the slow grind of the negotiations, on top of which a prolonged no war, no peace status quo undermines some of the leverage that they have gained during the war, and particularly with control of the Strait of Hormuz. On top of that, the Iranians need to be seen to standing up for their allies. The Israeli agreement not to bomb Beirut was after Iran threatened to intervene. And I think if you go back and look at the last 3 years of war in the Middle East, Iran has been repeatedly accused of not standing up for its allies, particularly Hezbollah, where during the multiple wars that we saw between Hezbollah and Israel.
17: This escalation raises the question also of how close we are to a line of all-out conflict between Israel, its neighbors, Iran, Hezbollah. We heard from Israel's national security minister, who is a far-right minister in Israel, saying, tonight Tehran must burn. That was a post on X. How close are we to the line?
0: I think we've lit a match, and this could easily spin out of control. I think so far the Iranians have tried to calibrate their attacks, and to a degree so have the Israelis. I would assume that the Israelis have a greater interest in this spinning out of control. All of this puts, and that's where the buck stops in a sense, all of this puts President Donald Trump in a bind, because he does not want to be sucked back into an all-out war. He wants an exit ramp out of the war. And he also wants to be seen as the leader of the world's most powerful country that can impose his will on others. And on all three of those counts, at this point, he's failing.
17: Actually, yes, he's still toying that line, though. In most recent interviews, he has said that Israel must adhere to any peace negotiation that the U.S. comes to, because I hold all the cards, I believe was the quote. Washington has made it clear as well that they expect Israel to, well, they've had a phone call, rather. President Trump and Netanyahu have had a phone call where there is some hope that U.S. is exerting some influence. But it just goes to show that when it comes to this, when it comes to Middle East military politics or Israel military politics, how little or much influence does Trump actually have?
0: Well, Well, this goes to one of the fundamental problems in the Iranian-U.S. negotiations. One of the reasons that the Iranians have decided to stand up for Hezbollah at this point is that the Iranians want to see evidence in the negotiations that Trump is serious.
1: Yes.
0: That evidence can be provided in different ways. It could be lifting of oil sanctions. It could be release of frozen funds. But it could also be reigning in Israel, which is what this is about. We've seen repeatedly, not only with this administration, but certainly with this administration, moments where there's been friction between Netanyahu and the Israeli Prime Minister and Donald Trump. The point here is that Donald Trump never followed up by attributing consequences to Netanyahu's behavior. Now, the problem here is that in the negotiations with Iran, the Iranian position is, I want to see that you're serious. You have to demonstrate that indeed, not in words, before we get to an agreement. The American position is that you have to prove to me first that you're going to stick to your word and do what we have agreed before we can start talking about how you get rewarded. And so what that means basically is that Trump is not going to stand up to Netanyahu as long as he doesn't have an agreement with the Iranians. And the Iranians aren't going to conclude an agreement with Trump until he proves that he's serious, in this case, by standing up to Netanyahu.
1: Where's the off-ramp there? There's no off-ramp there. Nobody's budging.
0: Absolutely. I think that's what we've seen from the beginning. I've been pessimistic about the U.S.-Iranian talks from day one. Basically, you have a fundamental gap in approach towards the negotiations. You have fundamental distrust in which both parties want to see demonstrations of goodwill and of sincerity before they budge. And as a result of that, we are where we are today.
1: And we've seen that play out in this particular series as well, because we saw that Trump actually asked Iran to stop its bombings, stop its strikes, and come back to the negotiating table. Not exactly strong language with any kind of threat of sanctions there.
0: No, I mean, basically, they know, and the United States knows, that Iran isn't going to do that. It's almost a rhetorical request. What I think here needs to happen, or let me turn it around. Let's face it. There's a ceasefire in London, in Lebanon. That is defined by Trump not as ceasing fire, but as shooting less. And it's defined by the Israelis, you seize and I fire. So as long as you don't have a serious implementation of the ceasefire, you're not going to get very far. On top of that, you have a ceasefire between one party that's a combatant and another party that's not a combatant and powerless, which is the Lebanese government. The party that with which you have to come to an agreement on ceasing fire, Hezbollah, is not at the table and not being consulted.
1: On these next few hours and week even, Iran has promised a week-long campaign of missile attacks. How realistic? I believe the term that they used in one of their posts was rockets around the clock. How realistic is this in terms of Iran's current missile resources?
0: Well, I think there's an issue here on both sides of the fence. First of all, Iran has more stockpile of missiles and of drones than the Americans would like the world to believe. And U.S. intelligence has confirmed that. So I don't know how many missiles they have, but it's not like they've been totally depleted and are at the end of their stockpiles. Now, on the other side of the fence, Israel is low on interceptors. And part of the calculation, there's a time calculation here over several months, if you wish. The Iranians are assuming that Israel is low on interceptors. The United States has used significant segments of its of its stockpile, and therefore, at some point in the next few months, they're going to run low. The Americans and the Israelis are assuming that Iran cannot withstand the sanctions, the U.S. naval blockade of Iranian ports for more than a few months. And so the question from the Iranian and from the U.S. perspective and the Israeli perspective is who runs out first?
1: What are we seeing in terms of opportunistic behavior as well in the region? For example, we heard on June 3rd report confirming that there were Iranian missile and drone strikes on Kuwait, and what they termed a terrorist threat that they'd identified. This is Iranian terminology. We've also seen, for example, the rapid movement of Israeli forces into southern Lebanon, capturing that Crusader-era Beaufort Castle as well. On the sidelines, there's a lot of opportunistic behavior and expansionism potentially happening.
0: Well, I don't know if it's a question of opportunism as much as of calculation. In the case of the Iranian attacks on Kuwait and Bahrain, those were from what the Iranians say, it's not what happened on the ground, but the Iranians claimed that they were attacking U.S. military facilities that had contributed to U.S. strikes against Iran along the Strait of Hormuz. Fact of the matter is they hit Kuwait's international airport. And in doing so, what the Iranians are trying to do is increase the cost of this standoff in the hope that that's going to bring the United States to make concessions. On the other hand, the Israelis have occupied part of southern Lebanon, have basically told the population in 20% of the country, meaning from the Israeli border past the Litani River up to the Zahrani River, to leave. And so what you're seeing is a ceasefire that, as far as coming back to the beginning of our conversation, that applied to Beirut conditionally, but as far as the Israelis were concerned, did not apply to southern Lebanon.
1: What is happening right now, and what do you see happening in the next few hours? Because clearly the ceasefire is in jeopardy, if not out the window already. Clearly, one of my listeners WhatsApped before I began and even asked, I thought there was supposed to be some kind of agreement happening this week. I thought talks were going well last week, and Trump had announced that he was going to have some kind of definitive answer this week. What is the current situation?
0: Trump has been promising that an agreement with the Iranians is imminent for the last few weeks.
1: True.
0: Yesterday he said, oh, it's going to be today, Monday, Tuesday, Wednesday. I don't see that Iran and the United States are anywhere close to an agreement at this point. What happens in the next several hours? Your guess is as good as mine. Where we stand right now is that we have the Iranians having fired the last barrage. Israel has yet to respond to it, which is interesting given that Israel was very quick to respond to the first barrage. And now seems to be taking its time a little bit more. And then you have the joker in all of this, which are the Iranian-backed Houthi rebels who fired a missile or two at Israel today. Now, the Houthis have basically stayed aloof from this conflict. They declared on March 30 that they were joining the fight with Iran, fired a couple of symbolic missiles, and haven't been heard since. But they have said, they haven't done that yet, but they have said today that they would start disrupting shipping in the Bab al-Mandab waterway, which basically connects the Suez Canal to the Arabian Sea and then the Indian Ocean. 10% of the world's trade goes through Bab al-Mandab. On top of that, that is the western side of the Gulf. That is crucial for Saudi Arabia, because Saudi Arabia pumps oil, some 7 million barrels a day, from its oil fields in the east to its port on the Red Sea in Yanbu. If you start disrupting shipping in that waterway, you could very well see the Saudis get sucked into this war.
1: We've been discussing the latest, most serious escalation in strikes in the Middle East since the U.S.-Iran ceasefire in April. Israel and Iran launching these series of attacks back and forth in the last few hours, as of this interview at 5:30 p.m. on Monday, June the 8th. My thanks to my guest on the program, Professor James Dorsey out of the RSIS. He's adjunct senior fellow. This is Global Watch on Singapore Today. I'm Daniel Martin.
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1: It's 5:30 on this Monday, June the 8th. Good evening, everybody. Coming up on a Singapore Today top story, you've been hearing in the news about this new supercomputer called Aspire 2B. That's the number 2 and the alphabet B. So it's been described as being like the more advanced computers, the quantum computing, but is it the same? Is it a simulacra? Is it as effective? Is it more cost-effective as well, potentially, because we know those quantum computers are very expensive and hard to come by? I'm delving into that next on Singapore Today in about 12 minutes. But right now, time for your latest news.
4: 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Understand Asia.
1: Good evening. Your latest news on Singapore Today with me, Daniel Martin. Deputy Prime Minister Gan Kim Yong will make an official visit to Jakarta, Indonesia tomorrow. Mr. Gan, who is also Trade and Industry Minister, will chair the 16th Singapore-Indonesia 6 Bilateral Economic Working Group's ministerial meeting together with his Indonesian counterpart. And this is his first trip to Indonesia in his current role. The ministerial meeting is a key economic platform and high-level forum between the two countries. It's aimed at advancing and reviewing cooperation in sectors such as transport, manpower and tourism. Discussions will also cover the Batam, Bintan and Karimun region. Singapore and Indonesia will celebrate 60 years of diplomatic relations next year. At least 15 people are dead in southern Philippines after a magnitude 7.8 earthquake struck off the island of Mindanao. The force of the tremor reduced a shopping center in General Santos City, which was near the epicenter of the earthquake, to rubble. The quake injured more than 200 people, mostly in damaged buildings. Now, powerful aftershocks are still rattling the region, the largest measuring 6.5 in magnitude. Authorities, however, have lifted a tsunami warning. A renewed exchange of fire between Israel and Iran is threatening to pull the wider Middle East region back towards a regional war. The latest exchange of fire began on Sunday when Iran launched missiles at Israel after an Israeli attack in Lebanon against Hezbollah, a militant group backed by Tehran. Israel has hit back, saying it struck a petrochemical plant and military targets. U.S. President Donald Trump reportedly urged Israeli Prime Minister Benjamin Netanyahu to hold back from attacking Iran. Mr. Trump has insisted that the fighting will not derail Washington's peace talks with Tehran, saying a deal remains within reach. Blake Sifton reporting for CNA from Tel Aviv has more on how these latest strikes will affect Washington's peace talks with Tehran.
25: President Trump is understood to have urged Netanyahu not to respond because he feels that a deal with Iran is close. According to the reports, Netanyahu pushed back against that. But Israel's ambassador to the United Nations said and made a point of saying that Israel was not targeting Iranian energy infrastructure, which, of course, is critical and a highly controversial target, which would almost certainly cause an escalation in return. However, that was yesterday. And now this morning, we've seen more rounds of missiles fired at Israel. Israel has said that they have bombed multiple parts of this Iranian petrochemical plant. So it's unclear now whether this is still calibrated by both sides, whether they're still attempting to keep this limited, or with each attack and counterattack, the situation, of course, risks spiraling out of control. There's also been another very significant development that I think we need to pay attention to. One of the salvos fired at Israel this morning was from the Houthi movement in Yemen, which used to fire at Israel quite a bit during the Gaza war. But when that ceasefire came into effect last October, the Houthis fell silent. And when the full war with Iran began in February, to everyone's surprise, the Houthis did not get involved, unlike Hezbollah in Yemen, unlike the Shia militias in Iraq. The Houthis only joined very late in that conflict and only fired a handful of missiles. They have now said that they are joining, and that in addition to firing on Israel, they are banning any Israel-linked ships from transiting into the Red Sea. Of course, they control the Bab el-Mandeb Strait. They have the ability to block maritime traffic. With the Strait of Hormuz closed, of course, if access to the Red Sea and to the Suez Canal was impacted in any real way, that could be catastrophic for the global economy.
17: I'm Daniel Martin for Singapore Today Headlines, anytime on CNA 938 and at cna.asia. Time for Asia Business. Good evening, everybody. Looking to your latest Asian markets on this Monday, June 8th. But first, a look at the Singapore stock market. The SDI was a sea of red, as decliners outnumbered advances by more than 3-1. The SDI tracking other Asian markets fell by nearly 1.7% to 4,963. Tech stocks like AEM Singapore, which fell over 3.1% to $9.27 a share, those were among the biggest losers for the day. The escalation of the conflict in the Middle East also hurt investor sentiment, especially with aviation-related stocks. Singapore Airlines closed about 1.6% lower to $6.86, while shares of airport service provider SATS dropped almost 3.3% to $3.86. Robin, you're joining me for the latest on the markets and the economy across Asia on Singapore Today. Robin, you're Regional Chief Investment Officer, Maybank Asset Management. What a way to start the trading week, Robin. Tell me more about what we're seeing across the board in Asian markets, especially in light of these escalation of conflicts in the Middle East.
7: Good evening, Daniel. It's always good to be on the show, but today it's been a bit of a bloodbath. Of course, we've had the conflict in the Middle East, and then we've also had a little bit of a correction in the US tech stocks last Friday. So most Asian markets are down, especially the North Asian markets like Taiwan and Korea, because they are quite AI heavy. So they just followed the US markets down. They've dropped between 4-9%, and even in ASEAN, Singapore and Malaysia are down today. Not an easy day today.
17: Not an easy day at all. Where are we on oil prices, incidentally? Because this current exchange has also seen the return of the Houthi rebels into the fray, who have threatened to block a particular waterway that could lead

0: Well, I think it's going to be stay high, but I don't think the conflict will intensify. I think there's just too much to lose from everybody, from the Iranians, from the US, and from the Israelis. So there's just too much to lose from everybody if this conflict intensifies here.
1: Recent analysis on CNA.Asia saw the analysts talk about how the longer the Strait of Hormuz actually remains disrupted, speaking of, since we were just discussing it, the longer it remains disrupted, the more that countries seem to be finding alternative sources of supply. Maybe that could help settle things in terms of options and being less reliant on that one route way, or the potential of a future stranglehold on any waterway having global impact. Is that playing out in any way in the markets? Are we seeing that this shift is happening?
0: Yes, I think, Daniel, you're right. I think it's happening already. That's why you've seen the oil prices come a little bit down from the peak. So we are hearing countries look for alternative sources of supply. They're moving from Middle East, of course, to West Africa and the US, right? Although they may pay more for logistics costs, some people just want to shift because they want to diversify their supply chains and be less reliant on the Middle East.
1: Could that persist, do you think? These shifts, alternative sources, would that persist even if Hormuz were to reopen? Because we know that, A, first of all, it's not looking likely to happen right now. But B, if it were to happen, it would still take months for normalization of trade and routes and supplies to catch up. So these alternatives could become the mainstay for many economies.
0: The diversification is permanent, but the scope of it is quite limited. Why? Because, the Strait of Hormuz controls about 20% of global energy, and it's very, very difficult to increase capacity in oil and gas, and it really takes time. So even if it reopens, countries will switch back to the straits when the waterway reopens.
1: Also, besides oil, LNG, an important resource from the region. And so China's LNG imports we see climbing to their highest level since February as the country is preparing for this hotter than usual summer and stronger demand for power. Now, so as the summer months kick in, how much could extreme weather really start changing and shaping energy demand in Asia this year, especially with this stranglehold?
0: Yeah, I mean, it's really hot in Singapore as well, right?
1: After
0: We've
1: afternoon,
0: seen
1: I
0: a
1: couldn't
0: heat wave
1: step
0: for the
1: out.
0: past week. Yeah, it's like a sauna there.
1: But now it's thundering and
0: But
1: raining. As of this interview, it's thundering and raining.
0: But I mean, Asia is in a tough spot because it's a net importer of energy. And if the extreme heat continues, demand has to get higher. But then, we've got this supply problem, and supply of oil and gas been curtailed by the conflict in the Middle East. So I think that if the Middle East conflict continues, some countries may even have to ration energy. Countries which do not have the financial resources and do not have a stockpile of energy, I think countries like Philippines and India, they may have to ration energy because oil prices are high and supply is constrained.
1: And even if other oil and energy countries wanted to step up and supply, they just don't have the same level of resources to be able to. Brunei can't just step up
0: Correct.
1: and do that, right?
0: You want to set up an entire LNG plant, it takes about 2 to 3 years. That's what the experts tell me.
1: Right. Let's look to some of our Asian markets as well. Looking to the rest of East Asia, South Korea's KOSPI plunging nearly 9%. Chip giant Samsung Electronics, SK Hynix leading the sell-off after that stronger than expected US jobs data fueled those expectations of that Fed Reserve rate hike. And like you said, taking page from what we saw in terms of AI stocks last week in the US, what's happening? Is this just a pullback in AI trade or is this something more significant?
0: We think it's just a trigger for profit taking. If you look at the AI trade, the Korean market has done really well. It's up 30% alone in May. And for 2026, actually stock prices have doubled. So actually investors are sitting on a lot of profits. So this type of correction is not unusual given the gains we've seen in 2026.
1: Next, Japan, where the economy lost momentum in the first quarter, and that's as we saw weaker business investment weighing on growth there. But the BOJ is actually still expected to try and continue to raise interest rates. So policymakers there, they're still confident about the outlook, you think, based on that?
0: It's not so much the outlook on the economy. I think the BOJ has raised

0: interest rates, because if you look at the currency policy rate, it's 0.75. That is too low, given that their inflation is running at 1.4%. So in a way, they are behind the curve. So inflation has fallen from 3-odd% last year to about 1.4. But if you look at it, it's still high relative to where the policy rates are at 0.75. So they probably have to hike to 1%.
1: Okay, so potentially that in the line, so up to 1%, do you think?
0: Yeah, that's right. At least
1: Indonesia.
0: get closer to where inflation is at
1: Yeah,
0: 1.4.
1: see, you get what you ask for sometimes. Indonesia has moved ahead with plans to centralize exports of commodities such as coal and palm oil through this new state-owned firm. How disruptive is that going to be for producers and global buyers, or is it going to be a boon and streamlining things?
0: I think it's definitely disruptive for both producers and global buyers. Firstly, the existing buyers and the producers, right, they have existing agreements, right? And new agreements were to be drawn up the state-owned firm. And then if you set up a state-owned firm, sometimes there's bureaucracy, and then you may see delays in payments to the producers. And I think if you look in history, there have also been cases where state-owned monopolies has caused distortions and inefficiency. So you look back in history in the 1980s, the Malaysian Tin Board tried to corner the tin market, and that resulted in losses in the end. So I think it's all in the execution, but I don't think it's a very, very good move.
1: Let's talk about the bloodbath's impact in Singapore's trading day today. Singapore shares closing lower, the STI down 1.7% to 4,964. Looking and breaking it down, where would you say the winners, losers, and most traded stocks still are?
0: If you look at the winners, there are not many winners today. Most stocks are down. I think
1: Shall we
0: the
1: skip this
0: stock which
1: category?
0: has
1: No,
0: is
1: I
0: I think the winners have been those which have not moved, right? So
1: Yes.
0: I think Mapletree Logistics has been the winner in that sense. But you look at the losers, the main losers have been actually some of the stocks we have done well this year, including ST Engineering. And I think Yangtze Chang Shipbuilding, they are down about 3% this year. Sorry, today. Yeah, down 3% today.
1: Sometimes holding ground is winning indeed. Robin Yeo, thank you so much. Regional Chief Investment Officer, Maybank Asset Management. This has been your latest look at the Asian markets and economy here on Singapore Today. Thanks, Robin. Always a pleasure for having you on the program. Let's talk traffic right now. I'm getting the latest update showing that we've got heavy conditions and breakdowns. Two breakdowns first. CTE to AYE, there's a breakdown after Outram Road entrance. And TPE to PIE, there is a breakdown at Sengkang Road entrance. Heavy conditions, SLE to CTE between Mandai Avenue and Woodlands Avenue 2. PIE to Tuas, heavy at the TPE exit. AYE to MCE, heavy between Lower Delta Road and Bonavista. PIE to Changi, it's heavy at the BKE exit. And BKE to Woodlands, heavy at the SLE exit. That's the latest from the roads on Singapore.
2: Witnessed an accident? Saw something unusual or interesting? And caught it on camera? 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See it, report it, contribute to CNA Eyewitness, because your tip-off matters.
3: It's a Singapore Today top story with Daniel Martin.
1: It's all about computers on this edition. Well, one particular computer that's called Aspire 2B. It's been launched in Singapore as the next generation national research computer. Aspire 2B is spelled Aspire and then the number 2 and the alphabet B. Here's Digital Development Information Minister Josephine Teo.
4: Models that were previously too large can now be trained in Singapore to meet our specific needs. Simulations that ran as approximations can now run in resolution. Workloads that had to be sent overseas can now use our national research infrastructure.
1: It's been described as being like quantum computing. And we know there have been many steps in Singapore to bring the quantum era up. We have seen investments for quantum computing. We've seen the first quantum computer outside of the US coming to Singapore. We have seen lots of funding happening for quantum computing tech and startups in Singapore as well. What does it mean, though, to have Aspire 2B, which is going to be linked up to the Helios quantum computer, which is coming locally later this year? That's the one I was talking about. That's the first outside of the US. So this link up is going to allow complex problems that are difficult for the two systems to actually separately handle or solve. Associate Professor Dario Poletti is back. He's head of Cluster for Science, Mathematics and Technology at the Singapore University of Tech and Design and principal investigator at the Center for Quantum Technologies. Also is co-founder of Rax Quantum. It's the Singapore-based quantum tech startup that helps businesses and governments prepare for this quantum era that we're hearing of and talking a lot about as well. Welcome back, Professor Poletti. Let me ask you, fundamentally, what is Aspire to be? Is it a quantum computer or is it quantum computing light?
5: Hi, Daniel. Thanks for having me back. Aspire to be is a really powerful quantum classical machine, but definitely not a quantum machine. There are fundamental major differences between the two hardware and also the software that you run on them. And there will be definitely tasks that cannot be done on Aspire to be that could be done on quantum computers.
1: That's interesting. So, like, just because you're a more powerful or more advanced computer, like a quantum computer, there's still things that you can't do, lah.
5: Yes, there are major constraints in simulating, for example, complex quantum systems that can will not never be able to be solved on classical computers,
1: right,
5: as big as they want. They can be. I give you an example. Let's say I want to simulate some molecules and I want to add simulate molecules with maybe 10 more electrons. Then this task becomes about 1,000 times required. It will require 1,000 times more memory. Now, if I want to add 20 more electrons, it will require 1,000,000 times more memory. So these things become easily something that can never be stored on any classical machine. Mm-hmm. And it's not just about the memory, it's about the calculations that you will do on this very large data. Usually calculations takes maybe the cube of the memory. Mm-hmm. So imagine you add the 20 electrons. Now you have something that requires 1,000,000 times more memory, but also 1,000,000 times 1,000,000 times 1,000,000 times more time to run. So this will never be able to be run on classical machines.
1: But are there things that Aspire 2B could do that Helios couldn't?
5: Oh yes, of course. So there is quantum computers will not replace all classical computations. There will be tasks that have to be done on classical machines. And Aspire 2B, for example, is targeted to work on machine learning problems or weather calculations. And these are tasks that are especially, you know, some of these tasks are definitely more suited for classical computations rather than quantum ones. If you want to work on classical machine learning, now we use a huge amount of data. On a quantum machine, we don't know how to convert a large amount of quantum data to be stored on a quantum machine and then let the machine work on it. That is very inefficient. We don't know how to do that yet. So if you have large amount of data, we will still use quantum classical machines. Mm. And we instead we plan to use quantum machines for tasks that the computations are particularly challenging. And there are steps that can be done much better on quantum machines. Mm-hmm.
1: We've heard from medical researchers in Singapore saying they're quite excited about being able to have access to this and the advancements could happen in terms of medical research. And that is a wonderful outcome,
5: yes,
1: which I hope does come soon as well. But fundamentally, what we talked about the last time you and I spoke, we talked about you helped my listeners understand the qubit. And that was so important to understand this whole new data plane that is playing out in this quantum era. But then when it comes to AI computing, in the news, all the listener hears about is like, oh, those NVIDIA chips and those massive powered chips and the GPUs and that's the tech that we're used to hearing about, right? Fundamentally, what is the difference in terms of building something like Aspire 2B, which has over 1,500 advanced NVIDIA H200 graphic processing units or GPUs. What goes into building that versus Helios?
5: Okay. So the technology is very different. And I would say the nanoelectronics technology is far more mature. And the workforce is much better prepared as well. We have trained electrical engineers, computer engineers for decades now. And there is a whole ecosystem that helps to come up with these technical solutions. For quantum technologies, we haven't trained engineers, quantum engineers. There are actually very few quantum engineering programs all around the world. We do not have the same supply chain systems. So there is a whole ecosystem that needs to be built and created.
1: Wait, we have the machine before we have the experts who know how to use the machine?
5: Well, I'm talking about scale. Yeah. I'm not talking about just a single machine, right? We have amazing experts, and we're very happy to have, Center Quantum Technologies in Singapore, and Quantinuum came. And so we have experts. But now let's say you want to scale it to have many all around the world. Okay. We need to prepare the workforce for this, and also come up with, make sure the industry knows when to use it and when not to use it.
1: Speaking of the industry and the ecosystem as well, what does this mean for Singapore, you think, to have the development of something like this? Have we seen similar computers being developed by individual countries around the world? Is this on par? Are we on the curve, ahead of the curve? What does it mean for us to have Aspire 2B?
5: So Aspire 2B is I think quite needed in Singapore. I'm one of the users of NECC, like thousands and researchers in Singapore, and we're always in demand for more power, more computing power. Now there are other top supercomputers around the world at Oak Ridge, in Jülich, in Fugaku, in Japan, and actually it's quite interesting that we see in all of these top places collaborations with quantum computers. Now here, in fact, the Aspire 2B will be connected to Helios, and this is something that is also happening in other parts of the world, whether in Germany, in Japan, in the United States, and so on and so forth. Where are we?
1: How does that connection happen, by the way? Is this all remote connection?
5: Okay, so it depends. In some places they are on site, and some places are remote. The connection actually is a very interesting challenge.
1: I would imagine
5: because the classical machines works at much faster in general than the quantum machine, and they use different architectures. So combining the two to work together is a very interesting engineering challenge.
1: In Singapore, we're going to see something like over 9,000 public researchers from government agencies, universities, and research institutes being able to start training their own complex multimodal AI models. There's going to be a multilingual element to this as well for the advanced climate change forecasting models, the medical research, as I mentioned. Lovely. I love seeing that. I'm wondering if this is only possible because we have developed our own supercomputer like Aspire 2B. And fundamentally, is this the only cost-effective option that we have? Because quantum computing is also far too costly to scale.
5: At the moment, we definitely need to boost both directions of classical and quantum. We definitely need more classical computing power. And about the costs, cost for qubit is decreasing regularly, quite steadily.
1: One day I'm going to be able to buy a qubit SSD or something like that. No, I'm kidding. Okay, carry on, please. Sorry.
5: Well, actually, it's easy to buy very small quantum computers with just a few qubits. There are various companies which sell them. But of course, you will not be able to do something particularly interesting, something that cannot be done on classic computers. For this, we need to think about very large problems. Now, it's good as a training tool to have a small quantum computer with just a few qubits, but to do very large, in useful problems, you need to go to much larger scales.
1: Right.
5: But so, there is a, Yes.
1: Using it is.
5: There is an intermediate range where actually you could do something useful that is quantum-like by using machines like Aspire to be.
1: Right.
5: And this is a quantum-inspired computing, which is something that I work on directly. If you're interested, I can tell you more about
1: Yes,
5: it.
1: please. No, we've got 3 minutes. Go for it.
5: Okay. So in quantum-inspired computing, basically you run a quantum algorithms using techniques that have been developed by researchers over the last few decades to try to simulate quantum complex systems. And you run this quantum algorithm with these tools, quantum inspired tools, on a classical machines. And this actually, it's quite amazing how well it performs. And in some cases, it performs much better than this traditional state-of-the-art classical algorithms. We have in my group as well, and with my company, especially with my group recently, we have done some results. For example, working with HTX, we've been working on anomaly detection using some of these quantum-inspired techniques. We working with the people at CQT, the director Latorre and Sergi. We have worked on the on Laplace transform and all which is very important for controlling systems. So all of these techniques actually we run and can run fantastically on machine like Aspire to be and can outperform the current classical algorithms, even for problems like fluid dynamics, which is something that Aspire to be wants to do. So I think it's very, very nice moment in time to work on this.
1: Wow, that's fascinating that you can, it's quantum inspired computing and you can still generate and create such powerful outcomes. It sounds like, because even though I don't want people to judge it based on the headlines, and in the headlines you're hearing the quantum era, and people are thinking like, oh, AI era is over, we're moving to quantum era. No, it's not that. It's actually very much going to be a hybrid situation, isn't it?
5: Very much so, in many different ways. So there is a quantum, fully quantum, and for certain tasks. Then there will be a hybrid where quantum and classical work together for example, for optimization tasks. Then there is this quantum-inspired direction where we use these algorithms to solve classical problems. But of course, you cannot solve all the quantum problems that you want to solve. Right? You know, there is certain problems that do not generate too much entanglement, sorry for the technical word. And then there are problems that will fully run on classical machines. Yeah. There is another aspect that when we think about quantum computers, we shouldn't think about it's only fully quantum. They will need the classical computers to work. In fact, for example, for the error correction, for the compiling. So it will always be classical and quantum computers working together.
1: It's fascinating as we see this happening real time around us. Professor, welcome back to the show. Thank you so much for speaking to my listeners. I appreciate your time as we learn more about the Aspire to Be, which is Singapore's new next generation national research supercomputer. Associate Professor Dario Paletti, Head of Cluster for Science, Mathematics and Tech at the SUTD, Principal Investigator at the Center for Quantum Tech and co-founder of RAX Quantum.
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6: Hey everybody, welcome back to another edition of Talk Back, and a whole brand new week of topics lined up for you. Starting off with this one. Did you guys, you know, there are these videos that appear online all the time, and articles as well, that are spreading misinformation, and we firmly have experience in Singapore. Just look at this most recent situation over the weekend, threatening really our multiracial hegemony in Singapore, or the multiracial landscape in Singapore. And our minister's coming out to talk about how, you know, they're asking, of course, the social media platforms to remove said video. But all I'm thinking about is you. When you're scrolling through and you see articles and videos and reels and these TikToks just pop up, how do you know if they're authentic or have been written with a purpose, either by artificial intelligence or artificial intelligence camps or groups that do exist, or by foreign powers? You see, it's very different versus a news organization. We're seeing that more and more. And this is just so fascinating to me. How do you know you can believe what you see? It's a big question coming up on Talk Back. But first, the news. Good evening. I'm Daniel Martin with your latest news here on Singapore Today. Thank you for joining me. Starting things off with a new supercomputer, which could help Singapore better predict extreme weather, plan coastal defences, and tailor cancer treatments. It's called Aspire 2B, spelled Aspire, the number 2, and the alphabet B. It'll help researchers speed up scientific discovery. Digital Development and Information Minister Josephine Teo launched this at the National Supercomputing Centre.
7: Models that were previously too large can now be trained in Singapore to meet our specific needs. Simulations that ran as approximations can now run in resolution. Workloads that had to be sent overseas can now use our national research infrastructure.
6: The new supercomputer will have four times the power of its predecessors. It'll support more than 1,500 projects across simulation, data analytics, and AI. The supercomputer fills what the National Association calls an unprecedented demand for more computing power and allows researchers to find better, faster solutions. Dr. Jason Pitt, Principal Investigator at the Cancer Science Institute of Singapore.
8: Having access to such large supercomputing power really enables us to process more and more data. This data can be fed into our AI models, which are critical in order to design effective treatments. Then we can deploy those models within the clinical context here in Singapore in order to better treat patients based on their particular needs.
6: Yacht operators are looking to put out more safety measures in place after a luxury craft costing at least $2.4 million caught fire at 115 Marina Sentosa Cove. Investigations are ongoing as the marina resumes operations, with the affected berth remaining closed. One industry observer says incidents like this are rare, but stresses the need for regular inspections and robust safety procedures. CNA Charlotte Lim has more on this report, featuring Brenda Eng, owner of Tribe Yacht Charters, and Chatur Wayu, who is director of Singapore Maritime Academy.
9: The burnt yacht remains at the marina. Much of its original structure has been destroyed, but debris from the blaze has largely been contained. A marine salvage company conducted an initial assessment, examining the vessel's condition before cleanup efforts began.
10: I also spoke to a yacht charter agency that supports about 30 boats berthed here at 115 Marina. He told me that while some trips were affected yesterday, charter services resumed at about 4 p.m. and today, business is operating as usual. He added that it's currently a quieter season for the industry and that the impact could have been much more significant had the fire occurred during peak seasons, with as many as 50 to 60 yachts out on charter at any one time.
9: A yacht charter operator says it's offering customers the flexibility to reschedule their trips this week. The firm adds that its vessels undergo yearly inspections, and the marina also provides a fire safety course for yacht crews in case of emergencies. Still, the operator says additional measures will be put in place.
11: For my boat, every time when we are out, we always have our fire extinguishers on board. Even when I'm doing barbecue, I always have a portable extinguisher just right beside, because anything can happen anytime. But I guess with this incident that happened yesterday, then definitely I want to ramp up on the fire safety measures on board. Maybe even having more than what I am required by MPA to have on my boat.
9: An industry observer says fires of this scale on pleasure crafts are rare, but causes include faults in electrical and battery systems. He adds that the incident is a reminder for regular maintenance, especially as the sector sails towards greater electrification.
12: Battery fire will be more prominent. So in such a case, you have to take more safety precautions to ensure regular inspection, regular maintenance is done to the electrical system, as well as the battery charging system on board ships.
9: He adds that equipping marina staff with basic firefighting skills could help contain fires early.
6: President Tharman Shanmugaratnam is on a state visit to Tanzania, which is expected to be the first step towards deeper ties and stronger trade links with East Africa. Experts say stronger bonds among countries are especially important now, given the uncertain global geopolitical situation. CNA's Nicholas Ng, featuring Simon Tay, chairman of the Singapore Institute of International Affairs, along with Ho Chi Hin, who's executive director of global markets at Enterprise Singapore.
13: The president's state visit will bring him to a country an ocean away from Singapore, to Tanzania, a country we've had 45 years of diplomatic relations with and our 12th largest trading partner on the continent. Commercial interests include oil and gas, transportation and logistics, and hospitality. But it's not just about a single country. Tanzania is a member of the East African Community, a regional bloc comprising of 8 countries, over 300 million people, and a common market. Going by the size of its economy and the size of its population, Tanzania is its second largest member and a logistical gateway into the region.
14: And it's these advantages mixed with the turbulent geopolitical context that one expert says makes a trip to build bonds worth the effort.
15: We'll have to give many opportunities and take some risks, make some effort that not always will work out. And I think East Africa and Tanzania is like that. We are going through a tremendous period of turmoil. Reaching out to more partners is necessary. We have to sow many seeds and some will grow.
14: Enterprise Singapore, an organization traveling with the president, says that Tanzania is one of two countries best suited for a firm to set up in the region.
16: As they are gateway cities, especially the capital, people from other parts of East Africa tend to travel to these two places, in Dar es Salaam, as well as in Nairobi quite often. So if you manage to do good projects here, I think it will show up the company well as you expand in the rest of East Africa.
14: Also traveling is a Singapore Business Federation delegation, consisting of those familiar with the country and those new to it. President Tharman will meet with Tanzanian President Samia Suluhu Hassan during his visit. They are expected to observe new deals being signed in areas like trade, carbon credits, and technical training. He'll also travel to Zanzibar, where he'll meet with its president, Hussein Mwinyi. Nicholas Ng, CNA, Dar es Salaam, Tanzania.
6: Deputy Prime Minister Gan Kim Yong will make an official visit to Jakarta, Indonesia tomorrow. Now, Mr. Gan, who's also Trade and Industry Minister, will chair the 16th Singapore-Indonesia 6 Bilateral Economic Working Group's ministerial meeting with his Indonesian counterpart. And this is his first trip to Indonesia in his current role. The ministerial meeting's a key economic platform and high-level forum between the two countries. It's aimed at advancing and reviewing cooperation in sectors such as transport, manpower, and tourism. Discussions will also cover the Batam, Bintan, and Karimun region. Well, Singapore and Indonesia share strong and close economic ties and will celebrate 60 years of diplomatic relations next year. A Hong Kong school principal who was fired after swearing at security guards during a student trip to Singapore says he is considering legal action. Lee Chok Hing, the former principal of San Ui Commercial Society Secondary School, says he was shocked by the school's decision to terminate his contract immediately and without compensation. He says he has appointed legal representatives to review the dismissal and seek advice on his employment rights. The school manager says it has not received any formal statement from Lee and will take its own legal steps if he challenges the decision. Lee was filmed swearing at security guards during a school trip to Singapore on the 22nd of May, prompting his suspension and an investigation by Hong Kong's Education Bureau. He later apologized, calling it a lapse in emotional management. I'm Daniel Martin for Singapore Today Headlines anytime on CNA 938 and at CNA.Asia. Folks, good to have you. Talkback is up next. How do you know what you're reading is real? I'm talking about the news specifically, not just generic post and stuff. Like a lot of sometimes you get like these videos or these posts or these reels that look, they have like all the breaking news and they look like a news thing, but they're not. They've been written either by AI or composed with artificial intelligence, or sometimes crafted by foreign state actors to try and decentralize your own thinking and belief about your country, or maybe other people's perception of your country sometimes. Now, we've seen this play out in the news. More on that coming up on Tollback, but first up on the roads, I have news of three accidents. One is on the CTE to SLE after Ang Mo Kio Avenue 5 exit. Second is on the TPE to PIE after Punggol Road. The third accident has disappeared. And I don't have an eidetic memory, so I can't remember it. I apologize. But there were three, now there's two. There is a breakdown on the AYE to Tuas after Keppel Road, avoid lane 4. And a breakdown on the SLE to BKE after Upper Thompson Road.
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6: Now I'm looking at thundery showers across the entire island till at least 7:30 p.m. Temperature range 25 to 34.
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6: Thank you for joining me on another edition of Talk Back. How can you know you can trust what you read online? Many of you are getting your news in various forms. You might be going to the specific pages of trusted news organizations, which is how many of us choose to receive our news, because we know there are layers of vetting and approval and editing that go into the ethical approach of putting out news and information. Some of you might be using apps that are aggregator sites. So what they do is they collate different sources. So one shot, you can read, you know, articles pushed in from CNA, CNN, BBC, Reuters. You know, I also have one of those and I get a lot of news pushed that way. But then the app will also like slip in other articles written and other videos written. And every now and then you'll realize, hey, this isn't real. This article I'm reading, or this post, or this video that's been pushed over to me, it's I can tell that it's been written by AI. I think it's because obviously I'm like, you know, as many years in the business I have, I'm like, yeah, a human didn't write this one. I can still tell. And sometimes you get videos that look like they even have like a newsreader and like a breaking news icon, and it's got the simulation and the appearance, because people are able to do this on their laptops now in many ways. And sometimes you just get videos that are crafted to spread misinformation that spread wildly, and people take as fact, take as real, just because it's a video or a post or a write-up on social media. Just this past weekend, three social media platforms were ordered to block access to posts targeting the multiracial makeup of Singapore. It was a video in Mandarin, and it's potentially out of China. And the idea was it targeted the racial hegemony aspect of Singapore, saying that there's a large foreign groups in Singapore, that there's a large Indian community in Singapore. It's all about undermining Singapore's model of multiculturalism. And we heard Second Minister for Home Affairs Edwin Tong on this.
17: Every community in Singapore here is valued and everyone has an equal place. So these values and these videos strike at the very foundation of what makes Singapore home for all of us, and they undermine the very basis of our society. The content reflects the agenda, unfortunately, of those who intend to divide us as a nation, and that's why we must act firmly and reject attempts from those who wish to do us harm. The Singapore Police Force has issued disabling directions to Google, to Meta and to X to take all reasonable steps to disable access to the posts in Singapore.
6: My question today, how do you know the news you're reading, and news I put in inverted commas, inverted commas news, how do you know the news you're reading hasn't been written by AI or crafted with a specific purpose?
4: Have your say. It's Talkback with Daniel Martin. Call in 669-11938 or WhatsApp 963-11938.
6: Welcoming aboard Ian Tan, who's lecturer at Wee Kim Wee School of Communication and Information, Nanyang Technological University. Ian, welcome. Hello.
18: Hey, Daniel. Hello.
6: Thank you so much for joining me. So this goes to the very heart of what I do as well. It's an important facet of my job, which is authenticity. Layers of editorial approval, oversight, various eyes training. But then now, somebody, if they wanted to, could create something that looks like news and feels like news on their computer with AI, with generative AI, with graphics, with Canva, with, you know, things that can add in the swoosh and add in the breaking news and add in the look and the feel. And somehow this gets picked up by algorithms and might even spread as authentic news. I shared the example of how I have a news aggregator app and it'll push, you know, from my selected sources, but every now and then it'll always slip in some other sources. And I'm like, that's why I know it's not a real source. Like, I can tell. How do you know what you're reading is real anymore?
18: Yeah, I mean, we all face this problem. I personally, I'm not so much a victim of such fake news because maybe I'm old school. I still read the channelnewsasia.com.
6: You go to the website specifically, right?
18: Yeah, right. I go to the sources. Mm. I don't really use news aggregators. Mm-hmm. Maybe Google News, but even then, Google News will give me links, which I click through to go to the original source. So I teach journalism at my school, Wee Kim Wee, this is what I always tell my students, right, who are going to be future journalists. You must always get to the original source.
6: Yes.
18: Do not depend on hearsay.
6: And we have multi-levels of that as well. Obviously, getting to the source, not replying on hearsay, having to a more verified sources, doing the research, having editors approve it. There are layers and levels before we put something out, which I think people don't realize, because now it's reached the point where, I saw it on the internet. Therefore, it's real. The worst place I experienced this, I also host a health program. And there are so many reels and posts coming about saying, did you know drinking this will solve your heart attack? And then my mom will be like, hey, guys, we should drink this. I saw it. You know what I mean? Like, people take it for fact just because it's out there.
18: Yeah. And, you know, this has actually always been the case. Before AI came along, people would often share articles or videos that they had encountered online or someone shared with them. As you know, many people like to forward articles through WhatsApp and their social media platforms. So when someone you know shares something with you, you tend to believe it to be true, right? But increasingly, when people forward me things, I would always look at the article, and sometimes I tell the person, hey, this is an AI article. Do you realize that? So on social media platforms, I won't name which one, there are a few individuals based in Singapore, I believe, who like to write articles about the history of Singapore or historical figures in Singapore. Mm. And they're all AI generated. Mm. And, you know, many people keep sharing them and forwarding them. And I'm like, these articles are false, right? Why can't you tell? And
6: That's why I'm doing this show. Why can't you tell? The thing is, I'm with you. I can tell. But I think that comes with our training. I think that comes with our experience because we're clued into this. How can the average person tell?
18: Yeah. So, Daniel, I think this is a challenge for everybody right now. And maybe to share with the audience, where do I come from? Okay. I come from 10 years in journalism as well. And before I went to the IT industry for 15 years. So in journalism, my editors always told me this thing. Do not let interviewees take you for a ride. Mm-hmm. Always find out what is actually happening. Mm-hmm. So for example, if you hear something new, right, an interesting fact, you must always triangulate it. You must always find out from three different persons or three different sources if this fact is true or not. Mm-hmm. So this is very difficult because it takes time. It takes effort. But before we can publish an article with this new fact in it, we have to make sure that this is the truth.
6: We can't expect every reader to start fact-checking the article that they're reading, right? That's not going to realistically happen.
18: Well, no.
6: Or they'll Google it and they'll find two other versions of that same article. Like, yeah, correct. Because like there are two other fake versions out there.
18: Correct. So the easiest way, and maybe I sound like promoting our news media, but read trusted sources.
6: Yeah.
18: Because for the audience out there, you really have no idea how much effort the journalists and the editors and the sub-editors put into making sure that what is published on news platforms like CNA, as well as the SPH platforms, we spend a lot of time making sure that these articles are authentic and true. Mm-hmm. And if you see a video that comes your way and it's very, you know, it's very attractive, it's very appealing to watch, it's because it's pressing all your right buttons. Correct. It's inciting you to watch it.
6: It's trying to create you. That's the other thing, right? That we saw that this past weekend. There's one group which is like, it's just not good journalism, and as you can tell, that's been crafted by AI. I cover entertainment news as well, and I see this in the entertainment reports. I'm like, nobody human wrote this. They just, some AI crafted what Taylor Swift is wearing for her wedding, something like that, you know? And then there's another group which is, it's specifically crafted to do what you just said, to pull on your strings, to tap on your buttons, to urge a certain response from you. And we saw this in this most recent example over the weekend of that video that was circulating and has, we've seen our ministers reach out to the social media platforms to pull it off. It was, of course, highlighting specifically, I think the articles have mentioned for the Chinese audience overseas, saying that a whole bunch of things like that Singapore is primarily Chinese and the success of Singapore has happened because of its primarily Chinese audience, and that multiculturalism is a facade in Singapore because it's for the Western propaganda, that there's large groups of other races in Singapore, and it shows selected images of Little India to highlight this. You see, it's picking on all these things to try and tear apart multiracialism, either for the domestic market of their original video or content readers or an international wider audience. How do we tell when something is misinformation? Because it might tap on your buttons.
18: Yeah. So, well, today, if people think about it, when we use our social media apps, say TikTok, say YouTube, and so on, what are we paying attention to? We're paying attention to videos and content that, you know, create a surge of interest or maybe stir up our feelings towards particular topics. So we have to have what we call, you know, self-awareness. Some people say metacognition of what content on these different platforms do to us. And what is their modus operandi? How do they try to get you to react? And how do they try to get you to forward it to someone? Right. And, you know, the world is,
6: and they're good at it, by the way. They're good at it because they have done the search engine optimization. They have done the keyword maximization. They've done all the stuff that the background research shows will help you forward it.
18: Yeah. And this is something which I think we all need to take a pause and understand why do these players, right, whoever creates this content, why do they post it? They have a particular agenda in mind. And why do we react in the way that we do? So if we spend some time to think about human nature and how we respond to the different content and the information overload out there, I think that's the first step to dealing with this, you know, this big tsunami of disinformation and misinformation. Because if we don't understand why we react to certain things, then we may not be able to perceive what these type of content want to do to us. And I think another thing for people to take note of is to be well-read. You know, reading for pleasure and reading for self-interest, this has been a challenge in recent years. The statistics show that less and less people read for pleasure. And when you are well-read, you read from a variety of sources and not just one which the algorithm tells you to follow, you begin to develop an appreciation for different perspectives. And you start to understand nuance, right? You start to understand that people can have different views and perspectives without having to get into an argument with them. So when we when we open ourselves up to many different sources of information, and we can start to see which opinions are too skewed to a particular side, and which are more balanced. And so one of the important things about our news articles that are written in Singapore by our trusted sources is that they spend a lot of time making sure that the article is balanced.
6: Correct, but again, the average person doesn't do it. Maybe we need to do a better job about showing people how balanced it is in terms of the press conferences and the meetings. And the, like, I wish, yeah, people, maybe, I got idea for a new show. Okay. Jennifer, I call you. But going to that point that you were just raising, I wanted to bring up this WhatsApp from one of our listeners who says there are countries that have propaganda departments that specifically use sentiments to rile up population. Maybe certain groups might be targeted, like the Mandarin speaking population or the boomer generation, and it'll be get forwarded to them and their friends and their family members. And maybe it's harder for them to tell it apart as well. By the way, I don't know whether some people don't like being called boomer, I heard lah. They find it very nice. But I'm just reading the message, okay? Then you go on to say, most boomers cannot tell the difference between normal videos and AI-generated videos, and some take insecurity and fan the sentiments. Thank you for those messages. Appreciate that from that listener. That's a good point. Sometimes, you know, what you and I are talking about is what we want everybody to be able to understand, Ian. But when it's individuals who might be older or younger and maybe don't have that knowledge, awareness, experience yet, then that's the danger. They take it as truth value.
18: Yeah, and I think it's easy to blame the boomers for being vulnerable to deepfakes. But if we think about it, a lot of people believe what they see on social media, which is very curated. You know, you may see a person with a perfect life, with perfect vacation photos, and you say, wow, I'm so jealous of this person, right? But young or old, it doesn't matter. Many people create a false illusion on social media about their lives, right? So how do we know what this person has posted on Instagram is true? So it doesn't matter your age, right? We tend to react to things. If something looks pretty, well, the person must be having a wonderful life. And why is my life so miserable?
6: Yeah. It's curated. I think we also, as the kids or the middle sandwich generation, have to do our part. Don't just tell mom and dad, oh, yeah, there's something wrong. There's nothing like, explain, have a chat, like talk. I mean, be open and communicate about this kind of stuff as well, because we have a role to play in helping them not get swayed or cheated, whether it's your younger family member or your older one. I'm going to squeeze in this one WhatsApp. Look, I've always said, like, TalkBack is a place for all views, and I've heard this particular view many times from many people, and I disagree with it, and I'll tell you why I disagree with it, but I do want to bring it on the show and make it a part of the discussion.
19: I stopped reading or watching mainstream media in Singapore because it's government controlled and there's too much pro-government position as well as self-censorship. And I do not honestly think that full truths are always reported.
6: I've heard this a thousand times. Ian, I'm sure you've heard this a thousand times as well when you were a journalist.
18: Well,
6: from readers, from listeners. And that's why I wanted to make it part of the show. I've only got about a minute left, but our quick responses to that. First and foremost, I think be careful about the concept of, like, you know, government controlled. Because, yes, I'll be honest, MediaCorp is 100% owned by Temasek Holdings, which is not a government entity, but yes, some of you all think it's government linked, and therefore that qualifies as government controlled. Some organization like SPH may have 40%, 50% majority holdings and things like that. But there is this idea, somehow it persists. And the reason I tell you why I disagree with it is everything that Ian and I just spent the last 25 minutes talking to you about has suddenly been negated by this view. We sit in the meetings, we balance the opinions, we talk about the what ifs and the next and what's the right question to ask and how do we bounce back and how do we push back and how do we ask, how do we make it communicable to the audience and get the information across. But somehow, if this perception persists, then people will believe the alternative news source as opposed to the mainstream news source. So it's a tough perception. It's hard to change, Ian, right?
18: Yeah. So in response to the audience member, thank you for your view. I'll just say this. We have a model of media in Singapore that is meant to help build up the nation, right? Help to bring the people together. Would we rather have a media that drives, you know, discord, that sows discord amongst the people and creates polarized views? I think we need to think of the alternative where versus a nation building media. So I've been part of the media and I still work with the media a lot. I'm on the show today. And I can tell you that it is very different in other countries where media takes sides and, you know, create a lot of unhappiness in different parts of the population.
6: In some countries, it's so obvious that that happens when, for example, if you read this newspaper, therefore you are a member of X political party. If you watch this news broadcast, you are part of Y political party. It becomes that delineated.
18: Yeah. So I think perhaps the media needs to share more a bit about what goes on behind the scenes.
6: Yeah.
18: But having done the job for many years, I would tell the readers that we spend a lot of time, right, explaining to people what the media does here versus what other media may do in other countries.
6: But
18: there's a very good reason why.
6: I executive produce, you produce the show lah. We go and pitch it to Channel 5, come. but I also take the good from his comment because it is a challenge to us in the media to show people and to tell people how the balance happens, how we bring about our information. It's a good reminder to us as well because, you know, these perceptions about one-sided or self-censorship will persist. And my worry is if it persists, then people will start believing the alternative news that they see and think that that is more truthful than the main news. And that can be worrying when it does things like spread misinformation about multiracialism in Singapore, as we saw this past weekend, or says untruths about who launched which missile first. You know, stuff like that. So I don't want the push to happen. So thank you for that comment to our listener because it's a good reminder to us that, like, okay, let's show you why what we can do and have will prevent you from wanting to believe the fake stuff, the actual, the real fake stuff, which does exist in huge quantities. And sometimes it's even AI generated and AI composed. So thank you so much for your messages, everybody. One person says, hi, Daniel. The bigger question is AI benign? Huh? Like, oh, that'll be even more scary lah. If AI starts one day writing its own articles and starts disseminating it and because it's self-aware. You're right. That is possibly the bigger question. That's when Skynet's here. Ian Tan, thanks so much. You're a lecturer at Wee Kim Wee School of Communication and Information, Nanyang Technological University. 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
6: Good evening. Time for your latest news here on Singapore Today. Great to have you on board. Starting things off with news of this new supercomputer, which could help Singapore better predict extreme weather, plan coastal defenses, and tailor cancer treatments. Called Aspire 2B, it will help researchers speed up scientific discovery. The new supercomputer will have four times the power of its predecessors. It will support more than 1,500 projects across simulation, data analytics, and AI. The supercomputer fills what the National Association calls an unprecedented demand for more computing power and allows researchers to find better solutions faster. At least 19 people are dead in the southern Philippines after a magnitude 7.8 earthquake struck off the island of Mindanao. The force of the tremor reduced a shopping center in General Santos City, which was near the epicenter of the earthquake, to rubble. The quake injured more than 200 people, mostly in damaged buildings. Powerful aftershocks are still rattling the region, the largest measuring 6.5 in magnitude. Authorities, however, have lifted a tsunami warning. A renewed exchange of fire between Israel and Iran is threatening to pull the wider Middle East back towards regional war. The latest exchange of fire began on Sunday when Iran launched missiles at Israel after an Israeli attack in Lebanon against Hezbollah, a militant group backed by Tehran. Israel has hit back, saying it struck a petrochemical plant and military targets. U.S. President Donald Trump reportedly urged Israeli Prime Minister Benjamin Netanyahu to hold back from attacking Iran. Mr. Trump has insisted that the fighting will not derail Washington's peace talks with Tehran, saying a deal remains within reach. Blake Sifton, reporting for CNA from Tel Aviv, has more on how these latest strikes will affect Washington's peace talks with Tehran.
0: President Trump is understood to have urged Netanyahu not to respond because he feels that a deal with Iran is close. According to the reports, Netanyahu pushed back against that. But Israel's ambassador to the United Nations said and made a point of saying that Israel was not targeting Iranian energy infrastructure, which, of course, is critical and a highly controversial target, which would almost certainly cause an escalation in return. However, that was yesterday. And now this morning, we've seen more rounds of missiles fired at Israel. Israel has said that they have bombed multiple parts of this Iranian petrochemical plant. So it's unclear now whether this is still calibrated by both sides, whether they're

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3: Blake Sifton reporting from Tel Aviv for CNA there. I'm Daniel Martin for Singapore Today. 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In Asia business, as our analysts will talk to you about soon in terms of Asian markets, a bloodbath across the markets. Singapore, we saw a sea of red as well. Decliners outnumbering advances by more than 3-1. The SDI tracking other Asian markets falling by nearly 1.7% to 4,963 points. Next up, tech stocks like AEM Singapore, which fell over 3.1% to $9.27 a share. That was amongst the biggest losers for the day. The escalating conflict in the Middle East also going to hurt investors' sentiment, especially with the aviation-related stocks. See, Singapore Airlines closed about 1.6% lower to $6.86. Shares of airport service provider SATS dropping almost 3.3% to $3.86. Okay, let's look at the rest of the Asian markets. Robin Yeo, Regional Chief Investment Officer, Maybank Asset Management.
4: Of course, we've had the conflict in the Middle East, and then we've also had a little bit of a correction in the U.S. tech stocks last Friday. So most Asian markets are down, especially the North Asian markets like Taiwan and Korea, because they are quite AI heavy. So they just followed the US markets down. They've dropped between 4-9%. And even in ASEAN, Singapore and Malaysia are down today. Not an easy day today.
3: Not an easy day at all. Where are we on oil prices, incidentally? Because this current exchange has also seen the return of the Houthi rebels into the fray, who have threatened to block a particular waterway that could lead to the Suez Canal. It's an important trading route for Saudi Arabia, which could be pulled in. No direct relation there potentially to oil, but still, where have oil prices played out?
4: Yeah, I mean, the resumption of hostilities has seen oil prices going up. So we've seen a jump up of about 5%. So it's up closer to $100 per barrel now, I think about 97, 98. But this is still lower than the highs of 110 to 115 when the conflict just started, you know, in end of February, start of March.
3: But it's just at the beginning of that, because as this escalation, this conflict is happening real time, as we see right now, whether or not any kind of ceasefire could happen, it's all in the air. Is this just the beginning of what could be a potential uptrend for oil?
4: Well, I think it's going to stay high, but I don't think the conflict will intensify. I think there's just too much to lose from everybody, from the Iranians, from the US, and from the Israelis. So there's just too much to lose from everybody if this conflict intensifies here.
3: Recent analysis on CNA.Asia saw the analyst talk about how the longer the Strait of Hormuz actually remains disrupted, speaking of, since we were just discussing it, the longer it remains disrupted, the more that countries seem to be finding alternative sources of supply. Maybe that could help settle things in terms of options and being less reliant on that one routeway, or the potential of a future stranglehold on any waterway having global impact. Is that playing out in any way in the markets? Are we seeing that this shift is happening?
4: Yes, I think, Daniel, you're right. I think it's happening already. That's why you've seen the oil prices come a little bit down from the peak. So we are hearing countries look for alternative sources of supply. They're moving from Middle East, of course, to West Africa and the US, right? Although they may pay more for logistics costs, some people just want to shift because it's they want to diversify their supply chains and be less reliant on the Middle East.
3: Could that persist, you think? These shifts, alternative sources, would that persist even if Hormuz were to reopen? Because we know that, A, first of all, it's not looking likely to happen right now. But B, if it were to happen, it would still take months for normalization of trade and routes and supplies to catch up. So these alternatives could become the mainstay for many economies.
4: The diversification is permanent, but the scope of it is quite limited. Why? Because, you know, the Strait of Hormuz controls about 20% of global energy. And it's very, very difficult to increase capacity in oil and gas, and it really takes time. So even if it reopens,

0: countries will switch back to the Straits when the waterway reopens. Yeah.
1: Also, besides oil, LNG, an important resource from the region. And so China's LNG imports, we see, climbing to their highest level since February as the country is preparing for this hotter than usual summer and stronger demand for power. Now, so as the summer months kick in, how much could extreme weather really start changing and shaping energy demand in Asia this year, especially with this stranglehold?
0: Yeah, I mean, it's really hot in Singapore as well, right?
1: Afternoon, I couldn't step out.
0: Yeah, it's like a sauna there.
1: But now it's thundering and raining. As of this interview, it's thundering and raining.
0: Yeah, but I mean, Asia is in a tough spot because it's a net importer of energy. And if the extreme heat continues, you know, demand has to get higher. But then, you know, we've got this supply problem and supply of oil and gas been curtailed by the conflict in the Middle East. So I think that if the Middle East conflict continues, some countries may even have to ration energy. Countries which do not have the financial resources and do not have a stockpile of energy. I think countries like Philippines and India, they may have to ration energy. Because, you know, oil prices are high and supply is constrained.
1: Robin Yeo, thank you so much. Regional Chief Investment Officer, Maybank Asset Management. This has been your latest look at the Asian markets and economy here on Singapore Today. Turning to your latest traffic right here on Singapore Today. Getting updates from the roads, and I see that we've got an accident on the PIE to Changi after Eng Neo Avenue, avoid lane 1. Also an accident AYE to Tuas after Jurong Pier Road, avoid lane 4. And an accident on the KPE to TPE after Tampines Road, avoid lane 2.
2: Witnessed an accident? 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
1: On this Monday, June 8th edition of Global Watch, we're focusing on this story.
4: Israel and Iran trading fire in the worst escalation since a truce was reached in April. Israel says it struck military targets in western and central Iran. It has also identified an incoming missile from Yemen targeting Israel. Now, Iranian media reported explosions in the capital, Tehran, Tabriz City, and the nuclear hub of Isfahan, which is also where much of the country's stockpile of enriched uranium is believed to be located. Iran claims Israel carried out the attacks using so-called air-launched ballistic missiles. Tehran has closed airspace around its international airport.
1: Professor James Dorsey joins me on this edition of Global Watch. Professor Dorsey is an adjunct senior fellow, RSIS. Professor Dorsey, let's start with why now and why this particular escalation. We've seen weeks of efforts to try and preserve this fragile ceasefire. We had known, of course, that Iran-backed Hezbollah had last entered the missile exchange possibly in April, I believe, yes. And then we saw this most recent attack over the weekend of Israel missiles into that region. Was that what prompted this current exchange of missiles from Iran into Israel?
5: I think it's important to retrace steps of the sequence of what happened because that raises interesting questions. So if you go back to about a week, Israel agreed not to attack Beirut, the Lebanese capital, as long as Hezbollah would not attack northern Israel. Fast forward to this Sunday, where the Israelis said that that Hezbollah had fired rockets towards northern Israel, and in response, Israel attacked Beirut. What that did is it gave. And the question here is, did Hezbollah on its own decide to attack Israel simply because it's not part of the ceasefire that was agreed between the Lebanese government and the Israeli government? Or was this something in coordination with Iran? The point here being that both Israel and Iran, for very different reasons, had interest in disrupting the current status quo. With other words, the no peace, no no war standoff in the Strait of Hormuz and the U.S.-Iranian negotiations. The Israelis, obviously, because they believe that the Iranian problem can only be solved militarily and don't want to see negotiations. And this was their opportunity to disrupt. The Iranians are frustrated with the slow grind of the negotiations, on top of which a prolonged no war, no peace status quo undermines some of the leverage that they have gained during the war, and particularly with control of the Strait of Hormuz. On top of that, the Iranians need to be seen to standing up for their allies. The Israeli agreement not to bomb Beirut was after Iran threatened to intervene. And I think if you go back and look at the last 3 years of war in the Middle East, Iran has been repeatedly accused of not standing up for its allies, particularly Hezbollah, where during the multiple wars that we saw between Hezbollah and Israel.
1: This escalation raises the question also of how close we are to a line of all-out conflict between Israel, its neighbors, Iran, Hezbollah. We heard from Israel's national security minister, who is a far-right minister in Israel, saying, tonight Tehran must burn. That was a post on X. How close are we to the line?
5: I think we've lit a match, and this could easily spin out of control. I think so far, the Iranians have tried to calibrate their attacks, and to a degree, so have the Israelis. I would assume that the Israelis have a greater interest in this spinning out of control. All of this puts, and that's where the buck stops in a sense, all of this puts President Donald Trump in a bind, because he does not want to be sucked back into an all-out war. He wants to, an exit ramp out of the war. And he also wants to be seen as the leader of the world's most powerful country that can impose his will on others. And on all three of those counts, at this point, he's failing.
1: Actually, yes, he's still towing that line, though. In most recent interviews, he has said that Israel must adhere to any peace negotiation that the U.S. comes to because I hold all the cards, I believe was the quote. Washington has made it clear as well that they expect Israel to, well, they've had a phone call rather. President Trump and Netanyahu have had a phone call where there is some hope that U.S. is exerting some influence. But it just goes to show that when it comes to this, when it comes to Middle East military politics or Israel military politics, how little or much influence does Trump actually have?
5: Well, this goes to one of the fundamental problems in the Iranian-U.S. negotiations. One of the reasons that the Iranians have decided to stand up for Hezbollah at this point is that the Iranians want to see evidence in the negotiations that Trump is serious.
1: Yes.
5: That evidence can be provided in different ways. It could be lifting of oil sanctions. It could be release of frozen funds. But it could also be reigning in Israel, which is what this is about. We've seen repeatedly, not only with this administration, but certainly with this administration, moments where there's been friction between Netanyahu and the Israeli Prime Minister and Donald Trump. The point here is that Donald Trump never followed up by attributing consequences to Netanyahu's behavior. Now, the problem here is that in the negotiations with Iran, the Iranian position is, I want to see that you're serious. You have to demonstrate that indeed, not in words, before we get to an agreement. The American position is that you have to prove to me first that you're going to stick to your word and do what we have agreed before we can start talking about how you get rewarded. And so what that means basically is that Trump is not going to stand up to Netanyahu as long as he doesn't have an agreement with the Iranians. And the Iranians aren't going to conclude an agreement with Trump until he proves that he's serious in this case, by standing up to Netanyahu.
1: Where's the off-ramp there? There's no off-ramp there. Nobody's budging.
5: Absolutely. I think that's what we've seen from the beginning. I've been pessimistic about the U.S.-Iranian talks from day one. Basically, you have a fundamental gap in approach towards towards the negotiations. You have fundamental distrust in which both parties want to see demonstrations of goodwill and of sincerity before they budge. And as a result of that, we are where we are today.
1: And we've seen that play out in this particular series as well, because we saw that Trump actually asked Iran to stop its bombings, stop its strikes, and come back to the negotiating table. Not exactly strong language with any kind of threat of sanctions there.
5: No, I mean, basically, they know, and the United States knows, that Iran isn't going to do that. It's almost a rhetorical request. What I think here needs to happen, or let me turn it around. Let's face it. There's a ceasefire in London, in Lebanon. That is defined by Trump, not as ceasing fire, but as shooting less. And it's defined by the Israelis, you seize and I fire. So as long as you don't have a serious implementation of the ceasefire, you're not going to get very far. On top of that, you have a ceasefire between one party that's a combatant and another party that's not a combatant and powerless, which is the Lebanese government. The party that with which you have to come to an agreement on ceasing fire, Hezbollah, is not at the table and not being consulted.
1: On these next few hours and week even, Iran has promised a week-long campaign of missile attacks. How realistic, I believe the term that they used in one of their posts was rockets around the clock. How realistic is this in terms of Iran's current missile resources?
5: Well, I think there's an issue here on both sides of the fence. First of all, Iran has more stockpile of missiles and of drones than the Americans would like the world to believe. And U.S. intelligence has confirmed that. So I don't know how many missiles they have, but it's not like they've been totally depleted and are at the end of their stockpiles. Now, on the other side of the fence, Israel is low on interceptors. And part of the calculation, there's a time calculation here over several months, if you wish. The Iranians are assuming that Israel is low on interceptors. The United States has used significant segments of its stockpile, and therefore, at some point in the next few months, they're going to run low. The Americans and the Israelis are assuming that Iran cannot withstand the sanctions, the U.S. naval blockade of Iranian ports for more than a few months. And so the question from the Iranian and from the U.S. perspective and the Israeli perspective is who runs out first?
1: What are we seeing in terms of opportunistic behavior as well in the region? For example, we heard on June 3rd reports confirming that there were Iranian missile and drone strikes on Kuwait, what they termed a terrorist threat that they'd identified. This is Iranian terminology. We've also seen, for example, the rapid movement of Israeli forces into southern Lebanon, capturing that Crusader-era Beaufort Castle as well. On the sidelines, there's a lot of opportunistic behavior and expansionism potentially happening.
5: Well, I don't know if it's a question of opportunism as much as of calculation. In the case of the Iranian attacks on Kuwait and Bahrain, those were from what the Iranians say, it's not what happened on the ground, but the Iranians claimed that they were attacking U.S. military facilities that had contributed to U.S. strikes against Iran along the Strait of Hormuz. Fact of the matter is they hit Kuwait's international airport. And in doing so, what the Iranians are trying to do is increase the cost of the standoff in the hope that that's going to bring the United States to make concessions. On the other hand, the Israelis have occupied part of southern Lebanon, have basically told the population in 20% of the country, meaning from the Israeli border past the Litani River up to the Zahrani River, to leave. And so what you're seeing is a ceasefire that, as far as coming back to the beginning of our conversation, that applied to Beirut conditionally, but as far as the Israelis were concerned, did not apply to southern Lebanon.
1: What is happening right now, and what do you see happening in the next few hours? Because clearly the ceasefire is in jeopardy, if not out the window already. Clearly, one of my listeners WhatsApped before I began and even asked, I thought there was supposed to be some kind of agreement happening this week. I thought talks were going well last week and Trump had announced that he was going to have some kind of definitive answer this week. What is the current situation?
5: Trump has been promising that an agreement with the Iranians is imminent for the last few weeks.
1: True.
5: Yesterday he said, it's going to be today, Monday, Tuesday, Wednesday. I don't see that Iran and the United States are anywhere close to an agreement at this point. What happens in the next several hours? Your guess is as good as mine.
1: Professor James Dorsey, joining me on CNA 938's Global Watch. 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That's for joining me, Daniel Martin, here on Singapore Today.
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1: Got a great topic lined up for you on Health Matters next. But first, if you just allow me 30 seconds to stand on the soapbox a little bit. Earlier on, you know, we had that discussion on Talkback about how can you trust what you're reading on social media or the internet hasn't been written by AI when it comes to things that look like news articles and look like news posts. And I know we talked a lot about, like, you know, worries about whether it's one-sided or whether it's this, whether it's that. I tell you, one of the main reasons I feel so passionately about it is not just because of the job I do. It's because also of health. So many times I have spoken to and met people who have had health issues because they bought this supplement or they followed this particular advice that they saw a TikToker give, or they drank the coffee, or they ate the green tea, or they added things in the wrong ways in the wrong times because some 30-second video they saw online that may or may not have been real convinced them, yeah, that sounds good, I'll do that. And with the propagation of this stuff, specifically when it comes to the sphere of health, that's when I feel very passionately about it, because you're affecting people's lives in a really profound way, particularly if something goes wrong. If you say, go on a full meat diet, absolutely fine for you, no problem. That is an unfair thing to say if you're not a medical professional who hasn't done a consult and analyzed and figured out whether your body suits that kind of approach, for example. So that's another reason. One of the many reasons I feel very passionate about that topic. And now I've run out of time. That was more than 30 seconds of my soapbox. Sorry, yeah. I'll go into the news, but coming up, epidural for birth and pregnancies. Yes or no? Good evening, I'm Daniel Martin with your latest news here on Singapore Today. A new supercomputer could help Singapore better predict extreme weather, plan coastal defences and tailor cancer treatments. Called Aspire2B, it will help researchers speed up scientific discovery. Digital Development and Information Minister Josephine Teo launched this at the National Supercomputing Centre.
11: Models that were previously too large can now be trained in Singapore to meet our specific needs. Simulations that ran as approximations can now run in resolution. Workloads that had to be sent overseas can now use our national research infrastructure.
1: The new supercomputer will have four times the power of its predecessors. It will support more than 1,500 projects across simulation, data analytics, and AI. The supercomputer fills what the National Association calls an unprecedented demand for more computing power and allows researchers to find better solutions faster. Dr. Jason Pitt is principal investigator at the Cancer Science Institute of Singapore.
7: Having access to such large supercomputing power really enables us to process more and more data. This data can be fed into our AI models, which are critical in order to design effective treatments. Then we can deploy those models within the clinical context here in Singapore in order to better treat patients based on their particular needs.
1: Pickleball courts and fitness classes may not be the first things that come to mind when you think of office towers, but they're becoming a common sight as landlords repurpose spaces to draw workers back to the office and boost football, or rather, footfall. Sorry, I'm in World Cup mode. I saw football instead of footfall. Nasha Rahim files this report featuring June Tan, head of digital platforms, strategic marketing and business partnerships at Capital Land Investment, and David McKellar, head of leasing and office services at property consultancy CBRE Singapore.
10: A futsal court that doubles up as a place to play pickleball and where weekly fitness classes are held. All this at the base of an office building for tenants to support employee well-being and help landlords drive activity beyond working hours.
4: Landlords are turning plazas and atriums into placemaking areas. It can be used for wellness corners or activities, and it brings the buildings to life. It also helps in the competitive environment that the Singapore's rental market is facing. Prime CBD spaces are tight, and rents are still rising. Companies are also becoming more particular. And all this means is that landlords have to change their pitch. It's not just about location and areas, but it's also about what brings our employees back to the building.
10: For Capital Land, which manages both office spaces and shopping centres, it taps on its network to bring unique experiences into the workplace. This includes hosting retail pop-ups and styling sessions to encourage employees to return to the office.
12: There's also a shift towards work, live and play integration. So office buildings are no longer just places for work. There are increasingly more elements weaved into the office buildings and spaces, including wellness, dining, as well as placemaking activities. And the office place is now a venue for social interactions and leisure.
10: Analysts say that beyond just increasing footfall, landlords that can bring people to their buildings are more favoured among tenants and can attract a rental premium. Demand for office spaces also continues to be strong, driven by the financial services sector and AI companies moving from shared areas to dedicated units.
13: It's really the highest quality buildings that are easiest to access with the greatest level of amenities that have the highest occupancy. And that's driving rental growth. We've seen vacancy go from 5.5% at the beginning of last year to 3.3% today. We're projecting continued tightening of availability throughout the remainder of this year and into next year.
10: This means rents are still expected to rise in the short term as tenants continue to prioritize prime CBD locations. For landlords, the competition is now about keeping spaces fresh and alive.
1: Chinese President Xi Jinping is in Pyongyang for talks with North Korean leader Kim Jong-un. Mr. Xi says bilateral ties are at a new historical starting point. He hailed the relationship as an invincible friendship and pledged closer cooperation. Now, North Korea rolled out the red carpet for the Chinese leader earlier today. Mr. Kim and his wife, Ri Sol-ju, greeted Mr. Xi and First Lady Peng Liyuan on arrival, with a guard of honor and children presenting bouquets. A military band played national anthems, while a 21-gun salute marked the visit. Chinese Foreign Minister Wang Yi and other senior officials are accompanying Mr. Xi on the two-day trip. Mr. Xi's visit comes after he hosted separate summits with leaders from the U.S. and Russia. At least 19 people are dead in the Philippines and more than 100 injured after a powerful 7.8 magnitude earthquake struck the country's south this morning. Images circulating online show damage to buildings in General Santos City, including a collapsed roof in an elementary school. Local authorities say several buildings and a key access bridge sustained damage. The epicenter of the earthquake, 13 kilometers southwest of General Santos City on the island of Mindanao. Japanese, Filipino, and Indonesian weather agencies have since lifted tsunami alerts, after the tremor sparked warnings across the region. Well, South Korean President Lee Jae-myung says the shortage of ballot papers during last week's local elections has damaged the country's reputation as a model democracy. He made the remarks at a media conference marking his first year in office. Mr. Lee says he has called for a thorough investigation as young South Koreans take to the streets demanding a revote. CNA correspondent, senior correspondent Lim Yeon-suk reports.
14: Young South Koreans handing out water bottles and drawing the Korean flag to give to people who had come without one. These were some of the scenes in Seoul on Monday, outside a vote counting center for last week's local elections. They have gathered here for days, demanding a revote, arguing that some South Koreans were deprived of their right to vote due to a shortage of ballots. As many as 30,000 protesters were estimated to have gathered here over the weekend. The rally brought together younger South Koreans regardless of ideology or party politics. In fact, they asked participants not to fly American flags, commonly seen at conservative election fraud rallies in South Korea, as they did not want to be associated with those groups. President Lee Jae-myung, who held a media conference on Monday to mark his first year in office, called the shortage of ballot papers absurd. But he said he only realized the seriousness of the situation after learning of the rally by young South Koreans. Mr. Lee did not mention anything about the calls for a revote, but said an investigation would be carried out. Some protesters criticized President Lee's response, saying it was not strong enough. While there is no evidence that the shortage of ballots altered the election result, many here say that misses the point. For them, the issue is whether every South Korean was given the opportunity to vote. And with President Lee now acknowledging the seriousness of the controversy, pressure is growing for answers over how such a failure could occur in one of Asia's most established democracies. Lim Yeon-suk, CNA, Seoul.
1: 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Time for traffic. Looking to the roads, it's heavy and thundery and rainy and wet out there. Please be very cautious. Keep a safe distance from the car in front of you. Turn on the headlights if it gets too dark. And you know what? If you haven't set out from the office yet and you look out and it's very rainy and it's very thundery, you know, sit down, have a coffee for like 15-20 minutes. Do a bit of work. Call home and say, sorry, I'm being late for dinner. Sometimes it helps. It helps the rain. You know, maybe you wait for a light spot. That's what I do. Okay, let's take a look at the roads. There's news of an accident on the BKE to Woodlands after Woodlands Avenue 3, avoid lane 1. There's a breakdown on the AYE to Tuas at Pioneer Road exit. And a breakdown on the SLE to BKE after Yishun. Heavy on the SLE to BKE between Mandai Road and Yishun, and heavy on the PIE to Changi at the KPE exit.
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1: Speaking of that wet weather, looking to the Met Services report, it's not as heavy and thundery as just now. We're seeing maybe that light rain. So you see, if you sat down just now, like, you know, 15 minutes ago and had the coffee, then now it's light rain ready. I'm not saying I'm a weatherman, but I would like to interview a weatherman one day. Hey, Meteorological Services, I haven't sent an official invite yet, but I do want to interview a meteorologist. So your job is tough, lah, because like you predict one thing and then something else happens. Like, you know, how does that feel on a daily basis if it does happen? Because the weather changes. Temperature range for the day, 25 to 34 degrees Celsius.
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16: The buses will operate alongside manned services with wheelchair accessible facilities.
17: It can take several weeks for the body to develop a detectable immune response.
18: This could mark a major de-escalation of tension since July.
19: More young Singaporeans are buying art, driven by both passion and profit.
1: We're finding out if Singapore's pharmaceutical trade and investment prospects could truly be in for some turbulence.
20: Though he warned that there is a 25% chance the talks could fail.
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3: 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Not alone. If it's a matter of health, it matters. Health Matters with Daniel Martin.
1: Hey everybody, welcome into the show, and here's what matters today. One of the biggest fundamental differences between men and women is that a man will never understand the true intense physical experience of labor. There have been, people have written about it. Some people have tried to create devices that will simulate labor pains for a man. Some things that I have heard on, I've read about that I cited, I want to cite for this interview. Some people have written about it and saying it's like having your midsection repeatedly squeezed by an unstoppable vice, coupled with cramping of severe poisoning lasting anywhere from 8 to 24 hours. That's how one writer described it. Some researchers and contributors say that the pain, if there's no way to measure pain, that's the problem. It's subjective from person to person, so it's hard to quantify, right? But some medical researchers have tried to describe the feeling of it, and they say that it may probably rank right below like a trauma event, like a severe burn or breaking multiple large bones, just in terms of the quality of the pain. So obviously pain relief during labor is a very important topic, and I'm going to be talking about it on today's edition. And did you know that there are actually many options and variations in the Singapore health system? There's things like transcutaneous electrical nerve stimulation that might happen before the birth. There's breathing. There's warm and cold therapy. There's I have done interviews on Etonox. That's when you breathe in a mix of nitrous oxide and oxygen, also commonly known as laughing gas. Some people have tried to say, again, pain is subjective, and some people say it's not good enough. There's some people that, of course, struggle with the idea of whether or not to do the epidural, because there are pros and cons. One of the cons is, and we'll find out in my interview soon as well, is like if the epidural is too effective, and if a woman therefore pushes too hard because she's not feeling the pain, there is sometimes a risk of a fracture or a bone damage that might occur because of the excessive pushing. So let's talk. Let's understand labor pain and pain management associations and options for the labor process. My guest is an anesthesiologist in the labor field. Associate Professor Seng Ban Leong joins me. Prof, let's talk about just normally during an actual delivery. What's the range of options that are open?
0: So I think the first thing to do is that actually labor pain actually varies a lot amongst individuals. True. So what I'll probably suggest to everybody who is actually, you know, women who are actually undergoing labor and delivery, first to actually understand the options and also basically the risks and benefits and also discuss the preferences with a healthcare provider. Mm. But generally, things that are, there are actually three types of pain relief options available to women. Where I work in KK Women's Insurance Hospital. So generally, the first option is basically the use of Etonox. Basically, that's the common thing, which is the laughing gas with actually oxygen mixture. Mm-hmm. The second method is basically using an opioid, which is a strong pain relief method. And currently, we are using a lot of intramuscular pethidine, that's an injection on the thigh. And of course, the third option will be basically using a labor epidural pain relief method.
1: You've described these three. Are they, is that like a step-up situation, those three, that you start from the laughing gas and then you go on to the epidural if need be?
0: Okay, so that's also something which is how shall I say this? It's actually up to the woman. Mm-hmm. You just need to know what are the three options, and things that actually at any one point, things that actually these options may be available to women, probably not all of them at the same time, but things that these options is not incremental. So things that they can choose depending on the particular point of time where they are in labor.
1: That I'm sure you get this question all the time, Prof. Which one better?
0: Okay. So what I'll probably say is it is a very multifactorial decision that the woman would need to take. So maybe what I'll start off is basically maybe describing what are the types of options which are available. Mm-hmm. So the first thing basically is Etonox, or basically laughing gas or nitrous oxide oxygen gas mixture. This is actually given through a mask, actually from a machine which is provided next to the bedside. So what the woman will need to do is actually to take deep, steady breaths with each contraction when it becomes painful, and basically it takes a bit of time to actually get it to be effective. So the problem with this technique is that the patients may actually feel a bit lightheaded, drowsy, or a bit nauseous, mm-hmm. and not all women would find this method to be effective.
2: Ah,
0: yes.
2: I see.
0: Okay, the second option basically is pethidine. So basically that's the opioid, which is actually a strong pain relief, which is actually injected into the muscle to reduce the labor pain. But the thing is that the effect of this actually actually varies amongst each individual woman. So the same thing, things that some women may feel a bit nauseous or drowsy. And sometimes this may actually reduce the cooperation, especially during pushing. But what's important is that things that this pethidine may actually cross to the baby, and therefore there's a small risk that the baby may be drowsy. But if it happens, things that an antidote can be actually given to the mother to actually reverse these side effects. So the third option basically is labor epidural analgesia. So that's when anesthesiologists like us will be involved. Mm-hmm. So what we will do is that we will place a very fine plastic tube into the epidural space, which is actually inserted at the bottom portion of the back. So when the needle is actually removed and the successful tube placement is being done, what we will do is that we will actually inject local anesthetics into the epidural space to provide pain relief. And generally what happens is that in this hospital, we will provide what we call a patient-controlled epidural pump, so that basically other than the usual medication which will be provided to the woman throughout the whole labor, if there's actually any increase in pain requirements, the woman can actually use a button to actually provide herself actually additional pain relief.
2: Yes, I'm curious about that, and I want to know more about that. We'll talk more about it in the next segment when it comes to that option of that pump. So these are the options open for natural delivery. Are they the same as for C-section?
0: So for cesarean section, basically things that it is actually a surgical procedure. So generally things that what I'll probably say is that for the woman, there are actually mainly two types of anesthesia. So the first method is what we call a regional anesthesia. So that could actually be either a spinal anesthetic or an epidural anesthetic. And the second option basically is that of a general anesthesia.
2: Mm. And these, do they come with some considerations that we need to bear in mind?
0: So in the hospital that I work in, things that most of the time that we actually provide regional anesthesia to women. Mm. So what happens is that local anesthetics is actually injected basically into the spinal region, the lower part of the spinal region, as probably about the same as what we will administer for labor epidural. So what it does is that it basically provides numbness and basically and some form of a weakness of the lower part of the body. And what it does is that the patient is actually kept awake, and the procedure actually is done while the patient is awake. So the advantage of this method is that things that women are able to actually participate in the childbirth process during the cesarean section. And I think that the numbness and basically after the procedure also affords very good pain relief after the procedure.
2: Right, better recovery in a sense?
0: Well, I think that they will actually have less pain after the procedure. And what's important is things that women actually are able to take part in the childbirth process. That's actually quite assuring to many mothers.
2: Yeah, quite important as well. Before I wrap up this segment, I just want to pick up on one or two points. One, the injection point, the base of the spine, that's sometimes a cause of concern for a lot of women. They're worried about pain or maybe damage to the central nervous system or side effects. Any concerns about that injection point?
0: So the experienced anesthetists will actually be involved in actually the injection of the epidural or the spinal anesthesia. Mm-hmm. So things that so we will be able to sort of identify where the placement of where the needle is going to be actually injected at. So things that so that usually and actually the risk of having a nerve injury is actually very rare.
2: Some women say, and they say like, oh, you know, I had the epidural, but then I could still feel the pain. You know, does it take time to kick in? Is there a cutoff point with which you must take it in order to feel the effects?
0: So for is this in relation to labor epidural or
2: yes.
0: is this in relation to cesarean section?
2: Labor, I beg your pardon.
0: Okay, sure. So for labor epidural, things that what's important is that things that it basically the injection itself, things that has to be done very carefully, and after the injection of the local anesthetics, it usually takes about 10 to 15 minutes for the medication to work. So things that women basically take some time for the medication to work. And what happens is that and each delivery and childbirth is actually very different. For some mothers, for example, if it's the first time or things that patients, for example, with very big baby, there could actually be more pain actually during the laboring process, which is the reason for why in this hospital we actually provide patient control epidural analgesia. So what this does is that other than providing the maintenance medication to the mother is also able to be able to actually use the button to actually administer a very safe additional dose of medication. So sometimes things like this would may not be effective, and then anesthetists like us will then come in to actually give additional medications to help the mother.
2: Prof, let's talk a little bit about this. Is what is being administered by the woman herself when she's utilizing this pump? Is it the same kind of anesthesia that an anesthetist would be using, or is it different?
0: Okay, so things that when during labor epidural analgesia, so what we're actually practicing basically is a modern practice of basically using patient control epidural analgesia. So what that entails is that first we will actually give a local anesthetic to actually start off the patient basically with the appropriate pain relief in the patient. So because things that the laboring process is going to be very variable and could actually be very long in patients who are, like, for example, first time mothers. So what we do is that things that we will actually provide basically a maintenance amount of local anesthetic medications to the mother, which will actually be set as a standard. So we do know that the delivering process is going to be very variable, and things that with, for example, with more cervical dilatation, things that perhaps things that some medications to actually help with the contractions, mothers actually may actually experience more pain. So what we do is that we actually provide patients actually with this patient control epidural analgesia, which is basically a button that the mother can actually press when there is actually a bit of additional mild pain, so that things that the mother can actually control the pain herself. So what it does is that this is actually a button that is actually pressed by the mother. And this is actually it's actually within a safe limit, things that with an appropriate lockout period.
2: Right, so you're not going to overdose or anything like that, right?
0: No, so things that the mother is not able to be overdosed. So actually that is actually useful to basically keep the mother actually very comfortable. At the same time, the medication actually would actually help with the delivering process. And this actually can be continued all the way to delivery.
2: With some of the myths and misconceptions that people have, the common questions you'd be getting about the idea of pain relief, because many, many mothers have different perceptions of it. I've met some mothers who say, yeah, I'm all for it, no problem, I've already planned, I've done my homework, I've done my research. And there are others that say they are frightfully afraid of some of the more severe options. So by and large, they want to go for the natural option because they're worried about side effects. So let's talk about some of the common ones that we've heard. For example, there's been talk that epidural analgesia, which we described earlier on, could cause chronic ache or even severe back problems later in life. Let's talk about this. Is that true?
0: So things that this is actually, Daniel, this is a very, very common question which is asked to me, you know, like in day-to-day practice. So what I'll probably say is that there are actually many possible causes of basically back pain during pregnancy. Things that this will include things like weight gain during pregnancy. There's actually increase in water content in the mother. Things like that, and also laxity of the joints due to hormonal changes which occur during pregnancy. So it is actually not uncommon that back pain may occur after and during pregnancy. But what is important is that well-conducted studies actually show that there's no association of labor epidural analgesia with chronic back pain in women who give birth. Oh. So that's a relief.
2: Good. It is a relief indeed. Pardon the pun. But also, I mean, is it true that some people are saying that epidural analgesia may increase the risk of a cesarean section happening?
0: So that's also a question that I commonly get. So things that so in earlier studies that are not probably not so well conducted, things that that actually showed some association between labor epidural and also the risk of cesarean section. But things that what we know is that women who actually generally ask for labor epidural generally the laboring process has greater pain and generally a more difficult labor. So they will actually be at risk of having caesarean section already. So per se, things that are using more well-conducted studies, labor epidural per se itself does not increase the risk of caesarean section. And then, so that's actually a relief to many mothers.
2: Right, but if it does happen, it's maybe because you were on the way to a caesarean section anyway, is it? Most likely.
0: Yes, because things that we know that patients generally with more difficult labor, and for example, they have a bigger baby, and things that are those basically with greater pain, with other reasons, are the ones who generally would be at risk of having caesarean section.
2: Got it. Okay, that makes sense, actually. And finally, I've heard that some people think that when it comes to timing is important. So if you're going to have an epidural analgesia, they say it's better to have it later during the labor. Is that true? Then a lot of women will tahan and control until, like, wait until the right time to have the epidural.
0: So that's also a very, very good question, because that's actually a question that many mothers also come and ask me. So what I'll say is that previous earlier studies, things that which were conducted, actually suggested that perhaps labor, earlier epidural actually results in a longer labor and higher risk of caesarean section. But things that we actually did a systematic review of the literature that exists around the world, and we actually published it recently, actually in Cochrane Systematic Review. So that particular review actually showed that the association is actually incorrect. So what happens is that in mothers, think that the right time actually basically is any time that the mother actually requests for it, because things that when we actually have the comparing between a late and an early epidural, there's actually no difference in the duration of labor, and there is actually no increased risk of caesarean section.
2: So obviously,
0: that's a good thing.
2: So obviously, if you're in severe pain and discomfort at the beginning of the labor, you don't have to feel like you need to hold on until a later stage.
0: Yes, so the current evidence shows that there's no compelling reason to deny labor epidural actually in early labor.
2: Quite a range of options there to consider and think about. Thank you so much to Associate Professor Seung Ban Leong, an anesthesiologist, senior consultant in the labor field, joining me on today's edition of Health Matters. I'm Daniel Martin. 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
2: Hope you enjoyed that interview. Thank you, everybody, for staying tuned through on Health Matters. And, of course, coming up just ahead in about 12 minutes' time, you've been hearing about it in the news, right? This new supercomputer that's been launched in Singapore. And they're like, huh? Like, I thought we got quantum already. I thought AI already. What's going on? Why do you need another supercomputer? Listen, my guest explains so well the difference between what he calls a classical computer, these computers, are classical computers versus a quantum computer, and why it's different and how they can work together, actually, and how it's going forward. If you think that, like, we went from, like, if you're as old as me, you remember the first computers. I wasn't alive then, but they took up the whole room, right? Like, the servers would fill up the whole room, a giant computer that would do a few megabits of information. If you saw Hidden Figures, do you see Hidden Figures? They showed the setting up of the first IBM computer and filled up a whole room. It's gone from that to the Pentiums that you had in your home, the home computing era, and blah, blah, blah. And then you thought it was going to the AI age, and then now we're going quantum age. Hang on, it's not as linear as that. My guest will explain as well in just a bit how we have to invest in, physically, and maybe some of you monetarily, in a hybrid system. So it's going to be a AI hybrid with quantum world. More on that coming up in about 11 minutes. But right now, I've got your latest news.
23: 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Understand Asia.
2: Good evening. I'm Daniel Martin. Thank you for joining me for your latest news updates.
1: President Tharman Shanmugaratnam is on a state visit to Tanzania, which is expected to be the first step towards deeper ties and stronger trade links with East Africa. Experts say stronger bonds among countries are especially important now, given the uncertain global geopolitical situation. CNA's Nicholas Ng with this report featuring Simon Tay, chairman of the Singapore Institute of International Affairs, and Ho Chi Hin, who is Executive Director of the Global Markets at Enterprise Singapore.
4: The president's state visit will bring him to a country an ocean away from Singapore, to Tanzania, a country we've had 45 years of diplomatic relations with and our 12th largest trading partner on the continent. Commercial interests include oil and gas, transportation and logistics, and hospitality. But it's not just about a single country. Tanzania is a member of the East African Community, a regional bloc comprising of 8 countries, over 300 million people, and a common market. Going by the size of its economy and the size of its population, Tanzania is its second largest member and a logistical gateway into the region.
7: And it's these advantages mixed with the turbulent geopolitical context that one expert says makes a trip to build bonds worth the effort.
8: We'll have to give many opportunities and take some risks, make some effort that not always will work out. And I think East Africa and Tanzania is like that. We are going through a tremendous period of turmoil. Reaching out to more partners is necessary. We have to sow many seeds and some will grow.
7: Enterprise Singapore, an organization traveling with the president, says that Tanzania is one of two countries best suited for a firm to set up in the region.
11: As they are gateway cities, especially the capital, people from other parts of East Africa tend to travel to these two places in Dar es Salaam, as well as in Nairobi quite often. So if you manage to do good projects here, I think it will show up the company well as you expand in the rest of East Africa.
7: Also traveling is a Singapore Business Federation delegation, consisting of those familiar with the country and those new to it.
4: President Tharman will meet with Tanzanian President Samia Suluhu Hassan during his visit. They're expected to observe new deals being signed in areas like trade, carbon credits, and technical training. He'll also travel to Zanzibar, where he'll meet with its president, Hussein Mwinyi. Nicholas Ng, CNA, Dar es Salaam, Tanzania.
1: Deputy Prime Minister Gan Kim Yong will make an official visit to Jakarta, Indonesia tomorrow. Mr. Gan, who is also Trade and Industry Minister, will chair the 16th Singapore-Indonesia 6 Bilateral Economic Working Groups ministerial meeting with his Indonesian counterpart. Well, this is his first trip to Indonesia in his current role. The ministerial meeting is a key economic platform and high-level forum between the two countries. It's aimed at advancing and reviewing cooperation in sectors such as transport, manpower and tourism. The discussions will also cover the Batam, Bintan and Karimun region. Singapore and Indonesia share strong and close economic ties and will celebrate 60 years of diplomatic relations next year. At least 19 people are dead in the southern Philippines after a magnitude 7.8 earthquake struck off the island of Mindanao. The force of the tremor reduced a shopping center in General Santos City, which was near the epicenter of the earthquake, to rubble. The quake injured more than 200 people. Powerful aftershocks are still rattling the region, the largest measuring 6.5 in magnitude. Authorities, however, have lifted a tsunami warning. I'm Daniel Martin for Singapore Today. Headlines anytime on CNA 938 and at cna.asia. Looking to your latest traffic, good evening, everybody. I've got details of an accident in the KPE tunnel towards TPE after Bartley Road East. Avoid lane 3. Plus, news of an accident, AYE to Tuas after Tuas West Road. There's a breakdown, TPE to SLE after Salita Link. And a breakdown in the AYE to Tuas after Jurong Port Road. Heavy conditions as well, AYE to Tuas between Tuas Checkpoint and Tuas West Drive. Time for Asia Business. Good evening, everybody. Looking to your latest Asian markets on this Monday, June 8th. But first, a look at the Singapore stock market. The STI was a sea of red as decliners outnumbered advances by more than 3-1. The STI tracking other Asian markets fell by nearly 1.7% to 4,963. Tech stocks like AEM Singapore, which fell over 3.1% to $9.27 a share, those were among the biggest losers for the day.
2: The escalation of the conflict in the Middle East also hurt investor sentiment, especially with aviation-related stocks. Singapore Airlines closed about 1.6% lower to $6.86, while shares of airport service provider SATS dropped almost 3.3% to $3.86. Robin, you're joining me for the latest on the markets and the economy across Asia on Singapore today. Robin, you're Regional Chief Investment Officer, Maybank Asset Management. What a way to start the trading week, Robin. Tell me more about what we're seeing across the board in Asian markets, especially in light of these escalation of conflicts in the Middle East.
10: Good evening, Daniel. It's always good to be on the show, but today it's been a bit of a bloodbath. Of course, we've had the conflict in the Middle East. And then we've also had a little bit of a correction in the US tech stocks last Friday. So most Asian markets are down, especially the North Asian markets like Taiwan and Korea, because they are quite AI heavy. So they just followed the US markets down.

0: now, I think about 97, 98. But this is still lower than the highs of 110 to 115 when the conflict just started, in end of February, start of
1: But it's
0: March.
1: just at the beginning of that, because as this escalation, this conflict is happening real time as we see right now. Whether or not any kind of ceasefire could happen, it's all in the air. Is this just the beginning of what could be a potential uptrend for oil?
0: Well, I think it's going to be stay high, but I don't think the conflict will intensify. I think there's just too much to lose from everybody, from the Iranians, from the US, and from the Israelis. So there's just too much to lose from everybody if this conflict intensifies here.
1: Recent analysis on CNA.Asia saw the analyst talk about how the longer the Strait of Hormuz actually remains disrupted, speaking of, since we were just discussing it, the longer it remains disrupted, the more that countries seem to be finding alternative sources of supply. Maybe that could help settle things in terms of options and being less reliant on that one route way, or the potential of a future stranglehold on any waterway having global impact. Is that playing out in any way in the markets? Are we seeing that this shift is happening?
0: Yes, I think, Daniel, you're right. I think it's happening already. That's why you've seen the oil prices come a little bit down from the peak. So we are hearing countries look for alternative sources of supply. They're moving from Middle East, of course, to West Africa and the US, right? Although they may pay more for logistics costs, some people just want to shift because they want to diversify their supply chains and be less reliant on the Middle East.
1: Could that persist, do you think? These shifts, alternative sources, would that persist even if Hormuz were to reopen? Because we know that, A, first of all, it's not looking likely to happen right now. But B, if it were to happen, it would still take months for normalization of trade and routes and supplies to catch up. So these alternatives could become the mainstay for many economies.
0: The diversification is permanent, but the scope of it is quite limited. Why? Because, the Strait of Hormuz controls about 20% of global energy, and it's very, very difficult to increase capacity in oil and gas, and it really takes time. So even if it reopens, countries will switch back to the straits when the waterway reopens.
1: Also, besides oil, LNG, an important resource from the region. And so China's LNG imports we see climbing to their highest level since February as the country is preparing for this hotter than usual summer and stronger demand for power. Now, so as the summer months kick in, how much could extreme weather really start changing and shaping energy demand in Asia this year, especially with this stranglehold?
0: Yeah, I mean, it's really hot in Singapore as well, right?
1: After
0: We've
1: afternoon,
0: seen
1: I
0: a heat
1: couldn't
0: wave
1: step
0: in the
1: out.
0: past week. Yeah, it's like a sauna there.
1: But now it's thundering and
0: But
1: raining. As of this interview, it's thundering and
0: yeah.
1: raining.
0: Yeah. But I mean, Asia is in a tough spot because it's a net importer of energy. And if the extreme heat continues, demand has to get higher. But then, we've got this supply problem, and supply of oil and gas been curtailed by the conflict in the Middle East. So I think that if the Middle East conflict continues, some countries may even have to ration energy. Countries which do not have the financial resources and do not have a stockpile of energy, I think countries like Philippines and India, they may have to ration energy because oil prices are high and supply is constrained.
1: And even if other oil and energy countries wanted to step up and supply, they just don't have the same level of resources to be able to. Brunei can't just step up
0: Correct.
1: and
0: You
1: do that,
0: want.
1: right?
0: Yeah, you want to set up an entire LNG plant, it takes about 2 to 3 years. That's what the experts tell me.
1: Right. Let's look to some of our Asian markets as well. Looking to the rest of East Asia, South Korea's KOSPI plunging nearly 9%. Chip giant Samsung Electronics, SK Hynix leading the sell-off after that stronger than expected US jobs data fueled those expectations of that Fed Reserve rate hike. And like you said, taking page from what we saw in terms of AI stocks last week in the US, what's happening? Is this just a pullback in AI trade, or is this something more significant?
0: We think it's just a trigger for profit taking. And if you look at the AI trade, the Korean market has done really well. It's up 30% alone in May. And for 2026, actually stock prices have doubled. So actually investors are sitting on a lot of profits. So this type of correction is not unusual given the gains we've seen in 2026.

0: Next, Japan, where the economy lost momentum in the first quarter, and that's as we saw weaker business investment weighing on growth there. But the BOJ is actually still expected to try and continue to raise interest rates. So policymakers there, they're still confident about the outlook, you think, based on that?
1: It's not so much the outlook on the economy. I think the BOJ has to raise interest rates because if you look at the currency policy rate, it's 0.75. That is too low, given that their inflation is running at 1.4%. So in a way, they are behind the curve. So inflation has fallen from 3-odd% last year to about 1.4. But if you look at it, it's still high relative to where the policy rates are at 0.75. So they probably have to hike to 1%.
0: Okay, so potentially that in the line, so up to 1%, do you think?
2: Yeah, that's right.
1: Indonesia, at least get closer to where inflation is.
0: Yeah.
1: 1.4.
0: See, you get what you ask for sometimes. Indonesia has moved ahead with plans to centralize exports of commodities, such as coal and palm oil, through this new state-owned firm. How disruptive is that going to be for producers and global buyers, or is it going to be a boon and streamlining things?
1: I think it's definitely disruptive for both producers and global buyers. Firstly, the existing buyers and the producers, right, they have existing agreements, right? And new agreements were to be drawn up with a state-owned firm. And then if you set up a state-owned firm, sometimes there's bureaucracy, and then you may see delays in payments to the producers. And I think if you look in history, there have also been cases where state-owned monopolies has caused distortions and inefficiency. So you look back in history in the 1980s, the Malaysian Tin Board tried to corner the tin market, and that resulted in losses in the end. So I think it's all in the execution, but I don't think it's a very, very good move.
0: Let's talk about the bloodbath's impact in Singapore's trading day today. Singapore shares closing lower, the STI down 1.7% to 4,964. Looking and breaking it down, where would you say the winners, losers, and most traded stocks still are?
1: If you look at the winners, there are not many winners today. Most stocks are down. I think the
0: shall we
1: the
0: skip this category? No,
1: I think the winners have been those which have not moved. Right?
0: Yes, so
1: I think Mapletree Logistics has been the winner in that sense. But you look at the losers. The main losers have been actually some of the stocks we have done well this year, including ST Engineering. And I think Yangtze Chang Shipbuilding, they are down about 3% this year. Today. Mm. Yeah, down 3% today.
0: Sometimes holding ground is winning indeed. Robin Yeo, thank you so much. Regional Chief Investment Officer, Maybank Asset Management. This has been your latest look at the Asian markets and economy here on Singapore Today.
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13: 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It's a Singapore Today top story with Daniel Martin.
0: It's all about computers on this edition. Well, one particular computer that's called Aspire 2B. It's been launched in Singapore as the next generation national research computer. Aspire 2B is spelled Aspire and then the number 2 and the alphabet B. Here's Digital Development Information Minister Josephine Teo.
7: Models that were previously too large can now be trained in Singapore to meet our specific needs. Simulations that ran as approximations can now run in resolution. Workloads that had to be sent overseas can now use our national research infrastructure.
0: It's been described as being like quantum computing. And we know there have been many steps in Singapore to bring the quantum era up. We have seen investments for quantum computing. We've seen the first quantum computer outside of the US coming to Singapore. We have seen lots of funding happening for quantum computing tech and startups in Singapore as well. What does it mean, though, to have Aspire 2B, which is going to be linked up to the Helios quantum computer? Which is coming locally later this year. That's the one I was talking about. That's the first outside of the US. So this link up is going to allow complex problems that are difficult for the two systems to actually separately handle or solve. Associate Professor Dario Poletti is back. He's head of Cluster for Science, Mathematics and Technology at the Singapore University of Tech and Design and principal investigator at the Center for Quantum Technologies. Also as co-founder of Rax Quantum, it's the Singapore-based quantum tech startup that helps businesses and governments prepare for this quantum era that we're hearing of and talking a lot about as well. Welcome back, Professor Poletti. Let me ask you, fundamentally, what is Aspire 2B? Is it a quantum computer or is it quantum computing light?
14: Hi, Daniel. Thanks for having me back. Aspire 2B is a really powerful quantum classical machine, but definitely not a quantum machine. There are fundamental major difference between the two hardware and also the software that you run on them. And there will be definitely tasks that cannot be done on Aspire 2B that could be done on quantum computers.
0: That's interesting. So, like, just because you're a more powerful, a more advanced computer, like a quantum computer, there's still things that you can't do, lah.
14: Yes. There are major constraints in simulating, for example, complex quantum systems that will never be able to be solved on classical computers,
0: right,
14: as big as they want. They can be. I give you an example. Let's say I want to simulate some molecules and I want to add simulate the molecules with maybe 10 more electrons. Then this task becomes about 1,000 times required. It will require 1,000 times more memory. Now, if I want to add 20 more electrons, it will require 1,000,000 times more memory. So these things become easily something that can never be stored on any classical machine. Mm-hmm. And it's not just about the memory, it's about the calculations that you will do on this like very large data. Usually calculations takes maybe the cube of the memory.
0: Mm-hmm.
14: So imagine you add the 20 electrons. Now you have something that requires 1,000,000 times more memory, but also 1,000,000 times more time to run. So this will never be able to be run on classical machines.
0: But are there things that Aspire 2B could do that Helios couldn't?
14: Oh, yes, of course. So there is a, you see, quantum computers will not replace all classical computations. There will be tasks that have to be done on classical machines. And Aspire 2B, for example, is targeted to work on machine learning problems or weather calculations. And these are tasks that are especially, you know, some of these tasks are definitely more suited for classical computations rather than quantum ones. If you want to work on classical machine learning, now we use a huge amount of data. On a quantum machine, we don't know how to convert a large amount of quantum data to be stored on a quantum machine and then let the machine work on it. That is very inefficient. We don't know how to do that yet. So if you have large amount of data, we will still use classical machines.
0: Mm.
14: And And we instead we plan to use quantum machines for tasks that the computations are particularly challenging. And there are steps that can be done much better on quantum machines.
0: Mm-hmm. We've heard from medical researchers in Singapore saying they're quite excited about being able to have access to this, and the advancements could happen in terms of medical research. And that is a wonderful outcome, yes, which I hope does come soon as well. But fundamentally, what... We talked about, the last time you and I spoke, we talked about you helped my listeners understand the qubit. And that was so important to understand this whole new data plane that is playing out in this quantum era. But then when it comes to AI computing, in the news, all the listener hears about is like, oh, those NVIDIA chips and those massive powered chips and the GPUs. And those, that's the tech that we're used to hearing about, right? Fundamentally, what is the difference in terms of building something like Aspire2B, which has over 1,500 advanced NVIDIA H200 graphic processing units or GPUs? What goes into building that versus Helios?
14: Okay. So the technology is very different. And I would say the nanoelectronics technology is far more mature. And the workforce is much better prepared as well. We have trained electrical engineers, computer engineers for decades now. And there is a whole ecosystem that helps to come up with these technical solutions. For quantum technologies, we haven't trained engineers, quantum engineers. There are actually very few quantum engineering programs all around the world. We do not have the same supply chain systems. So there is a whole ecosystem that needs to be built and created.
0: Wait, we have the machine before we have the experts who know how to use the machine?
14: Well, I'm talking about scale. Yeah. I'm not talking about just a single machine, right? Of course, we have amazing experts, and we're very happy to have, Center Quantum Technologies in Singapore, and Quantinuum came. And so we have experts. But now let's say you want to scale it to have many all around the world. Okay. We need to prepare the workforce for this, and also come up with, make sure the industry knows when to use it and when not to use it.
0: Speaking of the industry and the ecosystem as well, what does this mean for Singapore, you think, to have the development of something like this? Have we seen similar computers being developed by individual countries around the world? Is this on par? Are we on the curve, ahead of the curve? What does it mean for us to have Aspire2B?
14: So Aspire2B is I think quite needed in Singapore. I'm one of the users of NECC, like thousands and researchers in Singapore, and we're always in demand for more power, more computing power. Now there are other top supercomputers around the world at Oak Ridge, in Jülich, in Fugaku, in Japan, and actually it's quite interesting that we see in all of these top places collaborations with quantum computers. Now here, in fact, the Aspire2B will be connected to Helios, and this is something that is also happening in other parts of the world, mm-hmm, whether in Germany, in Japan, in the United States, and so on and so forth. Where are we?
0: How does that connection happen, by the way? Is this all remote connection?
14: Okay, so it depends. In some places they are on site, and some places are remote. The connection actually is a very interesting challenge.
0: I would imagine
14: 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So combining the two to work together is a very interesting engineering challenge.
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29: Thanks so much, as always, for joining us. Our guest today may require more steps than most to cover the same distance, but she didn't let that stop her from completing a half marathon recently. She's accomplished so many more things in life. Kathleen Chu, who describes herself as a short stature, high performance athlete, shares with us how she's overcome physical and mental obstacles to excel in so many areas of life. And of course, shares with us a letter to herself as well in just a little while. But first, here's the news. Prime Minister Lawrence Wong says Singapore must stay resilient and adaptable as it navigates a more fragmented and uncertain world. Speaking at a Singapore Press Club dialogue, he outlined three priorities: strengthening Singapore's competitiveness, supporting Singaporeans through change, and building greater resilience against future shocks. Mr. Wong also addressed domestic challenges such as low fertility rates, the spread of misinformation, and AI transformation.
30: The pace of change will accelerate, and that's what we are concerned about in Singapore, and that's why we are focusing on that aspect of AI, helping companies to use AI well to improve their productivity and operations, and then in turn helping workers to adapt, reskill, upskill to be able to take on better jobs even as the company transforms. And I think in Singapore we can do that.
29: On external developments, Mr. Wong said the global economic outlook remains uncertain amid ongoing tensions in the Middle East. While other economies have so far adapted better than expected, he warned that prolonged disruptions could eventually weigh on growth and fuel inflationary pressures. Looking ahead to Singapore's ASEAN Chairmanship next year, Mr. Wong said the country will push for deeper regional integration and stronger regional partnerships.
30: There are still non-tariff barriers, there are regulatory restrictions, there are ways in which we can make things more seamless. So, and then we can also look at connectivity in other areas, not just in trade and investments or air connectivity, but people-to-people connectivity, digital connectivity, payments connectivity, transport connectivity, our power grid connectivity. So these are all areas that we are continuing to pursue and certainly will be one of the key focus for our agenda.
29: Yacht operators are looking to put more safety measures in place a day after a luxury craft costing at least $2.4 million caught fire at the 115 Marina Sentosa Cove. Investigations are ongoing as the marina resumes operations, with the affected berth remaining closed. One industry observer says incidents like this are rare, but stresses the need for regular inspections and robust safety procedures. CNA Charlotte Lim has more in this report, featuring Brenda Eng, owner of Tribe Yacht Charters, and Chatur Wayu, director of Singapore Maritime Academy.
1: The burnt yacht remains at the marina. Much of its original structure has been destroyed, but debris from the blaze has largely been contained. A marine salvage company conducted an initial assessment, examining the vessel's condition before cleanup efforts began.
2: I also spoke to a yacht charter agency that supports about 30 boats berthed here at 115 Marina. He told me that while some trips were affected yesterday, charter services resumed at about 4 p.m. and today, business is operating as usual. He added that it's currently a quieter season for the industry and that the impact could have been much more significant had the fire occurred during peak seasons, with as many as 50 to 60 yachts out on charter at any one time.
1: A yacht charter operator says it's offering customers the flexibility to reschedule their trips this week. The firm adds that its vessels undergo yearly inspections, and the marina also provides a fire safety course for yacht crews in case of emergencies. Still, the operator says additional measures will be put in place.
3: For my boat, every time when we are out, we always have our fire extinguishers on board. Even when I'm doing barbecue, I always have a portable extinguisher just right beside, because anything can happen anytime. But I guess with this incident that happened yesterday, then definitely I want to ramp up on the fire safety measures on board. Maybe even having more than what I am required by MPA to have on my boat.
1: An industry observer says fires of this scale on pleasure crafts are rare, but causes include faults in electrical and battery systems. He adds that the incident is a reminder for regular maintenance, especially as the sector sails towards greater electrification.
4: Battery fire will be more prominent. So in such a case, you have to take more safety precautions to ensure regular inspection, regular maintenance is done to the electrical system, as well as the battery charging system on board ships.
1: He adds that equipping marina staff with basic firefighting skills could help contain fires early.
29: You're listening to the news on CNA 938. That was Charlotte Lim reporting. President Tharman Shanmugaratnam is on a state visit to Tanzania, which is expected to be the first step towards deeper ties and stronger trade links with East Africa. Experts say stronger bonds among countries are especially important now, given the uncertain global geopolitical situation. CNA's Nicholas Ng with this report, featuring Simon Tay, chairman of the Singapore Institute for International Affairs, and Ho Chi Hin, executive director of global markets at Enterprise Singapore.
5: The president's state visit will bring him to a country an ocean away from Singapore, to Tanzania, a country we've had 45 years of diplomatic relations with and our 12th largest trading partner on the continent. Commercial interests include oil and gas, transportation and logistics, and hospitality. But it's not just about a single country. Tanzania is a member of the East African Community, a regional bloc comprising of 8 countries, over 300 million people, and a common market. Going by the size of its economy and the size of its population, Tanzania is its second largest member and a logistical gateway into the region.
6: And it's these advantages mixed with the turbulent geopolitical context that one expert says makes a trip to build bonds worth the effort.
8: We'll have to give many opportunities and take some risks, make some effort that not always will work out. And I think East Africa and Tanzania is like that. We are going through a tremendous period of turmoil. Reaching out to more partners is necessary. We have to sow many seeds and some will grow.
6: Enterprise Singapore, an organization traveling with the president, says that Tanzania is one of two countries best suited for a firm to set up in the region.
9: As they are gateway cities, especially the capital, people from other parts of East Africa tend to travel to these two places, in Dar es Salaam, as well as in Nairobi quite often. So if you manage to do good projects here, I think it will show up the company well as we expand in the rest of East Africa.
6: Also traveling is a Singapore Business Federation delegation, consisting of those familiar with the country, and those new to it.
5: President Tharman will meet with Tanzanian President Samia Suluhu Hassan during his visit. They're expected to observe new deals being signed in areas like trade, carbon credits, and technical training. He'll also travel to Zanzibar, where he'll meet with its president, Hussein Mwinyi. Nicholas Ng, CNA, Dar es Salaam, Tanzania.
29: South Korean President Lee Jae-myung says the shortage of ballot papers during last week's local elections has damaged the country's reputation as a model democracy. He made the remarks at a media conference marking his first year in office. Mr. Lee says he's called for a thorough investigation as young South Koreans take to the streets demanding a revote. CNA senior correspondent Lim Yun-suk tells us more.
0: Young South Koreans handing out water bottles and drawing the Korean flag to give to people who had come without one. These were some of the scenes in Seoul on Monday, outside a vote counting center for last week's local elections. They have gathered here for days, demanding a revote, arguing that some South Koreans were deprived of their right to vote due to a shortage of ballots. As many as 30,000 protesters were estimated to have gathered here over the weekend. The rally brought together younger South Koreans regardless of ideology or party politics. In fact, they asked participants not to fly American flags, commonly seen at conservative election fraud rallies in South Korea, as they did not want to be associated with those groups. President Lee Jae-myung, who held a media conference on Monday to mark his first year in office, called the shortage of ballot papers absurd. But he said he only realized the seriousness of the situation after learning of the rally by young South Koreans. Mr. Lee did not mention anything about the calls for a revote, but said an investigation would be carried out. Some protesters criticized President Lee's response, saying it was not strong enough. While there is no evidence that the shortage of ballots altered the election result, many here say that misses the point. For them, the issue is whether every South Korean was given the opportunity to vote. And with President Lee now acknowledging the seriousness of the controversy, pressure is growing for answers over how such a failure could occur in one of Asia's most established democracies. Im Yang-suk, CNA, Seoul.
29: And that's the news here on CNA 938. For headlines anytime, stay with us. You can also get those headlines and the full stories on cna.asia. Quick check on the traffic situation. If you are currently on the roads right now, please be aware of an accident on the AYE towards Tuas after Tuas West Road. Please avoid lane 1. Another vehicle, this one's a stalled vehicle. This one's on the AYE towards Tuas after Keppel Road. Please avoid lane 4. And yet another one broken down on the BKE towards the PIE before the SLE. Please drive with care. Weather-wise, now tomorrow, thundery showers back with us over many areas in the late morning and early afternoon. Temperatures tomorrow hitting 34 degrees Celsius.
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20: Now, a letter to myself with Joel Chua.
29: Thanks so much, as always, for joining us. Our guest today describes herself as a short-stature, high-performance athlete. She was born with a physical condition that requires her to try harder than most in many aspects of life, but that hasn't stopped her from accomplishing more than most, and believe me when I say that, especially in the area of physical fitness. In addition to a range of competitive sports, just a while back, she completed her very first half marathon. Career coach, motivational speaker, and para-athlete Kathleen Chu. A very warm welcome to the program. Thank you so much for joining us.
21: Hi, Joel. Hi, everyone.
29: It's a pleasure to have you in the studio. Thank you very much, Kathleen, for sharing your journey with us. First of all, congratulations. The very first half marathon you completed. This was in December 25, right?
21: Correct. December 6.
29: December 6. But this wasn't the first, like, physically intense sport that you were involved in. You've been involved in many physical intense sports.
21: Way before the half marathon, I did about 2 or 3 10km races.
29: Okay.
21: Yep. Also Stan Chart Marathon.
29: Okay.
21: As in Stan Chart races.
29: Yeah. Yep. An accomplishment that I think many of us, you know, look at someone else accomplishing this and say that, wow, I don't think I could do that. But you're also involved in quite a few other high intensity sports as well, and we'll get to that in just a little while. But first, describe for us, share with us the physical condition that you have.
21: Hi, I actually born with dwarfism from birth. So I do have 4 other sisters, real sisters, so total a group of 5 girls. My sisters are all born average, as in like they are 1.65 to about 1.75 meters tall. So from birth, I was born with dwarfism. I need to go for like a childhood orthopedic doctor at NUH. I still remember his name, Dr. Aziz. Yeah, okay. So I hopefully he can hear this. So yeah, so almost every quarter we have to go to NUH for checks in terms of more checks on the legs itself. Yeah.
29: Okay. So your current height is
21: 138 cm. I wrote it on my Instagram.
29: Yeah, that's kind of like something that is part of your identity almost, your public identity.
21: Yeah.
29: 138.
21: Correct.
29: Okay. Growing up, you know, I'm just curious, right? Was it challenging fitting in with friends in school?
21: I think I'm quite a rebel. So to me, I don't care about how people see it.
29: Right.
21: To be honest, even as a 3-year-old or 4-year-old kid, be an auntie from the neighbor or kids from the neighborhood, they will look at me, they will talk about it. But then my 4 other sisters will always say, just ignore them. No, my mom also will say that. So we just carry on with life and do what I need to do.
29: Right. Yeah. Girl power. It sounds like you had a lot of support from your 4 sisters and mother.
21: Female power.
29: Female power, right? By the way, what's your order in the line of 5 girls?
21: Okay, because even my friends, they couldn't remember all my sister's name. So we go by numbers. I'm number 2.
29: Number 2, huh?
21: Yeah.
29: Easy for your parents to remember also.
21: Correct.
29: Number 1, 2, 3, 4, and 5.
21: Yeah.
29: So you mentioned that you've been since young, you were quite a rebel. And you get this rebellious streak from your sisters and your mother, who told you, just ignore what people say, ignore the looks and the stares.
21: Yeah.
29: Right. But when you're in school, right, I mean, looking at the other children, you know, maybe being able to do certain physical activities that you might have found a bit more challenging, did that have an impact on you?
21: I'm quite adventurous. Mm. So from young, I would just try everything.
29: Okay.
21: Yeah. The only thing that I really don't try hard is to study hard. Yeah. Okay. I don't like to study. Yeah.
29: You've always been the more physical person.
21: Like if you ask me to do a science experiment or to do anything that is more practical, right, I'll get it done.
29: Okay.
21: Yeah.
29: So despite the physical limitations and challenges, mentally you didn't let that hold you back.
21: Never.
2: That's amazing. That's really quite incredible. I understand, talking about your gravitation towards the physical side of things, right? Sports has been such a big part of your life. When did you discover sports? Because I understand that prior to discovering sports, especially high intensity sports, you did have a bit of a challenge with your physical fitness.
21: Yeah, I used to be a very obese lady or girl, young adult, at about 78 to 80 kg-ish.
2: Okay.
21: So thanks to my very first personal trainer during 2023, his name is called Devin.
2: Mm-hmm.
21: So I managed to switch up from the entire lifestyle of being a potato couch in front of the TV to do exercise.
2: Right. But what motivated you to go and look for a personal trainer to begin with? Was there a trigger?
21: It was just like an accidental, a friend-to-friend referral. Then I say, okay, let's just start it and see how it goes.
2: Right.
21: Because might do something different.
2: Okay.
21: So,
2: but there wasn't like a tipping point or anything, like an experience you had that made you think that, okay, you know what, I've got to turn my life around. I don't want to be the weight I was back then anymore.
21: Not really. It was really like a accidental move to try it out for personal training.
2: Yeah.
21: And for a good 8 months, he literally switched up all my daily habits.
2: 8 months?
21: Yeah.
2: Give us a sense how much... because this is quite dramatic when you shared this with me. How much weight did you
21: About 20-ish.
2: 25 kg.
21: Correct.
2: About you lost 25 kg in 7-8 months.
21: It takes another 1.5 years.
2: Oh, okay,
21: So the timeline is about 1.5 years.
2: Right. What did you do different? What was the most significant thing you did differently during that time that allowed you to get so much fitter?
21: I think I was so addicted to exercising right after taking up his program.
2: What kinds of exercises?
21: It's like strength training with dumbbells, or even to do some form of running. Mm. But way before half marathons, accomplishment, right? I was doing just like probably a 5 km to 8 km kind of run. Okay. That's where I took up 10 km races during that period of time.
2: Right. Yeah. What was it about the experience of sweating it out that got you hooked on that experience?
21: I think I felt good. Mm. Like, there's a lot of dolphins to become very positive. Yeah, so that was the period of time where I think, okay, this is my new life right now.
2: Okay.
21: Yeah.
2: Your new life. Right? So give us a sense. Okay, before that, I'm a bit more curious to know, right?
21: Mm.
2: I mean, going to the gym, doing the regular gym stuff, right? I mean, that's quite an accomplishment in itself. But what I think makes you stand out really is you're also involved in a lot of high-intensity kinds of sports.
21: Correct.
2: Powerlifting, I understand. You're very big on powerlifting.
21: Okay, so during that period of time, like 2024, the last half year, while I was training up for my half marathon, I was also selected for the national development team of para sports.
2: Mm.
21: So because of my height, it's way above like most of the criteria required by the World Paralympics car racing.
2: Mm.
21: So there's only two sports that I can choose to enter.
2: Okay.
21: One is ski canoe.
2: Ski canoe.
21: Yeah, like spring canoe.
2: Oh, spring canoe.
21: Spring canoe. And the next one is para powerlifting.
2: Right.
21: I can't swim. So I choose to go into the para powerlifting part.
2: Right.
21: So for now, this year, April, I will edit my first high rocks relay.
2: High rocks as well?
21: Yep.
2: Okay.
21: So I'm multitasking right now for 2026 in terms of doing ambassadorship for high rocks related stuff and also para powerlifting national development team.
2: Right.
21: Yeah.
2: Thank you so much for sharing that. You know, I'm curious, you know, when you do these high intensity sports, what kinds of adaptations, you know, are required for you to participate?
21: For example, in terms of last year's half marathon, my pace was, because of the short legs that I have, I took at least double the time or double the pace of an average runner.
2: What's the time you
21: took? For example, an average runner will run about probably 4 minutes for fast one to about 6 minutes for average runner.
2: 4 to 6 minutes per
21: km.
2: Per km.
21: Correct.
2: Okay.
21: Based on the pace.
2: Mm.
21: Mine would be originally from about 11 to 12 minutes per km.
2: Okay.
21: But recently, with Silver G Movement and also my coach, Adrian, he managed to train me down to 75% good of a good average runner.
2: Right.
21: So my current pace is about 9 to 10 minutes per km.
2: Right. And this was down from what was the original?
21: 11 to 12 to 13.
2: About 11 to 13 minutes. Now it's about 9 minutes.
21: Yeah.
2: Okay. What did you do differently? What did the training involve to help you make such an improvement?
21: I think it's a lot of pace management, like in the empowerment of thinking I should be able to run as good as an average runner.
2: Okay.
21: Yeah, mentally. I don't know, like I just want to do it well.
2: Mm.
21: So I just keep practicing and get it done.
2: Right. But it seems like that has never really been an issue for you from the mental point of view. You shared how since you were very young, your sisters and your mothers gave you this attitude, you know, of
21: just do it.
2: Just do it. You know, there was a phrase that you shared with us, or you shared with me before the mics came on, about something your mother told you when you were young. You know, you still have hands, you still have legs, right?
21: Yeah.
2: So what's stopping you?
21: Correct. That was the exact words from her.
2: Oh, exact words.
21: You have legs, you have hands, sure can do.
2: Right.
21: Yeah.
2: Right. They may be shorter than other people, but you still have them and you still can do something with
21: it.
2: That's amazing. Yeah. That's amazing. I understand, though, and this was something that I think you shared on one of your social media platforms. 2024 was a challenging year for you.
21: Mm.
2: Tell us about why that was challenging.
21: I was having a lot of work stress because that was actually the start of a downturn for our economic climate. So then I was going through 8 to 9 months of down spiral.
2: Mm.
21: You know, like from young, I was I'm very positive.
2: Yeah.
21: I don't believe in things that I cannot do.
2: Mm.
21: But for that good 8 months, naturally, you know, the down spiral just happened.
2: Mm.
21: So I say, okay, I need to take a break. So around 2024, early part of, right after my birthday, March, I took a break.
2: And this was, you were in your late 30s, thereabouts?
21: No, I'm already, so that time is about 43, okay. 42.
2: Oh, I see. Okay.
21: Yeah, 40-ish. Yeah.
2: All right, I give you a bit of a discount.
21: Yeah.
2: Okay. You, and at this point, you were in headhunting, right? You were in the
21: I was then doing 17 years of executive search recruitment, headhunting.
2: Okay, okay. So you decided, you know, I'm in this emotional rut. I'm feeling very down. Well, what did you decide to do?
21: I took a 4 months break in Bangkok.
2: Okay.
21: Because I did media blog, so I got to know a chef, owner, friend.
2: You did a media blog? Oh, it's
21: I owned a media blog, right? So I wrote for restaurants, in terms of dining reviews. So then I took a break at one of the restaurants of my chef, owner, friend.
2: Mm.
21: So I worked behind a Michelin star restaurant called Nusara.
2: Right.
21: Yeah. So I was at behind the kitchen doing all the groundwork, dirty work.
2: Did you have any experience in an F&B setting prior to that?
21: No.
2: No.
21: Zero.
2: Just on the spur of the moment.
21: Yeah. Thank God that he let me to have this chance
2: kitchen. So you knew the chef already?
21: Yeah.
2: Okay. What was his reaction what was your pitch to him? Come,
21: Very authentic. I was sharing to him that, I shared my vulnerability of saying that, hey, you know, bro, I'm down for a good 8 months. I'm taking a break fully from my work.
2: Mm.
21: I just want to do something different.
2: Mm.
21: So I thought of joining you as, you know, doing the kitchen stuff. No need to be a chef. Just to enjoy doing basic stuff like cutting vegetables and cleaning vegetables.
2: Okay, and how long were you doing this for?
21: 4 months.
2: 4 months. What was the most memorable aspect of that experience?
21: I think because executive search recruitment is to many people, it sounds atas, you know, in Singapore slang. But to me, when I got into the kitchen, doing groundwork like any Thai local employee over there, the team taught me to be grounded.
2: Okay.
21: Yeah, the work itself grounded me a lot.
2: Mm-hmm.
21: Yeah. I was doing nothing but just cutting off, like, you know, like slicing off fine leaves and, you know, like picking up all the fine ingredients, putting things together into a beautiful dish.
2: Right.
21: Yeah.
2: At the end of those 4 months, what was the most significantly different thing about you?
21: I told myself, probably it's time for me to go do something different from recruitment.
2: Mm.
21: Yeah, that was a past episode.
2: But what did that experience teach you? Did you take away any lessons from that experience?
21: To be really, really grounded, like grounded to the roots.
2: How so? How did that experience give you this lesson?
21: I think it's more of like the local people are not, they are very simple. They eat simply at, you know, with all of our our staff meal. We cook and we eat together while we are also busy to manage the entire restaurant operations from 1 p.m., you know, like getting all the food prep ready to serving to the clients during dining, dinner time. So, although, you know, at the forefront of the restaurant, it looks fabulous. It looks like a, you know, like a Michelin star restaurant. But at the back end of the product, right, it's like, there's a lot of groundwork that we are doing. And these are the people who grounded me in some way or another.
2: That's amazing.
21: Yeah.
2: And when you came back to Singapore, what was the most meaningful or significant decision you made when you came back?
21: So during that 2024 Q2, it was quite timely. I got into the opportunity of becoming a career coach. And that was to assist and coach unemployed, retrenched individuals to be back to the workforce.
2: Yeah.
21: So it combines my more than 10 years of recruitment skill sets, doing job search solutioning to assist this group of people.
2: Right.
21: And somehow or other, it resonated with me because it's like, you're helping the vulnerables. And I just resetted from my mental break and from... Mentally, I was like, okay, I'm good to go. Let's help the people here.
2: Right. I'm wondering, I'm going to take a step back, right? When you were in that kitchen in Bangkok in the one Michelin star restaurant, right? And the chef, your friend or acquaintance, introduced you to the kitchen team. And, you know, she says, Kathleen is going to be helping us out, part of the team for the next X number of weeks or months, right? And because of your physical stature, did they have questions about it? Did you sense that they had...
21: They accepted me. I mean, they accepted me like a family member as part of the team, especially from head chef. You know, like, she took me well and she took me like a, you know, like her right-hand man to learn every little things that I need to learn within this short period of 4 months. So that's where, there are many people who are out there, although they are strangers to friends right now, but these are the people who care from the ground, you know, care from the heart.
2: Right.
21: Yeah.
2: Like you said, it was such a grounding experience for you. These are such authentic, kind-hearted people. Right. That was the experience you took away.
21: Yeah.
2: Yeah. Kathleen, thank you so much for sharing that experience. And so now you can put on your CV Michelin star restaurant, kitchen.
21: Intern.
2: Intern, is it? Still better than most of us who've never done anything in a Michelin star restaurant before. Kathleen Chu is our guest today. She is, she describes herself on her LinkedIn profile as a short stature, high performance athlete. When we continue our conversation with Kathleen in just a little while, Kathleen shares with us what she'd say in her letter to her younger self. Stay with us.
1: 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Understand Asia.
2: The news on CNA 938. At least 19 people are confirmed dead after a powerful magnitude 7.8 earthquake struck the southern Philippines, the strongest earthquake to hit the country this year. Some reports put the death toll even higher. More than 100 people have been injured, with damage reported to buildings and infrastructure. Authorities are warning residents not to return too soon to buildings that could collapse in aftershocks. The earthquake's epicenter was located 13 kilometers southwest of General Santos City on the island of Mindanao. Search and rescue operations are continuing in the hard-hit city, while hospitals and health centers have activated emergency response protocols. Tsunami warnings issued for coastal areas of the Philippines and neighboring countries have since been lifted. Marie Jo Ramos, reporting for CNA from Metro Manila, has more on the earthquake's impact on the country's southern region.
3: Young South Koreans handing out...
2: I do apologize for that. We'll bring you the correct report from Marie Jo Ramos.
4: Authorities are still assessing the full extent of the devastation caused by the magnitude 7.8 earthquake that struck off Mindanao this morning. It is already the strongest earthquake to hit the country this year. As of the latest figures from the Office of Civil Defense, at least 19 people have been killed, 134 others are injured, and several remain missing, with the worst hit areas concentrated in Soc Sargent or Region 12 and parts of the Davao region. The quake triggered more than 130 aftershocks, including one measuring magnitude 6.7. Significant damage has been reported across General Santos City, which is a major economic hub in southern Mindanao, including the collapse of commercial establishments, damage to schools, homes, and key transport links. General Santos Airport, the primary gateway to southern Mindanao, was also temporarily closed, disrupting flights and travel today. Earlier, President Ferdinand Marcos Jr. has ordered all relevant agencies to mobilize immediately. While today is supposedly the opening of the school year, classes have been suspended across affected areas in Mindanao. The Department of Education says more than 6,000 schools and 3.2 million learners were exposed to the quake and its aftershocks. It said structural engineers have been deployed to inspect school buildings before classes can resume. And a tsunami warning was also issued this morning after waves of up to 1.4 meters were recorded in several coastal communities, but the government has lifted the warning this afternoon.
29: Marie Jo Ramos reporting for CNA from Metro Manila. Iran has announced a halt to its military operations against Israel for now, following a renewed escalation in cross-border strikes, the most intense since a truce was reached in April. U.S. President Donald Trump has called on both sides to stop shooting, saying final negotiations on a peace agreement are continuing. Iran launched a barrage of missiles at Israel overnight after Israeli forces targeted the Iran-backed group Hezbollah in Beirut's southern suburbs. The Israeli military says Iran has fired nearly 30 missiles since Sunday. Tehran has warned of harsher retaliation if Israel continues its strikes. Meanwhile, Yemen's Houthi rebels fired two missiles towards Israel overnight and vowed to disrupt Israeli maritime navigation in the Red Sea. While Israel says it targeted military sites in the Islamic Republic, including a petrochemical complex in the southwest, and has dismantled Iranian defense systems across several parts of the country. President Donald Trump has reportedly urged Israeli Prime Minister Benjamin Netanyahu not to retaliate against Iran's strikes. Mr. Trump says Washington and Tehran are looking to achieve an immediate truce, adding that a blockade will remain in full force until a final deal is reached. Iran's president says Tehran still is at the negotiating table after halting attacks. This year's Hajj season has officially come to a close, with the final group of Singapore pilgrims returning home. They arrived at Changi Airport earlier today. About 300 pilgrims were part of the final group. They were welcomed by Acting Minister in Charge of Muslim Affairs, Associate Professor Faisal Ibrahim, and senior management from the Islamic Religious Council of Singapore. As Singapore's head of delegation, Dr. Faisal visited pilgrims at key stages of their journey. He thanked the Saudi authorities for coordinating the Hajj pilgrimage. Deputy Prime Minister Gan Kim Yong will make an official visit to Jakarta tomorrow. Mr. Gan, who is also Trade and Industry Minister, will chair the 16th Singapore-Indonesia 6 Bilateral Economic Working Groups Ministerial Meeting with his Indonesian counterpart. This is his first trip to Indonesia in his current role. The ministerial meeting is a key economic platform and high-level forum between the two countries. It's aimed at advancing and reviewing cooperation in sectors such as transport, manpower, and tourism. Discussions will also cover the Batam, Bintan, and Karimun region. Singapore and Indonesia will celebrate 60 years of diplomatic relations next year. And that's the news here on CNA 938. For headlines anytime, stay with us. You can also get those headlines and the full stories on cna.asia. Quick check on the traffic situation now. If you're on the roads currently, please be aware of an accident on the PIE towards Changi after Stevens Road. Look out for another accident on the AYE towards Tuas after Tuas West Road. A vehicle broken down on the AYE towards Tuas after Lower Delta Road, and a vehicle broken down as well on the CTE towards the AYE at the Yio Chu Kang Road entrance. Please drive with care there.
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4: Just in the studio today, Kathleen Chu. She describes herself on her LinkedIn profile as a short stature, high performance athlete. Kathleen, remind us the many, many different high intensity sports that you're excelling in. I think you recently completed your first half marathon, right?
2: Mm.
4: Okay, so that's an achievement in itself. But in addition to that, tell us what else you've made an accomplishment in.
2: So April 2026, I did my first Harrods Relay.
4: Okay.
2: And in the Harrods Relay, just to give you some description, there will be about 8 stations for pets to take. Each of us will take 2 stations.
4: Mm.
2: So I took the toughest one.
4: Okay.
2: The lunges, right, and also the broad jump burpees.
4: Okay. So Harrods, usually you're partnered with someone else, right?
2: Yeah, so it goes by, you know, you can go with a mixed double, that means a girl and then a boy, or, you know, like, it can be like the doubles for females, right, doubles for men.
4: Okay.
2: So mixed relay is a group of 4 pets, 2 girls, 2 boys,
4: mm-hmm,
2: who will cover the entire 8 stations, but okay, each of us will take 2 km instead of 8 km,
4: right,
2: and 2 stations.
4: Okay, and this is the regular Harrods competition.
2: Yes, for that relay, I was part of a normal athletic race.
4: Okay.
2: Yeah, right. I mean, there's no way to customize because we are, you know, the other 3 members are all normal racers.
4: Mm.
2: Yeah.
4: Were there other athletes of short stature in that competition as well?
2: Not really, but we do have like doubles, for example, Uncle Sam, most people will know him in Singapore.
4: Who's Uncle Sam?
2: So Uncle Sam is from Fire City Gym. He actually raced with the visually impaired athletes.
4: Oh, okay. Is he visually impaired himself? Or
2: no,
4: is he
2: he's a normal
4: pacer?
2: Racer.
4: He's a pacer, right?
2: Yeah, he's a normal racer. Oh, so okay, he doubled up with a VA athlete.
4: All right.
2: And we are all doing the normal races.
4: Okay.
2: Yeah.
4: So in addition to Harrods, powerlifting also?
2: Para powerlifting.
4: Right, and then and you are in a competition as well for that.
2: Not yet, but hopefully by 2027, ASEAN Para Games will be part of my opportunity game or to aim for it, because it's way harder. It's like a hard game, rather than it's way harder than even the half marathon race. There's a lot of criteria that you need to pass through before you get there.
4: Right, but you've got your sets. Yeah, you've got your sights set on that goal.
2: I'm set.
4: Yeah, and if history is a guide, if you've got your sights set on something, there's a good chance you're going to achieve that. It sounds that way based on what you've been sharing with us.
2: Hopefully.
4: At this point in time, Kathleen, you shared with us your journey and how you've gotten that, you know, that so-called, what you describe as a rebellious streak from the women at home, your 4 other sisters and your mother as well. If you could write this letter to your younger self based on the most valuable lessons you've gained in life, right? What would you say in this letter to your younger self?
2: Okay, I think the first very important one will be yourself.
4: Okay.
2: This one actually comes about when I started to be very active in my para powerlifting team, which this whole team consists of a lot of PWDs, and where you could see that they are going beyond their physical limitations to lift up, because we only compete for bench press in terms of this sport. So some of them, they are like probably on wheelchair PWDs with the strength of their upper body,
4: right,
2: to lift above 150 kg of the barbell and the weights.
4: Yes.
2: And throughout that, I think you have to learn how to be yourself. Mm. You know, like under the bench, you are nothing but yourself.
4: Okay.
2: So you need to really push your way up, you know, like have to believe in yourself to do what you can do.
4: Mm.
2: Yeah. So right after joining para powerlifting team, I think I let go a lot more of my own ego.
4: Okay.
2: Other than the mental break that I had, right? Because I let go of my ego in terms of, hey, you know, I don't need to be shameful of being a dwarf or having this condition of dwarfism.
4: Mm.
2: I think over the

0: young, I mean from childhood to current then, I was like, dwarfism was not, I'm not part of this category. I was like, no, I was trying to compete myself to be part of the normal person kind of category. But then when I came into this sport, I was vulnerable. I was like authentic to be myself. That it's okay to be short. Right. I mean, like, to the extent where I started to even know, like, to be okay to write it out on my Instagram saying that, hey, I'm just 1.38 cm tall.
1: Right.
0: Yeah.
1: Is that when you decided to publicize and own those three digits? 1.38
0: Yep.
1: And now it's everywhere. It's on your Instagram. It's on your LinkedIn.
0: Correct.
1: You're owning it.
0: Yeah.
1: Yeah.
0: So that empowerment to be yourself is super powerful.
1: Yeah.
0: The moment you are able to be 100% yourself, you can do it all. And like, you have the 100% trust on yourself to do everything.
1: Was there a particular experience you had? You shared with us that, you know, what was so transformative was being part of this community of para power lifters, right? Was there a particular experience you had that really switched your mindset?
0: I think it's really when you see through your own eyes that, hey, you know, people are, you know, we have PWDs here who took public transport all the way to the sports hall on a 1.35 per week, like 3 days a week kind of thing, just to practice and having that passion of doing para powerlifting. And regardless of physical limitation, you know, they still lead their life authentically and truthfully. I think that's a very powerful statement to me. Or like, the whole journey brought me to be grounded and even much more than the mental break.
1: Thank you so much for sharing that first message, which is be yourself. And you also paired that up with let go of your ego.
0: Correct.
1: Yeah. What was it challenging to what, like, help us understand again, what did it mean to let go of your ego, and what helped you let go of your ego?
0: I think the very first episode that I had was really during the last bit of my Stanchart Marathon.
1: This is just 6-7 months ago?
0: Correct. So during that Stanchart Marathon, technically there will be every hour, like the third hour, the fourth hour, you know, you started to have a cut-off zone, time zone. So at the third cut-off zone, I was actually stopped, paused to keep running because there's a time limit that you need to carry on. So actually, I begged because I told the abang, who the security guard.
1: The race officer, correct. One of the race officials.
0: Yeah, so the security. So I told them that, hey, you know, this is my very, very first half marathon. I trained hard for a good 6 months and I wanted to get it there at the finishing line. So at that point in time, I was not even thinking of, you know, like, there's no ego at all, because end of the day, it's about completing A to Z. And you're not competing with any other faster runner out there. Your whole mindset is, you know, the whole race is like, I wanted to do it from A to Z, get it done nicely and fully. And I think the abang saw me like, oh, I almost wanted to cry.
1: Really?
0: Then
1: he wanted to cry.
0: No, I wanted to cry. So I was telling him that, hey, you know, I just want to complete the race from A to Z to the finishing line. So the team of three abang decided to let me cut through and finish out the race to the finishing line.
1: Wow. Yeah. So that's what you meant by letting go of ego, right?
0: Yeah, because your ego, if you are egoistic, you know, you don't want to talk to them nicely, there's nothing you can do to continue the race.
1: Right.
0: Yeah.
1: How did you feel when you did cross the finish line?
0: It's really about letting go of your ego and do what you can do. And a lot of times, I think people out there, they tend to look at, hey, you know, this person can do way better than me, or this person is having a way higher performance than anyone else. I want to be like the person. There's no way 2 person can be the same person. And end of the day, any race that you are doing, you are really competing against yourself, no one else. And that's where, when you are able to let go of everything, your pride, your ego, and put your whole 100% heart and passion to do it well, from A to Z, as a task or as a race, you'll get it done.
1: Yeah. What was the feeling you had when you finished the half marathon?
0: It's the impossible became possible.
1: Right. Yeah. There's so much power, and there's this huge grin on your face right now as you say that, as you recall that experience.
0: Yeah.
1: Thank you for sharing that. That message, be yourself, let go of ego, right? What's your second message in your letter?
0: You'll be living your life truthfully and authentically.
1: Mm.
0: Yeah. And after being like, you know, okay to accept everything as under my condition of dualism, I think, and also right after the mental break, you know, like I was like given a second life to live again and to live it authentically.
1: Mm.
0: So I used to plan a lot, like I do a lot of backup plans from A to Z, rather than just having a day job.
1: Mm-hmm.
0: I have a lot of backup plans in my life during my young adulthood. So after that whole episode, I decided to live in the presence. And that means like you live what you have right now, be grounded and authentically lead it well.
1: What is one thing you used to do that you no longer do now as a result of this changed mindset?
0: I used to have plan A, plan B, plan C, plan D.
1: Mm.
0: Now, at a moment, I think it's also because of fitness, my mindset becomes super agile.
1: Ah.
0: I just leave it to the last moment.
1: Right.
0: When I need to do it next week, the day before, I'll get it done. I'll just execute it as it is.
1: You feel more self-assured. You feel more like I'm in control. I'm in better control of my circumstances.
0: Correct.
1: Mm.
0: Yeah.
1: That's why you're no longer like planning A, B, C, D out of anxiety and, you know, some fear that something might go wrong.
0: Correct.
1: Right. And this sports has so much to do with this.
0: Yeah. Mm. It's the fitness mentality actually trained me to be super agile and super prepared.
1: Yeah.
0: And super confident in terms of just get it done when the time is when the time is up.
1: It makes you feel empowered.
0: Yep.
1: Very nice. Is there another message in that letter that you have for your younger self? Or did we cover all those already?
0: Yeah, all those.
1: All right. So be yourself, right? And in order to be yourself, you got to let go of that ego.
0: Correct.
1: Right? And then you realize that you can achieve what you never thought you might have achieved if you had that ego holding you back, right? Yeah, thank you so much, Kathleen, for sharing that. When we continue with that conversation with you in just a little while, do share with us a little bit as well about this this website that you have. It's a lifestyle platform, right, that you've been running for quite some time now.
0: 12 years.
1: 12 years already. And share with us also a bit about your career coaching practice that you have right now. We're speaking with Kathleen Chu. Stay with us on A Letter to Myself on CNA 938. Let's take a look at the traffic situation. If you are on the roads right now, please be aware of an accident on the AYE towards Tuas. After Tuas West Road, please drive with care. Thanks very much for staying with us on A Letter to Myself on CNA 938. Let's continue now with Kathleen Chu. She is our guest today. She is a high-performance athlete. She's been sharing with us her journey as a person of shorter stature. And Kathleen, always, you shared with us how your sisters, you've got three younger sisters and
0: four
1: one,
0: other sisters.
1: I know, three younger sisters and one elder sister.
0: Correct.
1: You
0: number
1: are
0: two.
1: Number two. Of course, your mother as well, they were so instrumental in giving you this, you know, what you described as a rebellious streak, right? And it was when you were much younger, this rebellious streak was quite empowering for you. You're telling me, right? Because if people had this idea, or if you had this impression that people thought you couldn't do something because of the physical condition, you would say, you know, I still want to do.
0: Mm.
1: Is that correct?
0: Correct.
1: Yeah. Was there a particularly memorable episode when you were young that kind of illustrates this attitude that you have?
0: Can't remember something.
1: Right, but you never, suffice to say, you never let this hold you back.
0: Correct.
1: Right, physical limitations, you overcame it with this mental condition. This mentality that you have.
0: Correct. Right.
1: How do you translate this mentality into your work today as a career coach?
0: Honestly, for career coaching, right, I think the main part of what I have been practicing in my day work, day to day, comes about from my fitness journey. Like it's like, honestly, for now, the economic climate is really not easy. And people who got retrenched, they took even a longer timeline of more than 9 months to secure the next opportunity.
1: Mm.
0: by then, part of them will be like super not motivated, and some of them also suffer from depression. So I could resonate with all this condition because I went through that down spiral before. But then with the fitness thing that I have on hand, which I'll always raise against the statement of turn the impossible thing into possible. That's where I apply it to my job seekers.
1: Okay.
0: My coaching clients.
1: Turn the impossible into possible. It's easier said than done, right?
0: Yeah.
1: It's easy to say, it's hard to do, right? How were you able to do it?
0: So the same application applies. I cut things into small tasks.
1: Okay.
0: Where, you know, like the person might not be ready to do up a resume, for example, but I will start to let them be curious and start to explore like job portal, shop around first, just go shopping around for jobs to see what else can you do other than the first category of probably like if you are a finance manager, maybe you want to swap to something else, just shop around and be curious what the portal has for you.
1: Right.
0: So when they are curious enough to shop around, to kickstart this action, somehow or other they will start the next task, which is to do up their resume.
1: Right.
0: So same goes to my fitness. You know, like a lot of times, for example, if I were to start to do race, like a high rocks race, I would not know what other stations are, you know, how difficult the stations are until the part where I start to do it. And there are 8 stations.
1: Yes.
0: So I start to, you know, like do it small bites by small bites.
1: Yes.
0: Probably like plan like 3-4 months ago, you know, like to start to run and to do different station workout accordingly and start practicing.
1: Yes.
0: And everything starts from small tasks.
1: Right. Yeah, small tasks and compartmentalize it. If you think of everything, if you think of the whole 21-kilometer half marathon ahead of you, you'll feel overwhelmed. But if you break it down into kilometer by kilometer, it becomes more
0: from 5
1: manageable.
0: To 10 to 18. Yeah. Like 3 weeks before the real marathon, I managed to reach about 19 km.
1: Wow.
0: Yeah, just 2 km plus shy from the actual race distance.
1: And you know, what you just shared with us is the strategy aspect of accomplishing your goal, right? And you've got so much lived experience, you know, to give credibility to this approach, right? I'm also wondering though, is the secret sauce, the secret ingredient really that attitude, having a bit of a rebel in you, you know, like you shared with us, you know, the more you say I can't do it, the more I want to do it. Do you think that's really the fuel behind it?
0: That applies, yeah. That also applies to how I do things or how I motivate my clients. Like, for example, a finance manager might want to change his or her job into the government. And they find that, no, I've been working from the private sector for a good 25 years. I'm in my 50s, my 60s. What makes how can I pivot into that something different? Say, you never try, never know. And some of them really got back into a new sector, new brand new role just by pivoting.
1: Yes. It's wonderful. Thank you so much. So that's the career coaching side of what you do. You also run a blog on a website called asiastyle.asia.
0: Yep.
1: Yeah. In a nutshell, tell us what it's about.
0: So I started this around 2014 and it was off really by accident, where a foodie friend wanted to start a food blog because he loves to eat and I'm pretty good in writing. That's where we combined the effort and start off this media blog. But halfway down the road, he decided to stop doing it.
1: Okay.
0: I took it off from there and I wanted to travel. So instead of just doing, no, why just Singapore? I could do something beyond Asia.
1: Right. So all these entries, these are lifestyle entries, it documents all your adventures in Singapore and outside of Singapore.
0: Correct.
1: It shows something, you receiving a sports, going through a sports massage, something
0: correct,
1: like that.
0: Correct, correct. Shifted to lifestyle. And I mean, there's a few categories. So we do from like, in terms of fine dining restaurant reviews to hotel resort reviews to even lifestyle, fitness.
1: Right. And this is all from first person perspective, your perspective.
0: Correct.
1: You go through the experience and it's pretty well. Yeah, I see the photos are very well taken. You know, the articles are very well written as well. This is your personal project.
0: Correct.
1: That's really nice. Kathleen, thank you so much for sharing the journey up to this point in time. And that letter that you shared with us, you said you'd write to your younger self. If you could write another letter this time to your future self, what would you say in this one?
0: Stay in present. Enjoy your life to the fullest. Mm. Because you never know when is the last moment.
1: Right. What helps you stay in the present?
0: Just be happy and know, like, whatever you are doing, just be happy and enjoy the process of doing it.
1: Mm.
0: Yeah. And live it authentically to get it done.
1: Yeah. Thank you so much for sharing the journey, Kathleen. If you want to find out more about your journey and your adventures and your future accomplishments as well, one way we can do that is through your blog, asiastyle.asia. We can also check out your Instagram. You're quite active there, right?
0: Life of Chu.
1: The handle is Life of Chu.
0: Yeah.
1: Z-H-U.
0: Correct.
1: Mm-hmm. We've been having the pleasure of speaking to Kathleen Chu, high performance athlete. She's a person of short stature, and those three numbers that she owns, what are those three numbers?
0: 138 cm.
1: Kathleen Chu has been our guest today on A Letter to Myself. Thanks so much for your company. I'm Joel Troy. 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
1: Thanks so much for staying with us on CNA 938. Coming up in just a little while on CNA 938, we take a virtual ride with Melanie Olivero. She'll be speaking with an intrepid adventurer. He'll be sharing his travel tales with us. His name is Dan Ung. Stay with us for that conversation with this wildlife photographer on Destination Anywhere. And in the second half of this hour, Daniel Martin and his expert medical guest on health matters after the 9:30 news. But first, it's now coming up to 1 minute past 9 o'clock. Good evening. At least 19 people have been killed after a powerful magnitude 7.8 earthquake struck the southern Philippines. It's the strongest earthquake to hit the country this year. More than 100 others have been injured. The powerful tremor was felt across much of the region, triggering tsunami warnings in parts of the Philippines and in neighboring countries as well. Authorities have reported damage to buildings and infrastructure in several areas. The tsunami alerts have since been lifted, but officials are warning residents not to return prematurely to buildings that may be at risk of collapse from aftershocks. Search and rescue operations are continuing in the hard-hit city of General Santos. Prime Minister Lawrence Wong says Singapore must stay resilient and adaptable as it navigates a more fragmented and uncertain world. Speaking at a Singapore Press Club dialogue, he outlined three priorities: strengthening Singapore's competitiveness, supporting Singaporeans through change, and building greater resilience against future shocks. Mr. Wong also addressed domestic challenges such as low fertility rates, the spread of misinformation, and AI transformation.
6: The pace of change will accelerate. And that's what we are concerned about in Singapore, and that's why we are focusing on that aspect of AI, helping companies to use AI well to improve their productivity and operations, and then in turn, helping workers to adapt, reskill, upskill, to be able to take on better jobs, even as the company transforms. And I think in Singapore, we can do that.
1: On external developments, Mr. Wong said the global economic outlook remains uncertain amid ongoing tensions in the Middle East. While economies have so far adapted better than expected, he warned that prolonged disruptions could eventually weigh on growth and fuel inflationary pressures. Looking ahead to Singapore's ASEAN Chairmanship next year, Mr. Wong said the country will push for deeper regional integration and stronger regional partnerships.
6: There are still non-tariff barriers, there are regulatory restrictions, there are ways in which we can make things more seamless. So, and then we can also look at connectivity in other areas, not just in trade and investments or air connectivity, but people-to-people connectivity, digital connectivity, payments connectivity, transport connectivity, our power grid connectivity. So these are all areas that we are continuing to pursue and certainly will be one of the key focus for our agenda.
1: A new supercomputer could help Singapore better predict extreme weather, plan coastal defenses, and tailor cancer treatments. It's called Aspire-2B. It'll help researchers speed up scientific discovery. Digital Development and Information Minister Josephine Teo launched this at the National Supercomputing Centre.
5: Models that were previously too large can now be trained in Singapore to meet our specific needs. Simulations that ran as approximations can now run in resolution. Workloads that had to be sent overseas can now use our national research infrastructure.
1: The new supercomputer will have four times the power of its predecessors. It'll support more than 1,500 projects across simulation, data analytics, and AI. The supercomputer fills what the National Association calls an unprecedented demand for more computing power and allows researchers to find better solutions faster. Dr. Jason Pitt is principal investigator at the Cancer Science Institute of Singapore.
5: Models that were previously too
7: Having access to such large supercomputing power really enables us to process more and more data. This data can be fed into our AI models, which are critical in order to design effective treatments. Then we can deploy those models within the clinical context here in Singapore in order to better treat patients based on their particular needs.
1: President Tharman Shanmugaratnam is on a state visit to Tanzania, which is expected to be the first step towards deeper ties and stronger trade links with East Africa. Experts say stronger bonds among countries are especially important now, given the uncertain global geopolitical situation. CNA's Nicholas Ng with this report featuring Simon Tay, chairman of the Singapore Institute of International Affairs, and Ho Chi Hin, executive director of global markets at Enterprise Singapore.
8: The president's state visit will bring him to a country an ocean away from Singapore, to Tanzania, a country we've had 45 years of diplomatic relations with and our 12th largest trading partner on the continent. Commercial interests include oil and gas, transportation and logistics, and hospitality. But it's not just about a single country. Tanzania is a member of the East African Community, a regional bloc comprising of 8 countries, over 300 million people, and a common market. Going by the size of its economy and the size of its population, Tanzania is its second largest member and a logistical gateway into the region.
9: And it's these advantages mixed with the turbulent geopolitical context that one expert says makes a trip to build bonds worth the effort.
10: We'll have to give many opportunities and take some risks, make some effort that not always will work out. And I think East Africa and Tanzania is like that. We are going through a tremendous period of turmoil. Reaching out to more partners is necessary. We have to sow many seeds and some will grow.
9: Enterprise Singapore, an organization traveling with the president, says that Tanzania is one of two countries best suited for a firm to set up in the region.
11: As they are gateway cities, especially the capital, people from other parts of East Africa tend to travel to these two places in Dar es Salaam, as well as in Nairobi quite often. So if you manage to do good projects here, I think it will show up the company well as you expand in the rest of East Africa.
9: Also traveling is a Singapore Business Federation delegation, consisting of those familiar with the country and those new to it.
8: President Tharman will meet with Tanzanian President Samia Suluhu Hassan during his visit. They're expected to observe new deals being signed in areas like trade, carbon credits, and technical training. He'll also travel to Zanzibar, where he'll meet with its president, Hussein Mwinyi. Nicholas Ng, CNA, Dar es Salaam, Tanzania.
1: Pickleball courts and fitness classes may not be the first things to come to mind when you think of office towers, but they're becoming a common sight as landlords repurpose spaces to draw workers back to the office and boost footfall. Nashua Rohim filed this report featuring June Tan, the head of digital platforms, strategic marketing and business partnerships at Capital Land Investment, and David McKellar, head of leasing and office services at the property consultancy CBRE Singapore.
12: A futsal court that doubles up as a place to play pickleball, and where weekly fitness classes are held. All this at the base of an office building, for tenants to support employee well-being and help landlords drive activity beyond working hours.
13: Landlords are turning plazas and atriums into placemaking areas. It can be used for wellness corners or activities, and it brings the buildings to life. It also helps in the competitive environment that the Singapore's rental market is facing. Prime CBD spaces are tight, and rents are still rising. Companies are also becoming more particular. And all this means is that landlords have to change their pitch. It's not just about location and areas, but it's also about what brings their employees back to the building.
12: For Capital Land, which manages both office spaces and shopping centres, it tapped on its network to bring unique experiences into the workplace. This includes hosting retail pop-ups and styling sessions to encourage employees to return to the office.
14: There's also a shift towards work, live and play integration. So office buildings are no longer just places for work. There are increasingly more elements weaved into the office buildings and spaces, including wellness, dining, as well as placemaking activities. And the office place is now a venue for social interactions and leisure.
12: Analysts say that beyond just increasing footfall, landlords that can bring people to their buildings are more favoured among tenants and can attract a rental premium. Demand for office spaces also continues to be strong, driven by the financial services sector and AI companies moving from shared areas to dedicated units.
15: It's really the highest quality buildings that are easiest to access with the greatest level of amenities that have the highest occupancy. And that's driving rental growth. We've seen vacancy go from 5.5% at the beginning of last year to 3.3% today. We're predicting continued tightening of availability throughout the remainder of this year and into next year.
12: This means rents are still expected to rise in the short term, as tenants continue to prioritise prime CBD locations. For landlords, the competition is now about keeping spaces fresh and alive.
1: This year's Hajj season has officially come to a close, with the final group of Singapore pilgrims returning home. They arrived at Changi Airport earlier today. Families gathered at Terminal 3 waiting to receive their loved ones. About 300 pilgrims were part of the final group. They were welcomed by Acting Minister in Charge of Muslim Affairs, Muhammad Faisal Ibrahim, and senior management from the Islamic Religious Council of Singapore. As Singapore's head of delegation, Dr. Faisal, visited pilgrims at key stages of their journey, he thanked the Saudi authorities for coordinating the Hajj pilgrimage. And that's the news here on CNA 938. For headlines anytime, stay with us. You can also get those headlines and the full stories on cna.asia. Let's take a look at the traffic situation now. If you are on the roads right now, please be aware of heavy traffic on the CTE towards the SLD between Ang Mo Kio Avenue 3. This is at the, this is about heavy traffic on the CTE towards the SLD between Ang Mo Kio Avenue 3 and Brattle Road. Heavy traffic also on the BKE towards Woodlands at the Woodlands Road exit. And we have got roadworks on the AYE towards Tuas and the PIE exit. Please drive with care there also. Weather-wise, now tomorrow is going to be a wet day. It's going to be thundery with rain over many areas in the late morning and early afternoon. Temperatures still hitting 34 degrees Celsius, though, when it's not raining.
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3: Destination Anywhere takes us deep into one of the most awe-inspiring and biodiverse places on Earth, the Amazon rainforest. A very warm welcome to you. I'm Melanie Oliveiro, and this is CNA 938. The Amazon is often called the lungs of the world, but beyond its ecological importance, it's also a place of untamed beauty, hidden wildlife, and breathtaking landscapes. So what is it really like exploring its dense jungles, winding rivers, and incredible biodiversity? Let's venture into the heart of the Amazon rainforest with a Singaporean wildlife photographer who has spent not just days, but months immersed in its wilderness. What started as a six-day expedition turned into something much bigger. A few months later, Dan Ng was hired to return for a month-long documentary project, Living Deep in the Amazon Jungle. And he returned some months later after that to capture even more of the rainforest's hidden wonders. And this means he has many tales to share. So let's get started and indeed bring on Dan Ng, the Singaporean wildlife photographer who shares some stunning content on his Instagram page at Life with Dan and on TikTok at Life with Dan Ng. So Dan, first things first, what drew you to the Amazon rainforest? Was this a must-visit destination for you for many years going?
4: Definitely. I think what drew me was really the call of the wild. I wanted to visit a place that is just so wild and not like a lesser known destination, not really known to a lot of people. That's one of my motto right now for the next 10 years. I want to go to places that's so far and kind of unique and show people about these places, you know, bring out the beauty, the raw wild, and translate that as videos and stories across to people.
3: You're right, because this is a place that's not frequented by too many tourists, and actually that is a good thing. So I haven't heard many people say that they've traveled to the Amazon rainforest, and you're one of the few. So it's good that we get to see things through your lens, your eyes, because your aim is to showcase the beauty of the world through your videos. So how did the Amazon live up to that mission, this view you had, this goal you had?
4: I think it was an entirely extraordinary experience. It was very magical. I actually captured one of my favorite shots of all time. So during the dry season, you get a lot of butterflies, like storms of butterflies on the riverbanks. And I had this vision in mind, like, I wanted to capture butterflies dancing around an animal. It could be a caiman, it could be a bird of some sort, or a turtle. And one day, during my one-month expedition in the Amazon, we were going upriver, and I saw the storm of butterflies happening from a distance. I was like, this is the time for it, you know. And the turtle was right there. So it was kind of like a run and gun moment. We were just driving. It was a drive-by. We went up river and I brought up my lens and shot that moment. And just seconds right after that moment happened, the turtle darted into the water, because the locals actually hunt these turtles. They poach them for their eggs. It's kind of like a local delicacy over there. So it's an extremely rare moment. And I think these are the moments that are just so extraordinary, especially in places like that. It's not something that you typically see, you know. And I think on top of that, there's a lot of exotic and endangered species of animals. Maybe some even undescribed, unknown to us right now, because the Amazon is so huge. There's millions of things out there that's not even discovered yet, not even explored yet. So I think we're only touching the surface right now in raw and wild places like that. And that really, really intrigues me to put myself out there and explore even more. Mm. You know, it's kind of like the second age of an explorer era. You know, I really want to experience that. That's something different, you know. With the uprising of technology and all this kind of stuff, I really want to just take myself out of that and really connect back to nature and myself per se.
3: as you were talking, and of course the way you describe things and how you're so respectful of your surroundings and how you want to capture it, it made me think of the Brazilian photographer and photojournalist Sebastião Salgado, who exhibited in Singapore quite recently about the Amazon rainforest
4: amazing
3: in Brazil.
4: Exhibition.
3: How much has his work also inspired you?
4: Frankly speaking, I haven't done a lot of research on photographers. I just put myself out there in the world. I wouldn't exactly call myself a photographer. I see myself more of an artist, a visual artist. So that was my first time seeing his work, actually. Yeah. And I was so inspired and I was so mind blown. I could actually relate to all his pictures. When I was standing there in the exhibition, I was like, wow, I actually got to see this in real life.
3: Exactly.
4: And this is still existing in our time. And that's so interesting because I feel that everybody should get out there and see the world as it is while it's still there. I mean, we're all still trying to save planet Earth, right? Mm. But I think there's a good chance right now to go out there and fall in love with planet Earth and travel and just have more awareness for the lungs of Earth, you know?
3: Yeah. Okay. It definitely is considered the lungs of the world of Earth. So let's talk a bit more about your first trip being a six-day expedition. But since then, you've returned twice for documentary filmmaking, including an entire month living in the jungle. So how did those different experiences compare?
4: The first 6 days were actually really life-changing. There was a six-day expedition a year in the making. And when it happened, when I first took my first step in the Amazon, deep down inside, I was actually quite afraid. Like, I didn't know what to expect because this is uncharted terrain to me. It's so humid. It's so hot. It's a tough adventure. I wouldn't say it's for everyone, but I would say everyone should try it out because you walk out of there with a different experience and perspective to life. And 6 days was merely scraping the surface of being in a wild destination, you know. So by the chance of fate, I was actually hired back by the boss of the organization, Jungle Keepers, Paul Rosalie. He's an American conservationist doing the good work on Earth. He's trying to conserve and save the entire Las Bejas watershed.
3: What is that?
4: It's a huge river.
3: Yeah.
4: So right now, it's a patch of ancient forest that remains completely unprotected. And his sole goal right now is to turn that into a national park, saving the millions of heartbeats, the local indigenous peoples, the tribes over there. He's trying to protect all of that because there's a lot of invaders, loggers, miners, and just all the bad stuff that's happening, destroying the forest. And he's just trying to make a difference right there.
3: What's it called again?
4: The Las Pedras River.
3: Las Pedras River. Okay.
4: Yeah, it's a huge ecosystem. Ancient forest as ancient as time.
3: Now let's talk about what it was like living so deeply immersed in the rainforest for that extended period. We talked about an entire month, yeah? What were some of the biggest challenges? Because you said it's hot, it's humid, it's vast. It's almost imposing. Tell us what that was like.
4: I'm a pretty adaptable person. So I think the biggest challenge for me was missing my wife.
3: Ah.
4: Yeah, I'm married. So being away from her for a month is pretty hard. And the only time I have connection over there is when I'm in the living area of the lodge where they have Wi-Fi. And the rooms are pretty basic as well. You don't get Wi-Fi in the rooms. So those are the part, I would say it's a challenge for the first few days. But after that, you get used to it. You just feel so connected to nature that's all around you. You don't even feel the need to touch technology anymore. You're just out there listening to the sounds of nature. The silence is so loud at times, but at the same time, you hear everything. The insects, the monkeys, the macaws. Every now and then, you get a flash of red, blue, green just flying overhead and you just hear them calling. It's just, you know, just about the most beautiful thing ever. I wouldn't say those are considered challenges, maybe just at the start, you know, but after a while, when you're there for more than a week, things just start to change deeply from within, you know, you just start to take notice to every little thing around you. Mm. And when you're walking out alone on the trails, some of these trails, they might not even be trails. You have to bash through the forest and you just take notice of every little thing, every little sound all around you.
3: Yeah.
4: And it's just an amazing feeling of tranquility.
3: Yeah, sounds absolutely breathtaking to be really in the heart of Mother Nature. And then I'm thinking, Dan, how did you get there? Did you go on a group tour or was this an independent trip? But with others involved as well.
4: It was a group tour, actually. I found this expedition company through Paul Rosalie on Instagram. They are called Tamandua Expeditions. So that's my very first 6-day trip. I signed up for that. And I went for that with, there was a group of 10 other people. So me, my wife, and I got one friend along who was so game to go to the Amazon with us. And we had the best time. And then from then, I was hired to go back again, like I mentioned. And the crazy thing is the destination, the journey from Singapore to the Amazon, the Peruvian Amazon rainforest is pretty far. Like, I actually timed it. So from my doorstep, it takes 49 hours all the way to the point I reach the lodge of the Amazon. Yeah.
3: Tell us that again.
4: It's 49 hours.
3: 49
4: from
3: hours.
4: From my home to my second home in the Amazon rainforest.
3: You said the Peruvian Amazon rainforest.
4: Yeah, this is in the Peruvian side. So the Amazon actually stretches quite a far bit into many different countries.
3: That's mainly where you were based, yeah?
4: Yeah. So right now I'm based in the Peruvian side.
3: Okay. You were also talking about a lodge that you stayed in. So you stayed in the lodge, not quite great in terms of connectivity, but we're not there to surf the internet or doom scroll. Were you mostly staying in the lodge or did you also spend nights outside?
4: Yeah, I actually did spend one night outside, but I was mostly in the lodge, moving in and out into the forest, taking boat rides far up river. They also have the tallest treehouse in the world. I think it's 110 feet. Maybe that's about 33 meters, I think. And that gives you a very exclusive insight and deeper look into the lives of animals living in the canopy. So that's quite pretty exquisite experience. And I remember one of the most interesting experiences. This is my first time camping ever. We went about 3 hours up river and we camped out in one of the tributaries. It was late. It was amazing. We had a campfire. We fished. We got a huge catfish. We cut down some bamboos. We fitted the catfish and some rice in the bamboo. We had the best dinner ever. And then we turned in for the night. And you know, it's not the rainforest if it doesn't rain. So like about an hour later, it started pouring and I was just with all my gear in my tent and my tent started leaking.
3: Yikes.
4: I was like, this is the best night ever.
3: Yeah.
4: I'm really taking it all in. And everything was just getting wet. I was lying there thinking about how amazing this is. So I think about maybe about 30 minutes later, I fell asleep for a while to the sounds of, you know, just the water pelting against the tent. And suddenly I woke up. This was the most intense adventure, I would say, for me. I woke up slapping myself. I was like, oh my God, what is all this all around me? And then I took my torchlight. I shined it all over myself. I was covered in leaf cutter ants.
3: So we
4: actually set up tent a little too close, to, I guess, to their nest. And they ate into my tent. Right beside me, there was a hole. I could see all of them streaming in and they ate into my shirt. My cap was like one third eaten. My shirt had holes in it. And I was just screaming for help. It's like, oh my God, guys, are you guys awake? Like to the team. And yeah, that was just one of the most amazing experience, you know, like it's as wild as it gets.
3: How painful were their bites?
4: It isn't that painful. It's more like a pinch. Yeah, a light pinch. It's more shocking than painful, actually.
3: Right.
4: And when you're covered in it, it's like shocking you everywhere. So that was the thing. But it was a really interesting experience.
3: Yeah.
4: To be able to be, you know, really immersed in the wild in that manner.
3: Obviously, what you had to do as a responsible person of this planet was to shake them off, move your tent elsewhere.
4: I did not move the tent.
3: Oh, you didn't? The ants?
4: They just continued eating my tent.
3: Why didn't you move, though, then?
4: I figured, you know, it's late. I'm tired. It's raining. So we just went out. Paul's tent was also getting eaten alive. His whole half of it was gone. And then we just set up another fire, a campfire. And we just sat there throughout the rest of the night waiting for morning so that we could head back out onto the river again. And it was a beautiful experience. You know, we just sat there sharing stories and, you know, exchanging cultures. That was really, really nice.
3: Well, these ants sound like goats. They eat anything. So what were your tents made of?
4: Plastic, I guess.
3: Synthetic plastic fibers and
4: probably.
3: They ate through there.
4: Yeah, so we had four tents set up.
3: Yeah.
4: And I think they ate through mine because mine was dark green. And the tent right beside me, probably half a meter away, was bright orange. And they did not even touch his tent.
3: I see.
4: So my entire tent was just covered with leaf cutter ends.
3: How big are they, Dan?
4: Maybe the tip 2-3 cm. Two-seater, maybe? Yeah, I think so.
3: Okay, so not too big.
4: Yeah, if my gauging is quite right. Yeah. Not too big, but not too small either. Big enough for you to notice. Big enough for you to pick it up with two fingers.
3: Yeah.
4: Yeah, and they're pretty sturdy. I tried to kill a few, but because I was getting rid of them from my body, and they just don't die.
3: Oh, because they've got a very hard exoskeleton,
4: I guess so.
3: I see. So what they mostly ate through were fabrics.
4: Yeah, fabric.
3: But not the hard stuff that you had, like the containers that were keeping your food or equipment.
4: Oh, there was no food, but they were trying to eat into my backpack as well.
3: My goodness, backpack. That is a fabric.
4: I think they tore a little bit of the fabric out. So I was pretty fascinated looking at all this. I was like, wow, okay, that's very cool.
3: So they don't eat flesh?
4: No. Yeah, they don't.
3: That truly is an adventure to remember, for sure. Keeping us company has been Dan Ng, a Singaporean wildlife photographer who shares his adventures on his Instagram page at Life with Dan and on TikTok at Life with Dan Ng. And that is a wrap of Destination Anywhere. I'm Melanie Olivero for CNA 938.

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3: Good evening. It's 9:30. At least 19 people are confirmed dead after a powerful earthquake with magnitude 7.8 struck the southern Philippines, the strongest earthquake to hit the country this year. Some reports put the death toll even higher. More than 100 people have been injured, with damage reported to buildings and infrastructure. Authorities are warning residents not to return too soon to buildings that could collapse in aftershocks. The earthquake's epicenter was located 13 kilometers southwest of General Santos City on the island of Mindanao. Search and rescue operations are continuing in the hard-hit city, while hospitals and health centers have activated emergency response protocols. Tsunami warnings issued for coastal areas of the Philippines and neighboring countries have since been lifted. Marijo Ramos, reporting for CNA from Metro Manila, has mourned the earthquake's impact on the country's southern region.
4: Authorities are still assessing the full extent of the devastation caused by the magnitude 7.8 earthquake that struck off Mindanao this morning. It is already the strongest earthquake to hit the country this year. As of the latest figures from the Office of Civil Defense, at least 19 people have been killed, 134 others are injured, and several remain missing, with the worst hit areas concentrated in Soccsargen or Region 12 and parts of the Davao region. The quake triggered more than 130 aftershocks, including one measuring magnitude 6.7. Significant damage has been reported across General Santos City, which is a major economic hub in southern Mindanao, including the collapse of commercial establishments, damage to schools, homes, and key transport links. General Santos Airport, the primary gateway to southern Mindanao, was also temporarily closed, disrupting flights and travel today. Earlier, President Ferdinand Marcos Jr. has ordered all relevant agencies to mobilize immediately. While today is supposedly the opening of the school year, classes have been suspended across affected areas in Mindanao. The Department of Education says more than 6,000 schools and 3.2 million learners were exposed to the quake and its aftershocks. It said structural engineers have been deployed to inspect school buildings before classes can resume. And a tsunami warning was also issued this morning after waves of up to 1.4 meters were recorded in several coastal communities, but the government has lifted the warning this afternoon.
3: Marijo Ramos reporting for CNA. Back home, Prime Minister Lawrence Wong is thinking further about what more can be done in the coming years to strengthen Singapore's support system. The country is exploring more ways to boost help for households, families and workers as it navigates a more uncertain global environment. Prime Minister Wong outlined the government's thinking during a wide-ranging dialogue with journalists and media professionals at a Singapore Press Club event. Discussions range from artificial intelligence, population trends to geopolitics and trust in the media. CNA Shalene Sia tells us more.
5: The best form of social protection for Singaporeans, Prime Minister Lawrence Wong says, is staying adaptable, capable and employable throughout life. All this comes as Singapore prepares for a future where change is expected to be faster and more frequent.
6: And so we are thinking further in this term of government in the coming years of additional moves we can make to strengthen our support system. for households, for families, for workers.
5: One key challenge PM Wong noted is artificial intelligence. While AI will inevitably disrupt jobs and automate some tasks, Mr. Wong says nobody can say for certain what its long-term impact on jobs will be.
6: We are focusing on that aspect of AI, helping companies to use AI well to improve their productivity and operations, and then in turn, helping workers to adapt, reskill, upskill, to be able to take on better jobs, even as the company transforms. And I think in Singapore, we can do that.
5: Mr. Wong also suggested technology will become increasingly important as Singapore grapples with slower population growth and labour constraints. When asked about suggestions of a new population target, he pushed back against it, noting that Singapore remains far from the previously discussed 6.9 million figure. He added that there are no plans to set a new one. At the same time, the government is reviewing how to make Singapore more family-friendly rather than simply providing more incentives for having babies.
6: For young parents, what are their concerns around costs, around infant care, childcare, around education, around housing? Then we think about how we can improve these different aspects that matter to them.
5: These efforts come as Singapore prepares for a more challenging external environment. PM Wong said the global economic outlook remains uncertain amid ongoing tensions in the Middle East. While economies have so far adapted better than expected, he warned that prolonged disruptions could eventually weigh on growth and fuel inflationary pressures. PM Wong also described a world marked by geopolitical competition, increasing uncertainty and tensions between major powers. On US-China relations, he said that both sides increasingly have to coexist, warning that actions by one side now often trigger costly responses from the other, a dynamic he described as mutually assured disruption. The phrase is a nod to the Cold War doctrine of mutually assured destruction, where either side is discouraged from escalating into direct conflict.
3: Iran has announced a halt to its military operations against Israel following a renewed escalation in cross-border strikes, the most intense since a truce was reached in April. However, Tehran has warned that it could resume operations if Israeli strikes in Lebanon continue. CNA's Lo Kwe Su with the details.
7: Iran putting a halt to its military operations against Israel, at least for now, after an escalation in strikes between the two countries, the most intense since a truce was reached in April. The US president calling on both sides to, quote, stop shooting, insisting that final negotiations on peace are proceeding. Iran fired a barrage of missiles on Israel overnight after Israel targeted Iranian-backed group Hezbollah in the southern suburbs of Beirut. The IDF says Iran has fired nearly 30 missiles since Sunday. Iran warning of harsher attacks if Israel should strike Hezbollah in Lebanon again. Meanwhile, Yemen's Houthi rebels are firing two missiles towards Israel overnight and pledged to stop Israel's maritime navigation in the Red Sea. Israel says it targeted military sites in the Islamic Republic, including a petrochemical complex in the southwest, and dismantled Iranian defense systems across several parts of the country. Donald Trump reportedly urging Israeli Prime Minister Benjamin Netanyahu not to retaliate against Iranian strikes.
3: CNA's Lok Wei Suther, and that's the news here on CNA 938. Let's take a look at the traffic situation at this time. If you are currently driving, please be aware of an accident on the TPE towards the SLE at the Punggol Way entrance. Please drive with care wherever you are. Coming up in just a while, Health Matters with Daniel Martin. Stay with us.
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5: Hey everybody, welcome into the show, and here's what matters today. One of the biggest fundamental differences between men and women is that a man will never understand the true intense physical experience of labor. There have been, people have written about it. Some people have tried to create devices that will simulate labor pains for a man. Some things that I have heard on, I've read about that I cited, I want to cite for this interview. Some people have written about it and say it's like having your midsection repeatedly squeezed by an unstoppable vice, coupled with cramping of severe poisoning lasting anywhere from 8 to 24 hours. That's how one writer described it. Some researchers and contributors say that the pain, there's no way to measure pain. That's the problem. It's subjective from person to person, so it's hard to quantify, right? But some medical researchers have tried to describe the feeling of it, and they say that it may probably rank right below like a trauma event, like a severe burn or breaking multiple large bones, just in terms of the quality of the pain. So obviously, pain relief during labor is a very important topic, and I'm going to be talking about it on today's edition. And did you know that there are actually many options and variations in the Singapore health system? There's things like transcutaneous electrical nerve stimulation that might happen before the birth. There's breathing. There's warm and cold therapy. There's some, I have done interviews on Etonox. That's when you breathe in a mix of nitrous oxide and oxygen, also commonly known as laughing gas. Some people have tried to say, again, pain is subjective, and some people say it's not good enough. There's some people that, of course, struggle with the idea of whether or not to do the epidural, because there are pros and cons. One of the cons is, and we'll find out in my interview soon as well, is like if the epidural is too effective, and if a woman therefore pushes too hard because she's not feeling the pain, there is sometimes a risk of a fracture or a bone damage that might occur because of the excessive pushing. So let's talk. Let's understand labor pain and pain management associations and options for the labor process. My guest is an anesthesiologist in the labor field. Associate Professor Sung Ban Leong joins me. Prof, let's talk about just normally during an actual delivery. What's the range of options that are open?
6: So I think the first thing to do is that actually labor pain actually varies a lot amongst individuals.
5: True.
6: So what I'll probably suggest to everybody who is actually, you know, women who are actually undergoing labor and delivery, first to actually understand the options and also basically the risks and benefits, and also discuss the preferences with her healthcare provider. Mm. But generally, things that are, there are actually three types of pain relief options available to women. Where I work in KK Women's Insurance Hospital. So generally, the first option is basically the use of Etonox. Basically, that's the common thing, which is a laughing gas with actually oxygen mixture. Mm-hmm. The second method is basically using an opioid, which is a strong pain relief method. And currently, we are using a lot of intramuscular pethidine, that's an injection on the thigh. And of course, the third option will be basically using a labor epidural pain relief method.
5: You've described these three. Are they, is that like a step up situation, those three, that you start from the laughing gas and then you go on to the epidural if need be?
6: Okay, so things that's also something which is it's actually up to the woman. Mm-hmm. Things that, what I'll probably say, things that you just need to know what are the three options, and things that actually at any one point, things that actually these options may be available to women, probably not all of them at the same time, but things that these options is not incremental. So things that they can choose depending on the particular point of time where they're in labor.
5: That, I'm sure you get this question all the time, Prof. Which one better?

0: So what I'll probably say is it is a very multifactorial decision that the woman would need to take. So maybe what I'll start off is basically maybe describing what are the types of options of which are available. Mm-hmm. So the first thing basically is Antonox, or basically laughing gas or nitrous oxide oxygen gas mixture. This is actually given through a mask, actually from a machine which is provided next to the bedside. So what the woman would need to do is actually to take deep, steady breaths with each contraction when it becomes painful. And basically, it takes a bit of time to actually get it to be effective. So the problem with this technique is that the patients may actually feel a bit lightheaded, drowsy, or a bit nauseous. Mm-hmm. And not all women would find this method to be effective.
1: Ah.
0: Yes.
1: I see.
0: Okay, the second option basically is pethidine. So basically that's the opioid, which is actually a strong pain relief, which is actually injected into the muscle to reduce the labor pain. But the thing is that the effect of this actually actually varies amongst each individual woman. So the same thing, things that some women may feel a bit nauseous or drowsy. And sometimes this may actually reduce the cooperation, especially during pushing. But what's important is that things that this pethidine may actually cross to the baby, and therefore there's a small risk that the baby may be drowsy. But if it happens, things that an antidote can be actually given to the mother to actually reverse these side effects. So the third option basically is labor epidural analgesia. So that's when anesthesiologists like us will be involved. Mm-hmm. So what we will do is that we will place a very fine plastic tube into the epidural space, which is actually inserted at the bottom portion of the back. So when the needle is actually removed and the successful tube placement is being done, what we will do is that we will actually inject local anesthetics into the epidural space to provide pain relief. And generally what happens is that in this hospital, we will provide what we call a patient-controlled epidural pump, so that basically other than the usual medication which will be provided to the woman throughout the whole labor, if there's actually any increase in pain requirements, the woman can actually use a button to actually provide herself actually additional pain relief.
2: Yes, I'm curious about that, and I want to know more about that. We'll talk more about it in the next segment when it comes to that option of that pump. So these are the options open for natural delivery. Are they the same as for C-section?
0: So for cesarean section, basically, it is actually a surgical procedure. So generally, what I'll probably say is that for the woman, there are actually mainly two types of anesthesia. So the first method is what we call a regional anesthesia. So that could actually be either a spinal anesthetic or an epidural anesthetic. And the second option basically is that of a general anesthesia.
2: Mm. And these, do they come with some considerations that we need to bear in mind?
0: So in the hospital that I work in, things that the most of the time that we actually provide regional anesthesia to women. Mm. So what happens is that local anesthetics is actually injected basically into the spinal region, lower part of the spinal region, as probably about the same as what we will administer for labor epidural. So what it does is that it basically provides numbness and basically and some form of a weakness of the lower part of the body. And what it does is that the patient is actually kept awake, and thinks that the procedure actually is done while the patient is awake. So the advantage of this method is that thinks that women are able to actually participate in the childbirth process during the cesarean section. And I think that the numbness and basically after the procedure also affords very good pain relief after the procedure.
2: Right, better recovery in a sense?
0: Well, I think that they will actually have less pain after the procedure. And what's important is that women actually are able to take part in the childbirth process. That's actually quite assuring to many mothers.
2: Yeah, quite important as well. Before I wrap up this segment, I just want to pick up on one or two points. One, the injection point, the base of the spine, that's sometimes a cause of concern for a lot of women. They're worried about pain or maybe damage to the central nervous system or side effects. Any concerns about that injection point?
0: So the experienced anesthetists will actually be involved in actually the injection of the epidural or the spinal anesthesia. Mm-hmm. So we will be able to sort of identify where the placement of where the needle is going to be actually injected at. Actually the risk of having a nerve injury is actually very rare.
2: Some women say, and they say like, oh, you know, I had the epidural, but then I could still feel the pain. Does it take time to kick in? Is there a cutoff point with which you must take it in order to feel the effects?
0: So for is this in relation to labor epidural or
2: yes.
0: is this in relation to cesarean section?
2: Labor, I beg your pardon.
0: Okay, sure. So for labor epidural, things that what's important is that things that it basically the injection itself, things that has to be done very carefully, and after the injection of the local anesthetics, it usually takes about 10 to 15 minutes for the medication to work. So things that women basically it will basically take some time for the medication to work. And what happens is that and each delivery and childbirth is actually very different. For some mothers, for example, if it's the first time or things that patients, for example, with very big baby, there could actually be more pain actually during the laboring process, which is the reason for why in this hospital we actually provide patient control epidural analgesia. So what this does is that other than providing the maintenance medication to the mother is also able to be able to actually use the button to actually administer a very safe additional dose of medication. So sometimes things like this would may not be effective, and then anesthetists like us will then come in to actually give additional medications to help the mother.
2: Prof, let's talk a little bit about this. Is what is being administered by the woman herself when she's utilizing this pump? Is it the same kind of anesthesia that an anesthetist would be using, or is it different?
0: Okay, so things that when during labor epidural analgesia, so what we're actually practicing basically is a modern practice of basically using patient control epidural analgesia. So what that entails is that first we will actually give a local anesthetic to actually start off the patient basically with the appropriate pain relief in the patient. So because things that the laboring process is going to be very variable and could actually be very long in patients who are like, for example, first time mothers. So what we do is that things that we will actually provide basically a maintenance amount of local anesthetic medications to the mother, which will actually be set as a standard. So we do know that the delivering process is going to be very variable, and things that with, for example, with more cervical dilatation, things that perhaps things that some medications to actually help with the contractions, mothers actually may actually experience more pain. So what we do is that we actually provide patients actually with this patient control epidural analgesia, which is basically a button that the mother can actually press when there is actually a bit of additional mild pain, so that things that the mother can actually control the pain herself. So what it does is that this is actually a button that is actually pressed by the mother, and this is actually quite it's actually within a safe limit, things that with an appropriate lockout period.
2: Right, so you're not going to overdose or anything like that, right?
0: So things that the mother is not able to be overdosed. So actually that is actually useful to basically keep the mother actually very comfortable. At the same time, the medication actually would actually help with the delivering process. And this actually can be continued all the way to delivery.
2: With some of the myths and misconceptions that people have, the common questions you'd be getting about the idea of pain relief, because many, many mothers have different perceptions of it. I've met some mothers who say, yeah, I'm all for it, no problem, I've already planned, I've done my homework, I've done my research. And there are others that say they are frightfully afraid of some of the more severe options. So by and large, they want to go for the natural option because they're worried about side effects. So let's talk about some of the common ones that we've heard. For example, there's been talk that epidural analgesia, which we described earlier on, could cause chronic ache or even severe back problems later in life. Let's talk about this. Is that true?
0: So things that this is actually, Daniel, this is a very, very common question which is asked to me, you know, like in day-to-day practice. So what I'll probably say is that there are actually many possible causes of basically back pain during pregnancy. Things that this will include things like weight gain during pregnancy. There's actually increase in water content in the mother. Things like that, and also laxity of the joints due to hormonal changes which occur during pregnancy. So it is actually not uncommon that back pain may occur after and during pregnancy, but what is important is that well-conducted studies actually show that there's no association of labor epidural analgesia with chronic back pain in women who give birth. So that's a relief.
2: Good. It is a relief indeed. Pardon the pun. But also, I mean, is it true that some people are saying that epidural analgesia may increase the risk of a cesarean section happening?
0: So that's also a question that I commonly get. So things that so in earlier studies that are not probably not so well conducted, things that that actually showed some association between labor epidural and also the risk of cesarean sections. But things that what we know is that women who actually generally ask for labor epidural, generally the laboring process has greater pain and generally a more difficult labor. So they will actually be at risk of having cesarean section already. So per se, things that are using more well-conducted studies, labor epidural per se itself does not increase the risk of cesarean section. And then, so that's actually a relief to many mothers.
2: Right, but if it does happen, it's maybe because you were on the way to a cesarean section anyway, is it, most likely?
0: Yes, because things that we know that patients generally with more difficult labor, and for example, they have a bigger baby, and things that are those basically with greater pain, with other reasons, are the ones who generally would be at risk of having cesarean section.
2: Got it. Okay, that makes sense, actually. And finally, I've heard that some people think that when it comes to timing is important. So if you're going to have an epidural analgesia, they say it's better to have it later during the labor. Is that true? Then a lot of women will tahan and control until, like, wait until the right time to have the epidural.
0: So that's also a very, very good question, because that's actually a question that many mothers also come and ask me. So what I'll say is that previous earlier studies, things that which were conducted, actually suggested that perhaps labor, earlier epidural actually results in longer labor and higher risk of cesarean section. But things that we actually did a systematic review of the literature that exists around the world, and we actually published it recently, actually in Cochrane Systematic Review. So that particular review actually showed that the association is actually incorrect. So what happens is that in mothers, think that the right time actually basically is any time that the mother actually requests for it, because things that when we actually have the comparing between a late and an early epidural, there's actually no difference in the duration of labor, and there is actually no increased risk of cesarean section.
2: So obviously,
0: that's a good thing.
2: So obviously, if you're in severe pain and discomfort at the beginning of the labor, you don't have to feel like you need to hold on until a later stage.
0: Yes, so the current evidence shows that there's no compelling reason to deny labor epidural actually in early labor.
2: Quite a range of options there to consider and think about. Thank you so much to Associate Professor Seung Ban Leong, an anesthesiologist, senior consultant in the labor field, joining me on today's edition of Health Matters. I'm Daniel Martin. Thanks for joining me.
1: Before making any decisions based on the information in our program, please consult a medical professional.
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0: 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I'm Joel Trombeck with you tomorrow evening for another edition of A Letter to Myself at 8 p.m. Do join me then. In the meantime, our colleagues from CNA TV will be joining us in just a moment for the 10 o'clock news. Good evening.
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5: This is Singapore Tonight.
6: Good evening, I'm Angela Lim. In tonight's top stories, PM Lawrence Wong says Singapore must stay resilient in a fragmented world, and the government will work on strengthening the country's support system. 4 times more powerful than its predecessor, Singapore's newest supercomputer is set to accelerate breakthroughs in AI, healthcare, and climate science. But computing power alone isn't enough. Researchers are being trained to get the most out of these next-generation supercomputers. And pickleball courts, fitness classes, and retail pop-ups. Office landlords are reinventing workplaces to lure employees back and command higher rents. Plus, Singapore is expanding links in Africa amid global uncertainty. President Thaman heads to Tanzania to strengthen ties and explore new opportunities.

0: At least 19 dead after a powerful quake hit southern Philippines. Authorities warning against premature return to buildings that could collapse in aftershocks. And Iran halts strikes on Israel after a tit-for-tat exchange since Sunday and a strong rebuke from the US president. Prime Minister Lawrence Wong is thinking further about what more can be done in the coming years to strengthen Singapore's support system. The country is exploring more ways to boost help for households, families and workers as it navigates a more uncertain global environment. PM Wong outlined the government's thinking during a wide-ranging dialogue with journalists and media professionals at the Singapore Press Club event. Discussions ranged from artificial intelligence, population trends to geopolitics and trust in the media. Sherlyn Sia reports.
1: The best form of social protection for Singaporeans, Prime Minister Lawrence Wong says, is staying adaptable, capable and employable throughout life. All this comes as Singapore prepares for a future where change is expected to be faster and more frequent.
2: And so we are thinking further in this term of government in the coming years of additional moves we can make to strengthen our support system for households, for families, for workers.
1: One key challenge PM Wong noted is artificial intelligence. While AI will inevitably disrupt jobs and automate some tasks, Mr. Wong says nobody can say for certain what its long-term impact on jobs will be.
2: We are focusing on that aspect of AI, helping companies to use AI well to improve their productivity and operations, and then in turn, helping workers to adapt, reskill, upskill, to be able to take on better jobs, even as the company transforms. And I think in Singapore, we can do that.
1: Mr. Wong also suggested technology will become increasingly important as Singapore grapples with slower population growth and labour constraints. When asked about suggestions of a new population target, he pushed back against it, noting that Singapore remains far from the previously discussed 6.9 million figure. He added that there are no plans to set a new one. At the same time, the government is reviewing how to make Singapore more family-friendly rather than simply providing more incentives for having babies.
2: For young parents, what are their concerns around costs, around infant care, childcare, around education, around housing? Then we think about how we can improve these different aspects that matter to them.
1: These efforts come as Singapore prepares for a more challenging external environment. PM Wong said the global economic outlook remains uncertain amid ongoing tensions in the Middle East. While economies have so far adapted better than expected, he warned that prolonged disruptions could eventually weigh on growth and fuel inflationary pressures. PM Wong also described a world marked by geopolitical competition, increasing uncertainty and tensions between major powers. On US-China relations, he said that both sides increasingly have to coexist, warning that actions by one side now often trigger costly responses from the other, a dynamic he described as mutually assured disruption. The phrase is a nod to the Cold War doctrine of mutually assured destruction, where either side is discouraged from escalating into direct conflict. Looking ahead to Singapore's ASEAN chairmanship next year, Mr. Wong said that there are several issues on the table.
2: There are still non-tariff barriers, there are regulatory restrictions, there are ways in which we can make things more seamless. So, and then we can also look at connectivity in other areas, not just in trade and investments or air connectivity, but people-to-people connectivity, digital connectivity, payments connectivity, transport connectivity, our power grid connectivity. So these are all areas that we are continuing to pursue and certainly will be one of the key focus for our agenda.
1: Mr. Wong said Singapore will push for deeper regional integration and stronger partnerships.
0: PM Wong also addressed the growing threat of misinformation and disinformation online and called on the media to continue upholding trust. Responding to a question on a recent racist incident involving content targeted at the Indian community, he stressed the importance of maintaining social cohesion and a trusted information environment.
2: And we see in so many places where when it's harder and harder to differentiate between fact and fiction, or even to agree on a basic set of facts, then it's impossible to hold a society together. We don't want that to happen in Singapore, and that's why we will continue to step up our defenses and safeguards. But at the same time, it also depends on all of you coming together to build a trusted media ecosystem. We want media outlets to operate here in Singapore in a way that's trusted and responsible, where you inform citizens, you build trust, you create space for serious conversations and discourse on issues that matter to Singapore, and you ultimately help us contribute to Singapore's long-term success.
0: A new supercomputer could help Singapore better predict extreme weather, plan coastal defences and tailor cancer treatments. Called Aspire2B, it'll help researchers speed up scientific discovery. Digital Development and Information Minister Josephine Teo launched this at the National Supercomputing Centre.
3: Models that were previously too large can now be trained in Singapore to meet our specific needs. Simulations that ran as approximations can now run in resolution. Workloads that had to be sent overseas can now use our national research infrastructure.
0: This new supercomputer will have four times the power of its predecessors. It will support more than 1,500 projects across simulation, data analytics and AI. The supercomputer fills what the National Association calls an unprecedented demand for more compute power and allow researchers to find better solutions faster.
4: Having access to such large supercomputing power really enables us to process more and more data. This data can be fed into our AI models, which are critical in order to design effective treatments. Then we can deploy those models within the clinical context here in Singapore in order to better treat patients based on their particular needs.
0: So what exactly is a supercomputer, and why does it matter for Singapore's national sovereignty and global competitiveness? Elsa explains.
5: To understand what a supercomputer is, think of it like a personal laptop. A PC has 6 to 8 cores, units acting like tiny brains processing data. These can handle over 1 million calculations per second. Their supercomputer, Aspire2B, has over 180,000 cores and can perform more than 100 quadrillion calculations per second. That's 17 zeros.
6: Tasks that previously took months to complete can now be done in weeks or days, allowing researchers to iterate faster and also to accelerate time to discovery.
5: And that's why countries around the world are racing to build their supercomputing capabilities. In the region, Thailand launched the Lanta supercomputer in 2022, focusing on areas such as AI training and data analytics. Further east in Japan, the supercomputer Fugaku was launched in 2021. Last year, researchers using it could cut the prediction time for a tornado from over 11 hours to just 80 minutes. But supercomputers aren't just solving problems faster. They could set the pace of innovation itself.
7: We at the Cancer Science Institute are able to analyze these data in ways that enable us to tailor precision treatments for Singaporean patients. Because the data are sovereign to us and governed by our laws and inaccessible outside, we can also ensure that our precious resources are safeguarded, as well as the identity of our patients.
5: In fact, a recent report launched at the World Government Summit highlighted that high-performance computing, or HPC, is emerging as a critical pillar of economic competitiveness. It warns that a compute divide is an existential threat for nations without strong HPC capacity, limiting their ability to compete in key industries. It also notes that reliance on foreign technology providers creates major risks to national security and sovereignty. For Singapore, that's why investing in supercomputing infrastructure is so important, not just to keep up, but exploring and planning for what lies ahead.
0: To fully unlock the potential of supercomputers, the National Supercomputing Center is shifting focus to training users rather than simply building infrastructure. Elsa Sung sat down with the chief executive to find out how it's helping researchers raise the speed of innovation.
8: A future where researchers can make breakthroughs faster and conduct more experiments at the same time. That's the vision of the National Supercomputing Center. Getting there isn't just about infrastructure, but talent.
6: If you give a researcher who is not trained in HPC a supercomputer, it's like giving a normal driver an F1 race car and expecting the driver to be able to do well on the racetrack. And that is where the difference comes in. We don't expect a typical driver to be able to perform in an F1 car. They need a lot of training. And sometimes even after training, they might not be able to excel in driving an F1 car. And the same thing happens in the supercomputing realm, where if you ask a domain researcher like a material scientist to be able to use a HPC system effectively, they won't be able to do so without the appropriate training that my team provides to the research community. So by training them in understanding deeper the characteristic of a supercomputer and training them how to use the supercomputer efficiently, more science can be done with the powerful supercomputers that we have.
5: So what training will NSCC provide to really, you know, turbocharge these researchers' capabilities?
6: One aspect of the training is really about getting them to understand the technologies behind the supercomputers, how to write programs to better exploit the advanced hardware that they have at their disposal. And that typically requires a lot of computer science-related training. And the moment we see that an application is not performing well, we will have the one-to-one engagement with the researcher. And we will walk through the applications with them. We will do a lot of profiling to understand where are the bottlenecks in the applications and give them advice on how to rewrite their algorithms such that it will run better on our supercomputer.
8: Their support is becoming even more critical as supercomputing converges with artificial intelligence. Researchers in Singapore are already exploring how AI agents can autonomously take on parts of the process, from generating ideas to designing experiments and analyzing results.
6: So the entire research workflow is going to be streamlined and made seamless, powered by very powerful supercomputers. We will have AI research agents that will run around the clock nonstop. They'll be exploring a lot of research ideas. They'll be coming up with a lot more discovery and innovation that we could handle just by having researchers alone. So that paradigm shift, where there will be a need for more computer support, large-scale simulation, data analysis, and AI models, require a lot of compute power.
5: A couple of questions for that. So the first is, where is the human in this loop? Mm. And the second is, how would humans really manage the workload with the AI agent doing all of it? What would it change for researchers, and maybe in terms of perhaps the output or the expectations for them?
6: I do foresee a paradigm shift where researchers will move away from doing some of the legworks, reading papers and, you know, running experiments, to being the designer of research plan, you know, getting AI agents to support them in doing the various activities. So the AI agents, in a sense, will serve as workers or AI as a research assistant to support the researchers to do all the things that he wanted to do but may not have all the time in the world to do so. The researchers are still required to be in the loop, to steer, to advise, to monitor, and make sure that the AI agents are doing things according to their plans. And they may have to come in and intervene and get the AI agents to redo certain things or to take a different approaches when necessary.
8: Looking ahead, the next step is already taking shape. NSCC is now working towards integrating quantum computing with its supercomputing infrastructure by the end of the year, to push beyond what either system can achieve alone.
5: So maybe explain to me a little bit, what is the benefit of a quantum supercomputer hybrid compared to, say, a pure quantum computer or a pure supercomputer?
6: Yeah, supercomputers are very good at processing large amount of data. They're very good at doing physics-based simulations and also for orchestrating research workflow in general. Now, quantum computer, on the other hand, they are very specialized and they excel at solving very complex math problems that supercomputers cannot crack. So, for example, such problems could be optimization problems that are seen in logistic and supply chain, in financial portfolio planning, as well as drug discovery. So by bringing the two technologies together, we are able to enable our researchers to tackle complex problems that they could not even do today. What Singapore can hope to do well is to make sure that we are familiar and knowledgeable about such technologies and how it can play a role in helping us to accelerate every aspect of our research activities. And in the process of doing so, our researchers will be very equipped, you know, to handle all these large complex problems that we are facing as a society, and they will then be able to innovate at great pace with the kind of compute power that we have.
0: And still to come, Asian markets close lower across the board as tech rout fears ripple through the region. Plus, travel demand across Asia Pacific is expected to rise, but can airlines keep up amid growing costs? Find out after the break.

0: Since the war on Iran, fuel prices dominated headlines. But another critical commodity is at stake.
1: The Strait of Hormuz also accounts for almost 30% of the fertilizer supply.
0: With half of the world depending on this plant nutrient for food, how is the Iran war disrupting Asia's food supplies? Insight, Thursday on CNA.
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4: 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A great night's sleep, night after night after night. That is the difference. The difference is temper.
5: What a car! Living the dream, huh?

0: 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I get it now.
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5: Welcome back. It's time for your business update. Southeast Asian markets in the red, with stocks joining a global sell-off. Indonesia's benchmark JCI leading losses, down more than 4%. Now, the rupiah also setting another record low, crossing the 18,200 mark earlier before picking back up slightly. The war on Iran heating up again, spooking Indian markets, with both benchmark indices in the red. Rising fuel prices sending the rupee down against the US dollar. Now, the tech-heavy South Korea and Taiwan markets seeing their benchmarks plummet amid a global rout. The KOSPI down 8.3%, while the TAIEX ended the day 3.5% down. And the Nikkei slipping 3.8% after GDP data showed the Japanese economy losing momentum in the first quarter of this year. And looking at individual tech stocks, SK Hynix down about 7.7%, while Samsung Electronics dropped more than 10% by the close. In Taipei, TSMC down almost 3%. Meanwhile, oil futures are pairing gains after they rose more than 5% earlier, after Iran's military said its latest wave of attacks on Israel was over. The Brent is now trading around $94 per barrel. However, Iran warned of harsher attacks if Israel continued strikes on Lebanon. The earlier exchange of attacks diminished hopes of an end to the wider war and an easing of the traffic for the Strait of Hormuz. And China's liquefied natural gas imports are at their highest since February, as the country braces itself for a summer that looks set to be hotter than usual due to the potential onset of El Niño. The 30-day moving average for deliveries are at 178,000 tons a day, back to pre-war levels after Iran's blockage of the Strait of Hormuz cut off Qatari supplies. China is the biggest buyer of LNG, and competition for the gas could intensify in the coming summer months. Temperatures in China are forecast to rise up to a degree above average, increasing the odds of drought in the country and affecting hydropower generation capabilities. Now, Asia-Pacific is fast becoming the world's aviation growth engine, with passenger demand expected to outpace every other region in the decades ahead. But as airlines expand, the industry is also facing mounting pressures, from infrastructure bottlenecks and aircraft shortages to the challenge of decarbonizing. Yasmin Yonkers explores these Asia-Pacific themes in Rio de Janeiro.
6: Well, the mood here at the IATA Annual General Meeting in Brazil is one of cautious optimism. Airline executives remain upbeat about strong travel demand across Asia-Pacific. But the conflict in the Middle East and its impact on fuel prices is dominating conversations. Now, I spoke with Wong Hong, who is the new Director General of the Association of Asia-Pacific Airlines, on which carriers are likely to feel the impact the most.
7: I would say if you look at low-cost carriers relative to legacy carriers, they certainly would feel the brunt of the impact on operating costs, especially when I understand that many of them do not really hedge. Well, even legacy carriers don't always hedge. So if you look at how low-cost carriers are operating and the capacity adjustments they have had to make over the last 2 months or so, you will start to actually understand, you know, it's really affecting them to a larger extent compared to the legacy airlines. So if I look forward, I would say nobody wants it, you know, another Spirit Airlines to happen, especially here in Asia. So what's really important to really watch closely is perhaps, you know, looking at how this can be mitigated to some degree. We all recognize this is a fuel crisis, right? And it's not normal. So I think it's important that governments also listen very carefully and help to engage with the carriers closely to better understand how these challenges can be overcome. Hopefully, we're all also hoping that, you know, there will be some solutions at the Straits of Hormuz, which will then ease fuel prices and then, you know, help us get back to a more normal state of situation.
6: Well, on that note, then, what sort of regulation are you looking at in terms of help and support for APEC Airlines so that they don't go the way of Spirit?
7: Well, for instance, if you start looking at the cost, I'm not saying that airlines are asking for handouts, all right? I think that's not the case. It will be, you know, just trying to see in what ways and means. For example, you know, operating costs, all things add up, whether it's at the airports, landing fees, parking fees, whether it is also maybe not just waiving, but even just deferring costs at this point of time will certainly help cash flows for the carriers.
6: But despite ongoing uncertainty, IATA says there are reasons for optimism as jet fuel costs have come down from recent highs.
0: I do believe that, by and large, the industry is in a good position to actually weather this current storm. As you would be aware, I think the first lever that airlines can use when they face cost escalations is to try and find ways to adjust their operating strain. And so we already see airlines around the region making adjustments to some of the capacity, especially within domestic and regional networks.
6: Industry leaders here say that airlines are better prepared than in past crises, with many carriers taking steps to control costs and match capacity to demand. But with geopolitical tensions still elevated, higher fuel bills remain a major risk to profitability for Asia-Pacific carriers this year. Yasmin Yonkers, CNA, Rio de Janeiro.
5: And still to come, a ceasefire on the precipice as Iran and Israel trade their most intense fire since a truce reached in April. Plus, a brewing contest for power, Malaysia's opposition coalition, as two parties decide whether to continue ties. Stay tuned.

0: Over the past 30 years, the fishing industry has come smack up against the limits of the planet.
1: Many populations really collapsed or close to collapse.
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9: Updating tonight's top stories, PM Lawrence Wong says Singapore must stay resilient in a fragmented world, and the government will work on strengthening the country's support system. Singapore's newest supercomputer is four times more powerful than its predecessor, and it's set to accelerate breakthroughs in AI, healthcare, and climate science. And Singapore is expanding links in Africa amid global uncertainty. President Thurman heads to Tanzania to strengthen ties and explore new opportunities. Turning to world news, at least 19 people have died after a powerful 7.8 magnitude earthquake struck southern Philippines, marking the strongest to hit the country this year. More than 100 others are injured. The powerful tremor was felt across much of the region, sparking tsunami warnings in parts of the Philippines and neighboring countries. Authorities reported damage to buildings and infrastructure in several areas. The alerts have since been lifted, though authorities warn against premature return to buildings that could collapse in aftershocks. The epicenter of the earthquake was 13 kilometers southwest of General Santos City on the island of Mindanao. Search and rescue efforts are underway in the hard-hit city of General Santos. The Philippine Health Secretary says hospitals and health centers have also activated crisis protocols following the disaster. Marijo Ramos has more on the quake's impact.
10: Authorities are still assessing the full extent of the devastation caused by the magnitude 7.8 earthquake that struck off Mindanao this morning. But it is already the strongest earthquake to hit the country this year. As of the latest figures from the Office of Civil Defense, at least 19 people have been killed, 134 others are injured and several remain missing, with the worst hit areas concentrated in Soksarjan or Region 12 and parts of the Davao region. The quake triggered more than 130 aftershocks, including one measuring magnitude 6.7. Significant damage has been reported across General Santos City, which is a major economic hub in southern Mindanao, including the collapse of commercial establishments, damage to schools, homes, and key transport links. General Santos Airport, the primary gateway to southern Mindanao, was also temporarily closed, disrupting flights and travel today. Earlier, President Ferdinand Marcos Jr. has ordered all relevant agencies to mobilize immediately. While today is supposedly the opening of the school year, classes have been suspended across affected areas in Mindanao. The Department of Education says more than 6,000 schools and 3.2 million learners were exposed to the quake and its aftershocks. It said structural engineers have been deployed to inspect school buildings before classes can resume. And a tsunami warning was also issued this morning after waves of up to 1.4 meters were recorded in several coastal communities, but the government has lifted the warning this afternoon.
9: Iran has announced an end to its military operations against Israel for now, after an escalation in strikes between both countries, the most intense since a truce was reached in April. The U.S. president had called on both sides to stop shooting, insisting that final negotiations on peace are proceeding. Iran fired a barrage of missiles at Israel overnight after Israel targeted Iranian-backed group Hezbollah in the southern suburbs of Beirut. The IDF says Iran has fired nearly 30 missiles since Sunday. Israel says it targeted military sites in the Islamic Republic, including a petrochemical complex in the southwest, and dismantled Iranian defense systems across several parts of the country. Donald Trump had reportedly urged Israeli Prime Minister Benjamin Netanyahu not to retaliate against Iran's strikes. In other news, South Korean President Lee Jae-myung says the shortage of ballot papers in last week's local elections damaged the country's reputation as a model democracy. Speaking at a media conference to mark a year in office, Mr. Lee said he has called for a thorough investigation as young South Koreans take to the streets demanding a re-vote. CNA senior correspondent Lim Yun-suk with more.
6: Young South Koreans handing out water bottles and drawing the Korean flag to give to people who had come without one. These were some of the scenes in Seoul on Monday outside a vote counting center for last week's local elections. They have gathered here for days demanding a re-vote, arguing that some South Koreans were deprived of their rights to vote due to a shortage of ballots. As many as 30,000 protesters were estimated to have gathered here over the weekend. The rally brought together younger South Koreans regardless of ideology or party politics. In fact, they asked participants not to fly American flags, commonly seen at conservative election fraud rallies in South Korea, as they did not want to be associated with those groups. President Lee Jae-myung, who held a media conference on Monday to mark his first year in office, called the shortage of ballot papers absurd. But he said he only realized the seriousness of the situation after learning of the rally by young South Koreans.
11: 열몇 명이 투표를 못했다는데 뭐 투표 결과 영향도 없고 라고 생각한 측면이 없지 않거든요. 청년들이 문제 제기를 하는 과정을 보면서 아 나도 참 민감도가 많이 떨어져 있는 거 아닌가 원리 원칙에 대해서 민주공화국 대한민국의 주권 행사를 못하게 했다. 이거는 표의 숫자나 결과의 문제가 아니라
6: Mr. Yi did not mention anything about the calls for a revote, but said an investigation would be carried out.
11: 우리가 할 수 있는 일이라고 하는 이 혹시 범죄 혐의가 있는 거 아닐까? 해서 제가 그럼 최소한 진상은 밝혀봐야 되겠다. 일부러 그랬나? 또는 뭔가 근본적 구조적 문제가 있나? 근데 알아야 될 거 아니야?
6: Some protesters criticized President Yi's response, saying it was not strong enough.
12: 어떤 특별한 사안이 생겼을 때 항상 적극적으로 말씀하시잖아요. 대통령께서 스타벅스 사건도 그랬고 네. 스타벅스 사건에 비할 바 없이 훨씬 큰 일이 일어났는데 조용히 계신다는 게 좀 이해가 안 가고 납득이 안 됩니다.
6: While there is no evidence that the shortage of ballots altered the election result, many here say that misses the point. For them, the issue is whether every South Korean was given the opportunity to vote. And with President Yi now acknowledging the seriousness of the controversy, pressure is growing for answers over how such a failure could occur in one of Asia's most established democracies. Im Yang-suk, CNA, Seoul.
9: In other news, Malaysia's opposition coalition, Perkatan Nasional, is facing a crucial test, with Islamic Party PAS set to decide on its future ties with the Bersatu Party. The two parties are the main pillars of Perkatan Nasional, but relations have become increasingly strained since former Prime Minister Muhyiddin Yassin's resignation as coalition chairman last year. The rift deepened after Mr. Hadi signaled that PAS would reassess its cooperation with Bersatu. The timing is especially sensitive.

0: the discontent was sold. And after Bersatu No. 2, Hamza Zainuddin, was sacked or removed from the party, tensions escalate further as PAS was seen to be closer or working better with Hamza. And now Hamza is forming its own party called Wawasan, which will be launched, we're told, this Saturday. And PAS looks set to partner and welcome Wawasan into its fold now in the upcoming state polls in Johor and Negeri Sembilan. Now, there's simply no place for Bersatu, it appears.
1: And still to come, President Tharman Shanmugaratnam begins a landmark visit to Tanzania as Singapore expands links in Africa. Plus, yacht operators set to ramp up safety measures after a fire gutted a luxury vessel at Sentosa Cove. The details when we come back.

0: Across Asia, the demand for power is rising fast, and the transition to clean energy is already underway.
1: Peran panas bumi di Indonesia dalam rangka pelaksanaan transisi energi itu sangat penting.
2: Developing offshore wind is really a no-brainer option for Taiwan.
0: But on the ground, the transition is far from simple.
3: 你盖了风电之后，它当水流也不同，鱼当然不会再来啊。
4: Grid stability is a major challenge in India nowadays.
0: As countries push forward, communities are weighing the costs to livelihoods, to environments, and to the future. Power to the People returns Saturday to Tuesday, 9 p.m. on CNA.
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6: Oh no! The battery is down to 25% now, but the gas tank is actually full. I don't have to be afraid or feel pressured that the battery might run out halfway during my drive. The car is in HEV mode, which allows it to switch between electric and fuel power. As long as I'm driving, it charges whenever I brake. This makes the drive feel easy and reassuring. There are now over 20,000 charging points across Singapore, so finding one isn't difficult at all. It's very simple, just open it and then snap it in. Then you can see the percentage charged on the dashboard. While waiting, I'll go grab a cup of coffee.
7: AI is changing the rules of business. The question is, who is keeping up? And what does it take to make it work? Shaping Tomorrow, an AI story.
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0: Welcome back. President Tharman Shanmugaratnam's state visit to Tanzania is expected to be the first steps in building deeper ties and trade deals with the rest of East Africa. Experts say stronger bonds among countries are especially important now, given the uncertain global geopolitical situation. Nicholas Ng with more.
1: The president's state visit will bring him to a country an ocean away from Singapore. To Tanzania, a country we've had 45 years of diplomatic relations with and our 12th largest trading partner on the continent. Commercial interests include oil and gas, transportation and logistics, and hospitality. But it's not just a

0: about a single country. Tanzania is a member of the East African Community, a regional bloc comprising of 8 countries, over 300 million people, and a common market. Going by the size of its economy and the size of its population, Tanzania is its second largest member and a logistical gateway into the region.
1: And it's these advantages mixed with the turbulent geopolitical context that one expert says makes a trip to build bonds worth the effort.
2: We'll have to give many opportunities and take some risks, make some effort that not always will work out. And I think East Africa and Tanzania is like that. We are going through a tremendous period of turmoil. Reaching out to more partners is necessary. We have to sow many seeds and some will grow.
1: Enterprise Singapore, an organization traveling with the president, says that Tanzania is one of 2 countries best suited for a firm to set up in the region.
3: As they are gateway cities, especially the capital, people from other parts of East Africa tend to travel to these 2 places, in Dar es Salaam, as well as in Nairobi quite often. So if you manage to do good projects here, I think it will show up the company well as we expand in the rest of East Africa.
1: Also traveling is a Singapore Business Federation delegation, consisting of those familiar with the country and those new to it. In their eyes, it could well be the right time to take a fresh look at the continent and country.
4: They are really changing that narrative to market of the future to being a present market, market with real opportunities and provide mitigation for some of the key challenges for any foreign businesses, new business who's been wanting to enter the market faces.
1: This past year, President Thurman has made state visits to countries in Africa and Latin America to expand Singapore's global partnerships. He visited Egypt, where the foundations for a free trade agreement are now being laid. He also went to Mexico, which he announced will be home to Singapore's first embassy in Latin America.
0: President Thurman will meet with Tanzanian President Samia Suluhu Hassan during his visit. They are expected to observe new deals being signed in areas like trade, carbon credits, and technical training. He'll also travel to Zanzibar, where he'll meet with its president, Hussein Mwinyi. Nicholas Ng, CNA, Dar es Salaam, Tanzania.
5: Deputy Prime Minister Gan Kim Yong will make an official visit to Jakarta, Indonesia tomorrow. Mr. Gan, who is also Trade and Industry Minister, will chair the 16th Singapore-Indonesia 6th Bilateral Economic Working Group's ministerial meeting, along with his Indonesian counterpart. This is his first trip to Indonesia in his current role. The ministerial meeting is a key economic platform and high-level forum between both countries. It's aimed at advancing and reviewing cooperation in sectors such as transport, manpower and tourism, as well as the Batam, Bintan and Karimun region. Singapore and Indonesia share strong and close economic ties and will celebrate 60 years of diplomatic relations next year. Meanwhile, Singapore and the US have reaffirmed their commitment to deepening cooperation in defense, security, and the economy. Both sides will also expand partnerships in new areas. The commitment comes during US Deputy Secretary of State Christopher Landau's visit to Singapore. Earlier, Mr. Landau called on Prime Minister Lawrence Wong and Home Affairs Minister K. Shanmugam. He had separate meetings with Foreign Affairs Minister Dr. Vivian Balakrishnan and Digital Development and Information Minister Josephine Teo. Pickleball courts and fitness classes may not be the first things that come to your mind when you think of office towers, but they're becoming a common sight as landlords repurpose spaces to draw workers back to the office and boost footfall. Analysts add that properties that do so can even command rental premiums of up to 20%. Nasha Rahim reports.
6: A futsal court that doubles up as a place to play pickleball and where weekly fitness classes are held. All this at the base of an office building where tenants support employee well-being and help landlords drive activity beyond working hours.
7: I think we constantly look out for opportunities to provide new amenities and facilities for our tenants. But not everything requires additional floor area, right? Sometimes it's about utilizing spaces more creatively and flexibly, right? For example, the conversion of what was previously just office space into community space is really part of that thinking. So we felt that, you know, there was an opportunity to provide more communal space.
8: Landlords are turning plazas and atriums into placemaking areas. It can be used for wellness corners or activities, and it brings the buildings to life. It also helps in the competitive environment that the Singapore's rental market is facing. Prime CBD spaces are tight, and rents are still rising. Companies are also becoming more particular. And all this means is that landlords have to change their pitch. It's not just about location and areas, but it's also about what brings their employees back to the building.
6: For Capital Land, which manages both office spaces and shopping centres, it tapped on its network to bring unique experiences into the workplace. This includes hosting retail pop-ups and styling sessions to encourage employees to return to the office.
9: There's also a shift towards work, live and play integration. So office buildings are no longer just places for work. There are increasingly more elements weaved into the office buildings and spaces, including wellness, dining, as well as placemaking activities. And the office place is now a venue for social interactions and leisure.
6: Analysts say that beyond just increasing footfall, landlords that can bring people to their buildings are more favoured among tenants and can attract a rental premium. Demand for office spaces also continues to be strong, driven by the financial services sector and AI companies moving from shared areas to dedicated units.
10: It's really the highest quality buildings that are easiest to access with the greatest level of amenities that have the highest occupancy. And that's driving rental growth. We've seen vacancy go from 5.5% at the beginning of last year to 3.3% today. We're predicting continued tightening of availability throughout the remainder of this year and into next year.
6: This means rents are still expected to rise in the short term, as tenants continue to prioritise prime CBD locations. For landlords, the competition is now about keeping spaces fresh and alive.
5: Yacht operators are looking to put more safety measures in place a day after a luxury craft costing at least 2.4 million Sing dollars caught fire at 115 Marina Sentosa Cove. Investigations are ongoing as the marina resumes operations, with the affected berth remaining closed. One industry observer says incidents like this are rare, but stresses the need for regular inspections and robust safety procedures. Charlotte Lim with more.
11: A sea of calm now, but the aftermath of Sunday's fire is still visible. The burnt yacht remains at the marina. Much of its original structure has been destroyed, but debris from the blaze has largely been contained. A marine salvage company conducted an initial assessment, examining the vessel's condition before cleanup efforts began.
12: I also spoke to a yacht charter agency that supports about 30 boats berthed here at 115 Marina. He told me that while some trips were affected yesterday, charter services resumed at about 4 p.m. and today, business is operating as usual. He added that it's currently a quieter season for the industry and that the impact could have been much more significant had the fire occurred during peak seasons, with as many as 50 to 60 yachts out on charter at any one time.
11: A yacht charter operator says it's offering customers the flexibility to reschedule their trips this week. The firm adds that its vessels undergo yearly inspections, and the marina also provides a fire safety course for yacht crews in case of emergencies. Still, the operator says additional measures will be put in place.
13: For my boat, every time when we are out, we always have our fire extinguishers on board. Even when I'm doing barbecue, I always have a portable extinguisher just right beside, because anything can happen anytime. But I guess with this incident that happened yesterday, then definitely I want to ramp up on the fire safety measures on board. Yeah, maybe even having more than what I am required by MPA to have on my boat.
11: An industry observer says fires of this scale on pleasure crafts are rare, but causes include faults in electrical and battery systems. He adds that the incident is a reminder for regular maintenance, especially as the sector sails towards greater electrification.
14: Battery fire will be more prominent. Okay? So in such a case, you have to take more of safety precautions to ensure regular inspection, regular maintenance is done to the electrical system, as well as the battery charging system on board ships.
11: He adds that equipping marina staff with basic firefighting skills could help contain fires early.
5: This year's Hajj season has officially come to a close, with the final group of Singapore pilgrims returning home. They arrived at Changi Airport earlier today. Families gathered at Terminal 3 to receive their loved ones. About 300 pilgrims were part of the final group. They were welcomed by Acting Minister in Charge of Muslim Affairs, Associate Professor Faisal Ibrahim, and senior management from the Islamic Religious Council of Singapore. As Singapore's head of delegation, Associate Professor Faisal visited pilgrims at key stages of their journey. He thanked Saudi authorities for coordinating the Hajj pilgrimage. And that's all the time we have for Singapore Tonight. Don't forget headlines anytime at cna.asia. Plus, find us online as well. We're also on Facebook and YouTube. Thanks for your company and have a good night.

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0: also say a few words. So, Dad, could you go on?
1: Yeah, just...
0: Well, maybe...
1: Greg Rodriguez.
2: That's my father right there.
1: When I was captured, I was sent to Manila, spent a week in Bilibid prison. The Japanese had told us if anybody found out that we'd kill them. They tortured those men for several days, and they made them dig their own grave, and they executed them.
2: Wow. This is the most I ever heard my dad talk about the experience.
1: We loaded on the train and took the train from there to Bucky, Manchuria. I had an active fever in the camp and was unconscious for 10 days. The men were dying quite rapidly.
3: He had injections. Didn't know what for.
4: Unit 731 was created to research and study bacteriological weapons, and also for testing them out on live human beings.
5: What the members of Unit 731 did was to completely pervert the ideals of medicine and science.
6: But it was completely excised from the record.
2: Until the government stops the cover-up of what happened, we're never going to know.

0: For Emperor Hirohito and for Japanese militarism, the war was lost. Japan sued for peace.
1: As suddenly as it started, the war came to an end and surrender ceremonies aboard the Missouri. Without being invaded, without losing a foot of homeland, Japan was surely and utterly defeated.

0: I'm drawn to good stories and trying to right injustice. I got to know Martha Gellhorn very well when she lived in Wales. And at the end of the evening, she said, "You see, Peter, our job is to get it on the record. Because if you don't, the bastards win." There was a unit in the Japanese Imperial Army which had carried out biological warfare experiments on human beings. And it was shocking. It was genuinely shocking.
1: During World War II, the Japanese fascists set up special plants in the vicinity of Harbin in northeast China for research into and manufacture of bacteriological weapons. Many Chinese citizens were used as victims of experiments with bacteriological weapons. Lest their monstrous crimes be exposed, Japanese bacteriological war criminals destroyed these plants at the time of their defeat.
0: And so we asked ourselves the question, so what happened to them? We decided to target as many of the Unit 731 scientists. We did find a number. One of them had become the president of the Japanese equivalent of the British Medical Association. And so we decided that we would try and confront one of them. Dr. Kasahara was an emeritus professor at a major hospital. Our plan was to walk straight in and find him. We just walked through the front door. We got in the lift, we went up to floor 5, and he was in his office sitting behind his desk. I said to him, "Good morning, we'd like to ask you about your activities working for Unit 731. And there was a long pause. And then he said, "Yes."
2: Dr. Shiro Kasahara. He's written many medical publications, some of them, I told him, undoubtedly based on his human experiments at Ping Fan.
0: Kasahara admitted that he was ashamed of being involved, and then he tried to mitigate that guilt by saying, "But I think it was only 6 people."
3: But to experiment on, let alone to kill, even one is against the Geneva Convention, never mind medical ethics.
4: "Yes, I think it was a contravention." "I think the Japanese army was wrong."
0: That's an admission of guilt, without any doubt, very clearly. At that time, we were aware of the human experiments carried out by the Nazis in Germany. All the scientists who'd been involved in that had been prosecuted at Nuremberg. But this was one of 10,000 scientists and workers from Unit 731 who slipped back into accepted Japanese society. It's quite extraordinary.

0: 14歳の時の写真です。試験管を毎日覗いて菌を培養しとったわけ。ひどいことがあったもんだから、私はね、満州から帰って苦労はしましたね。徹底的に秘密秘密で何も言わなかった。帰ってきて会社にした時、今は一切来たことない。大学の教授が一番多いんじゃないか。あとは自分で病院を経営してる。肝心なことは全部アメリカにやっちゃったから守られたの。
1: Over in Tokyo, Japanese war criminals face their trial, led by ex-premiers Tojo and Shigemitsu.
2: At the Tokyo tribunals, no one was tried for bacteriological warfare.
3: Nobody in Unit 731 was prosecuted. Nobody was held accountable.

0: A man named Dr. Murray Sanders was on General MacArthur's staff in 1945.
1: My mission was biological warfare. I was to find what the Japanese had done.
0: That's when he began to sense the enormity of Japan's weapons campaign and impressed upon MacArthur the value of this research.
1: He said, well, get the data. We would not prosecute BW workers as war criminals. And the data came thick and fast after that.
2: What happens is that the priorities of the Cold War, and in particular the confrontation between the United States and the Soviet Union, really started to take over the logic of the trials.
3: America to, まあ、取引をして実験データを渡して無罪になったわけですよね。
4: アメリカはもう初めから人体実験はやっていっただろうと分かっていたんです。それでも彼らを保護して。
0: The United States took that material back to use for its own purposes in developing its own weapons of mass destruction.
5: The Americans and Japanese were co-conspirators. The two governments orchestrated a selective amnesia about Unit 731.
0: But it was a secret deal that would impact the very soldiers that were fighting for the United States.

0: high-profile visit to one of the world's most isolated nations. Chinese President Xi Jinping is in North Korea for a rare visit, a move that underscores the importance of ties between Beijing and Pyongyang. On the next Asia First, what both nations hope to gain from the summit.
1: Ready for the highest cashback on daily spend with UOB One credit card?
2: Since the war on Iran, fuel prices dominated headlines, but another critical commodity is at stake.
3: The Strait of Hormuz also accounts for almost 30% of the fertilizer supply.
2: With half of the world depending on this plant nutrient for food, how is the Iran war disrupting Asia's food supplies? Insight, Thursday, on CNA.
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5: A plot of land which the region of Johor currently owns.
6: What is causing all this anxiety?
7: What I'm hearing from kids a lot more these days is they are giving themselves the pressure.
4: Journalism you can trust. CNA. Journey across Asia through stories of change, resilience and rediscovery this June on CNA. As countries across Asia race towards cleaner energy, communities are rethinking how they power their everyday lives. From solar fields to offshore wind farms, witness the transition towards a more sustainable future. In Power to the People. Hikikomori, a growing phenomenon of social withdrawal, is now affecting youths in Singapore.
8: They always hide under the bed, doesn't want to go to school.
4: Follow four individuals over 6 months as families search for answers and possible solutions in shutdown. And as Singapore transformed over the past two centuries, so too did its rivers and waterways.
9: Before Raffles came to Singapore, it was once a wet rice paddy field.
4: Rediscover the water channels that once shaped the island in Lost Rivers this June on CNA.
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11: Now is your time.
12: By 1942, the Japanese were celebrating victory in their first clashes with American land forces in the Philippines, Corregidor. These American troops were force-marched aboard Japanese ships, and in horrific conditions, they were taken to Korea. They were joined by about 100 British and Australian prisoners of war and boarded trains to Manchuria, to a place called Mukden.

11月11日に捕虜が到着した時の写真です。この人が桑島ジョイチ。カメラマニアだったらしくて、ここに西洋人らしい人の顔が写ってるんですね。これは遺体かもしれないです。桑島アルバムもそうですけど、それには731部隊がキャンプにやってきたっていうことがはっきり書かれてあるんです。それから金検索っていうことも書いてあるんですね。日本は米英と、まあ、戦っていたわけですね、その時ね。それはやっぱり、それでもし細菌兵器でコケーシアン、白人だから有効じゃないっていうものがあるかどうか、それから一番有効な細菌は何であるか、そういう目的で、満州に彼らを連れてきたというふうに私は考えています。

0: 12, 14, 16, 18, 19 eggs. Oh my. And here's my dad. My father was held by the Japanese in Bukden, Manchuria. Oh, he's so young there. Remember that face. Huh. This was taken on the ship home after he was released. His eyes just look hollow. He's vacant. I knew early on that my dad was troubled. I mean, that wasn't explained to us, but yeah, we knew.
1: Here, Tom.
0: My earliest memory of him is learning how to wake him up when he was having nightmares from his experiences. I wasn't scared to do it. I just wanted to help him in any way I could. This is the NDA, non-disclosure agreement. The Japanese prisoners of war were required to sign this when they were discharged, saying that they would not discuss with anyone anything that happened while they were a prisoner of war. The United States government said, you can't talk about it. Communications of any nature, whether by personal visit, telephone, telegraph, letters by such persons from next of kin, and on and on. My dad said we were at war. My government needs me to do this, therefore I'm not going to talk about it. For him, his patriotism and love of country superseded anything that he could have done to help himself, because there was a greater good, and I think that's how he thought of it.
2: August 30th, 1945, the last beachhead. Japan. The might of a free people had come at last to triumph over the lords of war. At Sugi Airport, General of the Army Douglas MacArthur, Commander-in-Chief of the United States Army Forces in the Pacific, designated Allied Supreme Commander to accept the surrender of the Japanese.

0: In 1949, the Military Tribunal at Khabarovsk, USSR, publicly tried 12 former members of the Japanese Armed Forces and convicted them of employing bacteriological weapons.
1: They had all pled guilty, and they all had confessions. The trial itself, even though it's an international attempt by the Soviets to bring this to light, it was in some measure for the Soviets to show the deficiency of the Tokyo trial.
2: At the Tokyo tribunals, the Americans' deal was the Japanese scientists got off scot-free, but they also got paid for the information. Some of them go on to establish corporations that became incredibly lucrative.
3: The Russians had imprisoned the scientists they had captured, they had prosecuted them, and they had sent them to jail for 25 years. The contrast with the way that the West treated the Unit 731 scientists couldn't be starker.
2: There were 12 men brought to trial, specifically charged with the crime of Unit 731's atrocities, to which General MacArthur described as an entire communist hoax. Anything and everything that America, particularly Douglas MacArthur, wanted to discredit was a communist hoax. The U.S. government was determined to do this immunity deal rather than bring the perpetrators to justice.
4: I was presented with a box after Dad died. My mother gave me this box and said Dad wanted you to have it. About 200 pages of declassified, confidential and secret documents from the United States, Western Defense Command, Allied Forces. The utmost secrecy is essential in order to protect the interests of the United States and to guard against embarrassment. Things like the Russians, and they kept on asking the Americans if they could interview certain Japanese individuals. The Americans kept turning them down. And these are the Americans. They knew. There is no way, they can't say they didn't. And the British can't say that they didn't know. Dad was an adventurer. He would come home from work. He'd say, right, we've got a picnic together. We're off out. It was a loving family, an absolutely amazing childhood. So you don't think of your father being in a prisoner of war. You just don't. They had a hospital with Japanese doctors. Dad worked in that hospital. Dad was telling me what they were doing to his comrades, to people that he knew, operating without anesthesia. He could hear them crying, screaming. Dad wanted recognition, not just for those who'd gone through sheer hell, but also those that were being treated as guinea pigs.

0: I had my first tumour removed in 1987. I've had 9 removed in all.
1: Following my sister's illness, the illness of other members of the family, siblings, the questions were there.
0: But I don't want this dark cloud hanging over me of not knowing.
1: What was he injected with?
0: How did it affect him? Have we got something, or been given something, that's altered our genetics in some way?

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1: You're watching Asia First.
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0: We unpack the key drivers behind the developments so you can stay ahead.
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0: Over the past 30 years, the fishing industry has come smack up against the limits of the planet.
1: Many populations really collapsed or close to collapse.
2: Friendship is an essential, wonderful part of being a human being.
3: Go out, say hello to people, smile at them, try to have conversations with people.

0: my father ended up in Mukden, Manchuria. It was not a rosy picture. When my father was liberated, he weighed between 89 and 90 pounds, 21 years old. The American doctors told him that he would never have children because his body had deteriorated so much that it had eaten a lot of his internal organs and such. So he came back to Henrietta and got married and had 6 kids just to prove him wrong. He was in the hospital quite a lot and was absent from my life. And when he was at home, he was typically in a lot of pain. He would just randomly start suffering from fevers that would keep him bedridden for days. It impacted the way my father lived the rest of his life. He told us a story about a time that he was gravely ill. He remembers waking up and seeing a Japanese doctor waving a feather under his nose. Later, we learned that they infected feathers. That was one of the ways that they were trying to figure out how to disseminate some of these biological diseases. Years later, my father had one of these periodic fevers. The doctor ordered blood tests and found that my father had high levels of typhus in his blood. And growing up, I always wanted to measure up to the courage that he had to survive 3 years in a prison camp.
1: Of course, the men gathered around me and they were wanting to hide. They said, "We'll hide you where the Japanese can't find you." And I told them, I said, "No." I said, "If I hide..."
2: The Japanese were indifferent to the suffering of POWs. If the Japanese were experimenting with vaccines and immunizations, it does illustrate that the doctors involved have abandoned ethics because they believe that the science is the objective, or the objective is, you know, basically to win the war.
3: The Americans and Japanese orchestrated a selective amnesia about Unit 731. They pushed it into the crypt of taboo history and hoped that it never would be exhumed.

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2: His testimony is very valuable because he was a living witness. It is irrefutable evidence of what happened at Unit 731. He has spoken out about this, and he wants to pass the lessons of history on to the next generation about the tragedy of war.
3: 彼らのようやく今戦後80年になってようやくこう、なんていうんですかね、正しい評価という、まあ、なんつう、まあ、批判といいますかね。あんまりそういうのを気にす、歴史的な評価ができるようになったんじゃないかな、というふうに思います。
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2: Now is your time.

0: bread. Some good zucchini.
1: My father was very territorial. Wherever we lived, he would put up a fence. My daughters and I always talk about generational trauma because every house we lived in, we put up fences. I really loved my father. He was fiercely protective of his family, especially since we were girls. He had a great sense of humor, but he was also very complex, a complex man. In 1995, I was diagnosed with multiple sclerosis, and I thought, what am I going to do with my life? I said, I'll research my dad. I would stay up researching, just going down one rabbit hole after another. I started reading about how they would conduct experiments on the men at Mukden. Why does everyone in the whole camp have to get this injection? What kind of shot is it? They wouldn't tell him.
0: There's a lot of stuff he just didn't want to talk about, so I didn't press it. He was always worried the shots were some kind of biological something that would get passed on through genes.
1: My dad's greatest fear was that what happened to him could be passed on to me and my sister. I have multiple sclerosis. I had kidney cancer 5 years ago, breast cancer a year ago. One of my daughters is sick with psoriatic arthritis. And you have to wonder, you know.
2: The United States of America will renounce the use of biological weapons. Biological warfare may profoundly affect the health of future generations.
3: The use of chemical and biological weapons has long been viewed with revulsion by civilized nations. No peacemaking institution can ignore the use of those dread weapons and still live up to its mission.

my grandfather was Major Robert Peaty, and he became a prisoner of war after the

0: Oh, I know.
1: This is Grandpa here.
0: Yes, that's right. He was officer commanding, yeah. Oh, yes.
1: My grandfather was sent to the POW camp at Luchten. He was the senior British officer within that camp, and he had responsibility of 100 men.
0: He was a really deep thinker. He used to sit for ages with his pipe puffing away in the corner. He never spoke of it at all.

0: That's definitely his writing, yes.
1: He's written here at the back, "The Japanese made a practice of confiscating diaries. I was anxious to keep some record of our daily life and decided to devise some method of writing which could not be revealed to the Japanese. I set to work to learn Russian. As they knew I was studying the language, they never looked closely enough into it to detect the differences." It's the typed version that he did when he came back to the UK after he was liberated.
2: Major Petey kept such great records of what was going on in the camp. If it weren't for his diaries, we might not know exactly what happened.
3: Major Petey's diaries were probably the only true record of what went on in Mukden. They were that important.
1: 13th of February 1943, about 10 Japanese medical officers and other ranks arrived today to investigate the cause of a large number of deaths. 14th of February, an enforced inoculation of the POWs. Two Americans died in hospital, autopsies being performed on the corpses. And then on the 5th of June, inoculation, roll call outdoors. Third Japanese medical investigation started. Everyone had about 40 cc's of blood drawn off for a sedimentation test.
0: I wonder what the Japanese are doing with whatever information they found from that.
1: Yeah.
4: いうようなことが全部記録されてるわけですよね。例えば、異常な数の予防注射をしていた。本当に細かく記録してたっていうことにおいては、ものすごく重要だったと思います。
1: The risk of maintaining a diary as a prisoner of war would have been the most terrible punishment. One of the things I'm incredibly proud of my grandfather is his foresight, gathering all these pieces of evidence together so that they are not forgotten. That he would be mindful that this would help in the jigsaw puzzle of telling the story of POWs after the war.

0: This was the POW reunion in Albuquerque, New Mexico.
1: I was fortunate enough that I got to meet a lot of the POW survivors. My father and some of the other POWs, they always wanted to get the truth out. You know, are these health problems that I'm having somehow related to Unit 731?
0: This is a picture of my father and my brother.
1: My older brother, Greg, first read about what happened at Unit 731 in the Journal of Atomic Scientists. He became obsessed with Unit 731 and whether or not these experiments had been done on my father and the other POWs. As far as I know, he's the only person who ever lobbied Congress.
2: I have secured a number of documents which have not been published, and I'm going to be providing them to the U.S. Senate Veterans Affairs Committee. I've had two hearings before Congress. At that time, I called for a compensation for these men because they were subjected to some brutality during captivity.
1: Greg was really driving toward compensation for these men to make right what had happened to them. I remembered my brother telling me that Senator John McCain stated out loud that if there was any attempt to besmirch the reputation of Douglas MacArthur, he would not have anything to do with it. That really hampered the effort to uncover the cover-up, because it was General MacArthur that basically created the cover-up. So after years of effort, it seemed like nobody was ever going to do anything about Unit 731. Go home, don't talk about it, forget about it.
3: The cover-ups continued at the highest levels. Even to this day, it's an effort between Japan and the United States government to suppress knowledge about it.
1: All of us have struggled to deal with it in our own way. My father's POW experience has been probably the core experience that the rest of my life has been wrapped around. There are so many children of survivors, and I think they all deserve to know.

Our government must bear the responsibility for denying us the information from the files that they obtained from the Unit 731 experiments. Why have many of our group died suddenly in their 50s? Why have our children suffered unexplained illnesses? Why are such illnesses showing in our grandchildren? That's just so incredibly sad and so unjust. It's the legacy of war. It doesn't stop when peace papers are signed. It continues for many, many families. They've each got their story to tell. Here we are, 80 years later, and there is still so much unknown. The silence that surrounded these individuals, their lived experience, is quite overwhelming.

Daddy. I wrote you a song. Now you remember how well I sing, Daddy, so don't criticize.

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3: 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There's only one rule: drag from the first to the last letter in any direction, including backwards and diagonally. 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

headline news this hour. Iran halts strikes on Israel, but warned it could resume if Israel continues to hit targets in Lebanon. Prime Minister Benjamin Netanyahu also signaling a move to de-escalate tensions after the overnight flare-up, reportedly instructing the IDF to hold off on plans to further attack Iran. U.S. President Donald Trump calling on both sides to, I quote, stop shooting. But he says the blockade remains in place until a final deal is reached. The American leader expressing hopes that a deal could be made soon. At least 32 people have died after a powerful 7.8 magnitude earthquake struck southern Philippines, marking the strongest to hit the country this year. More than 100 others are injured. The tremor was felt across much of the region, sparking tsunami warnings in parts of the Philippines and neighboring countries. Authorities reported damage to buildings and infrastructure in several areas. The alerts have since been lifted, though authorities warn against premature return to buildings that could collapse in aftershocks. The epicenter of the earthquake was 13 kilometers southwest of General Santos City on the island of Mindanao. And China's President Xi Jinping has vowed unwavering support for North Korea. The Chinese leader is in Pyongyang for a two-day visit, his first to the neighboring country since 2019. It comes after Mr. Xi hosted back-to-back visits by U.S. President Donald Trump and Russian President Vladimir Putin. Beijing and Pyongyang are marking the 65th anniversary of a mutual defense pact. Ahead of Xi's arrival in North Korean capital, Kim Jong-un's sister stated her country's nuclear weapons program as a non-negotiable. And that's the latest from the CNE newsroom.

0: This is East Asia Tonight.
1: Good evening, I'm Otelia Edwards. Tonight's top stories. A lavish welcome for President Xi Jinping in North Korea. Calling the relationship an invincible friendship, the Chinese leader is deepening ties with a partner of growing strategic importance. At least 19 people have been killed after a powerful earthquake struck off the southern Philippines. Strong aftershocks continue to rattle the region, though tsunami warnings being lifted. Now, as he marks 1 year in office, South Korean President Lee Jae-myung has ordered a probe into ballot shortages that disrupted local elections, with calls growing for a revote. And Asian stocks, a sea of red as investors bail out of AI-linked companies that have fueled a surge in the market this year.

0: Also ahead, a dynasty spanning 2,000 years faces a modern dilemma. Japan's imperial family is shrinking fast, with only 3 heirs left. Could new succession rules help secure the future of the throne? A rare high-level visit is underway in Pyongyang as Chinese President Xi Jinping meets North Korean leader Kim Jong-un for talks closely watched across the region. Now, Mr. Xi says that bilateral ties are at a new historical starting point, hailing the relationship as an invincible friendship and pledging closer cooperation. Now, North Korea rolled out the red carpet for the Chinese leader, Mr. Kim, and his wife, Ru Seol-ju, greeting Mr. Xi and First Lady Peng Liyuan on arrival with a guard of honor. A military band played national anthems, while a 21-gun salute marked the visit. A Chinese Foreign Minister Wang Yi and other senior officials are also accompanying Mr. Xi on the two-day trip. Well, Mr. Xi says that Beijing aims to strengthen economic and diplomatic ties with Pyongyang. He vowed that both countries will jointly fight against hegemony and attempts to revive militarism that threatens regional security. The visit comes after the Chinese president hosted separate summits with leaders from the United States and Russia. For more, our correspondent Tan Sihui, she joins us now from Beijing. Sihui, I know you've been tracking developments very closely. What's the latest coming out of that visit?
1: Very closely indeed. Very new lines have just dropped out of that meeting between Mr. Xi and Mr. Kim. Mr. Xi saying that he is ready to work with Mr. Kim in terms of developing China and North Korea ties. He also says that there is a firm commitment to safeguard shared interests with North Korea and ensure that the strategic environment will not change. Now, Mr. Xi had also put forward 4 points, and this includes high-level exchanges to consolidate mutual trust, emphasizing that there will be an improvement in level of pragmatic cooperation. He also said that the friendship will be the driving force. There will also be strategic collaboration to safeguard regional peace and development. Mr. Kim, on the other hand, saying that this visit shows that the relationship between North Korea and China is unbreakable, and said that the development of those ties remains the most important strategic path for the country. But interestingly, there was no mention of any nuclear issue at today's press conference with the Ministry of Foreign Affairs. A journalist had asked whether the nuclear issue will be discussed between Mr. Xi and Mr. Kim, but the spokesperson had said that the position of China on the nuclear issue of the Korean Peninsula remains stable and consistent, but did not further disclose on the agenda of that meeting. This comes especially as a day before Mr. Xi's meeting, Mr. Kim had been briefed about expanding North Korea's capacity to produce missiles. He had also visited last week a new plant that manufactures nuclear material, and this has implications for both the Korean Peninsula as well as Europe. South Korea watching this closely, wondering if there will be steps taken by North Korea to ensure stability in the Korean Peninsula. Europe also watching closely as North Korea has increasingly become close to Russia, providing aid as well as weapons to Russia.
0: And so, wait, I mean, this visit primarily seen about, you know, strengthening China-North Korean ties. But, I mean, essentially, what do both sides hope to achieve?
1: Well, developing ties will definitely be the primary goal of this visit. But if you look at the significance of the timing, Mr. Xi coming to North Korea the first time in 7 years. He's also visiting North Korea after back-to-back meetings in Beijing with Mr. Trump, with Mr. Putin. Also, both sides marking 65th anniversary of a defense, a mutual defense pact. And so it really shows that China wants to demonstrate that North Korea remains an important ally, also reflecting that this relationship is maturing. It's going just beyond symbolism, symbolic affirmation. They're really going into collaboration into specific issues like the economy, also regional stability. We heard earlier Mr. Kim had said that both sides will be focusing on a wide range of fields, including economy, trade, infrastructure, infrastructure, education, and saying that China will help North Korea towards modernization. Now, what does China want? China wants to consolidate relationship, especially amid uncertainty and especially with North Korea's increasingly close relationship to Russia. It also wants to show that it's able to engage major allies while also engaging its traditional allies as well, and also wants to leverage in its dealing with Mr. Trump, especially since Mr. Xi is likely to meet Mr. Trump in September, who likely wants to start diplomacy with North Korea again. What does North Korea want? North Korea wants secure economic support and trade, as well as diplomatic backing, with the fact that China has avoided fully enforcing sanctions on North Korea and has been providing aid.
0: Well, thanks very much for helping us unpack President Xi's visit to North Korea. Tan Zihui there, reporting to us live from Beijing. Now, North Korea is one of the world's most isolated countries. Its pursuit of nuclear weapons has led to years of international sanctions on trade and financial transactions. But its economy is reportedly flourishing in ways not seen in years. North Korea does not release official economic data, but according to South Korea's central bank, Pyongyang's economy expanded 3.7% in 2024, its fastest rate in 8 years, all thanks in large part to its powerful friends. And of course, its most important lifeline is China. The manufacturing powerhouse provides food and consumer goods, from smartphones to electric vehicles. Perhaps more importantly, China is a source of industrial products which allow the North to do its own manufacturing, things like machinery, fuel, and access to supply chains. Without China, North Korea could struggle to import or make the essentials its economy needs. And this is best illustrated during the COVID-19 pandemic. Border closures caused a plunge in trade with China. According to Moscow's then ambassador to Pyongyang, even basic items like vegetable oil and sugar became scarce. Recent data show that China's trade with North Korea has rebounded to pre-pandemic levels. But increasingly, Pyongyang is also relying on another neighbor. Ties with Russia grew quickly after Moscow's full-scale invasion of Ukraine, Pyongyang supplying munitions and even thousands of troops. According to a South Korean-based think tank, the Institute for National Security Strategy, Pyongyang's arms sales generated more than $10 billion from 2023 to the end of last year. And in return, North Korea secures its energy supply and access to sensitive military technology and construction materials. And we are going to be getting more insights into this rare visit later this hour when we speak to Associate Professor Chong Jae-in from the National University of Singapore. Now, the denuclearization of North Korea remains a key concern for neighboring South Korea. President Lee Jae-myung says that Seoul should not abandon the goal of having Pyongyang give up its nuclear arms, even as he acknowledged that sanctions against the North over its weapons and nuclear program are not working. Mr. Yi added that there was no sign of better ties between the two sides, as he accused the previous government under ousted leader Yoon Suk-yeol of worsening tensions by directing drone flights across the border. The move heightened tensions at a time when dialogue had strained already frosty ties. Since 2023, Pyongyang has abandoned unification with the South as a national goal and views Seoul as its, quote, primary foe. Well, Mr. Yi, however, stressed that he had not given up on dialogue and says he remains hopeful on halting the buildup of North Korea's arsenal.
2: 거의 뭐 마지막 지점에 이르렀다고 평가된다고 해요. 그래서 이거를 지금 현재 상태로 계속 가면 어떻게 되냐? 계속 핵무기 늘어나고 ICBM 기술은 계속 완료 단계를 향해서 가죠. 좋은가요? 그냥 이렇게 계속 현재 현상을 유지하는 게 더 나빠지고 있잖아요, 점점.
0: At least 19 people are dead in the Philippines and more than 100 injured after a powerful 7.8 magnitude earthquake struck the south of the country this morning. Japanese, Filipino, and Indonesian weather agencies have since lifted tsunami alerts after the tremor sparked warnings across the region. Now, images circulating online showed damage to buildings in General Santos City, including a collapse of a roof in an elementary school, just as schools were reopening after a long break. Local authorities say several buildings and a key access bridge sustained damages. Now, the epicenter of the earthquake is 13 kilometers southwest of General Santos City on the island of Mindanao. It struck at 7:37 a.m. local time, with a depth of 10 kilometers. Philippine officials issued evacuations in vulnerable coastal communities after the quake, following reports of waves of up to a meter along parts of the coastline. The Pacific Tsunami Warning Center says that the threat of a destructive wave has now largely passed, but authorities still warn of sea level fluctuations and strong currents persisting for several hours. And Marijo Ramos, who is covering the story for CNA from Manila, tells us about the damage from the quake.
3: The situation is still developing, but authorities are now reporting casualties and significant damage following the powerful earthquake that struck off Mindanao this morning. Initial reports indicate fatalities, although officials are still verifying the exact death toll as search and rescue operations continue. The hardest hit area appears to be General Santos City, where building collapses, power outages, and infrastructure damage have been reported across several areas of southern Mindanao as well. Because today is the opening of public school in the Philippines, the Department of Education also deployed engineers in affected schools in the region. Search and rescue teams remain on the ground while strong aftershocks continue to rattle the region. Officials are also warning residents to avoid damaged structures as assessments continue and the casualty figures could still rise in the coming hours.
0: Coming up next on East Asia Tonight, fares at Japanese airlines set to soar. CNA's Yasmin Yonkers speaks to top executives at the IATA annual general meeting in Rio. And toilet maker Toto says that it's business as usual as fears of material shortage ease.
4: Since the war on Iran, fuel prices dominated headlines, but another critical commodity is at stake.
5: The Strait of Hormuz also accounts for almost 30% of the fertilizer supply.
4: With half of the world depending on this plant nutrient for food, how is the Iran war disrupting Asia's food supplies? Insight, Thursday on CNA.
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13: Journey across Asia through stories of change, resilience and rediscovery this June on CNA. As countries across Asia race towards cleaner energy, communities are rethinking how they power their everyday lives. From solar fields to offshore wind farms, witness the transition towards a more sustainable future. In Power to the People. Hikikomori, a growing phenomenon of social withdrawal, is now affecting youths in Singapore.
14: They always hide under the bed, doesn't want to go to school.
13: Follow four individuals over 6 months as families search for answers and possible solutions in shutdown. And as Singapore transformed over the past two centuries, so too did its rivers and waterways.
15: Before Raffles came to Singapore, it was once a wet rice paddy field.
13: Rediscover the water channels that once shaped the island in Lost Rivers this June on CNA.
0: Oh, good to have your company on East Asia Tonight. We've got Roland Lim now standing by with the very latest in business news. And let's talk about the markets today. Apparently, they're reacting to a Friday's non-farm payroll blowout in the US, signaling a possible rate hike. Tell us more about that.
16: Yes, Sally, and rate hikes in the US typically negative for Asian equities. And Asian tech also faced additional headwinds from the Nasdaq sell-off. It's a sea of red in East Asian markets. That's with AI-related stocks losing steam after a sell-off in tech stocks on Wall Street. Tech heavyweights South Korea and Taiwan markets seeing their benchmarks plummeting amid a global rout. The KOSPI index cratered at 8.3%, while the Taiwan-weighted index ending the day 3.5% in the red. The Nikkei also down 3.8% after GDP data show the economy lost momentum in the first quarter of this year. Chinese equity benchmarks also well into the red, with the second-wall Shenzhen component falling 3.2%, while the Hang Seng Index and the Shanghai Composite also losing steam more than 1% each. Let's take a look at individual tech stocks. SK Hynix down about 7.7%, while Samsung Electronics dropped more than 10% by the close. And in Taipei, TSMC closing nearly 3% in the red. Now, South Korea's won bounced back from a 17-year low after officials vowed to stabilize the currency yesterday. The currency fell to its lowest level since 2009 last week, before appreciating more than 1.6% today against the greenback. But the currency has been under persistent pressure over the past year due to global uncertainties brought on by the Trump administration's tariff regime. That's despite South Korea riding the AI boom, with the benchmark KOSPI index seeing exponential growth, setting new highs this year and boosting the stock market up the leaderboard to as high as sixth place globally by market cap. Now, that boom should have strengthened the won, especially with the country's export-heavy economy, with exports last month surging more than 60% on the year, its highest rate in four decades, driven by semiconductors. Yet, the won is one of Asia's worst performing this year. So, with the booming stock market, why is the won still so weak? The country's central bank says there are several reasons. Surpluses that used to be channeled to bolster foreign exchange reserves are increasingly funneled into private sector investments. South Korea's rapidly aging population also plays a part, with households and institutions investing outside the country in search of better returns. The Iran war also weighing on the won via surging energy import costs. Now, South Korea imports around 99% of its oil, and the import bill for crude oil for the March to May period is 10.7% higher on year. Petroleum products imports also up more than 21% over the same period. All this on top of a $350 billion investment pledge as part of an agreement with Washington for lower tariffs. Now, that pledge fueling speculation of further pressures on the won, which would have to be sold in order to buy US dollars to fund investment projects in the US. A China securities regulator says that mainland investors with offshore brokerage accounts will not face forced account closures or asset liquidations. That's following concerns sparked by Beijing's recent crackdown on what it calls illegal cross-border securities trading. The China Securities Regulatory Commission, or CSRC, says it's targeting overseas brokers that illegally have mainland investors trade foreign stocks from within China. The clarification comes after confusion among investors over the fate of an estimated $54 billion held in offshore brokerage accounts. Fears of forced liquidation had triggered a sell-off in U.S.-listed Chinese stocks after the crackdown was announced on May 22nd. The Chinese regulator says existing offshore accounts will remain open and investors' assets will be protected. However, brokers providing unauthorized services on the mainland will have 2 years to end those activities. Several mainline brokerages, including Tiger, Futu, and Longbridge, have already informed mainland clients that they will no longer be able to open new accounts, add positions, or transfer fresh funds from mid-June, although offshore services will continue. A toilet titan Toto says it will resume taking new orders for its prefabricated bathroom units from tomorrow, more than a month after it halted orders due to material shortages brought on by the Iran war. Now, Bloomberg reports the Japanese toilet maker saying it's going back to its normal delivery schedule as the outlook on raw material supplies improve. The company halted orders in April, saying it faced a shortage of organic solvents that's used in its coatings. But the Japanese government has come out to reassure businesses that the country has enough naphtha supplies to last until next year. This as Japanese firms hoarded supplies of naphtha-derived chemicals, importing 3-year supply in April alone. Oil futures spiking more than 4% as the biggest oil shock in decades enter its fourth month with no resolution in sight. Brent now trading at around $97 a barrel, up 3.82% in Asian trade. U.S. market, the West Texas Intermediate, up by nearly 5%, $94.99 a barrel. The renewed strikes between Iran and Israel rattling the markets, diminishing hopes of a path to peace. A trade is looking at a continued standoff over shipping through the Strait of Hormuz. Meantime, the head of the International Monetary Fund, or IMF, says that the world must prepare for a future of constant disruptions as global shocks become more frequent. Managing Director Kristalina Georgieva says that governments and institutions need to build stronger foundations to withstand recurring crises. She's also warned about the impact of artificial intelligence on jobs and communities, pointing to lessons from globalization and noting that many workers were left behind as industries disappeared. The IMF cut its global economic forecast back in April. International travel on Japan's biggest airlines is about to get more expensive. The latest surcharge hikes are among the steepest in years, raising expectations about how much more travelers are willing to pay. Now, CNA's Yasmin Younger spoke with the senior executives of Japan Airlines and ANA at the IATA annual general meeting in Rio about the move.
17: Higher fuel prices are once again testing the airline industry's recovery in Japan, where carriers say the rising cost of jet fuel is becoming harder to absorb, prompting another increase in fuel surcharges on international flights. But with travelers facing higher costs, the question is whether demand can remain resilient. Japan Airlines Senior Managing Executive Officer Ross Leggett weighs in.
18: So the calculation for our fuel surcharge is actually being pre-approved by the Japanese government. It's quite transparent, and we base it on the cost of Singapore kerosene. And then using our operational costs, we have a table of surcharges which we publish on our on the net. Anybody can see at what price the fuel is, then the fuel surcharge goes. So that very difficult balancing between increasing fares and reducing passenger demand. So far, we've been seeing no softness. The market has absorbed the increases so far, particularly for passengers arriving into Japan, so the inbound market for us, that the yen depreciation continues. So with a very depreciated currency, the market can absorb the increase so far.
17: ANA, it's also reporting little impact from the higher fuel surcharges. The airline says that first quarter bookings remain strong, particularly among business travelers, and that it's yet to see any meaningful decline in demand despite the increase in travel costs.
19: First quarter booking remains strong. While rising fuel costs are a challenge, our hedge and updated surcharges will keep the immediate impact on our performance limited. Also, the impact of the weak yen is manageable and anticipated, as higher inbound revenues help cover our foreign expenses.
17: Both carriers say that demand remains strong for now, but airlines will be watching closely to see whether passengers continue to absorb the added expense in the months ahead.
16: And that's all for business. It's back to you, Telly.
0: Thanks so very much, Roland. Right, we're going to go for a short break now, but coming up next, Chinese President Xi Jinping hails ties with North Korea, calling the relationship invincible as he makes his first visit to the country in nearly 7 years. We're going to be speaking with an expert after the break to unpack what this renewed China-North Korea alignment could mean for regional security.

0: Across Asia, the demand for power is rising fast, and the transition to clean energy is already underway.
1: Peran panas bumi di Indonesia dalam rangka pelaksanaan transisi energi itu sangat penting.
2: Developing offshore wind is really a no-brainer option for Taiwan.
0: But on the ground, the transition is far from simple.
3: 你盖了风电之后，它当水流也不同，鱼当然不会再来啊。
4: Grid stability is a major challenge in India nowadays.
0: As countries push forward, communities are weighing the costs to livelihoods, to environments, and to the future. Power to the People returns Saturday to Tuesday, 9 p.m. on CNA.
5: AI is changing the rules of business. The question is, who is keeping up? And what does it take to make it work? Shaping Tomorrow, an AI story.
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7: Plot of land which the region of Johor currently owns.
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10: You're watching East Asia Tonight, and here are the headlines you're following. Chinese President Xi Jinping is in Pyongyang for key talks with Kim Jong-un, saying that he is willing to work together to bring ties to new heights while boosting exchanges in diplomacy, military and law enforcement. At least 19 people dead and dozens injured after a powerful 7.8 magnitude earthquake hit southern Philippines. Japan, Philippines and Indonesia have lifted tsunami alerts issued after the tremor triggered warnings across the region. Plus, South Korea plans a major overhaul of its election system to restore public trust. This after President Lee Jae-myung said that ballot shortages in last week's local elections damaged the country's reputation as a model democracy. Now, Mr. Lee making those comments at a media conference to mark a year in office. He says he has called for a thorough investigation as young South Koreans take to the streets demanding a revote. A CNA senior correspondent, Lim Yun-suk, has more.
11: Young South Koreans handing out water bottles and drawing the Korean flag to give to people who had come without one. These were some of the scenes in Seoul on Monday outside a vote counting center for last week's local elections. They have gathered here for days, demanding a revote, arguing that some South Koreans were deprived of their right to vote due to a shortage of ballots. As many as 30,000 protesters were estimated to have gathered here over the weekend. The rally brought together younger South Koreans regardless of ideology or party politics. In fact, they asked participants not to fly American flags, commonly seen at conservative election fraud rallies in South Korea, as they did not want to be associated with those groups. President Lee Jae-myung, who held a media conference on Monday to mark his first year in office, called the shortage of ballot papers absurd. But he said he only realized the seriousness of the situation after learning of the rally by young South Koreans.
12: Won't you get this? Minju Kong Hao, Damingu Ge,
3: 주권 행사를 못하게 했다? 이거는 표의 숫자나 결과의 문제가 아니라
11: Mr. Yi did not mention anything about the calls for a revote, but said an investigation would be carried out.
3: 우리가 할 수 있는 일이라고 하는 이 혹시 범죄 혐의가 있는 거 아닐까? 해서 제가 그럼 최소한 진상은 밝혀봐야 되겠다. 일부러 그랬나? 또는 뭔가 근본적 구조적 문제가 있나? 근데 알아야 될 거 아니에요.
11: Some protesters criticized President Yi's response, saying it was not strong enough.
12: 어떤 특별한 사안이 생겼을 때 항상 적극적으로 말씀하시잖아요. 대통령께서 스타벅스 사건도 그랬고 네. 스타벅스 사건에 비할 바 없이 훨씬 큰 일이 일어났는데 조용히 계신다는 게 좀 이해가 안 가고 납득이 안 됩니다.
11: While there is no evidence that the shortage of ballots altered the election result, many here say that misses the point. For them, the issue is whether every South Korean was given the opportunity to vote. And with President Yi now acknowledging the seriousness of the controversy, pressure is growing for answers over how such a failure could occur in one of Asia's most established democracies. Im Myung-suk, CNA, Seoul.
10: Circling back to our top story now, Chinese President Xi Jinping is in Pyongyang for a rare summit with North Korean leader Kim Jong-un. Now, Mr. Xi says that ties between the two countries are at a new historical starting point and pledged deeper cooperation across political, economic and security fronts. Now, ahead of his two-day visit, North Korea has doubled down on its nuclear stance. Mr. Kim's sister, Kim Yo-jong, says that Pyongyang will never give up its status as a nuclear-armed state and will not tolerate any challenge to its sovereignty or security. Now, she also dismissed U.S. claims that Mr. Xi and President Donald Trump had agreed on the goal of North Korean denuclearization during summit talks last month. Now, those comments came just days after North Korean leader called for an exponential expansion of the country's nuclear arsenal. He has also reportedly ordered missile production capacity to be increased 2.5 times over the next 5 years. Pyongyang has carried out at least 8 missile tests this year, including systems reportedly capable of carrying nuclear warheads. The Stockholm International Peace Research Institute says that North Korea now likely possesses around 60 nuclear warheads, up from about 50 a year ago. Right, for more insights into the significance of President Xi's visit to Pyongyang, we are joined now by Chong Jia-in, Associate Professor of Political Science at the National University of Singapore and a non-resident scholar with Carnegie, China. Well, thanks, Dr. Chong, for joining us yet again. Let's just talk about the big picture question here about Xi Jinping's visit coming shortly after hosting both Presidents Donald Trump and Vladimir Putin in Beijing. So can you just break down the calculations behind this visit and this meeting?
13: So I think at least the optics show that, you know, Xi Jinping is positioning himself to be a mover and shaker, at least in Northeast Asia, if not around the world. So, you know, you have these high profile visits. Then he goes and does this visit of North Korea, which, you know, he hasn't done for a while. And of course, the fact that North Korea has been in the news with its nuclear program, I think gives added emphasis to his visit. But of course, with leader visits, there's always going to be some moving around of schedules and things like that.
10: And also, this raises a broader question about just how much influence Beijing still has over Pyongyang today. I just want to make a note about, you've recently said something about how North Korea, to quote you, it says, has its own mind and doesn't do things at anybody else's bidding, including Beijing. So help us understand, to what extent then can China still hold influence in North Korea's decisions when it comes to security and nuclear issues?
13: So Beijing will be influential. Just like Moscow would be influential. But I don't think they can override anything that Pyongyang has really decided to do. I think one quite interesting point is this whole issue of denuclearization. Purportedly, there were discussions about North Korean denuclearization in the talks between Xi Jinping and President Donald Trump. However, you know, in the lead up to the Xi Jinping visit, North Korea had been talking up their nuclear program. And Xi Jinping, this morning, a document was released that Xi Jinping wrote about their relations. It mentioned nothing about denuclearization. So in that sense, if there was any thinking about denuclearization, at least in public, the PRC is not really able to, you know, get the DPRK to commit to anything. They themselves are reluctant to put anything out in the public.
14: And Dr. Cho, we've often discussed China's leverage over North Korea, but how do you think North Korea's value to China has actually evolved in recent years? And some analysts are saying that, you know, Kim Jong-un actually now have more leverage over China than many people actually realize. And I just thought I'd get your comments on that.
13: So I don't know about North Korea having leverage over the PRC in terms of making them do things, but certainly with the burgeoning relationship between the DPRK and Russia, the fact that the DPRK has provided Russia with ammunition, with troops in their aggression against Ukraine, means to say that, you know, they have a relationship with Russia where Russia is supplying them with oil, and they are getting money for these actions. So they are no longer as dependent as Beijing. So on Beijing as before. So, you know, in that sense, Beijing might see some of its leverage decreasing. In addition, I think if we go back to that document that was released earlier, you know, Beijing was talking about Pyongyang in terms of anti-militarism and anti-hegemonism. So I guess what we can see there too is Beijing is trying to sort of present Pyongyang as a point of leverage against the United States, against Japan. At least that's what I would read into Xi's statements.
14: And also with North Korea, sometimes the symbolism can be as important as the substance. So I'm curious to know what should observers, you know, be watching out for in the optics, the protocol and the public appearances surrounding this visit. For example, you know, the big question is if Xi is going to meet Kim's daughter, for instance.
13: Right. So I suppose what a lot of that goes into is questions of succession in North Korea. So whether she meets Kim's daughters, there's a lot of talk around her potentially succeeding her father. I suppose we will also have to see what Kim Jong-un talks about. We'll have to see where the visits take place and the kinds of things that are brought out to, you know, show their relationship. One of the things that she mentioned for this visit is to

0: 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It's all the business news you need.
1: Trading will be closely watched.
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4: Affected by uncertainties in the US trade war.
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9: From lawyers representing an unnamed interested party.
0: Asia Business, 35 minutes.
10: Action that comes after the words will be something that people will be watching.
11: Also, Dr. Chong, if we drill down into the relationship itself, when you look at China-North Korea today, what do you see as some of the greatest alignment, and where do you think also you see some of the greatest tensions?
10: So I think in terms of, you know, North Korea and the PRC being, you know, close partners, North Korea situated where it is with its weapons program, the fact that, you know, it is able to be a perhaps a harder face for this sort of anti-hegemonism, this sort of competition with the US. That's something that is in that relationship. Another is we've seen North Koreans, you know, they've their relationship before with the PRC, you know, they would be a lot more dependent on PRC supplies, economic exchanges. Now that they have that Russian line opened up, I suppose they are in a position to demand a little bit more. So we'll see if any new arrangements come about in addition to the sort of symbolism that is, you know, so rife in these meetings.
11: So just before I let you go, one quick question about what do you think Beijing ultimately hopes to get out of this visit? So if just one strategic objective that Xi Jinping could leave Pyongyang with, what do you think that would be?
10: I think to show that he's got friends and he's got leverage and he has ways of countering the US alliance system. I mean, that's the whole sort of rivalry is something that's on top of Xi's mind. Remember his meeting with Trump? He was talking about the Thucydides trap. So he says he wants to avoid it, but, you know, to do so, I guess, in Xi's mind is to do so from a position of strength rather than one of weakness.
11: Well, thanks for helping us understand what's really at stake for China, North Korea, and also the wider region. Good speaking with you. Chong Jia-in there, Associate Professor of Political Science at National University of Singapore and a non-resident scholar with Carnegie China. Next, a Sweden-based watchdog says that the world is facing a heightened nuclear risk. Researchers warn that nuclear-armed states are increasingly taking atomic weapons out of storage and deploying them on delivery systems. The Stockholm International Peace Research Institute says that the overall number of nuclear warheads have seen a marginal decrease to an estimated total of nearly 12,200. Now, 9,700, or about 80% of them, are stockpiled for potential use. SIPRI predicts that deployment of new nuclear weapons will increase, coinciding with what it says are worrying signs, such as the breakdown in strategic arms controls and nuclear weapons competition between great powers. Well, the Institute also highlighted the growth of China's nuclear arsenal. SIPRI estimates Beijing now has about 620 warheads and could have a number of intercontinental ballistic missiles rivaling the US and Russia by the year 2030. US President Donald Trump has demanded that Israel and Iran stop shooting. This comes after both sides renewed their exchange of fire for the first time since entering a ceasefire 2 months ago. In a Truth Social post, the US leader said that both Israel and Iran are interested in an immediate ceasefire, while stressing that the blockade will remain fully enforced until a final deal is reached. He added that negotiations toward a peace agreement are ongoing. A siren sounded across Jerusalem this morning after the Israeli military warned of incoming missiles from Iran. Now, explosions were heard in central Israel as air defenses tried to shoot down the missiles. The latest exchange of fire began on Sunday when Iran launched missiles at Israel after an Israeli attack in Lebanon against Hezbollah, a militant group backed by Tehran. Israel has hit back, saying that it struck a petrochemical plant and military targets. The US President Donald Trump had reportedly urged Israeli Prime Minister Benjamin Netanyahu to hold back from attacking Iran. Mr. Trump has insisted that the fighting will not derail Washington's peace talks with Tehran, saying a deal remains within reach. Coming up on East Asia Tonight, a 2,000-year-old institution faces an uncertain future. Japan's

0: Over the past 30 years, the fishing industry has come smack up against the limits of the planet.
1: Many populations really collapsed or close to collapse.
2: Friendship is an essential, wonderful part of being a human being.
3: Go out and say hello to people. Smile at them. Try to have conversations with people.
4: The first thing in the morning as Asia wakes up to a new day. Get up to speed with major events shaping lives in the region and other parts of the world.
5: Putting things in perspective with eye-opening reports and expert analysis as a new era of global politics breeds power struggles and shifting alliances.
4: We get to the heart of the matter and take stock of the issues you're invested in with on-the-ground reports and wall-to-wall coverage. Viewing it all from a regional lens because we put Asia first.

0: Japan's imperial family is widely recognized as the world's oldest hereditary monarchy, and it goes all the way back about 2,000 years. But there are concerns that it might not last for much longer. Now, that's because the family is shrinking with only 16 members, and that's partly due to strict rules that govern who can remain in the family and who can succeed the throne. Japan's imperial household law stipulates succession through the male line. And this leaves only three possible heirs in this order. The emperor's younger brother, Crown Prince Akishino. Akishino's son, Prince Hisahito, as well as the emperor's uncle, 90-year-old Prince Hitachi. And to stabilize the size of the imperial family, the speakers and vice speakers of the Diet's upper and lower houses have today put together draft proposals that they presented to political parties. Well, from on this, let's bring in CNA senior correspondent Michio Ishida live from Tokyo. So, Michio, I mean, the imperial family at this point, it's still important because I remembered when Philippine President Marcos' recent meeting with the Japanese emperor, for instance, we were looking out for that because that sort of symbolized the highest level of diplomatic trust. So tell us more about the proposals and how important it is.
1: Sure, Otelli. Well, currently, a princess has to leave the imperial family upon marrying a so-called commoner. Now, there are five who are not yet married. And if they marry and leave their family, the imperial family will shrink to 11 members from 16. And imperial family members often grace events all over Japan, assume honorary titles of cultural and sports organizations, visit those displaced in society, including disaster victims. And less members could burden those remaining. Now, in the current imperial house law, the imperial family cannot adopt children. Another proposal is to allow adoption from former imperial family. Before World War II, there were 11 families other than the emperor's direct family. 51 left the imperial family after the war. Observers say there are five boys, but they will not be allowed to become heir to the throne.
0: Then help us understand this. I mean, how are they going to go about it? Because the most pressing issue right now is to secure heirs to the throne.
1: Well, speakers and their deputies of both houses of parliament want to keep the line of succession to the emperor's sons. First in line is Crown Prince Fumihito or Akishino, his 19-year-old son, Prince Hisahito. And actually, third in line is Prince Hitachi, who's 90 years old and brother of Emperor Emeritus Akihito. He doesn't have any children. Now, I asked sociologist and author of books on the emperor, Professor Daisaburo Hashizume, on his take on proposals deliberated.
2: This proposal, they say, is not guarantee the permanent existence of the royal family. So I am disappointed. The female line is also possible to connect the royal line, royal succession. That is quite up to the sovereignty of Japanese nation.
1: Well, in the Constitution, the emperor's position derives from the will of the people with whom resides sovereign power. So Professor Hashizume thinks the line in the imperial house law which states the throne shall be succeeded by a male offspring in the male line can be revised. And the fact is, the law to allow only male of male lineage was stipulated by the government only in the late 1800s. There were eight reigning empresses according to historic records.
0: So, Michio, I have to talk about Princess Aiko here. I mean, the 24-year-old, she's the only child of the current emperor and empress, very popular in Japan. So, in other words, you mean she is not a possible candidate then, being female?
1: Okay, let me tell you this. She is popular, and according to public opinion polls by major daily Asahi and Mainichi Shimbun conducted in May, 72% support a reigning empress. But regardless of public opinion, Prime Minister Sanae Takaichi told Parliament, Prince Hisahito is the next generation successor, and this flow should not be disrupted. And in reality, there are concerns among analysts. This places great pressure on Prince Hisahito, the only possible heir of his generation. His wife must bear an heir if the lineage is to continue. And will anyone wish to marry a successor under so much pressure? If you recall, Michiko, who was a commoner, now the Empress Emerita, lost her voice for months. And Masako, who's the incumbent empress, she's a commoner, was diagnosed with adjustment disorder. And observers say it is very difficult for commoners to adapt to the imperial household system.
0: Well, there is a lot of pressure that the women in the family are facing. So let's just move forward now. What happens next? I mean, now that the proposals have been presented.
1: Well, speakers of both houses with political party members aim to finalize their proposal this Wednesday, then submit that proposal to Prime Minister Takaichi. The government should form a revised version of the Imperial House Law and submit it to the Diet. Now, Speaker of the Lower House, Eisuke Mori, told media today that he aims for Diet approval this Diet session, which ends on the 17th of July. So that's quite soon.
0: All right. Well, we'll certainly be looking out for that. Thanks very much for your insights. CNA senior correspondent Mitra Ishida speaking to us from Tokyo. And on that note, we wrap up this Monday's edition of East Asia Tonight. Hope you've enjoyed our content. For more, you can check out cna.asia, also on Facebook, YouTube, and all our socials. Thanks for watching, and see you again tomorrow.

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4: Since the war on Iran, fuel prices dominated headlines. But another critical commodity is at stake.
5: The Strait of Hormuz also accounts for almost 30% of the fertilizer supply.
4: With half of the world depending on this plant nutrient for food, how is the Iran war disrupting Asia's food supplies? Insight, Thursday on CNA.
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6: From policy to business, we help you understand the changes and their impact.

0: Before I was diagnosed, the doctor said that it's probably I work out too much and I sprain my muscles. The most frustrating thing being in invisible pain is people assume that it's just something else.
1: People around me would often say that I'm faking my pain, so they thought I was trying to run away from school, I guess. Contrary to that, I really enjoyed studying. Because there's no explanation as to why I'm going through this, people would be like, nothing is real.
2: When in pain, I have a tendency to be slower than normal people. I also cancel plan and my overall work productivity will drop. People cannot see or feel the pain that I have. They will think that I'm lazy, I'm unmotivated, and I'm trying to escape from responsibility. When people say such comments, I get a bit pissed off.

0: I managed to find a job as an art teacher. I'm painting some samples for the kids at the art school that I'm working at. I hope my art teaching job goes well. A lot of jobs, they ask for minimum diploma, minimum degree. I have neither of them, partially because I couldn't finish my education due to my health conditions. But I feel like I can find these jobs because I have experience in these particular job skills, and also because I've had courses in these particular skills before. I was working there for approximately 2 to 3 weeks. I was taking on more responsibilities, taking up more shifts, because I was really scared that I was going to be laid off for showing a little bit of weakness. I will survive work with like 4 cups of coffee just to stay like awake and also like to push my body more than it could. I was replacing meals with coffee essentially. And that eventually led to my admission. I had 5 consecutive days where I was just having 30 minutes episodes of diarrhea and 1 episode of bloody stools. It warranted a trip to the ER because the symptoms were getting out of hand. I had seizures, diarrhea, fainting episode, and now I've been warded for it. Before I went to ER, I was messaging my boss and I was telling him that I might need to go to the emergency for this because it's getting worse. He asked me if I was gonna be able to work next week. And I said, no, I don't think so. So he said, so we stop? I replied with that question mark. And he said, I need stability of teachers and class schedule. If you can't work, should we stop scheduling your class? We'll sort out the arrangement once you're better. But the issue is that my condition is a chronic condition. It's never gonna get better. Lupus took me since 2018 and I got diagnosed in 2023. Migraine started in 2016 and I got diagnosed in 2024. Fibromyalgia was also since 2018, but I only got diagnosed in 2025. Hypermobility spectrum disorder took me 25 years to get diagnosed because it's a congenital condition. So my chronic migraines caused me the most trouble. It forced me to change my educational pathway. When the pain comes, you see a flash of colors. You start rolling left and right, just grabbing your head. And then suddenly, you can't move your body anymore. You can't speak, you can't think. Polyclinic doctors will be like, no, this sounds like a stroke. You need to go to like the A&E immediately. A&E will release me back because all my scans came back clear and they thought I was just seeking out drugs and they just sent me back home. And then the cycle will repeat over and over again every few weeks. So I went to the Headache Society because it was during a time when I felt like my concerns regarding my symptoms were not being taken seriously. And I needed a second opinion. So I went to Dr. Zhao, who mentioned that my migraines were worse than what I was mentioning it to be, and gave me this prescription. She recommended that either I stop triptans completely or reduce the amount of triptans that I'm taking. I got admitted shortly after, and once I gave them this letter and I told them who the doctor was, my care was taken way more seriously.
1: When I first had pain, it's more like period cramps, like with back pain, heavy bleeding, lower belly kind of pain, yeah. Every month, maybe a week, I feel okay. The rest of the 3 weeks, I'm in pain. I did see a doctor a few times. There was one time I went to a gynae clinic. The doctor did a scan saying that, oh, there's nothing, you know, maybe you just pull a muscle kind of pain. So I kind of like brushed it off. Then another time, it's different kind of pain. So painful, it's like whole stomach area. So I'm like, what happened? Like, you know, then I admitted to the hospital, put on drip, you know, the doctor said, oh, actually, I think you have constipation. I'm like, oh my God, seriously? They gave me the medicine, like lactulose. They didn't really tell me, like, specifically what happened. They just say, you just observe. After work, I have the same pain, but it's way worse. I just need to keep on going to the toilet, but nothing come up.
2: So until I can't take the pain anymore, I need to go to the ED again. I'm really grateful for a doctor who took it seriously, because not only the abdominal pain, actually I've experienced the left side more. The pain was really sharp, and the doctor said, oh, I need to send you for the CT scan. The CT scan came back, I have about 3 cm ovarian cyst.
1: The doctor said it might be a trusion, a twist on my fallopian tube.
2: Then I was diagnosed with endometriosis.
1: They asked me to start on hormone meds that is certified that can help with endometriosis. So it helps to stop estrogen, pause your period, so that it will not inflame. I was a bit scared because hormone meds is gonna make me feel more depressed, make me look a bit bloated. But I still started anyway because the pain was quite bad. So I took half a year of the meds. It helps a lot with the pain. I felt like pain-free for 6 months. Let's try without the meds and see whether if I am okay without the meds. So then it came back and the pain was more intense. It's a sharp pain, like a stomach abdomen pain, but it's like way worse. So when I went back to the doctor, she actually advised me to start back the hormone meds, so which I'm not keen to. The hormone meds actually helps a lot with the pain, but it comes with a price that you can't have baby, because it kind of like pause your ovulation. So that's where I start to look for other opinion. I see a few doctors, private, public sector, because I can have more perspective. But everyone is telling me the same thing. Endometriosis are no cure. Then I start anxious again. I say, how? What should I do next? So I have books I got from a library all about endometriosis. I need to feed on information, then I can make a better decision. Now, I need to settle the pain first. Anyway, the anxious part was I didn't know what's next. I have so much uncertainty. I might need to get a surgery.
3: High-profile visit to one of the world's most isolated nations. The Chinese President Xi Jinping is in North Korea for a rare visit, a move that underscores the importance of ties between Beijing and Pyongyang. On the next Asia First, what both nations hope to gain from the summit.
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7: Peran panas bumi di Indonesia dalam rangka pelaksanaan transisi energi itu sangat penting.
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0: Today, I'm going supermarket with my boyfriend. We only go out once a month because if I were to go out too often, I can feel the pain getting worse. Today is actually very important for me because it's a few times that I cancel our date because I'm having flare-up.
1: Okay, great. Olivia has mentioned that she's feeling good today, so we can go ahead with our plans to go to Super Park. Our dates are once a month. Occasionally, we have to cancel. Because of her conditions, her joints will flare up, then it will give her excruciating pain. These are all of the things that Olivia has given me over the years.
0: So over the years, these are the gifts and memories that I have with Jigen.
1: She gave me this during my NS. It's an animated series of her drawing each frame by frame, showing our progress for the year. The amount of efforts that she put into her gift is crazy, and I'm really very thankful for her every day and how much she pours into this relationship.
0: This is the first gift that Jigen has given to me, this fish hook. This was what he used to confess with me. I met my boyfriend, Jie, back in the Ngee Ann Poly school days. So I actually introduced and pulled him into my Environmental Rangers Club, CCA.
1: From there on, they gave us much more opportunity to talk to one another. And I realised that her heart for people and to serve the community is really something that is very rare. Yeah, man, that's what made me fall in love with her.
0: He texts me, then I blue tick him. I didn't reply to his email. Then suddenly one day, right, he locked out everybody outside of the club room and locked me inside the club room and then confessed to me, say that he loved me lah, and he wanted to be together with me. I think this fish should represent, like, he want to hold me to his heart. He want to make me belong to him.
1: The first year, as with many couples, is always very flowery. It was pain-free. Of course, it's good.
0: Everything was okay. It was while we were getting along together. But then suddenly one night, everything changes because of a luggage. The culprit that caused my pain is this luggage over here. This is the culprit. Back then, I was going to a trip to Taiwan with my family. Then my sister asked me to come over to actually help her to carry the luggage to test the weight. So we have this scale to actually test the weight of the luggage after we squeeze a lot of things inside. Now it's showing about 9 kg. But then on the day, that time, it was 29 kg. Back then, I don't feel any pain at all. Like, it was totally fine. But next day morning, after my mom tried to wake me up, I'm like, why is it so sharp? Pain at my back. So I can't even like turn my body side way. I can't even get up. When I came back to Singapore, the pain didn't go away. It just kept on getting worse and worse. So at first, my mom recommended me to go TCM because we think it's just back sprain. So we did acupuncture and then we do cupping. Then it doesn't help. Then I was thinking for another solution, so I went to chiropractic. The chiropractor referred me to take an x-ray and he was saying the pain is due to disc herniation. I was quite relieved. But then when I Google searched, and then I found out that disc herniation can only be seen in MRI scan. So I started to get very doubtful. So after the chiropractor, right, the pain get worse. And then I went to polyclinic. They also mentioned that it's just disc herniation. And young people, even when they get disc herniation, very quickly that they can recover on its own. So they were saying that, okay, I just go to physiotherapy and I mean, here's a painkiller for you. Then that's it. And all those doesn't help. They actually get worse. Then at the last polyclinic visit, doctor suggested to go for another x-ray scan. Something abnormal was actually revealed. There was actually an irregularity where the spine and the pelvic meets. So you're actually saying that there is irregular narrowing. Basically what it means is inflammation of the SI joints. The GP polyclinic doctor actually referred me to rheumatologist in Sengkang General Hospital. Once I went to rheumatologist, they actually put me to MRI scan for my lower back and also blood test. So with these blood test findings and the MRI scan, it was enough to confirm that I have ankylosing spondylitis, where there is chronic inflammation between the pelvic bone and the spine meets together, this part. the paper that I lay out now is actually my entire diagnosis journey. It took about 2 years to actually get the correct diagnosis. A sense of relief comforts because finally I got the correct diagnosis and it's not just disc herniation. Finally someone is actually listening to me. So after the doctor tell me the diagnosis, I think my first reaction was to actually text my boyfriend to inform him like this condition is confirmed lah, and there's no cure.
2: Making honey for agave. Yeah, normally this one will suit her pain a bit. Yeah. Yeah. Honey. We met through her brother-in-law. Her brother-in-law is a basketball player, same like me. Then gave me her Instagram, then we moved from there. Yeah. That's about it.
3: So after a few months getting to know each other, then we got together. We have been dating for like 2 years. Then before we got into marriage. Twins, right? Yeah.
2: We were already married when she was admitted to the hospital. Yeah. Endometriosis changes part of our, you know, lifestyle. Because normally last time weekends we go out often. So we usually go cycling. But because of this scenario, basically she can't do too much. We kind of tone down the so-called activities like here. I need to travel a lot for work to Malaysia and China. At times, it can be challenging. Times where the pain flare up, I'm not here, right, to actually provide a comfort or care for her. When she tears up, sometimes I feel a bit helpless, but of course, I won't want to show it, right, because I would want to be the one to be able to comfort her.
3: So when I'm in a pain and a lot of emotional roller coaster, he'll say that I'm here, I feel like I need all this reassurance. Sometimes I just tend to forget. When pains come, just makes you a different kind of person.
2: My biggest wish is to make sure that she actually recovers to a certain extent, that yeah, the pain is manageable. And then we can think about starting a family. And after marriage, when I first heard that she is diagnosed with endometriosis, she might have difficulty in, you know, conceiving. Her pain goes through multiple organs. That's the things that was a bit shocking to me lah. As a married couple, perfect scenario, yes, I would like to have a kid, right? Two, maybe, right? But I would want to make sure that she is actually well before we take the next step to have a kid.
3: The doctor asked me, do you want to have a baby first or do you want to get rid of your pain first? My first answer is, I want to get rid of my pain. So that's how bad it is.
4: Just going to document a little bit of my pain. Not feeling my best today. So the pain just suddenly attacks.
3: The frustration is I just want to live my life without thinking about pain. I mean, it's not easy because every day I need to go through all this thing. I think it's not easy for people to understand this. You think that, oh, pain can just settle and just be gone. Yeah.

0: So after that episode at the ER, I realized my pain conditions don't allow me to hold a full-time job anymore. I would rather just work freelance for the rest of my life. I can set my own deadlines, I can work from home, I can work wherever I want. My immediate goal now is to at least earn enough for myself. The proof that I managed to find is actually at NAFA. I've always been doing art booths before I actually fell sick. And art booths are actually something I really enjoy because I get to interact with people who are interested in my work and also earning an income through selling my artworks and also for stickers. I hope to become more financially independent. Also because I need money to visit my partner who's living in the US. So my partner's from North Carolina. I'm planning to meet him this September in the US. I'm really happy. I'm always looking forward to it.
1: Journey across Asia through stories of change, resilience and rediscovery this June on CNA. As countries across Asia race towards cleaner energy, communities are rethinking how they power their everyday lives. From solar fields to offshore wind farms, witness the transition towards a more sustainable future. Empower to the people. Hikikomori, a growing phenomenon of social withdrawal, is now affecting youths in Singapore.
2: They always hide under the bed, doesn't want to go to school.
1: Follow four individuals over 6 months as families search for answers and possible solutions in shutdown. And as Singapore transformed over the past two centuries, so too did its rivers and waterways.
3: Before Raffles came to Singapore, it was once a wet rice paddy field.
1: Rediscover the water channels that once shaped the island in Lost Rivers this June on CNA.

0: Since the war on Iran, fuel prices dominated headlines, but another critical commodity is at stake.
1: The Strait of Hormuz also accounts for almost 30% of the fertilizer supply.
0: With half of the world depending on this plant nutrient for food, how is the Iran war disrupting Asia's food supplies? Insight, Thursday, on CNA.
2: CNA wins big at the New York Festivals 2026 with an outstanding haul of 16 awards, including 11 gold, 2 silver, and 3 bronze. 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

0: I'm at Dr. Mali's. Privates endorse doctors today. My pain has been getting worse, so I'm seeking a second opinion about my condition.
1: Let me just explain to you roughly what we see on the ultrasound scan. Okay, so we did the endometriosis mapping scan. You do have adenomyosis. Mm-hmm. Specifically means that endometriosis are present inside the womb itself. When the pain becomes unbearable, very severe pain, definitely we have to prioritize pain treatment first. So how do you feel your pain is? The pain is still manageable. You may be able to try to conceive.
0: Since the pain gotten worse, mm-hmm. I might want to prioritize my pain first.
1: Of course. Mm. Usually, if the pain is so unbearable, you need to go down to the surgical route to get rid of the generator of the pain. If the surgery is complete excision of all the endometriosis, of all the scarring, yes, we are pretty sure that the pain will be gone.
0: Well, I hope it works out.
2: But I heard the surgery fees was quite high, like maybe you can reach up to a six-figure sum.
3: I'm here at my studio to prepare for today's art market event. I'm here to collect my equipment and also my products. My hope for today is that I'll have enough money to cover for today's rent.

0: I just texted my boyfriend. I told him that my back feels okay today and we can go super park.
1: So ankylosing spondylitis is a lifetime condition. I was be in chronic pain for entire life. I think my first reaction was to actually text my boyfriend to inform him there's no cure, there's only treatment.
2: So after that, when she got her diagnosis, then I feel like, am I ready to be there for her, to take care of her for such a serious condition? And the thought of wanting to stay together with her, I'm not so sure anymore.
3: If I really want to go for this surgery, right? After Medisave, I think we need to still pay for 60+K in cash. What do you think?
4: How are you? Okay. You want to take a break?
5: This program is available on demand for free on MeWatch.

0: past 30 years, the fishing industry has come smack up against the limits of the planet.
1: Many populations really collapsed or close to collapse.
2: Friendship is an essential, wonderful part of being a human being.
3: Go out and say hello to people. Smile at them. Try to have conversations with people.
4: I'm back! My name is Shermin, and you might know me from my search for the one. Now that that is done and dusted, I'm on a new quest now. One that involves my all-time favorite manga, Berserk. And the artist behind it, Kentaro Miura.
5: Kentaro Miura is a very private person. He's some like figure shrouded in mystery.
4: But with Miura no longer around,
6: I guess I'm 34 years too late.
4: I'm banking on others to tell me more about him.
5: Oh, how is Kentaro Miura's personality like?
4: I'm so desperate, I'm even reaching out to manga legends. Just to find out more about Berserk and Miura. Watch Shermin's Manga Mayhem on demand at cna.asia.

0: There's a new kind of drink bubbling up in the market. Functional drinks. By this, I mean drinks that promise more than just hydration.
1: I'm talking about drinks that promise to improve your gut health. Or those that say they can help calm you down and provide a bit of stress relief. Then there are drinks that provide a bit of focus and clarity.
0: But they come at a premium. While a regular soft drink can cost less than $2, functional drinks can cost as much as 345% more.
1: In this episode of Talking Point, I want to find out if these souped-up waters are really worth the premium price tag.

0: I'm at a supermarket which started bringing in these specialty drinks 3 years ago. And today, these drinks bring in about $1 million in sales.
1: Hey, Tom.
2: Stephen.
1: Nice
2: welcome to
1: meet you.
2: Little Farms.
0: Tom Gray is the person deciding which of these drinks make it onto the shelves.
2: Yeah, here we are at the functional drinks section.
1: Okay.
2: We've got a wide range of different subcategories from around the world. We've got functional drinks to address gut health, things to address tiredness, things to address sleep problems, a range of different issues.
1: So what exactly is it about these drinks that make them so expensive?
2: Partly ingredients. It might be a drink which contains ashwagandha, which is particularly good at helping you relax. There may be an energy benefit, using turmeric. They also don't have lots of preservatives in them. People are more conscious about how they're, what they're putting into their bodies.
1: And why are people willing to pay so much for these drinks?
2: There's also a lifestyle shift. The non-alcoholic boom is really helping this section because you've got customers who don't want to drink at all sometimes, but they want a tasty beverage with their food. Okay. And so they're shopping this section for an adult soft drink that they can eat with.
1: I gotta admit, I haven't drunk these drinks before, and I'm wondering, do they really taste that good? And will they really make me feel any better? I mean,
2: well, let's give them a try.
1: Right now?
2: Let's do it.
1: All right, why not?
2: All right, well, number one is a probiotic soda.
1: Ah.
2: Okay, so this is packed full of billions of probiotics. It's designed to improve your gut health.
1: Smells nice, like a bit like lemonade. Oh, yum, that's actually really tasty.
2: Number two is going to help you relax. So this product has ashwagandha in it. It helps you de-stress.
1: It looks a bit like a beer with the foam on top, you know.
2: So you should be feeling calmer already. This one's going to wake you up. It's a caffeine-free energy drink. So it's got adaptogens, it's got nootropics.
1: It doesn't smell so great. Oh, yeah. Oh, entirely different. This does have a bit of a zing to it. It almost forces you to sort of wake up. I've had a sip of each for probiotics. How do I know my guts are better?
2: If you find that having many more probiotic drinks over a course of a period of time that you're getting ill less, then obviously that's helping. It's helping your immunity. On the calming ashwagandha drink, I mean, maybe if you start drinking those in the afternoon instead of a coffee, you sleep better. Well, the Energizer obviously is a slightly different thing, isn't it? It's a more immediate response, and so that's just going to be about you having more focus, maybe after lunch, you know, you're not having that post-lunch slump in meetings at work. You feel more energized, you feel more focused.
0: A few sips didn't make much of a difference to how I felt, so I took a closer look at what's actually in these drinks, examining eight of them across four categories: gut health, stress relief, focus, and caffeine-free energy. Each of these functional drinks have two or three active ingredients that deliver on the promise of the drink. For gut health, it could have different strains of probiotics. For stress relief, it comes with things like ashwagandha and L-theanine. And if a drink promises to give you razor focus, it's because it has things like yerba mate.
1: So I got these charts made and I'm bringing them to a nutritionist because I want to find out more about these special ingredients.
0: I'd earlier given Shania Kialani the eight selected drinks to analyse their ingredients. First, we look at probiotics.
3: Studies have found that probiotics can help with your immune system, how often you fall sick, as well as autoimmune diseases.
1: So in general, probiotics are good for us.
3: So that depends on the type of bacteria, as well as the quantity or the amount of the bacteria. The first drink, the name of the bacteria is B. lactis. This particular type of strain can actually benefit our gut. The quantity that's going to give you the desired outcome is 1 billion CFUs to 10 billion CFUs or colony-forming units for general gut health.
4: So I need to have at least 1 billion or more.
3: That's correct.
4: Of this for it to have any kind of effect on me.
3: That's right. Oh. What is listed in here.
4: Okay.
3: Which is more than 1 billion CFUs. So we don't know how much is actually coming in.
4: So if I wanted to really feel any effect, I should be drinking like, what, 10 of these drinks?
3: No, you should have at least 2 of these drinks a day. Okay. But you also need to have it for a span of 6 to 8 weeks continuously to be able to feel the benefit.
0: 1 billion CFUs is already on the lower end of what may be needed to have an effect. And because probiotics can die off over time, by the time you drink it, there may not be enough live bacteria left to deliver the promised benefits.
4: Oh, so it means like every day I need to drink 2 of these drinks for 6 to 8 weeks.
3: That's correct.
4: Wow, in order for me to feel any kind of the effect of the probiotics.
3: The second drink has Bacillus subtilis. Mm-hmm. So if we have the right quantities, it should be able to give you the benefit, which is 1 to 10 billion CFUs. This drink is only giving you 200 million.
4: Wow, this is way off.
3: You need to have at least 5 of this a day for your 6 to 8 weeks to be able to feel any benefit.
4: I see. For 6 weeks. Wow. So these probiotics, if I just take 1 can each day, no effect.
3: It's not going to do.
4: Pretty much nothing. No. Okay. For stress relief, we've also got 2 drinks.
3: Ashwagandha is one of the ingredients. So the way ashwagandha works is actually meant to reduce your stress hormone or cortisol levels,
4: okay,
3: and essentially just managing your stress response system.
4: It says 312 milligrams in one of these drinks. Is that enough?
3: That's about this much of ashwagandha extract. You need to have about 500 to 600 milligrams of ashwagandha to be able to get the benefit.
4: Okay.
3: So you're looking at having about 2 of these drinks to be able to get the desired outcome.
4: Okay.
3: The second drink has L-theanine, one of the other ingredients that's also meant to be able to help calm you.
4: So it says 88 milligrams.
3: That's correct. So once again, it is lower than what the evidence-based dosage is. It should be 200 to 400 milligrams.
4: Okay, so again, 2 of these drinks.
3: That's
4: about
3: correct.
4: 2 of them, right? Yeah.
3: So next up, we've got mental focus and clarity. So a drink that had yerba mate. Now natural caffeine is also in it, but that's coming from the yerba mate.
4: Okay.
3: And the amount of caffeine that we found is 45 milligrams, and that is actually giving that mental focus and clarity. But typically to be able to get that mental alertness from caffeine, the desired range would be 40 to 120 milligrams. So this is very much in the lower end.
4: Okay.
3: So for someone who's used to caffeine, this may not actually give you the desired effect.
4: Okay.
3: So Steve, to be able to get the benefit, you're looking at having about 2 to 3 cans. But for someone who is not used to having any caffeine and suddenly has one of these drinks, they might be able to find that there is some benefit. But likely the benefit will be very subtle because it's at the very lower end of the evidence-based dosage. For the second drink here, it's got L-theanine, the same ingredient that we had for calmness. And we also have the caffeine-free green tea extract. So caffeine-free green tea extract does give something called your EGCG, and that's what is able to help with that mental focus and clarity.
4: And it says in the drink it has 50 milligrams.
3: That's correct.
4: Is that enough?
3: The target would be a minimum of 150 milligrams. So you're looking at having about 3 of those drinks to be able to get that benefit. So next up, we have got your caffeine-free energy drinks.
4: Oh, these are those drinks that give you that real buzz, right?
3: For the first drink, it's only giving 15 kilogals and 2 grams of carbohydrates and 150 milligrams of paraxanthine, which is a stimulant that's similar to coffee. To be able to get that metabolic effect from the drinks, you need about 80 to 120 kilocals coming in from 20 to 30 grams of carbohydrates. Now, this drink is not giving us that much. And likely what the drink is hoping to be able to give is that buzz from that paraxanthine. But the evidence-based dosage for paraxanthine you're aiming for is at least 200 milligrams. So you're looking at having at least 2 of that. The second drink, again, is not giving you enough calories or energy. It's only giving you 12 kilocals. So if we look at it from a traditional standpoint, you're looking at having about 7 to be able to get the energy target of 80 to 120 kilocals.
4: So when we look at all these drinks, they all seem to not have enough of the key ingredient. Why don't manufacturers just put more of it in each drink?
3: They're probably trying to target a wider population because there are people who could have individual sensitivity to some of these key ingredients.
4: So they rather play it safe and have That's it at a correct. Very low level.
3: Yeah, and then some of these key ingredients are not cheap. So if you put in more, it might also affect their profit. So, and there's the placebo effect. So often what happens is when the drink looks like it's going to calm you down or it's going to take your stress away, just the placebo effect itself gives you the desired outcome without actually having the right dosage.
4: Yeah. On the other hand, if I want to be calm and I realize that I need to drink 7 cans of that drink, is there also a side effect to having drunk so many cans?
3: Actually, there is. So these drinks may also have things like your artificial sweeteners like erythritol or your stevia. Studies have found that even though it does not have calories, it can still increase the risk of obesity because it leaves your mind stimulated, thinking that it is still craving that sugar or that sweet food.
4: I see.
3: And then we've got citric acid and malic acid. So the thing with citric acid and malic acid is that essentially what the acid can do is that it can actually erode your bones. It can also erode your enamel in the teeth.
1: So I found out that while these active ingredients do have a role to play in these drinks, they're often in such low dosages in each serving, too low to really have any effect.
0: So how do these drinks still deliver on their claims? I'm going to a manufacturer to find out.
5: In the morning, as Asia wakes up to a new day, get up to speed with major events shaping lives in the region and other parts of the world.
6: Putting things in perspective with eye-opening reports and expert analysis as a new era of global politics breeds power struggles and shifting alliances.
7: We get to the heart of the matter and take stock of

0: 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It's all the business news you need.
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4: Affected by uncertainties in the US trade war.
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17: Journalism you can trust. 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

0: Paul Tan has invited me to this trendy space in the heart of Singapore. On the menu's non-alcoholic selection is this functional drink he launched just last year. He's invested around $1 million to launch the drink that promises sharper focus and mental clarity. I understand that your drinks are supposed to help with focus and clarity, right?
1: Correct.
0: But there's only 45 milligrams of caffeine in these.
1: Right.
0: And a nutritionist has told me that actually we need quite a bit more to really get that. So why is there so little caffeine in it?
1: The reason we created a product that has a somewhat lower caffeine content is because we wanted to create a drink which doesn't rely just on caffeine for focus and clarity. In the health community, caffeine is now seen increasingly as a bit of a blunt tool because it doesn't actually energize you, it just numbs your adenosine.
0: Right.
1: So what we've created is a concoction that doesn't just rely on caffeine, but works with each other to provide you that sustained energy boost and a feel-good feeling without just relying on one single nootropic.
0: So you're saying the caffeine in the drink is not the key ingredient?
1: It's not the key ingredient.
0: Yeah, look at your ingredients list. Peach juice, apple juice, yerba mate, mushroom powder, lion's mane.
1: So the stack combines of yerba mate, which is where the caffeine comes from. And then the mushroom stack is the kind of like the supplement nootropic stack.
0: Right.
1: Lion's mane is great for clarity. It's like a fertilizer. It helps to grow your nerve growth factor. So it helps you with focus and clarity.
0: So you're saying I should still get the same focus and clarity compared to one cup of coffee?
1: Yeah, we actually designed one can for that feeling.
0: Why don't I just buy a cup of coffee? Why would I buy your drink?
1: A cup of coffee, the caffeine content is somewhat high, averages around 90 to 120 milligrams of caffeine. We have about 45, right? So a cup of coffee after lunch, experts are saying it can affect your sleep, especially your deep sleep because of the half-life of caffeine. And that's why we programmed it to be a very mild dose and rely on the entire stack to give you that pick-me-up without the downsides of a traditional caffeine product.
0: Has any of this been scientifically proven?
1: These are all actually widely studied.
0: Independently, yeah. But...
1: In this combination, I wouldn't say there's been any clinical trials or anything, but that's as with most, you know, like supplements. We intend to look into that in the near future.
0: So I can have a few cans of these in the day and I should still be able to sleep at night.
1: Yeah, we actually say you limit it to 4 cans a day. Ultimately, there's still some caffeine, so you still need to watch that limit. But it's just more flexible because it's reduced in each dose. A very interesting trend nowadays is people adding mushroom tinctures to coffee.

0: coffee. So the energy and the focus comes from everything combined.
1: Mushrooms have been eaten for centuries, but today's focus on plant-based diets, immunity, and natural wellness has pushed them into the superfood spotlight. In Singapore, that interest is helping turn mushrooms into a growing market. So I'm heading to a local farm to find out what makes some mushrooms valuable and whether all of them are really functional.
2: We're in a chaotic moment.
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10: Peran panas bumi di Indonesia dalam rangka pelaksanaan transisi energi itu sangat penting.
11: Developing offshore wind is really a no-brainer option for Taiwan.
9: But on the ground, the transition is far from simple.
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9: As countries push forward, communities are weighing the costs to livelihoods, to environments, and to the future. 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

0: Ryan Ong started this farm 3 years ago. He grows 9 varieties of gourmet mushrooms, including lion's mane and reishi, two mushrooms now commonly appearing in functional drink claims.
1: Oh wow, look at all these mushrooms.
2: Like this pink oyster and this golden oyster, do they also have health benefits?
3: They also have health benefits. The pink oyster mushroom has lovastatin-like compounds that are known to help regulate blood cholesterol levels and blood pressure levels.
2: Okay.
3: And the golden oyster mushroom has a mineral called ergothionine, which is helping with anti-aging. But the reason they are not extracted is because these compounds are not unique to the mushroom. So it can also be found in other types of foods. And manufacturers and mushroom lovers that are after the medicinal mushrooms, they typically look for varieties where have unique medicinal compounds.
2: So when it comes to these mushrooms, in some drinks they put the powdered version, some say they have extract.
3: Yeah.
2: Which would give me the most health benefits?
3: If you're looking for just the health benefits, the extracts would be way better than the whole food and powdered form. Because
2: why?
3: It's concentrated, all the active compounds are made bioavailable and in a concentrated form. So that's what our body can absorb easily.
2: And then when it comes to the lion's mane, how much would that give you?
3: That's about 1 kilogram of mushroom. So that will give you 100 ml. But typically, for a small bottle like this, this is about 30 ml of the extract.
2: Oh, this is 30 ml.
3: This is 30 ml
2: of lion's mane. So one of this will more than fill that bottle?
3: This would fill up 3 bottles.
2: So now the question is, how much do I really need to have those health benefits? 300 milligrams of reishi extract in one of these functional drinks, is that really enough?
3: Yeah, it depends on who you ask, because people manufacture them in different concentration level.
2: Yeah.
3: When we talk about consuming mushroom extracts, the gold standard would be a dual extraction, using both water and alcohol to extract it out. And in a one-to-one concentration ratio, I would say to consume about 1,000 milligrams daily.
2: Ah, so you're saying for it to have sort of any health benefit, it should be around 1,000
3: milligrams.
2: Milligrams.
3: Yeah.
2: For lion's mane, the drink had 500 milligrams of lion's mane extract. Is that really enough to do anything?
3: Again, it depends on the concentration of lion's mane extract that's being used. But the gold standard would be dual extraction, one-to-one extract. And that, I would say, 500 milligrams to 1,000 milligrams a day would be good for you to see benefits. Typically, between 2 to 4 weeks, you should feel some differences.
2: In a way, with that one drink which says it has 500 milligrams, that's not too bad, I guess. I should be able to feel something. Is there ever a worry of having too much extract? Can that be bad for me?
3: Yeah, definitely. There may be certain side effects from an overdose, or your body could also just be resistant to it when you've consumed such a huge amount.
2: Mushrooms are usually added to drinks as either extracts or powder. Now, mushroom powder is essentially a whole mushroom that is dehydrated and then ground into a powder form. Now, fresh mushrooms are roughly 90% water, meaning you'd need around 50 grams of fresh mushroom to end up with just 5 grams of powder. That's roughly a teaspoon. If you want to make an extract, well, then you take this guy here, the dried mushroom, and you use either alcohol or water or both to release the specific compound from the mushroom. And from this 5 grams of dried mushroom, you end up with about 500 milligrams of extract. That's just about a pinch.
0: But mushroom extracts are not something most people consume on their own. Jacqueline Coy helps make them more accessible by putting them into drinks.
4: So this is a double shot espresso with milk and 1000 mg of chaga.
2: It's just like a regular latte.
4: Mm-hmm.
2: If you didn't tell me there was mushroom in it, I wouldn't know there was mushroom in it.
4: And then for this one, it's cordyceps latte, and it has 2000 mg of cordyceps extract with only milk. So this is caffeine free.
2: Yeah, it just tastes like milk.
4: Yeah.
2: Like hot milk.
4: And this one, they actually blend it with snow fungus. So this has 1000 mg as well.
2: Yeah, it just tastes like a strawberry drink with some tonic water, right?
4: Yeah.
2: I can't tell there are mushrooms.
4: Mm-hmm.
2: And actually,
5: I end up having to pay more for this drink because there's mushrooms in it.
4: Mm-hmm.
5: Is this really going to do me any good?
4: Yeah, definitely. Mushroom itself, like different mushroom, they have different functions. There are components in the mushrooms that's beneficial to your body. For example, in chaga, there's antioxidant. It also has like polysaccharides and cordyceps, it's for energy. Cordyceps has components that increases this component in your body called ATP.
5: Yeah.
4: And ATP is like a battery cell in your body that actually enhances the oxygen utilization. It's no fungus, that's for beauty functions. And because it's in liquid extract, it's more bioavailable for the body to absorb it.
0: Mushrooms are no longer just something we eat in our meals. They're now turning up in ready-to-drink beverages, hot chocolate, and coffee and wellness. So what should we really expect when we pay more for them?
2: So the benefits that functional drinks promise is not usually something that happens overnight. I mean, you need to drink them consistently over time before noticing anything. So while functional drinks aren't miracle cures, they probably beat alcohol or a sugary drink.
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7: 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We also have an all-time favorite, Word Search. There's only one rule, drag from the first to the last letter in any direction, including backwards and diagonally. Here's the fun part. 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Have fun!
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8: I'm so desperate, I'm even reaching out to manga legends. Just to find out more about Berserk and Miura. 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
14: In a world filled with information,
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17: Good evening, I'm Angela Lim. In tonight's top stories, PM Lawrence Wong says Singapore must stay resilient in a fragmented world, and the government will work on strengthening the country's support system. Four times more powerful than its predecessor, Singapore's newest supercomputer is set to accelerate breakthroughs in AI, healthcare, and climate science. But computing power alone isn't enough. Researchers are being trained to get the most out of these next-generation supercomputers. And pickleball courts, fitness classes, and retail pop-ups. Office landlords are reinventing workplaces to lure employees back and command higher rents. Plus, Singapore is expanding links in Africa amid global uncertainty. President Thaman heads to Tanzania to strengthen ties and explore new opportunities.

0: At least 19 dead after a powerful quake hit southern Philippines. Authorities warning against premature return to buildings that could collapse in aftershocks. And Iran halts strikes on Israel after a tit-for-tat exchange since Sunday and a strong rebuke from the US president. Prime Minister Lawrence Wong is thinking further about what more can be done in the coming years to strengthen Singapore's support system. The country is exploring more ways to boost help for households, families and workers as it navigates a more uncertain global environment. PM Wong outlined the government's thinking during a wide-ranging dialogue with journalists and media professionals at the Singapore Press Club event. Discussions ranged from artificial intelligence, population trends to geopolitics and trust in the media. Sherlyn Sia reports.
1: The best form of social protection for Singaporeans, Prime Minister Lawrence Wong says, is staying adaptable, capable and employable throughout life. All this comes as Singapore prepares for a future where change is expected to be faster and more frequent.
2: And so we are thinking further in this term of government in the coming years of additional moves we can make to strengthen our support system for households, for families, for workers.
1: One key challenge PM Wong noted is artificial intelligence. While AI will inevitably disrupt jobs and automate some tasks, Mr. Wong says nobody can say for certain what its long-term impact on jobs will be.
2: We are focusing on that aspect of AI, helping companies to use AI well, to improve their productivity and operations, and then in turn, helping workers to adapt, reskill, upskill, to be able to take on better jobs, even as the company transforms. And I think in Singapore, we can do that.
1: Mr. Wong also suggested technology will become increasingly important as Singapore grapples with slower population growth and labour constraints. When asked about suggestions of a new population target, he pushed back against it, noting that Singapore remains far from the previously discussed 6.9 million figure. He added that there are no plans to set a new one. At the same time, the government is reviewing how to make Singapore more family-friendly rather than simply providing more incentives for having babies.
2: For young parents, what are their concerns around costs, around infant care, childcare, around education, around housing? Then we think about how we can improve these different aspects that matter to them.
1: These efforts come as Singapore prepares for a more challenging external environment. PM Wong said the global economic outlook remains uncertain amid ongoing tensions in the Middle East. While economies have so far adapted better than expected, he warned that prolonged disruptions could eventually weigh on growth and fuel inflationary pressures. PM Wong also described a world marked by geopolitical competition, increasing uncertainty and tensions between major powers. On US-China relations, he said that both sides increasingly have to coexist, warning that actions by one side now often trigger costly responses from the other, a dynamic he described as mutually assured disruption. The phrase is a nod to the Cold War doctrine of mutually assured destruction, where either side is discouraged from escalating into direct conflict. Looking ahead to Singapore's ASEAN chairmanship next year, Mr. Wong said that there are several issues on the table.
2: There are still non-tariff barriers, there are regulatory restrictions, there are ways in which we can make things more seamless. So, and then we can also look at connectivity in other areas, not just in trade and investments or air connectivity, but people-to-people connectivity, digital connectivity, payments connectivity, transport connectivity, our power grid connectivity. So these are all areas that we are continuing to pursue and certainly will be one of the key focus for our agenda.
1: Mr. Wong said Singapore will push for deeper regional integration and stronger partnerships.
0: PM Wong also addressed the growing threat of misinformation and disinformation online and called on the media to continue upholding trust. Responding to a question on a recent racist incident involving content targeted at the Indian community, he stressed the importance of maintaining social cohesion and a trusted information environment.
2: And we see in so many places where when it's harder and harder to differentiate between fact and fiction, or even to agree on a basic set of facts, then it's impossible to hold a society together. We don't want that to happen in Singapore, and that's why we will continue to step up our defenses and safeguards. But at the same time, it also depends on all of you coming together to build a trusted media ecosystem. We want media outlets to operate here in Singapore in a way that's trusted and responsible, where you inform citizens, you build trust, you create space for serious conversations and discourse on issues that matter to Singapore, and you ultimately help us contribute to Singapore's long-term success.
0: A new supercomputer could help Singapore better predict extreme weather, plan coastal defences and tailor cancer treatments. Called Aspire2V, it'll help researchers speed up scientific discovery. Digital Development and Information Minister Josephine Teo launched this at the National Supercomputing Centre.
3: Models that were previously too large can now be trained in Singapore to meet our specific needs. Simulations that ran as approximations can now run in resolution. Workloads that had to be sent overseas can now use our national research infrastructure.
0: This new supercomputer will have four times the power of its predecessors. It will support more than 1,500 projects across simulation, data analytics and AI. The supercomputer fills what the National Association calls an unprecedented demand for more compute power and allow researchers to find better solutions faster.
4: Having access to such large supercomputing power really enables us to process more and more data. This data can be fed into our AI models, which are critical in order to design effective treatments. Then we can deploy those models within the clinical context here in Singapore in order to better treat patients based on their particular needs.
0: So what exactly is a supercomputer, and why does it matter for Singapore's national sovereignty and global competitiveness? Elsa Stone explains.
5: To understand what a supercomputer is, think of it like a personal laptop. A PC has 6 to 8 cores, units acting like tiny brains processing data. These can handle over 1 million calculations per second. The supercomputer Aspire2B has over 180,000 cores and can perform more than 100 quadrillion calculations per second. That's 17 zeros.
6: Tasks that previously took months to complete can now be done in weeks or days, allowing researchers to iterate faster and also to accelerate time to discovery.
5: And that's why countries around the world are racing to build their supercomputing capabilities. In the region, Thailand launched the Lanta supercomputer in 2022, focusing on areas such as AI training and data analytics. Further east in Japan, the supercomputer Fugaku was launched in 2021. Last year, researchers using it could cut the prediction time for a tornado from over 11 hours to just 80 minutes. But supercomputers aren't just solving problems faster. They could set the pace of innovation itself.
7: We at the Cancer Science Institute are able to analyze these data in ways that enable us to tailor precision treatments for Singaporean patients. Because the data are sovereign to us and governed by our laws and inaccessible outside, we can also ensure that our precious resources are safeguarded, as well as the identity of our patients.
5: In fact, a recent report launched at the World Government Summit highlighted that high-performance computing, or HPC, is emerging as a critical pillar of economic competitiveness. It warns that a compute divide is an existential threat for nations without strong HPC capacity, limiting their ability to compete in key industries. It also notes that reliance on foreign technology providers creates major risks to national security and sovereignty. For Singapore, that's why investing in supercomputing infrastructure is so important, not just to keep up, but exploring and planning for what lies ahead.
0: To fully unlock the potential of supercomputers, the National Supercomputing Center is shifting focus to training users rather than simply building infrastructure. Elsa Sung sat down with the chief executive to find out how it's helping researchers raise the speed of innovation.
8: A future where researchers can make breakthroughs faster and conduct more experiments at the same time. That's the vision of the National Supercomputing Center. Getting there isn't just about infrastructure, but talent.
6: If you give a researcher who is not trained in HPC a supercomputer, it's like giving a normal driver an F1 race car and expecting the driver to be able to do well on the racetrack. And that is where the difference comes in. We don't expect a typical driver to be able to perform in an F1 car. They need a lot of training. And sometimes even after training, they might not be able to excel in driving an F1 car. And the same thing happens in the supercomputing realm, where if you ask a domain researcher like a material scientist to be able to use a HPC system effectively, they won't be able to do so without the appropriate training that my team provides to the research community. So by training them in understanding deeper the characteristic of a supercomputer and training them how to use the supercomputer efficiently, more science can be done with the powerful supercomputers that we have.
5: So what training will NSCC provide to really, you know, turbocharge these researchers' capabilities?
6: One aspect of the training is really about getting them to understand the technologies behind the supercomputers, how to write programs to better exploit the advanced hardware that they have at their disposal. And that typically requires a lot of computer science related training. And the moment we see that an application is not performing well, we will have the one-to-one engagement with the researcher. And we will walk through the applications with them. We will do a lot of profiling to understand where are the bottlenecks in the applications and give them advice on how to rewrite their algorithms such that it will run better on our supercomputer.
8: Their support is becoming even more critical as supercomputing converges with artificial intelligence. Researchers in Singapore are already exploring how AI agents can autonomously take on parts of the process, from generating ideas to designing experiments and analyzing results.
6: So the entire research workflow is going to be streamlined and made seamless, powered by very powerful supercomputers. We will have AI research agents that will run around the clock non-stop. They'll be exploring a lot of research ideas. They'll be coming up with a lot more discovery and innovation that we could handle just by having researchers alone. So that paradigm shift, where there will be a need for more computer support, large-scale simulation, data analysis, and AI models, require a lot of compute power.
5: A couple of questions for that. So the first is, where is the human in this loop? And the second is, how would humans really manage the workload with the AI agent doing all of it? What would it change for researchers, and maybe in terms of perhaps the output or the expectations for them?
6: I do foresee a paradigm shift where researchers will move away from doing some of the legworks, reading papers and, you know, running experiments, to being the designer of research plan, you know, getting AI agents to support them in doing the various activities. So the AI agents, in a sense, will serve as workers or AI as a research assistant to support the researchers to do all the things that he wanted to do but may not have all the time in the world to do so. The researchers are still required to be in the loop, to steer, to advise, to monitor, and make sure that the AI agents are doing things according to their plans. And they may have to come in and intervene and get the AI agents to redo certain things or to take a different approaches when necessary.
8: Looking ahead, the next step is already taking shape. NSCC is now working towards integrating quantum computing with its supercomputing infrastructure by the end of the year, to push beyond what either system can achieve alone.
5: So maybe explain to me a little bit, what is the benefit of a quantum supercomputer hybrid compared to, say, a pure quantum computer or a pure supercomputer?
6: Yeah, supercomputers are very good at processing large amount of data. They're very good at doing physics-based simulations and also for orchestrating research workflow in general. Now, quantum computer, on the other hand, they are very specialized and they excel at solving very complex math problems that supercomputers cannot crack. So, for example, such problems could be optimization problems that are seen in logistic and supply chain, in financial portfolio planning, as well as drug discovery. So by bringing the two technologies together, we are able to enable our researchers to tackle complex problems that they could not even do today. What Singapore can hope to do well is to make sure that we are familiar and knowledgeable about such technologies and how it can play a role in helping us to accelerate every aspect of our research activities. And in the process of doing so, our researchers will be very equipped, you know, to handle all these large complex problems that we are facing as a society, and they will then be able to innovate at great pace with the kind of compute power that we have.
0: And still to come, Asian markets close lower across the board as tech rout fears rippled through the region. Plus, travel demand across Asia Pacific is expected to rise, but can airlines keep up amid growing costs? Find out after the break.
9: Journey across Asia through stories of change, resilience and rediscovery this June on CNA. As countries across Asia race towards cleaner energy, communities are rethinking how they power their everyday lives. From solar fields to offshore wind farms, witness the transition towards a more sustainable future. In Power to the People, hikikomori, a growing phenomenon of social withdrawal, is now affecting youths in Singapore.
10: They always hide under the bed, doesn't want to go to school.
9: Follow four individuals over 6 months as families search for answers and possible solutions in shutdown. And as Singapore transformed over the past two centuries, so too did its rivers and waterways.
11: Before Raffles came to Singapore, it was once a wet rice paddy field.
9: Rediscover the water channels that once shaped the island in Lost Rivers this June on CNA.
8: East Asia, a region steeped in history, now helping to write the future of our world. From the corridors of power to the region's most remote corners, we'll break down the news driving some of the world's largest economies and explain why it matters.
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13: Since the war on Iran, fuel prices dominated headlines. But another critical commodity is at stake.
14: The Strait of Hormuz also accounts for almost 30% of the fertilizer supply.
13: With half of the world depending on this plant nutrient for food, how is the Iran war disrupting Asia's food supplies? Insight, Thursday on CNA.
15: ナナさんに一部隊のことはですね、私が証言するのは最後の人ではないかと兵器とかまた機械を作るとかいうことだと思っていたのが、ただ結局最近のバイオ試験的にバイオさせられとった。
9: Watch Inside Unit 731 on demand at CNA.Asia.
0: Welcome back. It's time for your business update. Southeast Asian markets in the red, with stocks joining a global sell-off. Indonesia's benchmark JCI leading losses, down more than 4%. Now, the rupiah also setting another record low, crossing the 18,200 mark earlier before picking back up slightly. The war on Iran heating up again, spooking Indian markets, with both benchmark indices in the red. Rising fuel prices sending the rupee down against the US dollar. Now, the tech-heavy South Korea and Taiwan markets seeing their benchmarks plummet amid a global rout. The KOSPI down 8.3%, while the TAIEX ended the day 3.5% down. And the Nikkei slipping 3.8% after GDP data showed the Japanese economy losing momentum in the first quarter of this year. And looking at individual tech stocks, SK Hynix down about 7.7%, while Samsung Electronics dropped more than 10% by the close. In Taipei, TSMC down almost 3%. Meanwhile, oil futures are pairing gains after they rose more than 5% earlier, after Iran's military said its latest wave of attacks on Israel was over. The Brent is now trading around $94 per barrel. However, Iran warned of harsher attacks if Israel continued strikes on Lebanon. The earlier exchange of attacks diminished hopes of an end to the wider war and an easing of the traffic for the Strait of Hormuz. And China's liquefied natural gas imports are at their highest since February, as the country braces itself for a summer that looks set to be hotter than usual due to the potential onset of El Niño. The 30-day moving average for deliveries are at 178,000 tons a day, back to pre-war levels after Iran's blockage of the Strait of Hormuz cut off Qatari supplies. China is the biggest buyer of LNG, and competition for the gas could intensify in the coming summer months. Temperatures in China are forecast to rise up to a degree above average, increasing the odds of drought in the country and affecting hydropower generation capabilities. Now, Asia Pacific is fast becoming the world's aviation growth engine, with passenger demand expected to outpace every other region in the decades ahead. But as airlines expand, the industry is also facing mounting pressures, from infrastructure bottlenecks and aircraft shortages to the challenge of decarbonizing. Yasmin Yonkers explores these Asia Pacific themes in Rio de Janeiro.
15: Well, the mood here at the IATA annual general meeting in Brazil is one of cautious optimism. Airline executives remain upbeat about strong travel demand across Asia Pacific. But the conflict in the Middle East and its impact on fuel prices is dominating conversations. Now, I spoke with Wong Hong, who is the new director general of the Association of Asia Pacific Airlines, on which carriers are likely to feel the impact the most.
16: I would say if you look at low-cost carriers relative to legacy carriers, they certainly would feel the brunt of the impact on operating costs, especially when I understand that many of them do not really hedge. Well, even legacy carriers don't always hedge. So if you look at how low-cost carriers are operating and the capacity adjustments that they have had to make over the last 2 months or so, you will start to actually understand, you know, it's really affecting them to a larger extent compared to the legacy airlines. So if I look forward, I would say nobody wants it, you know, another Spirit Airlines to happen, especially here in Asia. So what's really important to really watch closely is perhaps, you know, looking at how this can be mitigated to some degree. We all recognize this is a fuel crisis, right? And it's not normal. So I think it's important that governments also listen very carefully and help to engage with the carriers closely to better understand how these challenges can be overcome. Hopefully, we're all also hoping that, you know, there will be some solutions at the Straits of Hormuz, which will then ease fuel prices and, you know, help us get back to a more normal state of situation.
15: Well, on that note, then, what sort of regulation are you looking at in terms of help and support for APEC airlines so that they don't go the way of Spirit?
17: Well, for instance, if you start looking at the cost, I'm not saying that airlines are asking for handouts, all right? I think that's not the case. It will be, just trying to see in what ways and means. For example, operating costs, all things add up, whether it's at the airports, landing fees, parking fees, whether it is also maybe not just waiving, but even just deferring costs at this point of time will certainly help cash flows for the carriers.
15: But despite ongoing uncertainty, IATA says there are reasons for optimism as jet fuel costs have come down from recent highs.
18: I do believe that by and large the industry is in a good position to actually weather this current storm. As you would be aware, I think the first lever that airlines can use when they face cost escalations is to try and find ways to adjust their operating strain. And so we already see airlines around the region making adjustments to some of the capacity, especially within domestic and regional networks.
15: Industry leaders here say that airlines are better prepared than in past crises, with many carriers taking steps to control costs and match capacity to demand. But with geopolitical tensions still elevated, higher fuel bills remain a major risk to profitability for Asia-Pacific carriers this year. Yasmin Yonkers, CNA, Rio de Janeiro.
0: And still to come, a ceasefire on the precipice as Iran and Israel trade their most intense fire since a truce reached in April. Plus, a brewing contest for power in Malaysia's opposition coalition as two parties decide whether to continue ties. Stay tuned.

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0: Cycle around Nagasaki, where its World War II history remains unforgotten. However, that's not the history the people want to be remembered for. Japan Hour, Saturday on CNA.
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0: Over the past 30 years, the fishing industry has come smack up against the limits of the planet.
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4: Tiger Brokers Singapore presents Media Group's coverage of the FIFA World Cup 2026. 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For more details, go to mewatch.sg/FIFA World Cup. 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
5: Updating tonight's top stories, PM Lawrence Wong says Singapore must stay resilient in a fragmented world, and the government will work on strengthening the country's support system. Singapore's newest supercomputer is four times more powerful than its predecessor, and it's set to accelerate breakthroughs in AI, healthcare, and climate science. And Singapore is expanding links in Africa amid global uncertainty. President Thurman heads to Tanzania to strengthen ties and explore new opportunities. Turning to world news, at least 19 people have died after a powerful 7.8 magnitude earthquake struck southern Philippines, marking the strongest to hit the country this year. More than 100 others are injured. The powerful tremor was felt across much of the region, sparking tsunami warnings in parts of the Philippines and neighboring countries. Authorities reported damage to buildings and infrastructure in several areas. The alerts have since been lifted, though authorities warn against premature return to buildings that could collapse in aftershocks. The epicenter of the earthquake was 13 kilometers southwest of General Santos City on the island of Mindanao. Search and rescue efforts are underway in the hard-hit city of General Santos. The Philippine Health Secretary says hospitals and health centers have also activated crisis protocols following the disaster. Marijo Ramos has more on the quake's impact.
6: Authorities are still assessing the full extent of the devastation caused by the magnitude 7.8 earthquake that struck off Mindanao this morning. But it is already the strongest earthquake to hit the country this year. As of the latest figures from the Office of Civil Defense, at least 19 people have been killed, 134 others are injured, and several remain missing, with the worst hit areas concentrated in Soksarjan or Region 12 and parts of the Davao region. The quake triggered more than 130 aftershocks, including one measuring magnitude 6.7. Significant damage has been reported across General Santos City, which is a major economic hub in southern Mindanao, including the collapse of commercial establishments, damage to schools, homes, and key transport links. General Santos Airport, the primary gateway to southern Mindanao, was also temporarily close, disrupting flights and travel today. Earlier, President Ferdinand Marcos Jr. has ordered all relevant agencies to mobilize immediately. While today is supposedly the opening of the school year, classes have been suspended across affected areas in Mindanao. The Department of Education says more than 6,000 schools and 3.2 million learners were exposed to the quake and its aftershocks. It said structural engineers have been deployed to inspect school buildings before classes can resume. And a tsunami warning was also issued this morning after waves of up to 1.4 meters were recorded in several coastal communities. But the government has lifted the warning this afternoon.
5: Iran has announced an end to its military operations against Israel for now, after an escalation in strikes between both countries, the most intense since a truce was reached in April. The U.S. president had called on both sides to stop shooting, insisting that final negotiations on peace are proceeding. Iran fired a barrage of missiles at Israel overnight after Israel targeted Iranian-backed group Hezbollah in the southern suburbs of Beirut. The IDF says Iran has fired nearly 30 missiles since Sunday. Israel says it targeted military sites in the Islamic Republic, including a petrochemical complex in the southwest, and dismantled Iranian defense systems across several parts of the country. Donald Trump had reportedly urged Israeli Prime Minister Benjamin Netanyahu not to retaliate against Iran's strikes. In other news, South Korean President Lee Jae-myung says the shortage of ballot papers in last week's local elections damaged the country's reputation as a model democracy. Speaking at a media conference to mark a year in office, Mr. Lee said he has called for a thorough investigation as young South Koreans take to the streets demanding a re-vote. CNA senior correspondent Lim Yun-suk with more.
7: Young South Koreans handing out water bottles and drawing the Korean flag to give to people who had come without one. These were some of the scenes in Seoul on Monday outside a vote counting center for last week's local elections. They have gathered here for days demanding a re-vote, arguing that some South Koreans were deprived of their rights to vote due to a shortage of ballots. As many as 30,000 protesters were estimated to have gathered here over the weekend. The rally brought together younger South Koreans regardless of ideology or party politics. In fact, they asked participants not to fly American flags, commonly seen at conservative election fraud rallies in South Korea, as they did not want to be associated with those groups. President Lee Jae-myung, who held a media conference on Monday to mark his first year in office, called the shortage of ballot papers absurd. But he said he only realized the seriousness of the situation after learning of the rally by young South Koreans. Mr. Lee did not mention anything about the calls for a re-vote, but said an investigation would be carried out.
8: 우리가 할 수 있는 일이라고 하니 혹시 범죄 혐의가 있는 거 아닐까? 그래서 제가 그럼 최소한 진상은 밝혀봐야 되겠다. 일부러 그랬나? 또는 뭔가 근본적 구조적 문제가 있나? 근데 알아야 될 거 아니에요.
7: Some protesters criticized President Lee's response, saying it was not strong enough.
9: 어떤 특별한 사안이 생겼을 때 항상 적극적으로 말씀하시잖아요. 대통령께서 스타벅스 사건도 그랬고, 네. 스타벅스 사건에 비할 바 없이 훨씬 큰 일이 일어났는데 조용히 계신다는 게 좀 이해가 안 가고 납득이 안 됩니다.
7: While there is no evidence that the shortage of ballots altered the election result, many here say that misses the point. For them, the issue is whether every South Korean was given the opportunity to vote. And with President Yi now acknowledging the seriousness of the controversy, pressure is growing for answers over how such a failure could occur in one of Asia's most established democracies. Im Yang-seok, CNA, Seoul.
5: In other news, Malaysia's opposition coalition, Perkatan Nasional, is facing a crucial test, with Islamic Party PAS set to decide on its future ties with the Bersatu Party. The two parties are the main pillars of Perkatan Nasional, but relations have become increasingly strained since former Prime Minister Muhyiddin Yassin's resignation as coalition chairman last year. The rift deepened after Mr. Hadi signalled that PAS would reassess its cooperation with Bersatu. The timing is especially sensitive, with Johor and Negeri Sembilan heading into state elections. And CNA's senior correspondent Melissa Goh with more on what's driving a wedge between PAS and Bersatu.
10: This is essentially a battle for control of the opposition pact. Now, although after the last general election in 2022, PAS, the Islamic Party, has the largest chunk of seats in parliament as a single party, all in 43, it's Bersatu that's driving this opposition Perikatan Nasional coalition. And tensions have been simmering and escalating further. The tensions boil over in the state leadership tussle in northern state of Perlis last year, with PAS chief minister being replaced by Bersatu leader. Now, Bersatu has been accused of undermining PAS's leadership, and the seed of discontent was sold. And after Bersatu number 2, Hamzah Zainuddin, was sacked or removed from the party, tensions escalate further as PAS was seen to be closer or working better with Hamzah. And now Hamzah is forming its own party called Wawasan, which will be launched, we're told, this Saturday. And PAS looks set to partner and welcome Wawasan into its fold now in the upcoming state polls in Johor and Negeri Sembilan. Now, there's simply no place for Bersatu, it appears.
5: And still to come, President Tharman Shanmugaratnam begins a landmark visit to Tanzania as Singapore expands links in Africa. Plus, yacht operators set to ramp up safety measures after a fire gutted a luxury vessel at Sentosa Cove. The details when we come.

0: every answer starts with a question and a trail we follow. We uncover what's hidden so you get clarity.
1: Since the war on Iran, fuel prices dominated headlines, but another critical commodity is at stake.
2: The Strait of Hormuz also accounts for almost 30% of the fertilizer supply.
1: With half of the world depending on this plant nutrient for food, how is the Iran war disrupting Asia's food supplies?

0: recognized on the global stage for trusted news, excellence in journalism, and compelling documentaries. CMA, Understand Asia.
1: Across Asia, the demand for power is rising fast, and the transition to clean energy is already underway.
2: Peran panas bumi di Indonesia dalam rangka pelaksanaan transisi energi itu sangat penting.
3: Developing offshore wind is really a no-brainer option for Taiwan.
1: But on the ground, the transition is far from simple.
4: 你盖了风电之后，它当水流也不同，鱼当然不会再来啊。
5: Grid stability is major challenge in India nowadays.
1: As countries push forward, communities are weighing the costs to livelihoods, to environments, and to the future. Power to the People returns Saturday to Tuesday, 9 p.m. on CNA.

0: Welcome back. President Tharman Shanmugaratnam's state visit to Tanzania is expected to be the first steps in building deeper ties and trade deals with the rest of East Africa. Experts say stronger bonds among countries are especially important now, given the uncertain global geopolitical situation. Nicholas Ng with more.
1: The president's state visit will bring him to a country an ocean away from Singapore. To Tanzania, a country we've had 45 years of diplomatic relations with and our 12th largest trading partner on the continent. Commercial interests include oil and gas, transportation and logistics, and hospitality. But it's not just about a single country. Tanzania is a member of the East African Community, a regional bloc comprising of 8 countries, over 300 million people, and a common market. Going by the size of its economy and the size of its population, Tanzania is its second largest member and a logistical gateway into the region.
2: And it's these advantages mixed with the turbulent geopolitical context that one expert says makes a trip to build bonds worth the effort.
3: We'll have to give many opportunities and take some risks, make some effort that not always will work out. And I think East Africa and Tanzania is like that. We are going through a tremendous period of turmoil. Reaching out to more partners is necessary. We have to sow many seeds and some will grow.
2: Enterprise Singapore, an organization traveling with the president, says that Tanzania is one of two countries best suited for a firm to set up in the region.
4: As they are gateway cities, especially the capital, people from other parts of East Africa tend to travel to these two places, in Dar es Salaam, as well as in Nairobi quite often. So if you manage to do good projects here, I think it will show up the company well as you expand in the rest of East Africa.
2: Also traveling is a Singapore Business Federation delegation, consisting of those familiar with the country and those new to it. In their eyes, it could well be the right time to take a fresh look at the continent and country.
5: They are really changing that narrative to market of the future to being a present market, market with real opportunities and provide mitigation for all the some of the key challenges for any foreign businesses, new business who's been wanting to enter the market faces.
2: This past year, President Tharman has made state visits to countries in Africa and Latin America to expand Singapore's global partnerships. He visited Egypt, but the foundations for a free trade agreement are now being laid. He also went to Mexico, which he announced will be home to Singapore's first embassy in Latin America. President Tharman will meet with Tanzanian President Samia Suluhu Hassan during his visit. They're expected to observe new deals being signed in areas like trade, carbon credits, and technical training. He'll also travel to Zanzibar, where he'll meet with its president, Hussein Mwinyi.

0: Nicholas Ng, CNA, Dar es Salaam, Tanzania.
1: Deputy Prime Minister Gan Kim Yong will make an official visit to Jakarta, Indonesia tomorrow. Mr. Gan, who is also Trade and Industry Minister, will chair the 16th Singapore-Indonesia 6th Bilateral Economic Working Group's ministerial meeting, along with his Indonesian counterpart. This is his first trip to Indonesia in his current role. The ministerial meeting is a key economic platform and high-level forum between both countries. It's aimed at advancing and reviewing cooperation in sectors such as transport, manpower and tourism, as well as the Batam, Bintan and Karimun region. Singapore and Indonesia share strong and close economic ties and will celebrate 60 years of diplomatic relations next year. Meanwhile, Singapore and the US have reaffirmed their commitment to deepening cooperation in defence, security and the economy. Both sides will also expand partnerships in new areas. The commitment comes during US Deputy Secretary of State Christopher Landau's visit to Singapore. Earlier, Mr. Landau called on Prime Minister Lawrence Wong and Home Affairs Minister K. Shanmugam. He had separate meetings with Foreign Affairs Minister Dr. Vivian Balakrishnan and Digital Development and Information Minister Josephine Teo. Pickleball courts and fitness classes may not be the first things that come to your mind when you think of office towers, but they're becoming a common sight as landlords repurpose spaces to draw workers back to the office and boost footfall. Analysts add that properties that do so can even command rental premiums of up to 20%. Nasha Rahim reports.
2: A futsal court that doubles up as a place to play pickleball and where weekly fitness classes are held. All this at the base of an office building where tenants support employee well-being and help landlords drive activity beyond working hours.
3: I think we constantly look out for opportunities to provide new amenities and facilities for our tenants. But not everything requires additional floor area, right? Sometimes it's about utilizing spaces more creatively and flexibly, right? For example, the conversion of what was previously just office space into community space is really part of that thinking. So we felt that, you know, there was an opportunity to provide more communal space.
2: Landlords are turning plazas and atriums into placemaking areas. It can be used for wellness corners or activities, and it brings the buildings to life. It also helps in the competitive environment that the Singapore's rental market is facing. Prime CBD spaces are tight and rents are still rising. Companies are also becoming more particular. And all this means is that landlords have to change their pitch. It's not just about location and areas, but it's also about what brings their employees back to the building.
4: For Capital Land, which manages both office spaces and shopping centres, it tapped on its network to bring unique experiences into the workplace. This includes hosting retail pop-ups and styling sessions to encourage employees to return to the office.
5: There's also a shift towards work, live and play integration. So office buildings are no longer just places for work. There are increasingly more elements weaved into the office buildings and spaces, including wellness, dining, as well as placemaking activities. And the office place is now a venue for social interactions and leisure.
4: Analysts say that beyond just increasing footfall, landlords that can bring people to their buildings are more favoured among tenants and can attract a rental premium. Demand for office spaces also continues to be strong, driven by the financial services sector and AI companies moving from shared areas to dedicated units.
6: It's really the highest quality buildings that are easiest to access with the greatest level of amenities that have the highest occupancy. And that's driving rental growth. We've seen vacancy go from 5.5% at the beginning of last year to 3.3% today. We're predicting continued tightening of availability throughout the remainder of this year and into next year.
4: This means rents are still expected to rise in the short term, as tenants continue to prioritise prime CBD locations. For landlords, the competition is now about keeping spaces fresh and alive.
1: Yacht operators are looking to put more safety measures in place a day after a luxury craft costing at least 2.4 million Sing dollars caught fire at 115 Marina Sentosa Cove. Investigations are ongoing as the marina resumes operations, with the affected berth remaining closed. One industry observer says incidents like this are rare, but stresses the need for regular inspections and robust safety procedures. Charlotte Lim with more.
7: A sea of calm now, but the aftermath of Sunday's fire is still visible. The burnt yacht remains at the marina. Much of its original structure has been destroyed, but debris from the blaze has largely been contained. A marine salvage company conducted an initial assessment, examining the vessel's condition before cleanup efforts began.
8: I also spoke to a yacht charter agency that supports about 30 boats berthed here at 115 Marina. He told me that while some trips were affected yesterday, charter services resumed at about 4 p.m. and today, business is operating as usual. He added that it's currently a quieter season for the industry and that the impact could have been much more significant had the fire occurred during peak seasons, with as many as 50 to 60 yachts out on charter at any one time.
7: A yacht charter operator says it's offering customers the flexibility to reschedule their trips this week. The firm adds that its vessels undergo yearly inspections, and the marina also provides a fire safety course for yacht crews in case of emergencies. Still, the operator says additional measures will be put in place.
9: For my boat, every time when we are out, we always have our fire extinguishers on board. Even when I'm doing barbecue, I always have a portable extinguisher just right beside, because anything can happen anytime. But I guess with this incident that happened yesterday, then definitely I want to ramp up on the fire safety measures on board. Yeah, maybe even having more than what I am required by MPA to have on my boat.
7: An industry observer says fires of this scale on pleasure crafts are rare, but causes include faults in electrical and battery systems. He adds that the incident is a reminder for regular maintenance, especially as the sector sails towards greater electrification.
10: Battery fire will be more prominent. Okay? So in such a case, you have to take more safety precautions to ensure regular inspection, regular maintenance is done to the electrical system, as well as the battery charging system on board ships.
7: He adds that equipping marina staff with basic firefighting skills could help contain fires early.
1: This year's Hajj season has officially come to a close, with the final group of Singapore pilgrims returning home. They arrived at Changi Airport earlier today. Families gathered at Terminal 3 to receive their loved ones. About 300 pilgrims were part of the final group. They were welcomed by Acting Minister in Charge of Muslim Affairs, Associate Professor Faisal Ibrahim, and senior management from the Islamic Religious Council of Singapore. As Singapore's head of delegation, Associate Professor Faisal visited pilgrims at key stages of their journey. He thanked Saudi authorities for coordinating the Hajj pilgrimage. And that's all the time we have for Singapore Tonight. Don't forget headlines anytime at cna.asia. Plus, find us online as well. We're also on Facebook and YouTube. Thanks for your company and have a good night.

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4: Drugs like this are part of the new wave that we are seeing in the drug market.
5: 17-year-old Chinese male smoking weed. He was pronounced dead the same day, but there was no weed in the system.
6: Somehow told me, hey, this is similar to weed. It's more intense. After a while, people start overdose.
7: They are calling this the soft drug. It's okay to take them because you won't be able to be caught.
8: There is mushrooming of clandestine labs.
9: मैंने एक लैब में खुद गया और बनते हुए देखा. Astronaut जैसा suit पूरा ऊपर से नीचे suit full cover.
5: Drug syndicate is very smart. When you come up with a new testing methodology, they would actually design a new one to circumvent.
10: It's that cat and mouse game.

0: AI, robots, driverless cars. In the development of future technology, there's one sometimes overlooked part of the equation. Electricity.
1: AI 的发展其实就是百分之百的需要电力的发展。
2: 没有电力，你就不能支持这些高新技术的发展。
3: Energy potentially becomes the bottleneck when it comes to how quickly you can ramp up that industry.
0: With the US and China racing for tech supremacy, the power must stay on, always.
4: The tolerance to power failure will go down to zero.
5: 新的这个科技时代里面，我觉得电力可能比土地更重要。
0: Between China and the US, who's winning the electricity race? And what will it mean for the tech ambitions?

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1: Sun Jianwei is an animation director based in Beijing. But these days, he prefers to include the word AI or artificial intelligence in front of his title. And that's because the tools he used have completely rewritten the rules of his craft.
0: 我的工作室过去的员工是六七十人，因为 AI， 我的员工现在只有四个人了。因为四个人完全能驾驭得了过去六七十人的工作量，而且效率要比六七十人要更高。
1: Jianwei is among the 30-odd% of the Chinese population who use generative AI regularly. That works out to over 500 million people.
0: 甚至我要获取很多信息，过去说我们百度一下，我谷歌一下，现在不用了，我一个 DeepSeek 全解决了。
1: We're living through one of the biggest tech revolutions in history. From AI to robotics, drones, technology is reshaping everything we do. But as we usher in the future, there's an important piece we may overlook: electricity.
2: For example, per ChatGPT search, it's 0.3 watt hour. When you light up an LED bulb for a few minutes, or maybe running our computer for a few minutes, that's 0.3 watt hour. That may seem small, but if you multiply that by billions of queries around the world, and that is where we will see a huge energy demand surge.
1: The more advanced our tech becomes, the hungrier it gets for electricity. For example,Just looking at data centers alone, their draw on electricity is expected to double by 2030. So, how is electricity generated? Traditionally, this happens in power stations. Here, fuel is burnt to create heat. That heat turns water into steam. The steam spins turbines.And as those turbines whirl, magnets rotate inside coils of wire, generating electricity through electromagnetic induction.
3: The major kind of next generation of emergent industries that we're looking at, of course, it's AI. That's the major one. All of the data centers, all of the computing power that is needed to make that transition happen needs a lot of electricity, so much energy.
1: And why does any of this matter? Because as countries battle for leadership in the technologies that will define the next century, electricity, stable, abundant electricity, is the foundation of that race.
2: We do need to find the next wave of innovation in which this will carry the economy forward, and improving productivity and also addressing the issue of rising labor costs. Then robotics, AI could actually help us maintain cost competitiveness. This is what countries need to drive the next wave of industrial development, the next wave of innovation, and it has also made our life more comfortable.
3: Therefore, energy potentially becomes the bottleneck when it comes to how quickly you can ramp up that industry.
1: Widespread adoption of AI could increase worker productivity anywhere from 13 to 40%, according to various reports. A step that Jianwei has already adopted in his animation studio.
0: 很早之前我们是完全有手绘的，想了半天，想了十天半个月，可能出来一个结果我们还不满意。现在有了 AI 呢，我们只需要几个字，把我们想要的一个人物给他描述给他，他生成的结果基本上80%可以达到我们的满意程度。
1: Right now, the United States and China are competing for dominance in future tech industries. The US leads in cloud computing and AI chips. China controls the electric vehicle market and has surged ahead in factory automation. But when it comes to electrification, it appears China is the clear front runner. From producing just one-third the electricity of the U.S. in 2000, by 2024, China was generating twice as much as the U.S. And what's more impressive is how the transformation is taking place. While the initial spurt was driven by fossil fuels, this is changing.
3: In the last year, coal was still about 55% of the generation mix. In 2025, it will drop a little bit again. It will probably be down to about 53% of the power generation mix, which is still a lot. And then you talk about your clean energy source, wind, solar, right, hydropower. The total is about 32-33% last year. That should inch up a little bit this year.
1: China's clean energy share is rising fast, faster than any other major economy. One of the companies powering this clean energy surge is Envision, the world's largest wind turbine producer.
4: Envision is leading for smart wind turbine, and we are the leading position from worldwide, and we are number two for delivery last year, about 14 gigawatts of wind turbine to the market. And also, we get the order taken from globally number one last 3 years.
1: In 2024, wind power accounted for 10% of China's total electricity generation. Solar power was 9%. And the country produces the majority of solar panels and wind power equipment globally.
4: We develop smart wind turbine with the AI together. So we have two big models. The first is the AI weather forecast model, and second is the energy model together. So that we can understand when power will come and how to consume such a new energy with high value.
1: Across the country, new low-carbon sources are meeting much of China's growing electricity demand.
3: The goal is to try to make sure as much of that as possible is met by generation from low carbon sources like wind, water, solar, and nuclear. And that has been happening increasingly. In 2024, around 85% of all of the new electricity consumption was met by low carbon sources.
5: 以及我们在对这个环境和气候变化方面呢，都是至关重要的。
1: But creating power is only part of the story. Electricity has to travel, sometimes across thousands of kilometers, from where it's generated to the people and machines that need it. Electricity starts at the power station, then shoots through high-voltage transmission lines that crisscross the country. Near cities, the voltage is lowered in substations so it's safe for everyday use, all monitored by control centers. This whole chain is collectively known as the electricity grid. The balance between supply and demand of electricity to absorb sudden changes without crashing is what experts call grid resilience.
2: Renewable energies are intermittent, right? I mean, they depend on the weather conditions at that hour. So if you have a lot of solar radiation, a lot of sun, then you produce a lot of solar energy. And if, let's say, the wind is blowing hard, you also have a lot of wind. So with resilience in that grid, that means that no matter how much energy is being generated at any point across the grid will be able to take it and distribute that energy efficiently without causing any blackouts or problems or power failures.
1: And in a world run by cloud computing, drones, and AI-powered robots, a stable electricity grid is paramount.
2: So for example, a research student trying to run a simulation, just in the middle of it, there's a power outage. Well, whatever you have been doing in the past few weeks, maybe months, all their work will be lost. So as much as countries want to exponentially develop the technology, they would also have to develop the energy systems. So that means modernizing your power grid, making sure your energy sources are reliable.
1: Here, China has invested heavily in electrical infrastructure. In 2022, some 500 billion yuan, around 78 billion US dollars, was spent on grid build-out. In 2025, investment could reach 91 billion US dollars. By comparison, the US invested about 30 billion in 2024.
3: When you're looking at an emergent industry that needs a lot of electricity, can we absorb it right now with our current capacity? Or do we have the ability to quickly ramp up even more to meet the growing need? In China's case, the answer is unequivocally yes. And the United States right now is really straining to figure out how are we going to meet the energy needs of what we anticipate will be this massive, massive AI boom.
1: So, how did a once energy insecure China achieve this?
5: A high-profile visit to one of the world's most isolated nations. Chinese President Xi Jinping is in North Korea for a rare visit, a move that underscores the importance of ties between Beijing and Pyongyang. On the next Asia First, what both nations hope to gain from the summit.
6: Journey across Asia through stories of change, resilience, and rediscovery this June on CNA. As countries across Asia race towards cleaner energy, communities are rethinking how they power their everyday lives. From solar fields to offshore wind farms, witness the transition towards a more sustainable future. In Power to the People. Hikikomori, a growing phenomenon of social withdrawal, is now affecting youths in Singapore.
7: They always hide under the bed, doesn't want to go to school.
6: Follow four individuals over 6 months as families search for answers and possible solutions in shutdown. And as Singapore transformed over the past two centuries, so too did its rivers and waterways.
8: Before Raffles came to Singapore, it was once a wet rice paddy field.
6: Rediscover the water channels that once shaped the island in Lost Rivers this June on CNA.
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12: We have 50 kg, but we can 达到50公斤的动态负载，然后可以达到150公斤的这个静态负载，这个其实是一个比较大的一个比值。然后我们在这个上面有非常丰富的一些应用，比如说像我们的一些这个物流的一些配送，包括一些专业器材的一些载荷，我们其实可以做到一个非常高的一个应用。然后我们在这个消防领域，针对这个消防灭火的场景，我们做了一个可以达到400公斤的一个特别版，那么这个也是目前在全球聚成智能体里面载荷最大的。
1: Micro Robotech and the other Chinese innovations being paraded at the fair are examples of China's push towards what the government calls new productive forces.
3: New productive forces is at its heart a political slogan. So in the past we were looking at heavy industry being very dominant. We're looking at coal and steel and traditional heavy industry segments. The new quality productive forces slogan signals an idea that we want to be having a more high-tech driven economy, or you could say just more simply, the type of industrial segments that rich and developed countries already have expertise in and have capabilities in. Those are the ones that we want here.
1: New productive forces were first introduced by Chinese President Xi Jinping in 2023. It was emphasized again in 2024 during the country's two sessions meeting as being a strategic driver of China's economic future. To realize this vision, China needs electricity.
13: 比如说现在我们讲的机器人，那么它的驱动完全是靠电力来驱动的，要么电池，你要么就是我们的常用电来驱动的，就是机械手臂啊，我们也看到这些生产上的机械手臂完全是靠电的。现在这种自动化的技术， AI 的技术还有机器人的技术已经这么多推广，如果我们电力不够的话，你可以设想一下我们的工业生产和我们的生活会受到很大的影响。
1: Guiding China's development for the year 2026 to 2030 will be its 15th five-year plan. These plans are medium-term national development blueprints that set the Communist Party's priorities for the economy, society, environment, energy and security over five-year periods.Recommendations for the 15th five-year plan include promoting the safe, reliable, and orderly replacement of fossil fuels and developing high-quality clean energy. However, China wasn't always energy secure. In 2011, the country experienced a power supply crunch, with more than a dozen provinces experiencing rolling blackouts.
13: 就是前面几年呢，因为我们中国经济改革又进入 WTO， 这个发展非常迅速，但是当时也对环境造成了很大的影响，对这个能源效率呢，大家也没有认真去考虑。
1: Back then, 80% of electricity in China came from coal-fired power stations. As China's factories operated at full capacity, coal prices surged. With expensive coal,Power stations reduced electricity output. This, coupled with the hot summer that hit China's hydropower production, caused rolling outages. The 2011 power shortage prompted change, including a surge in constructing ultra-high voltage transmission lines.
13: 这个电力的这互相互济，各个省之间互济通道也不完善，盖了很多煤电厂，也盖了很多，但是输送不出来。所以那个时候特高压呢就开始了，就要输送。现在你看，你们到西北去，你看那特高压一条一条往滚，往这个东部输送，往南部输送。
1: Before 2010, China's energy policy was fragmented, split across various departments and ministries. So.The National Energy Commission was established in January of that year to coordinate and set out the national strategy. It is China's highest level decision-making body on energy. Between 2011 to 2015, Beijing set binding national energy targets and decided where large projects should be built.
13: 你原来以前还是缺电，现在基本上是不缺电，就是因为你有这规划。 我这个制造厂商，我知道我应该生产多少，更重要的就是我投资者，你说你要鼓励可再生能源，那我就大力的啊，因为你要这个得到国家的这个保证嘛。但是不管怎么样，就是每一个不管各个企业，可再生也好，节能也好，或者是煤电也好，都把这个五年计划指引啊，在这里面有投资啊，也有这个各个方面规划，各个省的规划啊，这些电网的规划都统一做起来。
14: In the 14th five-year plan, there's a target to raise renewable share of electricity consumption from around 29% in 2020 to 33% in 2025.
3: But for a place like China, coal-fired power is really cheap. And if you give a data center operator their option to use the cheapest, most stable electricity they can get, they might be inclined to select coal-fired power. Instead, building a new data center in many places throughout the country, they are mandated to use at least 80% renewable electricity for their power source.
14: These plans didn't just change policy.They alter China's entire electricity landscape. In 2025, China was the top investor in clean energy, accounting for almost 30% of total global investment. This was followed by the US at nearly 20%. In 2023, it added nearly 220 gigawatts of solar capacity, more than the entire US solar fleet.China also controls over 80% of global solar manufacturing and produces 97% of the world's silicon wafers, the essential ingredient in solar panels. With the growth in renewables, China plans to hit peak carbon emissions by 2030.
3: That's the goal. And to meet that goal, while not sacrificing growth,You have to be able to build massive scales of clean energy. Otherwise, you are just sacrificing your ability to grow, right? So that's the role that the renewables are able to play. They're allowing you to continue to use more electricity without asking for more from the already overdrawn carbon budget.
14: Apart from generation and transmission, there is another piece of the electricity puzzle that China has an advantage, storage.While fossil-fueled-based electricity can be generated on demand, renewables are intermittent. When the sun shines, solar panels produce electricity, regardless of demand. This means that the excess electricity generated must be stored for future use. China controls more than three-quarters of global lithium-ion battery production.Part of its dominance is due to the country earmarking batteries as a priority sector since the 2000s. Tyson Electronics is one of the first companies to commercialize power banks. The company has now expanded from consumer electronics to bigger things.
15: 随着现在电动汽车逐步的成为家庭和个人最大的智能设备以后，我们从2020年就新增了有关为智能汽车充电的这种充电桩和储能的相关的业务，作为公司新的一个重点的拓展项目。
14: Powered by the sun, these charging stations are part of a microgrid that Tyson is developing. Microgrids are self-contained systems that can generate, transmit, and store electricity independently of the main grid.
15: 好比是一个城市的自来水管网，那就是传统的电网。它可以通过管道把水送到每家每户。这个微电网相当于就是自己家，如果好比有一个水箱，我自己也有管道，这个公司没有水的时候，我自己也可以有水供应。但是某种极端的情况下，你比如我在沙漠里面要干一个工程啊，要建桥啊，需要用到电动工具这些，或者各种设备，甚至这个员工宿舍的用电，你要让电网专门给你拿根线过来，那不可想象的。
14: Since the 2011 energy crunch, China's industrial policy has dramatically expanded its electricity infrastructure, as well as dominating critical sectors like renewables and storage. This gives it a decisive advantage in the future tech race.
12: 那么随着整个机器人的普及应用，从前期的整个训练 到后期的推理，我觉得对这个算力的消耗会几何倍数的往上增长。那么这种增长势必对我们电力的这种运行的效率，对电力的整个容量能力，我们要进行新的一个考验。
14: With China pushing ahead, with what will power future tech? Is the US falling behind?

0: Over the past 30 years, the fishing industry has come smack up against the limits of the planet.
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11: Across Asia, the demand for power is rising fast, and the transition to clean energy is already underway.
12: Peran panas bumi di Indonesia dalam rangka pelaksanaan transisi energi itu sangat penting.
13: Developing offshore wind is really a no-brainer option for Taiwan.
11: But on the ground, the transition is far from simple.
14: Grid stability is a major challenge in India nowadays.
11: As countries push forward, communities are weighing the costs to livelihoods, to environments, and to the future. Power to the People returns Saturday to Tuesday, 9 p.m. on CNA.
15: In the US, the data center boom is seeing such facilities mushroom in many places. Even here, in rural Virginia, where Ariana Govoni Young lives.
16: When they broke ground on these data centers, the first thing they did was knock down all these beautiful old trees. Once they knocked all the trees down, they started blasting and digging to make room for putting the data center. And now there's lights everywhere and there's cameras. And it's one of those things where it's not that little piece of paradise that I bought into.
15: Data centers are the backbone of the digital world. They store, process, and manage vast amounts of information, essential for AI and cloud computing. And Northern Virginia arguably has the highest concentration of data centers anywhere in the world. It's also home to 35% of all hyperscale data centers. However, each of them requires electricity. A staggering amount of it.
17: When you look at the electric demands of data centers, on the low end, they usually need maybe 100 megawatts. That's the size of a small city. Hyperscale, which is the massive, many data centers in one projects that are being planned and developed here in Virginia. So we talk about gigawatts. This is getting into the territory of a New York City in terms of these facilities.
15: In the last few years, demand and supply of electricity in the US have largely kept on par, both growing at around 1 to 2% each year. But this could soon change, with demand outstripping supply. One study predicts that America's electricity consumption could rise by 25% over the next 5 years. By 2050, that could balloon to 78%, driven by technological demands.
18: What we have now is unprecedented growth in electricity demand, which in some counties of this country is actually in double digits per year in percentages, which we have not seen since 50s and 60s. So essentially the country and the electric power sector were captured by surprise in how much electricity we actually need.
17: So we're going to need new, huge, high voltage transmission lines, lots of substations, distribution lines. In places where these data centers service, there's a massive need for new infrastructure.
15: Here, America's energy infrastructure could face challenges in meeting the ramp up in demand. More than 70% of transmission lines across the country are over 25 years old, putting some beyond design lifespans. So while China has modernized its grid, America's network is showing its age.
18: The American power grid, it's more than a century old. So somewhere in the early 90s, we hit a level when we learned how to do things using electricity quite efficiently. And without a growth of electricity consumption, we simply did not need to have more capacity added to the grid, and that's why attention of the industry shifted to finding a way to produce the same amount of electricity more efficiently, rather than to think how to produce more electricity.
15: China has built around 45,000 to 55,000 kilometers of ultra-high voltage lines, which can move more than 1,000 kilovolts of electricity. The bulk of America's power lines have much lower carrying capacities, around 230 to 500 kilovolts. According to a May 2025 assessment by the North American Electric Reliability Corporation, the U.S. power grid is approaching critical limits. The report warns that inadequate capacity and transmission bottlenecks could trigger supply shortages during peak periods.
19: Think of it as highways. Think of reliability as where you can travel smoothly on a highway without bumps, sudden breaks and stops. And think of grid efficiency as everybody is able to travel at high speed without blockages, without traffic jams. So the same analogy applies to power grid. So if the highway is, let's say, a two-lane highway that's designed to accommodate only 100 cars a day, we have no problems. But now that number has been doubled, tripled, maybe 10 times, 100 times more, there will be traffic jams.
15: So now, American utility firms are in a rush to play catch-up. They've increased their spending by $5 billion to upgrade transmission and $16 billion on distribution systems, all in the last 5 years.
18: Right now, what we need to do, we need to learn how to build this capacity very quickly. Because once again, we need this energy to remain competitive economically and to make sure this technology can help improve and protect our lives.
15: To meet the demand, the U.S. is taking a different route from China. While China is scaling up renewables, America is turning to fossil fuels. With the shale gas revolution, the U.S. is now the world's top producer of natural gas, making America energy independent.
19: Right now, U.S. is blessed with sufficient amount of fossil fuel. But going for a longer term, then it becomes a question mark, right? How do you really secure affordable fossil fuel in the next 10, 20, 30 years?
15: For now, securing fuel means opening more federal land for oil and gas exploration, which the Trump administration has done. The government has also sped up approvals for drilling permits. And in September 2025, the U.S. Department of Energy announced a $625 million investment to extend the lifespan of aging coal and gas-fired power plants.
20: Trump 认为，美国现在是能源强国。 世界上唯一的一个能源强国，那么它的强国是建立在化石能源基础上的，所以特朗普政府呢，就是根据这个政治实力的左右啊，还有他对化石能源的偏好，所以他要维持这个能源强国呢，他要进一步来加强。 这化石能源。
18: It's really about the speed and the scale. You build one gas generators and you instantly get hundreds of megawatts of power, which are ready to go. When you talk about solar power plants, that would require a lot of land and it takes time to integrate it.
15: Consequently, momentum for renewables has slowed. President Trump, with his adversarial position on climate change and renewables, has cancelled offshore wind leases and reversed incentives for solar developers.
19: This whole climate change debate is not just about US and US as a country alone. It is how the world sees US as a leadership in climate change mitigation. And now with the Trump administration, all that are gone.
21: So all of these countries are working so hard on the carbon footprint, which is nonsense, by the way.
18: Due to the changes in the federal policy, manufacturers need to adjust to make sure that they are capable of producing generation technologies which are being favored right now. If all of a sudden our country decides that we're back on track with solar and wind and we want to build these technologies, it's going to take industry some time to bring the talent to work on this technology. If we pivot to fossil fuels right now, we will address short-term need in electricity, but we will risk locking in the country into fossil-fired generations for decades to come, and that's going to create problems down the road.
15: In Virginia, the return to fossil fuels to feed the power-hungry data centers has an impact on the local community. Brennan Gilmore leads a group advocating for clean energy in the state.
17: Virginia was on the path towards a fossil-free future. In 2000, the legislature passed a landmark act called the Virginia Clean Economy Act that set out the staged closing of gas plants and coal plants throughout Virginia in response to data center demand. Dominion Energy, our largest utility monopoly in Virginia, has essentially broken that pledge to not build out gas and instead put forward new planning documents that said they're going to build 6 new natural gas plants. We shouldn't be relying on fossil fuel plants. We have an existential threat with climate change. And even apart from climate change, these fossil fuel plants are extraordinarily expensive way to produce electricity, and they have local pollution impacts.
15: In any case, it will take years for these new plants to come online, leaving locals to compete with the technology giants for the limited supply of electricity.
16: So last summer, Gainesville started having blackouts. And at first I thought maybe it was because of how hot it is, but because it continued happening and then talking to people who live near data centers, they're saying, no, this is normal. This happens because there's not enough power to take care of everything.
15: So, the US and China are locked in a fierce battle for tech supremacy and are adopting different strategies for electrification. How will this shape the tech race?
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15: AI is changing the rules of business. The question is, who is keeping up?
0: what does it take to make it work? Shaping Tomorrow, an AI story.
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1: China may be known as the world's factory, but walk into this one and you might be surprised by how quiet it is. That's because the workers

0: 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It's all the business news you need.
1: Trading will be closely watched.
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10: minutes. 的这个自动的装配。 自动的紧固，自动的焊接，自动码垛，自动拆垛，所以基本上大部分的工序都可以实现自动化了。China
11: has more robots working in factories than the rest of the world combined. In 2024, factories in China installed nearly 300,000 new robots. The rest of the world, around 250,000. Manufacturing in China is predicted to grow 10% annually till 2028, and with it, its electricity needs. In the next 5 years, China's electricity demand is set to grow annually by 4 to 5%. This translates to roughly 2,500 terawatt hours, about the same amount the entire European Union uses in a year.
10: 金湾格力的因为自动化水平比较高，机器人布置比较多，所以说这个整个的运营需要一年的这个电力需求是5000万千瓦时以上。如果是整个工厂这个断电的话，会造成整个工厂的损失，这个每小时100万以上。
11: And so to supplement its renewable energy push, China has invested billions in another energy source, nuclear.
12: China's got fairly aggressive nuclear plans in the global context to build nuclear. That the scale, they're looking at something like 10 gigawatts a year, roughly, every year for the next foreseeable future. Now, that's still relatively small in the context of China's massive electricity industry, but it's larger than the ambitions of any other country in the world right now.
11: Nuclear reactors generate electricity through a process called nuclear fission. Atoms of radioactive fissile elements like uranium are split to release heat, which boils water into steam that drives turbines connected to generators. China currently has 28 nuclear reactors under construction, nearly half of the global total. The US is also investing in nuclear technology, committing $80 billion to new nuclear plants. However, progress is slow compared to China.
13: In the past 15 years, we only built two such nuclear reactors. So this difference between the number of data centers that are being built and the number of nuclear reactors that we built in the United States should give you an idea what is an energy gap we are facing.
11: By 2030, China is expected to overtake the US as the world's largest producer of nuclear energy. Even more striking, China is almost self-sufficient in this field.
12: There was a very strong push throughout the entire industry, backed by the government, implemented by the major SOEs, and supported by the entire supply chain to indigenize all the different aspects, all the different equipment, all the different technology that go into a nuclear power plant. If we can't make it domestically yet, we need to put a specific research project associated with learning how to do it and developing it so we can push it forward domestically.
11: Nuclear power has an important role in the renewable energy chain. Nuclear reactors do not emit carbon, and their power output can be ramped up or down as needed. Thus, it serves as a reliable supplement for times when renewable power is intermittent. For example, when there's no sun or wind.
12: Nuclear, having even just a bit of nuclear in the mix, helps stabilize everything else. So even if it's only 15% of the generation, that 15% eventually allowed the whole rest of the grid to be more stable while still reaching that zero carbon or low carbon energy mix that you're hoping for.
11: From January,

0: to October this year. China filed over 670 nuclear-related patents, compared to about 320 for the US, which illustrates one more area which gives China the advantage in the electrification race. Heavy investment in research, all at a time when the Trump administration is cutting R&D funding. For example, proposing a 57% cut to the National Science Foundation's budget, which will target clean energy and climate change research.
1: All of China's top science and technology, engineering schools, STEM schools, have massive programs focused on the energy transition, focused on the engineering that is necessary to make this energy transition work. The research and development space inside China is driven by both the universities and the research institutes of all of these major, well-funded, usually state-owned enterprises.
2: 因为现在就是说我们对这个可再生能源研究呢还没有自信，我们还有很多的这个环节和技术呢，我们也还没有掌握。这个远洋的风电可以再发展，那么像这个太阳能、这个电池、热水器，这也是可以再进一步的发展，所以它可以把这个价格呢压得更低，效率提得更高，这个成本更低。
0: But even with the massive push for nuclear and renewables, China is still a net energy importer. Here is its weakness vis-a-vis the US.
3: I think from a perspective of energy security, China is still importing a lot of oil. China is also trying to import gas. China is ramping up nuclear really fast, but compared to the amount of coal installed capacity, nuclear capacity is really just a fraction of it. Same as renewable. And so China will continue to have these energy security issues the country needs to address.
0: In the end, what does all this mean for the global tech war? While headlines often discuss who invents the best chip, trains the most complex AI model, or makes the smartest robots, none of that matters unless you can power them.
4: 算力和寿命最终还是由电力所决定的。 所以说电力是决定一个国家的智能制造和AI发展的一个瓶颈的一个关键因素。Talk
3: about industry 4.0, in which anything and everything is connected, all the way from the factory shop floors to our vehicles. This is where we can no longer afford any, in any circumstances, a power failure. Because imagine, you know, a fleet of cars is traveling at high speed on the highway, and these cars are self-drive vehicles. If you have a power failure somehow at one of the data centers and that is monitoring those vehicles, you're going to have a catastrophic accident on the highway. So this is where, you know, the tolerance to power failure will go down to zero, almost zero.
1: Of course, in the real world, there are many other determinants of technology races. We talk about human capital and funding, and this, in the case of AI, the availability of chips. But if the only determinant were the availability and cost of energy, China will be winning that race.
5: There is a lot of talk about America not being able to produce enough electricity to maintain its economic competitiveness in the world of AI. I think that such risk exists on a very short time scale. But in the long term, I fundamentally believe that America is capable of addressing those issues. This, we have so much creativity and technical talent in the country that can be put to solving these issues, which coupled with our enormously vibrant private sector can deliver on what we need.
6: This program is available on demand for free on MeWatch.
7: Since the war on Iran, fuel prices dominated headlines, but another critical commodity is at stake.
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7: With half of the world depending on this plant nutrient for food, how is the Iran war disrupting Asia's food supplies? 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
9: 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We have 5 games. Here's Buzzword, where you form as many words as you can using the given letters. All words have to include the center letter. Make it extra fun by inviting a friend to a challenge. Over at Guessword, you have 6 chances to uncover the hidden word, using the color feedback to see if you place the letters correctly. In Mini Crossword and Mini Sudoku, challenge yourself by completing them in the shortest time possible. Feeling stuck? You can always play with a friend or ask for help. We also have an all-time favorite, Word Search. There's only one rule, drag from the first to the last letter in any direction, including backwards and diagonally. Here's the fun part. When you sign in, you can build streaks when you play daily, earn badges, and even if you miss a day, you can use a freeze to save your streak. Have fun!

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0: This is Asia Tonight.
1: Good evening, I'm Lok Huis from tonight's top stories. At least 19 dead after a powerful quake hit southern Philippines. Authorities warning against premature return to buildings that could collapse in aftershocks. Iran halts strikes on Israel after tit-for-tat exchange since Sunday and a strong rebuke from the US president. Tehran's military warning of a restart in the event of another attack on Lebanese proxy Hezbollah. China's Xi Jinping on his first visit in 7 years to North Korea, where he says he is ready to lend a guiding hand for a new start to ties with Beijing's one and only treaty ally. The Islamic Party of Malaysia weighs its options in the second largest coalition in the lower house, plus rethinking relations with Bersatu after recent friction over strategy and expansion.

0: And also tonight, South Korea's president marks a year in office with a pledge to find out why ballots ran short during last week's local elections. In business, Asian equities slump with AI-related sectors taking the biggest beating. Singapore gets a new supercomputer to help strengthen local scientific research. At least 19 lives are confirmed lost after a powerful 7.8 magnitude earthquake struck the southern Philippines. That's the strongest to hit the country this year. Some reports put the toll higher. More than 100 people are also injured amid damage to infrastructure. Tsunami warnings, not just for the coastal Philippines, but also for neighbouring countries, although those warnings were later lifted. Authorities warning against returning too soon to buildings that could still collapse in aftershocks. The epicentre of the earthquake was 13 kilometres southwest of General Samtor City on the island of Mindanao. Search and rescue underway in hard-hit General Santos. Hospitals and health centres also activating crisis protocols. And Marijo Ramos is covering the story for CNN. She is live from Metro Manila. Marijo, walk us through the scale of the impact in the Philippine South.
1: Authorities are still assessing the full extent of the devastation caused by the magnitude 7.8 earthquake that struck off Mindanao this morning. But it is already the strongest earthquake to hit the country this year. As of the latest figures from the Office of Civil Defense, at least 19 people have been killed, 134 others are injured, and several remain missing, with the worst-hit areas concentrated in Soksarjan or Region 12 and parts of the Davao region. The quake triggered more than 130 aftershocks, including one measuring magnitude 6.7. Significant damage has been reported across General Santos City, which is a major economic hub in southern Mindanao, including the collapse of commercial establishments, damage to schools, homes, and key transport links. General Santos Airport, the primary gateway to southern Mindanao, was also temporarily closed, disrupting flights and travel today. Earlier, President Ferdinand Marcos Jr. has ordered all relevant agencies to mobilize immediately. While today is supposedly the opening of the school year, classes have been suspended across affected areas in Mindanao. The Department of Education says more than 6,000 schools and 3.2 million learners were exposed to the quake and its aftershocks. It said structural engineers have been deployed to inspect school buildings before classes can resume. And a tsunami warning was also issued this morning after waves of up to 1.4 meters were recorded in several coastal communities, but the government has lifted the warning this afternoon.
0: Marijo, just as one would have greatest need for infrastructure, health and transport links, as you mentioned, they are suffering damage from this very powerful earthquake. Is that the biggest challenge that emergency responders are facing at this point?
1: Yes, Weisu. I think the biggest challenge right now is reaching and assessing all affected communities while dealing with aftershocks and damaged infrastructure. As early as this morning, rescue teams were responding to reports of collapsed buildings in General Santos City and other hard-hit areas. But cracked roads, damaged bridges, and power outages are also complicating operations. We spoke to some residents in the region who said they were out of phone signal and power connection until an hour ago. Authorities are also trying to verify casualty figures and locate those who are still reported missing. Another major concern is public safety. the number and strength of the aftershocks recorded also create a constant risk of further structural collapses across the region. And at the same time, government agencies are working to inspect thousands of schools, prepare evacuation centers and relief supplies, and support affected families across several regions in Mindanao. So this is really a large-scale disaster response, with General Santos City being placed under state of calamity. But officials continue to urge residents to remain vigilant and avoid damaged structures as rescue and recovery efforts continue.
0: Thanks, Marijo Ramos for CNA with that update live from Metro Manila. Chinese President Xi Jinping has called for deeper cooperation with North Korea on a two-day visit to Pyongyang. North Korean leader Kim Jong-un describing relations with Beijing as a top strategic priority. A red carpet welcome amid national anthems and a 21-gun salute. Xi Jinping's trip is his first to North Korea in nearly 7 years. The two leaders marking the 65th anniversary of their Treaty of Friendship, Cooperation and Mutual Assistance. And CNA correspondent Tan Sihui joins us live from Beijing. Sihui, what did these two leaders talk about?
2: Well, lots were on the agenda, but mainly Mr. Xi was offering his support to Mr. Kim in terms of the development of both countries. In fact, he offered unwavering support to North Korea. He also called on 4 points. This includes enhancing strategic cooperation and jointly maintaining regional harmony. Mr. Kim saying that this visit shows that the relationship between China and North Korea is unbreakable. He also said that the relationship is a top strategic priority for North Korea. But what's interesting is that the issue of nuclear weapons and denuclearization, that was not mentioned in the readout after Mr. Xi and Mr. Kim's meeting. In fact, this is a crucial point because just the day before Mr. Xi's arrival, Mr. Kim was briefed on expanding the capacity to produce missiles. Just last week, he had visited a new factory that manufactures nuclear material. And so this was a question that was asked by a journalist today at the Foreign Affairs Ministry. They had asked whether Mr. Xi would press on the denuclearization path for North Korea. This was what the spokesperson for China's Foreign Ministry had to say. I spoke with experts and they say the fact that Beijing does not want to publicly address the issue, or it could be a non-issue for Beijing, despite what Mr. Trump said during Mr. Trump's meeting with Mr. Xi in Beijing. Another reason could also be that an armed North Korea could put pressure on US and its allies, South Korea, as well as Japan. And this has wider implications on the region, with South Korea watching closely, especially since they are pushing for path towards denuclearization and safety in the peninsula and Europe, especially since they see that North Korea is increasingly getting close to Russia and also providing aid for the Russia-Ukraine war.
0: Oh, so we're speaking of Russia and, of course, U.S. allies. Mr. Xi entertaining in Beijing just last month, visits from back-to-back Donald Trump and then Vladimir Putin. But this is his first overseas trip this year. What does that say about his priorities?
2: Exactly. So the significance of the timing, it's his first overseas trip this year. It's also the first time in 7 years since he visited North Korea. Also, as you had mentioned, that back-to-back meetings, diplomatic meetings with major power leaders, Mr. Trump, as well as Mr. Putin in Beijing. Also, the fact that both sides are marking the 65th anniversary of a defense mutual pact. That clearly shows that China puts an emphasis and importance in terms of its relationship with North Korea. It also symbolizes that there is a kind of a maturity between China as well as North Korea. They're moving beyond symbolism. There's deeper cooperation in a wide range of fields. Mr. Kim himself saying that there should be deeper cooperation in education, economy, law, trade, and also overall, this demonstrates that China wants to consolidate its relationships, especially amid uncertainty. Also, it wants to show that it's a global player, being able to balance its relationship with major players as well as its traditional allies.
0: Our thanks to CNA's correspondent Tan Sihui reporting live to us there from Beijing. South Korea maintaining that denuclearizing North Korea remains a relevant goal, given that Seoul cannot join the race for nuclear armament. President Lee Jae-myung, marking his first year in office, warning of the domino effect in the region if South should join North Korea in acquiring nuclear weapons. With the leader conceding little result from efforts to engage Pyongyang, but putting the blame on the previous government under ousted leader Yoon Suk-yeol, which he accuses of driving up tensions, sending drones across the border. Ms. Lee, however, insisting he's not giving up on dialogue just yet. South Korea's president also raising domestic issues, conceding that the shortage of ballot papers during last week's local elections did damage to the country's reputation. Ms. Lee says he has called for a thorough investigation as young South Koreans take to the streets demanding a revote. CNA's senior correspondent Lim Yun-suk tells us more.
3: Young South Koreans handing out water bottles and drawing the Korean flag to give to people who had come without one. These were some of the scenes in Seoul on Monday, outside a vote counting center for last week's local elections. They have gathered here for days demanding a revote, arguing that some South Koreans were deprived of their rights to vote due to a shortage of ballots. As many as 30,000 protesters were estimated to have gathered here over the weekend. The rally brought together younger South Koreans regardless of ideology or party politics. In fact, they asked participants not to fly American flags, commonly seen at conservative election fraud rallies in South Korea, as they did not want to be associated with those groups. President Lee Jae-myung, who held a media conference on Monday to mark his first year in office, called the shortage of ballot papers absurd. But he said he only realized the seriousness of the situation after learning of the rally by young South Koreans. Mr. Lee did not mention anything about the calls for a revote, but said an investigation would be carried out.
4: 우리가 할 수 있는 일이라고 하는 이게 혹시 범죄 혐의가 있는 거 아닐까? 해서 제가 그럼 최소한 진상은 밝혀봐야 되겠다. 일부러 그랬나? 또는 뭔가 근본적 구조적 문제가 있나? 알아야 될 거 아니에요.
3: Some protesters criticized President Lee's response, saying it was not strong enough.
5: 어떤 특별한 사안이 생겼을 때 항상 항상 적극적으로 말씀하시잖아요. 대통령께서 스타벅스 사건도 그랬고, 네. 스타벅스 사건에 비할 바 없이 훨씬 큰 일이 일어났는데 조용히 계신다는 게 좀 이해가 안 가고 납득이 안 됩니다.
3: While there is no evidence that the shortage of ballots altered the election result, many here say that misses the point. For them, the issue is whether every South Korean was given the opportunity to vote. And with President Lee now acknowledging the seriousness of the controversy, pressure is growing for answers over how such a failure could occur in one of Asia's most established democracies. Im Yang-seok, CNA, Seoul.
0: We'll still ahead on this bulletin, oil prices pairing gains after a round of strikes from Iran's military on Israel. And toiletware maker Toto says it's business as usual as fears of material shortages ease.

0: Southeast Asia, a region steeped in history, now helping to write the future of our world. From the corridors of power to the region's most remote corners, we'll break down the news driving some of the world's largest economies and explain why it matters.
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0: Across Asia, the demand for power is rising fast, and the transition to clean energy is already underway.
1: Peran panas bumi di Indonesia dalam rangka pelaksanaan transisi energi itu sangat penting.
2: Developing offshore wind is really a no-brainer option for Taiwan.
0: But on the ground, the transition is far from simple.
3: 你盖的风电都，它当水流也不同，鱼当然不会再来啊。
4: Grid stability is a major challenge in India nowadays.
0: As countries push forward, communities are weighing the costs to livelihoods, to environments, and to the future. Power to the People returns Saturday to Tuesday, 9 p.m. on CNA.
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10: Asian markets, a sea of red, with stocks joining a global sell-off. Indonesia's benchmark JCI extending recent losses down another 4%. And the rupiah also setting another record low, crossing the 18,200 mark earlier before picking back up slightly. The war in Iran heating up again, spooking Indian markets with both benchmark indices in the red. Rising fuel prices sending the rupee down against the US dollar. The tech-heavy South Korea and Taiwan stock benchmarks plummeting. The KOSPI down 8.3%. The TAIEX down almost 3.5%. The Nikkei slipping 3.8% after GDP data showed the Japanese economy losing momentum in the first quarter of this year. A look at individual tech stocks, SK Hynix, that's down 7.7%, while Samsung Electronics dropping more than 10% by the close. In Taipei, TSMC close to 3% down. South Korea's won, bouncing back from a 17-year low after officials vowed yesterday to stabilize the currency. Last week, the won fell to its lowest level since 2009, but recovering today about 2% against the greenback. The currency has been under persistent pressure over the past year, due largely to global uncertainties brought on by tariffs by the Trump administration. And this is why South Korea riding the AI boom, with the KOSPI seeing exponential growth, setting new highs this year and boosting the stock market up, putting it up the leaderboard to as high as sixth by market capitalization. The boom should have strengthened the won, especially with the country's export-heavy economy, but exports last month surging surging more than 60% on year, as the highest rate in four decades, driven by semiconductors. Yet the won is one of Asia's worst performing this year. So with a booming stock market, why is the won still so weak? The country's central bank says there are several reasons. Surpluses that used to be channeled to bolster foreign exchange reserves are increasingly funneled into private sector investments. South Korea's rapidly aging population also playing a part in this, with households and institutions investing outside the country in search of better returns. The Iran war certainly not helping, weighing on the won via surging energy import costs. South Korea imports around 99% of its oil, and the import bill for crude for March to May is 10.7% higher on year. Petroleum products imports also up more than 21% over the same period. All this on top of a $350 billion US dollar investment pledge as part of an agreement with Washington in exchange for lower tariffs. All that pledge fueling speculation of further pressure on the won, which would have to be sold to buy US dollars to fund investment projects in the United States. And China's securities regulator trying to ease concerns over recent moves to address what Beijing considers illegal cross-border trades, confirming that mainland investors with offshore brokerage accounts will not be forced to close their accounts or liquidate their assets. The CSRC clarifying the need to target overseas brokers that illegally help mainland investors trade foreign stocks from within China. Investors have been nervous over what will happen to an estimated $54 billion US held in offshore brokerage accounts. Fears of forced liquidations triggered a sell-off in US-listed Chinese stocks after an official announcement on the 22nd of May. The Chinese regulator says existing offshore accounts will remain open and investors' assets will be protected. However, brokers providing unauthorized services on the mainland will have 2 years to put an end to those activities. Several online brokerages, including Tiger, Futu and Longbridge, have already informed mainland clients that they will no longer be able to open new accounts, add positions or transfer fresh funds from the middle of June, although offshore services will continue. A new supercomputer could help Singapore better predict extreme weather, plan coastal defences and tailor cancer treatments. Called Aspire 2B, well, this will help researchers speed up scientific discovery. Digital Development and Information Minister Josephine Teo launched this at the National Supercomputing Centre.
3: Models that were previously too large can now be trained in Singapore to meet our specific needs. Simulations that ran as approximations can now run in resolution. Workloads that had to be sent overseas can now use our national research infrastructure.
10: The new supercomputer will have four times the power of its predecessors. It will support more than 1,500 projects across simulation, data analytics and artificial intelligence. The supercomputer fills what the National Association calls an unprecedented demand for more compute power and allow researchers to find better solutions faster.
11: Having access to such large supercomputing power really enables us to process more and more data. This data can be fed into our AI models, which are critical in order to design effective treatments. Then we can deploy those models within the clinical context here in Singapore in order to better treat patients based on their particular needs.
10: Oil futures pairing gains after rising more than 5% earlier. This coming after news that Iran's military has agreed to halt its latest wave of attacks on Israel. Brent now trading around $94 per barrel, while WTI is at about $91.50 per barrel. However, Iran is still warning of harsh attacks if Israel should continue strikes on Lebanon. The early exchange of attacks diminished hopes of an end to the wider war and an easing of traffic in the Strait of Hormuz. A toiletware titan, Toto, says it will resume taking new orders for its prefabricated bathroom units from tomorrow. It's more than a month after it halted orders due to material shortages linked to that war on Iran. Bloomberg reporting that the Japanese toilet maker says it's going back to its normal delivery schedule as the outlook on raw material supplies improves. The company halted orders in April, saying it faced a shortage of organic solvents used in coatings. The Japanese government has come out to reassure businesses that the country does have enough naphtha supplies to last until next year. A Japanese firm's hoarding supplies of naphtha-derived chemicals, importing 3 years' supply in April. And so that on this bulletin, a ceasefire on the precipice as Iran and Israel trade their most intense fire since the truce reached in April. The US president calling for an end to the strikes, insisting negotiations towards peace are still underway Iran's military saying it will pause attacks on Israel if Israel also stops attacks on Lebanon. We'll speak to an expert in just a moment from Durham University to break down what's happening and why.

0: Since the war on Iran, fuel prices dominated headlines, but another critical commodity is at stake.
1: The Strait of Hormuz also accounts for almost 30% of the fertilizer supply.
0: With half of the world depending on this plant nutrient for food, how is the Iran war disrupting Asia's food supplies? Insight, Thursday, on CNA.
2: Drugs like this are part of the new wave that we are seeing in the drug market.
3: 17-year-old Chinese male smoking weed. He was pronounced dead the same day. But there was no weed in the system.
4: Someone told me, hey, this is similar to weed. It's more intense. After a while, people start overdose.
5: They are calling this the soft drug. It's okay to take them because you won't be able to be caught.
6: That is mushrooming of clandestine labs.
7: मैंने एक लैब में खुद गया हूँ बनते हुए देखा हूँ. Astronaut जैसा suit पूरा ऊपर से नीचे suit full cover.
3: Drug syndicate is very smart. When you come up with a new testing methodology, they will actually design a new one to circumvent.
8: It's that cat and mouse game.
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9: CNA wins big at the New York Festivals 2026 with an outstanding haul of 16 awards, including 11 gold, 2 silver, and 3 bronze. 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
12: Tonight's top story is a search for dozens missing after a powerful earthquake rocked the southern Philippines. At least 19 people are killed. China's president vowing unwavering support for North Korea. Xi Jinping welcomed in a grand ceremony in Pyongyang, marking his first visit since 2019. Iran halts strikes on Israel, warning though it could restart strikes if strikes in Lebanon continue. A tit-for-tat exchange since Sunday, the heaviest since the April truce, earning strong rebuke from the US president. Iran putting a halt to its military operations against Israel, at least for now, after an escalation in strikes between the two countries, the most intense since the truce was reached in April. The US president calling on both sides to, quote, stop shooting, insisting that final negotiations on peace are proceeding. Iran fired a barrage of missiles on Israel overnight after Israel targeted Iranian-backed group Hezbollah in the southern suburbs of Beirut. The IDF says Iran has fired nearly 30 missiles since Sunday. Iran warning of harsher attacks if Israel should strike Hezbollah in Lebanon again. Meanwhile, Yemen's Houthi rebels are firing 2 missiles towards Israel overnight and pledged to stop Israel's maritime navigation in the Red Sea. Israel says it targeted military sites in the Islamic Republic, including a petrochemical complex in the southwest. and dismantled Iranian defense systems across several parts of the country. Donald Trump reportedly urging Israeli Prime Minister Benjamin Netanyahu not to retaliate against Iranian strikes. Well, we're joined by Blake Sifton. He's covering this story for CNN in Tel Aviv and Nick Harper in Washington, D.C. Blake, let's start with you. Israel, in the last half hour, certainly coming out to say Israel's Channel 12 citing officials, if Hezbollah attacks on Israeli towns continue, Israel will attack Beirut's southern suburbs. So that message from Iran and this message from Israel, what should we read into what's happening right now on this conflict?
8: Good evening. Well, I think it suggests that neither side essentially knows what will happen. The situation here is calm, but remains very tense. Businesses have been opened. People are going about their day. But there is very much a sense of how close we are and have come to a return, a full return to full-scale war. The authorities here have ordered schools closed across the country. Hospitals have been ordered to carry out their operations below ground in fortified structures. Israeli authorities say that all of the ballistic missiles that were fired both by Iran and by the Houthi militia in Yemen were either downed by air defenses or landed in open areas. There were no deaths or injuries, but there was damage sustained to an Israeli settlement in the West Bank. The military says that the U.S. military assisted in downing some of those missiles, but that the wave of bombings that were carried out in Iran was carried out by the Israeli military alone. Now, as you say, Iran says that if Israel doesn't attack Lebanon anymore, then these attacks by Iran are over. It's unclear and understood that it's not been decided yet how Israel will respond to that ultimatum. Israeli Prime Minister Benjamin Netanyahu is meeting his security cabinet tonight at 9 p.m. The Israeli military had said they expected this conflict to go on for several days, and they say they are ready for both defense and attack.
12: Nick, let's bring you in here. Earlier today, Iran's foreign ministry spokesman saying no one believes the Israeli regime would take any action without coordination with the United States. And Donald Trump coming out to say both sides need to stop shooting at each other. What's happening now? How will that affect what Donald Trump is insisting is progress still on a larger peace deal with Iran?
13: Always, so in theory, all of that is continuing, that diplomacy in the background that has been going on for weeks and weeks now. The White House constantly saying that that is their path forward, that that diplomatic effort to try and get a negotiated settlement is what they are pushing on, rather than a return to hostilities. Donald Trump, in one of his latest social media posts, saying that final negotiations on peace are proceeding, subject to ignorance or stupidity getting in the way. But what we are seeing from the United States, once again, is no softening of its stance, because also contained within that social media post, Donald Trump made it clear that that US naval blockade against Iranian ports will remain in effect and in full force, he says, until a final deal is reached. But he finished that post by saying that things should move quickly. But I would say it's very hard to read the situation, because Donald Trump has been making very similar statements now for weeks, suggesting that a final peace deal is just around the corner, that somehow Iran and the United States are just moments away from negotiating some sort of settlement that would put them on a much longer-term path to peace. Again, despite this flare-up at the White House, with Donald Trump saying that that is where they are at this stage. But I must admit, it is difficult to read whether or not that's the true situation, considering Donald Trump has made similar assertions in recent weeks.
12: Blake, Nick mentioning U.S. continued commitment to a full naval blockade in the Strait of Hormuz, fears now that this could also happen in terms of shipping in the Red Sea, because Yemen's Houthi rebels warning, firing missiles at Israel and warning they could target Israeli shipping and Israeli-linked shipping to the Red Sea.
8: Well, that's right. This is a very significant development. As the war in Gaza was raging, the Houthi movement in Yemen regularly fired drones and ballistic missiles at Israel and anti-shipping missiles at various ships attempting to pass through the Bab el-Mandeb Strait, which is off their coast and links to the Red Sea and eventually the Suez Canal. Those attacks stopped when the ceasefire was reached in Gaza of October of last year. And when the full war with Iran began in February, everyone expected the Houthis to join in along with other Iranian proxies like Hezbollah in Lebanon and the popular mobilization forces in Iraq. And when they didn't, people were surprised. It's believed partly because Israel carried out such punishing strikes against the Houthis in Yemen and killed much of their leadership. But the fact remains that the Houthis are Iran's ace up their sleeve, and they do have the power to restrict shipping through that vital lane, both with anti-ship missiles, with small attack boats. And if they are doing that now, if they are joining the war on behalf of Iran, both firing on Israel and interrupting shipping, that could have catastrophic impacts on the global economy, with the Red Sea restricted, while that vital global oil choke point of the Strait of Hormuz, of course, is blocked.
12: Well, thanks. That's Blake Sifton for CNN Tel Aviv and Nick Harper in Washington, D.C. Well, it's very hard to read indeed. To help us read these latest developments, we have Anush Ethershami. He's Professor of International Relations at Durham University in the United Kingdom. Thanks for joining us, Professor. And we're just speaking to our reporters on the ground. Very hard to read. And the latest lines out from Israel, Channel 12 saying that Israel halted strikes on Iran at the request of the U.S. president. One might believe as well that Iran halted attacks also at the request of the U.S. president. Is this how you'd read both sides on this matter, at least conceding?
14: Absolutely. I don't think Iran wanted to escalate this at all. It's not in its interest. And I always expected that Israel would respond to any pressure from Washington. And President Trump has made it very clear that he's not in favor of escalation, because ultimately he's after what he calls a deal. They have an MOU between Iran and the United States almost ready to exchange. And any disruption like this delays that. And I think that is probably what we're finding in terms of Netanyahu's responses, in that for him to prolong the conflict is a bonus, despite the military costs of it, because it shows that he's continuing to fight Iran indirectly. He's continuing to attack Hezbollah, which has shown how capable it is in attacking Israeli towns and cities and villages. And also to show that he's got a degree of autonomy from America's war aims. I mean, that in many ways is a mirage, because I don't think Israel can maintain a direct confrontation with Iran for a very long time without American support. So on that score, I think the Iranians are right, that Israel cannot carry on like this without some support from the United States. So we have to take that as read from the Iranian side. What the aims are going to be ultimately? Ultimately, I think Israel wants to influence the MOU. It wants to make sure that some of its war aims, control of Iran's missile technology and a program, end of its nuclear program, and also ultimately severing its links with Hezbollah. Hamas is done. It's Hezbollah which remains a problem, are achieved. But they don't tally directly with President Trump's objectives, who has to look at Europe, has to look at Asian partners, but most importantly, his Gulf Arab partners, who are absolutely terrified of another round of escalation, because economically they have suffered billions of dollars in damages, financial crisis, transport hubs, ability to export hydrocarbons, whether it's gas or oil, and of course to be able to absorb investment, which is the main developmental strategy.
12: Professor, in which case this threat from the Houthis in Yemen attacking Red Sea shipping, that would most affect the UAE, Oman and Saudi Arabia? Now, they've been able to dodge what's happening in Strait of Hormuz because they can ship through an alternative channel. This will be blocked if Houthis then launch the attack. So this really threatens US partners in the Gulf.
14: Absolutely, directly. But also it goes beyond that. It also affects us in Europe. We are dependent on passage of shipping through Bab al-Mandab and Suez Canal that traverses the Red Sea. And we saw in 2024 and 2025 that actually Israel, the Houthis can do serious damage to flow of shipping. China had to go around the African continent to get access to Europe, which added to our costs and also to their infrastructure costs. So this is in nobody's interest. But for Israel in particular, of course, much of its Asian trade goes through the Red Sea, Bab al-Mandab, where the Yemenis are controlling currently. And that will affect Israel's maritime access. But also, remember, Israel also has a very active navy in both the Mediterranean and on the margins of the Indian Ocean near the Persian Gulf. If they can't get through

0: and say how long is a piece of string. But there, I mean, there is a silver lining. The silver lining is that both parties have seen the sense in de-escalate at the moment. We always assume that Iran has a degree of authority and control, one might say, over Hezbollah, and that if it is in Iran's interest to halt the attacks on Israel, then Iran can apply that influence and pressure on Hezbollah to stop doing this. And if that's Israel's condition, then all well and good. The problem is that Iran may not have full control over Hezbollah. The problem is Iran may not have full control over the Houthis, and that they could act independently. And Israel will see this as escalation by Iran, and then we'll retaliate, and then we'll be back to square one. For the moment, though, so long as President Trump believes that there is there's a MOU, a peace deal to be done with Iran, he will put pressure on Israel not to react, even if Hezbollah escalates. By the same token, as Iran also wants to reach a negotiated deal with the United States, they don't see that in their interest to let Hezbollah unleash its missiles again against Israeli targets. So it's in everybody's interest currently to halt escalation and try and de-escalate. But in the absence of direct negotiations that lead somewhere, I'm afraid we may well be back here again, where another miscalculation can lead to another round of escalation.
1: Well, thanks for clearing that up for us, at least for now. Anush Eteshrami, Professor of International Relations at Durham University in the United Kingdom. Still ahead on this bulletin, major aerospace firms at IATA's annual general meeting making it clear they want more of a role in Asia right across manufacturing and sales. Islamic Party Malaysia mulls its position in the Perikatan Nasional Coalition.
2: As Asia wakes up to a new day, get up to speed with major events shaping lives in the region and other parts of the world.
3: Putting things in perspective with eye-opening reports and expert analysis as a new era of global politics breeds power struggles and shifting alliances.
4: We get to the heart of the matter and take stock of the issues you're invested in with on-the-ground reports and wall-to-wall coverage.
2: Viewing it all from a regional lens because we put Asia first.
5: 4 days to the FIFA World Cup 2026. 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
6: Across Asia, the demand for power is rising fast. 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
6: 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Power to the People returns Saturday to Tuesday, 9 p.m. on CNA.
5: It's a double win for MediaCorp on the global stage. 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
1: Malaysia's opposition coalition Perikatan Nasional is facing crucial tests with Islamic Party PAS set to decide on its future ties with the Bersatu Party. The two parties are the main pillars of Perikatan Nasional, but relations have become increasingly strained since former Prime Minister Muhyiddin Yassin's resignation as coalition chairman last year. The rift deepening after Mr. Hadi, as a PAS's leader, signalled that PAS would reassess its cooperation with Bersatu. The timing is especially sensitive with Johor and Negeri Sembilan heading to state elections. More CNA senior correspondent Melissa Goh joins us live from Malaysia's Islamic Party headquarters in Kuala Lumpur. Melissa, why have these two parties not been getting along recently?
2: Well, so this is essentially a battle for control of the opposition pact. Now, although after the last general election in 2022, PAS, the Islamic Party, has the largest chunk of seats in parliament as a single party, all in 43, it's Bersatu that's driving this opposition Perikatan Nasional coalition. And tensions been simmering and escalating further. The tensions boil over in the state leadership tussle in northern state of Perlis last year, with PAS chief minister being replaced by Bersatu leader. Now, Bersatu has been accused of undermining PAS's leadership, and the seed of discontent was sold. And after Bersatu No. 2, Hamzah Zainuddin, was sacked or removed from the party, tensions escalate further as PAS was seen to be closer or working better with Hamzah. And now Hamzah is forming its own party called Wawasan, which will be launched, we're told, this Saturday. And PAS looks set to partner and welcome Wawasan into its fold now in the upcoming state polls in Johor and Negeri Sembilan. Now, there's simply no place for Bersatu, it appears. Three is the crowd. Now, tonight, PAS Central Committee is to decide once and for all whether to stay in the working relationship with Bersatu or out. Now, an outcome may or may not be made tonight. I was told a statement will ensue. Faisu?
1: Well, in terms of the options that PAS or Bersatu might have, whatever they decide, what impact might they have on Perikatan Nasional, given that both of these are pillar parties?
2: Well, PAS, the Islamic Party, has two or three options right now, as I see it, whether to maintain the status quo with Bersatu in the opposition pact or break away and contest solo in the coming state polls ahead of the next general election or form a new coalition with Hamzah's party, Wawasan. Now, there's also talk of PAS working once again with UMNO, the largest ethnic Malay party, and resurrect or revive Muafakat Nasional 2.0. Now, all these are up in the air. Now, I was talking to some of the PAS Central Committee members earlier on. They were putting up a brave front. They said all is good, but really, a lot depends on what comes up tonight, and time may be running out. Let's listen to what some of them have to say.
3: We all, PAS actually, we all very calm.
2: Very calm?
3: Yeah.
2: Without Bersatu, PAS will be okay?
3: Should be all right, should be okay. Yeah. The most important thing, we work for the rakyat and we work for the nation, that's all. So we have a good relation with everybody.
2: Now, whatever it is, PAS will have to decide fast because the two state elections in Johor and the Negeri Sembilan are coming up. Next month, the Election Commission will be sitting on June 12th to decide on date of polling and date of nomination. Now, regardless, tonight we'll be waiting for PAS to make its decision whether to stay on or to break away from Bersatu. Back to you, Wei Su.
1: Waiting to hear that result from you at CNA Senior Correspondent Melissa Goh reporting live to us there from Kuala Lumpur. Asia is becoming more than just a growth market for global aircraft manufacturers. At the IATA annual general meeting in Rio de Janeiro, major aerospace firms are making clear they want a deeper role in the region, from commercial aircraft sales to manufacturing, training and defence partnerships. Yasmin Yonkers joins us live from Brazil. Yasmin, why is the Asia Pacific so important to them?
4: Hello there, Wei Su. Well, aircraft makers here at the IATA AGM tell me that the region's key for their next phase of growth. You see, for Airbus, China remains central to that strategy. This European aircraft maker of big fame, it's had a long presence there, including manufacturing facilities and infrastructure. And they say that recent aircraft orders from China show that the market's continuing to be very important. But Airbus is also looking beyond China to the wider Asia-Pacific region as the industry's growth engine.
5: China is a strategic market for us. We have been there for decades, and we have invested in China for decades. And we have our manufacturing facility there and multiple sets of infrastructure. And we have had multiple orders, even in 2026, May 2026, from China. And this stands to reason that China is the world's largest market going forward, but also the greater Asia Pacific is the growth driver of aviation today.
4: Well, that focus on Asia is not limited to commercial aircraft sales, because across the industry, aerospace firms are trying to build deeper ties in the region through training, local partnerships, and also defense opportunities. The Brazil plane maker, Embraer, it says that the Indo-Pacific is one of the most important markets, not just for airlines, but also for defense opportunities. It already counts major customers and partners in the region, including aviation schools in Singapore and All Nippon Airways in Japan. And the company is also pushing its C-390 military transport aircraft after meeting officials at the recent Shangri-La dialogue in Singapore.
6: Asia-Pacific is one of the most important markets for Embraer because of the size, especially in commercial aviation and defense. So we have some customers, important customers there. So Scoot in Singapore, ANA in Japan, Chow in Japan. And then we are working on other campaigns in the region as well. In defense, also we are participating of the Shangri-La dialogue in Singapore recently. So meeting a lot of important people to develop opportunities for the KC-390.
4: So the message from Rio de Janeiro is really clear. Asia Pacific is no longer being seen simply as a destination for aircraft sales. For global aerospace firms, it's becoming a strategic arena where commercial growth, industrial partnerships, and defense opportunities are increasingly connected. Yasmin Yonkers for CNA in Rio de Janeiro, Brazil. Back to you, Weisu.
1: Oh, thanks for that, Yasmin. That's Yasmin, of course, in Rio de Janeiro. And this has been Asia Tonight. Headlines anytime at CNA.Asia. Plus, we're on Facebook and YouTube. Good night.

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3: 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It's too little too late.
4: And I ask whether there's a political element to it. 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
9: I'm back. My name is Shermin, and you might know me from my search for the one. Now that that is done and dusted, I'm on a new quest now, one that involves my all-time favourite manga, Berserk. And the artist behind it, Kentaro Miura.
10: Kentaro Miura is a very private person. He's some, like, figure shrouded in mystery.
9: But with Miura no longer around,
11: I guess I'm 34 years too late.
9: I'm banking on others to tell me more about him.
10: Oh, how is Kentaro Miura's personality like? I'm
9: so desperate, I'm even reaching out to manga legends. Just to find out more about Berserk and Miura. Watch Shermin's Manga Mayhem on demand at cna.asia.

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7: 狭いイメージでして書いてある
8: profile visit to one of the world's most isolated nations. The Chinese President Xi Jinping is in North Korea for a rare visit, a move that underscores the importance of ties between Beijing and Pyongyang. On the next Asia First, what both nations hope to gain from the summit.
9: Since the war on Iran, fuel prices dominated headlines. But another critical commodity is at stake.
10: The Strait of Hormuz also accounts for almost 30% of the fertilizer supply.
9: With half of the world depending on this plant nutrient for food, how is the Iran war disrupting Asia's food supplies? Insight, Thursday on CNA.
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1: Asia, a region steeped in history, now helping to write the future of our world. From the corridors of power to the region's most remote corners, we'll break down the news driving some of the world's largest economies and explain why it matters.
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0: Across Asia, the demand for power is rising fast, and the transition to clean energy is already underway.
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0: As countries push forward, communities are weighing the costs to livelihoods, to environments, and to the future. 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
6: Tiger Brokers Singapore presents MediaCorp's coverage of the FIFA World Cup 2026. 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For more details, go to mewatch.sg/FIFA World Cup. 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
1: Since the war on Iran, fuel prices dominated headlines. But another critical commodity is at stake.
2: The Strait of Hormuz also accounts for almost 30% of the fertilizer supply.
1: With half of the world depending on this plant nutrient for food, how is the Iran war disrupting Asia's food supplies? Insight, Thursday, on CNA.
3: Journey across Asia through stories of change, resilience and rediscovery this June on CNA. As countries across Asia race towards cleaner energy, communities are rethinking how they power their everyday lives. From solar fields to offshore wind farms, witness the transition towards a more sustainable future in Power to the People. Hikikomori, a growing phenomenon of social withdrawal, is now affecting youths in Singapore.
4: They always hide under the bed, doesn't want to go to school.
3: Follow four individuals over 6 months as families search for answers and possible solutions in shutdown. And as Singapore transformed over the past two centuries, so too did its rivers and waterways.
5: Before Raffles came to Singapore, it was once a wet rice paddy field.
3: Rediscover the water channels that once shaped the island in Lost Rivers this June on CNA. Saturday on Japan Hour.
6: It's raining Armageddon now.
3: Cycle around Nagasaki, where its World War II history remains unforgotten.

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3: 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Thank you. On the court.
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0: 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Judges can support the decision. We will have a rematch. Ishii from Japan.
1: Sakura, fight!
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1: What can you do with chicken that's destined for the dustbin? In the Philippines, you can make something called monok. It's a popular street food dish, and vendor Loida Oralo uses a recipe passed down by her mother. Loida uses leftover chicken from hotels, which had previously been used to make stock. She starts by marinating them in a blend of vinegar, soy sauce, garlic, onions, and chili. Next, she sautés more onions and garlic and continues frying until the dish achieves its signature crunchy texture. A plate of monok costs 15 pesos or 70 cents in US currency. Because of its low price, it is favored by the lower income, like those living in the slums of Tondo, Manila.

0: This is Singapore Tonight.
1: Good evening, I'm Angela Lim. In tonight's top stories, PM Lawrence Wong says Singapore must stay resilient in a fragmented world, and the government will work on strengthening the country's support system. 4 times more powerful than its predecessor, Singapore's newest supercomputer is set to accelerate breakthroughs in AI, healthcare, and climate science. But computing power alone isn't enough. Researchers are being trained to get the most out of these next-generation supercomputers. And pickleball courts, fitness classes, and retail pop-ups. Office landlords are reinventing workplaces to lure employees back and command higher rents. Plus, Singapore is expanding links in Africa amid global uncertainty. President Thurman heads to Tanzania to strengthen ties and explore new opportunities.

0: At least 19 dead after a powerful quake hit southern Philippines. Authorities warning against premature return to buildings that could collapse in aftershocks. And Iran halts strikes on Israel after a tit-for-tat exchange since Sunday and a strong rebuke from the US president. Prime Minister Lawrence Wong is thinking further about what more can be done in the coming years to strengthen Singapore's support system. The country is exploring more ways to boost help for households, families and workers as it navigates a more uncertain global environment. PM Wong outlined the government's thinking during a wide-ranging dialogue with journalists and media professionals at the Singapore Press Club event. Discussions ranged from artificial intelligence, population trends to geopolitics and trust in the media. Shalin Xia reports.
1: The best form of social protection for Singaporeans, Prime Minister Lawrence Wong says, is staying adaptable, capable and employable throughout life. All this comes as Singapore prepares for a future where change is expected to be faster and more frequent.
2: And so we are thinking further in this term of government in the coming years of additional moves we can make to strengthen our support system for households, for families, for workers.
1: One key challenge PM Wong noted is artificial intelligence. While AI will inevitably disrupt jobs and automate some tasks, Mr. Wong says nobody can say for certain what its long-term impact on jobs will be.
2: We are focusing on that aspect of AI, helping companies to use AI well, to improve their productivity and operations, and then in turn, helping workers to adapt, reskill, upskill, to be able to take on better jobs, even as the company transforms. And I think in Singapore, we can do that.
1: Mr. Wong also suggested technology will become increasingly important as Singapore grapples with slower population growth and labour constraints. When asked about suggestions of a new population target, he pushed back against it, noting that Singapore remains far from the previously discussed 6.9 million figure. He added that there are no plans to set a new one. At the same time, the government is reviewing how to make Singapore more family-friendly rather than simply providing more incentives for having babies.
2: For young parents, what are their concerns around costs, around infant care, child care, around education, around housing? Then we think about how we can improve these different aspects that matter to them.
1: These efforts come as Singapore prepares for a more challenging external environment. PM Wong said the global economic outlook remains uncertain amid ongoing tensions in the Middle East. While economies have so far adapted better than expected, he warned that prolonged disruptions could eventually weigh on growth and fuel inflationary pressures. PM Wong also described a world marked by geopolitical competition, increasing uncertainty and tensions between major powers. On US-China relations, he said that both sides increasingly have to coexist, warning that actions by one side now often trigger costly responses from the other, a dynamic he described as mutually assured disruption. The phrase is a nod to the Cold War doctrine of mutually assured destruction, where either side is discouraged from escalating into direct conflict. Looking ahead to Singapore's ASEAN chairmanship next year, Mr. Wong said that there are several issues on the table.
2: There are still non-tariff barriers, there are regulatory restrictions, there are ways in which we can make things more seamless. So, and then we can also look at connectivity in other areas, not just in trade and investments or air connectivity, but people-to-people connectivity, digital connectivity, payments connectivity, transport connectivity, our power grid connectivity. So these are all areas that we are continuing to pursue and certainly will be one of the key focus for our agenda.
1: Mr. Wong said Singapore will push for deeper regional integration and stronger partnerships.
0: PM Wong also addressed the growing threat of misinformation and disinformation online and called on the media to continue upholding trust. Responding to a question on a recent racist incident involving content targeted at the Indian community, he stressed the importance of maintaining social cohesion and a trusted information environment.
2: And we see in so many places where when it's harder and harder to differentiate between fact and fiction, or even to agree on a basic set of facts, then it's impossible to hold a society together. We don't want that to happen in Singapore, and that's why we will continue to step up our defenses and safeguards. But at the same time, it also depends on all of you coming together to build a trusted media ecosystem. We want media outlets to operate here in Singapore in a way that's trusted and responsible, where you inform citizens, you build trust, you create space for serious conversations and discourse on issues that matter to Singapore, and you ultimately help us contribute to Singapore's long-term success.
0: A new supercomputer could help Singapore better predict extreme weather, plan coastal defences and tailor cancer treatments. Called Aspire2V, it'll help researchers speed up scientific discovery. Digital Development and Information Minister Josephine Teo launched this at the National Supercomputing Centre.
3: Models that were previously too large can now be trained in Singapore to meet our specific needs. Simulations that ran as approximations can now run in resolution. Workloads that had to be sent overseas can now use our national research infrastructure.
0: This new supercomputer will have four times the power of its predecessors. It will support more than 1,500 projects across simulation, data analytics, and AI. The supercomputer fills what the National Association calls an unprecedented demand for more compute power and allow researchers to find better solutions faster.
4: Having access to such large supercomputing power really enables us to process more and more data. This data can be fed into our AI models, which are critical in order to design effective treatments. Then we can deploy those models within the clinical context here in Singapore in order to better treat patients based on their particular needs.
0: So what exactly is a supercomputer, and why does it matter for Singapore's national sovereignty and global competitiveness? Elsesthum explains.
5: To understand what a supercomputer is, think of it like a personal laptop. A PC has 6 to 8 cores, units acting like tiny brains processing data. These can handle over 1 million calculations per second. The supercomputer Aspire2B has over 180,000 cores and can perform more than 100 quadrillion calculations per second. That's 17 zeros.
6: Tasks that previously took months to complete can now be done in weeks or days, allowing researchers to iterate faster and also to accelerate time to discovery.
5: And that's why countries around the world are racing to build their supercomputing capabilities. In the region, Thailand launched the Lanta supercomputer in 2022, focusing on areas such as AI training and data analytics. Further east in Japan, the supercomputer Fugaku was launched in 2021. Last year, researchers using it could cut the prediction time for a tornado from over 11 hours to just 80 minutes. But supercomputers aren't just solving problems faster. They could set the pace of innovation itself.
7: We at the Cancer Science Institute are able to analyze these data in ways that enable us to tailor precision treatments for Singaporean patients. Because the data are sovereign to us and governed by our laws and inaccessible outside, we can also ensure that our precious resources are safeguarded, as well as the identity of our patients.
5: In fact, a recent report launched at the World Government Summit highlighted that high-performance computing, or HPC, is emerging as a critical pillar of economic competitiveness. It warns that a compute divide is an existential threat for nations without strong HPC capacity, limiting their ability to compete in key industries. It also notes that reliance on foreign technology providers creates major risks to national security and sovereignty. For Singapore, that's why investing in supercomputing infrastructure is so important, not just to keep up, but exploring and planning for what lies ahead.
0: To fully unlock the potential of supercomputers, the National Supercomputing Center is shifting focus to training users rather than simply building infrastructure. Elsa Sung sat down with the chief executive to find out how it's helping researchers raise the speed of innovation.
8: A future where researchers can make breakthroughs faster and conduct more experiments at the same time. That's the vision of the National Supercomputing Center. Getting there isn't just about infrastructure, but talent.
6: If you give a researcher who is not trained in HPC a supercomputer, it's like giving a normal driver an F1 race car and expecting the driver to be able to do well on the racetrack. And that is where the difference comes in. We don't expect a typical driver to be able to perform in an F1 car. They need a lot of training. And sometimes even after training, they might not be able to excel in driving an F1 car. And the same thing happens in the supercomputing realm, where if you ask a domain researcher like a material scientist to be able to use a HPC system effectively, they won't be able to do so without the appropriate training that my team provides to the research community. So by training them in understanding deeper the characteristic of a supercomputer and training them how to use the supercomputer efficiently, more science can be done with the powerful supercomputers that we have.
5: So what training will NSCC provide to really, you know, turbocharge these researchers' capabilities?
6: One aspect of the training is really about getting them to understand the technologies behind the supercomputers, how to write programs to better exploit the advanced hardware that they have at their disposal. And that typically requires a lot of computer science related training. And the moment we see that an application is not performing well, we will have the one-to-one engagement with the researcher. And we will walk through the applications with them. We will do a lot of profiling to understand where are the bottlenecks in the applications and give them advice on how to rewrite their algorithms such that it will run better on our supercomputer.
8: Their support is becoming even more critical as supercomputing converges with artificial intelligence. Researchers in Singapore are already exploring how AI agents can autonomously take on parts of the process, from generating ideas to designing experiments and analyzing results.
6: So the entire research workflow is going to be streamlined and made seamless, powered by very powerful supercomputers. We will have AI research agents that will run around the clock non-stop. They'll be exploring a lot of research ideas. They'll be coming up with a lot more discovery and innovation that we could handle just by having researchers alone. So that paradigm shift, where there will be a need for more computer support, large-scale simulation, data analysis, and AI models, require a lot of compute power.
5: A couple of questions for that. So the first is, where is the human in this loop? Mm. And the second is, how would humans really manage the workload with the AI agent doing all of it? What would it change for researchers, maybe in terms of perhaps the output or the expectations for them?
6: I do foresee a paradigm shift where researchers will move away from doing some of the legworks, reading papers and, you know, running experiments, to being the designer of research plan, you know, getting AI agents to support them in doing the various activities. So the AI agents, in a sense, will serve as workers or AI as a research assistant to support the researchers to do all the things that he wanted to do but may not have all the time in the world to do so. The researchers are still required to be in the loop, to steer, to advise, to monitor, and make sure that the AI agents are doing things according to their plans. And they may have to come in and intervene and get the AI agents to redo certain things or to take a different approaches when necessary.
8: Looking ahead, the next step is already taking shape. NSCC is now working towards integrating quantum computing with its supercomputing infrastructure by the end of the year, to push beyond what either system can achieve alone.
5: So maybe explain to me a little bit, what is the benefit of a quantum supercomputer hybrid compared to, say, a pure quantum computer or a pure supercomputer?
6: Yeah, supercomputers are very good at
9: processing large amount of data. They're very good at doing physics-based simulations and also for orchestrating research workflow in general. Now, quantum computers, on the other hand, they are very specialized and they excel at solving very complex math problems that a supercomputers cannot crack. So, for example, such problems could be optimization problems that are seen in logistic and supply chain, in financial portfolio planning, as well as drug discovery. So by bringing the two technologies together, we are able to enable our researchers to tackle complex problems that they could not even do today. What Singapore can hope to do well is to make sure that we are familiar and knowledgeable about such technologies and how it can play a role in helping us to accelerate every aspect of our research activities. And in the process of doing so, our researchers will be very equipped, you know, to handle all these large complex problems that we are facing as a society, and they will then be able to innovate at great pace with the kind of compute power that we have.
0: And still to come, Asian markets close lower across the board as tech rout fears rippled through the region. Plus, travel demand across Asia Pacific is expected to rise, but can airlines keep up amid growing costs? Find out after the break.
10: A high-profile visit to one of the world's most isolated nations. The Chinese President Xi Jinping is in North Korea for a rare visit, a move that underscores the importance of ties between Beijing and Pyongyang. On the next Asia First, what both nations hope to gain from the summit.
11: Since the war on Iran, fuel prices dominated headlines, but another critical commodity is at stake.
12: The Strait of Hormuz also accounts for almost 30% of the fertilizer supply.
11: With half of the world depending on this plant nutrient for food, how is the Iran war disrupting Asia's food supplies? Insight, Thursday on CNA.
13: Ready for the highest cashback on daily spend with UOB One credit card?

0: Across Asia, the demand for power is rising fast, and the transition to clean energy is already underway.
1: Peran panas bumi di Indonesia dalam rangka pelaksanaan transisi energi itu sangat penting.
2: Developing offshore wind is really a no-brainer option for Taiwan.
0: But on the ground, the transition is far from simple.
3: Grid stability is a major challenge in India nowadays.
0: As countries push forward, communities are weighing the costs to livelihoods, to environments, and to the future. Power to the People returns Saturday to Tuesday, 9 p.m. on CNA.
4: East Asia, a region steeped in history, now helping to write the future of our world. From the corridors of power to the region's most remote corners, we'll break down the news driving some of the world's largest economies and explain why it matters.
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0: Welcome back. It's time for your business update. Southeast Asian markets in the red, with stocks joining a global sell-off. Indonesia's benchmark JCI leading losses, down more than 4%. Now, the rupiah also setting another record low, crossing the 18,200 mark earlier before picking back up slightly. The war on Iran heating up again, spooking Indian markets, with both benchmark indices in the red. Rising fuel prices sending the rupee down against the US dollar. Now, the tech-heavy South Korea and Taiwan markets seeing their benchmarks plummet amid global rout. The KOSPI down 8.3%, while the TAIEX ended the day 3.5% down. And the Nikkei slipping 3.8% after GDP data showed the Japanese economy losing momentum in the first quarter of this year. And looking at individual tech stocks, SK Hynix down about 7.7%, while Samsung Electronics dropped more than 10% by the close. In Taipei, TSMC down almost 3%. Meanwhile, oil futures are pairing gains after they rose more than 5% earlier, after Iran's military said its latest wave of attacks on Israel was over. The Brent is now trading around $94 per barrel. However, Iran warned of harsher attacks if Israel continued strikes on Lebanon. The earlier exchange of attacks diminished hopes of an end to the wider war and an easing of the traffic for the Strait of Hormuz. And China's liquefied natural gas imports are at their highest since February, as the country braces itself for a summer that looks set to be hotter than usual due to the potential onset of El Niño. The 30-day moving average for deliveries are at 178,000 tons a day, back to pre-war levels after Iran's blockage of the Strait of Hormuz cut off Qatari supplies. China is the biggest buyer of LNG, and competition for the gas could intensify in the coming summer months. Temperatures in China are forecast to rise up to a degree above average, increasing the odds of drought in the country and affecting hydropower generation capabilities. Now, Asia Pacific is fast becoming the world's aviation growth engine, with passenger demand expected to outpace every other region in the decades ahead. But as airlines expand, the industry is also facing mounting pressures, from infrastructure bottlenecks and aircraft shortages to the challenge of decarbonizing. Yasmin Yonkers explores these Asia-Pacific themes in Rio de Janeiro.
1: Well, the mood here at the IATA annual general meeting in Brazil is one of cautious optimism. Airline executives remain upbeat about strong travel demand across Asia-Pacific. But the conflict in the Middle East and its impact on fuel prices is dominating conversations. Now, I spoke with Wong Hong, who is the new director general of the Association of Asia-Pacific Airlines, on which carriers are likely to feel the impact the most.
2: I would say if you look at low-cost carriers relative to legacy carriers, they certainly would feel the brunt of the impact on operating costs, especially when I understand that many of them do not really hedge. Well, even legacy carriers don't always hedge. So if you look at how low-cost carriers are operating and the capacity adjustments that they have had to make over the last 2 months or so, you will start to actually understand, you know, it's really affecting them to a larger extent compared to the legacy airlines. So if I look forward, I would say nobody wants it, you know, another Spirit Airlines to happen, especially here in Asia. So what's really important to really watch closely is perhaps, you know, looking at how this can be mitigated to some degree. We all recognize this is a fuel crisis, right? And it's not normal. So I think it's important that governments also listen very carefully and help to engage with the carriers closely to better understand how these challenges can be overcome. Hopefully, we're all also hoping that, you know, there will be some solutions at the Straits of Hormuz, which will then ease fuel prices and, you know, help us get back to a more normal state of situation.
1: Well, on that note then, what sort of regulation are you looking at in terms of help and support for APEC airlines so that they don't go the way of Spirit?
2: Well, for instance, if you start looking at the cost, I'm not saying that airlines are asking for handouts, all right? I think that's not the case. it will be just trying to see in what ways and means. For example, operating costs, all things add up, whether it's at the airports, landing fees, parking fees, whether it is also maybe not just waiving, but even just deferring costs at this point of time will certainly help cash flows for the carriers.
1: But despite ongoing uncertainty, IATA says there are reasons for optimism as jet fuel costs have come down from recent highs.
3: I do believe that by and large the industry is in a good position to actually weather this current storm. As you would be aware, I think the first lever that airlines can use when they face cost escalations is to try and find ways to adjust their operating strain. And so we already see airlines around the region making adjustments to some of the capacity, especially within domestic and regional networks.
1: Industry leaders here say that airlines are better prepared than in past crises, with many carriers taking steps to control costs and match capacity to demand. But with geopolitical tensions still elevated, higher fuel bills remain a major risk to profitability for Asia-Pacific carriers this year. Yasmin Yonkers, CNA, Rio de Janeiro.
0: And still to come, a ceasefire on the precipice as Iran and Israel trade their most intense fire since a truce reached in April. Plus, a brewing contest for power in Malaysia's opposition coalition as two parties decide whether to continue ties. Stay tuned.

0: Saturday on Japan Hour.
1: It's raining Armageddon now.
0: Cycle around Nagasaki, where its World War II history remains unforgotten. However, that's not the history that people want to be remembered for. Japan Hour, Saturday on CNA.
2: 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And IHI.
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3: Of land which the region of Johor currently owns.
4: What is causing all this anxiety?
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1: AI is changing the rules of business. The question is, who is keeping up? And what does it take to make it work? Shaping Tomorrow, an AI story.
2: In Singapore and across the region, every story starts on the ground.
3: So we're expecting a high-stakes
4: world that's seeing the global economic world.
2: From policy to business, we help you understand the changes and their impact.
5: Updating tonight's top stories, PM Lawrence Wong says Singapore must stay resilient in a fragmented world, and the government will work on strengthening the country's support system. Singapore's newest supercomputer is four times more powerful than its predecessor, and it's set to accelerate breakthroughs in AI, healthcare, and climate science. And Singapore is expanding links in Africa amid global uncertainty. President Thaman heads to Tanzania to strengthen ties and explore new opportunities. Turning to world news, at least 19 people have died after a powerful 7.8 magnitude earthquake struck southern Philippines, marking the strongest to hit the country this year. More than 100 others are injured. The powerful tremor was felt across much of the region, sparking tsunami warnings in parts of the Philippines and neighboring countries. Authorities reported damage to buildings and infrastructure in several areas. The alerts have since been lifted, though authorities warn against premature return to buildings that could collapse in aftershocks. The epicenter of the earthquake was 13 kilometers southwest of General Santos City on the island of Mindanao. Search and rescue efforts are underway in the hard-hit city of General Santos. The Philippine Health Secretary says hospitals and health centers have also activated crisis protocols following the disaster. Marijo Ramos has more on the quake's impact.
6: Authorities are still assessing the full extent of the devastation caused by the magnitude 7.8 earthquake that struck off Mindanao this morning. But it is already the strongest earthquake to hit the country this year. As of the latest figures from the Office of Civil Defense, at least 19 people have been killed, 134 others are injured, and several remain missing, with the worst hit areas concentrated in Soccsargen or Region 12 and parts of the Davao region. The quake triggered more than 130 aftershocks, including one measuring magnitude 6.7. Significant damage has been reported across General Santos City, which is a major economic hub in southern Mindanao, including the collapse of commercial establishments, damage to schools, homes, and key transport links. General Santos Airport, the primary gateway to southern Mindanao, was also temporarily closed, disrupting flights and travel today. Earlier, President Ferdinand Marcos Jr. has ordered all relevant agencies to mobilize immediately. While today is supposedly the opening of the school year, classes have been suspended across affected areas in Mindanao. The Department of Education says more than 6,000 schools and 3.2 million learners were exposed to the quake and its aftershocks. It said structural engineers have been deployed to inspect school buildings before classes can resume. And a tsunami warning was also issued this morning after waves of up to 1.4 meters were recorded in several coastal communities, but the government has lifted the warning this afternoon.
5: Iran has announced an end to its military operations against Israel for now, after an escalation in strikes between both countries, the most intense since a truce was reached in April. The U.S. president had called on both sides to stop shooting, insisting that final negotiations on peace are proceeding. Iran fired a barrage of missiles at Israel overnight after Israel targeted Iranian-backed group Hezbollah in the southern suburbs of Beirut. The IDF says Iran has fired nearly 30 missiles since Sunday. Israel says it targeted military sites in the Islamic Republic, including a petrochemical complex in the southwest, and dismantled Iranian defense systems across several parts of the country. Donald Trump had reportedly urged Israeli Prime Minister Benjamin Netanyahu not to retaliate against Iran's strikes. In other news, South Korean President Lee Jae-myung says the shortage of ballot papers in last week's local elections damaged the country's reputation as a model democracy. Speaking at a media conference to mark a year in office, Mr. Lee said he has called for a thorough investigation as young South Koreans take to the streets demanding a re-vote. CNA senior correspondent Lim Yun-suk with more.
7: Young South Koreans handing out water bottles and drawing the Korean flag to gift to people who had come without one. These were some of the scenes in Seoul on Monday outside a vote counting center for last week's local elections. They have gathered here for days demanding a re-vote, arguing that some South Koreans were deprived of their rights to vote due to a shortage of ballots. As many as 30,000 protesters were estimated to have gathered here over the weekend. The rally brought together younger South Koreans regardless of ideology or party politics. In fact, they asked participants not to fly American flags, commonly seen at conservative election fraud rallies in South Korea, as they did not want to be associated with those groups. President Lee Jae-myung, who held a media conference on Monday to mark his first year in office, called the shortage of ballot papers absurd. But he said he only realized the seriousness of the situation after learning of the rally by young South Koreans.
8: 10몇 명이 투표를 못했다는데 뭐 그 투표 결과 영향도 없고 라고 생각한 측면이 없지 않거든요. 청년들이 문제 제기를 하는 과정을 보면서 아 나도 참 민감도가 많이 떨어져 있는 거 아닌가? 원리 원칙에 대해서 민주공화국 대한민국의 주권 행사를 못하게 했다? 이거는 표의 숫자나 결과의 문제가 아니라
7: Mr. Lee did not mention anything about the calls for a re-vote, but said an investigation would be carried out.
8: 우리가 할 수 있는 일이라고 하는 이 혹시 범죄 혐의가 있는 거 아닐까? 해서 제가 그럼 최소한 진상은 밝혀봐야 되겠다. 일부러 그랬나? 또는 뭔가 근본적 구조적 문제가 있나? 근데 알아야 될 거 아니에요.
7: Some protesters criticized President Lee's response, saying it was not strong enough.
9: 어떤 특별한 사안이 생겼을 때 항상 적극적으로 말씀하시잖아요. 대통령께서 스타벅스 사건도 그랬고, 네. 스타벅스 사건에 비할 바 없이 훨씬 큰 일이 일어났는데 조용히 계신다는 게 좀 이해가 안 가고 납득이 안 됩니다.
7: While there is no evidence that the shortage of ballots altered the election result, many here say that misses the point. For them, the issue is whether every South Korean was given the opportunity to vote. And with President Lee now acknowledging the seriousness of the controversy, pressure is growing for answers over how such a failure could occur in one of Asia's most established democracies. Im Yang-suk, CNA, Seoul.
5: In other news, Malaysia's opposition coalition, Perikatan Nasional, is facing a crucial test, with Islamic Party PAS set to decide on its future ties with the Bersatu Party. The two parties are the main pillars of Perikatan Nasional, but relations have become increasingly strained since former Prime Minister Muhyiddin Yassin's resignation as coalition chairman last year. The rift deepened after Mr. Hadi signaled that PAS would reassess its cooperation with Bersatu. The timing is especially sensitive, with Johor and Negeri Sembilan heading into state elections. And CNA's senior correspondent Melissa Goh with more on what's driving a wedge between Bas and Versatu.
10: This is essentially a battle for control of the opposition pact. Now, although after the last general election in 2022, PAS, the Islamic Party, has the largest chunk of seats in parliament as a single party, all in 43, it's Bersatu that's driving this opposition Perikatan Nasional coalition. And tensions been simmering and escalating further. The tensions boil over in the state leadership tussle in northern state of Perlis last year, with PAS chief minister being replaced by Bersatu leader. Now, Bersatu has been accused of undermining PAS leadership, and the seed of discontent was sold. And after Bersatu number 2, Hamzah Zainuddin, was sacked or removed from the party, tensions escalate further as PAS was seen to be closer or working better with Hamzah. And now Hamzah is forming its own party called Wawasan, which will be launched, we're told, this Saturday. And PAS looks set to partner and welcome Wawasan into its fold now in the upcoming state polls in Johor and Negeri Sembilan. Now, there's simply no place for Bersatu, it appears.
5: And still to come, President Tharman Shanmugaratnam begins a landmark visit to Tanzania as Singapore expands links in Africa. Plus, yacht operators set to ramp up safety measures after a fire gutted a luxury vessel at Sentosa Cove. The details when we come back.
11: High-profile visit to one of the world's most isolated nations. The Chinese President Xi Jinping is in North Korea for a rare visit, a move that underscores the importance of ties between Beijing and Pyongyang. On the next Asia First, what both nations hope to gain from the summit.

0: Over the past 30 years, the fishing industry has come smack up against the limits of the planet.
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8: Tiger Brokers Singapore presents MediaCorp's coverage of the FIFA World Cup 2026. Football's biggest stage is set. 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For more details, go to mewatch.sg/FIFA World Cup. 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

0: about a single country. Tanzania is a member of the East African Community, a regional bloc comprising of 8 countries, over 300 million people, and a common market. Going by the size of its economy and the size of its population, Tanzania is its second largest member and a logistical gateway into the region.
1: And it's these advantages, mixed with the turbulent geopolitical context, that one expert says makes a trip to build bonds worth the effort.
2: We'll have to give many opportunities and take some risks, make some effort that not always will work out. And I think East Africa and Tanzania is like that. We are going through a tremendous period of turmoil. Reaching out to more partners is necessary. We have to sow many seeds and some will grow.
1: Enterprise Singapore, an organization traveling with the president, says that Tanzania is one of 2 countries best suited for a firm to set up in the region.
3: As they are gateway cities, especially the capital, people from other parts of East Africa tend to travel to these 2 places, in Dar es Salaam, as well as in Nairobi quite often. So if you manage to do good projects here, I think it will show up the company well as you expand in the rest of East Africa.
1: Also traveling is a Singapore Business Federation delegation, consisting of those familiar with the country and those new to it. In their eyes, it could well be the right time to take a fresh look at the continent and country.
4: They are really changing that narrative to market of the future to being a present market, market with real opportunities and provide real mitigation for all the some of the key challenges for any foreign businesses, new business who's been wanting to enter the market faces.
1: This past year, President Tharman has made state visits to countries in Africa and Latin America to expand Singapore's global partnerships. He visited Egypt, where the foundations for a free trade agreement are now being laid. He also went to Mexico, which he announced will be home to Singapore's first embassy in Latin America.
0: President Tharman will meet with Tanzanian President Samia Suluhu Hassan during his visit. They are expected to observe new deals being signed in areas like trade, carbon credits, and technical training. He'll also travel to Zanzibar, where he'll meet with its president, Hussein Mwinyi. Nicholas Ng, CNA, Dar es Salaam, Tanzania.
5: Deputy Prime Minister Gan Kim Yong will make an official visit to Jakarta, Indonesia tomorrow. Mr. Gan, who is also Trade and Industry Minister, will chair the 16th Singapore-Indonesia 6th Bilateral Economic Working Group's ministerial meeting, along with his Indonesian counterpart. This is his first trip to Indonesia in his current role. The ministerial meeting is a key economic platform and high-level forum between both countries. It's aimed at advancing and reviewing cooperation in sectors such as transport, manpower and tourism, as well as the Batam, Bintan and Karimun region. Singapore and Indonesia share strong and close economic ties and will celebrate 60 years of diplomatic relations next year. Meanwhile, Singapore and the US have reaffirmed their commitment to deepening cooperation in defense, security and the economy. Both sides will also expand partnerships in new areas. The commitment comes during U.S. Deputy Secretary of State Christopher Landau's visit to Singapore. Earlier, Mr. Landau called on Prime Minister Lawrence Wong and Home Affairs Minister K. Shanmugam. He had separate meetings with Foreign Affairs Minister Dr. Vivian Balakrishnan and Digital Development and Information Minister Josephine Teo. Pickleball courts and fitness classes may not be the first things that come to your mind when you think of office towers, but they're becoming a common sight as landlords repurpose spaces to draw workers back to the office and boost footfall. Analysts add that properties that do so can even command rental premiums of up to 20%. Nasha Rahim reports.
6: A futsal court that doubles up as a place to play pickleball, and where weekly fitness classes are held. All this at the base of an office building, for tenants to support employee well-being and help landlords drive activity beyond working hours.

0: I think we constantly look out for opportunities to provide new amenities and facilities for our tenants. But not everything requires additional floor area, right? Sometimes it's about utilizing spaces more creatively and flexibly, right? For example, the conversion of what was previously just office space into community space is really part of that thinking. So we felt that, you know, there was an opportunity to provide more communal space.
1: Landlords are turning plazas and atriums into placemaking areas. It can be used for wellness corners or activities, and it brings the buildings to life. It also helps in the competitive environment that the Singapore's rental market is facing. Prime CBD spaces are tight and rents are still rising. Companies are also becoming more particular. And all this means is that landlords have to change their pitch. It's not just about location and areas, but it's also about what brings their employees back to the building.
2: For CapitaLand, which manages both office spaces and shopping centres, it taps on its network to bring unique experiences into the workplace. This includes hosting retail pop-ups and styling sessions to encourage employees to return to the office.
3: There's also a shift towards work, live and play integration. So office buildings are no longer just places for work. There are increasingly more elements weaved into the office buildings and spaces, including wellness, dining, as well as placemaking activities. And the office place is now a venue for social interactions and leisure.
2: Analysts say that beyond just increasing footfall, landlords that can bring people to their buildings are more favoured among tenants and can attract a rental premium. Demand for office spaces also continues to be strong, driven by the financial services sector and AI companies moving from shared areas to dedicated units.
4: It's really the highest quality buildings that are easiest to access with the greatest level of amenities that have the highest occupancy. And that's driving rental growth. We've seen vacancy go from 5.5% at the beginning of last year to 3.3% today. We're predicting continued tightening of availability throughout the remainder of this year and into next year.
2: This means rents are still expected to rise in the short term, as tenants continue to prioritise prime CBD locations. For landlords, the competition is now about keeping spaces fresh and alive.
5: Yacht operators are looking to put more safety measures in place a day after a luxury craft costing at least 2.4 million Sing dollars caught fire at 115 Marina Sentosa Cove. Investigations are ongoing as the marina resumes operations, with the affected berth remaining closed. One industry observer says incidents like this are rare, but stresses the need for regular inspections and robust safety procedures. Charlotte Lim with more.
6: A sea of calm now, but the aftermath of Sunday's fire is still visible. The burnt yacht remains at the marina. Much of its original structure has been destroyed, but debris from the blaze has largely been contained. A marine salvage company conducted an initial assessment, examining the vessel's condition before cleanup efforts began.
7: I also spoke to a yacht charter agency that supports about 30 boats berthed here at 115 Marina. He told me that while some trips were affected yesterday, charter services resumed at about 4 p.m. and today, business is operating as usual. He added that it's currently a quieter season for the industry and that the impact could have been much more significant had the fire occurred during peak seasons, with as many as 50 to 60 yachts out on charter at any one time.
6: A yacht charter operator says it's offering customers the flexibility to reschedule their trips this week. The firm adds that its vessels undergo yearly inspections, and the marina also provides a fire safety course for yacht crews in case of emergencies. Still, the operator says additional measures will be put in place.
8: For my boat, every time when we are out, we always have our fire extinguishers on board. Even when I'm doing barbecue, I always have a portable extinguisher just right beside, because anything can happen anytime. But I guess with this incident that happened yesterday, then definitely I want to ramp up on the fire safety measures on board. Yeah, maybe even having more than what I am required by MPA to have on my boat.
6: An industry observer says fires of this scale on pleasure crafts are rare, but causes include faults in electrical and battery systems. He adds that the incident is a reminder for regular maintenance, especially as the sector sails towards greater electrification.
9: Battery fire will be more prominent. Okay? So in such a case, you have to take more safety precautions to ensure regular inspection, regular maintenance is done to the electrical system, as well as the battery charging system on board ships.
6: He adds that equipping marina staff with basic firefighting skills could help contain fires early.
5: This year's Hajj season has officially come to a close, with the final group of Singapore pilgrims returning home. They arrived at Changi Airport earlier today. Families gathered at Terminal 3 to receive their loved ones. About 300 pilgrims were part of the final group. They were welcomed by Acting Minister in Charge of Muslim Affairs, Associate Professor Faisal Ibrahim, and senior management from the Islamic Religious Council of Singapore. As Singapore's head of delegation, Associate Professor Faisal visited pilgrims at key stages of their journey. He thanked Saudi authorities for coordinating the Hajj pilgrimage. And that's all the time we have for Singapore Tonight. Don't forget headlines anytime at cna.asia. Plus, find us online as well. We're also on Facebook and YouTube. Thanks for your company and have a good night.

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5: 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I'm Cheryl Goh. 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
6: Then it's afternoons from 2 to 5 with me, Melanie Olivero. 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
11: Good Tuesday morning. It is 9th of June. Thanks very much for choosing us this morning. Airfares, they're already climbing, and airlines warn the pressure isn't over yet.
12: Ay, ay, ay. What does this mean for us travellers? And what does it bode for the wider aviation industry? We find out.
11: That's right. You know, I just found out that someone paid $2,000 to travel to Italy direct from Singapore. So the transport fare hike is real.
12: It's real.
11: Plus, OpenAI confidentially files for an IPO. This could be one of the largest IPOs to hit Wall Street on top of SpaceX. We get the details for you on Open for Business. Good morning. Here are the latest headlines from the CNA newsroom. I'm Andrea Heng with Hairian Tudiman. Search and rescue operations are entering a second day in the southern Philippines after a powerful 7.8 magnitude earthquake struck off Mindanao Island. The death toll has risen to 35. Reports say at least 200 people were hurt and a dozen are missing. Tsunami damage was reported in at least one coastal village. Many people spent the night outdoors amid fears of more aftershocks and further damage to buildings. The worst hit area was General Santos, a port city of more than 700,000 people. Several mostly low-rise buildings collapsed or sustained heavy damage there. Officials said the quake was caused by movement along the Cotabato Trench, located just 13 kilometers southwest of the city. The trembler triggered tsunami warnings across the region. Officials say the situation remains manageable at the local government level. Marie Jo Ramos is covering the story for CNA. She tells us about the biggest challenges for emergency responders.
19: I think
4: the biggest challenge right now is reaching and assessing all affected communities while dealing with aftershocks and damaged infrastructure. Rescue teams were responding to reports of collapsed buildings in General Santos City and other hard-hit areas. But cracked roads, damaged bridges, and power outages are also complicating operations. We spoke to some residents in the region who said they were out of phone signal and power connection. Authorities are also trying to verify casualty figures and locate those who are still reported missing. Another major concern is public safety. The number and strength of the aftershocks recorded also create a constant risk of further structural collapses across the region. And at the same time, government agencies are working to inspect thousands of schools, prepare evacuation centers and relief supplies, and support affected families across several regions in Mindanao. So this is really a large-scale disaster response, with General Santos City being placed under state of calamity. But officials continue to urge residents to remain vigilant and avoid damaged structures as rescue and recovery efforts continue.
12: A fragile truce appears to be holding between Israel and Iran after they exchanged fire for the first time since the U.S. agreed to a ceasefire with Iran 2 months ago. Israeli Prime Minister Benjamin Netanyahu acknowledged the halt in fighting with Iran, but vowed to respond with force if attacked again. He also stressed it was unacceptable to link the ceasefire with Israeli operations in Lebanon. Iran launched ballistic missile attacks on Israel on Sunday after Israeli forces struck Beirut's southern suburbs, a stronghold of Iran-backed group Hezbollah. In response, Israel's warplanes struck Iran, despite U.S. President Donald Trump urging Mr. Netanyahu not to retaliate. Mr. Trump has reportedly warned Mr. Netanyahu he could be left alone against Iran if the escalation continues. Tehran says it is exchanging messages with Washington, but described the atmosphere as one of extreme distrust.
11: President Xi Jinping has vowed China's unwavering support for North Korea's leader Kim Jong-un. Mr. Xi hailed what he called a new historical starting point in ties between the countries as he began a rare two-day visit to Pyongyang. He has told Mr. Kim that both countries should strengthen their strategic relations and firmly protect their sovereignty, security and development interests, as well as contribute to regional peace and stability. The North Korean leader noted the visit was President Xi's first foreign trip this year, which he said was a testament to the unbreakable friendship between the two countries. Full details about what was discussed have not been made known. Reports say the Chinese leader is looking to bring North Korea back to its fold after it pursued closer ties with Russia in the development of its missile and nuclear technology. CNA's Tan Su-hui has more on their meeting and what was conspicuously absent in talks between the Chinese and North Korean leaders.
15: Lots were on the agenda, but mainly Mr. Xi was offering his support to Mr. Kim in terms of the development of both countries. In fact, he offered unwavering support to North Korea. He also called on 4 points. This includes enhancing strategic cooperation and jointly maintaining regional harmony. Mr. Kim saying that this visit shows that the relationship between China and North Korea is unbreakable. He also said that the relationship is a top strategic priority for North Korea. But what's interesting is that the issue of nuclear weapons and denuclearization, that was not mentioned in the readout after Mr. Xi and Mr. Kim's meeting. In fact, this is a crucial point because just the day before Mr. Xi's arrival, Mr. Kim was briefed on expanding the capacity to produce missiles. I spoke with experts and they say the fact that Beijing does not want to publicly address the issue, or it could be a non-issue for Beijing, despite what Mr. Trump said during Mr. Trump's meeting with Mr. Xi in Beijing. Another reason could also be that an armed North Korea could put pressure on U.S. and its allies, South Korea, as well as Japan. And this has wider implications on the region, with South Korea watching closely, especially since they are pushing for path towards denuclearization and safety in the peninsula and Europe, especially since they see that North Korea is increasingly getting close to Russia and also providing aid for the Russia-Ukraine war.
12: Prime Minister Lawrence Wong says Singapore must stay resilient and adaptable as it navigates a more fragmented and uncertain world. Speaking at the Singapore Press Club Dialogue, he outlined three priorities: strengthening Singapore's competitiveness, supporting Singaporeans through change, and building greater resilience against future shocks. Mr. Wong also addressed domestic challenges such as low fertility rates, the spread of misinformation, and AI transformation.
19: The pace of change will accelerate. And that's what we are concerned about in Singapore, and that's why we are focusing on that aspect of AI, helping companies to use AI well to improve their productivity and operations, and then in turn, helping workers to adapt, reskill, upskill, to be able to take on better jobs, even as the company transforms. And I think in Singapore, we can do that.
12: On external developments, Mr. Wong said the global economic outlook remains uncertain amid ongoing tensions in the Middle East. While economies have so far adapted better than expected, he warned that prolonged disruptions could eventually weigh on growth and fuel inflationary pressures. Looking ahead to Singapore's ASEAN Chairmanship next year, Mr. Wong said the country will push for deeper regional integration and stronger regional partnerships.
19: There are still non-tariff barriers. There are regulatory restrictions. There are ways in which we can make things more seamless. So, and then we can also look at connectivity in other areas, not just in trade and investments or air connectivity, but people-to-people connectivity, digital connectivity, payments connectivity, transport connectivity, our power grid connectivity. So these are all areas that we are continuing to pursue and certainly will be one of the key focus for our agenda.
11: A new supercomputer could help Singapore better predict extreme weather, plan coastal defences and tailor cancer treatments. Called Aspire2B, it will help researchers speed up scientific discovery. Digital Development and Information Minister Josephine Teo launched this at the National Supercomputing Centre.
20: Models that were previously too large can now be trained in Singapore to meet our specific needs. Simulations that ran as approximations can now run in resolution. Workloads that had to be sent overseas can now use our national research infrastructure.
11: The new supercomputer will have four times the power of its predecessors. It will support more than 1,500 projects across simulation, data analytics and AI. The supercomputer fills what the National Association calls an unprecedented demand for more computing power and allows researchers to find better solutions faster. Dr. Jason Pitt is Principal Investigator at the Cancer Science Institute of Singapore.
21: Having access to such large supercomputing power really enables us to process more and more data. This data can be fed into our AI models, which are critical in order to design effective treatments. Then we can deploy those models within the clinical context here in Singapore in order to better treat patients based on their particular needs.
11: And that's the news. I'm Andrea Heng with Hairi Antodiman. Get headlines anytime on CNA 938 and CNA.asia.
12: Good morning. Thank you for choosing us this morning, CNA 938. It is open for business. It is Hairi Anto together with Andrea. Well, let's get you some traffic updates now. There is an accident on PIE towards Changi after KPE. Do avoid lane 3. A vehicle that's broken down on SLE towards BKE after TPE. Other than that, pretty quiet this morning. But hey, if you are going to be out and about, please drive with care.
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2: Weather-wise, seems like yesterday's wet weather is going to be the same for today as well. Thundery showers over many areas in the late morning and early afternoon. Temperatures ranging from 25 to 34 degrees Celsius.
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23: And sometimes we sneak in a little bit of Taylor Swift. It's me,
3: hi. So join me, Haryanto Dimayo.
23: And me, Andrea Heng, every weekday morning for your daily dose of what's important. We don't just report the news.
3: We put it in perspective.
11: Good morning and happy Tuesday. Welcome to Open for Business on CNA 938 with Andrea and Haryanto.
2: Good morning.
11: Good morning. So, it seems like Meta got caught with its hands in the tech cookie jar this week.
2: That's the headline
11: we are starting your day with today. You know those Meta glasses. Have you tried them, by the way?
2: I've not. Is it out?
11: Yeah, it's out. So, okay. I have tried them.
2: Here in Singapore.
11: Yeah, I think I walked into a boutique one day. I was just like, oh, this is cool.
2: Yeah.
11: And, you know, I didn't think of any use cases until I think Susan mentioned that it might be useful for those who are visually handicapped.
2: Okay.
11: That might be useful. My husband says, you know, it actually could be useful for adventure holidays, driving holidays, because we were on a road trip, right?
2: Is it similar to your Google Glasses?
11: Probably, yeah. I mean, I think they have the same function.
2: Yeah, so, same idea. Huh?
11: Exactly, exactly. So the Meta glasses were in a bit of hot soup this week because an investigation by tech publication Wired revealed that Meta had quietly hid an unreleased facial recognition system inside an app that is attached to the smart glasses. And this was put on more than 50 million phones.
2: Naughty, naughty, naughty.
11: So this hidden feature was codenamed NameTag, and it was designed to turn faces captured by the glasses into unique biometric face prints. So much like your face ID, except it's not just recognizing you, it's detecting and banking the identification, your facial identification of many other people that you are viewing at any given time when you're wearing the glasses. So if the glasses didn't recognize a face, it would crop, index, and then store the photo anyway for later.
2: Very nefarious indeed. So but just one day after the report leaked, Meta completely scrubbed the code, deleted the software in a surprise Friday update. So Meta has come out to comment on this. The VP of Communications says the feature was purely exploratory and no final decisions have been made. So thing is, if you use Meta's smart glasses, you've already got your hands on them, your app just got a major privacy cleanup over the weekend.
11: Yeah, so this is something that is reported by Wired with a quote from Meta's VP of Communication. So if you want to find out more, you can certainly go check out that investigative piece. We thought it was something that was interesting that we would like to share with you. All right, let's move from tech to aviation now. And this one is going to hit airlines deep in the coffers.
23: So we're already seeing flight prices creep up. I heard someone yesterday, or I met someone yesterday, who told me she had paid 2,000 Sing dollars for a direct flight from Singapore to, I think it was Milan.
2: And this is on economy?
23: This is on economy.
2: Oh, it used to be about maybe a thousand, just over
23: yeah,
2: $1,000?
23: Exactly. Yeah. Well, if you look at the Middle East airlines today, because of the war, the demand for Middle East airlines have come down, has come down some. You can still find flights for about $800-$900, okay, maybe a thousand at the most, but it requires a risk.
2: Yeah,
23: it carries a risk, right? So we see that happening, and now the aviation industry itself is warning that more turbulence could be ahead. The International Air Transport Association, or IATA, expects global airline profits to fall from $45 billion in 2025 to just $23 billion this year. Now, this comes as airlines are grappling with disruptions, obviously linked to the conflict in the Middle East, and consequently sharply higher fuel prices.
2: So jet fuel prices, they have risen by almost 70%, that is 70. And airlines, they are being forced to either take longer routes to avoid restricted airspace or cut capacity on certain routes altogether. So the question we are asking today is, where is the industry headed from here? And more importantly as well, what does it mean for travellers like you and I? Well, joining us for more is Vanessa Gu, Asia Finance Editor at Cirium. Vanessa, thank you for joining us this morning on Open for Business. So passenger ticket revenue is forecast to rise, yet profits are expected to halve. Vanessa, does that tell us something structurally challenging about the economics of the airline industry, especially when, you know, sort of these challenges come up, geopolitical tensions and all?
0: Hi, good morning, Haryanto and Andrea. So as you pointed out, IATA has projected a half in net profit, and at the same time, that's projecting a 9.4 increase in revenue. And as you've pointed out as well, it's likely due to fuel costs. And we're talking about airline profits. I mean, fuel itself, fuel expense typically makes up about 25 to 30% of an airline's cost, making it the biggest single largest expense. And so because jet fuel costs have risen so quickly, it's sometimes not possible to pass that through fares, which puts pressure on the margins. I mean, how do you increase prices for tickets, which you have sold, even if operational costs for those particular flights have gone up? And so what we are seeing recently is that prices have stabilized. It is still significantly higher. I mean, for the week ending 29 May, IATA jet fuel monitor shows that fuel prices were at $142 per barrel, which is still up 57% year on year, though it's still lower than a peak of $200. So, I mean, what I'm trying to express here is just that with that increase, it passes on into the airline's operating costs. So it was 20 to 30%. So with that 70 increase, it makes it more expensive to operate flights. And on top of this, I would also like to point out that even before the conflict itself, it wasn't going to be an easy year for airlines as it is. They were already grappling with some of these increased aircraft maintenance costs that have gone up due to supply chain issues and engine reliability issues. Aircraft lease rates have gone up as aircraft supply remains subdued due to delivery delays. And this is also off the back of inflation that has increased labor costs and airport charges. So these issues are still there, even if they are not talked about as much, which just makes the increase in fuel prices even more acute.
23: And that's a very comprehensive analysis of the situation that's facing the airline and airline companies as well. Wanted to just touch on something you mentioned earlier about how maintenance costs are going up because of the higher frequency required as well. Do we know why there's a need for a higher frequency? Is it because of a shot up in demand for flying? Or, you know, I hate to bring COVID into the picture, but was this a result of, you know, minimal maintenance during the COVID period and aircraft were therefore requiring a lot more today as a result?
0: That's right, Andrew. I think it's still a kind of COVID hangover that we have here. But let's also remember that during COVID, a lot of people lost their jobs. And that means that some of these expertise were lost as well. So it's not so much that these aircraft were not maintained COVID, but coming out of it, you've lost that expertise. And with supply chain, it takes a while to get things going again. And then there was the war in Russia. So it's a compounding factor that has led to parts supply on some parts. And there have been well-documented complaints about how with new generation aircraft, there have been engine reliability issues, which means that they have to be sent for more maintenance. And again, everything is blocked up at this point in time. The maintenance slots are not easy to get, and they're a lot more expensive. So you have a big backlog, you have a longer waiting time, you have aircraft delivery delays. So all that is just it adds up. It's like a perfect storm in a teacup.
5: Yeah, not to mention revenge travel is still very hot
2: It
5: today
2: still
5: in
2: is. It still
5: 2026.
2: is, yeah. And talking about revenge traveling, Vanessa, and you know, we spoke about this earlier on as well. We talked about the higher airline ticket prices. How much more can airlines realistically charge, Vanessa, you know, before demand starts to weaken, if at all?
0: So airfares have increased. I think we can all agree on that. So the degree of increase that airlines can charge, it varies greatly, say between full service carriers and your low cost carriers, right? The former have been, as we've seen, have been able to pass on more of the cost to passengers as demand for premium travel remains sticky. Low cost carriers, on the other hand, are more price sensitive and may not be able to pass on those fuel charges directly. And when we look on, say, demand, I mean, airlines face a conundrum. They need higher fares to cover the cost, but overdo it and passengers are not going to pay. I believe in SIA's latest earnings briefing, they also said that yes, they have increased the air ticket prices. At the same time, that's just not enough to offset that increase in fuel prices. So when we're talking about demand, airfares is not the only factor at play here. In fact, for now, demand remains strong despite that increase in airfares. And we also have to remember that the aviation industry is one that is extremely resilient to exogenous shocks. Look at COVID, look at the Russian-Ukraine war, and before that, the many other crises that have happened. And
5: But
0: so, yeah, please, sorry.
5: yes, I just wanted to jump on that because you mentioned Singapore Airlines, and something came to mind because we can't have an aviation conversation without talking about Singapore Airlines, can we? So it obviously sits at a major crossroads between East and West, SIA. How exposed is the airline compared to its peers? And is it better positioned than most carriers to weather this period, do you think?
0: So for Singapore Airlines itself, its network is not heavily concentrated in the Middle East. They've moved to suspend some flights, and some flights are still suspended. And in fact, with the crisis, it has managed to redeploy some of that capacity quickly on other routes. So short-term wise, there are opportunities, especially getting a greater catchment of flights to Europe, for example. So that's a silver lining. And as for its res sorry, were you asking about resilience?
5: Yes.
0: As for its resilience relative to its peers, yeah, despite its hedging strategy, it's still exposed to hike in fuel prices like all carriers. And the good thing about Singapore Airlines is that the carrier has a strong balance sheet. And when it comes to riding out a crisis like this, where there's so much volatility, liquidity is key since airlines are better placed to absorb cost shocks. So in that sense, relative to some of its peers, I would say it is well placed.
2: At the same time, Vanessa, you know, yes, SIA, like you mentioned, we don't have that many routes that go to the Middle East. But at the same time, the disruption there is also creating opportunities for airlines routing traffic through Singapore, yes?
0: Yes, so as I've mentioned, in the short term, it is getting a greater number of flights to Europe. So based on Cirium schedules data, it shows that for the month of June, capacity to Europe has increased about 8% year on year. And so that is compared with an overall 1.2% increase across the board. But yeah, there are opportunities here. It's also uncertain how long that demand will last, which is largely dependent on how long the war goes on for. So yeah, I believe that it's the same for other carriers in the region. They have all expanded or increased frequencies to European cities. And as airlines have sought to fill the gap from the Gulf hubs, I think net net we're still kind of down overall in terms of capacity in goods flying over that airspace.
5: Right. So what does that mean for Changi Airport Group's balance sheet and I suppose the crowd level at Changi's airports? And we have Terminal 5 coming up as well.
0: Given that the capacity, which is demand, capacity has remained stable, I don't think Changi Airport is affected all that much. I think with what we've seen as well is that despite the airfares, demand is still strong. I mean, that's why IATA projected a 9.4% increase in revenue, right? And we're looking at this regionally as well. The only region that may not have that profitability is likely in the Middle East, since it has triggered airspace closure, capacity cuts, and weaker demand. So at the end of the day, it is sort of a regional problem that hasn't seen much of an impact on how much airlines fly. So before I came on this call, I was checking capacity based on flight schedules for June this year. And when you're looking at it as a whole globally, it was only 0.5% lower compared with last year.
5: Okay.
0: So in April, it was 2.1% down. And in May, it was 1.4. So there is a clear sign that that capacity is recovering. And yes, so it's regional.
2: Mm. Okay.
0: Is what I'm trying to say. Yeah.
2: Okay. Vanessa, we really appreciate that comprehensive coverage and sharing this morning. Here's to hoping that things get calmer in the Middle East so that fuel prices will hopefully go down as well. And that would mean lower ticket prices for us travelers. Thank you once again, Vanessa, for coming onto the show to share more of your insights. As and when we have developments in the aviation space, we hope to have you back on the show to get more of your perspectives.
0: Well, thanks for having me, Andrew and Haranto. Have a nice day.
2: You have a good day as well. Pleasure is always ours. We've been speaking there with Vanessa Gu. She is Asia Finance Editor at Cirium.
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5: 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Iran and Israel say hostilities between them have ceased after the two sides exchanged strikes over the weekend that threatened to reignite the Middle East war. Israeli Prime Minister Benjamin Netanyahu acknowledged the halt in fighting with Iran, but vowed to respond with force if attacked again. He also stressed it was unacceptable to link the ceasefire with Israeli operations in Lebanon.
23: Iran had launched waves of ballistic missiles on Israel after Israeli forces struck Beirut's southern suburbs, a stronghold of the Iran-backed Hezbollah militant group. Israel responded by striking Iran, despite US President Donald Trump urging Mr. Netanyahu not to retaliate. Mr. Trump has since told Israel's Channel 12 that Mr. Netanyahu could be left alone against Iran if the escalation continues. Meanwhile, Houthi rebels from Yemen have threatened to bar Israeli-linked ships from entering the Red Sea and the Bab al-Mandeb Strait following Israel's attacks against Iran yesterday. Blake Sifton explains why the Houthis' entry into the conflict could have a big impact on the global economy.
8: This is a very significant development. As the war in Gaza was raging, the Houthi movement in Yemen regularly fired drones and ballistic missiles at Israel and anti-shipping missiles at various ships attempting to pass through the Bab al-Mandeb Strait, which is off their coast and links to the Red Sea and eventually the Suez Canal. Those attacks stopped when the ceasefire was reached in Gaza of October of last year. And when the full war with Iran began in February, everyone expected the Houthis to join in along with other Iranian proxies like Hezbollah in Lebanon and the popular mobilization forces in Iraq. And when they didn't, people were surprised. It's believed partly because Israel carried out such punishing strikes against the Houthis in Yemen and killed much of their leadership. But the fact remains that the Houthis are Iran's ace up their sleeve, and they do have the power to restrict shipping through that vital lane, both with anti-ship missiles, with small attack boats. And if they are doing that now, if they are joining the war on behalf of Iran, both firing on Israel and interrupting shipping, that could have catastrophic impacts on the global economy, with the Red Sea restricted while that vital global oil choke point of the Strait of Hormuz, of course, is blocked.
23: Blake Sifton there with that report. Singapore President Tharman Shanmugaratnam's state visit to Tanzania is expected to be the first step in building deeper ties and trade deals with the rest of East Africa. Experts say stronger bonds among countries are especially important now, given the uncertain global geopolitical situation. CNA's Nicholas Ng with this report, featuring Simon Tay, chairman of the Singapore Institute for International Affairs, and Ho Chi Hin, executive director of Global Markets at Enterprise Singapore.
9: The president's state visit will bring him to a country an ocean away from Singapore, to Tanzania, a country we've had 45 years of diplomatic relations with and our 12th largest trading partner on the continent. Commercial interests include oil and gas, transportation and logistics, and hospitality. But it's not just about a single country. Tanzania is a member of the East African Community, a regional bloc comprising of 8 countries, over 300 million people, and a common market. Going by the size of its economy and the size of its population, Tanzania is its second largest member and a logistical gateway into the region.
10: And it's these advantages mixed with the turbulent geopolitical context that one expert says makes a trip to build bonds worth the effort.
13: We'll have to give many opportunities and take some risks, make some effort that not always will work out. And I think East Africa and Tanzania is like that. We are going through a tremendous period of turmoil. Reaching out to more partners is necessary. We have to sow many seeds and some will grow.
10: Enterprise Singapore, an organization traveling with the president, says that Tanzania is one of two countries best suited for a firm to set up in the region.
24: As they are gateway cities, especially the capital, people from other parts of East Africa tend to travel to these two places in Dar es Salaam, as well as in Nairobi quite often. So if you manage to do good projects here, I think you will show up the company well as you expand in the rest of East Africa.
10: Also traveling is a Singapore Business Federation delegation, consisting of those familiar with the country and those new to it.
9: President Tharman will meet with Tanzanian President Samia Suluhu Hassan during his visit. They're expected to observe new deals being signed in areas like trade, carbon credits, and technical training. He'll also travel to Zanzibar, where he'll meet with its president, Hussein Mwinyi. Nicholas Ng, CNA, Dar es Salaam, Tanzania.
23: And he wraps up the news. I'm Andrea Heng. Headlines anytime on CNA 938 and CNA.asia.
2: All right, let's get you some traffic updates now. Accident on KJE towards PIE at Choa Chu Kang Way entrance. And we also have another accident on PIE towards Changi. This is after KPE. obstacle on AYE towards Tuas at Clementi Avenue 6 entrance. Buckle up, drive safe, do not speed.
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14: The buses will operate alongside manned services with wheelchair accessible facilities.
16: It can take several weeks for the body to develop a detectable immune response.
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0: Greetings and salutations. You are listening still to Open for Business here on CNA 938. Time to get some business headlines now from our dear friends at the CNA newsroom. And with that, reporting live from that newsroom is Sarah Alcaldi, who joins us from Asia First. That's the morning show on CNA TV. Sarah, yesterday we spoke with Liz about the SpaceX IPO. Today, you have more IPO news for us, and it's another AI IPO, isn't it?
1: Yeah, because just a few hours ago, ChatGPT maker OpenAI confidentially filed for a U.S. initial public offering. And this is after its rival Anthropic and SpaceX, which owns xAI, they're also preparing for listings. So investors are seeing exposure to the artificial intelligence boom. Now, we've got OpenAI not disclosing the size or the terms of their offering. And they said that a timeline has not yet been determined. In a statement, they said that it may even take a while because there are things that they want to do that are likely easier as a private company. Reuters, though, has reported that the company is targeting a valuation of $1 trillion, and the stock market debut could come as early as September. But this means that this AI IPO phase now with $3 trillion valuation companies debuting one after the other. And it could be a big test for investor appetite after high growth technology stocks have just been going from strength to strength.
2: Well, it is rather timely coming after Wall Street managed to stage a comeback, yeah, Sarah?
1: Yeah, because U.S. stocks ended mostly higher, and that was led by gains in the NASDAQ and chip makers. Investors were picking up bargains after a sharp sell-off on Friday, and there was also relief after Iran and Israel said they had halted attacks on each other. And that's happened after an appeal from the U.S. president that they immediately stop shooting. So the Dow ended lower. Stocks overall closed off the day's highs, with the Dow down just 0.2%. The S&P 500 up 0.3%, and the NASDAQ gained 0.9%. We saw semiconductors gain ground, rebounding from losses on Friday that wiped out $1 trillion in market value for those U.S.-listed chip makers.
0: But Apple missed out on today's gains, though. Why is that, Sarah?
1: Yeah, so Apple unveiled its overhaul of Siri. So it's an upgrade, and the assistant is attempting to, well, Apple is attempting to close the gap with other big tech rivals and even new startups that is just intensifying this AI race. So this revamp was showed at its annual Worldwide Developers Conference in California. It introduced Siri AI, which is a more conversational assistant with a standalone app, and it has the ability to analyze what's on a user's screen. It could also pull in information from the web. So this update comes 2 years after Apple first promised major upgrades that were repeatedly delayed. So Apple said users will be able to revisit past conversations with Siri. The assistant can also locate details such as an address that was mentioned maybe in a message that was not formally saved. So Apple is trying to position its AI offerings as practical features that's ingrained into everyday tasks. But even after that announcement, investors were not happy because the stock was down 1.9%.
0: All right, Sarah, thanks very much for that update. Just hearing from Bloomberg how Apple investors are not too keen on this Siri AI. Seems like Apple is still struggling in the AI game. Let's take a look at how Wall Street closed overnight, shall we, to start off, or rather to continue where we left off with Sarah. The Dow is the only one that lost some overnight. It's down 0.16%. The S&P 500 gained 0.3%, and the NASDAQ is up close to 0.9%. Let's have a chat now with Bill Stone. But before we do that, looks like Wall Street is off to a pretty strange week. Last week, the U.S. jobs report blew past expectations. The S&P 500 hit record highs, fresh record highs, I should add. And then the stock sold off. The culprit was Broadcom. Strong earnings, but no upgrade to its AI revenue guidance. And that was enough to send AI and semiconductor stocks tumbling.
2: It is a sign of just how sky-high expectations have become in this space. So is this a healthy reset or something more serious? And with US inflation data due tomorrow and Oracle reporting after the close, this week could reset the mood all over again.
0: That's right. Let's chat now with Bill Stone. He's Chief Investment Officer at the Glenview Trust Company, joining us live now from Louisville, Kentucky. Bill, let's get your thoughts on what Sarah just prefaced our conversation with, those AI IPOs. First, it's, not AI, but technically it's SpaceX. And then today we are hearing from OpenAI, Sam Altman filing that IPO quietly on the down low. Is this a sign that it's time to answer to investors after pressure being built up by them wanting to see the dollars and cents of their investments?
3: You know, I think it's some of it. Obviously, some of it is they've stayed private, I'll say, so long, or it hasn't really been that long in terms of duration, but certainly in size, right? Like, I think that is what we'd all say is, well, SpaceX is supposed to be the biggest IPO ever. It is just a statement. You know, we used to say, oh, remember when Uber waited so long to come public? I think it's the same idea. You know, you have so many people out there or so much cash that's willing to buy in the private, but eventually they've got to exit, right? They need some liquidity or at least partial liquidity. And I think this is your answer. I don't know that it necessarily means the end of anything. It's gotten so, they're so big that it's not exactly like you say, oh, there's some massive pressure. It's just another opportunity to bring more investors in. And certainly we know more about the SpaceX side. It certainly looks like it will be popular when it comes out. And there's certainly some very interesting parts of that one. That one I know better than the other ones.
2: AI and semiconductor stocks, Bill, they are still up 33% to 47% this year, even after last week's drop. Is this a healthy correction or the beginning of the market calling time on the AI rally?
3: I don't know. It's kind of interesting because Friday, you know, I would have thought, well, maybe we'll get a little bit more of a sell-off because, again, they've been so strong. It's very difficult because I say big picture, I'm still a big believer because I think the money is going to be found there. I feel like, you know, they're going to continue to earn good money. In general, I think the hard part is for some of us is you're seeing certain parts like the more generic chips, some of those semiconductor makers have really taken off. And there is, in fact, a supply-demand imbalance. It's just a worry for a lot of us is

0: careful not to extrapolate out too much in some of these spaces.
1: Okay, so let's revisit what happened last Friday. We did see markets hitting record high, as you said, on the jobs data out on Friday, and then sold off anyway. Broadcom, though, didn't miss. It just didn't raise guidance. Now, the average stock only fell 0.5%. It was really a tech and AI bloodbath from what we're seeing. Does that tell us that the broader market is actually healthier than the headlines suggest, Bill?
0: I think so. I think it tells you that the broader market thinks the economy is still going pretty well, so the earnings there aren't going to completely fall apart. It was more of, again, like you said, a story of, oh, is the AI story falling apart, or at least the demand maybe not as good? I think people read a little bit too much into the Broadcom. But at the end of the day, when you've gone up so much, that's bound to happen, right? Like, the expectations get so high that even what I'd argue were pretty very good numbers out of Broadcom, they just didn't bother to up their expectations or their forecasts even higher than it already was, which was pretty high. And voila, you get a kind of a sell-off across the board. And I also think, these kind of sell-offs across the board, because we're such a, electronically connected markets, that the funds just start selling related stocks when they see one sell off, and so you have these kind of rolling pullbacks, and we haven't had one in a while, let's be honest. It's been a pretty awesome ride up.
1: Yeah, and do you think this is going to be a new normal? We're going to see more companies following the footsteps of Broadcom, where they're going to be conservative on their forward guidance, even though they're reporting high numbers that are, like you said, there's only so much higher you can go, right, from there?
0: Yeah, and companies in general, and it's not all of them, but most of them try and be a bit conservative, right? Because the worst thing you can do is come out with expectations or forecasts and then not make them. It's better off, obviously, to lowball to a certain amount and then come in ahead. And it's a fine line, right? You want to give good numbers, but not too good, so that you really will have a difficult time beating them out. And again, with the stocks going up so much, it's just this constant, at least some of these spots, desperation to continue hearing better news. And there's certainly some subset of, investors, speculators, wherever you want to call them, that base it off of continuing even higher momentum of earning, whether it be earnings or stock prices. And if they don't see it, they exit.
2: Well, one company to look out for is Oracle, Bill, which reports this Wednesday, and you're watching it closely as they read on AI spending. What specifically are you listening for, and perhaps what would worry you?
0: Well, I mean, I think it'd be interesting to hear what they say about their continued CapEx expense. That's frankly what's kind of haunted that stock a bit, because, the worry is they're spending a lot. They're pretty levered. That's one to watch. They clearly believe that they're going to be able to earn on that CapEx, right? I mean, that's clearly wouldn't do it if they didn't think so. So it'll be interesting to just hear what they say. I think suddenly after today, getting such a quick kind of reversal, maybe it's not as big, but it's still a big name. I mean, it's kind of the, what do you call it? The fourth one in line, after the other hyperscalers. That's also what's interesting to me, is I kind of put it fourth in line. So if they're continuing to see very significant demand, I think that tells you that demand for those centers is higher than supply. And so that's at least kind of a little bit of how I read through Oracle.
1: Yeah, I think I could agree with you there. I mean, I was just commenting to my team yesterday about how my GPT engines are slowing down, yes. And it does show that the hyperscalers need to work harder in getting more of those data centers up and running at a higher and stronger rate as well. So it's going to be interesting to watch. Let's take a look at the U.S. economy now, Bill. Non-farm payrolls coming in at 172,000. That's nearly double what was expected. Recession odds are below 1 in 5. So why are markets so jittery then? What are investors actually afraid of at this point?

0: Well, I mean, you still all, unfortunately, we still have Iran out there, even though it hasn't impacted, or I'm going to say the higher oil prices haven't impacted the US economy, or frankly, even the world economy, I would argue, as much as a lot of people expected. I mean, I would even be in that boat. I would have thought we'd see more, kind of slowing, but, we're in line for the ECB to likely hike this week, right? I mean, it's, I wouldn't have had that on my bingo card, necessarily. So, I think that's kind of interesting. But you always, everyone's always looking out the side, is the shoe going to drop? When is it high enough in oil prices that it would hit? Or, I mean, the other part that I think about is, well, markets have priced in that this Iran conflict's, I think it's priced in very a lot that it's going to end, right? It's going to end sometime here. Although we always seem to have a little setback. I mean, on the margin, it seems to be winding down, but again, occasionally you get these flare ups. So I think you have that. And then everyone is on edge, right? At the end of the day, we're spending so much money. We went on that CapEx, part of AI, and there's no sure thing that they do end up earning off of it. A lot of smart investors think they will. I think back, even what last week when Berkshire Hathaway put another $10 billion into Alphabet, they clearly think, that they're going to end up making money off of these investments in terms of in more CapEx, because that's why Alphabet issued more shares. So, but that being said, it's, I'll say an unprecedented amount of CapEx spending. So, you always, I always say to people, when we used to, I say, still design quantitative stock picking models, you would have built that model to say, hey, higher CapEx is a negative. So that is an interesting thing, just because on the most companies, extra CapEx spending is, they end up not being able to collect enough profitability from it. So,
1: Exactly. And now we're seeing that becoming a positive, and it's very fascinating to watch for sure.
2: Bill, another thing to take note, all eyes are on CPI Wednesday. You are expecting inflation to hit 4.2% year on year, and this is driven by Iran-related energy costs. Now, if that's the peak, as you suggest, does it change the Fed's calculus at all?
0: I think it does. I'm not getting, futures prices. Let me step back. So futures are pricing in one hike in the U.S. this year, late in the year. I'm not so sure. Well, it's possible if the economy continues to move along this quickly, they may in fact do it. And the funny part would be it might be consistent with if oil prices recede and the economy continues, and that actually acts as even more stimulus for the economy to move along. It's possible they could hike. I don't think they hike because of high oil prices, in the sense that I think they'd make the case, hey, that's actually, tightening monetary policy, right? Because that's actually cost coming in. And they would say, hey, I don't know if we're allowed to use the transitory word anymore because people get mad about that after COVID. But, they might say something like transitory in terms of the inflation side of the equation. That's what I think they would argue. So I'm going to put more of watching what happens in terms of the economy. And that's okay. A hike, if the economy's really cooking along, gets swallowed a lot easier than a hike that comes along with really trying to fight what you think is out of control inflation. Those are not the fun hikes. Those are the hikes that cause us a lot of pain in the market. So I'll vote against that
1: We will join you there, Bill. Thanks very much for your thoughts this morning. And surely, whatever the Fed decides, if it is a hike by the end of the year, that will tell us something. Whether it's good or bad, that's a different situation altogether. We'll catch up then. Bill, thanks very much for joining us today.
0: Thank you.
1: That's Bill Stone, Chief Investment Officer at the Glenview Trust Company.
2: On to an international headline. A fragile truce is holding between Israel and Iran after the exchanged fire for the first time since US agreed to a ceasefire with Iran 2 months ago. Israeli Prime Minister Benjamin Netanyahu acknowledged a halt in fighting with Iran, but he said his country will respond with force if attacked again.
1: That's right. The Israeli response had run the risk of damaging ties between Mr. Netanyahu and U.S. President Donald Trump. And Mr. Trump told Israel's Channel 12 that he had warned Mr. Netanyahu he could be left alone against Iran soon if escalations continue. Kate Fisher tells us if officials in Washington are concerned that a diplomatic breakthrough is becoming more difficult.
3: I certainly think they will be thinking it is a lot harder after what happened over the weekend between Iran and Israel. But if you listen to President Trump, diplomacy seems very much still on the table. He's saying that he believes a breakthrough is imminent within the next few days. Of course, we have heard this rhetoric from him before. But clearly this does play into the mistrust that the Iranians have long talked about not just the Americans, but the Israelis as well, and how they feel that they are still being attacked even when diplomacy is being pursued. And it does highlight, of course, just how fragile this ceasefire has been and was and continues now to be so. And any time either side encroaches on that, of course, it ratchets up the pressure and narrows the window for compromise on these diplomatic efforts. But Donald Trump still clearly believes there is a window open for diplomacy. And at the moment that the Iranians and the Israelis have ceased their fire, and, you know, Donald Trump saying there is a chance for a breakthrough within the next couple of days.
2: This latest flare-up also appears to have underscored a growing gap between President Trump and Prime Minister Netanyahu on Iran. Kate tells us the significance of this divide and how it is being viewed in Washington.
3: I think it is significant because the two seemed so coordinated at the beginning of this attacks in February when they began this war on Iran. And increasingly, we've seen that they are not getting on even publicly. We had in the last week or so Donald Trump saying that he'd use an expletive on the phone with Benjamin Netanyahu. And now apparently he called him again to get him to stop firing on Iran. And clearly Donald Trump is getting frustrated. But I still don't think there's a fundamental rupture there between the Israelis and the US. But there does appear to be a difference in how they go about making sure that Iran does not get a nuclear weapon, which of course is the stated goal of both of them. Donald Trump clearly much more interested in a diplomatic solution to this, whereas Benjamin Netanyahu appears to be more willing to risk kind of regional instability in trying to achieve Israel's goals. Of course, he's under domestic pressure. He's up for an election and he is facing, you know, some real Iran hawks at home, and he wants to show that he is taking a stern line here. But clearly it is frustrating Donald Trump saying that, you know, Netanyahu doesn't call the shots, and insisting that the Israelis will go along with any diplomatic agreement that the Americans manage to forge with the Iranians. But of course, that is untested, and we don't know what will happen if eventually the Americans do manage to find a diplomatic breakthrough, whether Benjamin Netanyahu will get on board with that or not.
1: That was Kate Fisher in Washington, D.C. She brings us to the close of business here on CNA 938. Thanks very much for joining us. We'll be back tomorrow. But if you are sticking around, there's still the Morning Report with me and Hairianto. Please stay with us on CNA 938.
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1: Thanks for joining us on the Morning Report on this Tuesday, the 9th of June. Fears of a full-scale Middle East war now eased after Israel and Iran halt attacks on each other.
2: But Tehran warns it will resume attacks if Israel continues striking southern Lebanon.
1: Plus, do you know where brands like Maggi or Milo actually originate from? You'd be surprised. Good morning. Here are the latest headlines from the CNA newsroom. Search and rescue operations are entering a second day in the southern Philippines after a powerful 7.8 magnitude earthquake struck off Mindanao Island. At least